0: to support this radio station and by extension, this show On the Count, the Prison and Criminal Legal System Reform Report. So we're going to go to this rest of this lecture and then we'll be right back.
1: The environment in which they live, the environment in which they will return to once they leave prison. And while the entire focus has been on the individual, there's been very little focus on that environment. We have a model that we call the social tuberculosis model. Some of you may have heard it before. And the social tuberculosis model looks at the criminal justice system from a public health perspective. It says, in a public health context, how do we deal with problems? Well, the first thing is, let us say that crime and drugs and violence and poverty are akin to a social tuberculosis. As people who study epidemiology would say, the first step is to identify where the problem is. Where is the disease? And we've identified where the disease is. We've said that there are 7 communities, now 10, but at the time, 7 communities in New York City that account for 3/4 of all the people in the prison system. 7 neighborhoods, right? So we know where the problem is, and we know what the problem is. And the solution to the social tuberculosis, because these are infected areas, not the entire area, and not everybody that lives in the area gets infected. Some people have a stronger immune system than others. Some people just feel luckier than others. For whatever reasons, there's only a particular segment of the community that is becoming infected. So how do we deal with the infection? We subtract the people from the community and we send them somewhere upstate to a sanitarium. We call those sanitariums prisons. And we send them to the prison, to the sanitarium, for a period of time that we feel is sufficient to cure the disease. 2 to 5, 3 to 6, 10 to 20, whatever we believe is appropriate. And once we think that the disease has been cured, what do? We return that person back to the infected community, to the infected area. And you know what happens? Within 1 year, 30% of them get reinfected. Within 3 years, 60% of them get reinfected. Then we just do the process all over again. We send them back. And all of that back and forth, no one has ever stopped to say, you know, maybe it's not the individual alone, because certainly the individual bears some responsibility. But maybe we need to take a look at the infected area and perhaps concurrently with treatment to the individual, provide some treatment, provide some healing, provide some resources, provide some attention to the infected area. Thank you. And if we don't, you know, Einstein said the test of insanity is to continue doing the same thing over again and expect a different result. And that's exactly what we're doing with this criminal justice system. although we don't recognize the insanity of it.
0: That was Eddie Ellis listening to one of his lectures where he was speaking with people from the Brooklyn Society for Ethical Culture. And this was September 25th, 2012. And as you hear Eddie describe the tuberculosis model, you hear him talk about the seven neighborhoods, right? Studies came out of that called the Seven Neighborhood Study, for which people that were incarcerated had created and that academics and others had picked up and then began to circulate. So we think about Eddie's legacy and his impact, and there's so many other things for which time at this point will not allow for me to share. But Eddie has impacted the work of criminal legal system reform in so many different ways. And for that, we're really and deeply grateful for Eddie and his legacy, and we'll continue to lift up his work in different ways. And before we go to our next guest, we have just some announcements briefly, and this is rather consistent with our honoring Eddie Ellis, because we know that Eddie worked with many elected officials, some of whom were major champions of a lot of the things that Eddie had purported and had advanced. And one of those folk who is after 30 years is transitioning and is none other than Assemblymember Jeffrey Ann Aubrey. And we've had Jeffrey Ann Aubrey on this show many, many times, and we have known Assemblyman Jeffrey Aubrey for many years, and he and Eddie were very, very close. And after 30 years of service, Assemblymember Jeffrey Aubrey is now leaving. And, you know, Assemblymember Jeffrey Aubrey was the speaker pro tempore and was instrumental in repealing the Rockefeller drug laws and building a performance arts center to honor Louis Armstrong. And, you know, when you think about the work of Assemblymember Jeffrey Aubrey, you know, he was elected in 1992 during a special election, and he became the longtime speaker pro tempore of the assembly. And since 2013, he presided over session proceedings. And, you know, his voice just really became well known, right, to anyone who spent time listening, right, in the chamber or on live stream. And his tenor, his timbre, his calm cadence, you know, while presiding over debates and vetoes, you know, he became somewhat iconic, right, as an assembly member. And as many other assembly member folk observed, that's who he was. And, you know, he championed criminal justice reforms, most recently carrying bills like the Halt Solitary Confinement Act and the Challenging Wrong for Convictions Act, you know, which just passed earlier in the year. And, you know, he awaits action from the governor. And in the beginning, you know, quite frankly, it was really just me, according to Aubrey, in a interview that he gave the City and State in 2018, right? And as he sought to repeal the Rockefeller drug laws, he was the lone person at that time really amplifying those things among the legislative body. And many of his contemporaries from that time are no longer in office, but many other criminal legal system reform-minded lawmakers have taken up the torch in recent years. And in 2021, then Assemblymember Natalia Fernandez called Aubrey the godfather of criminal justice. And, you know, rightly so, because Jeffrey Aubrey had deeply committed his life and his work to supporting criminal legal system reform in different ways. And fairly recently, as of last year, Assemblymember Jeffrey Aubrey and Senator Gustavo Rivera had gotten legislation passed to mandate people that are incarcerated being called incarcerated people rather than inmates, ex-cons, etc. And that's the work of Eddie in informing and influencing Assemblymember Jeffrey Aubrey and Senator Gustavo Rivera, who's also been on his show many, many times. And because of Eddie's open letter and his language letter and then picking that up, now it's been codified into law that people who are in New York State custody, right, are to be referred to as incarcerated people and not inmates, which is really, really big. So acknowledging Jeffrey Aubrey and his great work, and, you know, hopefully we'll have him on at some point to talk about that legacy. But we wanted to really acknowledge Jeffrey Aubrey and his amazing legacy and his work. And we here at WBAI continue to honor and respect him. And we ask that you honor and respect WBAI by making pledges, by becoming a WBAI buddy, by ultimately supporting this station, by not only giving out of your private means to make pledges, to become WBAI buddies, but also connecting with others and sharing how inspired you are by listening to this radio station, WBAI. And so continue to share with others the significance of this show, how inspired you are about this show and this station, and get them also to make their pledges. And so we're going to transition now. We have our guest. Our guest for this part of our show is none other than Edwin Santana. Some of us know him affectionately as Motion. And Edwin had been a part of On the Count, and still, obviously, in spirit, remains a part of the count, but did a lot of work when Stephen Humble Manguel had been involved with On the Count, and the work and legacy of Stephen Humble Manguel in doing the work here at On the Count as a host and producer, and acknowledging his contributions to the work here at On the Count. And so Motion did a lot of communications work in partnership with Humble at the time. And so now he's embarked on some really important work and serves as the executive director of Turf Art Media. And welcome. How are you doing this morning?
2: Hey, Edwin? What's up? What's up, Monty? How you doing, my brother?
0: Good, good.
2: I feel so great getting back here, man, to On the Count, man. This is my you know, Eddie was an amazing person, man. I'm so happy that you're honoring him, man, because like you said, man, he had a way of like just seeping into your life, man, and just impacting it, man. And he impacted me so much, man, that, you know, I honor him and talk about him all the time in my work, man. And not just that, man, like he was a good dude, man. Like he was a cool dude, you know. He coming out of prison, man, you know, he took me to lunch, you know what I'm saying? Like, like, you know, that's the type of person he was, man. And a lot of stuff that I do today, man, is in honor of him. So I'm so glad that you're bringing him into this space all the time. You always have him there. Thank you.
0: Yeah. And, you know, I know, you know, Edwin, you do some other work and some amazing advocacy work with Freedom Agenda and others, but you're doing something now, right? And talk about some of the things what you're doing, right? You have, you know, you have this media called Tough Art. There's a story, right, yeah, that you have. And so why, what is this story, and why bring this story out now?
2: So when I came home from prison, man, you know, I'm just like anyone else, man, that didn't know what to do. You know, I knew I had to get a job. I knew I had to get some type of stable housing. But other than that, it's like, what else do we do? You know, so I try to dig into my bag of, you know, skills that I learned throughout the years of being incarcerated and being affected by programs like RTA, you know, and I thought about it and I said, you know what, let me pick up a camera. So I picked up the camera, man, and I just started learning. I learned everything on YouTube, you know. you know, I just, after all these years in prison, I said I wanted to learn something new, and that's what I did. So after a while, I was like, okay, I got this camera, I'm taking pictures. What can I do to really impact? So, you know, as you said, I do a lot of work with Freedom Agenda and the Close Rikers campaign. And, you know, I heard one time before, like writers, they say with writers, you write what you know, right? So I said that maybe I could do that with film, you know, film something that I know. So I'm always in these rallies. I'm always in these marches, and I'm really close to the Close Rikers campaign because that's something that is really needed in this society. And, you know, a lot of people don't know that the plan to close Rikers has been approved since 2019, and we are ahead right now in the plan to close Rikers, man. You know, as slow as the mayor is dragging his feet, but the plan is still is up and around. So while I'm filming and I'm taking pictures, I'm like, wow, this is, and I'm engrossed with the Close Rikers campaign, and I'm like listening to the history and learning things that I never learned before. And I'm like, wow, this is, Rikers Island is not, when we say Rikers Island is a pillar of disgust in our community, a sustain in the city, that's true. You know what I'm saying? So I delved into like the history and everything. And I was like, wow, I need to tell this story. You know, this is the time right now because we're living in real time. Like this is something that's happening. And a lot of people don't know about it. You know what I mean? A lot of people don't know about the plan and don't know that Rikers Island has an expiration date of August 31st, 2027. And the plan to close Rikers is well on its way. So the movie that I have is called Closing the Last Penal Colony, because that's what Rikers Island is. It's a penal colony. It's not one building. It's multiple buildings that consist of the island, right? And this plan is something that's like intricate, you know, from beginning to end, you know, from the time that the buildings go down to how these new jails in the city are going to look and feel and ran. Everything that Eddie was talking about in that speech just now is what we hope that the plan to close Rikers encompasses, right? So, you know, treatment instead of jail and things of that nature. These are the things that Eddie was talking about way back then, you know, and it's still happening. And it's still, but I think that Eddie will be happy that a lot of things that he was talking about is coming to fruition, right? So like the closure of Rikers, the stopping of solitary confinement. And, you know, and these are the things that as a filmmaker, right, as a person with an eye, I wanted to shed light on that stuff, right? I wanted to shed light on this story about the hideous and disgusting history of Rikers Island, right? Where did it come from, right? And I have this wonderful historian by the name of Shayna from the Rikers Island Public Memory Project that's on in the film. And, you know, she gives us a very thorough look at where did Rikers Island come from up until today, you know, like I was kind of like taken aback of also she mentioned in the film, and I hope that eventually everyone will see it. Right now it's not available, but eventually it will be. But she said something that was really interesting, and she said like the fight to close Rikers, or even the fight of advocacy for that particular island, has been going on since the beginning, right? Since the beginning, before even the jail had became a jail, you know. So this is something that was really interested me, man. And it was like, you know, this is the time now to talk about it because we're living it, right? We're living the fluidity of this history, man. And it needs to be told, and it needs to be looked at. So it's very nice. It's called The Closing of the Last Penal Colony, man. I started this company called Tough Art Media, man. And it's been a real ride, man. It's been a real great ride. And yeah, man, I don't know what to say.
0: Yeah, and I realized too, Edwin, that the Contra Latinx Film Festival had made an honorable mention of the film, which is really, really important. So what's your call to action, right, Edwin, you know, as we wrap up? Because what I want to do is I want to read off some policy priorities that Eddie had shared with us in 2009. Mm-hmm. Right. When I was released in 2009, and see if these, what I read off, right, still resonates today. So once you're closed, I'll read these off as we close. So what's your call to action?
2: All right. So first, right. I entered the film into a film festival called the Catcher Latinx Film Festival, man. It just happened this week. It was like a 4-day event, and I won an award for best short documentary honorable mention, you know what I'm saying? So eventually, you know, other people are going to see it. You can see the trailer on my YouTube channel. 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And the call to action here is like, is a couple of things. 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But when it comes to Rikers Island, man, and the closure and the plan to close Rikers Island, the call to action is basically go to Freedom Agenda NY on all platforms. Get involved. If you're listening to this right now, in Rikers Island, tell your peoples to contact Freedom Agenda NY. Tell them to, you know, Google the Close Rikers campaign and visit that website. You know, get involved, get your peoples involved, especially those that's inside right now. If you're listening to us, right? Even if you're upstate, because I know certain places upstate, you can hear WBAI as well. So that's the call to action, right? Get your peoples involved, get them involved with this, because we're living in a time where history is being made. And I believe we're on the right side of history. Right. Because Rikers Island is disgusting and needs to be dismantled and need to be gone. And I hope that in our lifetime, me and your lifetime, my brother, that this is going to be seen. Right. This is going to happen, man. And I think that's what I want everyone to do, man. Get involved. Get your people involved. Get your mother, your brother, your sister involved, because that's where it starts. That's where the hard conversations start, man. And I appreciate it. And one more time, please follow me on all platforms, TUFF. ART Media, Tough Art Media.
0: Thank you for that, Edwin, too. And we're going to certainly have you back on for an update. And before we close, I'll read off these 12 points, right, that Eddie had mentioned and shared with us back in 2009, right, as policy priorities for on the count. Remember, this is 2009, folks, right? The first one is stop the expansion of the prison industrial complex. The second one is deconstruct the criminal prison punishment system, replace it with efficient, cost-effective, viable alternatives which incorporate institutional realignment, community empowerment, and individual transformation, right, that enhance public safety. Challenge and change the over-reliance on incarceration as a solution to social and economic problems. Develop public health policies and treatment rather than criminal punishment solutions for people suffering from drug and alcohol addiction. Advocate for community-based alternatives to incarceration. Stop the use of private prisons for profit. Eliminate funding and contracts to private corporations and operate prisons. Prohibit and punish human rights abuses against people who are incarcerated. Challenge and change all the collateral consequences of perpetual punishment that attach to a person having a criminal conviction. Challenge and change public perception of former incarcerated citizens by highlighting our successes instead of continuing to allow the media and others to focus only on our failure. Overcome the fear and heal the shame associated with being a person with a criminal conviction and being formally incarcerated. Stop politicians and others from using the public ignorance and fear of crime rates, sentencing, and parole release decision policies to advance their careers. And insist that local, state, and federal government develop policies and make resources available to formally incarcerated returning citizens to ensure the greatest likelihood of success upon release. That's As we always say in closing, don't give in. Don't give out. Don't give up. Stand tall in spite of it all and stay on the count.

0: 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You're tuned to 99.5 FM WBAI in New York. On the Count came to you live over listener-sponsored, non-commercial Pacifica Radio, WBAI in New York. Coming up at 11 o'clock is Dream Leapers with Harriet Cole. 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

0: Welcome to K-Wave USA, the show that has finally moved to Saturdays at 8 p.m. You know K-Wave USA, the show that plays nothing but K-pop. Yeah, that's Korean pop music, like Blackpink, BTS, even Psy's Gangnam Style from back in the day. But it is so much more because it's a music industry from South Korea that actually has its roots based on the American Motown sounds. Plus, also, it's what all the kids are listening to. And it's also family friendly. It's super poppy, super happy. It's basically ear Prozac. Some of the songwriters and composers are American. Shout out to all the Asian American idols. Looking at you, Jesse, who hails from NYC. So come and support the Asian American community. K-Wave UFC, we've been on the air for the last 5 years, but now we're finally at 8 p.m. on Saturday.
1: My name is Dan Ingram, and I'm a WBAI fan. They've always been, you know, the station that kicked butt and the station that said what you're not supposed to say because the people in power don't want to hear it. And I love that.
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3: Hello, everyone, and welcome to Dreamleapers with Harriet Cole. It is summer. It is hot.
4: Hello, everybody. Dr. Rick Wallace dropping in on you. I hope that everyone is having an awesome week. I hope that with regards to everything that's happening in good morning. I hope with everything that's going on in the world that you have created some sense of normalcy, some sense of stability, and that you are aware of all of the possibilities that exist for you. And you are not trapped within an illusion that causes fear, something that we tend to fall victim to quite a bit. There's a great deal of fear-mongering going around, and it's all for the purpose of manipulating and controlling behavior. And hello, T. Definitely time for us to get back together and talk. It's good to see you. Hope you're doing well. Everything's going great. Look, I want to talk to you about something that's really heavily on my mind. My plan is to be succinct with this, not to take too much time, but I can tell you that the drive and passion behind it, I'm not certain, because I want to get what's off my chest, what's on my chest off my chest. I want to tell you that we definitely need your support. Especially the Black Man Lead Rite of Passage Initiative. It's going to tie into what I want to talk to you about now. And it is at a level of frustration that I haven't experienced in a while. I put my work in, I do what I can, and I'm good with myself as far as knowing that I'm on deck and that I'm doing what I can for my family, for my community, and for my people. But on a grander scheme, I'm also aware of exactly where we are and how much of our current condition is solely resting on our shoulders because we don't see the value in ourselves. And when you can't see the value in yourselves, you can't see the value in your fellow brothers, your fellow sisters. And it shows in the way that you handle one another. And I want to talk about that, but I'm going to be sharing with you the links that you can use to support the work that we do at the Odyssey Project specifically, but not limited to the Black Man Lead Rite of Passage Initiative. And you're very shortly going to find out why I'm focusing on that, outside of it being my passion to strengthen young Black males to create a generation of Black men who can actually stand up and step out and do what we need our men to do to create the environment for our women to do what our women are capable of doing. But because right now the need is just so immensely great. So I'm going to share these links with you. And while I know sometimes people love to do the super chat give, understand that that's going directly to YouTube and I'll receive that next month sometime. And it's fine if that's the way you want to do it. But if you want to help directly and immediately, use either the link that you see or the Cash App account for the Odyssey Project and the money will come directly to the organization. Look, I am keenly cognizant of the relationship between Black men and Black women. It has been one of my passions. Anyone who knows me knows it's one of my passions. Black love is so important. Black love is an expression of Black self-awareness, Black self-love. And when you really and truly understand who you are, you'll see the dynamics. I've shared a couple of different stories, and the responses to these stories have prompted me to actually come to you guys with this live stream. I talked about the precipitation of violence by Black men towards Black women. I acknowledge that on a statistical level, when you look at violence in the home, when you talk about Blacks in particular, Black women assault Black men on almost on an equal level as Black men assault Black women. The violence perpetuated in the home comes from both sides. But where harmful violence that causes significant injury and death, then that changes drastically. Obviously, men with their bare hands are more capable of being lethal to a female than a female can be lethal to a male with their bare hands. So there comes this thing. And so my thing is, I understand the culpability of both sides when you talk about violence, but I also understand that there's a certain need and necessity for Black men to understand their roles so that they can, in essence, carry out their roles. And when you understand the way that I was taught my role by my male influencers, beginning with my great grandfather, who was my adopted father, my dad for all intents and purposes, you don't put your hands on a woman. You don't talk ill to a woman or of a woman. You never mishandle a woman. It doesn't matter what she's doing, because how you treat her is not a reflection of her. It's a reflection of your character. You have to know when to walk away. You have to know when to step away from a situation, whether it's temporarily or permanently. If a situation is so bad that a woman has you to where you're at a point about where you're about to get physical, that person doesn't need to be in your life, doesn't need to be in your circle. And you also need to look at what triggers you. What am I getting at? Am I saying that, you know, there? And the reason I'm saying this is because I posted some statistics on a number of different social media platforms that show that over 50% of murders against women are Black women, despite Black women being a minority, and that the number one killer of Black women between the ages of 15 and 44 is intimate partner homicide. Now, I'm not by any means trying to paint a broad stroke on Black men, and that's something that we've got to be careful about. But what you have to understand is the media creates narratives, and they create images. They set the notion of how a person or a group of people are perceived. Well, the only time you hear about Black men is when they're doing something wrong. You hear about them when they're committing crime. You hear about them when they're murdering someone, stealing from someone, doing something bad. You get a big dose of that. So you normally tend to see the Black man as being criminal. The criminalization of the Black male image, the feminization of the Black male image. Those are the ones that celebrated. If you look at TV shows, you know, I go back to Power. The one person on the entire show that had any redeeming qualities that you look at and say, okay, that's a good, decent person, was gay. This isn't an attack on homosexuals. This is to talk about how the Black male is presented. The only time that the Black man can be in an acceptable environment, he can't be alpha. He can't be a totally dominant personality. There has to be some sort of recessive masculinity about him at best to be acceptable, to be tolerable. They don't want the strong Black male who can stand up, who has bass in his voice, who's unapologetically Black, who doesn't cower at the idea of a white man. They don't want that. Why? Because he's dangerous, because he doesn't have fear, because he will defend, because he will protect, because he will provide. That's not what they want. So all of this stuff is stirring in this big pot of confusion, and it's our responsibility to properly socialize young Black males. I've talked about are we still here? Why would that happen? Oh, I don't know what happened, but I got kicked out for a minute, but it looks like we kept going. So hopefully everybody's still there. Look, I've been doing this research on African-American adolescent and young adult male violence. I've been doing research on the progression and criminalization of young Black males for more than two decades now. It has been a great part of my work. So I understand what causes violence on a grand scale in ways people don't. That's why I constantly combat the idea of myth of Black on Black crime. If we're not going to discuss white on white crime, Latino on Latino crime, and on, because people tend to commit violent acts against those within their proximity. And normally we still live in enclaves where Asians live primarily around Asians, Latinos around Latinos, Blacks around Blacks, whites around whites. So the chances are a person you're going to harm will be someone you know. Then more than likely you're going to hurt someone that's the same race as you. 84% of white homicides are committed by white people. And we never hear the term white on white crime, because it's not a narrative created for true statistical examination. It's a narrative created to create an out, first of all, because the moment you start talking about why are you killing Black kids, first thing is, well, why y'all killing each other? Well, everybody kills each other. That's the truth of the nature. When you get into a violent situation, people normally harm people that's around them. And you'll find that probably one of the most lethal creatures on the planet is the white female. If you study statistics, very dangerous to her own mate and others around in certain situations. She will never be seen that way because it's not overt violence. It's normally she poisons them or pays somebody to kill them, but she's pretty lethal, or she weaponizes her whiteness. But anyway, that's a little bit off the track. Here's what I want to talk about. We've got to do a better job of... Let me get there real quick. We've got to do a better job of properly socializing young Black males. What I found in doing my research with African-American adolescent and young adult male violence is that there are five primary contributors to African-American adolescent and young adult male violence. Three are going to be pretty much coming no matter where you look at. And most Black kids are going to be exposed to them because most Black kids live in the inner city. And that is being a victim of violence, whether in the home, in the community, or at school. Being a witness to violence is another one that's going to precipitate a proclivity to become violent. And the third commonality is urban hassle. Urban hassle is the things that kids within the inner city experience. Ambulances and gunshots all through the night. If you live in the Midwest or on the East Coast, L trains moving around your apartment, the constant noise that comes along with an L train. Having to navigate through gun violence and gang violence and drug activity just to get to and from school. All of that's urban hassle. Somebody drunk and passed out in your hallway or alleyway. That's urban. All that's going to be there. But the two most impactful forces is, number two, the lack of proper racial socialization. Young Black males aren't being properly socialized. There's no rites of passage. There's no development of a sense of self-identity. There isn't an

real simple question. There was a number of questions, but the question that stood out to me out of these, I think it was 4,000 men they polled, and they asked him, if you had the choice of being in an environment where you knew you were loved, but there was this constant disrespect in ways that it may have been micro disrespect, just being where you felt disrespected, but you knew the people cared about you and loved you and you had them around you. Or you could live on live in an isolated and excluded area for the rest of your life. What would you choose? 80%+ of the men choose, I would rather live isolated and alone than to be disrespected. There's nothing more important and more powerful in a man's life than to be respected. He wants to be respected before he's loved. He wants to be needed before he's loved. He needs to feel respected. He needs to feel he has a place. So he needs to feel needed. Well, when we don't address this when we don't address this through proper socialization, young black males decide what respect means and what disrespect means and how they will deal with disrespect. And if they're not properly socialized, the importance and the distinction of being able to deal with the fairer sex isn't inculcated into their mind. So if they haven't been properly socialized, and they don't understand that when you start to reach a certain age, testosterone production starts to take place and you become stronger. You start to grow at a rapid pace. You become more muscular. You become distinctively physically different than the female who up until about 9 or 10, y'all pretty much on level field. But after about 10, 11, you start to grow stronger. You start to be in a situation. And what you have to understand is you also get with that strength a level of aggression that comes with testosterone that isn't present on average with females. Now, females have learned and trained, especially women have learned and trained themselves to be aggressive because they've had to. But in the natural form of it, testosterone makes you a little more aggressive. Well, that strength and that aggression is actually designed for you to have the physical capacity and the mental and emotional willfulness to go out and defend and protect those you're responsible for, which are the elderly, the children, and the women. You are to protect them. They are never to be harmed in your presence. They're never to be harmed under your cover. You are responsible for them. At no point in time are they to be in fear of being harmed by you. The safest place for a black woman should be in the presence of a black man. And we know that right now not to be true. I'm not saying that there aren't black men out there handling their business. I only hang around black men who are handling their business. What I'm saying is it's far too often that I'm seeing stories of black men jumping black women because they told them no. Black men jumping black women because they won't receive their advances. We just heard about in Harlem, four cats jumping on a young single mom who declined their offer to pay for her wine. And I mean, attacked her and bit her over the eye and a bunch of other things. And I hope very much so that black men in that community catch those cats if they haven't already, because we need to send a message that our women are off limits. And so what really brought me to the point I'm at right now is that when I shared, we've got to do better, black men, because these statistics reveal that our women aren't safe. I actually had a black man, more than one, show up and give situations. One guy who's on a video, I think right before this one, or not a video, on my post. I posted it. He's on there. And he's saying, well, that doesn't tell the whole story. Are they saying why the homicide rate with black women is so high? Is it their vitriol, their mouth? And so my whole thing is, I came back, and normally I would just totally, block somebody that's on that level, but I didn't want anyone who had saw it before I did not to see me address it in a way that addresses it in truth and gives a broader sense and understanding of what's going on. So I came back and said, so tell me this. What in the list of fallibilities and faults with that you see in women justifies a woman being murdered? I said, there's nothing that you mentioned that says a person deserves to be murdered for doing that. And so he comes back again, and eventually I just had to really just go left and correct him and tell him how I feel. Any man that feels that he needs to harm a woman is weak. A man that cannot control his emotions when he becomes angered by a woman is weak.

Any man that feels that he needs to control a woman physically to get what he needs out of her is weak. And I went on and on and on to talk about this. I was taught by a very strong man. My grandfather, now that he's gone, I can say this. My grandfather had bodies. My grandfather grew up in a time where some things went on. He grew up in a racial, highly racial charged area in northern Louisiana, had some connections with family in the south of Louisiana, and eventually moved to Houston because he had to, but and was not afraid, slept with a pistol under his pillow. But yet my grandmother was the safest person in the neighborhood. Why? Because nobody was going to harm her, neither was he. He never raised his voice at her. He taught me, you don't have to raise your voice to be heard, son. So when I talk to my woman, I talk to my woman, my wife, Marion, how I talk to you now. If you think that just because Marion and I show this great love for each other that we don't have moments, you know, we have moments. We don't agree on everything. We have moments. And she can get pretty rowdy. And my response is, okay, we'll talk about it later. And I'm done. I don't have to argue with you. I'm going to lead by the action I take. At the end of the day, it's going to be taken care of. I don't have to win an argument in order to get the thing done. I'm not here to win arguments with my wife. I'm here to protect, provide, to cover, and to build with my wife. If that means she wins every argument, I'm good, because at the end of the day, I'm going to get what needs to be done, done. And that's the way I was taught with my grandfather. There's a whole bunch. My grandfather used to say, don't do a whole lot of spitboxing, especially with men, but you don't do it with women either. That's what he called spitboxing, is arguing. If it's time to touch a dude, touch him. Don't sit up and spitbox with him. Get with him. Let him know you ain't feeling what he's talking about by the way you touch him. If he's getting aggressive with you, let him know he's out of line by the way you touch him. And eventually you will stop having to touch people, because people understand there's a way that you come out. And I haven't had to touch anybody in a long time. Now, I'll definitely touch someone in behind my family. But the thing is, I have daughters and they know they're safe. I have daughters and I have sons. They understand. Don't ever let me catch you putting your hand on a female. I don't care how rowdy she is. I don't care what she said. I don't care what she did. Now, obviously, somebody's got a gun pointed at you and you got to save your life. You got to do what you do. But that's not what's happening with the vast majority of these murders. It's men who can't control their emotions. Their egos get bruised. They can't accept no. They can't accept rejection. They don't know how to deal with any of that because they haven't been properly socialized. And that's what I'm trying to get us to understand, is that we've got to do a better job of socializing our young men. And that's what the Black Men Lead Rite of Passage program is all about. It's about catching young Black males from the age of 4 to 30. Now, the ideal age for socializing and inculcating is from 4 to 12. We want the rite of passage to take place at 13. But we also understand that we've got an entire group that are out there already with faulty paradigms about how we engage the world. And the world is going to eat it up. They're going to let them do that. They are being purposely alienated in the public education system. They are being purposely attacked. And I talk about that in my latest book that's coming out, Academic Apartheid. They are purposely alienating our kids in the public school system, male and female, but definitely males. They want them to drop out. Why? Statistics show that when you drop out of high school or before completing high school, that your chance of becoming incarcerated increases by 5 minimum. And there are some studies that it's even worse. And we know that once you become incarcerated, your chance of recidivating after you've done your first bid is about 72%. It's a system designed to institutionalize the Black man into criminality. Not to properly prepare him, but to set him on a course of self-destruction, understanding that the Black collective cannot survive without the Black man. There's been a push to convince the Black woman that she doesn't need the Black man. Why? Because as powerful as she is, there's only so much that she can do to elevate the people as a collective. And so there's a big push to individualize Blacks.
to get us to stop thinking as a collective, to get us to say, as long as I make it. And I ask anyone that knows me, and they'll tell you, one thing that I consistently tell people, one thing that I consistently insist upon, that as long as I'm an anomaly, as long as people look at me and see the successes that I've experienced in a number of different ways in life, from being an author, from being a speaker, from being an athlete, from being a businessman, all the things that I've experienced a level of success at that the average Black person doesn't. And that's another thing, Omega Courtney, that I need to get to. So don't let me forget that statement about Black men symbolizing their own failures by saying it's Black women's fault. I want to get to that in a short, brief time. You got that? That's a psychological dynamic that I can't cover in one sitting, but I definitely want to touch that. But what happens is we've got to get ourselves to an understanding that what I've always said is, as long as I'm an anomaly, I have failed. As long as people look at me and see my successes, but it is not represented, it's not representative of the whole, then I failed. If I'm still the exception to the rule, I failed. And I cannot be satisfied with that type of failure. So I can't look and say, man, I figured it out. I got through it. And not sit up and be compelled to make sure that it's accessible to all. And so that's the first part. The second part is they understand. We talk, you know, I've written about this whole notion of Black girl magic and all the stuff like that. And I think that one of the reasons Black women suffer in so many different areas is the idea of them being magical, the idea of them not feeling pain, the idea of the strong Black woman. Nothing breaks the Black woman. The truth is she's been broken. She needs a Black man. She's doing so much, but so much of what she's doing, she wasn't designed to do. That's the work of the Black man. And we convince ourselves that, hey, this is what's necessary and this is what's going on. But what are we seeing in the way of collective progression? We aren't. We're seeing decline. Why? Because the institution of the family isn't being upheld because there's this notion that Black women don't need Black men. Why? Because the Black man was commodified. What does that mean? He was reduced to a paycheck. And when the Black woman started to earn at a level she could support herself, speaking of Marion, and so in essence, you got all of this stuff going on. And so now this is what I've taught, and this is what I believe. The spiritual prowess of a Black woman is unparalleled. And so I've always believed that we will never get any higher than our Black women are capable of elevating us spiritually. But I also believe that there's a part that needs a physical force of protection and propulsion. And so I also say we will never get any further than our Black men can physically lead us. You need Black men to provide a level of security and space in which the Black woman can feel safe and function in without fear of harm or decimation or destruction. She needs to know that she's covered. A Black woman needs to know, I'm in this place. It's all these other people around me. Here comes this Black man and walks in, and her blood pressure should drop. Because she knows, as long as he's in here, I'm okay. That is something that we absolutely have to be aware of. Is the fact that our women are going to elevate us and our men are going to push us forward. We're going to get higher and we're going to move further, but we need to work together. How are we going to do that if our Black males have been trained and conditioned to believe that our Black women are their enemy? And as Omega Courtney mentioned earlier, there's this notion that anytime you start talking about the failure of the Black community, there's a certain group of Black men, not all, because I work with Black men that understand our role.
But there's enough of black men running around blaming everything on a woman. Here's the problem I have. Here's the problem I have with men who point to women as the problem. I'm not removing the culpability of the black woman. I'm not saying she's not without fault and that she has not made mistakes and that she hasn't gotten caught up in some of the things. Feminism is one. I'm not saying that. Here's what I'm saying. You can't call yourself a king. You can't call yourself the head. You can't call yourself a leader. If you are willing to deflect responsibility for failure. See, now, when you call yourself a king, the head, a leader, and things go well, you want to accept responsibility for that. Well, see, that goes both ways. When things aren't working well, you got to own that too. That's why coaches get fired when teams don't perform well on the field. Coach not even on the field, but he's the leader. I was taught a long time ago by my grandmother, actually. My grandfather couldn't read or write. He had to drop out of school in the second grade to go out in the fields as a seven-year-old to help his father, who was a sharecropper. He was born in 1909. And so he's out there in the fields in the 19 teens. He's out there in the field as a seven-year-old picking cotton and whatever else they got out there to do to help meet the demands so the family's got food on the table. So he couldn't read or write. And so they would sit down every month and do bills, sharing some stuff with you. I'm hoping I can bring something home. They would do bills and they would bring me in to watch them because they want to train me on how to run a home, how to operate, how to build as a team, how to function. And I remember my grandfather saying, normally they did very well to be from their situation, their background. But I can remember my grandfather, saying on one particular month, they pay all their bills at the first of the month. And normally everything was covered and there was some left over. For whatever reason, that was a month where there were more bills than there was money. I can't remember what it was. I was still probably, about 8 or 9 years old. And I'm sitting there and my grandfather is telling my grandmother, no, we're going to do it this way. And I could tell by my grandmother's expression and her response that she didn't feel that was the best way. And she was worried that the decision that he had made wasn't going to, but she did it. She paid who he told her to pay and she did it. And then it was all over. Everybody got up. I went in the kitchen a little later and said, Mama, I think you were right. And, I could tell you were it. So he can't read. Why didn't you just pay who you thought needed to be paid? And he wouldn't know the difference. She says, he's the head of the house. He's responsible for it. If anything goes wrong in this house, people are going to look at him. No matter if I did it or not, they're going to look at him. So if he's the one that's going to have to carry the load of saying he's responsible for it, he gets to make the final decision. She says most of the decisions he leaves up to me. But when it comes down to something important that we can't agree, he makes the final decision because you know what's going to happen? If he's right, good. If he's wrong, he's got to fix it. And he always does. I trust him. Not because he's perfect, but he fixes his mistakes. So a year later, I'm talking to him and he told me the same thing without ever knowing that I had ever talked to her. He told me that you can't be a leader if you're not willing to own the mess as well as the accolades. He didn't say it in those words, but that's what he told me. And see, we got a bunch of men who want to claim the role of leader, but as soon as shit gets hectic, you want to point the finger. I'm not saying black women aren't doing some things. I'm not saying that it's not possible that black women have culpability. Absolutely. Nobody is without fault here. What I'm saying is somebody has to be the leader and say, through my actions, I'm going to cultivate an environment that inspires everybody around me to shift their paradigms, to shift their behavior, to shift how they're moving and thinking. I have to be the force. I can't keep pointing the finger. I can't keep placing blame. All I can do is sit up and say, you know what? Our women have been through hell. So you know what my goal is going to be? I started this over 10 years ago. And my wife still talks about it today. I said, instead of demanding more of a woman than she can give, I'm just going to love her back to life.
And that's been my goal with my wife. When I met my wife, I met her as her counselor. She was going through all kind of work to heal from childhood trauma, from being molested, from being raped, from being in the house with an alcoholic, abusive father who almost killed her mother and had them scared every freaking day. She was coming out of there trying to grow into it, and somebody pointed her in my direction. She came. I worked with her for a year. The moment I met her, I knew she was my wife, but I knew she had healing to do. She couldn't be my wife where she was, and I still had some work as a man to do, but I knew that's going to be my wife. So I worked with her, never came on to her. And I could tell that was something that, because that was something about her that trusted me to protect her outside of our work environment. Like, we could be on social media and she would look for me to defend her. And I knew that there was something there. But anyway, after we finished, she went her way. I went on my way. A year later, she popped back up. And within 2 weeks, I told her I wanted her to be my wife. She had grown. She hadn't completely and fully healed. We still had work to do. But you know what? I decided I'm going to love her to life. Instead of sitting up and finding everything wrong with her, I'm going to breathe life into her. I'm going to provide an environment where she knows as long as I'm breathing, she's safe. And man, a lot of people in her family didn't like it. Why? Because they were getting at her. They were getting at her and manipulating and guilting her. And I shut all of it down. It all comes through me now. Nobody's doing that, not even kids. You're not going to sit up and just use her until she's used up. And I got on her about creating barriers and parameters and boundaries. And I continue to love her to life. Not perfect. I'm not a perfect person. I don't raise my voice at her. She never feels threatened. Hell, the kids in the house don't feel threatened. Why? Because I could tell my 16-year-old right now, girl, if you don't get in there, you're going to get a spanking. And she'd turn right around to me and say, psych. Why? Because the one thing that's never going to happen to her as long as I'm alive, somebody hit her, including me. And these little boys that come around and want to sit up, first thing, dude, whatever you do, don't ever put your hands on my child, because I will forget that you're a minor. And then the ones that are with my adult children, I got a daughter that's 35 that's been married, what, over 10 years and with the guy for 14. And there's nothing but a level of respect, because she went out and found somebody who could take a lead like her pops. We communicate weekly, multiple times weekly. There has to be a proper socialization of black males that show them the proper way to be men. Any man that thinks he can justify harming a woman because of the way her mouth is. And if you got a conniving woman that's sitting up undercutting you and doing all that, you need to get out of there. I've been there. I have been with a person that I sit up and told, if I didn't know any better, I would think you were sabotaging all of my dreams. This woman told me I am. I said, why the hell would you do that? Because if you make it to all the places you're planning on going, I don't fit. You won't take me with you. She didn't see herself in a high enough light to see herself with me. So she was trying to keep me down. I didn't beat her. I didn't kill her. I told her, I'm sorry, but I've got to go. You as a man have to be able to think. Take the emotion out of the equation. I'm not saying you're not supposed to feel. I'm saying you can't be led by your feelings. Anybody that's leading has to be able to think strategically. You can't think strategically if you're acting off of your emotions. Yeah. And the thing is, don't allow the degrees to fool you. Don't allow the books to fool you. I come from the hood. I got the wounds, both bullet wounds and knife wounds, to prove it. I just decided that wasn't going to be my end story, that I had far more to give the world than I died at a young age for something that didn't even belong to me in the first place. Just wasn't going to do it. So I decided that I was going to impact the world. We have a lot of growing up to do in our collective engagement with one another. We have been trained to point fingers. Everybody's pointing the fingers. Nobody's taking the reins.
Well, if you're going to be a leader, it's up to you to take the reins. If you want to say you're a king, it's up to you to take the reins. If you want to say that you are head of a household, it's up to you to take the reins. It's up to you to sit up and say, I'm going to be responsible for the highs and I will accept the responsibility for the lows, even if I didn't do it. You've got to find someone when it comes to building a family. You got to find someone you can build with. It's more than just a physical attraction. It's more than just what's going on now. You got to find somebody because, see, the person you're finding won't be that person next week. Okay, question comes in. Why do two adults need a leader? Somebody has to be responsible. 50-50 means a tie sometimes. And the bottom line is we live in a patriarchal society where the power flows through men. So guess who's going to get blamed when something doesn't go right? There are so many people. You know how many times I heard I can't ask for help because I got a man? That's why. Because that's the world we live in. We live in a world where you have to have a lead. Number one is show me anything where someone is that any group, any place, anywhere made it there without a leader. I'm not saying there has to be one leader. I'm not saying some in my situation in the home, for the most part, over the functionality and the dynamics of the home, my wife is the leader. She does all that. When it comes to settling the entire atmosphere, that belongs to me. That belongs to me. Why? Because at the end of the day, it's going to fall on my shoulders, whether I want it to or not. And if it's going to fall on my shoulders, I'm going to have some input on what's going on. It has to be that way. The idea that no team is leading itself to a championship. No business is leading itself to the top of the world. Without Steve Jobs, there's no Apple. Without Bill Gates, there's no Microsoft. You have to have a leader or leaders. Now, in my home, there are two leaders, my wife and myself, depend on what you're talking about. And the kids learn. The kids learn, okay, that person is more stern on this, that person isn't. So if I want some leeway, this is who I go to. They understand that. And it's up to the two people at the helm to sit up and understand. You're trying to bypass your dad or you're trying to bypass your mom because you know what the answer is. No, this is what we're going to do. And we allow it to a certain extent. We'll allow them to, you know, kind of get back. But we have a control over how it goes. I'm not bigger than my wife. I'm not better than my wife. I'm not more important. Matter of fact, I teach all the men when it comes to being the head, it means that you're at the bottom. And the first question is, what does that mean? That means that as the head, you lay the foundation. On top of the foundation comes the mom and the children. They feel safe because the foundation is solid and they can stand firmly and chase their dreams, stand firmly and live in their purpose, stand firmly and feel secure. That's what being the head means. It don't mean being out front and on top. It means being the foundation on which everything else will be built and laying out the parameters of how things will be done. Your character as a leader represents the full motion of what you're producing. And so that's what I'm talking about. There's no one better than anybody in this household. We have roles. We have roles because everybody needs to understand what's expected of them. Somebody has to be accountable for everything. And when you have more than one person accountable, it's too easy to say, well, you should have did it. No, you should have did it. At the end of the day, any failure in this house ultimately falls on me. That is where we're at. That's why what I'm talking about is so important. We're not properly socializing our young black males. When you understand, we have 1.5 million missing black men, incarceration, dying early, drug and alcohol addictions. They're missing in action or they're missing, period. And there's this big gulf of a lack of role models, modeling. We learn first by modeling, not by what we're told. A woman can tell a young black boy all day long,
what he needs to do. But even in the most simplistic, and I make this point, and I don't mean to be vulgar here, I mean to be clear. In the most simplistic development of moving through the processes of becoming a little boy, a big boy, a teenager, and a man, a woman can't even teach a young black boy how to pee standing up, which is one of the stages that he learns. He learns it from seeing his dad do it. It's not something you tell him. It's something that he sees and wants to emulate, because the natural yearning is to want to be like a larger version of himself. It's a natural yearning for him to want to become what he sees in the older version of himself. So how manhood is modeled is immensely important. Yes, you can tell him you need to always do this, you need to always do that, and you can get you. That's that one, because we have so many single mothers raising young black males. That's why we have high performers in this generation. We have a lot of high performers in the workplace, but poor performers in the home, because they can't be taught how to be men in the home. Matter of fact, the more dominant of a female role model you have in the home, where there's no male presence, the more submissive the man becomes to the female. I teach the women that come to me and bring their sons, at the age of about 7, stop physically disciplining him and stop mentally and emotionally dominating him. Find some male role model that is consistently around and trust him in that area. Why? Because at that point, the more you dominate him as a female, the more you discipline him, you're training him to acquiesce and submit to a female who he's ultimately going to be asked to care for in the future. And he will, when times get rough and it's time for him to show up and make a decision, he will be looking to her to tell him what to do, because that's all he's ever experienced. We've got to properly socialize our black boys. I could speak on this for I don't know how long. I've written on it in volumes. I've spoken on it, but we've got to do it. So look, share the video, talk about the video, continue to come back and comment on the video. The links have been added to show you how you can support the work that we're doing through the Odyssey Project, one of which is Black Man Lead. If you want to go on the site and look there, you can check out Black Man Lead and see what that entails, how intensive the program is. We are, you know, limited on how we're doing it now because we simply don't have the support. But I work with a lot of females who are single mothers who are afraid for their sons, because now they're at the age where they are getting close to having to go out there in that world and they're not ready. How they're viewing life. They're still dealing with some hurt. They're still dealing with some pain, some disappointment, some processing of why daddy wasn't there, and a search for self. When you don't know who you are and why you're here, and you got all these forces and hormones and pushing, telling you to do something, and you don't know why, and you don't have guidance on why and how and what, it's easy to take that frustration out in violence against one another, in violence against our women, end up incarcerated, institutionalized into the entire criminal process, and find your life wasted. We cannot allow that. If we want a future, we've got to produce a generation that's capable. We've got to produce a generation that has been, from the cradle to adulthood, inculcated into their true identity, into their true self, into the true power and who they are in nature, and an expectation and demand on themselves that says, I will rise. We owe it to ourselves to properly engage our youth. And I'm asking you to be a part of that. On that note, I'm going to get ready to get out of here. I've been on here a while. I've got to get ready for a client. But I definitely want to thank you guys for stopping in and sharing with me and being a part of this. And there's so much more that we need to have and be and do.
Something Marion is doing, her book that she wrote, she was talking about that when I counseled her, and I encouraged her to finish the book. The book is finished. I republished the book a few years ago, re-edited it, did some additions to it, and republished it under my publishing house, and we've got it back out. But the name of the book is Ghetto's Forgotten Daughters. And the name of Marion's movement is Restoring Ghetto's Forgotten Daughters. And she works with young girls who went through what she went through. We've done work with young girls and young women who have been sex trafficked. We've done work with young girls in the juvenile justice system who are locked up and under the age of 18. Marion has made many trips inside and counseled and worked with these women. We are doing work. She has a contract with the school district, Aldine School District down here. There's so much that needs to be done, and we need to facilitate it. Nobody's going to do this for us. We're going to have to do it for ourselves. On that note, look, I'm going to get out of here. You guys have an unbelievable day. And thanks once again. Make sure you share this video, and I'm out of here.

0: All right. Hello, everybody. Dr. Rick here dropping in along with my friend, confidant, and colleague, Dr. Michael K. Blanchard. Today we have with us Brother Raymond Gant. I am going to do the best I can to introduce this brother. He wears a lot of hats, and that seems like to be all of us as Black men. He has a CDL. He's a trucker. He owns a construction company. He's an author. He's a musician. But today we're here to talk about his passion for caring for the elderly. We talk a lot about all the things that are going on in the Black community. We discuss economic impotence. We discuss African-American adolescent and young adult male violence. We discuss intimate partner homicide. We discuss identity crisis. We discuss so many different things over so many different channels. And one thing seems to be lagging in passion and intensity and concern is the aging population within the Black community and how we are going to confront the unique needs and demands of caring for our elders. And Dr. Blanchard and I have, experience in it, and we have a passion about it. We also, he mentioned, and I'm going to let him talk about that with our guests, that we're a little concerned that our kids are way more detached from their elders than we were, that we had a natural bent towards checking on our grandmother, checking on our mom, checking on our grandfather and everything. And so we swung by, there was always a love and concern. Everybody was at Big Mama's house. Everybody was checking on Big Mama. Now these kids bounce. If you hear from them, you know, one of the growing challenges I have with some of my clients is, you know, I'm not hearing from them, you know, and so what does that look like, you know, 25 years from now? And so since Dr. Blanchard has a more in-depth understanding of what it is that Brother Raymond Gant does, I'm going to turn it over to him, let him lead in the thing. And there's some great stuff that comes out of his because there's a process and a story behind this. And I'm going to let them talk about that. And then I'm going to come in the phase of the conversation where my passion is, and we're going to pick this up and we're going to do what we do. We had, again, some technical difficulties, and hopefully we can work these kinks out. We were doing fine for a while, and then we start running. The last 2 weeks, we've had some technical difficulties.
1: Hey, we had some senior moments, Doc. You know, it's still hard for me to wrap myself around that I'm actually a senior now. You know, I turned 56 in May. And but I've been following Brother Raymond Gant for, man, some years now, you know, and I came across he does these unique thought-provoking short stories on Facebook. I don't know if you've ever read any of them, but the one that struck my attention was the one put them in a nursing home, and he gives five parts to that that short story. And he and I started having a discussion over Facebook, and then eventually we had some discussions over the phone. And I said, man, I'd like you to come on and talk about this article, because, like you said, Doc, many of us are entering our seniors now. We're getting older. We have to start making better choices financially. As we add on the show some weeks ago, we have to make better choices in our diet, our health. So I wanted to bring Raymond on to not only talk about that, but also to talk about, you know, the latter part of the show. Hopefully we can get into his transportation career, him being an author, him being a music producer, because I think he has some good ideas in that area as well. So, Raymond, welcome. And I want to get right into it, man. I want to read the first part of your put them in a nursing home part one, so our viewers can know and understand what the short story was about. Part one, put them in a nursing home. Old age sneaks upon you fast, even those of us that come off as forever young. One of my favorite cousin's wife asked him, exactly how old is Ray? And she was amazed to know well over 50. funny thing is, I also thought I would stay young forever, or at least it would take forever to get old. Seeing so many of my friends and schoolmates get sick and then dying, none of them have died the hip hop way with bullets. But seeing so many in bad health still hurts badly. You sit there and you look at them and remember them when they were young. The voices sound the same, and yet the bodies no longer match the voices, and yet we gotta get old. If you stick around long enough, stay out of that life that brings bullets with it, drive like you are not a stunt driver, and stay out of those Chuck E. Cheese affairs, then old age will find you. Don't worry, I'm going somewhere with this, to be continued. What was your thought process in that first part, man? Because that there's some deep things there, man.
2: Well, I mean, the thing about it is everybody thinks when you're young, everybody makes fun of old people. Oh, man, get your old butt out of here. I'm not listening to you. I don't know what you're talking about.
1: It ain't funny no more now, though.
2: Yeah. And, you know, you think you're being funny. Somebody, they had a fell out and all that. And you think it's funny. You never imagine that it's going to happen to you.
1: Right.
2: I looked up. I'm like, damn, I got old. How did this happen? But a lot of people don't know it. I mean, y'all call me, man, I'm kind of disheveled. I just came off of driving 10 hours. So I look messed up. But the thing that really got it started, I've always just looked at how old people would talk to and how black people treat their elderly and their old people. We treat old people bad. It's other races. I mean, white race is kind of bad. But, I mean, I want us to be more like the Asian race is. But the problem is we, this generation of us that's left now, we've all grown up on radios and TVs. We didn't grow up sitting down on the park bench talking with our parents all the time.
1: Right.
2: Most of us don't really have long, in-depth conversations with our parents or with our children.
1: That's true.
2: We don't talk enough to them. They don't know enough because the only times most black parents talk to their children is when they done screwed up. They come home, you messed up at school, I'm going to reprimand you for what you did. But getting together to talk, even when we're in the car with them, we had a radio playing all the time.
1: Right.
2: Something I started doing when I had workers in the car with me, I had the radio off. And they say, well, how come you don't have the radio on? I said, because you don't listen to what I listen to, and I don't listen to what you listen to. So since we're together, we get ready to talk.
1: Right.
2: And we need to talk. And to the old people, our old people, we don't talk with either. And so the thing is, old people, we always looking for old people for money. That's the only thing we look at old people for when we're young is, well, what can I get out of grandma's purse? What can I get her to give me? Or something like that. Or when she did, I got this life insurance policy. Now I can go buy me a new car and I can go back to work for another race. That's a problem.
1: Yeah, it is, man. I mean, I spent 5 years in Indiana investigating the abuse, neglect, and financial exploitation of elders for St. Joseph County Prosecutor's Office. And statewide in Indiana, there are literally 42,000 reports of elder abuse a year, 42,000 in the whole state of Indiana. Imagine what that's like in Illinois, in Texas, where Dr. Rick is, or Florida, where I'm at now. It's probably 3, 4, 5 times that many cases, and only 1 to 2% of them actually get investigated. And I remember going into a lady's house one time and her mother, you know, I'll just be blunt. There was piss and shit all over the place, you know, and I'm talking to her. I'm like, well, you just live 2-3 miles away. How come you don't come over and clean your mother's house and fix her a hot meal and make sure her home is clean? You know what the lady told me? This was a white lady. She said, I got my own life. I mean, what does it cost to get some pine salt and bleach? And, you know, and this lady was literally living in her own mess. There was old food around. And so, you know, that was an eye-opening experience for me to do that for 5 years. And after 5 years, you know, you can imagine how burnt out you are seeing that on a daily basis where people are just, you know, they're rotting in their own homes, you know, old food. You know, they haven't been to a doctor's appointment in a year, you know, but like you said, we're there to get the money. You know, the families are taking the money, but they're not providing level of care.
2: I'm seeing it up close personal now because a close friend of mine that I went to high school with, he's taking care of his stepfather right now. This stepfather has 5 or 6 children that never come over to see him for nothing. All they trying to do is figure out how to take this man's house, take his bank account, and put him in the nursing home, and then ultimately collect on the insurance policy.
1: Right.
2: Now, this kind of works a little closer to me, because the friend of mine, his mother, who passed like a year or two ago, I never met her before. But when we were in high school, both of us went for guitar lessons. Uh-huh. And at one point, my father died when I was 9. I get back to that. He was a musician that played with Duke Ellington. But wow. I'm gonna come back around to that. Count Basie. My father, if he wasn't raising me and my sister, he was right there with Charlie Parker and those kind of guys. My father could hear that guy solo and write it down just hearing it.
1: Right.
2: The whole thing down. I mean, if you Google him, you'd be like, damn, this guy, hey, he was Charlie Parker. And so a lot of what he was doing with the music, it has leaked down to what I'm doing musically. But getting back to what happened with my friend's mother, who I had never met, when my mother couldn't pay for the musical lessons, his mother said, it's okay for Ray to come back. And he told me at school, he said, just come by my house and I'll teach you the lessons. And he would just teach them to me, and he never charged me for it. I never met his mother until maybe 4 or 5 years ago, and I want to thank her for what she did. Uh-huh. And I just told her, I said, thank you. She said, what you thanking me for? I said, well, you let your son bring me to your home, and he gave me the guitar lessons. I wanted to thank him, so I want to thank you. I never met you, but I'm thanking you now. I kissed on the cheek. Right. So all of this made it personal because of the fact that we don't talk to old people. You know, everybody, guys go somewhere and want to talk with a woman, but they never talk to old people. And I tell people, the young guys, if you want to improve your game with women, talk to old people. He said, how is that going to help me? I said, old people have plenty of stuff to talk to you about, and get to become a better conversationalist. As Blacks, we are not great conversationalists because we don't have anything to talk about. We have Christmas, or we have Black Christmas. We talk about LeBron. We talk about who's a GOAT. We do the electric slide. But we don't have family meetings where we sit down and really actually talk about these things. And I saw it by accident how other races do, because for 20 years I worked for the broadband cable company.
1: Right.
2: And all the gas stations in the area in Indiana were all owned by the same families.
1: Yeah.
2: And so since I was doing illegal hookups, they would all tell me, okay, go over here to his house, go over there to his house, go hook this person's house up. Right. And by accident, I came by one Sunday to fix something at a house. All these families were together, and they were all sitting down at a dinner table, and they were talking about putting nachos in Doritos and selling them to Black people. Wow. As a Black race, we don't have those kind of conversations.
1: Right.
2: I know that sounds crazy to you, but I spend most of my time observing and watching people and try to figure out how I can make us better as a race. And I kind of take these stories, like I'll tell you a story, and I kind of melt it into a teachable moment on my post that you see on my page. How can I take this, and how can I teach somebody this, but how can I make it fun so they'll want to learn it? See, we as a race have a problem that we think education is a bad thing, but it's the education that's been perverted as the way it has been fed to us. It's not fun, you know? I mean, like, I like the Big Bang Theory. Big Bang Theory is a very, very educational show, very. Black people hate the Big Bang Theory. You say you watch, oh man, you watch that? How you watch that white stuff? Like every character on that show has a doctorate except one character, and that's the one that went into space.
1: Right.
2: We have to rethink our entertainment. Our entertainment has to be rethought. We're looking at entertainment totally the wrong way. Totally. Because it's just mindless drivel. Entertainment should always be something that enlightens it. Oh damn, I didn't think of that. I didn't think of this. I didn't think of how I could do that or how we could do that. The entertainment doesn't show us how you build something, how it takes time to build it, and how you nurture it, then feed it and bring it along. We don't do all that with our entertainment. So that's why when you were telling me how come I didn't take what I have and make it into a book, I said the next book I have to write, it's tough because this thing with Wakanda and all that, that's a great opportunity with Wakanda and Black Panther and all. That's a great opportunity, but all these superhero things don't teach you how to be a superhero. Mm-hmm. So I got off on a tangent, but let me come back to the old people. old people are important to me because old people are very important to the Asians. I watch the Asians very close with their old people. They keep old people around. They don't try to put them in a home because they know the old person is a wealth of information that they can take the information and they can attack the rest of the world with the information. The black race, we have to be more like that. And that's why I wrote that article about that, because that guy is getting beat out. And they beating that guy out of his money. The guy that they have, they try to put in a nursing home. They are beating his out. They're trying to beat him out of his money. His stepson, who's a friend of mine, he's trying to defend this guy. He cleans right. him up every day. I ain't never went over that house and smelled no piss and shit. And right. I think that's why most of the people don't want to deal with old folks. Okay, we all don't like piss and shit. Okay, that's fine. I understand that. But don't you love your person more than you hate the smell of piss and shit?
1: Right.
2: Where's love at? Where's how you feel about somebody? My mother took sick, and I took care of her. I run home, put on the toilet, run to another house, take care of the cable, come home, clean up. If I had to put in the bed, I put in the bed. I did that. But right. the thing about it, my mother, it kind of hurt because my mother threw the switch. You know, she had that stroke at Christmas. She's dead in February. And I knew she was going to let it go because of the fact one day I came home and she looked at me a certain kind of way I had never seen her look at me. It wasn't negative, but it was a look that said, you know what? I give up. Then I had the same situation a few years ago, a woman I was dating. It had to be like 10 years ago. And I got real close with her father. But her father got sick. And one day I went to visit him at the hospital. And he gave me the same look my mother gave me. Mm. And when he gave it to me, I took my chair and I hurried up around my chair across the room and sat down next to him because I knew he had something to say. And he leaned over, he whispered in my ear, he said, Ray, if it's still like this, I'm still pissing and shitting on myself. He said, if it's still like this, 4 weeks from now, I'm going to shut it down. And that was still happening 4 weeks later and he died. So a lot of times these old people, it's something we're starting to think about our death and our demise and all that when we die. Because I mean, I'll be 60 in 2 more months.
1: Wow.
2: And I think about it a lot, but I'm starting to think like how he was thinking. He's like, I just shut it down. I'm not going to do that. But a lot of times old people, they stick around for their kids. They stick around because they love somebody. They don't just want to leave, but they waiting on you to come back. They want you to talk to them, and not that little 2 or 3 minute jive-ass conversation. I mean, a real thought-provoking conversation with them that takes 2 or 3 hours. And I do those every time I'm around somebody, yo, because it's always something I can purloin from the conversation. I'm sorry, y'all. I didn't mean to be.
1: No. There's some good stuff you're saying there, man. In one of your parts of put them in a nursing home, you describe looking at an elder and them speaking to you with their eyes and you knowing exactly what they were saying. Talk about that a little bit.
2: Well, like the guy that's living, when you come by and you do something, they have a way to say thank you with their eyes. I can't do it, but when I see it, you still there?
1: Yeah.
2: Hello?
1: We're here.
2: Wait, let me see something. Let me make sure my phone hasn't ran out of power and juice. Oh man, all right. Hold on one second. Wait. I think my thing just went out here.
1: We still see and hear you.
0: Well, okay. I don't think he can see and hear us though.
2: I can barely see and hear you because I see if this helps. Yeah, there you go. Okay. I went by to see him and he had said thank you with his eyes. My mother would say thank you with her eyes. I haven't seen that when I was young. I never really seen that before. It's different. A lot of the old people, they can't talk. Like one friend's mother, she stopped talking. She was bedridden for years, and just one day she just decided, I'm not talking no more. And she just stopped talking. And her daughter asked me, why'd you stop talking? She said, I don't have nothing to say. So it's we gotta do better with our elderly, because that's a wealth of information that a lot of those people are dying with information, and they're dying with crafts that we don't know, that we'll never know, that will die with us. And I mean, I had to see somebody because people do talk with their eyes. Cats, I noticed that cats talk with their eyes. They blink slow to let you know they love you and all that. But But people saying thank you with their ass, I'm starting to notice that more so as I'm getting older. So, I mean, it might sound foreign, but I bet if both of you start watching for it, you'll see like, damn, that's what he was talking about. But you have to be looking for it to see it. If you're not looking for it, you won't see it. Show up on the song.
0: I operate in a lot of different places. So what you're speaking to me isn't foreign, hasn't been foreign to me for a long time. I was reared by my great grandparents. So my grandmother's parents reared me. So that was a big difference. But what it gave me was an appreciation for wisdom and appreciation for conversation. It's not a day. When my grandfather took over the responsibilities for me at age 8 or 9, he told my grandmother, I got it from here. And he assumed the primary role. She took on the nurturing role, teaching me all the stuff you need to do to learn, read, and all that. But when it came to becoming a man, he stepped in, and from now on, I got it. From 8 to when I left the house to go to college, 2 or 3 days that wasn't a conversation. And the crazy thing is, I tell people all the time right now, I don't know what it was that made me not be like all the other kids and go, oh my God, here he come with one more. Oh my, I couldn't wait. I literally couldn't wait to get there and sit down and listen to him talk. And I tell people all the time that it's this year on Thanksgiving will be 30 years. And I still have moments where I break down because I miss him. He was the source of so much of who I am. I was talking to a very close friend of mine 2 nights ago and got to talking about him. And they were like, he had an impact on you. He said, you know, listening to you talk about him, a lot of that is you right now. I'm like, you know what? Yeah. And so the thing is, I've seen the same thing with Asians because of the environments that I'm in. I'm around them and others, but especially Asians a lot. And they come together on a regular basis, the entire family. I mean, from 90 down to the little toddlers running around. And they'll do it in the most open spaces. They're not hiding it. I see them all the time when I used to have my satellite office in Starbucks. Every Sunday, they rolling up in there 30 deep. They're going to sit down. They're going to have a meeting. It's going to take about 2 hours. They're going to discuss everything from finance to business. How's your cleaners doing? How's that doing? And the reason I know is I stopped and asked. Because they're speaking in their native tongue. So I'm like, hey, what's going on? Right. I see you guys up in there every time. And, you know, I caught the person most closest to my age.

0: grandma at home. We used to, everybody was in, and all of a sudden, we started getting away from it because we bought into this individuality. This idea is about me. I need to live my life. It's only about, and what happens is, it's not just reflecting what we don't get. In Doc, and you and I talked about this earlier, is in the socialization spectrum. What we don't get is when we sit up and disconnect from our elderly because we're trying to live our life, it isn't only reflected in our relationships with our elderly. Without even realizing it, we disconnect from our children. We don't see it, but we we disconnect with our children because it becomes about us. We don't realize it, but we do what we have to for our kids because we have to. But the moment that they get old enough, we're pushing them out. Why? Because it's about me. And so we've lost the connectability that gives us the respect for the continuum of life, which means that I love and respect my elderly. I carry myself in a reflection that reflects the people I care about. And that's why people say they see so much of my grandfather in me, is because I'm connected to it. Back when people start to realize just how aware I was about our history, our heritage, and the Black struggle. And it was that time when everybody was changing their name. And people say, why don't you change your name to something more Afrocentric? And say, because, you know, Wallace is a slave name. I said, yeah, I understand that. But the man who gave it to me, that man was a beast. And because he was a beast, I'm going to honor his name by carrying it. I don't care who had it him. I don't care who gave it to him. But what he gave me, I'm going to wear that name. And I get it, and I'm not judging anybody for it. But what happens is there's a connectivity that goes back. See, when I look at Wallace, I'm not just looking at Rick Wallace. I'm looking at C.D. Wallace, which is my great-grandfather. Then I'm looking at Rob Wallace, which was his father. And so now I'm in slavery now because I'm connected to people who lived in it.
1: Man,
0: and I understand it spiritually. What happens is when I refuse to disconnect from the elderly, it gives me the power and the wherewithal and the responsibility and accountability to do for mine what he did for me.
1: Thank you.
0: That's the problem that we're having. When we don't care for our elderly, we lose ourselves.
1: Thank you. I mean, man, do you know right now I'm going through it with Israelites right now because I refuse to change my name? For 40 years, I've been an Israelite, and I've come to the rationalization that I really don't want to be one anymore. And the thing about it is this. My name is my name. I did what I did to make my name powerful. It no longer, whatever slave master, whatever, who had that connect to that name, that don't connect to him no more. That's what I made it mean. I took that name and made it mean something, you know? So I don't, that Afrocentric thing and stuff, I've been working on that. I've been working on that a lot these past 10 years. Yeah, I've come to some rationalizations that are not very popular, but it's some things that as a race, we have to start looking at. We're not, the Africans don't want us. So I gave up on them a while ago. But then when I started looking into it, we was never there anyway. We were always right here. But I'm not hijacking what you're saying. Man, to be honest with you, I love what you said. And I love that you sat down and you talked to him. I love that. A lot of youngsters, they starting to want to sit down and talk with me now. They starting to see, but the next move I'm going to make is going to make them really, really want to talk to me. And that we got to get to that organically in the conversation about that. Absolutely. Because our entertainment has to teach us something. And I think I found a way for it to do that, a better way. So, I mean, they might even get me killed, you know, it might, you know, but I'm not afraid of it because I only got one time to die anyway. So what, you know, but it's going to be a good death. Yeah.
0: But you know, when it comes to the civil rights movement, the 50s and 60s, anybody that knows me knows that Malcolm is my guy. But
1: my guy too. Yes.
0: And I took issue with a lot of the things early in the career of Dr. King, but I saw what he did in his last 2 years that cost him his life. And for those 2 years, I honor him because he knew. If you read his memoirs, he knew that the approach he was taking was going to cost him his life.

0: Are you talking about a man who died at 39? Both of them died at 39. And so you look at how many are ready to go that hard. But one thing that, I mean, the moment I hear Dr. King, first thing pops in my mind, that a moment that a man that does not have something for which he is willing to die is not fit to live.
1: Exactly.
0: And I wake up every day. What, you know, it's good. I have a lot of things to live for, but I, in order to, for my life to have purpose, I need at least one thing I'm willing to die for, because that tells me where my standards are.
1: Right.
0: That tells me where somebody can push me to, what I'm willing to allow to happen in my community, in my home, in my life, because whatever I'm afraid of is the end line. If I'm afraid of something, all somebody got to do is push me there. But when you take a man and his greatest threat is death and he's ready for it, he's a problem. He's a problem.
1: I mean,
0: you don't have anything to threaten him with.
1: No, but the question is what is the thing that you're willing to die for? It's the one thing, the thing that has been going up, that's just been going over our heads in the Black community. The one thing, and I keep looking, I'm like, why didn't he do that? Why didn't this person do that? Why didn't this person do that? I had a question I asked about Berry Gordy. We was talking about Berry Gordy, and I said, well, how come he never opened up a Motown theater in Detroit? If he had opened up a Motown theater in Detroit, he'd have had the world by the ass. Because you'd have had the Temptations on Monday, you'd have had the Supremes on Tuesday, you'd have had the Four Tops on Wednesday, Stevie Wonder on Thursday, Marvin Gaye on Friday. He picked the whole thing up and moved it to California and played the ultimate away game, and ultimately he lost. Because he didn't think of that one little thing, because if they had to stay there, they basically would own Detroit now. Okay, maybe the winter weather is messed up. Okay, I'll give you that. I'll front that one to you. But you got a city. You got to take the city. You can't worry about California. Every time we go to do something, we got to take it and run it to California. Why? What is that? You know, now we don't anymore. Now everybody's staying where they are and doing what they're doing. But I've been looking at this. The thing with Black Panther is, as a movie, it doesn't really teach you how to be a superstar, how to be a superhero. My next book is going to teach you how to be a superhero. I'm going to make it interesting and make it fun. You'll still laugh. You'll still learn. I want to teach you something. I want to make you laugh. I want to give you something to think about. And I want to make you dance. I want all four. Things should be more interesting than what they are. School isn't interesting. How both of you, man, both of you got your doctorates, man. I got to salute both of you. I wish I could have stayed in school. I look up to both of you because of that. Because I never got to do that. My sister's mad at me. She said, why didn't you finish college? It didn't hold my interest. And that thing is going to haunt me for the rest of my life, because I want learning to hold your interest. I want it to hold people's interest, even with music. And musically, I'm going to do some stuff very unpopular, but let's go back to the old people. I'm sorry, y'all. I keep doing this. I'm not meaning to do that.
2: No, that's okay.
1: You know,
2: we're talking about other
1: I'm just
2: topics.
1: Excited to be talking to somebody intelligent, man. You just don't know.
2: So let me ask you, we had a conversation a little bit earlier, and we both agreed that as a group, African-Americans have the most brilliant scholars, right? But you and I spoke about why we haven't been able to take that knowledge that those scholars, Dr. John Henry Clark, Dr. Amos Wilson, to name a few, why we haven't used that knowledge and acted on it. And you told me something unique. What did you say? You agreed with me, but you said, this is why. Why haven't we moved on that information and knowledge?
1: Because it's not fun. I don't know. I think I might have forgot, because my mind went in so many places. Just give me a hint of what I told you I can get back to it.
2: You indicated, it wasn't fun, but you indicated that we would need to wrap it in some form of entertainment, because you said most Black folks like to be entertained. And so if you're going to get that knowledge to them, it has to be in a vehicle that we can accept it. And right now, in 2022, that vehicle happens to be what? Movies and music.
1: That goes to musically, because the book I'm putting out and the music that I do, I got a unique way to join them together. But the difference, the way we've made music, which has been bad, is what we've been doing with the keyboards and the computers. Computers and keyboards, along with rap, has basically murdered black music. This has been like just a murder in the street. And the new band I'm playing in, there's no keyboard player. Hmm. It's bass player, drummer, singer, and myself. Uh-huh. So, and it sounds good. You can dance to it. Right. Usually when somebody black picks up the guitar, they want to be black rockers. They want to go and get accepted by white people or something. Like Living Color, that black group Living Color had a whole lot of talent. And yeah. Fishbone had a whole lot of talent. But they were so worried about playing for the white race. Hmm. They never said, you know what? Nah, I'm going to package this so black people want it. I'm aiming this at black people. Black people need to see black virtuosos. There's no black John Coltrane. There's no Jimi Hendrix right now. And Jimi Hendrix was never accepted in the black neighborhood wholeheartedly, except for the real hip people anyway. Mm-hmm. You know, I talked to somebody that was in his 40s that thought Jimi Hendrix was white. You know? So black radio is not informative. It's not teaching us anything. It's not telling us anything. Right. You turn on black radio, we get so-and-so in the house and such and all that. That's buffoonery, man. I want to turn on black radio, and I want it to be as intelligent as when I turn on a heavy metal white radio station. Right. They talk a certain kind of way. There's a conversation that they have that I'm not hearing us having. Right. And I'm having a problem with that. I mean, I know how to get them together, and I'm working on how to make this thing work. It's not easy. But it's easier than you think. What are you gonna say, Doctor?
0: What you have to understand is that we keep losing because we don't understand how things work. That's one of my things. One of the people, and this goes to the point that you made with Dr. Blanchard about why we haven't capitalized on Naeem Akbar, Francis Cress Wilson, Dr. Amos Wilson, and on down the line, Dr. John Heinrich Koch, Dr. Yosef Benyakin, and on down the line, all these great minds, Asa Hilliard. And I could just go on and on and on of these unbelievable minds that preceded, and why we haven't capitalized on all this. And I've had a person that literally dropped in on a post I made on YouTube and about socialization, and especially socializing young black, and said, you know, it just doesn't work. Your plan doesn't work. I'm like, you can't find a person that understands psychology or sociology, white or black, that's going to tell you socialization doesn't work. That's the one thing everybody agrees on. So, but because because he wasn't read, because he didn't understand, my frustration in not getting enough people to help programs made him feel like the program didn't work, because I don't need to read it. I can just look at the fact that nobody's doing it and tell me it doesn't work. No, that's what they want you to do. But check this out. Let me tell you, because we don't understand how things work. Look, what you understand is there's a reason why our pineal gland is larger than anyone else's. That it is not just about melanin. It's about spiritual intuition. It's about the ability to be able to touch things outside of ourselves naturally. It's why we are naturally born with rhythm. Most of the time, we're naturally born with rhythm. If you watch a black baby, you watch a white kid, you watch it up. Even when you take a white person who has been given dance moves and dance steps and they nailed it, they got it down, that's still a natural movement that we make with ourselves that they can't emulate, no matter how hard they try, because it's in us. Well, here's the problem. They've taken an understanding. They ask themselves a question, things we don't do. We don't ask questions. They ask a question. Why are they more rhythmic? During the Vietnam War, they started to do tests on examinations on the bodies that were coming back, and they learned that black men had a larger pineal gland than white men. So they started to look at, and what they found out is a lot of things, that we're more rhythmic because we communicate in rhythm. Mm. We learn in rhythm. Right. That's why they don't want black kids moving around in school at early ages, because the more we move around, the more we retain. But right. They understood that. They gained the knowledge of it. What did they do? Well, if that's how they learn, let's give them what to learn. So they hijacked the music.
1: Yes.
0: And then you watch the behavior from the time that they hijacked hip-hop, just hip-hop. But they found their way into what we call R&B as well.
1: That's right.
0: Okay. And so we move away from the natural part of it. When you go back, man, the last pure thing that you can see in music was the dying out of the band. The band, the Earth, Wind, and Fire, the Ohio Players, Confunction, Cameo, all these. You went and there was a brass section. That was a percussion section. That was guitars, lead, and bass. And everybody was out there doing their thing, and you got it. And they moved us away from it. And then they buried it in tracks. So now it's the producer. That's the hottest person in music right now. The producer getting paid. Right. Why? Because we're going to hide the stupidity behind good tracks. Why? Because they are naturally rhythmic. If we hide it behind the beat. But here's where it gets deeper. Then I'm going to turn it back over to you guys. Here's where it gets deeper. To those of us who understand and love music, I grew up in a musical family. So those of us who understand music, we're literally losing our minds because we see crap. But for the average person, they're lost in the beat. Why? Because naturally I'm designed to move to it. So what do? They took dumbed down lyrics, dumbed down stuff, vitriolic lyrics, and they hit it behind a track. Most people ain't even listening to the words. Hell, with these mumble rappers, most people can't understand the words. But guess what does understand it? The subconscious.
1: That's right.
0: The subconscious is picking it all up and sucking it in. And we're watching the decline in our generations. Why? Because we're not protecting the very essence of what we do. We need to be doing what he's talking about doing. We want to teach our kids, put it in music, put it in film, put it in videos.
1: That's right.
0: Because that's the way they're consuming now.
1: That's right.
2: Absolutely.
1: On that with the music, what it is, they changed the beats per minute and the megahertz. When they changed the megahertz and the sound of it, and then when they took it digital, because people are buying vinyl records again, but the music is being recorded digitally. It's not being recorded analog on the tapes. So because it's made like that, certain things are going on. Then the way we record in the studio, I recorded both ways. I started in the old studios with the quarter inch tape and all that. Then me sitting on the other side of the glass. And now when I go to the studio, I sit right next to the engineer. Then I play my guitar parts there. I don't have to go inside the fishbowl anymore. But I'm changing that with what I'm going to do with musically with my project. Drummer, I'm not using the drum machine this time. And we're not really using keyboards this time either. I'm gonna base it more so around the guitar than I am around the keyboards. And you have heard my music before, because Berry Gordy ripped me off out of a song when I was 19, 20 years old. I had a song called Pretty Like Me. We were singing it with British accents, and Berry Gordy gave it to his son, and that song became Somebody's Watching Me. Yes, I wrote that song. And if we went to court, I could It would be a win-win easily. I could prove I wrote that song. And I was like, if Rockwell is so good, let him write some more songs. I got 10 more songs better than that I can show you that I wrote. So the only reason I'm bringing music back, the only reason I'm even dealing with it is because of my book. That's it. The next book is going to have a lot more to do with music. The last book I did, I only got one song done. And the person that I work with, She said it's taking you too long to come up with the music. We just gotta get the book out. So I got the book out, and that book is out, and that's good. But it takes time. People like thinking that you always existed. They don't know that you have origins and that you have to come from somewhere to get to that point. You don't just come out as a fully realized artist. It takes time to get to that. But what you said about the music is correct. Cameo is very, very near and dear to my heart. Because the guy Wayne Cooper, I don't know if you heard Why Have I Lost You? Have y'all heard that song before?
2: Absolutely. Yeah.
1: The guy that's singing on that song is named Wayne Cooper. He sounds like a woman. He is a phenomenal singer. And he got Larry Blackman wanted him out of the group. I can't get into that story, but just to put it where you can get it at, Wayne Cooper was a phenomenal singer. In my opinion, he was even better than Philip Bailey, even better. But his name didn't get out there, so people don't. He's not a household name. The song is a household name, but the name is not a household name. People don't know it, and I've been working on the people in this family with that. I don't went too far again. Let me come back. So, but like what you were saying about as far as that with the music, we have to pick what we let our children listen to. Other races are listening to jazz like 40 Going North. I mean, jazz was music and our brain waves and what you were talking about with the pineal gland. Jazz came straight out of the pineal gland, directly out of it. Jazz is the most sophisticated version of music we ever came up with. Nothing, I don't think anything we ever have will ever compare to it to me. Personally, that's where my heart is at, is with jazz. Blues, they have a play on words that they play with words with us with blues, where they say blues created all other forms of music. And I get in the arguments with musicians about that, with other musicians. I say that's not true. Blues didn't create other forms of music. Black people created other forms of music. Blues is just one of the ones that we created. And I believe we can create another form of music. I believe that. But we have to put the instruments back into our children's hands. And there's only one way to do that. You got to show them black virtuosos. And it still got to be entertaining, and you still got to be able to dance to it. That's the problem. Because women want to dance. Men musically, we want something that's athletic. We want to see degree of difficulty. So you got to figure out how to marry a degree of difficulty, and you got to marry them dancing. If you can put those two together, you got something. And I think we can do that. I don't think it's over with by a long shot. So,
2: man, music is therapeutic, Raymond.
1: It's everything.
2: When my father was transitioning, he started transitioning in 2009. And I know that part of what kept him alive was music, because his wife used to come every Sunday, and they would, you know, he was in a nursing home. He was bedridden, and it was necessary to put him in there because his wife was much younger than him, about 20 years. And she would come home and find him on the ground. And so we agreed to put him in there, but she came to visit every Sunday. And they would talk about, you know, the old times, and they would listen to jazz and B.B. King and those type of artists. And that really uplifted him. She got ill herself at one time, and she was no longer able to come up there every Sunday. And I watched his decline from that point. So that music and that conversation, that socialization and the music that he listened to me, it extended his life. You know,
0: I mean, there's actually a commercial, and every time I watch the commercial, I'm like, I wonder if anybody else gets what's happening here. And it's a commercial about a black couple, and it starts back probably 50, 60 years in black and white. And it's when they met, and they meet, and they go on the floor and they're dancing. It's an Amazon, I think, Alexa commercial, but they're dancing, and then they come to the present and they're dancing and the music stops. And he says, Alexa, play our favorite song. And it's only, I only have eyes for you. And then when it comes back on, when it stops, she looks at him as if she doesn't know who he is or where they're at or what's going on. And he says, Alexa, play our favorite song. And the moment it comes on, she looks at him and she smiles. She's in dementia. And the only thing that brings her out of it is their favorite song.
2: Yes.
0: And so that's the power of what we have, and we don't realize it. We have consistently allowed them to hijack something so powerful. Man, watch. If a black kid is a toddler, is old enough to stand up on their own, turn some music on and just step back and look. They don't, and I'm not talking about the ones who have watched mom and dad and cousin. I'm just saying, they never seen anybody move before. Turn the music on and watch them.
1: On their own.
0: I've done those experiments. They don't need anybody to show them. They have the rhythm, and they're on beat. They're naturally responding to it. Now, again, he touched something else that most people probably didn't pick up because he didn't elaborate on it, but he talked about megahertz. Now we're talking about frequency and vibrations.
1: Yes, there you go. Yes.
0: Your spirit is emitting. Your thoughts are emitting on a hertz scale. Your body's emitting. Right. So when you start talking about megahertz, now you're talking about how it's being broke down in the different frequency and vibrations and levels. And anybody that's in the studio knows what he's talking about. But anybody that understands spirituality should also know that when they changed the frequency, they changed how we receive it, how we process it, and now they control more. And so we need to get back to the purity of it because that's the power of it.
1: That's right.
0: So it's not just reclaiming music, it's reestablishing it in its purest state. You know, the drums.
1: Yes.
0: So necessary. Yes. And then you take it out from there because everything is about rhythm and the drum sets the pace.
1: That's right. Yes.
0: Okay. So what we need to do is we need to understand just how elaborate their mechanisms and machinations have become. They study us. They have over 1,300 think tanks to discuss what moves us, how we move, what's happening, how to trigger us, how to get us to do everything. Yeah. They literally invested. We have two, the Odyssey Project, me, and the Harvest Institute, Dr. Claude Anderson.
1: Don't stop. Keep going. Don't stop. So, keep going, man.
0: So, okay, you got 1,300 think tanks with some of your most brilliant minds figuring out how to keep these people at bay because the truth is you're afraid of them.
1: Yes. Thank you. Yes.
0: You're afraid that they're going to discover who they are and realize just how awesome and powerful they are. You're going to you're scared they're going to realize that they literally have the power to speak and bring things into existence. You can't have that happening.
1: So
0: what do you do? Yes. You tell them anybody. You literally have them so far from who they are that they're asking you to tell them who they are.
1: That's right. This man, thank you. That man is I mean, I've been with where my studies have taken me now, especially after this tour I just did around this country. I've seen part of the country that I've never seen before, and the realization I've come to as far as who and what we really are, and what this country really was before when we had it, some of the things that I saw at night riding through the mountains, and we are way more than what I thought we were. We way beyond some religion, what somebody thought. We so far beyond that. I think we created the universe. I really do. I think it does lead back to music because music and oscillation with the earth became without form and all that, and oscillation and what you said about the megahertz, it leads to the music because the music really is a time machine. It really is. It's some kind of time machine. It's like a Stargate of some kind because of the fact you could put a song on that you ever heard 50 years. And when you hear it instantaneously, you're back where you heard it at the first time you heard it. Yep. And you can remember the conversation. You can almost see the room you were in when the first time you heard it. That's a power. That's powerful of that.
2: Yeah.
1: You know, and I don't think we fully scratched the surface on it. I kind of scratched the surface on it. There's certain chords I like hearing, the C major 7, the major 7 chords and all that. Then the way they sound, the way an instrument, when I play it, the way it vibrates against my body, like a cat. You take a cat, and as soon as you put the cat on your lap, it starts purring. Then that purring is kind of heals you in a way. And when I play the guitar, it's against my body. It heals me as I play it. I hit a certain kind of a chord, it feels a certain kind of way. Or if I play it, somebody hears it, they can feel it. It's a lot that we haven't really tapped in on. We're starting to tap in on it because by me and you having this conversation about the megahertz and the spirituality and just even how the music relates to our hair. You know, the music goes through our hair. Our hair is in a helix and all of that. Our women messing with their hair and messing with the children's hair is a bad thing because that's our communication. That's our antenna and all of that. And we are getting so we're getting so far away from so many things because, like what you said about the food, I drink way more water than I've ever drank in my life now. It's just a lot of different things. I've gone in different directions. And I see that you, and even though we haven't talked like this, hey, we kind of on the same accord kind of in a way with some of what we're talking about. We're in the same place.
0: Man, this so is something this is something that I've been visiting for a long time, man. Every day is prayer and meditation. I don't start my day without prayer and meditation. And my meditation is a visitation in the direct presence of God, but not in the way that most people see God. My visitation with God is a reconnection of the unity that we share because I come from God. I am simply a manifestation of a spiritual expression that comes from God. And if you search the universe and you actually start to look at science, starting to catch up with a lot of stuff that Einstein called it spooky. He didn't have a scientific name for him. He called it spooky, but you start to look at it and you start to follow the science. The science is starting to catch up. And what we realize now is that everything is made of the same things. Everything in this on this planet, no matter what you're looking at, is atomic. It's but we used to believe that the atom was an indivisible piece of matter. It was the smallest piece of matter in the universe. Now we know that's not true. That the atom, the inside of the atom is an entire universe in itself. And that when you take the atom to its most purest state, it's no longer matter, it's consciousness. So that's then in every cell is the awareness and the consciousness and the mind of God. And obviously, in just the natural order of chronological reality, you got to understand that we've already proven scientific that we are the original people. Where if we are the original people, we're going to be the closest to the original design. So then we're going to have the closest connection to the original order. So then you start to sit up and say, okay, if everything is conscious, what I tell people all the time is a part of my meditation is that I never become frenetic and unglued. I never become upset. I never lose myself. Why? Because the answer to whatever I'm facing is already on the way. Why? Because I'm connected to the consciousness. I'm connected to the source. And I am at the deepest part of myself, still a part of the source. Almost every religion talks about some form of indwelling, but don't understand the power behind it. No, talk about the Holy Spirit indwelling them all the time. I'm like, okay, so let me get this straight.
1: Right.
0: God's in you. And God has the ability while in you to make sure you do all this stuff that the world says is right. Be patient, be kind, be loving, all this stuff, and not do any bad thing. And this same God that's all-powerful, all-knowing, has the ability to create things out of nothing, literally speak it inside of you, and you just sitting there, you can't pay your light bill.
1: Yeah.
0: No, you've been told you can't pay your light bill and you believed it. And whatever you accept that's passing through your consciousness becomes your reality.
1: That's right.
0: What do? They feed us nothing but negativity through our consciousness. We don't get enough positivity to even believe it. So even when something positive passes by, I go, what the hell is that? We push it out the way. Show me the negative stuff. I'm used to it.
1: Right. Negative is like our high. People get high on negativity.
0: Yeah.
1: I think when you said that that thing when you was talking with your grandfather, that was very spiritual. You know that, right?
0: Yeah.
1: That was coming from the source.
0: Yeah.
1: Your great grandfather. That was you were there. That was it. You were right there. You were right there at the subject, right there.
0: Right.
1: That was the root of it. When we talking with I wish I could talk with my great great grandfather.
0: Man, I'm telling you, it's great. I'm gonna share this with you. And then I'm gonna give it back. And I don't even tell everybody because you gotta feed people at the level that they're capable of eating. If you try to overfeed them, they start to push the plate back. So I find people that I can talk with, and there's a person that I'm really close with, and I was talking to them, and they were like, how do you know stuff? And what they're talking about is not the stuff I know from what I've read, stuff that I shouldn't possibly know because they haven't told me. It's in their personal life, and I'm calling it. And they go, and they say, well, you know, and it's, I say, I have learned how to move in time.
1: Yeah.
0: I can move and I can move backwards and I can move forwards and I can visit. And that's how I deal with the things I'm going with because nothing to me is permanent.
1: Yeah.
0: So people say, man, you're going through one of the roughest times of your life. How are you smiling? How are you showing up every day? Because I'm already in the future living the life that I know I'm going to live. So I know what it feels like. But I can also move into, in other words, what is it? Everything that has ever happened, everything that is happening and everything that will happen is already out there.
1: That's it. That's it.
0: I think going with what you said,
1: when we was talking about the negativity and I can't, it's the craziest thing I started messing with a few years ago. Somebody was saying, well, I can't do this. I said, well, when you say you're going to go to a liquor store, you're going to come back with that bottle, don't you? That positive, you were so positive that you was going to get it and you wasn't going to fail. Why don't you apply that to everything else you're doing? You know, I apply positivity to everything I'm doing. Even if I'm in a situation where I'm trying to solve it, I know I'm going to get out of this. I just have to find an answer to get out of it. But the positivity, then this thing I started called good karma that I started doing with everything. I started putting good karma on everything. Everything I do is good karma. If you're busy, I started this thing called work karma. If you're not doing nothing, nobody's going to get in touch with you. But if you're doing something, somebody's always looking for you when you're busy. Stay busy. That's something to come to you. But if you just sit back idly, nothing's going to happen. Nothing's going to come back to you if you're not doing nothing. And especially doing something for other people. Doing something for old people isn't just something I do because it makes me feel good. I do stuff for old people because usually that almost always comes right back. Everything comes back to you. If you treated old people bad, threw them in a nursing home, hey, 10, 15 years from now, you'll be sitting somewhere with some piss and some shit running down your leg because of what you did to that old person. And that's not right. You know, that's not right.
0: Based on what you just said about having to do something and the fact that most people don't get started, one of the biggest things I do in my line of work in psychology and life coaching is getting people to take the first step. And people don't, I'm like, take the first step. You don't understand the power in it. Number one is, let's go to the concept that most people who are Black understand faith. They don't understand it in truth, but they have an idea. So faith is what? Faith is taking the first step without knowing what the consequences are going to be, but believing that when taking the step, something's going to happen. Let me read you something that I discovered a long time ago that explains that. And it's a quote by William Hutchinson Murray, I think 1800s or something like that. He says, until one is committed, there's hesitancy, the chance to draw back, always ineffectiveness. In other words, before you commit, you're always looking to draw back and it's ineffective. He says, concerning all acts of initiative and creation, get this, there is one elementary truth, the ignorance of which kills countless ideas and splendid plans, that the moment one definitely commits oneself, then providence moves. Then he says, all sorts of things occur to help one that would never otherwise have occurred. A whole stream of events issues from the decision to commit, raising in one's favor all manner of unforeseen incidents and meetings and material assistance, which no man could have dreamt would have ever come his way. I have learned a deep respect for one of Goethe's couplets. Whatever you can do, or even dream you can, begin it, because boldness has genius, power, and magic in it.
1: That's right.
2: And our elders called that spiritual discernment, what you've just been talking about the past 5-10 minutes. Spiritual discernment. Yeah. We thought our elders were reading the future, you know, and they were. They can read the future, and they were.
1: They can.
2: Yeah.
1: They can. They did. It was scary what they were able to do. It was scary.
2: They could tell you. My dad could tell me what I was going to do before I did it. You know, and he would talk. Yeah. He would talk in stories just like you. He was from Wilson, Arkansas, and only had an 8th grade education. And when I would sit down and talk with him, he'd never tell me exactly what to do. He'd never tell me you need to do this, but he would tell me a story, and at the end of that story, I knew exactly what I had to do, you know?
0: Right. And
2: that's how he operated, man. You know, he would always tell stories, you know, just like you.
1: Oh, wow. You know, that you telling me that is something I started telling some people to do, but I kind of kept it to myself. I started telling people when it comes to an old person, I said, why don't you have a living home going service for them on their birthday every year while they're alive?
2: Right.
1: I said, why? At my mother's funeral, I looked at all the people that were I looked at all the people that were at her funeral, and I leaned over and whispered to one of my friends. I said, man, if she was here, she would be eating this up. She would so much be loving this. How come we don't do that for older people? How come every birthday we don't get together almost like it's a funeral, but not really like a funeral? Well, right. we just talking to them, you know. Hey, here goes such and such, such and such is here. They here to see you too. That just to see how that old person is smiling, just happy to see that they came by to see them like that. You know, we always gather for these people after they dead. How much? That's not really helping nobody to get together when they dead. We should be going to see them and celebrating them while they're alive. Absolutely. Not just our birthdays. At my age, I don't want a birthday at my age, but somebody older, I want it for them. I want to just sit there and see them laughing and they're happy, you know.
0: Right.
1: That might sound crazy, man, but I think we should all do that.
2: My mom is 92, and she always says, "Bring me flowers while I'm alive." You know, she's
0: the old folks talked about that a lot, man.
2: Yeah,
1: yeah.
0: And earlier I talked about what happens when we disconnect from our elderly because we got to live our lives. I don't have time. You know, I'll stop by when I can, whatever. When we disconnect from our elderly, how that ends up playing out with the disconnection from our youth. And we're wondering why we're getting the results. Well, obviously, most people can see the social element in that. But most people don't see the spiritual element in it.
2: Mm.
0: And if you go back and you look at it, when J. Edgar Hoover was asked what the greatest threat to national security was, without hesitating, he said, Black unity. Now, he wasn't simply talking about the unification of the Black dollar. No, he wasn't just talking about collectively coming together in protest. What he understood is, if we don't disconnect the elderly from the central class of operators, those who are actively moving, earning, making money, and the youth, they're going to create a cycle of power. They're already doing it. The Black Panthers and the Black Nationalist Party were already creating it. We were starting to discover ourselves. So they had to do something to disrupt it. So they came in with COINTELPRO. Okay, so we rebounded from that because we had built momentum. We came in with hip hop. Most people don't realize that hip hop came out of frustration with what they had did to the Black Panther Party and the Black Nationalist Party. It was a way of educating our youth. It was a way of empowerment. It was a unique cultural thing, again, where we reached into the deepest recesses of our being and created something that didn't exist to serve us. And we, even then, we didn't realize how powerful we were.
1: No, we didn't.
0: They did. And they immediately said, hell no.
1: Man,
0: Did they hijack it, they found a way to make money doing it.
1: They make money do it, and they found a way to speed up our destruction with it at the same time.
0: Yeah,
1: you know. So, and oh man, you had something. You had hit on something, man. It was so great, and I lost it. Oh man, you had hit on something back there a minute ago. Oh, I can't remember what it was. I should have wrote it down. I'm sorry,
2: So Raymond, I want to ask you. I know you're on the road. What do you do? Because we've been talking about how we age, and we've been talking about elders. We've been talking about a lot, but how do you stay fit? You seem to be pretty fit. My stepbrother was a truck driver, and I know that it's very important to stay fit. How do you stay fit as a driver? Because as a driver, you can get fat, you know, being on the road, eating the wrong foods, not exercising. How do you stay as fit as you are? You said you're about to turn 60.
1: I park 4 or 5 blocks away from where I got to go. I go to a grocery store. I park as far away as I can and start walking, man. Yeah. I walk everywhere. I do as much walking as I can. If my vehicles broke down, instead of taking the bus, a lot of times I'll just walk.
2: Okay.
1: That was it. Then with my other business, I had workers. They BS me so bad. I said, you know what? Y'all just stay home. I do it myself. And I just pick up the stuff and carry it myself at the job. Like the other day, I forced myself. to carry about 10 heavy ass tires a few blocks, you know, at the job. So a lot of it is little things you can do inside of what you do every day. This little bitty thing where you just walk further instead of trying to park by the door, you know, little things like that, man, it just, they help so much in carrying things and just doing it yourself, you know. And I guess it's also, I still have fun, man. I still watch my Woody Woodpecker cartoons. Right, I ain't never outgrew that. You know what I mean? I keep the child nearby some kind of way, some way, you know?
2: Absolutely.
1: Lord have mercy. Hold on, let me take this right quick, y'all. Hold on.
0: Well, Doc, you hit a heavy one on the head today.
2: Yes, sir.
0: It's definitely a conversation.
2: Did he freeze up?
0: Yeah, that happened when he took the call. It may have knocked him off.
2: So let's end it this way. I want to read the last conclusion of his story, and then we can check out.
0: All right.
2: So, put them in a nursing home, part five. Right now, there is a family fighting to take an old man's house, his bank account, and everything. They are fighting to get power of attorney and getting as many life insurance policies as possible. They are about to cash out on his death. He is in the eye of the storm watching old cowboy westerns like The Rifleman, Bonanza, Gunsmoke. He lays in his bed all day and doesn't say much to anyone, but he knows about the predators licking their chops to feed. He does not talk very much or about anything. He mostly talks with his eyes. The first time I saw someone say thank you with their eyes was my own mother. Now I see older sick people doing it all the time. Younger people don't see it or recognize it because they're too busy with blunts and going to get sex or busy with life in general. I get it. But you got to get old too. I guess when you get old and bedridden, you watch those golden oldies, Boys in the Hood, New Jack City, or Purple Rain. The time moves so fast. And then time comes to an end, and then you're gone quickly.
0: I mean, again, I think that Raymond has done an unbelievable job in highlighting an absolute necessity, and that's the reconnecting of the central focus and active group to our elderly, to reassume the responsibility of including our elderly in those that we must cover and protect, and also continue to glean from. Again, we have lost the sight of the power and the force of the elderly. Whereas in, he mentioned Asians, they value their elderly. They see them with still having purpose outside of generating. Once they stop generating money and we can't call Nana or call Big Mama and ask for a couple of hundred, the interest dwindles down and it goes. The thing is, Big Mama and Papa got so much more in value than what's in the bank account that you completely miss because you disconnected from it.
2: Absolutely.
0: And so, man, this was definitely a blessing. And again, you know, I think that we've got to get back there. We've got to get to that part of the conversation, and nobody wants to have it, but I'm glad that you thought it was worthy of having and that you invited Raymond on, and it's been a blessing to me.
2: Absolutely.
1: I can't hear you. I can barely hear you guys, but I'm back.
2: Yeah, Raymond, we just read the last part conclusion of your short story, and we're just talking about how it was a blessing for you to be on, and we're going to keep in contact with you and check in with you on how the book is coming and how the music production is going as well.
1: Oh, yeah. One more thing.
2: Oh, okay. There it is. That's the book. Okay. Send me a link. Is it on Amazon, the book?
0: He muted himself.
1: Wait, can you hear me now?
2: Yeah, is the book on Amazon?
1: Yeah, it is. It's on Amazon, Goodreads, and
2: put it up.
1: It's all over. You just Google me. I'm everywhere.
2: Okay, can you put the book up again for our viewers?
1: Oh, sure.
2: Yep. And what's the name of it?
1: Intimacy, Intrigue, and Excitement.
2: Okay. Okay. All right. All right.
1: Again, and it was meant to be a book for young black women. That's what it was. So, it's a learning book. It's just a story, but I put some learning into how a black woman could be a virtuous woman in the book. It doesn't seem that way at the start because it starts with a lot of sex, right. But. I had to put a lot of sex in there because it was kind of a plot device kind of. Okay. So it was like a dry run of me wanting to use entertainment as a learning tool. One woman told me to read it. She said, you take those first 20 chapters out of the book and that book could be in any school. I said, I know, but I needed to put the first 20 chapters in there to make sure they wanted to read the last 40, right. You know? Whereas the next book is going to be more so for young black men and for teenagers. This is a how-to book, but I'm putting it into a superhero story, and it's got sci-fi in it. It's got horror, but this is a teaching device. It really is. It's radical. It's kind of more of what I'm writing because I'm sewing together what I'm writing on the internet. But it's more powerful. It's got that fist, you know. It punches with the hard fist. It's kind of a love letter to Malcolm X's nephew. His name was Dwayne Little, and he came to visit my family when I was in high school.
2: Wow!
1: So I haven't forgotten him, you know. But it's me saying reaching out beyond the great beyond to say thank you. He died a few years back. He was a good brother too, you know.
2: Man, thank you for coming on. You've reminded Dr. Rick and our viewers. With a lot of the stories that you brought up, David Little, you know, it reminds us that Chicago is and was the epicenter of the Black Revolution, you know? Chicago is and was the epicenter of it. So we thank you for reminding us of that. Dr. Rick, you want to take us out?
3: Again, I want to thank Raymond for coming on. Thank Dr. Blanchard for actually reaching out and bringing you on. I want to thank all of our viewers for stopping in again. Show your love and support for the work we do. You can do that by looking in the description box. Stay tuned. We have some more exciting guests coming in the coming weeks. We'll keep you up to date on that.
4: Mama.
3: On that note, we're out of here.
4: Mama, dear mama. It's all love.

0: This is a special Moorish public service announcement. As I sit and I get the vibe of this beautiful mural here, I just want to talk about, just, isn't she beautiful? Just see her, you just want to hug her. Mama, dear mama, it's all love. Love being the first principle of the Moorish Americans. Love, truth, peace, freedom, justice. Mama, representing the matriarch, mama, the matrix, because a nation is only as strong as its woman, mama. I say we propose the Moorish American political party, mama, make America Moorish again. And we start with the women. We start with the sisters. We start with mama, because mama bringing all the babies in here. We can't hate the ladies that make the babies. And since a man can't make one, Pac told y'all, keep y'all head up. I think y'all head started dropping a little bit around down here. A little, you know what I'm saying? We got to come on up, sisters. Get the confidence up. It's time for mama to run the house. The political house. When women get upset in America, things change. When women set forth an agenda and put the babies and the future and all of that on the agenda, or she start locking up that nana and say, no, you can't get none of this, brother, till you come correct. And the brother start straightening up, putting on their tie, you know what I'm saying, shaving, manicuring. Mama, you don't know the power that you have. We can make America Moorish America. Make America Moorish America. How about that, mama? M-A-M-A. We can make it Moorish America or make it Moroccan again. Our Moroccan again. We can come back. Moors. We have to nationalize. We need a nationality. We need one name. So we can get in the game. Just one name. We can start with a party. Get the political party going. My beautiful sisters, come on now. Make America Moorish America. Make America Moroccan again. Instead of MAGA, we doing mama. Dear mama. For the Moors. Islam.
1: Everybody is having a great day. Look, I'm not going to be long. I'm on my way to meet Mary, and we've got something we're doing. And I'm taking a break in the day to get that done. But on the way to pick her up, I wanted to stop and talk to you guys, man. I've been sharing a lot of stuff. I got a lot more content coming. There's so much that's going on multiple levels in the black community. You heard me talk about epigenetics and psychology, epigenetics in the predisposition to trauma. You've heard me talk about the miseducation of black youth. You've heard me talk about the emasculation of the black male and the feminization of the black male image, and that's a major push. But something that's really important to me that you've heard me talk about a lot is the restoration of the black family nucleus. And there's very little that is in the black community that's under assault at the intensity, level, frequency, and force as the black family. It's done in a lot of subliminal ways. It's done in a lot of covert ways. But the whole purpose is to marginalize the black family, because in marginalizing the black family, we minimize the force of black unity in the home, in the community. And what I mean by that, when you talk about black men and black women, you're talking about the merging of feminine energy with masculine energy, creating a strong synergistic force that can accomplish unbelievable things. But when you disrupt that, when you create division, when you create a situation where we spend more times fighting with one another, pointing fingers and placing blame than we do about healing and building and creating an environment for our youth to come up in and be fully educated and having the principles and values that are capable of creating a strong black nation inculcated into their psyches at an early age. That's what happens in the black family. When the black family is functional, you're able to rear up children that understand the importance of black group economics. You rear up children that understand the importance of black unity, that understand the importance of holistic preparation in order to go out and compete, that understand the importance of their own self-identity versus trying to fit into what someone else has designated for them as far as identity. Finding their own place in the world, finding their own force, becoming a force. All of that is done at a very early age. That's what's not happening when you have division, when you have women fighting, black women fighting with black men assaulting black women, this whole idea of placing blame on the other. There's enough culpability to go around. There's enough fault to go around. Black men, we got a bunch of stuff we got to fix. Black women, we've got to stop seeing the black man as the enemy and understand that the worst of the worst is not the representation of the whole. We only get to see black men at their worst. It's projected in media. It's projected in music. It's projected in the news. It's projected all around you. So you take the experience that you had with a black man, which could, probably bad, and then you take everything's been fed to you and you start to think that's every black man. It's not. Some of us are out here busting our ass to be the best we can, not only for our families, but for our communities. Black men, stop bulking black women up in a hole. Every woman is not toxic. Every woman is not walking around with unsolved and unresolved issues. Yes. And one thing we need to know, because we possess something very powerful in our

0: Don't get me wrong, black men are the most targeted. I get it. I'm not sitting up putting blame on one group. What I'm saying is we've been trained to look at each other as enemies. We've been trained to go for the juggler. We've been trained to make it a fight against the very one we need to be partnering with. That's not an accident. Have you been hurt? More than likely. I know I've had my share of poor and bad and hurting relationships with women. But in order to love my wife, I had to let that go. I had to sit up and understand that everybody's like that. I had to sit up and understand that I also had some culpability in that. How? Because I'm the common denominator. I tell my clients when they come to me and they're talking about this guy did this and this guy did that and this woman did this and this, and they're 4 or 5 relationship deep and they're still talking about the problems they have. And I'm like, okay, you do realize that the only common denominator in all these relationships is you. When are you going to take some accountability for that? If nothing more, you were not in a position to truly use your discernment to choose someone that was good for you. So in that sense, you still have some culpability in it. And also, normally when you go in something you ain't healed, you have problems trusting. So your behavior is untrusting, and that creates things. You're ready to blame somebody and point the finger and make allege different things. And that leads to things. All of this stuff we got to work on. We got to work on our mental health. We got to work on our mental strength, our ability to sustain our spiritual strength. But we've got to be aware and wise enough to see when someone's stirring the pot and we're biting on the bait. I'm not saying we ignore the things that are wrong. I'm saying that we need to get together as a whole and work on it. No, it's not going to be easy. I always keep people talking about, it's too late for this, man. Do you see where we're at? No. The bottom line is, I'm not built as a quitter. I've never been built as a quitter. I've gone up against some unbelievable odds and come out on top. It wasn't because I had the best odds. It wasn't because I knew the right people. It wasn't because I made all the right. It was simply because I made up in my mind it was going to be done and what nothing anybody else was going to do about it. We're going to have to get that type of commitment inside of ourselves, about ourselves and about our people. We're going to have to stop acquiescing and being compliant and complacent with white supremacy racism as if we don't have a force within ourselves to do something about it. But we've got to stop sitting up and turning on one another. That's their trump card, is infighting. If we can get them aimed at each other, they can't be aimed at us. If we can get them blaming one another, they'll never truly blame us. They'll talk about it. They'll talk about discrimination. They'll talk about inequity and lack of opportunity. They'll talk about miseducation. They'll talk about mass incarceration. They'll talk about gentrification. Oh, they'll talk about all of that. But at the end of the day, they'll be fighting one another. They won't realize that all these things have created hardships and difficulties that lead to some of the things they're frustrated about. They'll just turn on one another. That has to stop. We need to be honest with one another. We need to let one another know how we feel about what's going on and how we're being treated. But we also got to understand that we are dealing with someone else who is actually, no person does harm without having been harmed. You know, every blue moon, a psychopath is born. You know, a psychopath doesn't have the sense of morality, the sense of empathy, the ability to feel and care about what's right. They only do what suits them, and they have no qualms about it because they have no feelings. That's a rarity. Psychopaths are born. We're not talking about psychopathic behavior in that sense. We're talking about a developed psychopathy that comes from trauma on top of trauma, with something known as complex trauma that we haven't dealt with. And now it's turned us on each other, and we're still fighting a war, but we're beating at the air because we don't have our crosshairs aimed at the right target. That has to stop. It has to stop. Look, I'm about to get here and pick up Marion, but I just wanted to talk to you about that. Look, don't forget to support the work we're doing. We got a lot of things coming this summer. We got a lot of situations. As a matter of fact, I got a family right now that me and my colleagues are working to help. That's like major, major. And I'm thinking about how I'm going to bring it to you guys. But I really
1: rather than use the term white supremacy, use the term white aggression. Okay, put that on the board. Erase the term white supremacy.

0: to put white aggression on the board. Does that change the circumstances? I have found that it doesn't. You can switch words around and play with words all you want to. I say that to people based on logic. But if the situation is the same, what does supreme mean? Why are you afraid of it? Anything can be supreme, you know. I mean, if you let it, and we let the system of white supremacy exist simply because we think we can wish it away. We don't make any effort to replace it with a better system. And that better system would be the system of justice, logically speaking. They say, yeah, but, you know, you're giving those white aggressors, they ain't nothing. I mean, you're giving them too much credit. I'm not giving them anything other than what the rest of us are giving. I mean, you know, I'm giving them what I'm giving them, and that is what they demand that they want. Now, if that ain't supreme, I don't know what is. I do what they tell me to do. That's supreme, folks. I don't tell them what to do. They tell me what to do. I'm a prisoner of war. I was born in a prison. Every non-white person who is existing now, truth be told, is a prisoner of the system of white supremacy. That's why we are protesting how we are being treated. They're not protesting how they are being treated by us. That's supreme. That's what supreme means. It doesn't mean you are good. See, people get the two words mixed up. Words are very important. If you say white aggression, yes, it's white aggression. That's how they got to be supreme. They were very aggressive in becoming supreme. They say we're going to take over the non-white people of this world, black, brown, red, and yellow, and having them begging us about whether or not they'll be able to eat tomorrow or today or sleep tonight, because we can kill them anytime we want to, all of them. And they can't kill us anytime they want to kill us. Of course, a lot of them might want to kill us right now, but they don't have the know-how, and they ain't got the muscle. All right, just like, you know, in the Corleones, if you want to use the Godfather movie as an example. Hey, who has the muscle? Who has the muscle? Well, if we had it, then they wouldn't be treating us like this. This is the kind of thinking that gets black people in trouble. When they jump out of a car, when they're being pulled over, and an armed person walks up to them, and that person has a white face who may or may not be a racist, and all of a sudden, woof, woof, woof, woof, woof, black people have, you know, a lot of us have these big, heavy voices. A lot of us been lifting weights and all like that, and we got a lot of muscle in our bodies. But not a whole lot of muscle, the record has shown, in our brains, all right? We are not known to be the most brainiest people in the world, truth be told. And the white supremacists know that because they have seen to it that we haven't learned very much in the little time that we have been under their tutelage, because they block us from learning. But we walk around trying to make ourselves believe that we know everything, and that does not pay off very well, particularly when we start trying to express it in the form of counter-aggression against the aggressor. Like I said, many of us, and I've seen it, and some of us have experienced it, jumping out of the car, woof, woof, woof, woof. You ain't gonna put them cuffs on me. I mean, you know, I got my rights. I know what my rights are. I'm tired of this. You know, woof, woof, woof, woof. Okay, all right, woof, woof, woof. And what is the record shown that most of us who do that wind up out of this world within the next 2 or 3 seconds, and everybody that's supposed to be our homies, our kin folks, our friends, people who are fighting for our rights and all like that, out there with signs and balloons and candles and teddy bears for the 10 millionth time, saying, woe is me, this has got to stop, we can't have no more of this. But it all started with that being unrealistic, with woof, woof, woof, woof, woof, I know my rights, you can't do this to me. Oh, oh, hey, boy, I can't do this to you when I have been doing it to everybody that looks like you, and my foreparents before me been doing it to everybody that looks like you, like forever in recorded history, and you bang, bang, bang, bang, bang, bang, bang. Okay, now what do you say about what I can't do to you, boy? Huh? Can you speak? Hey, you're lying here on this highway. Speak up, boy. Hey, can't you tell me all about how you did, who you could whip in the cell block? All right, where you spent most of your time before you got in my face? Tell me all about it, boy, with them 15 bullets I just put in you. Tell me all about how you built the pyramids. And then while your buddy is waiting down the highway for me to go down there and do the same thing to him, you people never wake up and smell the coffee. Smell white supremacy. How about that smell?
1: Elections. When we black women choose to participate in the election, we elect progression. We elect humanity. We elect morality. We elect dignity. We elect good character. We elect soul, heart, spirit, and mind. From the boat to December 2022, black women have carried us on our backs, shoulders, and necks. And yet, white America have benefited off of our blood, sweat, labor, tears, anxiety, frustration, as well as death. Not only ours, but our children and our men. Black women, during election, had I not spoken with a 90-something-year-old man in his sweet, loving, and kind tone, I was willing to sit out this election. Why? I have participated in every election since I have been voting age. And every year, I see nothing in my community change, nothing in my children's education change, nothing in my finances change. And the straw that broke the camel's back for me was watching my husband literally die in my face. And I, of all people, had to come home and tell our children last year, 2021, your dad is gone forever. Black women, we have remained true to this country. Black women, we have remained loyal to this country. Black women, we have failed America never. Yet, we elect progress, but somehow, old white men yet remain in place and dictate, wield, perpetuate what we can and cannot do, what we can and cannot have, and where we can and cannot go. Black women, when we vote, elect, don't you think this is our moment to no longer ask, wait, pray, speak, meet, have bipartisan anything? This is our moment to grab, demand, or withhold our funding until we get what we want. That's my take. We have done everything this country told us to do, suggested that we do, demanded that we do, and made us do. No matter the socioeconomic status, we are seen one and the same. Now, can we in turn see ourselves like white America see us, one and the same, and get our unity back? Get our community back. Get our communication back. Get our respect for our elders back. Get our young people back. And get our culture back. Black women, the black community is waiting on us. You know why? Because we are the life givers. We are the life speakers. We are the life creators. We just are. So I end with, what will you elect from this point on? Who will you elect from this point on?
2: So everybody check into our, there you go, the chairman.
3: Yes, sir.
2: What's up, big fella?
3: Hey, you my brother. I ain't too good with this technology, man. You still trying to get it together, man. You know?
2: Don't worry about it. You ain't got to. You ain't got to be good with technology. You good with everything else.
3: So you're right.
2: This our colors.
3: It don't mess nothing up, do it. The black, the Panther blue, it don't mess nothing up, do it.
2: I don't know. We can't see your face. They done heard so much about you. They might want to see what you look like.
3: Okay, all good. Then we go. That's what it is.
2: How you feeling?
3: I'm good, my brother. Man, good to hear your voice, man. Yes, sir.
2: Man, you know, anytime we bump heads, it's always a pleasure.
3: Always.
2: You one I like bumping heads with.
3: Hey, the sentiments are reciprocal, man. Right back at you, right black. Yes, sir. Real talk.
2: Yeah. So I know you've been out there monitoring them protests and helping our young people stay in order and the whole nine yards. How's that been?
3: Hey, it's been intense. It's been trying. Things are moving a million miles a minute. You know, I said we assessed before that even this climate. We said with the climate of the coronavirus is like, you know, it's this system on steroids. And then to add to that, just the type of conversation, type of struggles that's happening right now, it's terrible, but it's fine, man. You know what I'm saying? Because, you know, a lot of discussion we're having, a lot of issues, they've been happening, even though it's been dormant in certain arenas, man. And, this our genre, man. You know what I'm saying? You know, the conditions in our community, we've been told, even with the past administration, use terms like post-racial society, so on and so forth, and we keep it like an old Southern secret. Don't talk about it. But right now, man, the political pus is out the soul. I mean, the emperor has no clothes. You know, so it's out.
2: Man, you've been fighting this fight for a long time, man. It's sorry that the brother had to be executed live on TV, you know, before they would hear the cries of the people. But I know you've been out there, you know, you took over from where your father left off and you kept his dream alive, which is so important, you know, because a lot of people, they let their father's dreams die. To see you not only keeping the name relevant, but also keeping the dream relevant, you know, which in my opinion is the most important thing, because a people without a dream is lost. You know, once you stop dreaming and visualizing and planning, it's almost over with. And I just want to salute you for your efforts to keep that going. Without the resources of the people that should be helping you, and the things that I saw you do in Chicago, man, I just have to salute you for that right off the bat before we start this thing. You know, I just wanted to get that to you. And you always treated me every time I'm in Chicago. You know, you've always treated me like a brother. And I get the keys to the city.
3: always.
2: So,
3: always.
2: You know, I What's appreciate up? That, man. What's on your mind today?
3: Man, I just let me preface with this. You know, hey, I appreciate you, bro. You know what I'm saying? Hey, when I touch down, man, on the West Coast, man, you know what I'm saying? Open arms always, man. You know, whenever we bump heads, you know, anywhere on the map, you know what I'm saying? We cut straight to the chase. We, you know, we go at it. I mean, the count, you know, in the spirit of steel, sharpening the steel, and men and women sharpening men and women. It's always, man, not a conversation for conversation's sake. You know, so we chop it up, man. We make some good moves, man. You know, so it's always good to dialogue with you. We got a show we do on every Wednesday called Free 'Em All Radio. And I just come up the heels of doing that. It's one of my kind of corded to the Black Panther Party newspaper. It's actually hosted by myself and Lady of Rage. We do this every Wednesday. So every Wednesday, I throw that plug in, the Free 'Em All Radio.
2: Oh, no, ain't no problem. You get all the plugs you want in on here. This mine. I run this one here.
3: If
2: you want to.
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2: If you want to, anybody don't like so it. You're right.
3: So you're right. We draw the correlation to with the Black Panther Party newspaper when we use it against every Wednesday, 6:30, 8:30 Central Time. We cover subjects internationally and going, I think, like 4+ years. And again, hosted by myself and Lady Rage. And I just was commenting to one of my comrades. I say, when I get through, I say, it'd be like that movie, The Matrix. I say, it'd be like, I'd be drained. I say, I go into it, you know. And Minister Huey P. Newton said that one of the most difficult jobs about being a revolutionary, man, is you have to fight in the interest of the people, even when they don't know their own interests. And a lot of subject matter we've been covering when it's been unpopular to talk about. And so it's like a charge right now. You know what I'm saying? I mean, I got people calling me, repeating speeches I made, you know, over 10, 15 years ago. And it's the climate. I asked my mother, yesterday, I said, how you feel, you know what I'm saying, witnessing this, you know, this period of time, you know what I'm saying, and correlating to that, the Black Power movement of the 60s. And, you know, and she told me, she was just bringing out the charge that climate, you know, and something we can't take for granted. You know, again, it's been so many discussions that the cat's been holding in or told don't speak about it. It can become toxic. It can become toxic. You know what I'm saying? And then even when you deprive, it's a blessing and a burden to be armed with a politics. I don't romanticize. You know what I'm saying? I don't romanticize the struggle. Like people say, man, you know, you Chairman Fred's son. How does it feel to grow up? I say, I seen past just the leather jackets and the speeches. I also seen, you know, the realities. You know what I'm saying? Getting suspended from school and at grammar school for just even writing about them, you know, just even seeing my mom's not, you know, saying not, you know, being deprived of a job, you know, saying opportunities out, and seeing, you know, different individuals benefit, you know, saying of the legacy of Black Panther Party and the heat that comes with it, and also again, it impacts you in so many ways, like, you know, saying like you how you view the police, how you view situations, and to be deprived of a climate. And to get this release right now, man, I'm on cloud 1000 with, you know, Cass again. You don't see like you're not paranoid. Like even how quickly we seen Atlanta, at all places, Atlanta. You know, people not questioning. The first response is not what did he do when the police kill somebody in that community? What was he in the gang? You know, we call it the sidetracking of the slave. You know what I'm saying? Like this system is so Machiavellian. We seen that even with the case of Rodney King. They were so arrogant. In fact, the opening remarks of the district attorney on that case when they was in Simi Valley, they told the jury, do not believe everything you about to see before they showed the jury the video. And the struggles a lot of cats had to deal with, you know what I'm saying? Regardless if you see the footage, you talk about it, the political climate, it's like gardening. The political climate was not right to have, you know what I'm saying, certain discussions. People ain't waiting on no post review board to come with no decision, you know what I'm saying? As soon as they hear, they stop dropping roads. As soon as they hear, if you see the case of the Mike Brown in Ferguson, we call it Mike Brown Town. Soon as Leslie McSpadden, his mama, her first words out of her mouth, you know, she said they wrong. And prior to that, a lot of cats, you know, they got used to this. Soon as something happened to us in our community, the same usual suspects being brought in, calm us down, you know what I'm saying, go around, you know what I'm saying. We so terrorized, a lot of us were scared to admit it, you know what I'm saying, because being oppressed is embarrassing. And after we try to jive ourselves about that. So just in other communities, at least got that advantage to at least call it what it is. Like, you know, they talk about Nazi Germany. They admit that they created the ghettos, you know what I'm saying? They admit about chemical biological warfare. You hear terms like political prisoners. You hear, you know what I'm saying, how to use propaganda bombs. They call it love hip-hop shows. They don't call it propaganda bombs with us, you know what I'm saying? It's so euphemized. So just to be straight up, you know, every day stuff is moving. This morning, Auntie Mama image of the CERT, they're taking that image down, the Uncle Ben of the rice. After they acknowledging just the impact of that propaganda, you know what I'm saying? How this impacts our people, you ourselves, how it trickles down, you know? And you, I'm based right here in Chicago, which is infamously referred to as Chirac. And a lot of cats had an issue with that term. I said, no, I think we should call it. We need to acknowledge that and add on to the old saying says that God created Africans and America made niggas. And we add on to that, that the mass and the machine manufactured Chirac, you know what I'm saying? It's done by design, what's happening to us, but we first got to acknowledge that.
2: No doubt. Now, what would you want to see happen out of all this? What would be, in your scenario, a perfect situation?
3: I'm hesitant because I don't want to throw no lid on it. You know what I'm saying? Because the sky's the limit. You know what I'm saying? Because you just even, one of the points of the Black Panther Party was this, you want to call for a plebiscite, a world vote. What is the will of the people? What do the people want? You know what I'm saying? And we've been so deprived of freedom so long. We don't even have no concept. The limitations are. I mean, every day the ante is being up. It's like somebody going, like, you know, when you locked up, you come out. It's like somebody say, what you want to eat when you get out? You've been having them stay trades so long. It's hard to call. You know, so like you want to say, man, I'm open to ideas. I'm open to the creativity.
2: So you said they done locked their mind up so cold, the mind is so confined that he don't even know what. That's dope.
3: You know what I'm saying? I want to throw a lid on it, man. I want to come out.
2: I hope y'all heard what he said. Man. He said that our minds has been so twisted and so locked up and confined that for him to say what it is that we should want is almost impossible because you don't know what you should want.
3: Real talk.
2: That's crazy there, boy. You said that. I mean, that you kind of end results, but if we don't know what the end result should be, how can we even ask for it? So I'm going to have to go to my next question. You killed that one off with that last answer.
3: I go this far, I'll say this. We want self-determination. We want self-determination. We want the right to determine the destiny of our own communities. I go that far.
2: Say that again.
3: I go this far. We want self-determination. The right to determine our own destinies. And we think we got that, you know what I'm saying? But really, someone else been telling us directly, indirectly, well, this is what you want, you know what I'm saying? Every generation, we come up, one generation, we grow up, I want to be a football player like O.J. Simpson. I want to be a basketball player like Michael Jordan. I want to be a rapper like Nelly. We really been deprived of self-determination. When I spoke at Tookie Williams' funeral, we did a thing on our side. We went to Lemur Park, L.A. And I said, Tookie grew up in a climate like I grew up in, deprived of such an organization, the Black Panther Party. Well, the only option in life we was given is become a Boy Scout or a banger. That was our only options. A Boy Scout or a banger. So, if that's somebody's cup of tea, so be it. But real options. So we want the right to determine destiny in our own communities. And that, I know that sounds kind of abstract, but that's, man, a lot of people in the white community ask their children, what you want to do? And they say, well, I might want to travel the world, think about it. Our children, embarrassing as it is to say, whatever option being brought to them, they got to get in where they fit in.
2: You know what? It locked up on us. You got to say that again. I want to hear that.
3: I was saying, a lot of truth, like, what do you want to do? And they may say, I want to travel the world. I want to think about this, so on and so forth. Our community, it's embarrassing to admit it. Whether we're told directly or indirectly, this is what you want to do. You know what I'm saying? You want to be a hustler, you want to do the music industry, you know what I'm saying? We're told, don't speak about this. A 15-year-old child told me one time, he said, man, I would like to do what you do, man. However, they kill people like you, man. They kill people. Like you. So that option was not given to them. So we want to fight for that option to be say, man, some real deal options. So self-determination. That's what we want to fight for. That's the right to determine our own destinies.
2: No doubt. So you trying to save Sherman's childhood house, huh?
3: Yeah, man. Yes, sir. I'm walking through it right now. Matter of fact, as we speak, I'm in here right now. This the house he grew up in, right? This the house that Chairman Fred Hampton grew up in. That's the table, man. This is history right here, man. This the house in which the FBI, they put a tap on his telephone when he had just turned 14 years old. They had seen
2: at 14, they was tapping his phone.
3: He tapped the Washington D.C. bureau thought it was a typo when they called for the request to put the tap on the phone. They thought it was a typo. They said, man, he can't be 14 because he had took the junior NAACP. From about 7 to 300 members in 7.5 month time period. Wow. This is the house he went to elementary school right across the street. Then, you know what I'm saying, right there on the corner, that's where they gave him the ice cream truck robbery case, in which they said he posed and took $71 worth of Good Yum ice cream and gave it to the children. And his response was, even though they lied on me, made me have to be a thief, they still showed the true nature of a Panther. You know what I'm saying? Say I gave it to the people. And they had sent him to Stateville. And when he got to Stateville at that time, they would call you by your number as opposed to your name. Whenever they approached him, he said, man, I'm Chairman Fred Hampton, I'm chapter chairman of the Black Panther Party. So they deemed him to be criminally mentally insane for refusing to answer to the number. They sent him out to Menard. When he got to Menard, they supposed to put a hit on him, all the prisoners. But he politicized them. They told the warden, we on Chairman Fred's security now. He went to high school down the street, a place called Proviso East High School. And in fact, Bob Johnson from BET, his ex-wife, she couldn't get the homecoming queen because they wouldn't allow no black woman to get the homecoming queen. He challenged it. That's how she got the homecoming queen spot up at the high school, Proviso East, the position he took. So this house is so much history in it. Man, they tried to salt the earth in this house. You know what I'm saying? They tried to turn it to a dope spot. We had to come out. We had to come clean house over here, you know. And we've been having tours and everything. So we got a whole campaign we got going to save and maintain the Hampton House, man. The grammar school across the street, the children didn't even know who he was, man. We politicized to the point you could see they walk is different now. You know what I'm saying? They charged us. That's where Chairman Fred lived at, you know. So it's impacted. We do our programs at the Black Panther Party. The Triple C's, Children Community Clubs, like the free food program. So we're doing our programs right up out this house. So you know what I'm saying? It's like a community anchor. So we still getting down right here at the house.
2: No doubt, no doubt. Man, you got some pretty big shoes to fill. And it looked like you're doing a good job. What is it like, you know, being you, living in your father's legacy, and at the same time, keeping his legacy alive, but also creating your own?
3: Yeah. I said one time in this poem, a lot of people want to know, how does it feel to be sired by you, to be loved by the people and sweated by the you-know-who? And, you know what I'm saying? I don't romanticize it. A lot of heat come with it, you know? I said, I've been suspended from school, give me, you know, cases, all that, you know, but I'm honored. I'm honored to, you know, not only walk in the footsteps, but the Panther Paul steps, you know what I'm saying? A Chairman Freeman, but it's insane, you know what I'm saying? Like you, and I didn't grow up saying, I want to just, you know, I look forward to going to the penitentiary. I look forward to assassination attempts. So I know he come with it too, though. But the conditions also keep me on track, you know what I'm saying? And I believe, man, I'm saying this as objectively as I can, as I can say it, my brother. I they say in church, what's your calling? This is my calling. I feel like a glove, man. You know what I'm saying? And I don't feel like I'm in no time warp. Well, I gotta, you know, do exactly the same thing, but, you know, but the conditions help remind me, like, man, you're doing some of the same issues, same conditions, and I'm just honored to have to be able to have that template, that prototype, to say, man, this is how we deal with police terrorists, this is how we deal with political prisoners, you know what I'm saying, and do it in a way where it's not forced on, it's like second nature, man.
2: No doubt, no doubt. What was it like growing up? Knowing that that your father was so smart, because even now you telling me stuff that I find almost unbelievable, a 14-year-old kid to be organizing to the point that he catches the attention of the FBI. What kind of pressure is that like for you?
3: I'm still learning and still grasp and appreciate who he was, man. Just yesterday, like real talk, yesterday, this brother come by, knock on the door. He say, man, Chairman, let me bring my auntie through. They grew up with your old man. They grew up with the Chairman. I said, all right, come on. They was in third grade with him, you know? And they came in, and he was telling me about niggas 12 and 13 years old, stuff they had did with him. You know, they talk about, It's a swimming pool out here called the Fred Hampton Swimming Pool. And we had to protest it last year. They're using his name, but it wasn't open. So they finally got the funding. They said they was going to open it up before the coronavirus came down. But how the swimming pool came to be was, you had all the surrounding suburbs. Everybody had a swimming pool. But the black children out here didn't have no swimming pool. This sister told me, she said, she's 13, 14 years old. Him, she said, he grabbed these sticks. I say, sticks? She say, no, branches of a tree, like a branch. I say, and she kept on stressing that. She said, no. She said, you it's branches. I said, okay. She said, he took these branches and stuck it through some cardboard. And she said, he put up, you know, the pool. She said, they 13, they walking around up through the city, demanding the swimming pool. She said, they get had a tear gas canister, and throw it back and bust the window in the police window and throw it back up in the police station. And just so much information. I'll be hearing it and I'll be tripping up because it brings back so many, you know what I'm saying? It puts stuff in context for me, you know? I remember even before I seen him speak, I was when I speak, I move my hands a lot. And I, you know what I'm saying? And I would try to hold them down. I would try to hold my hands down. And I was kind of, you know, had a, like a complex about speaking fast. When I seen him, mm-hmm. It put stuff in text. I said, shit, that's the business. And you know, they say, like, even when you raise horses, the most difficult horse to raise is an orphan horse, because it don't know where it come from. It don't know why it's doing certain things, you know? So it puts stuff in context for me. You know what I'm saying? You know, why you feel this way, you know, so how you move with the people, you know? I done had some issues with some of the same organizations. And it's like, in fact, when I was locked up in Menard, they nicknamed me Deja Vu. They started calling me Deja Vu because they had put me in the same cell house that he was in, the same unit. the same cell house thing, you know what I'm saying? So a lot of stuff, again, it'd be like deja vu. I'm trying to plug this phone up. Okay. Charge. Yep. Charging up. Yeah. Okay. You still there?
2: Yeah, I'm here. I'm here. I ain't going nowhere.
3: Yes, sir. Yes, sir. Yeah. So again, you know, so a lot of stuff, you know what I'm saying? It puts it in context, like stuff that I think be doing natural, but it puts it once you get that framework or that template, it gives you a better understanding why you're doing certain things, you know?
2: Right. In the 1960s, your father was fighting for our rights. And here we are right now in 2020, and you are fighting for those same rights. Do you see any changes coming in the future?
3: Yes, no, I see changes. You know, they happen, man, back to back. You know what I'm saying? But we gotta keep our guards up too, because this system is so Machiavellian. It's so, you know, it knows how to work what they call the carrot and the big stick. You know, we know how to, you know, work us. We gotta be able to do like it's this cat France Fanon.
4: How you doing?
3: France Fanon say the Algerian Revolution. He said you gotta be able to France said you gotta be able to accept their concessions, but don't compromise your principles. And you know what I'm saying? So we have, even with these changes, we gotta be able to accept them, but keep it moving. That's, you know what I'm saying? Like even after the Black Power movement in the 60s, they grabbed, it's like a war tactic, you know what I'm saying? They gave us, they yielded on some concessions, and they took out certain cats. They had psychological profiles. They know who to kill. They knew who to lock up, you know? Like when Genghis Khan, when he came through China, he knew which Chinese to take out, you know what I'm saying? He knew which ones to raise up. So we gotta be able to accept these changes and concessions, but at the same time, never compromise our principles, man. You know what I'm saying? You know, we got political prisoners. You know, we just lost his brother Dale with Africa, who's locked up. He was, you know, he's been out about 2 months. He just died yesterday morning. But there's so many others, the Mumia Abu Jamal, people, Sunday out of Cody, who locked up. You know, Rochelle St. Hugh McGee. This goes on and on. So it's a lot of concession that we got to get, and just don't, you know what I'm saying, and understand this system is Machiavellian, and we got to keep our guards up. We got to keep our guards up. You know. And so we got to keep on fighting again, be accepting concessions, but don't compromise our principles.
2: No doubt, no doubt. Is there a new Black Panther Party?
3: The organization that I chair is the Black Panther Party Cubs. And a lot of times people hear that word Cubs, they're like, man, is it young? You know what I'm saying? And it's a, you know, it can't be no Cubs. But the deal is, we are the ideological Cubs. In fact, we say we are the great-grandchildren of Garvey, offspring of Malcolm, and the Cubs of Panthers. So put it in that context. So that's the organization I chair. And, you know, that's what's carrying the legacy of the Black Panther Party. You know what I'm saying? I mean, it's a, we say it's a tough act to follow, but we try our best to carry it on. You know what I'm saying? It's, again, people that wear Cubs, they think, man, is it young? I just turned 50. We, you know what I'm saying? So I ain't new to this. I grew to this. You know what I'm saying? So that's the organization I chair, the Black Panther Party Cubs. And that's the organization we chair, this kind of legacy of the Black Panther Party.
2: How can people get involved to assist you in your fight and in your mission?
3: We tightening up right now. We just in the process of getting this website put together. We just lost our Deputy Minister of Culture, this brother Rage, man. We just, I want to send a condolence to him. It was at freeemall.org, and it's freeemall.org. But also they can tune in every Wednesday, the Free Them All Radio. That's, we use it as our political education class, you know what I'm saying? And they can also hit us up at savethehamptonhouse@gmail.com. Those, you know what I'm saying, they can catch me in the streets anywhere. You know, really, as you said earlier in the opening, Man, you bump heads all the time, all over the map. You know what I'm saying? That's hard to find. Real talk.
2: What resources do you have in the organization to offer people who come in? What can they expect?
3: When they come in, we say with us, the Black Panther Party, because we turn the communities into classrooms. Again, we turn the communities into classrooms. You know, a lot of cats, they talk about, you know, our people. They a lot of times people think they just want to do a bunch, you know, just talk. We say, no, we marry, we wed theory and practice. Again, we wed theory and practice. We not just come out engaging in a whole bunch of intellectual masturbation. You know what I'm saying? Come in, do a whole bunch of talk, you know what I'm saying, about Black. We're gonna put you to you gotta go out there with the community. You gotta put that shit to the test. You gotta engage in the program, Triple C, Georgia Community Cubs, out there in the streets with the people. You know what I'm saying? And people might say, well, how can you do that now with the coronavirus? We still struggle. We just struggle strategically. We out there from the Cook County Jail, you know, we get the masks and the gloves on. We've been challenging about, you know what I'm saying, the man of release of those who held captive. We engage in struggle. We have the code of culture where we hold artists accountable. You know what I'm saying? We're going to put a studio together right now in Hampton House. So we studying the people, and we taking whatever the different dynamics with the people involved in and politicizing it, tweaking it. So again, it's not just going to be no bunch of theory. We taking theory and wedding it with practice, putting those programs up there. How can we serve the people? We did a free mask giveaway. You know what I'm saying, from the Hampton House, you know what I'm saying, sanitize all that. We got our comrades down in Oakland, on the ground right now, Oakland, California, as you know, protesting Santa Rita County Jail. So we got a chapter in Brazil. So we all over the world, we seeing what are the basic needs and desires of the people. And I think it's how can we serve the people, how can we use the contradictions to win them to get involved in fighting for their own self-determination.
2: Appreciate that. What kind of outreach you doing to draw the people in?
3: Man, we out there. We relate to what Minister UEP News said, that fighting for power, power is the ability. Power is the ability to define phenomena and make it act in a desired manner. Power is the ability to define phenomena and make it act in a desired manner. And we look at case examples like Reverend Nat Turner. He said, what's the phenomenon? He said, back then it was a church. He said, okay. Praise the Lord, passed ammunition. Harriet Tubman said, what's the phenomenon? She defined a phenomenon, the Negro spiritual. She took it, she utilized it, she worked that number. You know, meet me down by the river when the sun go down. Chairman Fred put his ear to the ground in Chicago. What was the phenomenon? Organization. You know, when he organized the Rainbow Coalition, he seen it was a reality. You know what I'm saying? The race and class contradiction. He politicized the formerly known devil disciples to a point where they get up publicly. And say, man, we are not a Black disciple due to the political education we received from Chairman Fred and the Black Panther Party. He politicized the vice lords to the point where the FBI told the vice lords they'd get him 16th Street if they stopped the Black Panther Party from opening a free medical center on 16th Street. Chairman Fred warned them to a point of unity where they subsequently worked at the free medical center. You know what I'm saying? So fast forward to the day with the programs we're doing. You know what I'm saying? We got our ear to the ground. We out there in the community. You know what I'm saying? Man, whether it be the barbershops, the pool halls, street corners, social media. Social media, it's a phenomenon. So we taking it, we tapping into it, we defining it, and making it work in the interest of the people. You know what I'm saying? We got right here, by the Hampton House. It's these castles getting into it with each other out here real heavy. We won them to a point of unity. They did a song, it's called Free Them All. It's on YouTube now. Maywood's Find It. I said, y'all want to do this song? Y'all want me to speak on this song with y'all? Come on. They had a thing called the Vortex, one of the coldest days in Chicago history. We took them right there to that county jail. We called cats coming up out the county jail. I said, you got to meet these people. You got to put some grit in your songs because a lot of these artists just be disconnected. They be just talking. We tied in concretely, you know what I'm saying? So we say the rubber got to meet the road. So whatever the people involved in, we put our itch to the ground, we define it, and make it work in the interest of the people.
2: No doubt. I appreciate that, man. I definitely enjoyed you tonight, as always, and you blessed us. Can you leave us with a few words of encouragement and direction before we wrap up?
3: Let me say, man, first and foremost, man, hey, my brother, I thank you for the opportunity to touch down on this outlet right here. Like, you know, again, whenever we see each other, I mean, it's always informative. You know what I'm saying? I don't care. We just chopping, you know, sitting at the house, chopping it up, or bump heads, or anywhere in the country, outside the country. So, again, I'm honored that you utilize this outlet. We said the Black Panther Party said the information. And you tapping to, man, out, you tapping to all different arenas, man, you know what I'm saying? And the information A lot of times people just say, oh, I don't want to hear that talk, but man, the Black Panther Party said information is raw material for new ideas. Information is raw material for new ideas, man. So again, you know, so we want, you know, we approach the community, we approach the people as realists. We don't think everybody gonna be no revolutionary, but different points of unity we can have, you know what I'm saying? And revolution is different than war. A war is when you have two occupying armies, where you suit up and boot up and get out to get out. A revolution, on the other hand, when you gain the mass and the participation of the masses of the people. We've seen it in Africa, we've seen it in Vietnam, you know what I'm saying? We've seen it right here in this country during the Black Power Movement in the 60s. We in a hell of a stage of game right now, man. So again, let's utilize these outlets, let's form some principal coalitions. Hey, let's ride, the sky's the limit, man. And so let's keep these connections going on, man. This is a time of authenticity, where the ante is being up, you know what I'm saying? We stay consistent. Hey, man, hey, again, the sky's the limit. Let's make history, let's take history, and let's tape history.
2: All right, my brother, you keep doing your thing. As soon as this pandemic is over, I'll definitely be seeing you in the Shy. You know, I love the Shy.
3: And, man, hey, the Shy love you.
2: I already know. That's why I'm there as often as I can get there. So
3: real talk.
2: I'll see you. Yes. Tell everybody over there, Soul Vegetarian, when you go there next time.
4: Censor.
2: I said, what's up?
3: Real talk.
4: Censor means to silence, to reject, to deny, to exclude, and to omit one's position, one's view, one's reality, and one's experience. As to say, it's not true, it doesn't exist. And censor also means a mechanical device that assures that we don't have to touch this or touch that. And I find it simply amazing how those of us who are of the African descent taught whites hygiene, how to be clean. And then they come up with a sensor that makes sure you don't have to touch doors, touch the toilet, touch the faucets, touch anything dealing with humanity. Now you just swipe your card. You don't have to touch the person who is servicing you. Touch. They want to appear so clean, so top-notch, so this and that, when we all know they are the total opposite of what they're trying to portray. They're the most nastiest, unclean people ever. They allow our children to use the restroom and come out without washing their hands, drying their hands. And that causes bacteria and other illnesses. But do they care? No, because they don't see it being a problem. But we will march them right around and tell them to go in there and wash their hands and dry their hands. And they'll do it. Censure stops us from being human, from being humane, from connecting as well as interconnecting, from being communal, from being who we always have been.
5: Bathroom.
4: Censure. Teachers.

0: Hey. Here we are once again. It's Dr. Rick Wallace, Dr. Michael Blanchard. Let me correct that. Let me correct that. Dr. Michael K. Blanchard.
1: Hey, Doc, were you channeling Raj on what's happening? Because you said,
0: Yeah. I think that might have been it. You know,
1: Channeling your inner, you're channeling your
0: man,
1: inner
0: look,
1: Raj.
0: quick joke. Last night we're sitting up, and you know, in Houston, we're in the middle of the Houston Livestock Show and Rodeo, which is the largest rodeo in the world, and it's been going on forever. You know, I'm 54, and it was going on far back as I can remember. So, my son is sitting there, he's 30, and he goes, "Man, I haven't been to the rodeo in like 2 years, you know, to a rodeo concert, because this week is Houston heritage culture. So all the old time Houston rappers are there. Slim Thug, Lil Flip, Face, and all those guys are all going to be were performing last night." And he said, "Man, it's going to be crowded up there." I said, "I haven't been in 2 years." And then somebody else in the room said, "Well, I have never." And then I said, "Man, I said the last concert I went to the rodeo was the Jackson 5, and Marion fell out." This was like 1972. I was 5 years old. My grandmother took me. But you know, I live in Houston, but he said 19, so it was just the idea that he said, "Man, when you said Jack, I thought you were gonna say Jagged Edge. You done went back a whole nother 40 years." I'm like, yeah, you know, but so when you mentioned Raj, you took me back to the 70s. I said, "I guess this is my week to go back and pull out the old stuff." But yeah, it's both together, guys. Dr. Blanchard and I make up the teachers.
1: The teacher.
0: And today we have someone who I am proud to introduce. I'm going to let her tell the story of how we became connected and all of that. But Dr. Sherry Tomlin, who is a mental health nurse practitioner, and she has a story behind that as well. And we're going to let her tell you all that. But what I love about it is we have a shared passion in how we use our expertise in the field of mental health to help the Black community. And she even has connection, you know, with our people in Africa. And hopefully we get a chance to talk about all of that. But Dr. Tomlin, let's start out by just telling them how all this came about. How did you go from being a nurse to going back, getting your doctorate, and becoming a nurse practitioner and starting your focus on mental health?
2: Well, Dr. Rick, thanks for inviting me today. It's a wonderful opportunity to be here. It's a privilege and an honor. And I was someone, and good morning to your viewers. You know, I was someone who watched you for years, and there wasn't a lot of men from our community that was doing the things that you were doing as far as, you know, social media and videos and getting the message out. And it was everything that you say was on point. So it's like it's tools you can use, it's information that, you know, that can make a difference and change lives. So people can put that what you're saying into action. So this was amazing to me because it was not a Eurocentric thing that I was watching, and it was encouraging. So when I found you on the internet, I had just began my journey to pursue my master's degree, and this was probably like 5 years ago. And this was immediately after I lost my mom, who I told you she had put me up for adoption to her sister. Her sister adopted me. Her sister was the total opposite of my mom. So she was someone who was hard-nosed, you know. No love, no, you're just gonna come out to be something, whether you want to be or not, you're gonna be something.

0: when it was like everything I in the world I wanted to give my mom because she was such a nice person. Okay. So she passed away, and then I started realizing she was someone who was a very positive person. Everything that I did was, and if you watch the documentary about Kanye West, if you watch his mom, she was just like my mom, okay? And this is the mom I wish I had been to my children. Everything was, there was a good in everything. Everything was a positive message. You know, my mom would say to me, I would say to mom, how do I look? Do I look, you know, better in this than what's her name? And my mom would say, oh, honey, you are the queen of Sheba. You know, and if I had all of those, you know, people saying things like to me, that to me when I was growing up, probably would have had a different mindset. So my mindset was, I work hard. I really don't care about the next person. I just got to get mine. And I crash and burn. That's okay. I'm going to go hard. And I'm going to be someone. That's what was embedded in me, right? And then here comes this lady who's my biological mom to show me you can be, you know, a better person, and you have to know who you are. So I say that to say this, because in psychiatry, it's important for our clients to be able to relate to us as providers, okay? So I'm able to now, you know, let my patients know, my clients know, they are in a safe environment. They're not going to be judged or criticized. I lived with that, you know, for many years. So it's my mission today to serve as a model to the people in our community. Every week I have a client that comes to me who's awestruck. They're like, you know, are you the lady in that picture on Psychology Today? You know, thank God I found you. I found someone I could relate to. I found someone who I'm comfortable with. You know, men and women. So the question is, why is it so difficult for our community, people in our community, to find us? We need to have types of outlets, like what the platform we're on today. We need to be accessible to our community. We need to be approachable. And this is what, you know, blew me away with Dr. Rick. He was so approachable and responsive. This is like, we all need to take lessons from him. So years later, I got my doctorate degree. And then I don't know how, oh, he came up with the Epic Realm War Room. And that's when I joined. I had gotten some books before and I was too busy to read it. But I said, one day I'm going to, you know, share my, hopefully share my plans to help the community with Dr. Rick. Okay, so we ended up, you know, I ended up joining the Epic Realm War Room that he has. And so that was a very big opportunity for me. So here we are.
1: So, and it's important to understand. And the reason why I wanted her to lay that foundation is because behind the push of everyone, there's a story that this is why I do what I do. This is the history behind it. And the story comes out, like with me, my push and my passion behind Black Man Leads can be traced back again in my childhood, similar thing. My great-grandparents reared me, and I never knew my father. You know, like I tell people all the time, the first time I saw my father was at his funeral. And you got to think, and I was 14 years old, and you've got to literally think that as a 14-year-old, I'm sitting here, and I'm having all of these ideas about when I finally meet my father, what we're going to do. And how we're going to reconcile and how he's going to do this and how we're going to do that. And then you get the news that he's passed. And as you're sitting there at the cemetery and you're watching the coffin

0: saying are your dreams of your relationship with your dad is going down. And I had to, at 14, start to process that everything that I ever hoped for with my dad was never going to happen. It was nothing I was going to be. Then I realized that I spent the next 10 years to 15 years chasing accolades and presenting myself very successful to the world, but I was chasing accolades to prove to a dead man that I was worthy of his time. And I had to really get to a point to realize that the problem was never me. There was nothing I was going to do that was going to change him. And so I had to let that go. And then when I let that go, I had, you know, at the funeral, I met about 8 siblings I didn't know I had. And now we're close. We are very close. We're close. You could never tell that we didn't grow up together because we are close. We are in each other's faces. We deal with everything and whatever. And I learned about my dad through them. I learned about my dad through my grandmother, through my cousins, through my aunts and uncles. The stories that his baby brother, who passed away a little over a year ago, we were very close in age. He was only like 5 years older than me. He was the baby of the family. And so we would have these talks, and I learned a lot about my dad. And so it explained a lot about me, because we don't understand just how much is passed on genetically. Yeah. But so in this essence, you got to see something in that short time you spent with your mom that was life-changing. And it gave you permission to become who you are now.
1: Exactly.
0: And it gave you passion to move in the area you're moving in now. Exactly. And that's the beauty of it. And so I guess like when we're, and I'm glad you mentioned the Epic Realm community, which is a place that we invite people who want to elevate their lives in whatever area, maybe in entrepreneurship, academia, it may be in your relationships, finance, mental health, wherever it is, if you're trying to improve, we give you a safe space. And I have to admit, you have been instrumental and you have been great help, because I took it on and I knew it was going to be a challenge. And then I'm waking up every day and going like, Rick, when you took that on, you had 36 hours of work to do in 24 hours every day. And you took that on. And then I came to you and I said, hey, look, can you do this? And you're like, I'm on it. You and Sonia have been so much of a blessing in making sure that everybody feels loved and helped and welcomed in that. And so I'm grateful.
1: Yeah. It's time for changes to be made, and these are ways to make them. You know, there's just so many longstanding issues within the Black community that remain unresolved. And because of social media, things are now amplified, okay? So to add insult to injury, the science of psychology that, you know, we use in our community, it's Eurocentric, we know that, right? But it also is incompatible for our people. There's so many different theories and methodologies that's out there, but it doesn't explain everything for everybody. So we need approaches. I'm in the mental health field, and it's going to be something where everyone in the community can use, because you know certain things we used to rely on the church for, and we can't anymore. People, we can't rely on our celebrities, most of them, right? But we have to be able to rely on each other. I mean, the way we were created, we pretty much, you know, need each other. So I feel that to achieve our goals, we have to have our community, people in our community have a sense of belonging and a sense of inclusion. The Epic Realm War Room allows that. There's other things that you have available for us. So whatever it is that, you know, that you're wanting to work on, thinking about, there's help for that. And this, you know, we have to have that for our community. The same help that other people have doesn't mean it's going to benefit us, you know. So we have to shift the views of our brothers and sisters in our community. And as healthcare providers, as educators like Dr. Blanchard, we have to be, how would you say, accountable, okay? We have to offer guidance and solutions so that the real problems are identified. And we also have to implement different goals and measures. They call those, I guess, metrics to see if what we're doing is working, if we are making progress. I see a lot of research on the Black Psychology Association, you know, site. And it's like they have different strategies that they want to put in barbershops and do all these things. And has it been done? I haven't heard of anyone, you know, talking about that. So we have to have specific interventions, have tools and guidelines that can support our people who are now living in a very diverse, complex and uncertain world, okay? So we have to restructure some of our theories. I know, Dr. Rick, you're a PhD. You know, this is your area. You come up, you do the studies, right? You do the research. And I've done research and studies as well, but as a doctorate of nursing practice, my degree is to use your degree, the PhD, you know, things that you work on as with your PhD, those studies, those research, implement them into practice. That's what my doctorate of nursing degree does. So I'm glad we're getting started.
0: Right. And I'm going to be adding you mentioned the epigram. I think that is important. I'm going to be adding that to the description box so that people who want to join the Epic Realm and be a part of what we're doing can. Something you mentioned that I want to go back to that is extremely important that people understand is one of the major problems that I have seen in the world of psychology when we start to deal with African-American or Blacks across the diaspora or Blacks on the continent is that you can apply a Eurocentric idea to an Afrocentric reality and get the results you're looking for. And so one of the things I had to do is I had to stand on the shoulders of people like Dr. Amos Wilson and Dr. Naeem Akbar specifically, who literally began the process of dissecting and anatomizing Eurocentric psychology for the purpose of reconstructing it for an Afrocentric engagement. And so I've spent years breaking that down, studying that. One of the largest projects I took on was the theory. I came to a theory called the collective bias theory. And the collective bias theory is an idea that we have a collective bias that is created and generated in us, created by our experiences. And that bias interferes with how we really truly see things and how we operate. And so we work from a bias that works against us, and it was constructed. The bias was literally created and constructed, and we're operating on a collective level. And so that was the first thing that I moved in. And so I had to look at how do we deal with the bias? How do we construct it? And the second thing that I had to deal with, there were several things. The second thing was the multigenerational transmission of trauma, which Dr. Joy DeGruy did a great job of presenting and introducing, but I felt it needed to be examined further. It needed to be broken down. We needed to look at it and how it impacts us. And so there were a bunch of things that came out of that for instance, learned helplessness, vicarious learned helplessness. some things that we look at, and literally we are learning how to be helpless by watching other people that we perceive to be helpless without understanding the entire dynamic of the story. So we had to look at that. Then the next thing I had to look at was multi-generational transmission of trauma. How was that happening? Well, and initially I looked at it as being something directly associated with social learning theory, that we're just simply being around people who are traumatized and we're learning how to be. Then I realized that there was a genetic tie. And so I got into epigenetics, and then that just expanded out the whole entire thing even more. And so it became this, okay, man, we have a lot of things going on, but ultimately where we're at now. And one of the reasons why people come to me and they go like, what about insurance? Like, you know, yes, I can give you all the codes and you can apply to your insurance company. Sometimes they will reimburse you, but I've learned that I don't even try that route. And what we've gotten into now is we've got this nice little thing going on where if I think they're a good fit, you're in a place where you know, because you're doing it from a nurse practitioner perspective, you can still bill. But where I'm from, I'm so off the reservation from the Eurocentric idea of what psychology is, that they're like, no, we're not. But it works. I have a 99.9 something percent success rate with my clients because I'm treating them in a place. You got to understand, a part of psychology is experience. Our experience is nothing like theirs. So you can't work from the same perspective of how you're going to deal with it. Another part that I've introduced into how I work is the impact of neurology on psychology. And I jumped on the back of Dr. Daniel A. Mann for that. And, you know, my whole thing is I won't even present or tell people, look, I came up with this, because the vast majority of everything either comes from me. There's a very sharp list of people that I looked into and says, I'm digging what you're doing. Let me take that and run with it. Dr. Frantz Fanon from the 1950s, Dr. Aaron T. Beck, who is a white, he just passed away not too long ago, a white psychiatrist who introduced cognitive therapy, the theory of cognitive therapy. And then we moved into ours, Dr. Francis Kress Welsing, Dr. Naeem Akbar, and Dr. Amos Wilson, and Dr. Joy DeGry and Dr. Howard Stevenson out of the University of Pennsylvania. That's pretty much it. They give you so much, and then you just take it and run with that. And before you know it, you're looking up and going, I'll be doing this the rest of my life and I won't finish. And I'm good with that. But that's how I came up with Black Man Lead. Dr. Howard Stevenson and Dr. Joy DeGry, the group came up and they talked about African-American adolescent and young adult male violence. And that was this process. Dr. Joy DeGry came up with the first African-American adolescent respect scale, because we found out that the feeling of being disrespected is the number one cause of violence among adolescents. So what I've realized is that if you properly socialize young Black males, you reduce the risk of violence. And that's how the Black Man Lead rite of passage came up. So now here we are, and you come and you introduce yourself and you blow my mind the first time we talk, because at the time you came on to the Epic Realm, it was a time in which I was offering a free rapid change breakthrough session for people who became members.
1: Right.
0: So I literally got to sit in front of you, and the first thing you tell me is, I inspired you over the last 4 years or 5 years that you listened to me to get through what you were going through in the pursuit of your doctorate and all this. And like, so I'm sitting there and I there's no amount of money that can beat that. No amount of money that can beat that. And it was like you came on right after a week where we're on, and we're actually on, and Doc and I were on with somebody, and a young lady came on and said that listening to me 2 years ago saved her life.
1: Wow.
0: And it's like, okay, yeah. I'm doing what I'm supposed to do.
1: Yeah.
0: And so I look at you and I say, you're doing what you're supposed to do. And you're committed to it. And the conversations we have are just exciting. So I want you to go back and sort of talk about this journey now that you're here, you know, and we have this opportunity. We're in the Epic Realm, and I watch you how you move and how you handle people. And there's a level of gentleness that I think we lack in our profession. Everything is rigid. Everything is this, you know, people feel like the moment they walk into an office, they feel like they're being shrunk. And, you know, nobody wants to be shrunk. People want to be helped. People want to be seen. People want to be heard. They want to know that they exist and they don't need to be shrunk. They don't need to walk into a room where they feel they're overwhelmed by this overeducated idiot.
1: Right.
0: And to me, that's what
1: aloof expert.
0: There you go. You said so much nicer than me. But so go ahead and elaborate on that.
1: Well, you know, my patients, they're usually searching for something that matches their experience. So my inner and outer experiences really matches theirs, and that's what attracts my clients to me. I have a deep understanding of their struggles, so they know and they're comfortable that they're not talking to someone who is, you know, some aloof expert. So I honor their wisdom. I encourage their greater self-exploration, and I help them to find ways to improve their own self-understanding. A lot of what our people are going through right now is self-negating thoughts. We see different people in shows, even our own people, you know, judging each other. And a lot of people, they already have, you know, they've been going through this trauma narrative. Mm-hmm. So long. They've been part of heavy religious influences, and they're in a consumer culture as well. So it's like, what do you go with? Which way do you go? Which way will work out? You know, which way will hurt me more? You know, and how do I make the right decisions? Right. So this is very important to be able to you know, work on with our brothers and sisters. Some people, they are struggling with the effects of being betrayed, abandoned, we said trauma, and they just have negative emotional processing system. We see it on full display, you know, on social media. And when we were growing up, I know, because of my age, I'm a couple older years older than you, Dr. Rick. So,
0: yeah, I'm the baby on the broadcast today.
1: I know, even though we feel you're our big brother, we stand behind you. As let's see what he's doing, you know? Yeah, but you really are, a baby brother. But but you're the trailblazer, and you're the one that's getting us out of the shadows and the corners and coming forward to do what we're supposed to be doing. It's long overdue. So, you know, a lot of things have been put into people where it is causing issues that, and it needs to be addressed, because we don't need to be judged by others. We need to be able to solve our problems and, you know, have someone be able to work with us and listen to us. And with anyone out there, even if you're not a therapist or a psychiatric provider, a psych provider, you know, listen. And then if you find someone with a problem, and then help them to get to, you know, the help that they need, at least do that much. I had one client yesterday. She was telling me, thank God I was able to get this guy to a therapist that I've been talking to. You know, he called me doctor. He thought I was his therapist. And I'm like, but you're not. Okay. So don't continue to give advice that, you know, you think is helpful, but maybe it's not. There's just so many different levels, you know, to mental health and psychiatry. So just get the listen and then help the people get the help that they need.
2: Right. So Doc, I remember, you know, even as a professional trying to find services for my own daughter. And you talk about, you know, worrying about the whole Eurocentric professional ideology that most of our practitioners have, both Black and white. So you can't always say that because they're Black that they're going to give you the type of services that you expect. And it's the same thing in education as well, you know.
0: Right.
2: You want someone to have an ideology that is more aligned with your lived experiences. And I was reading some data before, you know, in preparation for this, and it was interesting that people with who are highly religious are more likely not to seek mental health professional services. People in the 18 to 35 are more likely not to, and women, no matter what demographic you're talking about, white, Black, different socioeconomic levels, they're more likely to seek mental health professional service. So it's kind of interesting that there are all these barriers, you know, there aren't enough of you out there. But then on top of that, you know, I think that a lot of people like myself, you're leery of going out and trying to find those services because there's no vetting process. You have to do that vetting process yourself to figure out who it is that's going to be providing you with services or maybe a loved one with those services. Can you, maybe you and Dr. Rick could talk a little bit about that for our viewers. How do you navigate that so that, you know, so that you do know that you have someone who is more aligned with the African-American experience?
1: Well,
2: I wasn't trying to put you on the spot, but it's difficult. I know it's a difficult question, you know?
1: Find out what their views are, you know? Is it rooted in the way their parents treated them? Do they have fear? Do they have, you know, what unresolved issues are they allowing to keep them away from their potential, you know, experiencing their fullest potential? It happens. I'm watching it today in our community. Mm-hmm. Our men, especially our men, you know, they are, I will tell you, I go to Africa when I visit and they have supermarkets there and shops and all that. But if I were to just walk down the street and say to one of the guys, you know, I want something made, you know, the next day it will be done. This is how Black men are. They're creative. And I don't think we're asking them to help us and to join us and to, you know, and that we need them. Okay. So, and it's the same thing here, Black men here, if I ask anything, they're builders, creators, you know? So it's like their gifts, their potentials need to be, you know, more, need to be seen more. Okay. For some reason, I think it's being hidden. I don't know why.
2: You know, I work in the K through 12, one of the largest school systems in America and South Florida. And one of the things that I'm seeing, and I've talked to Doc about it, I'm seeing, you know, I'm originally from Indiana, but when I came down here in 2019, I could not believe the number of Baker Acted young people. When you're talking about kids being Baker Acted, you know, they're taken in for mental evaluation. We call it immediate detention in Indiana, but down here in Florida, they call it Baker Act. And so are you seeing that same thing across the board in the country? But down here, I mean, it's amazing how many kids are Baker Acted every single day for mental health services. And it makes me wonder what's going on in the culture down here in South Florida compared to other places, because I don't see it as high in other places. I'm from South Bend, so I'm close to Chicago and Detroit. And I lived in Indianapolis for 15 years. I don't even see it in those places as high as it is down here.
1: Right. So unlike the professionals from Houston. You know, Houston is like the happening spot. They have the media. They have, you know, ways to get through to the community. I mean, you name it, they have it in Houston. So if somebody were to plan an event in Houston, it would probably be very successful. But if they were to have it here in Dallas, it probably won't be as successful because for some reason that area, you know, they have a certain outlets and they have certain systems in place where they can reach their people, their population. So we have to begin there. Take a page out of the Houston playbook. Hint, hint, Dr. Rick and, you know, all of those folks up there, right? They know how to get the word out, the message out, what we're doing, how we can help, who you can call. You know, you go to other areas and people have no idea what's going on, what's available, none. So it's like, how do we, you know, change that?
2: Right. Yeah. I agree. Dr. Rick, since I've known him, you know, he's bombarded with clients, you know. Like you say, there's only so much that Houston and therapists in Houston can do. You know, we need them to be accessible in other places as well, you know, and have the right mindset and ideology to help our people as well, you know.
1: Exactly.
0: Before I interject on that same topic, there's a couple of questions popped up. Normally, I don't respond to the first question, but I'm going to go ahead and do it because it very rarely comes from a good place. The question is, the person said three doctors, huh? Which disciplines, if I may ask? It's, you know, it goes back to the theory we talked about earlier. One of my first studies and dissertations, collective cognitive bias. And in collective cognitive bias, there's an idea, a mentality of a certain expectation and a certain perception. And the thought that three doctors could be on the same episode at the same time. And this isn't the first time this has happened on this show, as a matter of fact.
2: No, it's not.
0: You know, we tend to want people who excel and we exist. And the question asks, which disciplines? Dr. Sherry Tomlin and I operate in the mental health field. She has a doctorate in mental health as a nurse practitioner. I actually have dual doctorates. I have a doctorate in theology and I have a doctorate in psychology. Dr. Blanchard has a doctorate in education and he specializes in student persistence and retention. And it is focuses on creating wraparound services that help provide the resources that are needed and necessary for students to finish their education. The second question is from the same person, and it is Eurocentric a code word for feminist? No, Eurocentric is exactly what it says. It's a focus on any particular idea, system, or social concept that is focused on a Eurocentric or European idea of what is. And when you're coming from an Afrocentric perspective, you have an Afrocentric idea.
2: Right. It's focusing on the lived experiences of African Americans, opposed to when we say Eurocentric, then white is the default. So everything right. is viewed from their lived experiences and not ours. It's as simple as that.
0: Right. And the person clarified, they live in College Station, which is in Texas and not that far from Houston. Texas A&M Aggies are up there. And so there are a lot of educated people. And she clarifies that she knows PhD. So and she thanks us for the clarification, by the way. And so now let's go back into this whole idea about the Eurocentric versus the Afrocentric. And you, Doc, specifically pointed out the fact that there is this trend of Baker acting or immediate detention or, you know, pulling them in. And what happens is, and I wrote a book about it. I wrote a position paper on it. Matter of fact, the last book academic apartheid is about the disproportionality of special education referral. Well, one way that that happens is the assignment of certain intellectual disabilities or mental health disabilities, ADHD, oppositional defiant disorder, a number of other different things. And what also happens it simultaneously is not only does it push them into a special education category, where now, you're on some type of IP or whatever, where there's a special process or program that you're put on. But also, when I classify you as ADHD, or I classify you as oppositionally defiant, now it opens me up to give you psychotropic drugs. Now, when you start talking about psychotropic drugs like Vyvanse, Ritalin, Concerta, and Norvasc, these drugs are literally Schedule II drugs. There's not a whole lot of use for them. And for instance, Ritalin is literally one molecule away from cocaine. It's a stimulant. Now, what we learned with dealing with kids who are quote unquote classified as ADHD is attention deficit hyperactive disorder. Okay, what we learned is that actually when you give someone who is hyperactive a stimulant, it has the reverse effect. Ritalin is a stimulant. You give it to the wrong person, they're going to be, but you give it to a kid that's hyper and it tends to settle them down. The problem is now you're drugging kids to make them subjective to a learning process that is not natural, a natural developmental process for a kid their age. Kids who are 6 years old don't learn by sitting still. They learn by moving. They learn by observing, they learn by experiencing, they learn by touching. So you're expecting someone who doesn't naturally sit still to sit still and learn and retain. And so you're really inhibiting them. And then on top of that, of expecting them to sit still and learn, you're also now penalizing them when they can't. And classifying them as learning disabled. Finally, you have this big cultural gap where you're not taking into consideration their lived experiences.
2: Absolutely.
0: Which is a huge part of their psychology, their lived experiences. So they're coming in with a lived experience that you have no idea about. So something they're doing that is completely normal to them is off the board to you, and you're punishing them for it. And so now you're herding them into all types of situations that give them labels. And in Visionetics, which is a concept I developed, I talk a lot about label givers. The parents are your primary label givers at birth. What they say about you and to you, that's why even in her adulthood, Dr. Sherry's life trajectory changed in the 9 months she got to spend with her birth mother because the label changed. You're beautiful. You're the queen of Sheba. You're gorgeous. Those things, somebody that you give gravity and weight to, are powerful. So, but what our secondary label givers are our teachers. The people we spend the most time with, and what we're doing is we're trusting white teachers to label our children. And we're not just talking about for academic purposes. The moment you tell a kid that they're learning disabled, they take on the mindset that they're dumb. And what happens is the moment that kid accepts that, it becomes a part of their self-image. Now, their behavior is going to reflect how they see themselves. That's how you maintain sanity, is that your behavior reflects how you see yourself, no matter what you see. That's how you can get somebody that the world looks at and thinks it's no way possible they should be successful, but they are. It's because somewhere along the line, somebody planted a seed and told them you can do anything you want to. Now, while I wouldn't necessarily want to use him as an example, but he's probably the biggest example now. Elon Musk has autism. But somebody told him it didn't matter.
2: Right.
0: Somebody told him it wasn't a disability because he let that mind go where it wanted to go. And that's the beauty of this thing. The beauty of this thing is we allow our kids to be pushed into a box. We allow them to be hedged in with a glass ceiling. And what they do is they operate based on the confinements of the box they've been given, and nobody is giving them permission to step outside of the box where real things happen.
2: Absolutely.
0: And so, Dr. Tomlin, go ahead and elaborate on that.
1: Yeah. So they are, in essence, being misguided. A lot of our youth, and they're going to grow up not having the truth and the knowledge and the meaningful experiences they're supposed to have. So how much progress are we going to make in our community when on one hand, you know, we have parents, we have outside people in our society that we have to interact with that's not able, okay, to meet our needs, help us meet our needs. And you know, make changes in our community. So we look at our community, and not a whole lot's going on except for you hear, oh, the black guy is saying this about the black woman, and the pastor is not helping the church. And it's like, how do we make these corrections? You know? And of course, Dr. Rick's favorite word: how do we make an impact? Yeah. At this point,
2: you just described what Dr. Carter G. Woodson said is miseducation of the Negro. Even by ourselves, you know. I remember my senior year. You know, my mother basically gave me two ultimatums, and that was, you're either going to college or you're going to the service. And we're sitting in the counselor's office, right? And so this white counselor basically tells my mother, I'm not college material. And my mother looks at him and said, you know what? Give me a black counselor. I'm going to get out of my face. That's what she said. Get out of my face. So the black counselor comes in and says, we have a program called the Indiana University Groups Program. And so what that did, it allowed, you know, I was an athlete through high school and didn't really focus much on education. I think I had around a 2.0 or something. You know, I didn't do too much. But this program allowed me to go to Indiana University in the summer. And then if you got a 2.5 or higher, you were admitted on probation for the first year. And that's how I went to college. But if my mother hadn't have had the sense to not listen to that counselor who was basically saying, Michael is not college material. You know?
0: You know, I don't know if that counselor is still alive now, but I think it would just be so fulfilling to be able to walk in there and say, how you doing? I'm Dr. Michael Blanchard. Remember you told me I wasn't college material.
2: Well, I did. Well, before he died, Doc, I was able to go back and show him my undergraduate degree from Indiana University in sociology. So he did see that. I did get the opportunity to do that.
0: Great, great, great. You know, my thing is, but again, that goes to the very point that was made earlier, is that we have to, first of all, be able to protect and insulate our children from outside interferences. One of the biggest things I took away from our conversation with Latava months ago is that when she reared her kids, she made this point that just totally blew me away. She said that she insulated her kids from the Eurocentric reality around them so much that she can remember when her older kids, the first time they saw a white person, she literally did not allow them in that space to where they can get insulated. So they weren't watching television shows in which this social idea that whites are smarter than blacks, that whites are just not, because it was there. It was there. It was there. Think about it. There are certain things right now, and I'm gonna use something real superficial to make my point. But back then, That was the natural assumption. I came from an all-black elementary, but I went to a magnet school in middle school. And in middle school, I was around white people for the first time. And that was a natural assumption by me that they were smarter until I got to engage them. And I started to dominate them in the classroom. And then it started to stand out that I'm actually pretty exceptional. But I'm going to show you how powerful the media is in presenting messages. Right now, 2 out of 3 of us are wearing glasses. How many grew up believing that people had glasses on were smarter than other people?
2: Absolutely. Yeah.
0: It's just, and it was an image that was created in the media that if a person is wearing glasses, and Lord forbid they have a pocket protector on. You know, they got to be the smartest person in the room if they got glasses and a pocket protector. And the idea that athletes couldn't be smart. I actually knew more honor roll students that were athletes than I knew that weren't. But these are just perceptions. Well, you got to understand that my love for psychology came from Dr. Francis Cress Welsin. Now, I knew from about 8 years old that I was going to be one of two things. I was either going to be a lawyer or I was going to be a psychologist. And what changed was 1985, my junior year in high school, seeing Dr. Frances Cress Welsin on the Phil Donahue show, defending her Cress theory of color confrontation. This is before she had released the ISIS papers. And she's on there, and it's white men on the panel. And she's giving the Cress theory of color. If you haven't read the Cress theory of confrontation, the last thing you want to see is a sister defending that in front of white men who are supposed to be intellectually superior. Well, now, why this is important is, this is 1985, so this is immediately on the heels of this idea, this push in the media of black intellectual inferiority. That being black meant you were naturally inferior intellectually to whites. Well, that was being put to rest, and she put the nail in the coffin. She was killing it. And at that moment, right there at the age of 16, I said, 17, I said, I am going to be a psychologist because I want to know what makes people tick. I want to know what makes them move. I want to know why I do things, because if I know why and how, I can change it. And that's what I've been doing the rest of my life. But it starts with that notion of releasing our kids and liberating them. We talk about liberation all the time, but we don't really truly have an understanding of what liberation is. Liberation is the freedom to move and act and behave based on your own interests. And in order to do that, there has to be a release from an idea that we need them to say it's okay.
2: Right.
0: And that's why I operate in the mode I operate in. I don't seek their approbation. I don't seek their approval. And yes, it has cost me money because there are people who can't afford me without being able to use their insurance, and their insurance won't approve me because no, I'm not dancing to your music. I'm here to help people, not just to sit up and do something on a system that really doesn't even work for white people. Let's be real.
2: Right.
0: It's not even working for y'all, and you want me to use it on my people? And it was built for y'all, by y'all. But you want me to use it on my people, and y'all running around here crazier than everybody. So no, I'm going to look at the lived experiences of my people, and I'm going to find out the best way to help them. And if that means that I don't get the bill, I'm good with that. I'm going to take the people who can't afford me. I'll find a way to help the people who can. But what I'm not going to do is have you sitting up having me dance into a song that my people can't dance to. It's that simple.
2: And that's the fight that we have in education now. You know, the entire educational system is based on educating us against our own self-interest. And that is the biggest problem that I see and the biggest fight that we have, you know. And all the more reason why we need to educate our own, like Sister LaTava was doing. She had homeschooled all of her kids. And that made a big difference, you know.
0: Yeah, man. And you know, like, I check in on her youngest son, I check in on, and this kid, you know, he's got a kid on the way.
2: Yeah.
0: And so, you know, I check in on him and everything like that. But it blows my mind. Another thing, Dr. Tomlin, that Latava did is in homeschooling, in order for them to graduate, they have to start and run a business successfully for their senior year. So they all left with that ability. And I think Bilal is like, what, 21?
2: 20, yeah, somewhere around. He might be a year or two older, but yeah.
0: Yeah, he's that age, and he's already got his own construction company.
2: Absolutely, absolutely. Imagine if we did that with our kids today. You know, everybody's not going to go to college now. You know, a lot of the millennials are pushing back and saying, hey, I don't want to take on that enormous amount of student loan debt that you doctors have.
0: Right.
2: And without a certain return on my investment, a lot of the millennials are not doing it. They're, like you say, doc, they're going to YouTube and they're bypassing traditional education. Just show me what I need to know to be successful. That's it.
0: Right. And the beauty is, and I was talking to Marion. For those of you who don't know, Marion is my wife. I was talking to Marion and we were talking about how, right, you know, it's while they were deindustrializing the inner city, which is how a lot of black men were taking care of their families without advanced educations and earning great livings. People in Detroit, for instance, were working at the plants, at the automobile plants.
2: Steel plant in Gary, yep.
0: Yeah. And there were all these different places. Like, for instance, my grandfather had a second grade education, but he was a master welder for Dresser Industries, who built all rigs that were being deployed in the Gulf of Mexico. So he did that, and he was able to do well in supporting the family. But they deindustrialized. They moved all that stuff. They moved it to different countries. They moved it out of the city. And so that left black men not having anywhere that they could get a good job to take care of their family. Then what they did is they took wood shop, auto mechanics, plumbing, electrician training, all that stuff out of the high schools. So then those were things that you, here's what happens. If I take up auto mechanics, or if I take up wood shop, or if I take up plumbing, not only do I have a skill set that I can literally use the moment I walk out of high school, I have the foundation on which I can start my own business. I don't need anybody to hire me for a company. I can put me an ad in the green sheet. I can put me an ad in here. I can put a sign on the side of my car, and I can literally make a living. And better than most people with bachelor degrees, because the average plumber is making $100,000. But you're going to have to want to go out and get it. But what they did, they start selling the degree. They start selling and pushing the degree. And I'm an advocate for education. But my thing is, education isn't simply in the academic realm. Education is the holistic experience by which we empower and prepare our children to go out into a world and compete and win. It's far more than just what you can get in a classroom. It's what you can get. It says I'm empowered. So education begins the moment you start to tell that kid who he is. Mm-hmm. The education begins the moment you start to tell them what they're capable of.
2: Absolutely.
0: And so that's important. And so what we are going to be responsible for, and Doc, you've heard me say this so many times, we can't count, that we need a group of people who are willing to plant seeds that they may not live long enough to see come to fruition.
2: Absolutely.
0: That's what we need. We need people who don't need a pat on the back to do the work, because your pat on the back might come posthumous.
2: Yeah.
0: It might come 20 years after you're gone. The work you started finally comes to fruition and they're celebrating you, but your grandkids get to see it. Their kids get to see it. The legacy lives on. Imagine being the daughter of Malcolm X, or the daughter of the son of Martin Luther King, or the descendants of Carter G. Woodson. Mm. They weren't appreciated as much as we would like to think.
2: Absolutely.
0: While they were living, they were hated.
2: Yeah.
0: And so the thing is, I tell people all the time, the first half of my life was about me. But the second half was about building a legacy that outlives me. And that's what we've got to get, especially our men. We've got to get our men. But see, Black men have been robbed of so much that any pat on the back, any recognition, any inkling that I exist gets me to settle. Yeah. I'll do anything if you just say I'm something special. If you recognize me. So what happens is we don't know how to play the long game because we're so desperate to be seen, so desperate to be heard, so desperate to be felt that we don't see that there's got to be a long game. There's got to be said something. And I believe the children that we're talking about right now, that's the win. Too many of those 25, 35 and over are already indoctrinated into a way of thinking that we're not going to rescue enough of them from that indoctrination that we make a difference. But if we take a whole generation of children and insulate them the way Latava insulated her kids until they are empowered enough to move out into a world and not be influenced by it, but to impact it, we won't see the things we're talking about.
2: Right.
0: We won't see that until we get a generation, a whole generation that is not individualized, because that's the biggest thing they did to us. They took so much from us that all we can think about is us. I'm thinking about me. I can't worry about you. I can't. That's one of the first things they start thinking. I got to leave them all back there. That's what they want you to do. Leave them all back there. You won, but you left everybody else in the community. You out there living in the gated community with Tom and Becky and the rest of them, and you left everybody in the community. You don't got to the point now. Not only do you not go back, not only do you not send anything back, you want to pretend you were never there. You can't win that way. You're going to have to say, look, I'm going to throw this thing back. When I get up there, I'm pulling it and I'm throwing it back. I'm going to tie it off and I'm going to hold on to it for dear life. Y'all come up behind me. And that's something we've got to get past, that individualized mindset, first and foremost, because it's going to need a collective effort. We cannot do it as individuals.
2: It's true.
1: I agree.
0: And so, Dr. Tomlin, let everybody know how they can reach you and, you know, some of the things that you're going to have going on in the near future. And then we'll get ready to close this thing out today.
1: Yeah, so hopefully we will be able to resolve some of these incongruencies so that our people can create their own destiny and basically have the courage to live in a place where they can embrace their future. And so I'm working on that myself. I have my practice in Texas. It's guidingstarhealthcare.org. I'm trying to get the guidingstarhealthcare.com back. I'm just coming back from Las Vegas, so I'm, getting that back up and running, hopefully by the end of this month.
0: Okay.
1: Do have several patients lined up already. So that's, I just had a lady yesterday. She was like, it's like my patients are crossing the desert, the oceans, trying to find me and get to me. It's like, one day, this is not going to be so hard, okay? So we just need to do more to get the message out that we're here and we can help. And it could be video conferencing, face-to-face, whatever our patients prefer. You're not too far away. If you're in Texas, if you have an iPhone, we can connect. I also have a website, drsherrytomlin.com. The book I wrote a couple of years ago, it's called The African Bodyguard. The African Bodyguard is a story. It's actually a true story about a young man in Senegal in Africa. And he has cows that, he's trying to get the milk to market, but the government won't help him. So what happens is France sends their milk, which is diluted and has additives that could you know, hurt consumers in the long run. So instead of fresh natural milk, okay, the government chooses to bring in things that are going to be harmful.

0: part. And I hope to remake this movie and also have a part two that's more Afrocentric. But the karate is, I love karate. I don't know if you love karate, but to watch African men do karate, it's like, yeah, y'all need to go places with this. Y'all need to be seen. Yeah. So well, that's what I'm working on.
1: Awesome. Awesome. Well, again, you know, we have committed to working together, moving forward, and we're doing work together in the Epic Realm War Room. And I am excited to see where that goes. And hopefully we'll get a chance to get you back to get caught up on where things are going. Doc, you have anything you want to add before we exit?
2: No, I just want to thank Dr. Tomlin for blessing us with her knowledge and experience today. And I really enjoyed it. And we have something, we both have something in common. Both of us were mentored by the young one here to get our doctorates, right? Right. And the other thing we have in common, and we'll have a conversation at some other time, I was also adopted when I was a few months old. So we have that. And I also actually found both my biological parents, father and mother. So we'll have to have a conversation about that.
1: Yeah, I mean, that is a story in its of itself. It as it what turns out is he is adopted and reared, has a great life, but he finds his biological mom, and now his biological mom cares for his adopted mom.
2: Yeah.
0: Oh my goodness.
2: My biological mother is a nurse, just like you, and my adopted mother will be 92 in April. And it's a unique story, you know, something I probably I've already told Doc that I'm definitely gonna
1: gonna have to write that.
2: I found my biological mother at 26 and my biological father at 46. So,
0: Interesting.
1: So actually, Now that I, you know me, the baby of the family can't be left out. You know how that works. All three of us are actually adopted.
2: Yeah.
0: Wow.
1: Yeah. Thank God, for family, because like you, Dr. Tomlin, my great grandparents adopted me. So I stayed in the family, but it created so many opportunities for me that I would not have had if I were reared by a 15-year-old mother.
2: Absolutely. My biological mother was 15 as well. So it worked out well for the both of us, actually.
1: Yeah.
2: Because we know what the statistics would be like if we were raised by a 15-year-old mother in the 60s.
1: Right. And so amazing, amazing. So on that note, we're going to get out of here. Everybody, thank you once again for allowing us to invade your time and space on this weekend. I know it's a lot of things that you could be doing, but I watch you and the viewership stayed pretty steady the whole time. So you guys got in. A couple of people left notes saying they had to go do some things, but they were going to come back and finish it later. And I really hope that people take the time to look at this and see just how much we have to do, but how much we're doing.
2: Yeah.
1: And we encourage you to get involved. One of the things that I encourage you to do is support the Black Man Lead Rite of Passage Initiative. Reach out to Dr. Tomlin and let her know if she can help you. I also put the link to join the Epic Realm Community of High Achievers, which is a safe space for growth in almost every area of your life. And join that. It's an annual membership. You definitely want to be a part of it because we're having a ball. Doc, are you doing the Q&A this week while I got you on? No, Dr. Tomlin. Are you doing the Q&A for the Epic today, or what are we doing? Because I've been kind of disconnected this week.
0: I can do it. I'm ready.
1: You sure?
0: Yes.
1: Okay, yes. So we'll get on that. And
2: another thing I want to say is it's great. You two individuals are taking the stigma away from seeking Black mental health services,
0: yes.
2: Because you share

0: your vulnerability. So I want to commend you both at that, because we still have a long way to go in getting people to be willing to accept mental health services and then seek out the correct people to provide those services. So I want to thank both of you.
1: Yes. Thanks for that.
2: Well, awesome. Well, that's it, everybody. Thanks for stopping in. We will see you again next week. Are we on next week, Doc?
0: Next week I'll be traveling. We'll be on the next 2 weeks after that.

0: All right. Hello, everybody. Dr. Rick Wallace here with my ace, my buddy, my colleague, Dr. Michael Blanchard. Together, we form the Teachers, and we're here for another episode. I want to apologize. Number one, we're getting started a little late. That's because we were waiting on our guest, who we've had on before, filmmaker Tony Lindsay. We wanted him on because he's been on a tear the last few weeks about a lot of things that's going on in media and in politics, and he has been on a tear. And we wanted him to get on and talk about a lot of the hot topics, but to give some context and perspective to it. And he said he was definitely honored, but we all know things happen, and so we're waiting on him to show up. But in the meantime, we got to keep things rolling because both of us have very busy schedules and. Plus, we want to try to, do it the way it's supposed to be done. It happens, and we're okay with that. We're both flexible. We're going to talk about these topics that he's been talking about. We're going to give our opinion. We're going to give our perspective. And the beautiful thing about the friendship that I have with Dr. Blanchard is that we don't have to agree on everything. Matter of fact, I think that's the beauty of our relationship is that we have our own ideas. Now, because we have a focus on the same result, it's easy for us to find the genius or the brilliance or the beauty in the differences. Because that's what makes a group strong is the diversity in philosophy, the diversity in everything. So we're about to talk some about some things that we probably haven't discussed because both of us have been busy. Doc has actually been back in his home of South Bend, taking care of a couple of things, one of which was to take care of his aging mother, which I admire him for doing. But also, he's been working with the artist who you just heard on the intro, The Teachers. That was the first single on something. And I'm gonna let Dr. Blanchard tell you about that. But he was up there working on the video for the complete version of the single, which will be dropping in, I guess, about 30 days from what I understand. So he just got back into Florida where he's doing work in the Broward County school system. And so we're going to get into all of that. And that's what I want Doc to talk about first. But we're going to talk about some Will Smith. We're going to talk about some Russell Wilson and Ciara and Channing Crowder. We're going to talk about some things that are popping off in the community that we need to give attention to. And hopefully Tony pops up. Because he's real good about this, but things do happen, and then he's a single father too. So, I personally know how that goes. Things happen. It could have been a soccer game that he forgot about or something like that. And I just know that he's normally very professional in the way he moves. So we're gonna give him the benefit of the doubt. We're gonna keep moving. So Doc, he's
1: Yes,
0: up in
1: sir.
0: South Bend handling business and. So
1: Yeah,
0: talk about that.
1: we decided to do a music video for the teachers after we got the track produced in late January 31st. I believe we went live everywhere, and we decided to do a video. So over spring break, our spring break down here, I went home to, like you said, to do two things: get mom and a assisted living facility, and to work on the music video. So I had never done that before. It was very interesting. One of the gentlemen, his name is Ernest Davis, is the producer of the music video, and I looked at some of his work, and he's done some very good work before up around the region area. The region consists of Chicago, East Chicago, Gary, South Bend, Elkhart, and we took about a day. We had some kids, treated them to pizza and everything. We had to have a classroom set up, so burgers and pizzas and everything afterwards. But we started at a classroom scene, and you'll see it probably in about 30 days. It's going to be a really fun video. Zane is very and he's very He's very good under the camera. He almost becomes a whole different person. A lot of people do that. You know, when the camera comes on, they become a whole different person than what you know. And so when I was watching him perform, I was like, man, you become insane. It was fun to do. It was fun to do, and also it educated some of our youth on the business side of it. You know, they're able to talk to the music producer and talk to Sane, and they're able to show young people that, you know, there's a lot that goes on behind the scenes. A lot of young people, we look at videos like we used to look at videos when we were coming up, Yo MTV Raps and all of that. And we don't understand all the business side of it that's behind the scenes, all the opportunities that exist in music behind the scenes, other than just being, you know, on the mic, you know. And I know you can speak to that because you've been in music. There's so many different avenues being a music producer. There are writing opportunities, you know.
0: Right. Yeah, I mean, I don't think people really understand the complexity of the process of the finished product and what happens from the moment of concept and idea through production, development, you know, so many sides of it. Then you finally get to a finished product. Then you still have distribution and marketing, and so much that goes into that. But just getting it from a point where it's a beat in your head to a beat in somebody's headset is a process. And then the videography that's now tied into it that became real big in the early 80s and now is just an expected part of the package is an entire different process in itself, because now you're taking what's going on in music and you're merging it what's going on in film. Mm-hmm. So you got film production, music production merging, and you've got to make it mesh. And you got to make it tell a story. You got to make it meet, and you got to have it. And you got all these personalities. It's so much that happens from the beginning of it. And it's a beautiful thing when it's done right. I know I've had the pleasure of knowing some people who do it exceptionally well. And so I'm really looking forward to being a part of people who are the new up and comers who I see talent in. And obviously, Sane has talent, and I haven't met the other guy yet, but I'm assuming that at some point we will meet.
1: Absolutely.
0: So I'm excited about that. So,
1: and it's a lot of work. I didn't realize, you know, this is the first time I got into it. It's a lot of work, you know, because you have a lot of different platforms you have to deal with. You have to deal with the airway media, the streams, the music stream side of it, you know?
0: Right.
1: And you even have another side of it where, you know, it's the stream, the media, the streams, the on-air media, and then you have the digital media. There's three different mediums that you have. And then there's also one where you have to register that so that when you perform at a club, there's also another form of payment that comes out to artists. And I didn't even know about that until I got into it and started talking with people, and they said, hey, there's like four streams of income for artists. So you can actually, as long as you're registered in this medium, I can't remember the name of it, but as long as you're registered in it, when you perform at a club, no matter how small, as long as it's a legitimate club, and you go in and put your date in there, and there's a number that the club has, you put that in there, then you're paid another stream of income for performing. I didn't know that.
0: Right. It, like I said, man, it's really crazy. A lot of people don't realize that when we talk about interest, even when an artist is signed to a major label, an artist's primary income, the bulk of their income isn't from record sales. It's from touring.
1: Absolutely.
0: And so it's a lot, but I mean, what I like now is that artists are able to have a lot more control when they go independent because of these streaming and digital processes. And so I'm excited about what we're going to be doing in that in the long term. Okay, let's switch gears real quick. something that we haven't had a whole, matter of fact, I think the first time that we even mentioned it to each other, because you've been doing your thing and I've got a lot going on. I think the first time we mentioned it to each other was yesterday when we talked on the phone. But this whole Will Smith thing and what it's become, and what it is, the Will, the Chris Rock, the Jada, the whole nine, and does it even have a place in the conversation of what's happening in Black America, is a question I had to ask myself. And the answer to me was yes, because it's a microcosm. Now, while the vast majority of people can't really relate to their lifestyles because they're living in an elite lifestyle and they're operating on another different thing, the problem becomes, and why we have to talk about it, is that we live vicariously through them. That they are how most Black people experience success. Mm-hmm. And we don't talk about this vicarious reality. And so when I started to look at it, I had to start to break it down, because a lot of people got triggered by that slap and they don't even know they're triggered. That was the first thing I thought about. How many people got triggered on both sides of the slap? How many got triggered because of Will? How many got triggered because of Chris? How many people are judging Will because they don't like Jada?
1: Right.
0: If he had been defending Beyonce, would it have been the same thing?
1: Right.
0: Because there's a certain persona, there's a certain thing going on with Jada right now that everybody's not vibing with. Right. And so all of those different things. So when we talked about it briefly yesterday, I kind of gave my point of view. And what I want to talk about, and before I get to that, I need to apologize. I need to apologize to all of the people that come to the Black Voice channel. I posted a video several days ago that was entitled Channing Crowder Calls Russell Wilson a Square. And I uploaded the wrong video. So people were saying, hey, this is clickbait. You know, when are you going to start talking about Russell Wilson? And luckily I was reading some of the comments, because sometimes there's so much going on. And plus, I don't get involved in back and forth. I give you what I have. And, you know, if somebody asks a question, I try to answer it. But trying to argue my point, I don't normally do it. So I don't always come right back. Well, I happen to see, you know, a couple of things pop up. And it was that I actually uploaded the wrong video. So I apologize. The new video that I actually addressed that is there. I want to talk about something. It says someone with the handle Intense Passion says, deal with Black children in schools who are failing at numbers you can't count. Black men talk about celebrities and wealth, but refuse to address boys and girls in these schools and communities. What that tells me right now is that's a person that hasn't watched this channel. That tells me that's a person who hasn't been aware of what we do. What's 90% of my focus?
1: Youth.
0: What were we talking about? What were we talking about before we got on?
1: Well, we were talking about how we're looking to try to get into the school systems and socialize our young men and our young women. And that's what we were talking about.
0: Okay, so let me be fair to the person who said this. They are very valid in their concern, because here's the thing.
1: Oh, absolutely.
0: Over 90% of young Black boys in the eighth grade read below eighth grade level. That's the reality.
1: Yeah.
0: We're underperforming in schools. I also wrote a position paper and started a program, and it's also in my last book, my 24th book, Academic Apartheid, which tells you I focus on education with Black youth. That's not the first book.
1: Right.
0: My first book on education was my 16th book, The Miseducation of Black Youth in America. Okay, but in Academic Apartheid, which is probably laying around here somewhere, matter of fact, in Academic Apartheid, I talk specifically about how they're using special education referrals, special education referrals as a means of alienating young Black boys and increasing, for instance, real simple. You take an average student, on average, regardless of the school district around the USA, they're going to get between $8,000 and $10,000 a year for that student. You put a special education tag on them, oppositionally defiant, ADHD, learning disabled, any of those special education tags, and that doubles. Now, here's the problem. Very rarely does that extra money actually go to educating those children with those challenges. What it normally goes to is because the school principals are actually who get to control the vast majority of the budget for their school. When you get to high school, that money goes on sports because sports makes the money. Mm-hmm. It's on new uniforms, updating stadiums, all kind of crazy stuff. But the money was intended to create a better environment for a student to learn. What happens is young black boys get alienated early in the process. And that leads to the high dropout rate. And that leads to the high dropout rate, which then leads to high incarceration rates. So I get what they're saying they're on, but the idea that because we're talking about celebrities, we're not talking about the things. Matter of fact, I tell you what, I get on this channel, and you can tell it kind of got to me, what was just done, because I get on this channel every day. I've written, I don't know how many books, I'm writing 25 and 26 now, about the empowerment of the community. It's always dealing with the issues in the community because I'm in the community. I'm dealing with those boys. I'm the ones that their mamas are bringing to actually have something happen at a high level. So here's the problem. I get on here every day and I talk about the work we're doing in the community. Black Men Lead, Rite of Passage Initiative. The socialization of young black males, which reduces their proclivity to violence, reduces their criminality, reduces their violence to others. And I've asked for support and help. Back in December, we started a fundraiser just to raise $10,000. That $10,000 is actually far less than it costs to run the program in a week, if we're going to be honest. And that's on a local level. You're talking about a national level, it's bigger. But just to say, so come share some of that with me. Come share some of the load. That was 3, 4, almost 5 months ago. We haven't even raised $1,000 yet.
1: Yeah, and Doc, that's what I was going to add before you said that. You know, you and I have been working together since 2013, and, you know, we don't, not only do we not want to participate and actually volunteer to work on the socialization of kids and mentoring programs and tutoring programs, wraparound services, we don't even want to finance it. So, you know.
0: Yeah, I mean.
1: You know, the person's comment is very valid, but to say that there aren't grassroots people out here that are working on the problem, it's a vast problem, and it does take money and organization to address it. And I always say, hey, if you don't want to get involved, at least finance it. Finance the people that are doing the work, you know. And right. You know, there are people out here that can solve this problem, you know, reduce the violence in our communities and schools, and increase student growth and student persistence. Student persistence meaning what it takes to graduate and
0: right.
1: Go to college or get a trade or whatever you choose to do in your professional development. We know that we can do this, but the problem is that we don't have the soldiers out in the field, and we don't have the right organization and structure, and we don't have the financing to do it. Most of us are out here financing it on our own dime.
0: And I've been doing that for years. And so that's the thing. Since that was pushed out, and I, like I said, I get it. There goes Tony.
1: Yep.
0: All right. Hey, what's going on, bro?
1: Hey.
2: Hey, how you doing, brothers? You know what? I'm so sorry. I wasn't sure of the time or anything. I just got out of the gym. I'm so sorry.
1: Oh, that's okay. We're just glad to see you, my brother. And your face does look smaller.
2: Thank you.
0: Oh, yeah. We're going to get into all of that. We were about to jump on giving context to the whole Will Jada thing. And then somebody made a statement about us needing to be focused on black boys and black girls, which is actually 90% of what I'm focused on with my content, with my work every day. And so I kind of got off on a little tirade about it. But the whole thing is,
2: right,
0: people will talk about that, and you know it because you're doing some work too. And it's one thing people will want and demand that you focus on something, but then they won't get behind your work.
2: Yeah, but the honest thing for me, most of the people who kind of criticize us for talking about the subject, from my perspective and from my experience, a lot of those people, they do that more from like a defense mechanism type of standpoint. Like if you feel like it's almost like when someone makes a point that you don't want to hear, or someone is giving you a perspective that you just don't jive with, they automatically want to say, oh, well, let's stop talking about that. And, you know, this whole Will Smith Jada thing, for me, it's more of an indictment of us. And it's not so much about their personal marriage as it is about how we are as a society and our expectations. So, you know.
0: And that was the point I was making. I'm going to actually reread the statement because I think that the person had a valid point. But okay. What it shows is that a lot of times we speak on things without knowing the totality of what we're speaking on. Okay. Right. And what they said is, deal with Black children in schools who are failing at numbers you can't count. Well, actually, I can because I know the numbers because this is what I do. I was on the phone with a mother yesterday who I've worked with before with her school district. I've gone as high as the school superintendent in defense of her children. And then it became a community thing in the Charlotte Mecklenburg area, which is also a place now where there's a Black couple who tried to buy an old school in Charlotte and ran into a bunch of discriminatory practices to try to block them from buying it because they're trying to do something positive with it. The school isn't even open, but they don't want them to own it. But I got on the phone with her because they are targeting her son again. And so this is what I do. So I understand I can count the numbers. I can tell you how many feel. I can tell you that 90% of eighth grade Black boys aren't reading at eighth grade level. I can tell you that. I can tell you that how that's going to impact them as they move forward. We're talking about over 90% of these kids are functionally illiterate. Okay, I understand that. The problem has to be addressed earlier in life. Number one is your kids should be able to read before they start school. Number one.
2: That's right.
0: A love for reading should be instilled in them before they start school. They should have a passion to learn before they start school. And don't tell me they're not old enough. Children are born wanting to learn. That's what when a baby's putting something in their mouth, that's their first way of exploration. They discover everything through their mouths. Eventually, they're going to start to listen and hear, and they'll start to develop and understand language, but they're going to always be observing. They observe things. They see things. That's why you got to be careful what you do in front of them. That's why they are great emulators, because they learn. So I get that. But, you know, the thing is, it says black men talk about celebrities and wealth, but refuse to address boys and girls in these schools and communities, when the truth of the matter is that's all I do. So but notice that it's Black men that talk. Well, no, everybody has been discussing this, and it hasn't just been Black men. It's been everybody. And I was giving the reason why I deemed it to be worthy of conversation in a discussion that's or a forum that's focused on Black empowerment. Here's why. Because the vast majority of Blacks are living vicariously through other Blacks who they deem successful. If it's not movie stars, it's rappers. If it's not rappers, it's athletes. We live vicariously through people who are experiencing life in a manner that we don't believe we ever will. And that comes from a whole different thing.
2: But we also take upon a responsibility. I mean, when you think about it, you know, if that remains at the top of the discourse publicly, I mean, would not that be our responsibility to enter that discourse and pull it back to a way for people to understand how it affects, you know, the larger community? Like, we can't just ignore it and say, oh, we're just not going to talk about that, even though that's the only thing everyone else is paying attention to. That doesn't make sense to me. I think it's our responsibility to, you know, insert a little bit of logic and critical thinking into it. So, I mean, it doesn't matter. Like, I wouldn't even get triggered by that stuff, you know, at all. You don't need to.
0: You're right.
2: No disclaimers, no justification. I mean, please, we're not here to make people comfortable, you know, and that's the thing for me. I'm not here I don't speak publicly. I don't engage on social media for the purpose of making other people more comfortable. I engage in order to inspire people to think, challenge them to think. So that's it. We got to get more comfortable being uncomfortable.
0: And until we do that, how many times have I said that, Doc?
1: Hey, he's got a quote.
0: Hey,
1: my whole thing is about Black people being the most uncomfortable people.
0: Yeah, you know, he asked me probably about 7 years ago about why are we where we are? And I said, because Black people have become the most comfortable people at being uncomfortable. And what I meant by that wasn't because they're being challenged in that layer of uncomfortable. I mean that we complain about everything, but we do nothing. So that tells me if you're complaining about something, but you're doing nothing to change it, you're actually comfortable with what you're complaining about. And you actually find the solace in complaining. I know a bunch of people.
2: Well, right. When you find the solace in complaining, that's why I say we have to challenge people to actually become uncomfortable. You know, you're not really uncomfortable.
0: Not really uncomfortable
2: until you're challenged.
0: You're uncomfortable. This is what I know. This is what I know. Everybody here has achieved something at a high level.
2: Right.
0: Everybody on the screen. It doesn't make us better than anybody, but it gives us a platform and a license to be able to speak on what it requires to function at a high level.
2: That's right. Okay.
0: The first thing is, I can tell you, as an athlete, I've been a professional athlete. As a business owner, I've started 47 companies. As an author, I've written 24 books. Okay, so when I decide to do something, I do it exceptionally well. It doesn't make me better than anybody. It just makes me responsible for being who I am. I've watched you. Your work is exceptional. I've watched Doc go through his processes. He's been consistent. He's always on point. He knows where he's at all the time. That's keys. But this is what I can tell you. At no time, you haven't told me your whole story, Tony, but we've been around each other. But this is what I can tell you. At no time did you get to a point and complain about something not being the way you wanted it to be and didn't do anything about it.
2: Exactly.
0: Okay, that's when you're actually not comfortable.
2: Right.
0: You can say, I don't like it. Oh my God, it's getting on my nerve, all this stuff. What you've actually been done is trained to complain.
2: Yes.
0: You've been trained to complain, but you're not uncomfortable because I'm telling you. You can lay in bed. I can tell you when you're in bed, when you become uncomfortable. You know how I know when you become uncomfortable? You shift.
2: That's right.
0: You don't lay there and go, oh my God, my back is hurting me in this position. And stay in that position. You shift. Everybody who's uncomfortable makes a move to change it, even if it's not the right move.
2: That's right.
0: Okay, so when you got a bunch of people and all they do is complain, you got to talk about why that is.
2: Right.
0: Now, so my whole point of bringing up Will and Jada was, why did they get triggered? And why is it? And there's so many questions that come out of this. And the reason I asked you on is because you came out and you were talking about a bunch of these different contexts and the way you frame things. And that was huge. Okay, so the first thing that I saw was, we're going to discuss whether it was right or wrong. And then you can get into a bunch of different logics. And because I'm not a person who's dogmatic, I'm always looking for the ways that I may have been wrong initially.
2: Same.
0: And I'm studying and say, maybe I was wrong, and I'm letting hindsight feed me. So I've evolved in my first response. My first response was alpha male, cat, you up here talking about my woman, and I'm in the building. And if you're truthful about it as a man, that was ego-driven. My response was ego-driven. Even though I'm defending my woman, I'm also acknowledging a part of the reason I'm defending her is because for you to disrespect her with me sitting here, you're also disrespecting me.
2: Right.
0: Basically, when I grew up in hood. If my girl with me and you come at her sideways and you see me standing here, you're basically calling me a bitch.
2: Yeah, that's right.
0: You're basically calling me a bitch. You're saying, I see you standing there, cat, and you don't mean nothing. I'm finna get dead off on your girl with you standing here. You are basically telling me if I don't get with you, I lost the respect of my girl, and not every other cat gonna be disrespecting me and my girl. I've got to check that. That's instinctive. That comes from something back there. You're supposed to mature and you're supposed to grow. But that's the instinctive. Now, in hindsight, the first thing came to me when I started to look at it in hindsight after I then got out the initial thing, because I don't watch the Oscars. The fact that they banned this dude for 10 years means absolutely nothing to me, because right. I don't watch it. It doesn't mean anything to me. I watch what I enjoy. I could care less. But I know it means something to him in his craft, because they made it mean something. When the truth of the matter is, Denzel, I'm going to tell you when I stopped watching the Oscars. When they gave Denzel an Oscar for Training Day, I stopped watching the Oscars. You mean he wasn't good enough in Malcolm? He wasn't good enough in Man on Fire? He wasn't good enough in John Q? He wasn't good enough in any of those films where he really just owned it, where he established his stuff?
2: And I actually thought he was better in those other movies.
0: Right, he was much better in those other movies. But he had to be a dirty cop for you to give it to him. And to me, that wasn't close to his best performance. I'm done with it. And so it made me really start to see for what it is. But here's the thing. When I thought about it in hindsight, I'm going, well, if he could walk all the way up there with nobody stopping him and get that close to Chris, and Chris is leaning over, he could have whispered it in, say, dude, say one more word, I'm going to fuck you up. And that would have got the same response. Chris would have shut up because he would have saw it. But in hindsight, that's expecting him not to be in his emotions. That's to ignore the fact that he wrote in his book that he's felt like a coward since he was 9 years old because he didn't stop his dad from beating his mom.
2: Right.
0: Okay. So all these things are triggers. Now, you go ahead and you add some context to it. I could go all day on it.
2: Well, there's a couple of things. One thing, you know, that I say is that we can't dictate a person's reaction to abuse, right? We can't dictate how a person is going to respond when they're emotional or they're in an irrational state. So that's one thing, right? And I think what's missing from a lot of this conversation is empathy, you know, I think, and context. Now, earlier you were talking about, you know, Will Smith going up there, and, you know, and we agree that that was like protecting his ego in a certain respect. And, you know, you also mentioned him protecting his wife, right?
0: Right.
2: The thing is, we think so much in terms of exclusivity that we don't understand that both things can be true at the same time. You know, and from what I see, it wasn't even only protecting his wife. In his mind, he was protecting his family. You know, he was defending himself from constantly being inundated with ridicule, humiliation. And the funny thing is, most of the people who are moralizing about how wrong he was and how terrible he was, they'll never step back and say, well, damn, did we play a part in his mental state, you know, in that moment? Are we part of the cause of why, you know, over the past 2 years or so, always being in that business, always, you know, calling him a weak man and this and that? Do we have a small role to play in this? You know, I think a lot of the response to this has been based in our interpretation of what their marriage should be, which mirrors what we expect. Listen, if they're comfortable in the way that they are, more power to them. But
0: right.
1: There's a lot of hypocrisy, because in America we talk about monogamy, but
2: right.
1: The majority of us practice polygamy.
2: Now that's some truth. Now that's some truth to your mind.
1: If we're honest with each other, for real.
2: Yes, that's true. But there's something about the male ego when you hear about a woman, you know, being intimate with another man.
1: Right.
2: You know, that's a real shot to the ego. And I hate to say it. Listen, as a man, you know, I know what it feels like, you know, when you feel betrayed by a woman, or to see a woman you've even previously been with another man. We know what that feels like. So for a lot of even the men, like, I sit back and listen to them, you know, all these guys that are criticizing, well, it's Jada's fault. It's Jada's fault. It's Jada's fault. She, you know, she treated that man so bad. This and that. Like, for me, it's like, are you angry at Jada because you're angry
0: no,
2: that Will forgave her? when you know that you wouldn't have forgave her? You mad that he tried to protect a woman that you definitely would not have protected after she cheated on you?
0: Right. There you go. That's the point I was going to get at, and you brought it back around. I'm glad you did. The whole idea that because of what she's done, she doesn't deserve to be protected.
2: Her protection, right.
0: I'm not a fan of Jada. Jada needs a lot of healing. Jada's got a lot of issues, but we all do. Yeah. I don't like how she disregards him when he, because I've seen a bunch of times where he's like, hey, turn the camera off. Not right now. And she keeps going.
2: Yeah.
0: And she wants to put everything on that red table and nothing sacred. Well, yeah, I don't care how you define your marriage and what's acceptable and not, it still has to be treated sacredly.
2: Right.
0: The marriage has to be sacred, and that sacredness may involve other people, but it shouldn't involve everybody. Okay, now that's the first thing. There are certain things you can share about your marriage. Hey, this happened, that happened. But when you get into the intimate details, and then you expose a man, let's be real, you expose a man at a point where you know he's vulnerable and he's weak, to show his vulnerable and his weakness to the world, then I have a problem with. But let me explain something, and then I'm gonna let you take it back. When all these men are saying because of what Jada did, she didn't deserve to be protected, I disagree, and here's why. If my wife's not a cheater, that's the one thing I know about her. Can't anybody is capable of doing anything, but right. I just know her background. I know her history. Mike, you know her history. She's been very vocal. She wrote it all in a book. There's a lot there that makes her who she is. I'm not perfect. She's not perfect. That's something I work. But I've been cheated on before. Okay, so I know how that feels. I know how it feels to be betrayed. But I'm not, first of all, I'm not a person that judges women on a different spectrum. I'm not a person that thinks, well, men just going to be men. But if a woman cheats, oh, my God. No, if you don't want to be cheated on, don't be a cheater. Mm-hmm. That's the first thing. If you're expecting somebody to be straight and loyal to you, then you need to be straight and loyal to them. Here's my problem with the idea that Jada doesn't deserve to be protected. The moment that Will said we're going to continue to work on this, we're life partners, she deserves everything that you're going to give your woman. If she can't have it, she's not your woman. Okay, so if I'm not going to protect you, then that means I don't really forgive you fullness, or I can't let go of it. So I can't be your man. Because part of being your man means if somebody stepped to you wrong, I got to deal with that. And if I can't do it, then that means I can't let go of what you did. And I have the right to walk away. But I'm not going to say stay and then treat you less than.
2: Right. And that ties into what I kind of wanted to interject before about Will Smith. We assume that he's not a willing participant, or he's not making a conscious decision to accept whatever these circumstances are, to accept the conditions that he is dealing with. I mean, even when you said, you know, for her to be putting him out or putting his business out there, I mean, but isn't it with his consent? You know what I'm saying?
0: We don't know.
2: Right.
0: What we do know is even if it's not direct consent, it's silent condemnation because you're not doing anything about it. You know, because you could easily sit up and say, no, I'm not sitting down at that table. No, cut that damn camera off. I'm leaving. And I know one point he did walk off on one of the videos. I say he walked off.
2: Right. She was doing like a holding the phone or whatever. Yeah.
0: She just turned the camera on and asked him a question out of the blue. And I'm going like, okay, but what we got to understand is here's the thing is, I'm not a fan of where she's at right now and how she's handling things in a bunch of different ways. But what I can tell you is she didn't get there just by saying, you know what, I'm going to go out and this is the person I'm going to be.
2: And I was going to take over this man and take over this marriage and do this and that. And he has no say.
0: So if I want people to understand me from where I come from, then I've got to be willing to do the same. And that's the beauty of being who I am, being a therapist, being a consultant, being a person who helps people get their life straight, is I can't come in being judgmental. And the one thing that my clients know is this is the no judgment zone. It's nothing you're going to tell me about your life. And I'm going to sit up and go, oh, damn. And then I'm going to judge you about it because we all have been through some things in different varying ways. And, you know, I can't judge you on that, but I need to know where you come from so I can help you get where you're going. Okay, so if I'm going to give that out to everybody else, I can't look at her and say, ooh, it's just something about her. And it is. That's that thing to me. When I see her and I look at her and I go, you are destroying a family.
3: Mm-hmm.
0: But I don't think she's doing it on purpose. So then if she's not doing it on purpose, she's doing what a bunch of people are out there doing. Trauma creates more trauma.
3: Right. But right. I don't think she's doing it on, if she's doing that, I don't think that she's doing it on purpose, but I also don't think that she's doing it alone. And that's what I think that people are missing when it comes to the context of this. You know, this is, you know, even when they talk about how Jada has been, you know, tied to these other men, Will Smith has been tied to other women. They're open about that shit.
1: It's clear that they have an open marriage.
3: Everybody knew that. Like, before all of this stuff was so public, everybody knew this. And in part, I kind of feel like they just became open about it because everybody was kind of talking their business anyway, so she decided to monetize it. Now, me personally, I'm not going to open my personal business, like the super intimate details out there to the public, because I have children, I have a family, all of that. But at the same time, you know, when you're celebrities, see, I don't really want to, I can't justify it for them, but I guess I can get it. That whole excuse is, you know, we're celebrities, we want to serve as inspiration to people. Some people think that by sharing their personal stories that they can impact other people's lives and help them. You know, maybe that's their route. But, and which then again opens them up to criticism, right? But
0: answer a quick question for me, because I'm seeing some things roll down the chat. A real quick question, because I think it's a philosophical engagement, but I want from your philosophy.
3: Right.
0: If two people come together and they form a union, and within this union there's an understanding that other people can be involved, and as long as other people are involved within the constructs of that agreement, is that cheating?
3: No.
0: Cheating presents itself as in you're doing something you're not supposed to be doing.
3: Right. It's cheating, you know, it basically speaks to deception. But
0: right.
3: You got to remember, both Will and Jada have been interviewed, and they both said, and I think Will recently said it, he was like, listen, there's never been any infidelity in my marriage, and there's never been any surprises. There's nothing that has ever happened that I did not know about. So what does that tell y'all? Like, it's like, come on. Like,
0: Okay, so what I think is, again, and you alluded to this. Well, no, you didn't allude to it. You directly said it. And that is, a lot of people are projecting.
3: Yes.
0: A lot of people are projecting. And what projecting is you're looking at somebody go through an experience, and you're experiencing it vicariously.
3: Through your lens.
0: Through your lens of how you live your life and your experiences.
3: Yes.
0: And you're getting triggered.
3: Yes.
0: And you're getting triggered for it. You know, but here's a big part. Because we as men, I want to talk specifically about men, because we as men aren't allowed to feel, because we aren't allowed to admit we can be hurt, because we are always good. I have to tell people sometimes that I talk to a lot, when I'm like, hey, how's everything going, dog? What's up, dog? I'm good. I'm like, hell, look, come here, man. You can't be good every damn time I see you. So if you're not good, that's one of the reasons Doc and I have remained close, is because I cannot be good.
3: Well, right, that's right.
0: You know, I cannot be good, and I can sit down and say, man, I'm going through this right now, and he not gonna get mad. I'm not gonna hear suck it up.
3: Right.
0: Because that's what I've been doing. I've been sucking it up. I'm talking to you now because I need to release. I've sucked it up so much that I need to let it out. And then I can come to you, and he can say, man, I can feel that. And that's what it is, man. I can feel that. And how, Doc, just on our conversation yesterday, how many times do you say, man, I can understand that, man? I can feel that, man. We weren't talking about our marriages. We were talking about our kids.
3: That's right.
0: Like, hey, man, I got four daughters. Trust me, man. I can. And so so that's the thing, is we need more conversations like that. We need to give our men permission to feel, because what happens is when you start making a man emotionally
3: unstable, actually.
0: But he becomes emotionally callous because he's not allowed to feel, because he keeps taking these emotional hits, but he's not processing them. So he becomes callous to it. So he pretends not to feel till he starts not to feel. And then there's that moment.
3: That explosion.
0: Guys who have these psychotic breaks and they hurt people, it's because they said they don't feel, nothing can hurt them. and there they are hurt.
3: Right. And see, this is such a multifaceted conversation, because, you know, even while when we talk about how Black men pretty much aren't expected to feel, right? They aren't expected to be emotional. You know, when you look at how, let's just look at how people have treated Will Smith over all this time. You have memes of him and other Black men crying. Like, those are the big jokes. Like, some of the funniest, so-called funniest memes, they always include Black men in moments of distress. You know, that's the fodder for our humor, our jokes. You know what I'm saying? So I think there's a fundamental lack of respect for Black men, but at the same time, remember, Will Smith, he's a pretty likable guy. You know what I'm saying? People love him. Guys love him. Women love him. You know, some do say, oh, he's kind of corny, but he's safe. He's a good representation of Black male excellence, right? Well-rounded. He's kind of a leader in his industry. So when he breaks, when he cracks, it can't be his fault. And this is my thing. They need someone to blame. And this is why I see kind of a double-sided coin, because I see a lot of people focusing their vitriol on his wife, taking away all responsibility for what happened from the grown-ass man who walked up there and slapped another man in the face. And for me, that speaks to an infantilization of Black men, that we can't think for ourselves, we can't act on our own unless it's somehow motivated by someone else. Like, the battery got to be put in our back by somebody else, because we can't think enough to act on our own. So I just think there are different angles to this. For me, what disturbs me personally is, like, well, there's a couple of things that disturbs me, but I think there's a lot of hypocrisy. And I think this whole thing is missing a lot of elements. And the thing is, when I talk about this issue, I talk about it from all sides. You know what I'm saying? I try not to be biased. I try to hear every side and see every perspective. So on one end, I see an infantilization of Black men. But then at the same time, I also see a demonization of Black men. You know, a disproportionate demonization of Black men. So in a way, it kind of depends on who's talking about it at the time. But for me, the one thing that's always missing from the conversation is us, is society. It's the anti-Black misandry that undergirds this whole discourse that we're not really allowing to enter into the conversation. So that's why I don't mind talking about it, because I like to hear the perspectives, but I want people to also look at things more critically and not just look at this as, you know, Black on Black crime, like what a lot of people are saying. These Black people, these Black folks is making us look bad in front of white people. Like Fat Joe said, and let's face it, Fat Joe is a white Hispanic who has been spewing the N-word forever. Like, you know, okay, you accept into the culture, boom, whatever it is. You know, I like Fat Joe and all that. But at the same time, what gives you the right to now say, oh, you made all minorities look bad? Why do we look at the behavior of one individual of celebrity as a representation of the whole? Why does Will Smith's actions are a reflection of Will Smith? It's not a reflection of all Black men. And I'm tired
0: that is a social construct that can be traced all the way back to slavery.
3: Yes.
0: That one, the behavior, man, I could tell you, growing up, I was reared by my great grandparents. So I'm talking about people born, my great grandfather was born in 1909. My great-grandmother, 1917. So you're talking a generation removed from slavery. So they literally knew slaves. Right. They literally knew slaves. And so the behavior was real close. And I can remember growing up, being born in the late 60s and growing up in the 70s, I can remember sitting around and the news came on. It wasn't cable TV. So it was about four or five channels, and you had 5 o'clock, 6 o'clock news. And I can remember being in another room and listening to the news as my grandparents watched it, and it'd be on, and a suspect did XYZ, and the suspect did this, a suspect did that. And before they could even get to it, I could hear my grandmother going, please don't let this be a Black man. Why? Because we have been conditioned to believe everybody's going to be judged by that one person's actions. Yeah. And so we take everything that another black person does personally, especially when we've placed them on a pedestal because they have exhibited a certain type of excellence or behavior. We don't give them the space they need to be human. Now, being human doesn't mean you get a pass on doing stupid stuff. It means that when you do stupid stuff, we know that, hey, you're not perfect. Okay, I probably can look back at my life and look at some things and say, okay, I'm not perfect. And then we deal with it. Here's the other thing to this, though. We don't want to talk about this, and it's ugly, and it's the depth of the trauma and how we expect ourselves not to have to confront trauma in a way that we become better. You can't tell me that a book that just got released, what, 6 months ago? And in the first entry, I mean, early in the book, this kid is talking about the fact that everything that he has done in his life, all the accolades, all the awards, all this stuff is contaminated with the fact that he still carries around the feeling of being a coward because at the age of 9 years old, he could not stop his father from beating his mother. His father hit his mother so hard that he knocked her down and knocked blood from her mouth. Yeah. Okay, so he's carrying that. He just reconciled with his dad before his dad died.
3: Right.
0: Okay, so he's carrying that around. He hasn't, I understand that he's gotten treatment for it, but what I'm going to say, if you don't properly deal with, I mean, psychoanalytics is not a way to deal with trauma. It never has been. That's why there was so much difficulty in dealing with PTSD early on, is because psychoanalytics in and of itself, sitting down talking to somebody about your problems, don't change it. It'll help you process things. What happens with trauma, when you're dealing with trauma, you're talking about a physiological experience as well as a mental experience. And I think Dr. Basil van der Kolk has probably been the best at explaining how the body actually logs and catalogs trauma, and so that it's in your cellular structure. If you don't find a way to integrate it, first of all, into your linear timeline, what does that mean? That means that what happens with trauma, that's a thing called traumatic memory. With traumatic memory, what that means is your regular memory is when you remember something, your brain automatically tells you that happened in the past. You can have some different emotions about it, but it's not a threat. It's not a threat because it's in the past. I can remember it. I might not like the memory, but the memory is no harm to me. It's just a bad memory, or it's a good memory or whatever. The problem with traumatic memory is you're re-experiencing it. It's still a threat.
3: Right.
0: So at that moment, you're acting out of that threat and you don't know what triggers it. And if you know, and the thing is, the idea that you invested in counseling doesn't mean that you got what you needed. It doesn't mean that you're finished. And so, and again, I'm not making an excuse because we're all responsible as adults for our actions, regardless of what we've been through. One of the things that we have to understand, but we have to get a hold of it. And again, a lot of people are triggered in this because they see themselves in it in one point, shape, fashion, or another. And they're looking, they're triggered from their own perspective. So they can only see that perspective because that's the emphasis on which they're living their lives.
3: Right. But if you cannot afford this man some grace, some empathy, after a 30-year career of excellence, being peaceful, being a role model, doing

0: we have so many firsts and onlys, you know? So for me, I don't really care about the Oscars. But once again, Will Smith, in the eyes of so many of us, he acted up in front of white folks. So we had to go up in arms, and it had an effect of putting a battery in the back of so many of these white Hollywood people who took this, who took our, you know, our full outrage, and they transmogrified it into their own personal trauma. They turned it, they
1: Oh,
0: mixed
1: they're experts at doing that. They're experts at doing that. They're
0: Yes.
1: experts at doing that. And the whole thing
0: And
1: is
0: it justifies disproportionate punishment of black men once again.
1: Spector, Woody Allen, Weinstein all have Oscars and all have done far more harm to others than Will Smith. What
0: Well,
1: was the
0: physical
1: outrage?
0: violence isn't okay, you know, like physical violence in front of our faces isn't okay, but rape and pedophilia and those types of things, that's just fine for the Oscar.
1: Right. Okay. Again, I could care less about the Oscars, but I'm talking about how this thing is playing out and how it's being projected. So that's that part. Someone mentioned, actually a colleague and someone I hold dear who's in the mental health profession, is that because of Will's wealth, that he should have been able to afford the best therapy in the world, and this should not
0: Oh.
1: be an issue. And what I can tell you is, I know people who are flat broke who have gotten the healing, my wife being one of them. Well, now she's not flat broke now, but she came from poverty and she found a way to heal because she saw the need to. What happens is the fact that Will is wealthy is one of the reasons why he's not healed, because you can hide a bunch of stuff with money. Okay, so you got to understand that having money and having access to something doesn't mean you go after it when you can sit up and you can cover your fallibilities, your fallacies, your shortcomings with that money. It's so easy to sit up and say, look how strong I am, look how good I am, because I'm financing this, I'm funding that, I'm getting behind this organization. Again, he's done so much over the course of his career that we consider exemplary, that we saw him in a light that he never really was in. He wasn't whole, he wasn't healed, he's definitely not perfect, but the idea that because he's wealthy, he should be okay is not fair, because most people use their money to hide their weaknesses and actually end up expanding them.
0: But even with that, the most expensive treatment doesn't necessarily equate to the most effective anyway. You know, I mean, if you think about it, a lot, I mean, people in poorer conditions, communities, they tend to experience, you know, more trauma, more real, you know, real shit. Excuse my French. You know what I'm saying? So I would expect that a professional that deals with these types of problems that regular folks deal with all the time, you know, maybe they may be more effective than someone who has to deal with someone who's a super multi-millionaire and has so many great things happen in their lives. Not to say that their lives are better, because we understand it's stressful, but I don't think you can put a monetary gauge on the quality of care.
1: You cannot, not from the history of where I'm looking at things. I'll give you a prime example. How many times do rich people put their kids in rehab facilities? The best. I mean, the absolute best, and they fall right back. They literally become
0: All the time.
1: cycled out residents in these places where they're spending $50,000, $60,000 a month for treatment. And they come out, and you get the person on the street, go through a rehab process that was free, and just have made up in their mind that they can't do it anymore.
0: Yeah, sometimes that intersection of this treatment with their own, you know, privilege, it just doesn't work. You know, it counteracts each other, you know. You know, oh, I'll just keep doing what I do. I could just go get some quick treatment in 6 months and then go back and have some fun later.
1: And here's another thing that I learned. You know, having had some success with money, at a much higher level than I am now, I'm not starving now, but definitely having, what I can tell you is money will cripple you because you think you can fix everything with it. And what'll happen is you'll miss the opportunity for the authentic moment.

0: of an opportunity that is presenting itself for you to do something exceptional because you feel like you've got it. And we live in a society that praises it. So how many people are actually being out there being praised for dysfunctional behavior? Almost all of the celebrities out there.
1: Yeah.
0: Right.
1: You can see from all these celebrities. I mean, money doesn't fix, you know, trauma. It doesn't build self-esteem. You know, in a lot of ways, money only amplifies, you know, the real issues that are going on with you. And you can see it, you know, with a lot of these, like even rappers, you know, you immediately, like once you get money, the first thing you want to do is go and prove to everybody that you got money.
2: Right. You know what I'm saying? They're just a dysfunctional person with money. That's all.
1: Yeah. I mean,
0: money definitely amplifies. And a lot of people think money changes. No, money.
1: I think money reveals you.
0: Money definitely reveals you. Money amplifies and gives you a chance to really show who you are. Because this is what happens when you get money.
1: That's right.
0: The things that you felt you had to do in order for people to accept you or give you opportunities, you don't have to do that now.
1: Including respect them in some cases.
0: Right. I don't have to respect you. I can say what I want to say. I can do what I want to do.
1: Yes.
0: And ultimately, you get to see who they really were now that they don't need to play along. When you have the average person who needs their job, and I tell people all the time, you've been sold on a lie your whole life. The lie is we live in a moral society. No, we don't. We live in a society that's governed by consequence. And people present the fact that they abide in a certain part of that construct because they fear the consequences. There are a bunch of people that are alive because their mates didn't want to go to prison, not because their mates were moral. There are a bunch of people who haven't stole a bunch of money because they don't want to go to prison. There are a bunch of people who are still in a marriage that they don't want to be in because they don't want to split half. Okay, I can go on and on. So it's not a moral decision. We live in a place where consequence governs the vast majority of what we do, even if we don't want to admit it. That's the truth. Okay, right. So in this instance of all this stuff that we're judging, what we're getting is people who get money, now they can be who they want to be. And you get to see who they really are. And I think if we're going to judge based on that, I think that all the things that Will has been through and all the things he's done, he's not perfect, but I think he's presented pretty well over 30 years.
1: Yeah.
0: Okay. Let me.
1: Yeah, probably. Right,
0: there we go. So welcome back, Doc. So when I look at that, I say, okay, over the last 30 years, he's had a pretty good career. He's carried himself in a pretty good way. He's done a lot of things. I'm not real big on fandom. I'm not a fanatic of anybody. I'm trying to live my life. I'm trying to be the best I can be, but I admire people. I admire people for how they move in their own way. Mm-hmm. And so I can sit up and say, I like what you've done. But to me, there's also an influence of Hollywood that nobody wants to talk about either, and how that can impact someone. So I get it in a bunch of different ways. I don't think there's a one totally right answer or one completely wrong answer, but I think when you try to narrow something into a box and make it fit your narrative without a complete understanding of the totality of what's going on, anytime you start saying, well, it should have been done this way, and if it wasn't done this way, then it's absolutely wrong. You're assuming that that person lived the exact same life you did, with all the exact same influences, all the exact same situations, and they are thinking exactly like you with the same emphasis on everything. And that's not being realistic. It's not being fair.
1: Yeah, we don't accept the fact that other people won't always think like us, you know, and that doesn't necessarily make them wrong for not having the same, you know, belief structure as us. And so we project, you know, we project our own biases, we project our own ignorance, you know, onto other people because we just can't relate. And that's why I really, when it comes to this conversation, people are missing a lot of nuance. They've made it kind of like one direction. And that's where I always find issue with this conversation. And you know, someone said to me, they was like, yeah, because I put up a post, something that said, like, you know, I'm less concerned with Will and Jada's marriage as I am with this government, you know, that is, you know, actively, you know, trying to take away my right to raise my children and is, you know, targeting people economically and things like that. And I get it. Somebody was like, yeah, but you've been posting about Will Smith for days. Yeah, but I've really been talking about us. I haven't really been talking about their marriage, because I could honestly, I could give a damn about their marriage. That's not my business. It's not doing nothing right for me. You know, since we've designated Will Smith's actions as the representation of the Black community, why can't we discuss how this actually affects us, or doesn't, or shouldn't? You know what I'm saying? So for me, the people that usually object to us talking about it are usually the people who really have no thesis. That's been my experience.
0: Doc, what you got to say as we get ready to close out?
3: Well, I was going to say, you know, before we came on, you and I were talking how, and I don't know, I'd like to know Tony's opinion about this. We were talking earlier, Tony, and we agreed that there really is no right or wrong answer here. There is no, you know, you have people in either, you know, Will's camp or Jada's camp. You know, there's really no right or wrong answer here. And like you said, and you've posted, I've read most of your posts on it. You know, you've been using it as a teaching moment. You haven't really taken a side. You've been right, just using it as a teaching moment for our culture, and identifying also the rift between black men and Black women, or, you know, we call it a culture war. You know, you've been dealing with that. So how do you feel about that? I kind of feel there's no right or wrong answer.
1: That's so interesting, you know, that you say you've read most of my posts on it and I haven't really taken a side. That is the absolute truth. But most of the people who read my posts would assume that I am taking a side. And I think that is a very good display of our own internal biases and our inability to see things for what they are. You know what I'm saying? Without taking offense or having our defense mechanisms take over, we have to learn how to get to a place where we're willing to accept, you know, new perspectives, you know, alternate points of view, without labeling people as you hate Black men or you hate Black women or you know what I'm saying? Because I think that's the laziest form of discourse, when you dismiss other points of view just by labeling people, you know. So
0: real quickly, I knew that this was going to happen because we weren't getting to it quick enough, and I'll be the first to apologize for that. But I there's a big point I wanted to make on this, and somebody just posted about it, so it's perfect time. And they said, "Why isn't anyone concerned about Chris?" I actually am Chris, concerned.
1: I was about just Chris. About to say that.
0: I am concerned about Chris Rock, because I went back and I looked, because this is what I do for a living. I went back and I looked at the aftermath of him on film after it happened, and he was triggered. He was in his own place. And what people don't realize is Chris Rock was beat up as a kid a lot. Okay. Yeah. And he was even beat up and robbed as an adult, to where he had to get therapy for it. So he was triggered. That's trauma there for him. And what you had is two Black men's trauma coming together. And we aren't ready to have that conversation easy. So yeah, I'm concerned. There's nobody that's going to come out of this unscathed.
1: Right.
0: And the thing of it is when we start to judge from this platform of perfection, it's immediate hypocrisy, because we don't possess perfection. Second of all, we don't take the time to do what we have done over the last couple of weeks, which is critically break this down. And like I said at the beginning of this show, I don't even know if you were on yet, but I said, because I'm not dogmatic, I'm ever evolving and trying to learn. Mm-hmm. I have developed new opinions about this as I've gone and I've studied and I've examined myself and I've examined everything that's going on. And so my response initially wouldn't be my response as I thought it through, but a lot of times we aren't given the opportunity in moments to think things through. One of the points you made that's so important is when you trigger someone, you don't get to dictate their response. Something my dad taught me a long time ago, and it wasn't even as heavy as it is here, but it was real simple. He said, once you violate a man's space, you don't get to dictate how he responds. And what he meant by that, and you can see this in several levels in what happened. He's saying, you think up, you go get in a man's face and you're spit boxing with him and he pop you. You're going to sit up and say, I didn't hit you. You didn't have a right. Yes, you did. The moment you violated his space, you put yourself in a situation where you couldn't dictate it. Or if I slap you, you can only slap me back. Or if I punch you, you can only punch me one time because I only punch you one time. When the truth of the matter is, once you violate somebody's space or you violate their sanctity, you don't get to dictate how they respond. It doesn't matter whether they're wrong or right. It doesn't matter whether they were the valid in their response. It's that you right. triggered something when you made a conscious decision to do something. You open them up. Now, there's so many different ways you can look at that and see this applied here and say, okay.
1: Right. I think that, you know, sometimes we play by these unrealistic rules that just really it's they're fake rules. You know what I'm saying? You don't get to throw a stone and then hide your hand. And I think and I did want to talk about Chris Rock because from several angles, though. You know, I know it's all about Chris Rock is the victim. He's you know, he's such a professional. And I think he took that, yo, he handled it like a professional, in my opinion. You know what I'm saying? Because after getting smacked in the face, you know, I know how I would have responded. But I see he kept the show moving. You know what I'm saying? Right, he was right, a little right. flustered, but hats off to him for doing that, right? Mm. But at the same time, I cannot ignore the fact that Chris Rock has been going in on Will Smith and Jada Smith for years. And yeah. from what I have heard behind the scenes is that they don't rock with each other like that, right? So isn't it possible that Chris Rock, seeing how Will Smith is kind of used to always taking all of this abuse, was kind of obligated to continue taking abuse and disrespect? I think the only thing that changed here was that he did it right in front of that man's face. You know what
0: okay,
1: I'm saying?
0: Okay.
1: And couldn't have had a compounding effect on what was already being built up. I mean, because at the last Oscars, he was going a little hard on them, especially Jada. And personally, this is not for me to justify or whatever, and I hate disclaimers. He always got a little extra soft in the stuff that he throws at Jada. That will. But go ahead.
0: Okay. Here's the thing. You're making a valid point. And I think you have to look at all this. And I did. Okay. When there was some movie that Will didn't even get a nomination for, that mm-hmm. Jada took to heart personally. And she went to bat for Will. Because everybody said,
1: So did he. He took it to heart as well. But go ahead.
0: So they came up with Oscar So White, and right. they were asking black people to boycott the Oscars that year.
1: Right.
0: But that same year, Chris decided to cross the picket line and accept the offer to host the Oscars. Perfectly his choice. First joke off the table.
1: Is it about them?
0: Straight at Jada. Okay, so, and this goes on, is this, so it's over and over again. Now, I don't know how true this is, but from what I understand is, this is Will's big night. Almost everybody is already aware of what's going to happen tonight in this past Oscars. And Will understands that if you're the big guy on stage, that the comedians are going to take shots at you. Now, I don't know how true this is, but I've heard it in more than one occasion. You're probably more exposed to it being a filmmaker than I am. I heard that Will told Chris, say anything you want to say about me. I know I got to get roasted tonight, but leave Jade out of it. Now, and the first thing out of Chris's mouth, I mean, literally, is aimed at Jada. Now, here's the thing that people talk about. Will slapped Chris because he's much bigger than Chris and he felt safe. Well, here's the thing. I've been digging at you and your woman for about 4 or 5 years easily, and nothing's ever happened to me. I feel safe too. Yes. I feel safe enough to say what I want to say. And then, you know, that's it. We lost him. Hopefully he'll get back. But my whole thing is there's an idea that access to trauma, I mean, access to counseling, and I'm looking at this conversation that's going on in the thread, means automatic access to healing. And if that was the case, most people would be healed. It's not that simple. I've been doing this thing for years, and I've had some pretty powerful mentors that's been doing it for decades before me. And it's not that simple. The problem with people who are in trauma is that they're dealing with things from the perspective of their trauma. And if you don't have the ability to get next to them and actually get them turned into their healing, it's not a skill set you learn in the classroom, first of all. I can tell you that. Mm-hmm. It's a part of an infinite empathy process, an empathetical process of being able to. So what happens is with me and my clients, I work best with clients that I can relate to. Why? Because there are going to be certain places we go to that they may not be able to vocalize or articulate what they're feeling. But if I've been through it before, or if I've dealt with it enough, I know. So the more people I deal with and help in this area, the better I become at doing it. And again, the problem with people who are affluent is they are the last people to get help because they can hide behind their money. You find some of the most screwed up people are the people with money. Why? Because I don't have to play by anybody else. I can be rude. I can be non-social. I can be a bunch of different things that other people can't do, or they'll get fired, or they'll go to jail, or a bunch of other things. And so we have to really, truly be honest with ourselves in this and say, okay. I guess my hardest thing when I look at this is we want to judge this in a vacuum, but apply it panoramically. What I mean by that is you got to literally extract this one thing away from the rest of the things he's done to paint him as this horrible person, because nothing else shows that. Now, you might not like his choice and the way he has his marriage with his family and all that stuff, but I can tell you, I was reading a piece from Michael Ealy a couple of weeks ago, and he was talking about how he wanted to punch Chris Rock. Because back when they did the movie, what was that movie Chris Rock did with Anthony Hopkins? Back in like 2000? Oh, your mic's not on for some reason.
4: Oh, sorry. Can you hear me?
0: Yeah.
4: Yeah. Oh, my God. I forgot the name of it, where Chris Rock played his twin brother or something like that. I remember the movie.
0: Right. Okay. So in that movie, Michael Ealy had a small part. And he said Chris Rock treated him like crap.
4: Oh.
0: And he remembered it, and he held a grudge. And he said, in about 9 years later, his career had been taken off. He's doing all these movies, and he runs across Chris Rock again. And he says, Chris Rock came to him and said, man, I see you doing your thing. Congratulations. You know, I remember back in the day. So he said the fact that Chris actually remembered him and that he was nicer to him meant a lot. And it took that chip off his shoulder because the way that I work with people, the way that I am now that my career is on another level, he said, I took a page from Halle Berry and Will Smith. He says, when they're on the set, they call every person on that set by name. They speak to every person every day. And that's how they treat people. They acknowledge people and they treat them. Chris treated me like I was trash the first time he met me because I was an up and comer. He wouldn't even call me by my real name. And so, what I'm saying is, I said, I like to say, Will Smith has this record of doing things a certain way. He gets out of line one time, and he's the worst person in the world.
4: Exactly.
0: I mean, that's the problem. I don't know any perfect people.
4: Right.
0: Was he wrong? Hell yeah, he was wrong. But I could care less about how we look in front of white people, because they don't care about me. And the ones that do care about me understand how I feel about my people. I have white friends.
4: Right.
0: And they care about me. They understand. I care about my people, and I'm going to speak the truth. If me talking about how white people are in general bothers you, we're probably not going to be close. because I'm not going to pull my punches to make my white friends comfortable. So they understand that, and they stay out the lane. They don't even comment on stuff. When I get to going, they know where they belong.
4: Right.
0: And that's the thing. But what I'm saying here is, so I could care less about the Oscars. I could care less about what white people interpreted, because I've seen your dirt. I know your history. I know the stuff you've done. I know a bunch of the stuff that we're arguing about people doing right now is because of how you treated us.
4: Yeah.
0: So I'm not going to let you sit up and define how I respond to one of my brothers.
4: See, now, I just don't like to see us embolden white people to once again engage in heavily punitive behavior while making something that really don't have shit to do with them about them and right. their trauma. They're masters yeah. at doing that. And it just kind of annoys me to see us always playing into that. You know, and the excuse, oh, well, wrong is wrong, right is right. Yeah, but I don't never see y'all with that energy for anybody else. So, you know, if we would take that same energy that we've been throwing into Will Smith for having that one moment in 30 years where he stepped out of pocket, then you would take that energy and put towards, you know, these same people that hate you, maybe we'd see a little bit of a difference. But, you know, it's whatever we're courageous enough to tackle.
0: You got to be courageous enough to tackle that. And right now, Will Smith is a low-hanging fruit, despite the fact that he's a celebrity, despite the fact that he's with, he's a low-hanging fruit now. You could literally hate him, and everybody will be okay with it. Because
4: but what's funny is a lot of the people who have been talking, like who've been going hard on Will Smith, a lot of those people are now complaining about the extra heavy punishment that was handed out to him.
0: Well, you embolden that. What you don't get is
4: exactly
0: when they sit up and they see so many black people come in and go at him the way they did, they are calculative.
4: Right.
0: They're not acting off of emotion.
4: To teach them a lesson. Especially right. teach these black men a lesson.
0: We're gonna give you this trophy. But then we're going to break you down and we're going to marginalize and minimalize it. Now, again, my question, I guess because I deal with people so long, I'm always asking why. My question is, with you having such a career where you walked the line and you did things the right way, you finally get your acknowledgement, and that's the day you chose to go completely left.
4: But you gotta ask why. His mental state in that moment. You gotta ask why.
0: You gotta say, how do you get to this point with no real blemishes, and now you finally get this thing you've been fighting for all your life, and that's the night you decide to go left.
4: Yeah, but could that have also been the night when they decided to really trigger you on purpose to sabotage you? I don't know. You know what I'm saying? Why use that moment? I'm just saying. Why use that moment? I heard the same thing too, that Will Smith was like, yo, do whatever you do, but just keep my wife, you know, her name out your mouth. And his reaction seemed like, to me, a man that had previously warned you not to do it. So could it be that you used that moment to kind of set him up to be out of pocket? I don't know. I just know that it seemed pretty obvious that Will Smith was under a lot of pressure and that he does not like always being, you know, the butt of the jokes, him and his family in public view. Come on. Everybody knew that there was some tension between Will Smith and Jada and Chris Rock before this. Why is everybody acting like they're brand new and they don't know anything about this? You know, for me, that's corny. That's just corny. I'm just saying that's corny.
0: So to you, it wasn't just the fact that it was a joke. It was who the joke came from.
4: In Will's eyes, I think that, see, that's the thing. If you're the person who's being abused, you're already being abused by everybody, right? Everybody's, and you can't, remember, you can't really fight back against social media. You can't fight back against public opinion and the constant, you know, abuse. But Chris Rock, in that moment, could have represented all of these people out here who have been talking so much shit about him and his wife. Right. And Chris decided, oh, yeah, and I was the leader of the pack at the Oscars. Let me do that again now. And I'm going to do that right in front of that man's face. You know, and people talk about, well, he laughed. Come on. First of all, the Oscars, like all of these settings in Hollywood, that's like the playground for all of the fakest polite laughter, you know, the disingenuous smiles. We know what that is. You know, you laugh at the corny jokes. That just comes, it's par for the course. You know what I'm saying? So I don't know. What I saw was a man that was, you know, politely laughing along. And do we know that? I mean, maybe it clicked in his head, like, hold up, wait a minute. And then coupled with seeing your wife, you know what I'm saying? And the camera was not on Will long enough for us to see like a transition of emotion anyway. So people are saying, yeah, you looked at your wife and she gave you the look. We don't know that that happened because the cameras, like it was like a quick jump of the camera. You didn't really see what happened. You just saw Chris talking and saying, uh-oh. So we don't know.
0: Right. And here's the thing. You know, I hear so many things and opinions. Like, and that's what they are. They're opinions based off of your understanding and your reality.
4: And conjecture. Right.
0: Right, right. Okay, so if someone says, like I just saw a post and I'm going to address it, and I don't mean to do this in any way to attack anyone, but I want to use it as an example. Someone said that wasn't in any way a malignant statement. That is, to me, one of the biggest violations we have in our community is that you're judging how you feel about something and saying that's how another person is supposed to feel about it. Because so when she's saying that joke wasn't malignant, well, that's in your opinion.
4: And that's your opinion.
0: Okay, so that's the problem. We literally operate like that.
4: Yes. All of the people who say, oh, well, the joke wasn't that bad. I mean, G.I. Jane was a positive, strong figure. Like, what the? Come on, bro. It was a joke to make fun of her having a bald head. Like, that's just what it was. Because you may have found it not to be harmless, or you found it to be harmless, it doesn't mean that the butt of the joke is going to feel the same way. So that's a lazy excuse to justify that man, you know, allowing his wife to be humiliated in front of him. We don't know. So why are we so set in our opinions in one thing when it kind of saves us from accountability or being viewed as possibly part of the problem? Oh, it wasn't such a big deal anyway. I mean, he really overreacted.
0: From a perspective, again, this is what I do for a living. So from a perspective of self-image, self-image comes from a bunch of different places. It comes from the label givers in the beginning, but ultimately it's the way you see yourself in the world and how you function in the world. And it's going to dictate how you move, how you behave, everything. Your self-esteem, your self-confidence, your self-discipline, all of it is going to be a reflection of your self-image. Okay, so, all right, here's the thing. Are we going to pretend that someone saying something negative about you doesn't have a negative impact? Okay. But we were taught in school, sticks and stones may break my bones, but words will never hurt me. The truth is, words are far more damaging than sticks and stones.
4: Yes.
0: Okay, so that's the truth. That's the truth. That is beyond the shadow of a doubt. More words have caused more damage than any physical harm could ever cause. People are literally living lives based off of other people's opinions of them every day.
4: Yeah. Okay,
0: so we are assuming because somebody is getting last for something, and I'm out the Oscars. I'm in the comedy club now because I've watched this. I've watched comedians go work the room, and everything they say about someone is negative because that's where you get the jokes. Society's not gonna ask why it's funny for other people to be talked about. You don't understand why, as long as he don't get to me, if I can avoid his ire some kind of way, if he doesn't pick me out of the crowd, I'm better than the people that he degraded. Okay, we're not gonna answer that. So the whole idea is, when someone says something negative to you, it has an impact. Now, how much of you is self-identified and you are anchored in? So I'm at a point where you can't say anything about me that's gonna make me so upset that I'm gonna lose it because I know me. But I also know I did a lot of work to get here, and
4: right,
0: that was a time that you couldn't talk to me like that.
4: Right.
0: That was a time you couldn't.
4: Yeah, but remember, even culturally, like the dozens, you know, we think that it's okay to insult each other and it's supposed to be funny. It's okay to insult each other for entertainment, but we never really think about the impact that it may have on people who have real insecurities, you know, real issues that they're dealing with. You know, to make a fat joke about somebody who's been struggling, you know, with their weight for years and really feel self-conscious. So
1: So for me, we can't do that. I'm gonna give you a prime example.
0: I'm gonna give you a prime example about high perception. It was perfectly okay to take that shot at Jada. And again, I'm not a fan of Jada, but to take that shot at Jada about her head when everybody who's on social media knows she has alopecia because she's been that vocal about it.
1: Okay. Oh, now they're saying she's lying about it in order to justify the abuse, you know?
0: But that ain't it. Check this out. So that's not that malignant for him to go directly at her head. First joke, directly at her head. That's not that malignant. Let somebody go after Lizzo about her weight and watch how they ride.
1: Right. That's the point that I'm – yes.
0: Watch how they ride. Say something about Lizzo's weight.
1: Say something about the trans community. Say something about a transgender that's sitting in the audience and saying, yeah, he got a big Johnson probably, or whatever you're going to say. Make a joke about a transgender, like I don't even know which – like the male to female one. And say, yeah, you're not coming in my bathroom or something like that. See how everyone will be up in outrage about that.
0: Right. So the thing is, that's my point. One thing, that's just comedy. No, it's not just comedy if you come over here and everybody loses it when something similar is done. The thing is, because you don't like her.
1: It's okay.
0: It's okay. But yeah. If it was Lizzo and everybody, you know, my whole thing is, Lizzo, that's your life. I don't care how you look. I am concerned about your health. If your doctor's giving you a clean bill of health, that you do your thing. I don't make it a habit of talking about anybody because I'm not perfect. Number two, I know words hurt. Right. I know the hardest core person is probably that hard because they got picked on a lot.
1: Yes.
0: Okay, so they've taught themselves not to feel. That's a dangerous person because at some point in time, they're going to be reintroduced to their emotions.
1: Yep. And you better get out the way.
0: And you better get out the way. The moment that they find out that they can actually be hurt, they're going to hurt somebody. Because now all that work I did to make myself impervious to all that stuff that's coming at me, I'm still vulnerable.
1: And sometimes at the moment when they realize that they can actually fight back or hurt someone else, which is what I was talking about with Will Smith. Maybe he just feels like the abuse is something that he can't control, so he has to take it. But he don't have to take it when that man is standing right there in front of his face talking about his wife. So, you know, especially dealing with the previous trauma. I mean, that's real. If you feel like you are not a man or you are a coward for allowing the most important woman in your life to be, you know, for not protecting the most important woman in your life at the time. And now you got the most important woman in your life, your wife, sitting next to you. And you're now in a situation where you feel like you're not protecting her. A lot of stuff is going to come up. So
3: Tony, do you think because of this whole incident now, you're going to have even more censorship now?
1: I'm sorry, say that again.
3: Do you think we'll have more censorship in entertainment events like this now because of this?
1: See, but that's the thing. When we say censorship, I mean, I don't think this is an issue of censorship. I mean, because even in comedy, people understand that there's a line that you don't cross, especially when you know certain people. I don't think the joke was really that bad. You know what I'm saying? But I don't know their relationship. I don't know what boundaries may have been set beforehand. And you know what I'm saying? And even in comedy, people know when, okay, you know, we've been going, look, you can gauge when you're doing too much. You know what I'm saying? But I don't think this is a good argument for like censorship. I mean, well, I just think that there should be more responsibility in your craft, in any of the arts, whether it's comedy, whether it's music. We see how hip hop music, you know, everybody says, oh, that's just an art form. But you got this drill music now where everybody is nothing but guns and drugs and all of that. I think there should be more responsibility. You know what I'm saying? Even with Jamaican, like I'm Jamaican, right? And you see how that group Soulja just run, the white group, yeah. They won the Grammy for best reggae album of the year.
3: Right.
1: Over,
3: yeah, I'm of Jamaican descent too, so.
1: Right, so over Jamaican artists. But then at the same time, there's an argument that says, well, you know, in Jamaica, we've kind of abandoned reggae music for a lot of this crass dance hall thing with nothing but gun music and a whole bunch of other things. So it's like, some people will say, you know, you kind of handed it over anyway. Yeah, Jamaica, you know, you don't really respect the culture or what we have anyway.
0: Right. I think that you make a valid point there when you talk about responsibility. Somebody said that this is the nature of comedy. The court jester would insult anyone, including the king. They're allowed that. Will should have contained himself. And
1: wasn't a comedy show. That wasn't a comedy club. That was the Oscars. We understand that they tell little jokes here and there, but that was the Oscars. That was a setting where the man was invited there to receive the highest achievement in his professional career. Sorry, go ahead.
0: Okay. Here's where we have to understand something. We are under the influence that because something has always been done, it's always been good.
1: That it's okay.
0: At one point, it was acceptable to own black people. At one point, it was acceptable to do a bunch of things. What we have to understand is at some point, am I, in the way I do my job, harming people? Right. There's a thing called professional responsibility.
1: Right.
0: Our artists need to do it. We need to do it. Matter of fact, I'm held at a standard that if I'm not careful, I could literally be criminally charged or civilly sued because I wasn't responsible in how I deal with a client. So, in essence, that same responsibility. If the words I'm saying is causing harm, the fact that I've been given a license to say it doesn't trump that to me.
1: Right.
0: Because I'm doing comedy. Now, prime example. It used to be comedic license to go after the LGBTQ community.
1: Can't do that now.
0: It's no more comic license. Why? Because they have established unapologetically that we are not for it anymore.
1: Right.
0: Okay, so the average comedian, now Dave Chappelle somehow survived it, but Dave Chappelle is on a whole nother level. And it was also understood by anybody with a critical thought is that he never came for them in the first place. He was actually speaking out on their behalf, but he was making a point, and he had the right to make the point. He never made little of anybody. He never belittled anybody. He never degraded anybody. Matter of fact, he spoke of a relationship he had with a transgender person whose death hurt him.
1: Yeah.
0: Okay, so but what he was showing, though, is that even when you're not actually attacking, people can be triggered.
1: Right.
0: Now, some of it is false triggering because there's a whole big thing where all you got to do is say something and it's homophobic, transphobic.
1: Well, of course,
0: and
1: right.
0: But the point is, what used to be licensed in comedy isn't licensed anymore, and that's expanding. You can't talk about certain groups in comedy without paying a consequence. And so my thing is, what that's telling you is, a part of it is, yeah, people are more sensitive to things now, but also, do I want to be responsible for a person who I go a little too hard on going home and killing themselves?
1: Right. I also find it interesting that we kind of make these excuses or we offer these explanations in defense of ridicule of black people or disproportionate punishment of black people, you know, while kind of ignoring like other groups who are allowed to set those boundaries, like you're saying, because, you know, most people, I don't see too many people speaking out hard body against, you know, this whole, you're not allowed to say anything or critique anything transgender. You're not allowed to critique anything J word, that group, you know what I'm talking about, or of your anti.
0: Yeah, you say that word, the fire of hell rained down on you.
1: Right. So everyone is allowed to, everyone is allowed to establish clear boundaries that you do not touch, lest you be judged, except for us.
3: Right.
0: Right.
3: You can shit on black people all day long.
1: Yeah, we've always been the butt of the joke. Because it's okay. We've been doing it all along.
0: You don't have other black people saying, sit there and take it.
1: Yes.
0: That's what you're supposed to do. It's expected. But everybody else is steady expanding the parameters of what they're going to accept, and it's being respected. But we don't understand.
1: I do have a question, though. Have you noticed a difference in reaction to the Will Smith slap between married people or married women and unmarried women?
0: Oh, yeah. You know me, I'm always doing studies. So I've been collecting data. As a general rule, there are still some married women who thought it was a little overboard. For the most part, married women are saying, my husband better come to my defense.
1: He better. The majority of women that I've seen talk about it, married women, they get it.
0: While, while Marion, my wife, has evolved in her opinion as she's critiqued it as well, her initial response, yes, finally a black man stands up for a black woman. And what you got to understand is there's a whole hidden narrative in that that we haven't even discussed here. The fact that most black women say they feel unsafe.
4: Unprotected.
0: And unprotected.
4: Right.
0: Okay, so you got to understand that. Now, in a marriage situation, Marion knows personally that I'm going hard in the paint. Nobody gets to Marion, not even her family, her dad. Nobody comes to Marion without coming through me. And nobody gets to come at her sideways or I'm coming for you. It's that right. simple. Because here's what I can tell you. We can talk all this, well, be professional, be all this. What I can tell you is that, and again, I'm not a fan of Jada, and Will and Jada may not be the best idea to have this conversation right. on, but it's who it happened to. So we're having a conversation. But I can tell you this. The moment that your wife feels like you didn't protect her, you lost her. You have yep. lost. You can't lead her. You can't direct her. All you can do is come pay the bills and sit your ass down and shut up.
4: Yep.
0: That's it. Because you could not protect me. And I'll tell you, I had my first wife. And people get mad at me because I don't talk about her and I don't tell the whole story. So it's a lot of stuff that floats out there. You know why? I'm still protecting her in a certain way because she's the mother right. of my children. I'm not going to dog her. I'm not going. But when I was with her, it was every reason in the book to let a bunch of stuff happen to her that should have happened to her because of just how she was. But I didn't let it happen because it was on my watch. Now, once I walked away, I won't be the person that tear you down, but I'm no longer the person that's responsible for making sure you're
4: right.
0: okay.
4: Right.
0: But, and that's just being a man. And I don't think we get it because we're in a world now where men are competing with women.
4: Yeah.
0: We're in a world right now where it's men, black men against black women. So instead of seeing the need to protect, we're trying to show why she deserved it. We're trying right. to show why this happened. And black women are doing the same thing to black men. You know, he did. And we're losing the fact that without each other, we don't stand a chance.
4: And I think that whole thing runs into, it creates a quandary when you're dealing with men who have that primal instinct to protect their women. Because sometimes, I'm just being real, sometimes it doesn't always amount to words or just walking away. You got some men who are very protective of their women. You know what I'm saying? So that's just no longer a part of the conversation with a lot of people. And, you know, I think a lot of that stems from black people feeling unprotected and getting used to feeling unprotected.
0: Here's the final statement, and then everybody can close out. You just made the point I was about to make, so it's going to make it real easy. When I got with my wife, she had been on her own forever. She had worked to heal, and she was actually my client. I worked with her for a period of time. She went her way. I went my way. And there was something about her when I worked with her that I saw in her that says, she's going to come back across my path. And when she does, I'm going to take her hand. So we never dated. When she came back through, I said, I want to be with you. I want you to be my woman. And she said, are you serious? And she said, yes. And we hadn't dated or anything. It was a professional relationship. But when you're that close with somebody and working with them, you see who they are.
4: Mm-hmm.
0: And you see beyond any idea of perfection. So the things I saw, none of that was perfect. But I saw it and I say, that's it. But here's the thing. She had been on her own so long, raising her kids by herself, doing everything by herself, everything, that when I came in, I put that protection around her. She fought it. I was,
4: right.
0: You're controlling. No, you can go anywhere you want to, but I just let me know you're okay when you get there. Everybody's not out to get me, I know, but I'm gonna make sure that they got to come through me first.
4: Right.
0: There was a bunch of toxic bull crap within the family that was constantly eating at her that she didn't know how to say no to. I shut all that down. Now she's starting to get it. And it's still because I've had to defend myself for all that time. I got used to being unprotected. So your protection is foreign to me.
4: Right, yeah, true.
0: So you got a lot of women that are responding to this because protection is foreign.
4: Yeah.
0: You got a lot of men responding to it because being a protector
4: is foreign.
0: We're in a culture right now where the black man has been commodified. It's all about what you can do with your wallet. Can you pay all my bills? Can you give me the life I want? Can you do this here? Can you do that? It doesn't say, can you protect? Can you lead? Can you be an advisor? Can you be a teacher? Can you be a spiritual and emotional covering? All these things are what men are supposed to be doing holistically. That's what we teach our boys at Black Men Lead, is that it's not just about what you got in your wallet, because you got a black bunch of men with a lot of paper that's mishandling our women because they can pay the bills.
4: That's right.
0: Okay, that's a problem, because they, and all they know, well, I got to have somebody take care of me. Well, no, you're supposed to still be under your father's covering till the right guy comes around, and he's supposed to come through your father. You know what the problem is? Daddy ain't even that. And we can get into that whole conversation. So it's a bunch of things that's not right in this community that makes this conversation hard to have, because people are speaking from places of hurt that they don't even realize they're hurt. Sure. Doc, you go ahead and close down. I'm done.
3: No, I just want to thank Tony for being our celebrity entertainment guru, content knowledge expert. I've just been soaking it all in as usual. Thanks, Tony. I appreciate everything you talked about today, man.
4: Well, I appreciate you brothers bringing me on. Sorry about my lateness. I wasn't sure of the time, but it's always a pleasure engaging in these discussions with you. I think at the end of the day, if we all just maybe just try to look at things from the perspective of others, it might make it a little bit easier to communicate on these topics, because a lot of time, with most of the conversation I've had, not only on this issue with Will Smith and Jada Smith, but a lot of issues, it seems like when you're trying to engage in productive discussion on these types of issues that affect our relationships, most people engage just for the purpose of their point being heard without listening to what the other person has to say. You ever have a conversation with someone and, you know, they stop to let you talk, but they're just waiting for you to finish so they can go ahead and double down on what they're saying. And that's detrimental to authentic communication. So
3: absolutely.
4: I always try to look for how another person is feeling, you know, try to empathize with them just so I can get a better understanding of can we arrive at some type of mutual understanding. So if we do a little bit more of that, you know, I think we'll find ourselves getting more on one page.
3: Absolutely.
0: Awesome. On that note, once again, Tony, man, it's always good. And, you know, we're connecting on some things outside of this. And so I'm excited about all that. To everybody, thanks for tuning in. Don't forget, support the work we're doing at the Odyssey Project, especially with Black Man Lead, which ties into everything we discussed.

0: America have always been this place for me. Oh, woman, black woman, it's time for unity. America.
1: Sound the beautiful. On rappers as role models. Now, before I get started, I want to tell y'all that this topic is tired and dusty. It's right up there with who can and who cannot say the N-word and the Confederate flag. It's like that. Those of you who know what's going on in the black community, y'all would know that this topic's ashy and tired. Those who don't, then this is for y'all. Okay. I feel that parents should not use the TV to allow their children to find role models within that. The media is biased and it's not cool at all. I mean, you're going to get a lot of different things on the TV that have mixed messages, you know, like for especially with rappers and stuff. When I was growing up, we had Two Life Crew. We were singing Pop That Coochie. We were singing Me So Horny. And we were also singing Clarence Carter Strogan. But did any of us have the idea that any of these artists could be a role model? Not really. A lot of us really didn't think it like that. I mean, my role model when I was growing up was Jackie Joyner Kersee. I liked her because she's from my region. I was heavy into track at that time and running, and I wanted to be in the Olympics. And so I looked to her and FloJo. They were my favorite. Also, Wilma Rudolph was also a favorite of mine. If y'all want to do Google to find out who Wilma Rudolph is, then feel free. We should not be looking to the TV to provide role models for our children. That's our job. That's the adult's job to find role models, living role models. That's the family's job, not just the mom and dad, but exposure to aunts, uncles, and cousins, grandma, grandpa. That's everybody's job because it takes a village to raise a child, and one cannot use the TV as a substitute
2: Sound
1: for that.
2: Sound off on That's my black take girl on that. Magic. First of all, there's nothing magic about being the first to thrive within a white supremacist system. There's nothing magic in becoming the first black woman, whatever, in your local government. All that means is that you're a black face to white policies. You're only contributing to further along white supremacy. There's nothing magical in that. There's nothing magical in becoming the first black whatever in the company you work for. There's nothing magical about getting your promotion in that company you work for. That means you're only a token. They let you have that slot, but best believe you will not be making any legitimate changes while you are in that spot. You're only meant to preserve the status quo. There is nothing magical about that. So stop claiming black girl magic every time one of us does something within this white supremacist system. If they are not doing anything to further or help along,

0: I want to see the families of those who incited the riot be interviewed. And I want them to be asked all kinds of questions because they never, ever, ever seem to bring up the inciters of these events that took place in history. The reason why I think they don't do it is because sooner or later, people are going to find, those happily retired people are going to find out how their wealth was actually acquired. Their immediate family members, should I say, will find out exactly how their wealth was acquired through stealing and looting, and
1: the white
0: how
1: supremacists
0: they acquired
1: control
0: some of their
1: all of the affairs
0: heirlooms.
1: Of people who they classify as non-white on this planet,
2: period.
1: Called Earth, period, in all nine areas of activity. Absolute control, not partial control, not slipshod control, not control maybe on a Tuesday, but not exactly on a Wednesday. Oh, no, it's absolute. All of the time. Nothing happens that's going to go anywhere without their approval. That's why you have to replace the entire system.
2: Mm-hmm.
1: You can't peck away at it.
2: Mm-hmm.
1: You can't say, well, you know, I'll move a few chairs around in the prison camp.
2: Hmm.
1: You know, well, yeah, you can move a few chairs around in the prison camp, but you're still in the prison camp. Okay.
2: Yes. Yes, sir. Yes, sir. Yes, sir.
1: Yes. You can have a trustee in the prison camp.
2: But you're still in the prison camp.
1: But you're still in the prison camp.
2: Mm-hmm.
1: And that's what black people are at the highest level. We're trustees. You work in the warden's office like Andy Dufresne in Shawshank Redemption.
2: But you're still in the prison camp.
1: But you're still in the prison camp. You're still a prisoner. And every now and then, some black people tend to forget that. And the white supremacists always let them know.
2: Mm-hmm.
1: Oh, just because you have that title, you got to remember, boy, I gave you that title.
2: So you can be president.
1: You don't have a title of your own. You just have a title.
2: Okay.
1: You are beholden to me. Every move that you make has to be approved by me. And if you make one that's not approved by me, you will feel the sting from me.
2: Mm.
1: And they have proven this.
2: Mm-hmm.
1: All over the world.
2: Mm-hmm.
1: All of the so-called presidents of African countries. These are not really countries. These are just titles that people have. The white supremacists will determine whether they eat or not.
2: Mm.
1: All right? Not to say anything about whether their people will have anything or not. The white supremacists will determine whether or not they'll breathe. I mean, through the rest of this day. Pick any, you know, non-white person on the planet and say what their title is and how much of a big army they have and all like that. And the white supremacist says, yeah, I don't care who he or she is. If they are classified as non-white, they can have a sudden heart attack and don't know how it happened. But I know how it happened because I did it. We know how to do things. We know how to eliminate people. I don't care how many guards they got. We control the air that people breathe. All right? Put that in your pipe and smoke it, boy. We control the air that you breathe, and we can cut that air off at any time.
2: Mm.
1: You don't believe it? Try us. Because a lot of you have tried thinking that you were the head of something.
2: Mm-hmm.
1: That you are now out of my jurisdiction. Any black person anywhere on this planet that has a so-called big title knows who their boss is if they tell the truth. And that boss is always somebody classified as white.
3: Ain't no black.
4: Sweet Honey in a Rock says, we bring more than a paycheck to our loved ones and family. We bring more than a paycheck to our loved ones and family. We bring more. We bring more. The things that black people have to do for a check. The things that black people have to take to pay.

0: their bills. The things that black people must endure silently to make sure that their families can enjoy life, survive. The things, the immoral things, the dehumanizing things, the illegal things, the unjust things, the selfish things. These are all things that we must do for a paycheck. This is a cost that we have to pay so that our children can, let's say, eat healthy, so that our children can live in prosperous or fully resourced communities, so that our children, but are these children that we are stepping on not ours? Are these children that we are neglecting not ours? Are these children that we are treating in the most inhumane manner not ours? When did we come to this point in America where our future is not ours? Remember the song, "I Believe the Children Are the Future"? Teach them well and let them lead the way. Show them all the beauty that is inside. Fill them with pride. We forgot that song. Or how about, tomorrow will bring a better you, a better me. I know that we'll show this world we have more that we could be. Or something along that line. But you get the gist. Our children no longer sing those songs. Our children teachers actually put on their programs today. Wow. But as a black woman, as a black adult, we have been reduced to this point in this country. How do we get what we once had back? Because they had pride in their blackness. They saw beauty amongst their blackness. They respected our elders in our blackness. We were unified in our blackness. We have learned how to detach. We have learned how to deny. We have learned how to turn away from the things that sustained us, that inspired us, that motivated us, that energized us, and that encouraged us, all because we wanted to be free, free to be like the enemy. I find it amazing how black authors are penning books teaching black children about healthy eating. If you don't understand, of which I'm being sarcastic because I know you do, everything is wielded. It is by an ink pen that black children attend schools where health and nutrition is no longer a class. Health and nutrition is no longer a priority. Health and nutrition is no longer taught. An ink pen. Healthy eating. Can we discuss facts? America literally tell the working poor that they do not deserve a livable wage. And then they say, you do not deserve to have a union to make us pay you a livable wage.
1: So you have the working poor zoned into areas where toxicity is literally wielded. And so therefore, we know that we cannot afford to purchase healthy snacks, healthy meals, healthy food. You see, we don't have time to worry about healthy nutrition. We just need to make sure that our children have something to eat because of the structure and systemic racism, oppression, suppression, and regression and hatred of white people, period. So now we don't have the extra income to buy the most healthiest, freshest foods, nor do we have the time, energy, and headspace to shop here, there, and everywhere for deals when there should just be automatic. You see, we have to travel far if we want the freshest this and freshest that, the good this and quote good that. So that's extra time that we do not have, because America makes sure we don't have the extra time, nor the extra resources, nor the extra funds. So no, you are not bringing awareness, because we are quite aware that the food that we give our children is unhealthy. But can we do any better? Yes, we can. Yes, we can. But see, you want the poor to jump through hoops, leap over walls, and prove that we want it bad enough. This is 2023. Those days are long gone. We're not. We should have never been allowed to, expected to, or demanded to prove that somehow we deserve good, right, just, and health. So no, you're not educating black children and their parents on healthy eating. We know exactly what healthy eating is. But the issue is what you know, what we know, and what America know. They make sure it is out of reach. They make sure we are not taught. We're not exposed. And so therefore, it is what it is. Until we address legislation, until we address these draconian laws, until we address these rules, until we address America allowing immigrants to infiltrate and invade our communities and sell us the most rotten, nasty services, food, outdated drinks, then you're not bringing awareness. You're not educating. You're not empowering. You're not infusing one to want better, do better. We all do. So let's get real. Let's be honest. Because we all know. You got to be a clown to think we don't know. So when it comes to healthy eating, just because it's in white, pristine, clean-looking communities does not mean it's health either. Our ancestors grew from the dirt. We were sopping up food. And we are sicker than our ancestors ever was. But yet and still, somehow they convinced us that the way they were eating, the way they fixed their food, the way they served, all that was bad, unhealthy, immoral, unjust, and other ignorance. And look at us now. Look at us now. And I promise you, they are shaking their heads saying they cannot be a part of my tree. Healthy nutrition. Give me a break.
0: Education, malpractice, as well as education, theft is one and the same. America literally legislate us inner city dwellers with the worst possible education ever. They withhold essential information. They deny us opportunity, access, and the ability to compete. Yet, they hold us accountable and responsible for that which we did not know. Make that make sense. So not only do you legislate us the worst education, we take it, we do with it what we are supposed to do with it, and then we have the audacity to reach for higher education. And it is in that reach that we learn of an entire different beast, entire different culture, entire different language. And what do? We learn, we study, we master, and we complete. No one ever tells us that when we do these things, it does not automatically mean that we are chosen, we are qualified, we are given what we've earned. And I say given what we've earned because you've taken everything from our inner cities. So we literally rely on those who see us as a threat to give us an opportunity, give us a chance, give us livable wages, give us access, give us opportunities. Because clearly, we've earned it. Now that I am drowning in student loan debt, because you made sure that financial literacy was not understood, was not taught. We're living. We learn to survive. We make do with what we have, and we turn it into excellence. So now that I'm drowning in debt, now that I've did what America told me to do, and that is get a good education, go higher. Now I'm penalized for doing just what America suggested. But now that I've known my history, I've centered myself around those who are a lot more studied in our history. I've learned that we never needed schooling anyway. We built this country in shackles, in chains. We built universities that we would never step foot up on their campuses in shackles and chains. We built the halls of Congress in shackles and chains. We built the White House in shackles and in chains. America have always relied upon, coveted, and needed our muscles, our minds, as well as our intellectual property, while getting us to believe that being like them, looking like them, acting like them, talking like them, was the thing to get us in the door. But secretly, they were stripping us, robbing us, denying us of us, as well as getting us to reject us. Because they knew what was in our pride, in our unity in our community. They know us better than we know us. Think upon that. Black people have never needed to be taught anything. We can make it in poverty. We can make it in dilapidated field communities and make it look like one of the most joyous, happy places to ever raise your children, be from. We wear it with great pride where we're from, but we do it in white areas. We do it with white mentality. We do it with white gaze. We do it because white folks convinced us their way of thinking, speaking, being, and acting is the right way. Let's discuss the word etiquette. Etiquette is nothing but white acceptance. When we was licking our fingers and slopping up cornbread with greens, slapping watermelon everywhere, we were the most happiest. We were a community. And then they taught us the word etiquette. Oh, we don't want to associate with that kind of living. But yet it's still that kind of living sustained us, nurtured us, protected us, elevated us, surrounded us. It was us. And how ironic, there is no USA without us. Dear America, we see you as one of the most thankless and ungrateful countries on the planet. As long as we were nursing, as long as we were cooking, as long as we were inventing, as long as we were nurturing, as long as we were protecting, as long as we were cooking, as long as we were doing anything and everything to appease you, make your lives easier, to make you less able to be competent, we were ideal. So you stole our inventions, you owned automatically our intellectual property, and now you kill us after forcing us to birth. Dear America, your time is winding up for the malpractice and maltreatment of your black citizen who do not and have never deserved that which you manage to perpetuate through laws, rules, codes, policies, mandates, as well as legislation. You see, we see firsthand what you're doing. Oh yes, you created Teach for America. And we all know America is white. So teachers come in, replace black teachers, and harshly criminalize, vilify, dehumanize, strip, rob, and steal from our innocent black children who actually think and believe that they are free. Oh yes, they are free. They are free to be disrespectful and disregarding at home and in the community. But they are not free to exhibit those inside of the educational institution. Because the moment they do, our white teachers, my white colleague, began to criminalize any and everything they do that is anti-slave, know your place. And that's why and how our black children are overpopulated in the juvenile justice system.
2: because it's the school to prison pipeline that basically gives them the okay. We have had a number of apologies that we've accepted. No pushback, no rise up, no boycott, no nothing. We've just chucked it up as this is America. The housing market apologized for known, willful, intentional racism. The healthcare industry apologized for known, willful, intentional racism. The APA apologized for its known, willful, and intentional racism. The banking industry has apologized for its known, willful, intentional racism. And all we do is work. We don't complain. Although we feel like we're justified, we see you come after and hunt and prey upon our children. And yet, we're not supposed to say anything or do anything. Time is winding up. Dear America, Black women are sick and tired of you denying us, rejecting us, omitting us, as well as excluding us. Because you know it is us who bring you the success you have. It is us who bring you the peace you need. It is us who comply with your wishes, demands, requests, as well as thought. We so tough that there is no us, literally, without the USA. So, here we are, the most degreed population, but yet it's still the most underemployed population. So, not only do you legislate us education malpractice and curriculum discrimination, you criminalize us for going to higher education, achieving something more, wanting something greater. So you say, although you got your degree, does not mean I have to hire you. Although you have completed college, does not mean I have to pay you your worth. Although you have gotten multiple degrees, does not mean I have to put you in the higher income that you deserve. See, it's these systems that's in place that you manage to connect and interconnect that keep us oppressed, that keep us impoverished, that keep us down, that keep us out. But Genesis 15, 13, and 14 is coming to fruition because we are waking up now and seeing the lie that you have always told on us, about us, concerning us, and we are not taking it anymore. Dear America, you're not dear at all. 90 million. 90 million Americans decided not to pay their student loan. Not out of defiance, but out of strength, out of unity, and out of frustration. 90 million Americans have seen this country take our tax dollars and use them for genocide in other countries. 90 million United States citizens who are highly educated understood the power in numbers. Yeah, 90 million. told the government, you know, the people that do whatever they want, when they want, and how they want, with the stroke of a pen, that we will not be bullied into repayment when those of us who are underemployed, unable to pay rent, unable to buy food, unable to get to work, and you want us to pay for an education of which somewhere I read in Israel, their education is free. Why is it that in America, our education costs so much and we don't even have the jobs we once had? We do not have the factories we once had. We do not have the careers we once had. We do not have the humanity we've never had, the dignity we've never had, the respect for all we've never had. I must say, I am happy glad for these young people who got together, who banded together, and who said, together, we will not send them a dime because they do not care about us or ours or our hardship. And for this, 90 million U.S. citizens did not send in student loan payment. And it felt good because 90 million got the United States president to push back dates that we could not pay under stress and strain. But let's take a look at almost 3 years, no payment was due. And they was thriving, they were surviving, they didn't get audited, they didn't go into bankrupt, they were financially sound. So, in reality, they can maintain without our payments. They could be essential, I guess, without our payment. They could stand strong without our payment. They could run business as usual without our payment. So we know that if they could do that for 3 years, the president can actually wipe them clean. Wipe them away. Especially those from our poor black rundown inner cities. I mean, you know, you did legislate the worst possible education. You did leave out some vital information. You did give us education theft, education malpractice, curriculum discrimination. You defunded our clubs and our activities, as well as the arts. We don't have music. We don't have art, per se. Yeah, we have teachers in those spots, but they don't teach. They don't allow us to express ourselves creatively. They have no control of their classes and students. So yeah, those in the poor black community most definitely should have their student loans wiped away. But you know, bulk of the teachers in America are white. And when their loans were taken care of, they walked out of the schools. They left our kids solo, which is a good thing because they should have never, ever been inside of our black schools. White teachers cannot and should not be teaching our black children because they can't. They have low expectations, low standards, demand nothing, and somehow think our children don't know this. Oh yeah. Student loan repayment, $90 million. I'm sorry, I keep saying $90 million. It sounds so good, but it was $9 million. I apologize. Nine million, $90 million. It don't matter. The message was had, the assignment was understood, and the president heard. Yeah. So if that happened with $9 million, just imagine what would happen with $100 million. Yeah. I can not dream. Let it be a reality. Let us fully unify. Because what's done in this country, no matter when it comes to our debt, credit, housing, food, and other essentials, in the words of Nelson Mandela, who said, poverty is unnatural. It is man-made. And it can be eradicated by the actions of man. Human beings. We the people.
3: Us. Everybody, Dr. Rick Wallace dropping in on you. Decided to drop a little something on the way to the gym. Earlier today, I posted a brief video appealing to fathers primarily, but also to black mothers. As it pertains to our kids. And then it hit me, this video will not get anywhere close to the views of the more sensational things that are posted, not just on my channel, but across the internet. We are so fixated on the entertainment side of things. And don't get me wrong, I think that we need our own entertainment. I think that we have to be comprehensive in the development of new alternative media outlets that are conducive to black enhancement. I think entertainment is something that we need to be able to experience. I think we need to be able to laugh. I think we need to be able to let our imaginations run wild in the midst of viewing something that's presented for the purpose of engaging us on a level of something outside of serious activity. You can burn yourself out on being serious all the time. Trust me, I've done it. You can be so passionate about something that all you do is it, and you will burn yourself out. You need to take time to laugh, to enjoy family, to do things. So I'm not here to say, okay, there's no place for the stuff we're seeing. Plus, the things that I post, that may be considered viral content, to me, it's always a teaching moment. It's always an opportunity to talk about something and how it pertains to something I'm passionate about. It's not solely ever just for entertainment. And again, I'm not talking about people who are doing things for entertainment. I'm talking about the balance of it. I'm talking about the fact that we have a major issue when it comes to really being able to consume the things that are going to empower us. We are knowledge averse. We are strategy averse. We are commitment averse in so many different areas, in so many different ways, that we lack the capacity of true, authentic growth. We talk about black group economics. We talk about holistic education. We talk about political empowerment. We talk about all of these other, stopping gentrification, dealing a blow to mass incarceration, and all of these other things we talk about. But the truth of the matter is, until we get to a point that we put aside the selfishness, the things within us that make us only want to do what makes us happy, only want to do what makes us feel good, and never consider what is going to be best for the collective. Until we put down the selfishness, until we put down the immaturity, until we decide to pick up a level of thought and ideas that lead to pursuit of something better in our own personal lives, but also something better for the collective, we will never experience the things we talk about. They will just be distant dreams and outstanding wishes, but they will never ever come to a point where we can literally reach out and touch them and then push towards grasping them, because we don't want to make the commitment to do the hard work. We don't want to learn. We don't want to put ourselves in positions of accountability. We don't want to sit up and look at the long term. We don't want to put any long-term work in. If it can't bring immediate results, if it can't bring immediate gratification, we don't want to touch it. So we never have anything planned strategically that builds long-term. So we often end up hanging off a cliff because we're only looking at what's happening today and we're not ready for what happens tomorrow. And it shows up in our finances. It shows up in our relationships, in our marriages, in our parenting. It shows up in our inability to navigate this labyrinthine corridor called life in America. We can sit up and we can point fingers. We can talk about racism. We can talk about discrimination. We can talk about all of these things that are actually real, that actually play a role. But until we deal with the enemy within, until we deal with all of the burdens and the trauma, the strife, the scars that we keep perpetuating and passing down in multitudinous ways, those are the things that are going to be the determining factor. Are we willing to deal with the trauma? Are we willing to confront this division between black men and black women that makes it virtually impossible to effectively parent? Do we want to talk about the spurning of any type of committal relationship, whether it's marriage or whatever you want to call it? Are we spurning the institute of family? The black family nucleus has been virtually destroyed, and we don't want to talk about it. We don't want to deal with the elephant in the room of childhood molestation and incest. We don't want to talk about it. We want to sit up and act like it doesn't exist. We want to sit up and act like if we just sit up and say black group economics enough, that all of a sudden we're going to develop a wealth center powerful enough to strike a blow against the forces that move against us. That's not how it's going to happen. It's going to happen through a psychological and social healing. It's going to happen through a community evolution. It's going to happen through people becoming aware of the fact that we work better as a unit than we do as individuals. And this idea of the American dream that separates you from your people and puts you in a place that when you feel you have something, you have arrived, no matter where your people are. We've got to escape that. I've said this a long time ago. It doesn't matter what I've achieved. It doesn't matter where I've been, what I've done, how many countries I've gone to, how many books I've written, how many degrees I have, what homes I've owned and lived in. None of that matters if it's not an equal opportunity for every last one of my brothers. If every last one of my brothers doesn't at least know within themselves and have access to what I've had access to and have the mindset to pursue it, then I failed. My success isn't connected to the things that I've done, the things I've acquired. My success is connected to the impact that I have in the community, in my home. That's where I'm gauging my success. So my fight is to empower my people in every way that I possibly can. It's to share knowledge. It's to work. It's to do the research. It's to do the work that nobody wants to do. People want to talk about it, but they don't want to be the ones to go out and get the answers. They'll talk about it and they'll do everything to make themselves seem knowledgeable. It's all about trying to boast of self. I could care less what people think of me. I told you that from the beginning. I've been on this YouTube thing now 12 plus years. And I said it when I started this thing. It's not about what people think about me. I'm probably never going to have super subscriberships because I'm never going to cater to any one group's or anyone subgroups ideologies. I'm gonna cater to the truth. That means at some point in time, I'm pissing everybody off at a particular point in time. There's not gonna be anybody that agrees with me 100% because you have a weakness. You have something you're not good at, and eventually I'm gonna step on that toe. That's my thing. I'm not here to be liked. I'm not here for popularity. I'm here because I believe what I'm giving, what I'm working towards, what I'm building, what I'm sharing will speak of me long after I'm gone. That's a legacy. I'm building a legacy. I'm doing something that'll work when I'm no longer able to work. It'll put in work after I'm done. But we need more men doing that. We need more women doing that. We need more women underwriting. We need more women that are raising the standard and the bar. Because when you raise the standard and the bar...
4: Hey, everybody, I'm back real briefly. I don't know what happened. Some kind of way, the 911 emergency apparatus in my phone got triggered and it called 911 while I was shooting the video. So I had to take the call from them, straighten that out. But look... Everything I'm saying is that it's real simple. It is real simple. We've got to change the way we're viewing things. We've got to change the way we're approaching things. We've got to change the level of severity and sincerity in which we deal with things. Nothing is going to happen overnight. Nothing is going to happen just because we wish for it, and nobody's caring that we're complaining. It's going to be up to us to stand up and make a move. I'm challenging everybody to make a move. Do something, be a part of something, grow in something so that someone else grows because of you. That's where I'm going to leave it at. I'm getting off of here. I'm about to arrive at the gym, get my workout in. You guys have
5: sound off on critical thinking. Anytime you ask somebody anything, always look for the who, what, when, where, why, how, and which. Those seven things can save you a whole lot of time and energy. If you can find all of that out, and it don't matter what it is, it could be a term paper or it could be anything under the sun. Use those seven things and do whatever you can to make sure you get what you need.
0: A man by the name of Ian was in the car with his 10-year-old daughter. He did more than likely what white people do when they get behind a gun or a wheel or police officers. And he flexed. They are normally the biggest road ragers there is. They are so impatient. We have been waiting 500 plus years to be seen, to be heard, to be felt, to be understood. And that is not to imply that we have not been heard, we have not been seen, we have not been felt, or we have not been understood. But through laws, rules, codes, policies, legislation, and mandates in this country, that legalizes it. And so this man right here, he cut off some bikers. And in cutting off some bikers, he cut off the wrong group of bikers. And they got out of their car and they showed him, we are not in the days of our ancestors, but yet and still our ancestors are in us. They took their helmets and bashed his windshield. He gets out of the car and runs, leaves his daughter in the car. So as they want to paint her so innocent, she's so traumatized, I dare not pity that, because our children are traumatized daily by the stroke of an ink pen of this country. So traumatization and children, whites don't get sympathy and empathy. That's over.
2: So they want to talk about how he is, well, I'm sorry, he wanted to talk about how he is a parent and a citizen, and nobody in this mob mentality, I guess, he used another word, should go on in this country. And I began to go down memory lane and all of the mob actions whites did to black mothers' children. The song says, we who believe in freedom cannot rest. We who believe in freedom cannot rest until the killing of a black man, a black mother's son, is as important as the killing of a white man, a white mother's son. We who believe in freedom cannot rest. Although America want to frame black people as inhumane, not worthy of dignity, respect, justice, or the rights of this country that automatically goes to whites, this generation is going to show you a thing or two, as they should.
0: Why Trump got my vote? Ever since I have been of age to vote, it has always been for a party that have never had to acknowledge me, respect me, honor me, and take serious my vote, my living condition, my children's education. None of those things. Democrats never have to care about holes in our streets. Democrats never have to care about dilapidated buildings in our communities. You know why? Because they run for office, but they live in affluent areas. They run for office, but live in white areas. They run for office, but yet allow education in our inner cities to be just what it is, a place where we do not know our civic responsibility, where we do not know who is really running for office, where we do not know anything that would change the system in our communities. They literally legislate it. They literally own it. They literally embody it. They literally wield it with the pen. So I'm asking, excuse me, why keep giving away my vote? We have been waiting and waiting and waiting for things to change for our good, and it never changes. And all they do is get rich off of our vote. Just a vote. They disrespect us, they dilute us, and they diminish us when we vote and we get absolutely nothing in return. I'm better off giving my vote to Donald Trump. I know where he stands. I know how he feels. I know what I'll get, because he is not making promises that he know he will not fulfill. We have believed these people for so long. We have trusted these people for so long. We have had hope in these people for so long. We have built faith in these people for so long that for the last, 200 years, we've given them the best of us, and that's our vote. And to no avail, it has never failed. They told us we silly. I'm not going to be silly any longer. I wish I would vote Democrat again. For what? For poverty? For oppression? For lack? For bad health? For sickness? Really? Not again.
2: You will not get my vote again. You are nothing but traitors. You betrayed our trust. And you've been doing it as long as we allow you to do it. And we aren't allowing you to do it any longer. Time's up.

0: All right. Hello, everybody. Dr. Rick Wallace here with Dr. Michael Blanchard. And together we are the teachers. And we have Dr. Cleet Ladd, who works in an area that I'm immensely passionate about. So this is going to be exciting for me to have him expound on what he's done, what he's discovered, what he's been working on for decades. He's also a good friend and associate and colleague of Dr. Blanchard. So they've known each other for years. And so I didn't tell Dr. Blanchard this, but he's going to lead this conversation. And you guys will probably love it because, Doc, you should have saw some of the comments that came in from last week, you know, because you were even more subdued and quiet last week than normal. And so there was a little smart little comments like, don't talk so much, Dr. Blanchard, you know, blah, blah, blah, you know, and of course, so we're going to put you in the position.
1: Well, Doc, you know, I'm a man of few words, man, and Dr. Cleet knows this. I'm not a big talker. I try to, you know, mince my words and everything and only speak to areas that I have content knowledge in. So if it's something that I don't have content knowledge in, I'm going to defer to those that do. You know, I'm not just going to talk to be talking.
0: So you didn't have a whole lot of knowledge in doulaing, huh?
1: No. I don't have a whole lot of knowledge. We had a doula on last week, Dr. Cleet.
0: And so, but they were like, man, ooh, Dr. Blanchard talks too much. Oh, my God, don't talk so much, Doc. And I said, okay. So
1: the idea is to have the guests speak. Right. You know, they know what you think. They know primarily what I think because some of them follow me on Facebook. But I'm not a big talker, you know. And right. Those that know me know that. And you know that too, Doc. So I know they're probably saying that you're talking too much, right?
0: But that's their way of saying shut up, Dr. Rick.
1: Right.
0: You're not saying it. You know, hey.
1: Just put it out there that Dr. Wallace is not talking too much. Dr. Blanchard doesn't talk that much. That's the only thing.
0: So. Right. So look, what I'm going to do is I'm going to introduce the one topic we have for our rapid fire session at the beginning of the show. We're going to talk about it real quick, and then we're going to allow you to introduce Dr. Ladd and talk. We're going to get to talking about what's going on, and I'm excited about it because it's right where I've been for so much of my academic career and cultural and community career. So this past week, we found out that a promising young athlete in the NFL, Henry Ruggs III, was involved in a tragic accident in which he ran into someone and their car burst into flames and they died in the car along with their pet. And he was doing 156 miles an hour and blood alcohol level was twice the legal limit. And I framed my entire conversation around a couple of points. We need to start preparing our kids to be in environments and situations that they haven't been in. You're asking a 22-year-old to go into a situation in which he pretty much has limited exposure because he's in Sin City, where I can imagine that a bunch of stuff that even as an athlete, he wouldn't get away with in other cities, they're letting him slide with number one because they just got the team. Everybody's happy that they're there. He's a star on the team and blah, blah, blah. So preparation. Obviously, first and foremost, my heart goes out to the victim and her family. That's where it has to start at. Somebody lost their life because of a decision. And that's where it has to start. But also, my point was simple.

0: not getting time. I don't see the NFL dealing with him anytime soon, if at all, because this, and then there's film. So, you know how the NFL is. It was all good with Ray Rice until the film hit. And then all of a sudden, you know, hey, we can't deal with you. You're out of the league. Well, they've already cut him off the team, and I'm pretty sure he's going to be out of the league. My thing is on the redemption side of things. I think that you hold him accountable, but at some point in time, if the worst happens and he ends up with 20 years from now, if he has to do day for day, which he probably won't, he's going to emerge back into society. How he emerges in society is going to depend on how we as his people treated him, how we dealt with him. And the crazy thing is, and I'll say this and I'll give it to you, Doc. Probably the most anchored statement I've heard from the public came from somebody that I was having issue with it just a couple of weeks ago about how they were dealing with the Gruden thing. But it was Derek Carr. Derek Carr says, right now, I can tell you he's going through a lot to what has happened and the fact that he's taking a life, he's going through a lot. What he needs right now is to be loved. He says, and if nobody else will do it, I'll do it. And he said, he's not even my teammate anymore, but he's a good kid who made a horrible choice and he shouldn't be thrown away. Now, you frame everything around that. My thing is, again, I'm not arguing that he shouldn't get consequences. I'm not saying how much he should get, because if it was my child, I have to see it from that perspective. But I also have to sit up and say, like, if we're going to throw our children away from making poor decisions at 22, we won't have many after long. I probably wouldn't be here. Right. So the thing is, number one is we need to prepare them better. And then we need to also understand that they're going to make choices and that aren't. And I don't care how well you raise them. You put them in environments they haven't been in before. You can't dictate or predict what decisions and choices they'll make. Now, Doc, it's you.
1: I guess I'm just wondering where the support was for this young man. Like you said, some of these guys, both in NBA and NFL, are entering the league at 18, sometimes 19, 20 years old. I know all of us are remember Dr. Harry Edwards, this black sociologist that at one time he was contracted to the NFL and did have rites of passage programs for the NFL where the young men were mentored and had mentors with them and were able to teach them how to be a professional and how to avoid the pitfalls that come with all the money, all the women and all the glam and all of that. And so I guess I'm just wondering where that safety net was and where that program was for that young man.
0: Dr. Ladd?
2: Yeah, well, first, you know, I would use it as a teachable moment for future black boys, black athletes, professional athletes, because too often when we talk about rites of passage, you know, we tend to use alcohol, how much alcohol we can drink and handle as an indication of our manhood, you know, and that's not correct, you know. And so that's one thing that I think of in terms of support, you know, because I believe that he can have a message for Brother Ruggs can have a message that he can deliver himself to young black boys, to all boys, you know. And especially the athletes. I'll give you an example. About in 1985, we played a basketball game. We were city employees, and we had almost a semi-professional basketball league. And we had a young man. I won't mention his name, but we won this championship at Market Square Arena. We played before the Pacers in Atlanta, and this guy from New York Knicks came out and gave his card to one of our teammates and said, "Hey, man, you know, You had a great game, bro. We want you to come to our summer camp." And this brother did. And what he took the card and then he said, "Man, I got to get some money to go." And so we were thinking, like, well, we'll loan him some bucks or something like that if that's necessary, you know. But he went out and made a drug deal, and then beat the other guy with a hammer and killed him. See, one decision, one moment totally affected this guy's life, the victim's lives, our lives, you know, And

0: think that a lot of times that that's one thing that we don't teach our boys is how important that one moment or one decision can be and the impact that it can have on their lives. And then, so then I think about forgiveness. You know, we've got to forgive Brother Riggs, Brother Ruggs, and we've got to help him, you know, let him know the community supports him and his recovery. And, you know, I don't want to say rehabilitation because I don't believe that there is in habilitation for us. But I think that we, you know, we've got to wrap our arms around him and let him know, regardless of when he gets out, whatever time he does, you know, but that he can give back even while he's in the system.
1: I agree 100%. And I think that was pretty much my closing thing is I think that that's where his redemption comes from, is being able to take his experience and change the lives of other people. And be an inspiration and a word of wisdom and a cautionary tale. And, you know, that's the whole thing. And someone was saying that they don't know about redemption. My thing is, if you're not going to allow a person a chance to redeem themselves, you might as well just put them away forever because you're bringing them back into a world where they got to have a place or nothing makes sense to them. And you still got a problem because the moment life doesn't make sense to me, there's no value to it. And if I don't value life, there's all kind of problems that come out of that. And so I agree. I think that everybody made a valid point. And I think that we can use what Dr. Ladd talked about to segue into his work and the importance of preparing young Black males and how it ties into the school to prison pipeline and so much more. And so, Dr. Blanchard, I'm going to turn it over to you. You guys can take it from there and I'll get in where I fit in.
2: Okay, yeah. So I wanted to bring Dr. Ladd on to talk about school to prison pipeline. He's, like I said, he's been working in the area for over 30 years in Indianapolis, specifically with Indianapolis Public Schools, his own rites of passage programs, and as a author. I'm sure we've all seen in the past 25, 30 years the increase of police presence in schools with school resource officers. We've seen a decrease in Black teachers and Black administrators. We've seen an increase in discipline where we're funneling Black students into correctional institutions and programs. So I just wanted to bring him on to discuss that. Dr. Ladd, could you like introduce yourself a little bit and then talk about some of the work that you're doing in with the school to prison pipeline and specifically in that talk that you just had, the Wake Up Everybody, let's educate rather than incarcerate with former judge Jeffrey Gaither, and I believe it was a young lady by the name of Dr. Lucretia Brown that was a former superintendent or current superintendent.
0: Yeah, thank you. Currently I'm working with the Indiana Council on Educating Students of Color, and we're focusing on after school activities to teach them about our heritage and our history. So we're not starting with slavery. We're going all the way back to ancient Kemet, ancient Egypt, and we're bringing them forward, you know, to let them know that Black lives have always mattered. This isn't nothing new. I think the Black Lives Matter movement kind of exploded on the scene, but like I said, Black lives have always mattered. And we have been leaders in the world development, socialization, communities, democracy forever, you know, since the beginning of time. But what we did is we looked at some things about the school to prison pipeline, and I was really blown away that, especially by Dr. Lucretia Brown and Judge Jeffrey Gaither, because they had two different, they came from two different professions. You know, one is educator and one from the Justice Department, and what they shared with me was just amazing when they talked about the school to prison pipeline. For example, Dr. Brown and then also Dr. Daniel Daniels, they shared with me this preschool to prison pipeline. That they say that this is preordained, pre-planned, and that we need to be careful with what's going on in preschool because 3.6. Let me get this correct. Black preschool students are 3.6 times more suspended, out of school suspension, than any other student. Preschool, 3.6 times. That's almost 4 times the amount, you know. And so that starts there. And, you know, they've got this plan to pay for preschool now. The federal government's talking about paying for preschool. And we're saying, you know, we got to have some educational equity. You know, we got to have some evidence that they won't use this as a means to further subjugate, incarcerate, and not educate our Black children. And so that's one thing. The other thing was that Judge Gaither talked about how schools from like 1990 until about now use the juvenile courts as a discipline arm, rather than handling the problems themselves. For example, with under zero tolerance, the court was getting students who were basically received 3 strikes for walking out of line or talking out of line or yelling. You know, Judge Gaither mentioned a first grader that was, they wanted to arrest him because he pushed the principal, a first grader, giving him a record already. You know, he was 6 years old. So that, you know, that plans the process right there. That starts the process, you know. And then what does that do to him? They talk about social emotional learning, SEL. That traumatizes a Black male 6-year-old, all right? And that begins the process. So that's one of the things that we're really focusing on. We want to prevent that. And one thing that we've done since 1982, do you remember Dr. Ralph Dow? He was director of Wheeler Boys and Girls Club.
2: Absolutely. Yeah. Remember, I was in the Police Athletic League for many years. So yeah, I worked with Ralph a lot.
0: Yeah. And thank God for the PAL Club too, because they saved me and saved a lot of us.
2: A lot of people. I spent like 3 years in there. So
0: yeah, yep. that was my father passed. I never knew him, but he passed. And when the first time I saw him was in his coffin, and I didn't know. Wow, who he
1: was. Wow. Same here. First time I saw my dad was at his funeral.
0: Wow. Yeah. And people were saying, "Oh, we're so sorry to, you know, that you lost your father." I'm like, I said, "Well, who is this N-word?" Because I didn't know him, you know.
1: Right.
0: Right. And, you know, but the PAL Club came to my rescue, you know, and wow. They got me involved in sports. I played basketball. I played high school and college basketball, and thank God for them. But when I went to the Army, and in 1977, I was stationed at Fort Irwin, California. And I was a journalist, and I was assigned to go to dig up a human interest story. And I ran into this Mojave Indian, and he told me to come to them, to their vision quest, and observe their vision quest, which is their rite of passage. And I was blown away by what I saw and witnessed, because they separate the boys when the moms and the fathers watch for them to start having nocturnal emissions. And then they remove them from the community and they start their transition to manhood. And I, you know, make a long story short, I said, wow, you know, Black boys need this, you know. And so Dr. Ralph Dow was telling him about it. He said, you know, let's see if we can't develop something like that. And, you know, over about the course of about 4 years, we did. And we took boys primarily. We were using it as a gang intervention and a gang prevention step to rehabilitate our boys, you know, to help them make the transition to manhood. Because, you know, you talk about mentoring, and one of my earlier mentors, I'll say his name is Big Man. Big Man had a purple Cadillac and used to let me drive his Cadillac. He said, "Please take my car to the car wash, clean it up for me." I'm like, oh man, I get to drive the purple Cadillac and, you know, gangster lean and all that stuff and pick up girls and stuff. And Bradley Bulldog was a police officer, and he's a PAL Club officer, James Bradley. We used to call him Bulldog. And he said, "Cleet, don't you understand that this man is using you? He's letting you drive his car so you can take attention off of him." Police was following the car. I didn't know that. They were following the car, following me, so he could do his business, his illegal drug business, you know. And I think this guy looking out for me, you know, he wants me to be successful and all like that. But no, that's not what he was doing. And so the PAL club officer, Bradley Bulldog, he pulled me, you know, pulled me to the side and talked to him and said, just pull over one day and see how many people are following you. See the law enforcement following you. I'm like, wow. And I did that. And an officer came out and searched me and searched the car and all that. And he said, whose car is it? And I told him who it was. But, you know, the long story short is that we need proper mentors, you know, to guide our boys into, you know, to make the transition into manhood. And so, you know, the next day, you know, big man said, hey, you know, take my car. I said, nah, man, I ain't down with that, you know. And he wanted to fight me. And I was like, you know, you might whoop me, but I'm going to fight you back, bro, because, you know, I ain't no punk, you know. And but, he didn't. And then the PAL club officers put me in the PAL club basketball. And I said, whoa, man, this took off, you know. And so, like I said, you know, when you have the proper mentors and the proper program, and black boys can make a great transition into manhood, you know. And a lot of people don't realize that it was law enforcement officers that did that. I don't know if you remember Bruiser and Nevels. Nevels.
2: Yeah, yep, they do.
0: Man,
2: yeah.
0: These guys took us all around the country, you know, and took us on college tours. Dr. Ralph Dow took us on HBCU college tours. And we went to Atlanta. We saw a black mayor, black police chief, you know, black business owners, black presidents. I mean, black university presidents. We, you know, we visited Tuskegee, Morris Brown. You know, I'm like, wow, because I had never been out of the hood.
2: Wow.
0: You know, and so you imagine the trauma that, you know, we went to 4 or 5 funerals as teenagers from friends of ours who were killed or overdosed. You know, so this is all we understood and all we learned. But the PAL Club and Dr. Ralph Dow from the Wheeler Boys and Girls Club, that partnership, they exposed us to the world. And I was like, man, this is beautiful, man. We don't have to live this way, you know. And so I put all that into the rite of passage that with up under Dr. Dow's guidance. We didn't realize that Ralph Dow had a PhD in education because he was committed to the Boys and Girls Club. You know, but he was also a university professor. We didn't know that. But, you know, he guided me. And so we took over 300 black boys over the years through our male rite of passage. Men ally for leadership empowerment. And each one reached one, you know. And so we had mentors, you know, we had a lot of guys that came through the program, became mentors to successive generations and stuff. And we also took about 30 girls through it. We had the women had to design a passage for them. But I can tell you what we did, you know, and what we're still doing, we moved it to the alternative schools, IPS alternative school. See, the original alternative school was about project-based learning and different learning styles. Every student had an individual learning plan. But then IPS kind of followed the national model to make it a penal, you know, make it more of a penal-based institution. So a student would, you know, you could beef them up and send them back, or they would be sentenced to alternative school. But that was not the original alternative school plan, you know. And so we took the boys through rites of passage in alternative schools. And a lot of them turned out to be quite popular, I mean, well and wealthy, you know. And I think we only had of about 300, I know three, that actually went into the criminal justice system.
2: Hmm. Yeah, we definitely need those type of programs. I guess my frustration sometimes is that we're not able to make as large an impact as I would like, because we know it works. I know it works. I've worked in several programs, like you said, the Police Athletic League, Job Corps. I've worked in Job Corps down here in South Florida. That's a very good program. I just wish we could get into the mind frame of creating these type of programs for ourselves and funding them. That way we have more control over them and we can reach more students. You know, it reminds me of my 19-year-old daughter. I remember when she was in middle school, every time I would come and pick her up, I would have to go to the office to sign in. And every time I went in there, man, I'm sure you maybe have had this experience, there were 20 young black boys in there. every time I went in there, and I'm like, you know, what is the principal doing or what are the teachers doing? And, you know, when I investigated further, it's like every, you know, if everything that a young black boy does, go to the principal's office. Everything that they do, go to the principal's office. So that's a big problem. You know, we've all talked about how the makeup of the teaching force also affects the discipline. You will have, I know in South Bend where I'm from, we looked at the disciplinary matrix, and you might have young black boys making up 20% of the school's population, but they're making up 69% of the disciplinary action. It doesn't take a mathematician to know something is wrong, you know, and I think a lot of times the teachers are not able to reach them, you know, they're not able to make a connection with them. And anytime they put up any type of resistance, go to the principal.
0: Yeah, you know, and let me take you back to antebellum and the white woman and the black male dynamic. Now, move that forward to the 20th century and 21st century, and you have that white female teacher and that black male student. And imagine that dynamic, because there's still some kind of residual effect from slavery that I feel, and studies say that, from slavery that impacts the relationship between white female teachers and black male students. And nine times out of 10, the black male student will be referred to the principal's office. For example, I had a student whose mom left him. She left him and moved to California. He was 16 years old. He stayed in the house by himself, and she paid the bills for about 2 months and told him he was on his own after that. And so this guy had no respect or trust for women. And a teacher, a white female teacher, you know, yelled at him and told him, you know, what he needed to do. He needed to shut up and sit down like that. And he said, you know, F you, B. You know, oh, my God, he called me a B. He said, F you, you know, get to the principal office, like that, you know. Well, I was the principal. And so I said, okay, why do you tell that? He said, man, because I don't trust women. You know, women do this, and that, you know. And that was because of his experience with his mom. So I was telling the teacher, I said, you know, his response to you really had nothing to do with school, because he's a young 16-year-old black male trying to figure things out. Why his mom left him, you know. And I said, so we're gonna bring the school counselor, but I'm gonna refer him to a program. I put him in the Boys and Girls Club program. And he lived in Hallville, but we took him to Eastside, to Baltimore. And got him in the club there. But then, like I said, you know, we did all that. But then, you know, they wanted me to suspend him. I said, no, we're not suspending him. I'm not putting him in an alternative school program. No, I'm not like that. He's going back to class tomorrow. He will apologize. He will apologize to his fellow students. He will apologize to the teacher. But we're going to keep him in the classroom so he can learn and grow. And so they went above my head, and the school board said, we agree with Dr. Ladd. The goal is to keep him in school, to keep him learning, and to keep him focused on becoming a productive citizen. You know, and so after that, I've only expelled in 30 years. I've only expelled one student, and that student brought a gun to school. That was it. You know, and I can tell them the objective is to educate them, you know, not only with the academics, but about life and socialization.
1: Wow. So many points you hit on that, like I said, I've been so invested in my entire life. And you go back and we start talking about, you mentioned as early as preschool, they start to criminalize. Well, if you look at the entire system, it's built on alienating young black males from the system itself to create a discomfort at such a high level that it increases the risk that they will not complete school. Now, we know if they don't complete and get that high school diploma, they're five times more likely to become incarcerated.
0: Yeah.
1: So if you go back, you can sit up and say, okay, I did a position paper on special education referrals of African-American mm-hmm. males. And we talked about the prevalence of referring. We have to look at, again, the teaching demographic close to 60 to 70% of the teaching population are white middle-aged women who have a historical relationship with black males, as you put it. And yes, there's a heap of empirical data out there that backs this up. This isn't some pushed out concept or hypothesis. This is literally something that's substantiated and that you can actually study and measure. So then you look at the fact that there's this teacher who already has a view of who this black kid is. And as early as 5 years old, she's afraid of him. Mm-hmm. Not in some mystical, I made it up because I know literally she is afraid. She doesn't feel comfortable in her mindset. He doesn't fit into her authority. So anything he does is a problem. So she's looking for a reason to get him out of her class to bring back her comfort. So the first thing is, can we find a way to put him in an IEP? So what we're going to do is he's either learning disabled, ADHD, oppositionally defiant, something in that way that we can put him in where he's not really fitting into his environment. He's not socializing to a normal environment. Well, first and foremost, if we're really going to talk about normal environment, let's talk about what normal five-year-old boys are doing regardless of their race. They're not sitting still for 4 and 5 hours listening to you talk. That's not how they learn. How they learn is exploration. How they learn is to challenge. How they learn is to move. Plus, boys are little bitty future men who have a natural, inherent, inbred instinct to protect. So what are they going to get? What are you going to catch them doing in the bathroom? Slap boxing. Why? Because it's a natural part of the development of their skills to be able to physically not only protect themselves, but protect the women and the children.
0: Yeah,
1: that's natural. So you got to have that as an understanding. And one of the biggest issues were cultural discrepancies and disparities. You can't understand the culture of a black male coming out of a black home, dealing with black issues that you have never experienced and cannot experience because you're white. Even in white poverty, you don't experience what they experience.
0: That's right.
1: So you don't have a cultural awareness of what they're going through. So again, then if I can't get him in an IEP, I'll get him on behavioral issues. And now I have seen a 6-year-old kid in cuffs.
0: Mm-hmm.
1: Are you kidding me? The 6-year-old kid, see, and what you don't get is there is the optics of that could, because the white people who see the 6-year-old in cuffs says, how bad does this kid have to be for them to feel the need to cuff him? He's dangerous at 5. That's a subliminal message.
0: Yeah.
1: It's not something being said, but it just goes on. For you to be in cuffs, you had to do something bad as an adult. What in the world could you have possibly done to get in cuffs at 5? So you are really dangerous. So that means if he's dangerous at 5, how dangerous is he at 20?
0: Hmm.
1: Okay. So then you go back and say, okay, that's criminalizing. But what does it do to the black people? It normalizes being criminal.
0: Yeah.
1: I'm already used to being in cuffs at 5. So then it sets a mindset of who I am in this world, where I belong, what I'm going to do. And so now you start the track of moving them towards what you got to tell me how the black race as a whole makes up 13.7% of the population and we make up 40% of the prison population. You got to explain that to me.
0: Hmm.
1: You know, and you can't tell me that it's because we are naturally and instinctively criminal. So what's going on? And in all of this, but the rite of passage thing is huge to me. It's something that I've been on because one of the things that lessens the chance of ending up in prison or lessens the chance of committing violence is proper socialization.
0: Yeah.
1: That comes through rite of passage. That's where Black Men League came from, is saying we have to be involved. And like you, Dr. Blanchard, and then I'm going to turn it back over. Like you, my concern is we got the knowledge. Dr. Ladd has been doing for years what I'm doing with Black Men League. The problem is it's so localized that you can see it works because primary example, in 30 years of being an administrator, he's expelled one student. Man, I know schools where that's happening once a week.
2: Yeah.
1: Okay, because number one is on both ends. We're not socializing these young Black boys. And when I say socializing, there's an element that comes with Black males that doesn't come with any other group. So when you socialize a Black male, you have to racially socialize them because their Blackness leads in every area they go into. Even as academics, we know that we're viewed differently solely when we walk in the room, despite the fact that we've got all the credentials, despite the fact we put in the work, despite the fact we've published I don't know how much, we still are viewed differently. So we have to understand as Black men how to deal with that. Well, imagine being a Black kid in an environment where you have no say-so.
0: Right. That's why I believe, you know, I'm doing some work with the International Democratic Education Council. And this is what really blew me away. When we talk about this school to prison pipeline, they talk about it being a global issue. Yes. From England to Denmark to Australia, there's, you know, this thing of criminalizing particularly the Black males, the young Black males, 5, 6, 7 years old, starts then. And this is a global issue. And I was really blown away by some of the data that they showed me for Great Britain, for example, in England, they made about, what was it? Let me look at this up real quick. That Black males were 41% of the discipline issues. Now, you know, they're not 41% of the population, you know. And then same thing, you know, they had similar statistics in Australia, similar statistics and data in France, you know. Now, these people are primarily of African origin. You know, they're not descendants from slaves, you know, but we all go back to when Dr. Rick talked about the cultural aspect of being a black male, you know, the thing, you know, we go back to ancient Egypt, to ancient Kemet, and you're talking about kings, queens, emperors who created, you know, we talk about Imhotep and him, you know, building pyramids and designing pyramids and creating math and medicine, you know, and cataloging diseases and cures and stuff like that. And they take that away from us and try to tell us that we're not great, that, you know, we're just above the animal race, and then bring that back forward to today. And so many of these white women teachers still see us as animals, you know, that need to be corralled, contained, detained. A friend of mine, S.A. Tenenbaum, he wrote this book called Psycho. You remember Tenenbaum?
2: Yeah, I know Tenenbaum. Yeah.
0: Yeah. And he talks about in Indiana, before emancipation, there was less than 40 Black males in prison. But after emancipation, it went up to almost 400 within 2 years. You know?
2: Absolutely.
0: Yeah.
2: Yeah, Dr. Rick, you remember I told you about that out of Dr. Cora Mae Richard Mann's book. She quoted that right after emancipation, that, you know, the system created the system of prison. There really was no form of prison before emancipation. And
0: right.
2: I think it was like within 5 years, because slavery obviously was a type of prison. But the actual prison population, I believe, from 1865 to 1870, went from zero to like 30, made up 36% of Black folks in just 5 years. So you can see where it was purposely, the system was purposely developed for that reason.
0: Yeah.
1: I have a question that popped up, and I think that is prevalent and is dealing with school. I'm gonna put it on the screen and then I'll read it and then you guys can weigh in on it. It said, do you all know that school now no longer facilitates parent-to-parent meetings? When students have disagreements, they do not include the parents to diffuse. Schools discipline and then call home. And I remember we all remember that the first element was getting mom involved, but we were talking about a time then where you didn't want the principal to call your mom. You know, so just the idea that somebody's calling home was enough to get you to get your act together. So that was one element of it. But again, we're out of time now where we've moved to The fastest way to criminalization is the number one, load your disciplinary history. So what happens in disciplinary history, and then you guys take over, what happens in disciplinary history is if once I, and I had to tell my sons that, what you don't realize is this is going to follow you from elementary to middle school. And what'll happen is eventually you'll get the teachers that sit up and want to review your history, and they know you before you get in the room. They don't know the kid who had some issues, but is a great kid, cool to be around, fun to be around. They just simply see you as a problem. What happens now? They judge everything you do based on that idea of who you are. You don't get the chance to, okay, he's just having a bad day. So that's a problem, is they load you like that. And so based on what this person is saying, and I agree, how does that impact us with no longer having the parents, being pulled in to resolve situations before they become technically disciplinary action?
0: Yeah. Well, for example, I've had students that had fights, and going back to my childhood, my mom was a teacher, and we lived in a neighborhood with, you know, and there were other teachers that lived in our neighborhood at school 37 and school 26 and, you know, even at school 73 that we went to. And so when we had a fight, they would call our parents, and our parents would resolve the issues, and both parents would grab both boys and, you know, sell the issue, and, you know, grab you by the neck and say, this ain't happening again, you know, and it didn't happen again. And so by bringing a parent in, you know, they were able to diffuse the situation, but also help the parents and the boys build relationships. So one of my best friends is a guy that I got in a fight with in the sixth grade. And we've been lifelong friends, you know, because of our parents. Because our parents said, look, we didn't send you to school to fight. We sent you to learn. Now, on the flip side of that, I've been in schools where I was a dean at a school where they called the parent and said, you know, you need to come and pick your child up because he got into a fight. And she said, well, first off, who was he fighting? And they said, well, you know, they said this thing about we can't divulge this because it's a privacy issue or something like that. They didn't want the parents to meet each other, to, you know, to talk to each other. And so I said, well, I'll tell you what, you know, this school, I stayed at that school for about 2 weeks. It was early in my career. I was there for about 2 weeks and I left. But so we had the, I said, you know, let me see, because I think I know one of these kids' parents. And so the parent came and I said, yeah, I did know her. I said, you know, can I talk with you and your son? And so he said, yeah. He said, no. I asked him, who did he get in a fight with? And he told me. And I said, y'all need to meet each other. Long story short, the two parents met each other and found out they were related, you know. And the boys built great relationships. You know, getting back to Dr. Dow, Dr. Dow broke up a fight at the Boys and Girls Club and put and zip tied the boys' pants together and made them do police work. You know, they had to police the building. They had to pick up trash around the building tied to each other. They became friends. You know, we talk about, you know, so the whole thing about this, the reason they don't include parents is because they want to keep us separate. They want to keep us divided. They don't want us to unite and to come together. And that's what you really do is when you have conflicts, you communicate with each other, you talk with each other, and you work your differences out, and you build community. But that's not what the schools, that's not what the system wants.
2: Absolutely not. I think there's more a move to restorative justice, too. Yeah. I know that's happening in Indiana, where you try to solve the root cause of the problem and make all parties accountable rather than just suspending and sending everyone home. But I agree with this person that asked the question. Down here in Florida, as well as Indiana, I've had kids in the public school system for the last 25 years, and we have moved away from including the parents in the solution. And in the name of FERPA, you know, they say, well, you know, privacy, FERPA, you know.
0: Yeah.
1: Right. The same person had one more statement, and this definitely falls under the umbrella of what I've spent so much of my time trying to do with Rites of Passage program as far as socialization says. And now here in a Georgia suburb, a disagreement between a 16-year-old and a 17-year-old has ended in an ambushing and gun violence on the 16-year-old, who has now died from a gunshot wound to the head. This has to end. And again, it's a responsibility of the community. And I think that's something where we are, that's where we are really failing in the community, is properly socializing kids, because there's an absence of male modeling. Whereas in when we grew up, even in Doc, you and I have talked about this, even in the poor modeling, there was still a sense of certain things and codes. There are no codes in the community. And we talked about this, like when I grew up, that was an understanding. Kids athletic, kids smart, kids gonna make it out of here. He's off limits. Not only was I off limits to the little hard heads that might've been looking at me, but they noticed, okay, you're a little hard headed. If we don't watch you, you get in trouble. They would watch me. And if I got caught doing something that they knew wasn't acceptable, the hard heads, the OGs, the cats with records would pull you over and say, what are you doing?
0: Yeah.
1: But what it was saying is there is a scope. There is something in the community that's there's no community now. Everybody's out for themselves. Everybody is looking to do what they do. And so what happens is when it comes to this violence thing, the one thing I learned when I was studying and researching African-American adolescent and young adult male violence, there are these contributing factors that are always present. At number five is urban hassle. Urban hassle is when you grow up in the inner city, you've got sirens all times of the night, gunfire all times of the night. You got to wake up and navigate through drug use and gun violence just to get to school. Then you got to deal with it in the school. Then you got to navigate back home and you got to learn and study. That's urban hassle. That keeps you on an edge. That puts you on an emotional and a psychological edge. Then there is being the a witness to violence, which is a desensitization factor. Then there is being a victim of violence, which again is a desensitization factor and a rage builder. Then the two at the top are lack of proper racial socialization. Simply socializing a person into where they're at, who they are, giving them a purpose. You're not just here for the sake of, you're not just here for the sake of existing. You're here for the purpose of actually doing something that changes the world. You have value in this community. But guess what happens when a child looks at themselves in the mirror and sees value? They now see it in the other child that looks like them. And so now they're less likely to take that life because they see themselves in the reflection of that person. So the next part is a little bit more difficult to understand, but the most powerful influence of African-American young adolescent and young adult male violence is the feeling of being disrespected. And if you ask yourself, that doesn't change after you age. The thing that gets under the craw of any man is the feeling of being disrespected. And if you actually do a poll of violent crimes in prison, people who are serving time for violent crimes, the vast majority of those, some kind of way, felt disrespected. Whether you're on my cut, you notice my cut, you own it, or you kicked my shoes and didn't say I'm sorry. I mean, on to the you were messing with my girl. All these things come from what they interpret as being disrespected. And the reason their view of respect is marred, again, there's no male modeling to give them a real idea of what respect is. So they actually, to them, if some of them, if you don't fear them, you're being disrespectful. Yeah. You know, so you got all of those things have to come into play. But how, to my end, and then you guys take over, to my end, they say, what do you do about it? Again, you have to do what Dr. Ladd is doing and what I'm doing, and I'm pretty sure other guys are doing in pockets. It's got to become a national network of a universal rite of passage that Black boys are walking into man. Frederick Douglass said it, that it's easier to build strong. It's easier to raise and grow strong children than it is to repair broken men. Once you get them to a certain age and they got this mindset and everything's the enemy, now trying to get that subconscious ideology out of their head is hard.
0: Yeah, I think what my experience is that we as Black males have an extended adolescence. You know, we don't matriculate into proper adulthood because of racial factors and some things that have been put upon us. We talk about the SEL, social emotional learning, and we did a study here in Indiana, and we found out that by the third grade, that a student has the average Black student has 4 traumatic events, which could be domestic violence, violence, loss of a loved one to violence, or sexual assault. And I was blown away by that. I don't know what we can do to kind of reverse that situation other than to come together as a community, to come together and devise programming such as Rites of Passage so that we can take students through the stages. So when they reach puberty, we may even have to consider abandoning the idea of the concept of adolescence and just put them into adult in training, because once you get there, this concept of adolescence is European, and then we're stuck, we get stuck there. And that's why we try to prove our manhood by violence. I got a gun. I can drink more than you. I can smoke more than you. I got more women than you. Things that really don't matter, that don't uplift or bring our community forward. And so, that's one of the things that I think about in terms of what can we do or what can I do, to kind of reverse that. And that's why I've committed to helping boys make that transition. And we're so victimized, and I hate to use that term because victimized is since 1619, we talk about the 1619 project, that they keep changing the game on us to keep us victims, And so what can we do to prevent that from occurring in the future? Because, we've got so many young men, to give you an idea, I don't know if you remember this, but I was a vice lord. But the vice lord that I was not the tattoo, right? The graffiti vice lord, the drug vice lord. It was victory in ensuring our community's economics. I remember when Chase Bank gave conservative vice lords in Chicago about $150,000 to create a breakfast program, So we tried that here, and it came up with Black Unity Development, and we got lunch programs for summer programs. But then all of a sudden it became a narco economy because, where they brought this, they introduced narcotics and this drug trade to the vice lords and the disciples, which was called Black Growth and Development, but then became Black Gangster Disciples, And so the things that we were doing in the grassroots to make a positive difference in our communities, they corrupted by bringing drugs into the community. And now look at us.
1: We have another question. And I think the question was, is there a rite of passage program there in Georgia? And I know that we don't have one, but what I've tried to do, and then you can speak on it. What I've tried to do is anywhere that people are willing to be trained, I'm willing to invest time, in trying to get that done. But my goal is, and I has been, and Dr. Blanchard, you can attest to this, for years, has been to create a network where every city has, and to me, you also can attest to this. It's been Black men lead for me forever because that's what I did. But this isn't about copywriting and all that other stuff. This is about whatever, whoever name on it, whatever sounds the best, merging with people and connecting and making sure it happens is what matters to me. So it's connecting with people who are serious about it and then making it a national unified thing. It's great when you're doing it in pockets, because what you'll do is you'll create these great minds that'll come out of it that are successful and do things and hopefully impact the world in the future. But if you're talking about actually changing the trajectory of an entire race of people, You got to have a bigger hit and a bigger reach, and it's got to be done simultaneously. Yeah. And so this means that we need a national universal rite of passage where it's being taught the same way. So if I literally break off and move as a parent and take my sons from one city to the next city, there are young men being reared and taught the same principles the same way as he plugs right in. Yeah. And he's going to be held accountable right away. And he knows what's expected of him. So there's not this void of like, oh, man, I'm in a new place. I'm all alone. And that isolation is another thing that happens. That isolation makes you feel vulnerable. So you start to assert yourself to remove the feeling of feeling weak by overcompensating through hypermasculinity. Mm-hmm. And so all of these things need to be in place. So I told the person, as far as I'm concerned, if you can find enough people interested, I'll give you everything I have, and then we can start filling on and building. So that's the way, to me, that we've got to get it done. But we need to become more deliberate in doing it.
0: Yeah. You know, let me say this. So when I took it up and Dr. Dow had me doing my research, he called a friend of his who was a rabbi. And I went to visit this rabbi. He told me about the bar mitzvah. And the bar mitzvah is universal.
1: That's where I got the idea from. The universal is from bar mitzvahs.
0: Yep. And that, I mean, you know, the Jewish, they don't care about that even in education, because they will have their own schools. They will teach their own way. They teach their own history, you know, and some of the Native Americans do that, you know, the indigenous people do that as well. And I was really blown away because I talked to three rabbis, and one was Hasidic, the other one was Reformist, and they were all on the same page.
1: Mm-hmm.
0: They were all on the same page. I'm like, we got it. That's something that we have to do, Dr. Rick. You know, you're right. I've talked with churches about it, and they want to do it in a denominational sense. And I said, no, it can't be that way. And I've talked to some Islamic friends, and they want to do it the same way, you know. Well, I'm going to do it the Shiite way. I'm going to do it the Sunni way. I'm like, no, man, that's suicide, you know. My grandfather used to tell me about the shotgun approach versus the rifle. The shotgun is all over the place. Mm-hmm. The rifle is
1: precise.
0: One point.
1: Right, precise. And yeah. And precision and being deliberate. And one of the things I put down in my journal daily when I'm doing my thing daily is the words precise and deliberate come up constantly, because deliberate is a focus and a concentration on a specific thing with intention. Mm-hmm. It's not being led by something else. It's by establishing an attention that this is what's going to happen. So you be deliberate in your actions, and you be focused in your actions and consistent. And the thing is, that's what I saw with bar mitzvahs, is that it's universal. It's absolutely universal. And it transcends the different sects of Judaism. It is what it is. And I think that's extremely important. So when I start talking to people in the community, whether you are Baptist, whether you are holiness, whether you are Catholic, whatever, the one universal thing you have in common is your blackness. So that's where you start to develop from, is in your blackness, because nobody knows you're Catholic by looking at you. Nobody knows your holiness by looking at you. But the moment you walk in the room, they see your blackness. And if that's what's going to be judged first, that's when you respond first. And that's where you have to be prepared. Nobody's going to care whether you're practicing Islam in any sense when they meet you as a black person. All that stuff comes out later when people get to know you. They get to get the deeper. What's at the beginning and the forefront? How are we going to confront that? How are we going to deal with each other? How do we recognize each other first? I don't know what faith you practice. I don't care. I see you a black man with the same interests I have. We can put those other things aside, because the one thing we can't escape is our blackness. And my thing is, we've got to have a responsibility to the next generation of men that says, we are going to prepare you to take this thing further than we did. I think that's one of the biggest failures that we have, is that as black men, we don't experience power on a universal level the way white men do. You know, where it's just going to be passed down to you. You're going to get certain opportunities. You're going to, and unless you're just really trifling, you're going to find yourself in a position where you have more people answering to you than you answer to. That's just the way it's been. It's not built that way for us. That's why you have black preachers who are 80-something years old still in the pulpit, train nobody to follow them, because that's the only power they've ever experienced. Mm-hmm. And you can see it in every area. So my thing is, I told you this, Doc. I said, by the time I'm 55, man, I don't want to be on the forefronts. I want to have trained men who are younger than me, who have the energy to be. I want to be the voice of reason and wisdom. I want to be the one that these young cats call and pick up the phone. Hey, Doc, man, I'm about to go out and do what are you? You know, I want to be what we should be at our ages, is starting to move into the elder realm, to where we are the wisdom that these warriors tap into to make sure their heads are on straight. But what we can't do is be so caught up in the attention we get by the space that we've created that we didn't prepare anybody to step into it when we're gone. Because then that creates a vacuum. If you get snatched out of your space and nobody's there to fill it, it's a vacuum. And then anything gets sucked in.
0: Yeah.
1: Man, we're just not recovering from trying to replace Dr. King and Malcolm. Because nobody was prepared on the next level to just rise up. And what happens also, when you train young men, that every last one of you are a leader. Every last one of you are a warrior. Guess what? There's no head to cut off.
0: Right.
1: So assassination no longer works.
0: That's right. I know a lot of pastors here locally, and my father-in-law as well. They moved into their 80s, and they all passed. And four or five of the churches closed because they did not pass it down. They did not, you know, they did not set it up for the leadership to continue after they left. And then I looked at some things when we come to education and stuff like that. I had a couple of principals that really helped me. Jethro Nays, he was an older black guy, and he took me on to mentor me as a school principal. The state assigned me a mentor, you know, to get my license. The state assigned me a mentor, and I went through the motions with him, but I learned from Jethro Nays. And Jethro Nays was, he helped design one of the first alternative schools. And so what we learned is that particularly us, we learn by doing. We learn by projects, you know, project-based learning. And to give you an example, my uncle went to the sixth grade, but he could repair a car and he would tell me, I would say, Uncle Don, my car ain't working, ain't starting. He said, well, turn the key and let me hear it. And he would tell you what's wrong with the car by the sound, you know? And I'd use that example to talk about VARK analysis, visual, auditory, read, write, kinesthetic, that students have different learning styles and learning strengths. And some students can learn by listening. Others can learn by reading and writing, but others have to learn by doing it, you know. And so I had a student that couldn't get the length, the area, you know, this geometry problem. So I told him, I said, well, I need you to come by. I want you to carpet this bathroom for me. I mean, I'm not to lay this tile for this bathroom for me. He said, okay. I said, well, I don't know what you got to do. I said, I guess you got to measure it. So he measured. He said, oh, okay. He said, well, it's 8 feet long, and it's 4 feet wide, and then this part is 6 feet. I said, well, how much material do you need? And he told me what he needed. And I said, okay. I said, now, go back to your class, your geometry class, and look at length times width equals area. He picked it up, you know, but he had to have his hands on it, you know? He had to, you know, and I told the teacher, I said, you know, you can write a lesson plan that includes some differentiation so all students can learn, you know, because lots of students ain't gonna, like Dr. Rick mentioned earlier, they ain't gonna learn that you're sitting on the board lecturing.
1: Right.
0: You know, and I didn't learn that way, you know.
1: Right.
0: I learned by doing, I learned by listening. Like I said, my Uncle Don, you know, he passed in 2019. He was fixing 2019, 2018 Mercedes and BMWs with a sixth grade education. No computer, no diagnostic, just let me hear.
1: Doc?
2: Yeah, I mean, you all bring up a very good point about education and how important the lineage and culture and lived experiences are of teachers. And, you know, I don't know about you, but as I walk through the schools down here in South Florida, there are very few black males in the buildings. I don't know what it's like there in Indiana or in Indianapolis, but in South Bend,

0: affected the type of education kids get on top of everything else they're dealing with.
1: But, you know, speaking about relationships, you know, one of the people that I had a great relationship with in school was the black janitor, Mr. Powell, you know, and he was coming to me and said, boy, now you know better than that, you know, and he would just drop a little wisdom on you. I work for University of Phoenix, mm-hmm. and I go do teacher observations and stuff and principal observations and interact with them. And I looked around and I said, dang, I see, you know, mainly white female teachers. Then I looked, I said, well, who's your custodian? I like to talk to your custodian. And almost like 70% of the time, the custodian is a black male. And all the students respect him. He can walk in. I seen this one custodian brother. The kids were fighting and he had the mop. He laid the mop down, went over and separated the kids and said, why are y'all fighting each other? And the kids were like, well, he said, so he did this and he said that to me. And so the brother said, well, I'm going to say this to you. You're here not to fight. He picked up the mop and walked away. And the kids walked away and went back to learning.
2: You know what the element is, the simplicity of the element there? Guess who the janitor represents? Grandpa. The one person in the family everybody respects.
1: Oh, yeah.
2: And you know, you might not have dad, but grandpa's there, because even if it's mom's dad, mm-hmm. he's there. Or, you know, if he was alive when you came along, there's a respect for that person because of what he represents. And when all he has to do is show a genuine concern and they embrace him. And it's the simplicity, but that tells you what happens when we don't have enough males. And that's something else we had when we were in school. Mm-hmm. We had the black coaches, the black teachers, and they didn't play. And you know, in the last thing you want, it never even got back to my parents because I played football and ran track. I couldn't let it get back to the coaches.
1: Right.
2: And so and then the way it was, a lot of the coaches taught classes too. So they were in the school classroom. It was a coach a few doors down somewhere. And they knew you was an athlete. Like, you want me to go get coached? No, I'm good. But what happens is that entire element is absent. It's absent in the school. It's absent in the community. And the most, and people don't get this, you take away the deacons and the pastor, and it's absent in the church. Mm-hmm. The church is roughly about 80% female.
1: Yeah.
2: You know, I read something by a guy by the name of, I believe it was Leon Pottles. And it's an older book, but it's called The Church Impotent. Mm. And it talks about how masculinely impotent the church is. Mm. Take away the leadership, and the most you get is a few guys in the pews. If you take away deacons, administrators, the pulpit, and all of that, you got very little out of that. And the reason is, and here's something we can get on, and then we're gonna go off into the. I definitely want you to talk about your lynching project. But here's the thing, and this is where it gets real crazy. He says because the femininity in men is so accepted in the church that it makes the masculine man uncomfortable. Mm. And so he goes off into that, but the bottom line is not even in the church do you get the manhood modeled the way you think it should be.
1: Right.
2: Mm. So where are they getting the modeling from?
1: The hood.
0: Well, we know the media, we know. Getting it from now.
1: Media.
0: We got a lot of what do they call it, Doc? They call a lot of moistness on the media. Mm,
2: they done got mad at me because I used that word. Moist. Man, too many moist cats. You know, and like I said, being reared by, I don't even think I mentioned this, Dr. Cleek, but I wasn't just, while I didn't have my dad, like I said, first time I saw my dad was at his funeral. But I did have a man in the house my entire life, and it was my great-grandfather. And I say, people, when you say your great-grandfather, people say, okay, until you say, no, I was reared by my grandmother's parents. Mm-hmm. Then they

0: wait a minute. Yeah, you know, I was adopted by my great grandparents, so that made me my grandmother's brother.
1: Wow.
0: And it made me my mama's uncle. And I wore those badges proudly. I gave them the business. But ultimately, though, that was a different type of manhood coming from someone who grew up, was born in 1909 and grew up as a son of a sharecropper. Mm-hmm. A man who had a second grade education, but talking about could do anything, built his own garage, was a carpenter, changed and did everything. Everything I know about cars, I learned from him. Mm-hmm. Did everything in the house, plumbing. So, I mean, they were he could put his hand on things. To me, still, there's something about manhood when you use your hands to do something, whether it's electrical work, whether it's plumbing, whether it's automotive work. There's a fulfillment that comes out of that. That kind of solidified you. There's a reason why they took that out of school. Number one is it gave you a means of providing for yourself without advanced education. Mm-hmm. Number two, immediately what you find out is a sense of confidence. I'm at sixth and seventh grade, and I'm pulling the block out of a motor and put it. That's major, and I can do it. Well, guess what? You start thinking I can do some other stuff too.
1: Right.
0: That's a problem for people who literally benefit off of you being at the bottom of the socioeconomic ladder. But that's that. But so, Doc, segue us into what we're going to talk about as far as, which I'm really excited to hear about as well, is the Lynching Project.
2: Yeah. Dr. Cleet, I know a lot of us who are in Indiana and some people around the world remember that picture in Marion, Indiana. I know you know what I'm talking about. And there are two men hanging in that tree in Marion, Indiana. And there's a little girl down there, and there's a guy pointing up in the tree. And for me, I always remember that because I actually went to Indiana, Wesleyan University, and, you know, growing up in South Bend and living in Indianapolis for 15 years. That picture always jumped out at me because of being from Indiana. So we can segue into what you're doing with the Indiana Remembrance Coalition and the connection that you have with that and one of your ancestors that was actually lynched in Indiana.
1: Yeah, thank you. So a friend of mine, he's a professor at IU in Bloomington, contacted me and said he was doing this project because he discovered, you know, that there were some lynchings that occurred in Marion County, Hancock County, Hamilton County, Johnson County, and Hendricks County, so central Indiana. And so he said he came across the name of a person by the name of Eli Ladd, and he said, well, let me contact, you know, Brother Cleet and see if he's related. And so he contacted me and he told me he showed me the data, the document. It was in a newspaper in Bloomfield, Indiana, which is right outside of Greenfield, Indiana, right outside Marion County. And it said, you know, Eli Ladd was beaten and clubbed to death and shot by a group of whites because he was accused of raping someone. They didn't say who he raped. You know, they didn't say that he raped a white woman or black woman or nothing like that. They just said he raped. And so the Indiana Remembrance Coalition, they don't just use the rope lynchings as lynchings, as a definition. So any unjustified killing that's racially biased, you know, is considered a lynching. And so he sent it to me and I read it and I said, well, I got this family. We had a family reunion in 1995 that went all the way back to 1835. And I looked in there and read it and I said, well, Dad, my great grandfather's brother had a grandson named Eli Ladd. And I went back and traced the family trees a little bit more through my heritage, and found out, well, Dad, this guy is related to us, you know. And so I immediately started sharing this with family members, and people, the older family members, those who were in the 80s and 90s said, oh yeah, I remember that story. I'm like, they never shared that with us, you know. And I think that there was a fear on their parts for not sharing that with us, you know. So as I did more research and talked with more people at IU and got involved with the project, I found out that there was a lynchings at Riverside Park, Garfield Park, 16th, and it was called Northwest at the time, which is now Dr. Martin Luther King Boulevard, and then in Hamilton County, and then Hendricks County, and Johnson County. And so the EJI Institute in Selma, they reached out to us and said that they collect the dirt from the place, the lynching victims, stuff like that, and they display it. And so we're going to have a memorial service for George Tompkins, who was lynched at Riverside, in Riverside Park. And so we're going to collect the dirt. We're going to have students collect the dirt and label it, and students are going to tell his story. And we also have students doing an art project on lynching. So to kind of help them emotionally, because a lot of people don't, you know, once you start reading and looking at it, it tends to affect you emotionally. And so we want students to be prepared for it. We want parents to be prepared for it. We want the community to be prepared for it. But we're having the students lead it. And I was really, we thought we'd have about 3 or 4 students. You know, we talked to them and said, hey, you know, what do you think about this project? And now we've got 22 students, middle school students and high school students, who want to be involved in this project. And they want to create art that explains what they read and what they learned about lynchings in Indianapolis and Central Indiana. And I'm telling you, it's something we're also working on, curriculum, to add this to the curriculum base for Indiana, because that's missing as well. They only start... When you talk about the history of Black people in Indiana, they start with slavery. And, you know, we're like, hey, you know, we go way back before that. You know, Africa, you know, Kemet, you know, Mali, Mansa Musa, you know, we go all the way back, you know, Nefertiti, you know, we ain't talking about the white Cleopatra, you know, but we go all the way back. We want them to understand that how this stuff began, how this racism began, because, you know, race is something that the Human Genome Project, kind of disputed. And they talk about, if you talk about critical race theory, you know, they say that how this developed, this hatred for people of color, you know, and that's what they talk about, the hatred of people of color. And now people are trying to say, oh, we don't hate Black people, but your actions, your history and your actions and the premise of us achieving equity and equality does not exist if you don't teach the truth, right. You know? So I just wanted to share that with you. And I will definitely keep you updated on the progress and the process of the Indiana Remembrance Coalition projects and the dirt collecting and the art, the student artwork.
2: Hey, Doc, I have one question. What do the range of dates that you have for the Indiana Remembrance Coalition? You said you're documenting. So what was the first documented lynching that you all know of? And then what is the most recent that you acknowledge in the coalition?
1: Well, the coalition starts with 1896 with Eli Ladd. Mm. And then it goes through to 1928 because you remember the Klan built Crispus Attucks.
2: Right.
1: And Crispus Attucks is right at 10th and 11th at Northwestern. And they wanted to send a message. There were some documents that they say they wanted to send a message, and they lynched a young 16-year-old. At a student at 16th and Northwestern, like 4 blocks away, you know, 5 blocks away, to send a message, you know. So, but there were other lynchings that occurred between that time, and then, you know, they everybody knows about the lynching in Marion, and that history there, and then you see how many kids are, if you look at that photo. You see how many children are there watching that lynching, that witnessed that lynching, that, you know, it's like an entertainment event, you know. And so, you know, we're trying to help them understand what they did to generations of their own children, you know,
0: right,
1: by allowing them to witness that, to further right, victimize people of color. And right, so then when you come to things such as Michael Taylor,
2: right,
1: you know, they're trying to define those as lynchings as well.
2: Right. That's why, you know, that's why I asked the question, because you and I both know from being, having lived in Indianapolis, we have other questionable deaths of individuals who could possibly be actual lynchings, you know, yeah, not in the sense of the traditional way, but, you know, yeah, through law enforcement and other means as well.
1: That's why they went beyond just the rope, using the rope.
2: Right, right.
0: Wow. I mean, that's immensely, immensely powerful, that's being done. I think it's important that there are avenues of healing for you, because I think one of the things when we talk about the multi-generational transmission of trauma, one of the things that we have to look at is we're not talking about the progression, the generational progression of a healed people. We're talking about a situation in which we never ever got to a point of healing, and we're consistently experiencing what's known as re-injury. Mm-hmm. You know, so every time a young kid is killed, unarmed kid is killed by police officers, or in the sense of Ahmaud Arbery, basically a white lynch mob chases him down and shoots him to death, again, a lynching. And you have to understand the concept of lynching and where it comes from. It heightened, it hit its height after slavery. Why? Because slaves, I mean, black people stopped being property and therefore lost their value. You don't kill your property because it's your value. So for slaves to get killed, there was something extreme going on. But once slavery ended, it took off. And people talk about, well, if you compare the number of people who were lynched, the confirmed lynchings, to X, Y, Z, and they always use those numbers. Well, you have to understand the concept of lynching. Lynching isn't about decreasing the numbers. Lynching is a form of terror. Lynching is a way you send a message to people that they don't have power, that their lives don't matter, that any moment you can come up without provocation and end it in the most horrific of ways. And then that's why blacks were left hanging doing lynches, because it was more emphatic and powerful in controlling those who walked by and saw it than it was with them. They're gone. But what about the kids? And so you got the psychological impact of that. That's a part of the re-injury. You got the helplessness that comes along with that, and the idea of where are we now different from that? And those answers all have to come together. You have to say, where are we? How are we different now than then? They use the rope a lot less. That's about it.
1: Yeah.
2: Doc, your example reminds me of my dad. My dad passed in 2011. He was 88, but he came from Wilson, Arkansas, all the way to South Bend, Indiana at 14 years of age. And one of the reasons he left Wilson, Arkansas, he told me, because he was, you know, obviously they were into doing farm work or sharecropping. He didn't want that type of lifestyle. But the other reason he told me he left at such a young age was lynching. And he said many times he would be riding on the train and the train conductor would pull the whistle, and that would be cue for them to look out the window of the train. And they'd look out the window of the train, and of course they would see black men hanging from trees. And he said, you know, that kind of terrorized him at such a young age, and he didn't want, so much so that he didn't want to live in the South anymore. So I just wanted to share that with you.
1: Yeah. And the thing about it is we don't know how many lynchings have occurred, because a lot of that was not reported. A lot of those were written off as accidental deaths. Like there was a black man who was killed by a train, run over by a train, but they said that he was killed because he was inebriated. But they found rope marks around his wrists. You know. Yeah. And so, like I said, we don't have a true accounting, but we're going to try to get as much as we can and evidence as much as we can.
0: Right. And, you know, I'll close out my part by going back and touching on the part that you mentioned is the pathology associated with the entire act of lynching and how it was done. And like you say, you're talking about something that these people literally took pictures of and turned into postcards. Mm-hmm. And the presence of young children is early. I know I've seen them where the little girl had to be at, what, 5, 6? And sitting right up front. And they're smiling. And they're taking pictures. And they're cutting pieces out of the charred bodies to take home and put on their mantles. That's a pathology nobody wants to explore. Ooh. Outside of the evil of murder. What type of pathology and sickness has to exist where you think it's okay to do it in front of your kids? One. Number two, that you want to keep a souvenir. Three, and that you memorialize it in photographs.
1: Well. I mean, it almost leaves me speechless, bro.
0: But nobody wants to talk about that. But we are the ones who are inherently violent.
2: Well, Dr. Ladd, I want to thank you for coming on today, man. We've learned a lot from you here today. If you would, give everyone your contact information and also provide that for Dr. Wallace to put on the show when we post it. How can people contact you and how can they get involved with the Indiana Remembrance Coalition, or how can they also assist you with the work that you're doing with the School to Prison Pipeline?
1: Yeah, excellent. The best way is email. I have a 30-year-old email address that I get
2: you
1: a lot
2: too,
1: of
2: email. Right? You too.
0: Robin needs AOL. Go ahead. Give it to everybody.
1: All right. It's CLETE.LADD@AOL.com. CLETE.LADD@AOL.com. And I respond to that when I check that one multiple times a day, because a lot, you know, people that you haven't heard from in years will respond to you or reach out to you. And you know, you don't want to miss any connections. And I really appreciate you, Dr. Rick, Dr. Mike, man, because you guys, I mean, I've learned a lot. And I just, you know, I'm honored to be able to share my thoughts and experiences with y'all, and love that y'all shared y'all's with me. And I really appreciate that, brothers.
0: Feeling is mutual.
2: Absolutely, Dr. Ladd. I'll be in touch, my brother.
1: All right, my brothers.
0: All right, everyone. Thank you guys for dropping into another episode of The Teachers. We want to thank Dr. Ladd for giving us so much valuable information and sharing. It's been an awesome day today, and we'll see you next week.
3: When I say confused woman, I am. They fired Dr. Gay, the president of Harvard, over plagiarism. Now let's get this straight. Melania Trump plagiarized off of First Lady Michelle Obama. Trump plagiarized off of President Barack Obama. Joe Biden plagiarized. And Mr. Ackerman, the ringleader of all of this, wife, plagiarized. But we don't even have to go that far. Let's discuss the slave labor, the slave intelligence, the slave creations, the slave ingeniousness, the slave brilliance, the slave's intellectual property, everything the slaves did, said, created, made, invented, automatically belonged to white people, the oppressors. Can we discuss black people labor in 2024? I mean, because we work, and before the check hit the account, we're broke. You know why? Because the systems in this country is set up that way, but it is time to torch them, right? Everything black people say, do, create, influence, that's labor that white people gain profit, wealth, elevation, progression off of. The only thing white people have been original with and in is plagiarizing, stealing, caping, and just viciously taking. So they think just because with the stroke of an ink pen, they say it's theirs, then darn it, it's theirs. But my ancestors, who worked from sun up to sundown, who picked cotton, who grew rice, who made pure cane sugar, as well as Hershey chocolate, who is behind cocoa, coffee, and every other pleasantry that white folks enjoy. It's the excellence, it's the superiority, it's the brilliance, it's the creativity, it's the pizzazz, it's the advancement of the black mind, of the black hands, of the black spirit, of the black soul, of the black lives. You see, America have a problem with us learning our history, because honestly, it's not history. They still need black labor to produce white wealth. Why is it that the bulk of the teachers in America are white and female, and our children are unable to read, write, and count? Make that make sense. I know you can't, because it doesn't. So I ask, black people, especially black women, when are we going to finally get it right and unify and rise up? I don't need black woman follow back, because that was a movement within itself. I'm talking about take these laws, rules, codes, mandates, policies, and legislation and put fire to them all. Because it's only a stroke of an ink pen that they are continually, perpetually, and generationally doing these things. And we have been silent, permissible, upstanding, right, good, just for far too long. This is our season. This is our moment. This is the moment of truth. So when white people want to paint black people like they are some immoral, illegal, unjust, incompetent, weak-minded, inferior, intellectually kind of people, we already know it's never been us and always have been them, because they are given honorary degrees. They're able to buy licensure, and they are what? Stealing certifications. Just so they can hang on the wall and say, look, I've got it. But they're not well researched. They're not well studied. They're not well written. And they just not well, period.
4: Sound
3: not
4: off.
3: At all.
4: Black clergy, we need to talk. Okay, now I'm not trying to come at you disrespectful or anything like that, but I got a question for y'all. Where does all y'all money go? I mean, we have all these big, beautiful church buildings. Everybody get dressed up, looking good and clean, ready to praise the Lord and give him their undivided attention as well as tithing. And they surrounded by the whole neighborhood. It's just dilapidation in a lot of instances. I just need to know where the money go. We got a people who've had everything taken from them, and so they go and worship Jesus, and they pray. They hope their prayers will be answered. Now, hoping that their prayers be answered is a good thing, but we need to see some tangible results. We need to see where the money's going. I mean, you can't keep the kids off the streets if there ain't nothing but drugs everywhere. And if they don't have no, if there's no jobs for them to go to, then how are we gonna build ourselves up? I have a proposal. My proposal is that each and every church, each and every black church, start with one house. Take one dilapidated house, buy it, fix it up. Use your members of the congregation to get some references, so they can build that house up. Put a family in it, or a single person, anybody who'll be able to pay the amount of rent for you. And it just take one house to start. You do that with one house, one person, one family. And then after that, they'll be paying rent to the church. And as they getting that residual income, you can do that with another house and another house and another house. And then now you got people living in nice houses. You can also help provide jobs for the people too. You can pay them after a while. And we also need schools, all these dilapidated school buildings that are falling apart. They already got desks and blackboards. All we need is the teachers. And after a while, the church will be able to pay for teachers. And once you get that, then you can get hospitals too. Completely black-owned. I want everything got to be black-owned and black-operated. So then you got teachers, the people in the hospital staff are paid through the church, and you got people living in nice houses. And then pretty soon, you can also do that with buildings for businesses. You can help fund somebody to start a barbershop or something like that. Somebody who's already doing hair and nails on the side. And you can get some good money doing that. And after a while, everybody's employed. You can get kids to go work at the barbershop. You know, they could go work there. They could, you know, do little odd jobs like sweeping up hair and things like that. And they can get paid for the summer. Pretty soon, everybody could have jobs and everybody can do well. And it could all be black run. You could also get our own utility company if we focus on solar energy. We could control our utilities after a while. We can do this. I know we can. We really can. We just gotta focus and put our heads together. Y'all churches got a lot of money. Y'all got a lot of money. And it could be put to good use. Sure, there's nothing wrong with having a big old house and all of that, but you know, if you're robbing the people, then the question is, are you for the people or are you really against them?
3: Got my vote. Ever since I have been of age to vote, it has always been for a party that have never had to acknowledge me, respect me, honor me, and take serious my vote, my living condition, my children's education, none of those things. Democrats never have to care about holes in our streets. Democrats never have to care about dilapidated buildings in our communities. You know why? Because they run for office, but they live in affluent areas. They run for office, but live in white areas. They run for office, but yet allow education in our inner cities to be just what it is, a place where we do not know our civic responsibility, where we do not know who is really running for office, where we do not know anything that would change the system in our communities. They literally legislate it. They literally own it. They literally embody it. They literally wield it with the pen. So I'm asking, excuse me, why keep giving away my vote? We have been waiting and waiting and waiting for things to change for our good, and it never changes. And all they do is get rich off of our vote. Just a vote. They disrespect us, they dilute us, and they diminish us when we vote and we get absolutely nothing in return. I'm better off giving my vote to Donald Trump. I know where he stands. I know how he feels. I know what I'll get, because he is not making promises that he know he will not fulfill. We have believed these people for so long. We have trusted these people for so long. We have had hope in these people for so long. We have built faith in these people for so long that for the last, 200 years, we've given them the best of us, and that's our vote. And to no avail, it has never failed. They told us we silly. I'm not going to be silly any longer. I wish I would vote Democrat again. For what? For poverty? For oppression? For lack? For bad health? For sickness? Really? Not again. You will not get my vote again. You are nothing but traitors. You betrayed our trust. And you've been doing it as long as we allow you to do it. And we aren't allowing you to do it any longer. Time's
5: up. DJ Butter, y'all. What up, though?
6: And this Funky Fresh in the Flesh podcast.
5: Podcast, yeah.
6: What's going on?
5: We live with the Black Watch today, y'all. Yeah, we got Paradise Gray in the house.
6: How you doing, sir? How's it going?
7: Hey, everything's good. I'm glad to be alive and glad to be here right now.
5: That's glad great. To be with you, man, for real.
6: That's great. Hey, we wanted to catch up with you to get some, you know, everybody's saying hip-hop just turned 50 this year, but we wanted to get a little bit deeper into history, right? Because for some people, hip-hop started, you know, with Run DMC and Sugar Hill Gang, but we wanted to have you clarify and go deeper into it for us and for our audience.
5: And we got Mud in the house from Fire Ella, too. You know what I'm saying? He gonna give us his perspective from the Detroit state of mind as well.
6: Exactly.
2: Word up.
7: Sounds good to me.
5: Yes.
6: All right. Hey, can you take us back? Like, who were some of the first MCs and DJs that you can recall from the early days?
7: Well, we start with the foundation of hip hop, the DJs. Some of the first DJs that is Grandmaster Flowers from Brooklyn, the first grandmaster of hip hop, Disco King Mario from the Bronx, and Pete DJ Jones from Highbridge. Those guys were like the founding father DJs to me. You know, there's a lot of other founding fathers from Queens and Brooklyn also, like Plummer, Maboya, DJ Smoke, DJ John Brown, and a whole lot of other DJs who y'all never heard of, because when the media went running up to the Bronx to try to figure out what hip hop was early, they just interviewed the most popular people and the people who were accessible, but they didn't get the whole story. So we have a whole lot of gaps missing in the official story of hip hop.
5: Wow. Talk about when was Black Watch created as well? Your times with X Clan, man. And you know how powerful Brother Jay voice is. He kind of helped raise all of us, you know what I'm saying, at a time when he was, you know, when y'all guys debuted. You know, talk about that. You know?
7: Well, my career with the Black Watch and X Clan lasted from 1988 when we created the Black Watch to 1992. When I left New York and I walked away from the industry and moved to Pittsburgh. So that seemed like a whole lot of time, but it was only 88 to 92, you know?
6: Wow. Okay. Dope. So you in the museum in the Bronx, there's you got a letter from Scott LaRock in the museum. Can you kind of explain what the letter is and what's in the letter, if you can?
7: Right. At the time, I was writing for Write On magazine, and Scott LaRock was one of my best friends. So Scott wrote me a letter explaining what BDP and the movement of Boogie Down Productions was. He broke down the whole entire history of the group, including the fact that they started out with a group called 1241 with him and KRS-One. So in the museum, KRS-One reads the letter on an iPad. It's pretty dope.
5: Wow.
6: That's dope. Hey, you got I was hearing about your photo collection. Can you tell us a little bit about your photo collection and some of the people that are in the photos and things of that nature?
7: Well, I started taking photos because my mom and my brother.
6: We got a little delay there. Yeah. See in the car, I think it's a signal going in and out.
5: Up in the Bronx where the people are fresh.
6: Yeah. He froze up. Yeah, it looked like
8: New York buildings.
6: There you go. Yeah, but I think his audio went out. Hold on 1 second.
5: Thursday Night Live, y'all.
6: Yeah. Hey, sir, your mic, all right. I think that's it. Yeah, I can't hear it.
8: We can't hear you. He got his hand over the, what's going on?
6: Yeah, he might have to log out and log back in.
5: Ma, go ahead and bust something for the camera right quick.
8: You silly dog.
5: Shout out to
8: motherfuckers ain't ready. These niggas really ready to listen to this global warming right now, bro. Like,
6: all right, first time. Hold on, he back.
7: You had me on mute.
6: All right, there you go. We got you back.
7: Okay, so, just to rewind it a little bit. I started taking pictures because my homies in the hood, they wouldn't believe that I was in a studio with James Brown and Full Force and Run DMC, LL Cool J, Curtis Blow. So, you know, I just started taking pictures because I had a camera and I could.
8: Brilliant.
6: That's dope.
5: So that was at the time.
7: All the time. People be like, yeah, I ask young people, what do y'all want to be? They say, I want to be a photographer. I said, okay, take pictures. Wow.
6: Right.
7: Say, I want to be a boxer, punch somebody in the face. You know what I'm saying? I want to be a NFL star. Run!
6: Right.
7: And don't ask nobody permission to do nothing. Just do it and do it well, and nobody can stand in your way.
8: Wow.
6: Hey, real quick question. When you were in the studio with these people, what role were you playing, and what Like, what were you doing and what allowed you to have access to the studios at that time?
7: At the time, I was Paradise.
6: Okay.
7: You know, I was the swagnificent Mr. Paradise. The hip-hop New York hip-hop concierge.
6: Okay.
7: You know, I knew everybody. I've been at everywhere you go where hip-hop is, I'm there. You know? I know the people at the door to the club. So you go to the club, I get in free. I get VIP. You know, I call the club and tell them I'm coming to the club. I got the Fat Boys, Run DMC, and Houdini with me, you know? Wow. So people would call me like, yo, Dice, what's going on? And I'll be like, oh, this is happening at the Roxy. This happening at the Fun House. You know, the Palladium, this is going down. So people like Mike Tyson would call me, yo, Dice, where we at? And then Bobby Brown would call, and I would call the club and tell them, yo, I'm coming through. I got 20 people with me. You know, had a red carpet and a VIP ready. You have the bubbly on ice, baby. We coming through the party.
6: Right.
7: You know? So what was I doing in the studio? I wasn't doing shit in the studio, but sitting in the corner, shutting up and learning what Larry Smith was doing. Learning what, Pumpkin was doing. Learning what Marley Marl was doing. Learning what Curtis Blow was doing. You know what I'm saying? So that I could apply it to the things that I wanted to do in the future. I got to see it, and I'm the kind of dude, if I could see it, I could be it.
6: Right. Let's go.
5: Talk about your book that's out, No Half-Stepping. Where can they get it at, and you know what the book entails?
7: Okay, my book, No Half-Stepping, is the oral and pictorial history of the Latin Quarter, the incubator of the golden era of hip-hop. The book has firsthand accounts of events and things that happened in and around the Latin Quarter from people who were there, from people who, you know, from different perspectives. So it's not just me telling the story. I tell the story, and then the story is corroborated by everyone who had that experience, you know? So it's very different. It doesn't read like a novel. It reads like social media. And it's available on Amazon.com for a limited amount of time because I'm shutting off the sales. So whatever's out there is going to be out there as limited edition. I'm remixing the book and get ready to put it back out differently. So if you want what's out there now, you better get it because it's getting ready to be a collector's item.
6: That's dope. Hey, I wanted to ask you because, you know, being part of that whole Black Watch movement and what we're hearing on the airwaves nowadays, how important is conscious rap to radio or to hip hop in general?
7: I would say that consciousness is important to human beings in general, whether it's rap or anything else. And just because the rap record is 90% of what Brother Jay said on X-Plan and 90-something percent of what Chuck D and Wise Intelligence say, it go right over people's heads anyway. So consciousness is necessary in human beings because you don't only have to be conscious to make those songs. You got to be conscious of what you live in and conscious of what you're hearing so you can even comprehend what you're hearing.
5: Hey, talk about the Mud. You want to ask him about the Earthbound record?
8: Yes, man, please, man. Can you expound on that To the East Blackwoods era, X-Clan, and that Earthbound record, like what it took? Like you told me a little bit about the difficulties, because to me it's one of my favorite joints. And you said you put it up, y'all put it down, and please.
7: That song was so spiritual and so spooky that we didn't know what to do with it. That song, we picked it up 20, 30 times. We could not figure it out. It was hard to synchronize the beats. It was hard to make it work. And we used so many samples on that. It doesn't sound like there's a lot of samples, but there's samples that you can't even barely understand are a part of like a 20 sample chain to create what we created.
6: Wow.
7: You know, and the sampling technology hadn't really matured to the point we needed it to. So a lot of the samples were cuts and it was flown in on the fly and not digital. You know, it was flown in from vinyl, and you know, we were creating ways to figure out how to sample because the samples were too long for the memory that the machines had. You know, and we could.
5: One second, y'all. Indeed.
9: Yeah, I think we lost a little bit of a connection there.
8: One moment, please.
9: Right.
8: One moment, please. When you get to the earthbound, we get to the spiritual. And the,
9: yeah, you get to the truth, the technology start acting up.
8: Man.
9: Yeah, that was dope. He said the technology couldn't keep up with them.
8: Yeah,
9: they had that. Yeah, that's dope.
8: That's dope.
9: Yeah,
5: what's on your shirt, Mud?
8: Oh, that right there, that's the elements, man. That's one of the glow-in-the-dark joints. I don't know, let me see. That should work. It work right now.
5: Glow-in-the-dark.
8: Let me see.
9: All right, hey, brother's back.
8: He back.
7: Baby, I'm back.
9: All right. Yeah,
7: yeah, technology is a challenge.
8: Yes. You're saying the same thing. You didn't have the technology to keep up with the sample. So Earthbound would have sound different if y'all did it today? Like with all the sample technology?
7: Everything that we did would sound different if we did it today. You know what I'm saying? I just had the pleasure to produce with Brother Jay, Sugar Shaft, and Professor X. You know what I'm saying? We weren't traditional producers and beat makers. You know what I'm saying? We found a vibe in each other, and to produce the X-Clan, it took the rhythm and skills of all four of us to make it happen. That's why there's never been anything that sound like it, and there never will be.
5: You know, at that time, when X-Clan came out in the Parliament, Detroit could relate to that heavy. At the same time, the pink Cadillac on the album cover, you know, we identified it with Aretha Franklin before you guys. Aretha, the pink Cadillac, and the, you know, the whole the video. It was so big for Detroit. Just talk about that.
7: Yeah, you just said it. It was big for Detroit because the inspiration for that pink Cadillac was Detroit Red.
9: Yeah.
8: You talking?
9: Yeah.
8: Malik Shabazz.
9: Yeah.
7: Detroit Red, El Hajj El Malik El Shabazz. Yes.
8: Oh, wow.
9: Right.
7: He put the pimp in our crown. So that was the difference in X-Clan swag and other conscious groups like Public Enemy. You know what I'm saying? We, even though we took ourselves serious, we still kept some humor in it, and we tilted our crown to the side. You know what I'm saying?
9: Mm-hmm. Right.
5: Everybody could relate to you guys' music. You know, it was a good time.
7: And that was the difference. When you went to an X-Clan show, especially in Detroit, you had thug dudes, drug dealers, hustlers, the Nation of Islam, a whole bunch of women with thongs and mini skirts on, and a whole bunch of women with their head back.
9: Right.
7: Like, well, damn, where the hell am I? Yeah, we 360 with the black community. We got something for everybody. So what right. you want? What you want?
8: Right.
9: Yep, y'all covered the whole spectrum of the black experience.
7: That. Yep.
9: Hey, you got a I think I heard you got a TV show with Pete Nice.
7: Can't talk about that yet.
9: Oh boy. Okay.
7: But yes, I have a TV show with Pete Nice. Ice-T and LL Cool J, and that's all I'm going to say.
8: All right. Wow.
5: Tell me something. Would you agree like Scott LaRock's death was like the first major impact, major death impact on hip-hop? Like
7: it was the first murder in hip-hop. The first time that a popular rapper was murdered was Scott LaRock.
5: Wow.
7: And I still miss that brother. Rest in peace, sir.
8: Wow.
7: You know,
5: can you give us something that people don't really know about Scott LaRock? Give us something exclusive, man.
7: I don't know if there's anything new to say about Scott LaRock. You know what I'm saying? Scott LaRock, he was intelligent. He was like an intelligent thug. You know what I'm saying? If you wanted it in the street, you could get it. If you want it in the boardroom, or if you want it with a college degree, he could give you that too. He was a very intelligent dude. He didn't take no shorts. That's why they were the first rap group to have guns and grenades on the cover of their album. You know what I'm saying?
8: That was sending a message, huh?
7: Yes, sir. You know?
5: What type of person was James Brown?
7: James Brown was the epitome of a rapper.
8: What?
7: James
8: you
7: Brown
8: say epitome. Pulled, please explain.
7: James Brown pulled more guns on more people than Snoop Dogg. And Suge Knight put together.
10: Wow.
8: Wow, I believe
7: James Brown used to fine the dudes in his band $5 every time they missed something.
8: Correct.
7: Hit me. You know what I'm saying? He was a hardcore lunatic, but it's a thin line between a maniac and a genius.
8: Genius.
9: Right.
7: You know, James Brown was a great genius of our time, and yes, hip hop would not have been possible without him. He's the one that put it on the one. And then Bootsy taught George Clinton how to put it on the one, but that came from James Brown.
8: Mm-hmm. Correct.
7: You know, James Brown gave us rap before rap.
5: Yeah, he had the. How many times people sample Funky Drummer?
7: Yeah.
8: That's just that. Big payback. Not,
7: exactly. Everything. You know, James Brown was just ridiculous, man. And, you know, it's so funny. He was a human sampler. You know, he would go in the studio and he would verbally tell the band what to play with his mouth. He would beatbox and he would go dun dun dun dun dun dun dun dun, different things like that. And they would turn that into music. And he knew exactly what he heard in his head, but he couldn't play it. But he knew how to communicate with his band to make what was in his head come out on wax. And the crazy thing about it is that most of the great artists and musicians in his band hated the music that James Brown had them playing. They thought James Brown was out of his mind.
9: Wow.
8: So they didn't believe in the moment, like the movement at that time. It was like, nah, this ain't gonna work, James. Nah.
7: Exactly. I said, whatever, man. James Brown paying too money, man. Just the play whatever you got.
8: And they go into code, they go into D. And they didn't believe that was, man. Wow, that's deep. That's kind of normal though.
7: Yeah. Exactly. Good. So James Brown freestyle so many of those studio sessions, you know, he was like the first ODB. He's like, look, I'm going to go in there. I'm going to rap all night, just record everything and chop it up later. Peace.
8: Wow.
9: you know what? I can absolutely see that, though. Wow. Now that you say that. Hey, what's the... What do you got to say to the youth nowadays? Because, you know, we talked about Scott LaRock being the first murder in hip-hop, but now it seems like it's almost like commonplace for these young kids, you know, that's already in the music business, going out here, you know, doing things, and unfortunately, a lot of them losing their lives. What message would you have out to the youth today?
7: Stop being stupid and letting people play you over some paper that ain't even worth the paper it's printed on.
8: Each.
7: You know what I'm saying? Wake up and basically understand the value of life, not just your life, but other people's lives. I know, you know, people have been hitting people over the head with Black Lives Matter, you know, mm-hmm. but when your life doesn't matter, you know, it doesn't matter what other people say. It's like, if my life matters, why am I always hungry? Why am I broke? Why am I in these situations? You know what I'm saying? We just got to figure out which way is up. You know what I mean? Because everybody got their directions twisted right now. And they tell you up is down and down is up. And the truth is a lie and lie is the truth. You know, this is some twisted things going on. You know, people nowadays will argue with you that the earth is flat. Mm. You know what I'm saying? There ain't no facts no more. It's only who promotes their propaganda to their fan base and how religious and how stupid your base is to, you know, to follow behind ignorance.
8: Wow.
7: I'm sorry to say it that way, but it is what it is. You know, we created hip hop to get out the street. Now yes, people sir. Get in the street to get into hip hop because they think it's a better life form. But what's the point if you're dead by the time you're 18 or 19?

0: like Grandmaster Flowers, Pete DJ Jones, CC Howard, the Grand Imperial DJ JC, you know what I'm saying? DJ Playboy and Brother Street. You know, I had amazingly talented, wonderful, and intelligent people around me all my life. Right. And, you know, my community, the Bronxdale Projects and Highbridge, you know, they poured into me. And, you know, PJ Jones and the other DJs, they showed me how to be a man. And thank God I had a big brother and a father in the house. So our moral standards in our house was up to a snuff, so that allowed me to survive the negative things about the hood.
1: Right.
0: You know, and because I had a big brother and a father, a lot of things a lot of people did that put them in danger, I wasn't there when people did drive-bys. I'm practicing my DJ skills. I'm not there when people getting murked. You know what I'm saying? Because I'm writing rhymes. You know what I'm saying? So every one of my friends that participated in the Five Elements of Hip Hop, we all survived to this day. But the parts of my friends from the same hood that wasn't into hip hop, like 70% of them is dead.
2: I understand. That's serious when you do the statistics like that. Right. Man. Same here.
0: Yeah. But all my homeboys that I rhyme with and DJ with, they all still alive, healthy, and doing well, driving candy cars, still living the life. You know what I mean?
3: Right.
0: They still ghetto superstars to this day. They never fell off. They might not have made records and became popular like that, but they became good people and good men.
1: Correct. Right.
4: You display brotherhood and people skills. You know, when you look at the camaraderie on your photos, it's exude brotherhood and just your love, you know, for people. You know what I'm saying? That's what I see. You know what I'm saying?
0: I was so lucky, man. And when I discovered hip hop, or when hip hop discovered me, I became like a Johnny Appleseed. And I just would always go block to block, like Radio Raheem with my big radio. I would show up and when you see me, you know, it was on and cracking. Either we was gonna dance, or we was going to battle rhyming, or we was going to bang on cars and battle beats. So, we just had a highly competitive childhood, you know, full of sports and recreation and music. And my community protected us. You know, the elders in my community didn't molest us and throw us away like garbage. They taught us how to be grown-ass men.
1: Right.
0: And they expected us to be that.
1: Right.
0: And if you took it too far, my hood will put you in your place quick. You know?
2: There's a lot of that missing in hip-hop, for real.
3: Yeah.
2: Checks and balances.
0: And I tell you this, too. I grew up on a street that had pimps, hoes, stick-up kids, drug dealers, but the worst, least moral, backstabbing, dirty, and slimy people I ever met in my life are in the entertainment business.
2: Wow. That's saying a lot, bro.
3: Damn, that's deep.
2: Wow. Why do you think the entertainment business is it common?
0: Normal, regular, the norm.
2: The norm.
0: Yeah.
2: You think it's perpetuated?
0: The entertainment and music industry is as American as cherry pie. You know, in America, it's ruled by capitalism, and the dirty kind of capitalism where you get thrown under the bus and stabbed in the back, you know what I'm saying, for money, you know, for fame, for women, for drugs. You know, all the things that are the worst parts of hip hop are the worst parts of America, but it's what stood out. At the end of the day, beginning of the day, they didn't know what to do with hip hop. But by the end of the day, America knows what to do with sex, drugs, and violence. That rules the day here.
2: Right. So is that why you think like the Tony Montana Idol? Because hip hop really, like, to me,
0: Tony Montana was stupid. That's why America pumped Tony Montana. Think about it.

0: Every time Tony Montana made a come up, he made a come up because he killed somebody that looked just like him and sounded just like him. Wow. Every time he killed his brothers, he leveled up.
1: You're right.
0: You know what I'm saying? And what did he teach people? Who do I love? Me. Who do I trust? Yeah. Me. Hell yeah, Tony. How did that work for you? Because once you smoke your own boy Manolo, you was done. You was dead. You just ain't fall down yet.
2: Right.
0: You know what I'm saying? So they want us to be stupid and to push that powder up our nose and stick needles in our arm to get caught up in that black market of drugs and terror and violence and evil. You know what I'm saying? But that's not who we are. That's not where we're from. And when we fantasize and we accept that, we colonize our own minds and we start working against each other and ourselves, and we become Nazis' best friend. And you know, they don't have to do what they did to us during the civil rights movement or slavery. They got us on autopilot. Yeah. We do it ourselves now. Mm. We do their bidding and their job. Right. Happily. You know, we glad to call ourselves goons. You know, we glad to talk about how we'll map this and do that to each other. You know, we celebrate our own evil toward our own brother and sister. You know, yeah, I'm a thug. I'm a goon. I'm a shooter. Really?
3: Those things are
0: supposed to be something good to be?
3: That's crazy.
2: Right.
0: You know, so it's twisted, you know, but that brotherly love is the only thing that's going to save us. You know, period. You know, because only love can conquer hate. You know, Marvin Gaye taught us that.
1: True.
0: Because if you hate and on haters, hate plus hate equal more hate.
2: Right.
0: And the real deal is you can't cheat to beat the devil. If you cheat to beat the devil, you're just going to become the new devil.
1: Wow.
0: You know, Dante's Inferno. The theory behind that is like there's a saying, when fighting monsters, one must be careful not to become one yourself.
1: Correct.
0: Right. Because when you fight a vampire, if you get bit, what happens?
1: You won't. You up.
0: If you get scratched by a werewolf, what happens?
1: Contagious.
2: Yeah, you
0: exactly. Be careful with fighting monsters that you do not become one yourself. You know, so that's where we got to figure out God is love. You know what I'm saying? Yeah. And we got to figure out that pure love. And first, we got to seek the God inside us. And once we're able to find the God in us, we can enhance that so that we can see the God in other people.
1: Correct. Right.
0: Mm-hmm. And then we could seek the forgiveness that we all need by forgiving those that have trespassed against us.
1: And also forgiving ourselves for our own ignorance and mistakes.
0: Our first and most important love has to be believing and learning how to love yourself. Because if you don't love you, ain't nobody going to do it.
3: You're so right.
2: Let's go.
3: We appreciate your time, man.
0: Thank you. I appreciate y'all, too. I just want to say to y'all young people out there, too, that hip-hop is in good hands, in your hands. You know, I know a lot of old heads got problems with you, but come on, man. With hindsight being 2020, looking back, man, we were all ignorant. Right. None of us came out perfect. You know what I'm saying? If young people are ignorant today, well, they learned it from the best because we are the most ignorant. You know what I'm saying? And, you know, to your young people, that's not an excuse to be ignorant.
1: Correct.
0: But you should want to be more than what you are so that you can survive. You know what I'm saying?
2: Right.
0: You should learn to be more than what you are because the greatest room in the world, the biggest room is room for improvement. I don't care what you do or how good you are at it. You know, you could always do better. You could always be better. When you think you're at the top of your game and you can't be beat, you already lost. You ain't fall down.
1: Wow.
0: You know, so don't let negative people talk down on you, even the conscious people. You know, sometimes we real hard on other MCs and stuff, which is cool. Well, I don't hate sucker MCs. I love sucker MCs.
1: They taste so good. I know a couple.
0: Sucker MCs taste so good. Without sucker MCs, what would real MCs have to eat?
3: Thank God.
0: We starve. You know, right, you got predators and you got prey.
3: Man.
0: Yeah, so keep hip hop fun, keep hip hop young. Hip hop was created by children. Hip hop was created by preteens and teenagers. Our elders shunned us. We did not dress correctly. We couldn't get in the club with what we had. We had sneakers on. Was no sneakers allowed in the bars and clubs. Right. You know, you needed slippery bottom shoes, a silk shirt, and maybe a hat with a feather in it. You know, back in a jacket back in the days. To be a gentleman. And
1: so is this like the disco era we talking?
4: Right. Now it's just disco in general.
0: Disco era?
1: Yeah.
0: Hip-hop is disco.
4: Right.
1: Can you expound on that, please? Because a lot of people like, you know, disco. Can you break down the disco factor or the vibe, what that is? Because when we hear disco, we think Saturday Night Live or Saturday Night Fever.
0: Nope.
1: You know what I'm saying?
0: Nope. When we think disco in New York, we think not the genre of music, but it was a scene, a place to be. It was the discotheque that allowed us off the street and allowed us to legitimize and make money and to create the multi-trillion-dollar industry that hip-hop is today. But it's when we say disco, we're not talking about Studio 54, white girls spinning around in circles high on coke.
3: Right. Yes, energy.
0: Now, when we think disco, we think One Nation under a groove.
4: Right.
0: That's our disco. Our disco was more bounce to the ounce. Our disco was James Brown, George Clinton, Sly and the Family Stone, Earth, Wind and Fire, Diana Ross, Michael Jackson, Luther Vandross. You know, the sound of Philadelphia was our disco. You know. Our disco was Rick James, the Mary Jane Girls, you know, Alicia Myers, I Want to Thank You. You know, that was our DJ. Our disco was Good Times.
4: Right. Yeah.
0: Which is why the most popular rap record of all time and the first one to be that was Rapper's Delight featuring Good Times.
4: Right.
0: That was our disco.
1: Wow.
4: I think that's what Detroit had in common overall, because early on, with early hip-hop, it was such a mix. You can go in our clubs here, and you hear such a mix of music. It wasn't like broken down into, oh, this was this music, this was this. It was just all played in one
0: scene. There you go. Right. But what happened?
4: I think the industry got a hold of it. Yeah.
0: We start getting programmed. In the beginning of hip-hop, Marley Marl, Red Alert, Chill Out, The Awesome 2, Mr. Magic, they decided what to play. They were the playlist. They knew what the people wanted to hear. They had their pulse on the music. Now, radio is programmed from one location for everywhere in America.
1: Wow.
0: We're not like that, man. We're not one size fit all. We're not mean to have the same taste. You know what I'm saying? Detroit is meant to have B12 and Eminem and 5 Ella, you know? If you want that flavor, you got to go get that flavor there, you know? L.A. was meant to have the flavor and the slang that they had. Everybody ain't supposed to sound like that or do that or be that.
1: Mm.
4: Right.
0: You know, it's okay to be different. It's okay for people to add their swag to hip-hop because that's what hip-hop is.
4: Right.
0: You know? It's got to be ever-changing. If it stay the same, it won't be swagnificent. It'd be stagnant.
1: Stagnant. You know?
0: Exactly.
1: So that's like out of the biting era into the crunch and munch era. Like, because everybody's biting now based off of what you're saying. Everything is all these rappers to me, no diss, but a lot of these youngins, man, even use the same sound effects on their voices. It's very difficult to tell little such and such from baby such and such or
0: exactly.
1: kids who to know.
0: Hey, and next dude that's gonna be a superstar, he's gonna be little young embryo. And then he's gonna get killed by sperm.
1: Oh shit.
0: Like, yo, MC Sperm. Ain't nobody younger than me.
4: So you know, sperm pay my bus.
0: MC Sperm, well, I'm MC Nut. I'm MC Fresh Nut.
3: MC Jism Juice.
0: You know what I mean? I'm like, come on. But it's all right. You know what I mean? Stay creative, stay hot. And guess what? Y'all could go off and make different versions of whack ass hip hop or whatever y'all want to do. I don't need anybody to make another record for me in my life. I'm good. Whenever I want, I listen to Motown, Stax Vault, you know what I mean? Earth, Wind, and Fire, you know, George Benson. You know, I listen to classical music.
1: Yep. So are you saying hip hop needs a fast, brother? Sound like you're saying hip hop needs a fast for a minute.
0: No, hip hop is just fine. People are just too damn lazy. Wow. That was whack ass records back in the day in hip hop. Man, I could play 1,000 whack ass records from the golden era of hip hop alone. It ain't like motherfuckers wasn't whack. It was that there was such a great choice to choose from that you didn't have to listen to the whack stuff. I say to people, if something come on and you don't like it, so what? That's why radio's got dials. That's why remote controls got buttons. That's why we got volume levels and we got on off switches.
4: Right.
0: You ain't gotta like everything. Mick Jagger don't jump up and down and be mad at every new rock variant that comes out. Mick Jagger ain't mad at Marilyn Monroe.
1: Right.
4: Right.
0: Why are MCs mad at mumble rappers? What they got to do with you?
3: Right. Keep recording. Right.
0: They talking about mumble rapping. He ain't mumble rapping. Turn the music off and listen to him talk. That's how he talk.
3: Right.
0: The boys down south got different slang. Sometimes you can't understand a damn word they say when they talking. How you gonna understand them rapping?
4: Right.
0: If you don't understand what's being said in a rap record, maybe they not talking to you.
3: Right.
0: Maybe you should go mind your business. Go find something that you like and tell us how much you like it and how much you support it, rather than always just starting conversations about what we hate.
4: Right. Mm-hmm.
3: Say that the youth need to get up on X Clan. Y'all Google X Clan, man. The world still need a brother J voice.
0: You know,
3: on the radio.
0: Here's something for you. If people try to make excuses that people content is the way it is because they're young, Brother J wrote to the East Blackwoods when he was 17 years old.
1: Mm. Swallow that's that. Deep.
0: Yeah.
1: You're talking high science at 17, and he said that at 17, so he had to know that way before he was 17. Like that.
0: I attribute that to not only his incredible brain, but his incredible father.
4: Yeah, I was going to say that. That had a lot to do. You mentioned it earlier because you grew up with a father and an older brother, so we see the difference in the generations now. To be 17 back then and have that type of mind had to do something with your environment and influences you had around you.
0: Yes.
4: What we're seeing now with the young kids now, a lot of them don't have those same influences in their life. So they're not thinking deep like that.
0: Bro, most 30-year-olds can't even say their ABCs without singing it. You know, in the age of information, when every human being in the world has the greatest encyclopedia in the world in the palm of their hand. With, you know, why have people become so damn dumbed down? Because the government wants it so, and someone is manipulating, you know, the puppets.
4: Right.
0: And some people are just so lost in this penile planet that they don't even know how to operate as a human being without the traps of civilization. You know what I'm saying? And this every man for himself mentality that we have adopted is going to be the death of us all.
3: Mm-hmm. Well, thank you, man. You guys raised the nation, man. Your voice, your message, man, your music, you know, your energy.
0: Yes, sir. Well, I'm glad that I've been able to contribute, you know, that the content to the overall diaspora, but young people are going to figure it out, and there's going to be greater movements than ours that'll be built on the foundations of what we created. And young people are going to have this thing figured all the way out. And like Bob Marley sang when he sang War, us Africans will win because we know we are right and we know we are righteous. So, you know, keep trying to eliminate us. Yeah, keep putting that pressure on us. Because the more you push pressure on us, the harder we come. The more you turn our carbon into diamond, you know. And if you think you've seen something in the past, you ain't seen nothing yet. One day, a melanated child is going to scream, and somewhere, somebody's head is going to explode.
4: There you go. All right. All right, we want to thank you for coming out. This is B-Boy Reg.
3: I'm DJ Butter, man. And y'all make sure y'all check out Paradise Gray and our Fire Elevator.
0: I know y'all probably thought I was going to talk a lot more about beats and rhymes and stuff. Hope I didn't disappoint y'all.
4: Oh, no. You know what? You covered hip-hop. This is the part of hip-hop we want to talk about.
0: Yeah.
4: So, yep.
0: Thank you so much. Also, I just want to give respect and love to all y'all Detroit heads that recognized what X-Clan was before anybody else in the country. Detroit was the first place that X-Clan went number one. Even we were way more popular in Detroit than we were in New York. So I want to thank and love because Detroit was ready for that funk. Detroit was ready for the funk in Lesson. You know, Detroit was ready because their minds was vibrating on such a frequency. It ain't no surprise that the whole Five Ella movement, the whole Dilla movement came from there. You know, what up, though? I love y'all.
3: Yeah. We love y'all, man. X-Clan Brother J.
4: Funky Fresh in the Flesh.
3: Peace out, y'all.
4: Yeah. All right.

0: us are dropping in on you. Hope that everybody's having an awesome day. As for me and Team Wallace, we're doing great. I'm still on the mend. I'm still improving every day, which is a good thing. For all the love and support that you guys have sent me, I am more than appreciative. There's so much work to do, and I'm still committed. I'm still in the fight. Excuse the shakiness of the street. We're riding down in Houston. I have to ride down it. I'm on my way to pick up a couple of the kids. And this is the route, and this is one of the most bumpiest streets there is in Houston. But I'm not going to be long. I just wanted to stop by and encourage you to be more vigilant in what it is that's going on around us. Don't take anything at face value. Don't allow yourself to be misguided by the media. Don't allow yourself to be gassed up, so to speak, on anything. I don't care what side of the argument or the philosophy or the political argument you rest on, don't trust the narrative. I'm telling you, one thing that I have preached incessantly is the importance of due diligence, the importance of doing your research, the importance of understanding how things work. And never has that need been as great as it is now. We have been consistently mishandled, misled, mistreated, misplaced, and it's based off of our inability to develop a lucid perspicacity or understanding of how things work. And when you don't know how something works, it tends to be complex and frustrating to you. When you don't know how it works, you cannot participate in gaining or producing anything out of that system. There are a lot of things transpiring now that look one way on the surface and are absolutely the opposite. And what you have to understand is the media dictates the majority of the narrative. The media is the method of manipulation. The media is the stronghold of propaganda. And I'm telling you this because you are going to be getting a heavy dose of manipulated and controlled information. There's a reason that 70% plus of conservative Americans have completely left Facebook. There's a reason for that. They have gone to a completely different media outlet. They have also caused the biggest drop in viewership in the history of Fox because of how certain things are being reported. And that messes when you have conservatives, which are predominantly white, middle to upper middle class. There are always going to be some that are on the lower spectrum. But when you have conservatives with their conservative ideology and everything like that, which are normally represented highly in mainstream media for a number of different reasons, and they are jumping ship in record numbers, understand there's something behind it. Understand that there's about to be a ripple in the status quo. Understand that how we are used to seeing things happen, it's not the same anymore. We're going to have to understand and learn to be aware of the movements and the behaviors around us. We don't study our enemies enough. We don't study those who we hold a disregard or contempt for enough. We get highly engrossed in our own opinions and ideas, and we never pay attention to what's going on around us at a level high enough to gain an understanding of what's transcendent, what's transpiring and what's taking place. And it has hurt us consistently for decades. I cannot impress upon you enough the importance of understanding what's going on right now. at a level that is beyond just watching the news or listening to what someone else says. And by all means, stop getting your information solely from memes. Now, if you want to take something somebody posts on a meme and you want to use that as a catalyst or launching point for some research and for some due diligence, by all means, go ahead and do that. But when you are sitting up, and trusting what someone else puts in a meme without researching it, without verifying and validating it, without doing what's necessary to solidify the factual viability of something, then it is on you how you are misled and mishandled. Because if you believe that no one's out there trying to mislead you for their own benefit, then you are already at a disadvantage. You are already probably been mishandled and taken advantage of. You have to know that this game is being played on a high level. I have put out some information I am going to be sharing with you over the next few weeks, the importance of understanding the mind games being played by the media, how to manage and maneuver around these mind games, how to use these situations to your benefit, how to also control your own thought and be aware and be fully engaged in what's happening at a level that will produce the desired results in your life as an individual. We need to be aware on a collective level, but we also need to be aware as individuals. We need to know how to be the best we can possibly be at all times. No one is going to give us that. No one is going to benefit by us benefiting. Everyone has always made their progressions and advanced in their desired spaces based off of our oppression, based off of our poverty, based off of our misinformation. And we are going to have to be cognizant of the movement around us, cognizant of how we move, cognizant of what's being fed to us and for what reason it is being fed. Why are we being told this? Why should we be aware of what the alternative truths are? Why is it important? Because everything has a place and a purpose. That's no such thing as coincidence. That's no such thing as trivial information. Everything has a place and a purpose, and everything is being presented for a reason. It is our responsibility to understand what that reason is and to operate accordingly. I am not going to be before you long. I just wanted to share that with you while I was on the way to get the kids. I've got so much that I'm preparing to bring to you guys. That's all I've been working on all morning, is what I plan to bring to you guys. But I had to take some time to come to you and share this with you. It'll probably be another couple of hours before this actually goes up, because I'm out moving around. But I definitely wanted to shoot it while I had some quiet time. When you got 13 kids, even though the majority of them are adults, there are very few quiet moments. And so you have to take advantage of the moments as they come. So with that being said, look, I'm going to get ready to get out of here. Don't forget to support the work we do. Go to the description blocks. Either click on the link and go to the page and donate and show your support for the work we're doing in research and program development and community empowerment and the programs that we are offering by way of for mental health, the programs we are offering socialization of our youth, especially our young black males, the empowerment and health of our young females. We definitely need you to give us your support. And on that note, I'm going to get out of here. Up here to pick up my 16-year-old, then I got to pick up my 13-year-old, and from there to the barbershop. Daddy duty awaits. Anyway, look, those are the babies, man. Can you believe it has been a journey? Can you believe I am now at a point where my oldest is 35 and my youngest is 6, and there are a bunch in the middle, And I can't be more grateful for the opportunity to have an impact on their lives. I can't claim that I'm a perfect father, that I've always been the best I can be, but I've always been engaged and involved and available. My oldest can call me right now and get the same attention that my youngest gets, just in a different way. And I encourage you, men, this thing isn't easy for us. They do everything they can to take us out of the lives of our kids, and sometimes our own people participate in that. Ladies, unless you know for a fact that your kid's father is a detriment and a harm to them, don't stop him from being a part of his kid's lives. Don't use the kid as a bargaining chip. Don't use the kid as a point of leverage or a way of settling a score. Let's not do that. Men, I don't care what she did. I don't care who it is. She's the mother of your children, and those kids need, regardless of how you feel about her. It isn't about you anymore. It is about the kids. And I say that because I've experienced a lot, and it has not been easy in some instances. But the thing is, I've been persistent. And the thing is, and you know, any of my kids will tell you, there's no kid I dodge. So my kids can be trying at times, but I do the best I can. And the one thing that I will always be able to say is I was available. Oh, here comes one now about to get in the car. This is the little bouncer one too. She's something else. Y'all, anybody want 16-year-old? But anyway, I'm about to get out of here. Hey. I'm about to get out of here. You guys have an unbelievable day. And I will holler at you guys later.
1: Hello, everybody. Dr. Rick Wallace here, dropping in with a little special announcement. For those who have followed me for any stretch of time, you know, outside of the businesses that I run, like Myriad Business Solutions, the Visionetics Institute, Odyssey Media Group, I also do a great deal of work inside of the inner city communities in Houston, Dallas, and other areas. I'm asking now, as we push a fundraiser, that you support what the Odyssey Project is doing in the inner cities, especially with programs like Black Men Lead, which is a rite of passage initiative, and Restoring Ghetto's Forgotten Daughters, which is a program focused on helping young girls, but boys as well, suffering from childhood sexual abuse, rape, molestation, domestic abuse, absentee fatherhood, and so many other things. The information will be in the box. Thank you.

Hello, everybody. Dr. Rick Wallace here, dropping in on you. First of all, I want to thank everyone for all the love and support that you have given and sent my way and my wife's way and the organization's way. Now, I want to just take a brief moment to remind you that we still need your support. We still need your help. Go to the description box of one of our videos and see how you can support the work we're doing. Keep supporting, keep loving us, and we're going to keep loving you back. Have an awesome day.

0: she made this record hot. From the conceptual
1: Rona's Rebellion. Thomas Jefferson said in the Declaration of Independence, when faced with a long strain of abuses with the goal of pursuing despotism, it is the duty of the people to rise up and throw off such government. When injustice becomes law, resistance becomes duty. In the words of the late Dr. Martin Luther King Jr., injustice anywhere is a threat to justice everywhere. This morning, when I woke, I had Bacon's Rebellion on my mind and 45's intentional base. These poor and middle-class whites is against themselves. They are agents of their own oppression, of their own poverty, of their own maltreatment, of their own lack, as well as their own unjust pain. They inherently view whiteness as their likeness and refuse to embrace we are one. Those in our urban area is just the same. Bacon's Rebellion. I would like to change it to Rona's Rebellion, Rona's Revolt, Rona's Resistance. We, the people, need to rise up against this wicked government. We, the people, need to execute our civic duty and our unified power. We, the people, must embody our strength, our tenacity, our rights to life, liberty, and the pursuit of happiness. We, the people, have the power, no matter our race, gender, socioeconomic class, or political leaning. We, the people, can have our taxes reduced. We, the people, can have these outdated laws, rules, codes, policies, as well as mandates set ablaze. We, the people, give the Constitution the power it has. We, the people, can stop allowing those whose bank accounts we make swell dictate to us what we can and cannot do, as well as say, and where we can and cannot go. Bacon's Rebellion put the government on notice of who really was in charge. The people were. If they did it back in the 1600s, clearly in 2020, we can and we should. When the people unified, their needs were met along with their demands. We the people have the power. We see time and time again, we can be peaceful, we can be joyous, we can be giving, we can be kindred, we can be empathy filled, we can be compassionate, we can refuse, resist, as well as revolt. We can do many and yet be one. All of these characteristics were needed to build the country to which we proudly call America. This Rona Rebellion, what we are seeing under this vicious and malicious administration, is what I would like to coin the Black experience. 45 really isn't doing anything new. He is America on steroids. 45 is unafraid. 45 is intentional. And 45 is vocal. But nevertheless, so America he is. 45 make people suffer, stress, and succumb when he is challenged, when he is charged, and when his fragile ego is shown to be none in existence. To me, what he is doing and saying is no different than when America bombed, set ablaze, and continually terrorized our Black communities. What 45 is doing is what America has done to cause the poor rural and urban communities experience. We had everything and everybody we needed in place to be self-sustaining and culturally empowered. What 45 is doing is showing just how we are treated in America. In America, money drives everything. In America, money is made through production. In America, money is access, privilege, opportunity, and resources, of which dictates who can hoard versus who need to steal for needed supplies that's in demand. Money and the love of it is the root of this evil. So I ask, is this not our time for a Rona rebellion? So I ask, is this not our time to say enough is enough, because 400 years is long enough? So I ask the working poor, how long? How long do we allow legislated laws to keep us bound? How long do we allow America to unjustly prey upon us? How long do we allow these systems that interconnect and ultimately get free labor from us? So I ask, is this not the perfect time to understand this is not a Black-white issue? This is not a rich-poor issue? This is not a Democrat or Republican issue? This is a moral issue. This is a humanitarian issue. This is a heart issue. This is a soul issue. To my Black, brilliant, and bold people, for 400 years, we've heard, we've allowed, we've believed, we've prayed, we've cried, we've marched, we've sang, we've understood, we've participated, and we've wailed. 45 is showing us how America, the crime scene, how America, the vicious, violent, and malicious virus, how America, the cancer, has always been. So, to my graduates drowning in student loan debt, so to my peeps of Flint, Michigan, so to my peeps in Chicago, so to my peeps in Ferguson, so to my peeps in St. Louis, so to my peeps in Akron, so to my peeps in Savannah, so to my peeps in Alabama, so to my peeps in Baltimore, so to my peeps in every inner city and rural city throughout America, we are in this thing together. So to my peeps in Brooklyn, so to my peeps in Columbus, so to my peeps in Dallas, so to my peeps in Denver, so to my peeps in Oakland, so to my peeps in every inner city and rural city in America. We are in this thing together. So to my peeps who are the working poor, so to my peeps whose sons and daughters make the school shine athletically, but they fail them academically. So to my peeps whose sons and daughters have been killed unjustly by design. So to my peeps whose children are harshly criminalized because of this legislated poverty tied to school to prison pipeline, this is our time for a Rona's rebellion. A tribute to Bill Withers. Three oxymoronic phrases ever. Still waters, time stand still, and still Bill. Neither is possible. I was told over the years that time is the most valuable commodity. In February, I learned exactly what that meant. I was told over the years that time is a precious gift. In February, I learned exactly what that meant. I was told over the years that time, once used up, can't be retrieved. In February, I learned exactly what that phrase meant. Time. In time, life will bring about clarity, compassion, peace, unity, gratitude, as well as transformation. In running from life, in denying truth, in perfecting masking our abuse, pain, confusion, depression, and looking like a fool for our life's decisions after being warned, time forces us all to just be still as we are yet in motion. In this moment in 2020 of stillness that the waters of life flood us, we can choose to either sink or swim, accept or reject, or be available for someone to lean on and the same loving gesture returned to us. There are secret places and safe spaces where time really does stand still and waters are really still. Because as you noted already, Bill, still, still, Bill, when you wielded the words lean on me, it was ever so prophetic. Because in today's time, this is exactly what is happening and needed. Water is soothing, calming, peaceful, healing, and has a sound that takes our breath away. Water provides a sense of community as well as sanity that we manage to run from and hide from, but yet get us back to that protective incubator place where we needed people to lean on, literally. Time will force us to face us if we agree or disagree, or if we want to, or if we do not want to. Question not. Still, Bill. Bill Steel was released in 1972. That was 48 years ago when Lean on Me was released, and America still haven't embraced it. Because in 2020, we wouldn't have the haves versus the have-nots. The working poor still holding up this country. For a lot of people, you, Mr. Withers, was unheard, unknown, and unappreciated as a man, as a writer. But your song, Lean on Me, is well known and yet moving. Your eloquent words and heartfelt meaning unified people then, as well as it is doing right now in 2020. We say the phrase black magic, but here I am seeing a cliche in real time. As we are on edge during this coronavirus pandemic, unsure who this virus will attack itself to and take out, your words, Lean on Me, have a different meaning, an honorable meaning. Your words, Lean on Me, are appreciated and understood. I salute you, Mr. Bill Withers. Still Bill.
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0: Jumbo, Akwaba, Hotep, Hola, Peace, Uhuru, Namaste, and Alafia. All greetings in African and languages of the mother country that say welcome. Join us. Glad you're here. Good health. Welcome you to Speaking Truth to Power. My name is Inez Barron. I'm your co-host here on Speaking Truth to Power, along with the indomitable, indisputable, bold, unbought, unbossed, one and only
1: Charles Barron. And that's my African queen, my beautiful, bold, absolutely amazing, fantastic 42 years of marriage. I am a happily married black man to this beautiful African queen.
0: Thank you. We're excited to be here once again on WBAI 99.5 FM. Glad to be a part of this family of programming that brings you thoughtful, thought-provoking programs. And we call ourselves, Speaking Truth to Power, a unique black, bold, revolutionary experience, because we bring you our perspective from having been involved in the political arena firsthand, personal, direct experiences by both having served in the New York City Council and the New York State Assembly. We both served for a total of 34 years between the two of us as council members and member of the Assembly. So we are pleased to be here and bring our perspective to you. Our upcoming program next week is going to be Preparation for Reparation. Our guest will be Kofi Tahaka, the national chair of the National Black United Front. And he recently held their 45th convention. And he will be talking to us about the matters of the convention, as well as the horror of the Houston power outage that has gotten very little coverage. But we'll be hearing from him next week. And today we're going to have an exciting program. We're saying Mayor Adams and the Municipal Labor Committee, hands off New York City retirees' health care. We'll be talking about that shortly. But we do want to appeal to you. We're asking you to support this radio programming by donating to Give to, that's the numeral two, WBAI.org. Make a donation, make a contribution, and become a buddy. Become a buddy. So we're going to talk to you today about what's going on. We have the section, and we want to talk to you and say, Habari Ghani. We want to talk to you and ask you, what's the news? That's the phrase in our African language that says, Habari Ghani. What's the news? And for this, we like the drums of passion, Akiwawa, bringing the alert, sounding the alarm, spreading the message, calling people to come and join and hear what's going on. And we say, Habari Ghani.

0: Donnie. Once again, want to let you know that there is a housing lottery in East New York section of Brooklyn, in which Charles was very instrumental in getting this project completed, and it's called Vital Brooklyn. And if you want to get an application to apply, go to www.vitalc3.com www.vitalc3.com. And if you want to call to get an application, the number is 212-348-3248. That's 212-348-3248, extension 5127. And the project is called Alafia Village. Alafia meaning health and greeting. So we invite you to apply for one of the 123 units. There'll be special units for those who have mobility, hearing, and vision challenges. So we invite you to apply. Starting rent range for a studio is $777. Yes. And for a three-bedroom apartment, starting at $1,854. So don't be left out. Apply. Be a part of that. Charles Habarigani.
1: Habarigani, and you know the twiddly-dee, twiddly-dumber presidential race is continuing with the Republican convention. You know, we say, don't focus on the personalities. Don't first focus on whether Biden stays in or goes out or Kamala Harris comes.

0: city council seats and these assembly seats and some of these senatorial seats, so we can have true impact in the community like Inez and I had with Operation Power. We radically changed the infrastructure of East New York. We have more schools, more renovated parks, more jobs, a community center, all of that built with black radical politics. In the news, Habarigani.
1: Thank you so much. And food for thought. You know, as we get to food for thought, we want you to be aware of what are some of the issues that are going on and what are some of the problems, and think about that and give a reflection and give some reaction to the things that are going on. And we're going to have, I think Reggie's going to give us some green onions. You know, we talked about green onions, also known as scallions. I want you to think you're going to go to the supermarket and get a green onion, but also scallions. That's what they are.

So the food for thought today, as we are taking these articles out of the book we have written called, what? Speaking Truth to Power. You can get this book on Barnes & Noble's online. It's a compilation of around 90 articles that we have written from 1988 to the present. So we've been reading one article each program during the Food for Thought segment. Then we're going to get to our retirees. I can't wait to hear from our great warriors fighting for the retirees. They'll be up in about 5-10 minutes. So Food for Thought, this article is called Healthcare Crisis, the Failure of Capitalism. And it was written on October 12, 2009. And so some of the figures and stats in there were reflective of that time. Here we go. The healthcare crisis in America is a symptom of a deeply rooted illness called capitalistic greed. This crisis is a systemic problem that has rendered 47 million Americans uninsured and 25 million Americans underinsured. Well over 50% of the people who filed for bankruptcy at that time claim high medical costs as the reason. How is it that capitalism has billions of dollars to bail out the greedy, corrupt, deregulated thieves on Wall Street and billions of dollars to maintain two, at that time, imperialistic wars in Iraq and Afghanistan, but cannot find capital to finance a single-payer, universal, national health care plan that will cover all Americans with qualitative, affordable, accessible health care for free? Congressman John Conyers' bill in H.R. 676 is the answer. That bill, entitled United States National Health Insurance Act, or the Expanded and Improved Medicare for All Act, provides a single-payer universal health care plan for all Americans, employed or unemployed. Capitalists say that a state or government-sponsored national health care plan is a form of socialism. So what? These are the same people that, quote, privatize their profits but socialize their losses. These are the same people that want smaller government, less government intrusion when they're making money, and then beg the government for welfare bailouts when they're losing money. State-run healthcare systems in nations in Africa, Latin America, the Caribbean, Europe, and Canada provide free healthcare to all its people. Why not America? I had the honor and the privilege to visit state-run socialist nations with struggling economies such as Cuba and Venezuela, yet they still provide free health care and free education to their people. Why not America? Americans must not be afraid to examine the values of a socialist system. American capitalism maximized profits for the rich by utilizing industrial complexes in a privatized market economy. An industrial complex is that relationship between the corporate world and politicians, a marriage that prioritizes human greed over human need. America is ruled by several major industrial complexes, such as the military industrial complex, the prison industrial complex, the housing industrial complex, the educational industrial complex, and yes, the health care.

0: industrial complex. All of these industrial complexes exist to make the rich richer, the struggling working class families of America poorer. It is said that when white folk catch a cold, black folk catch pneumonia. That means if the white working class family is struggling, then black families are devastated. The indigenous people, so-called Indians, are still on economically oppressed reservations in the richest nation in the world. What a disgrace. Any government that has a national budget of nearly $6 trillion and fails to feed, clothe, house, employ, educate, and provide health care to all of the people, that's a government that is unfit to lead a nation and is in need of a revolution. The Declaration of Independence states that, quote, all are created equal, that they are endowed by their creator with certain inalienable rights, that among these are life, liberty, and the pursuit of happiness. The Declaration further states that whenever any form of government becomes destructive to these needs, it is the right of the people to alter or abolish it and to institute new government. That's revolution. Dr. Martin Luther King Jr. stated that America needs an equitable distribution of its wealth and a radical rearrangement of its social, political, and economic order. I think you get my point. Food for thought. Remember, the struggle may be long, but our victory is certain. Ines, that's the powerful, food for thought segment.
1: Powerful. Certainly so many issues that were raised, and we want people to reflect on that and share their comments on that at another point. But today we're going to move on to our topic of the day, which is Mayor Adams and Municipal Labor Committee. Hands off the New York City retirees' health care program. Now, you know, city employees earn a salary that is not really equitable to the market rate. But we understand that a part of that trade-off means that when we retire and as we're working, the city will make provisions for our health care. So for more than 50 years, New York City has honored New York City Charter Section 12-126.1, which says in part, payment of health insurance costs, except as otherwise provided, for New York City employees, city retirees, and their dependents, the city will pay the entire cost of health insurance coverage for city employees, city retirees, and their dependents. And what that means is when you retire, you'll get a form which asks you to indicate your choice of health insurance, whether you want senior care or whether you want another plan. Well, Mayor Adams decided to violate that contract and try to force retirees into a medical privatized plan. And so we say that that's not fair. And we want to say people should get what they want.
0: That's right. You got to give the retirees what they want. So we are dedicating this song by the OJs to Mayor Adams. Give it up, Mayor.

0: That's right. That's right. You got to give the people what they want. And we have a panelist of leaders who are here who are going to force the issue and make sure that retirees get what they want, make sure that the city honors its obligation, and make sure that retirees have a choice. We've got three panelists with us today, and I'm proud to introduce them to you. We have Evelyn Jones-Rich, who is a retired New York City teacher. We have Michelle Keller, the former president of the New York City Coalition of Labor Union Women of the AFL-CIO. And we have Mariana Pizzatola, who is the president of the New York City Organization of Public Service Retirees. The three women that are leading in this movement and making sure that people get what they want. So we're going to ask Evelyn, if you're on, we will ask you to go first. We believe in respecting our elders, and we want to share with you that Evelyn Jones-Rich is 90 years young and still active and still fighting. Evelyn, whatever way you want to begin talking about this issue, we're welcome and pleased to have you. The microphone is yours.
1: First of all, let me thank you for inviting me and my two colleagues here to share with you our passion and enthusiasm for the fight that we are in to protect our promised, earned health care. Now, first, again, let me also say I loved your introduction because you have covered the bases and explained to our public, our listeners, what the issues are. And so I want to spend whatever time you give me to talk about how we are fighting for our quality, earned, free health care. Now, I want to begin by saying that our actions have shocked Mayor Adams, his administration, the unions, which ostensibly are supposed to represent us, but indeed are not on our side on this issue. Now, that's some unions, the big unions. Mm-hmm. However, there are unions on our side, and I hope I have time to maybe applaud them and give them their new assignments. So
0: yes,
1: that's the first thing I want to say.
0: Yes, you
1: the
0: do.
1: The second thing I want to say is that there is a bureaucracy, a medical bureaucracy, kind of like the medical industrial complex that you mentioned at the beginning, inside the labor movement. And these major unions, and they are the UFT, meaning the United Federation of Teachers, the sanitation workers, and DC-37 of ASME. These three unions are leading the struggle with Mayor Adams to take away our health care. And as I say, my colleagues say, the retirees say, you keep your hands off our traditional Medicare.
2: That's right.
1: Now, what are we doing? First off, we have stopped them in their tracks.
0: That's right.
1: Mm-hmm. And I'm sure that my colleague Mariana Pizzatola, who is our leader, will describe and tell you some of the things we have done to protect access to our health care. And then we have gone to the street.
0: That's right.
1: All of us have gone, old people like me, I'm really 91. And not okay.
2: Don't teach you out of your year, huh?
1: Young and old, white and black and brown, we are in the streets rallying, picketing, because this mayor and his allies need to know that this struggle continues. Mm-hmm. It's going to be a long run, mm-hmm. and we are not going to give up.
3: Mm-hmm.
1: As your one of your mentioned, one of the prelude to this program mentioned, mm-hmm. the struggle's long, but our victory is certain.
2: There you go. Well,
1: absolutely
2: thank you very much for those
1: certain
2: remarks. I want to get Michelle Keller in here.
1: Okay.
2: You know, you're doing something fantastic because dealing with DC 37 and still mm-hmm. Coming out there on a principled position is phenomenal. Michelle?
4: First of all, thank you for having us. I mean, when Evie speaks, I mean, there's not that much more to say. I want to thank both you and your wife for always being in the community, because that's where it's happening. Travel where you may. Know your community and your family very well. This is a fight morality, just like Martin Luther King talked about. Right? And we're doing it as retirees. Again, thank God for Mary Ann, who mm-hmm. kind of stopped them. They didn't see it coming. Mm-hmm. Tyree, no problem. No, quick wash. Mm-hmm. Didn't see this coming. Tyrees also in training.
3: Mm-hmm.
4: People are coming out every day. It's usually at the top January, in the middle, around the summertime, and at the end of December. Tyrees are still mm-hmm. coming out. And then ultimately, for all Americans we live with in this country. Mm-hmm. We're seeing that now that we're moving a little bit nationally. Just a shame on all of this is there has never been any conversation with the folks who use, you know, we're users of a particular system. No conversation whatsoever. And mm-hmm. we're finding that now that we're going out beyond the city scope and speaking.
3: Mm-hmm.
4: This is what it is. People are waking up and they say, well, we have it. What's wrong with it? Democracy is around choice.
2: That's
4: no
2: right.
4: choice.
2: Well, thank you very much.
4: The baby out with the bathwater.
2: That's
4: a matter
2: right.
4: of modernizing what you
2: mm-hmm.
4: need. Not destroying what you have. Just one last comment. We do want to give the people what they want. But more important in this movement is that the people have already earned it.
2: That's right.
4: So
2: that's
4: we're not
2: right.
4: asking for it.
2: That's right.
4: This time.
2: That's right.
4: A few pieces from me at this point.
2: Well, thank you so much for those words. I want to bring Mariana on now. Mariana, do a couple of things for us. You know, I've been with the retirees at the demonstrations. We put mm-hmm. a bill in there in the city council, and not enough spine mm-hmm. in the city council members to really stand up for the rights of the retirees. So they did it themselves, and they whipped the mayor on several occasions in court. So do two things for us, Mariana. Could you tell us? Who are these retirees, number one, and number two, about the victories that you've had and all the court victories and what's still out there, and then number three, the impact that the Aetna plan, the negative impact the Aetna disadvantage plan can have on the retirees. Tall order, Mariana, but you can handle it.
5: Okay, in 50 seconds or less, go.
2: No, you got time. Take your time.
5: Well, thank you both again for being there and from being there from the beginning. Mm-hmm. And for Michelle and Evie, I could never do this lift mm-hmm. without them. Mm-hmm. They are always on the ground with me doing these rallies and being out there at all of our events. So thank all of you for that. And I got to meet your wife and at one of the events that we have had in the city and even at city council. So I appreciate all of that support.
0: Thank
5: Who
0: you.
5: Are the retirees? We are the municipal retirees, retired from New York City civil service. So we have done every job from teachers to EMS to firefighters to cleaners to laborers, Department of Transportation, Department of Housing. We've done it all. These are the retirees, and these are people who have put in their lifetimes, 20, 30, 40 years of service into mm-hmm. the city. They've often taken reduced benefits, reduced wages
3: mm-hmm.
5: for the deferred compensation benefit of a pension and health care.
3: Mm-hmm.
5: That's why when we say, people like to say our health care is free, it's technically not free. We've earned it. We've paid for it. It was just for it a long time ago.
3: Mm-hmm.
5: The benefit was to be reaped later. Now we are in that later stage, and when we're no longer at the table and not in the room,
3: mm-hmm.
5: they want to try to take away our health care. to finance whatever they need today on our backs. And that's when we said, oh, heck no, that's not going to happen. So those are the retirees, our victories. So 3 years ago, August, we started an organization called the New York City Organization of Public Service Retirees. And this group was founded to advocate for this population. And these are your most vulnerable people. Mm-hmm. So they're over 65, 75, right. 85, 95. My oldest retiree is 102.
0: Wow. Mm.
5: Not only are we of age, but we also are disabled retirees and we're 9/11 responders disabled. So your vulnerable population. So when we started a court case, we actually have three right now against Mayor Adams and labor relations. And we have won every one of those court cases in the Supreme Court.
2: You're getting, hold it. Get your hand clap. Can you hear us?
5: Yay.
2: All right. Go ahead. Continue.
5: Every case has two levels of appeal. So far in the first case, we have won the first level of appeal. In the third case, we've won the first level of appeal. Mayor, still not happy, chose to what they call leave for appeal. He's applying to the highest court in the state, the New York State Court of Appeals, to appeal both losses of the two lower courts. And every time I have to say we go to court, we have to pay our attorneys.
0: Yes.
5: Attorneys in New York are very expensive. So not only is this vulnerable population fighting an injustice, but they're also financing to protect themselves from that injustice. And we have to keep doing this because we literally have three cases going against this mayor. Just yesterday, Evie and Michelle went to the Supreme Court to hear an appeal, looking to reverse the injunction of the copay case. That was our second litigation, and they got to hear oral arguments yesterday. So again, depending on how that goes, most likely if it goes the way we hope it will go and we win, then I'm sure the mayor will appeal that one. But those are our victories. And the other victories we had would be legislative-wise. And while they didn't cross the finish line, it was a victory to have like yourself and Assemblyman Zabrowski and Senator Peter Harkin introduce legislation on the bill that we had in the council of the 51 persons in that legislative body. 18 people signed on. In the state legislation, I believe our number was 146 out of 213, I believe.
2: Wow.
5: So we're coming back. We're going to reintroduce council legislation and state legislation in the state legislation will hopefully be done in January. They told me the session's over, unfortunately, because the AFL-CIO and DC 37 put in opposition memos to our state legislation to try to stop it. So. And United Healthcare, by the way, they did so too.
2: Wow. I want to do a couple of things. One, call us. You can talk to our guest at 212-209-2877. That's 212-209-2877. So you can talk to our callers and make some comments yourself. 212-209-2877. I want to clear up something, too. A lot of people don't understand how petty and ridiculous this mayor is. We have a $112 billion city budget. The health care provision for our retirees is less than 1% of the budget. The mayor says $600 million. It's actually $430-something million. That's all we're talking about. Out of $112 billion is to say, let our retirees have the choice of their health care, and all it will cost the city is less than 1% of the title and the entire budget. That's a shame. That's a disgrace. But I want y'all to also talk about something that I think we can celebrate and flex, and that is that the UFT president, Michael Mulgrew, lost a slate in some electoral race that they had for representation. You want to talk about that a little bit?
4: Sure.
1: Well, I don't know who you're calling on, but let me just jump in and
6: go
1: say
6: ahead. Go ahead.
1: That the UFP is the second largest union in the MLC. The MLC is an acronym for the Municipal Labor Committee, and it was organized to represent the about 107 unions, municipal unions in New York City. Now, and they're the ones who made the deal with the mayor. Now, Mulgrew's union has about active members, about 330,000 members. It is a big union. Only D.C.'s 37 is larger. But inside that union has grown up resistance, not only to Mulgrew's actions with reference to retirees, but his autocratic behaviors generally. And among the dissident groups is a group called Retiree Advocates. And they represent the retirees. One of the groups representing the retirees, they had an election. Mm-hmm. And for the first time, Mulgrew's was defeated.
2: Yes,
1: he has a
2: right
1: caucus
2: on.
1: Called the Unity Caucus. Mm. All right? 2-1 People stood up against Mulgrew. I'm
2: good
1: very
2: job.
1: Excited
2: good job.
1: Still.
2: Let me do this real quick. We have your the phones are lit up. The people want to talk to you, so we're going to go to some of our callers, and we'll go to our first call. Caller, you're on the air.
7: Yes, hello. Can you hear me?
2: Yes, we can.
7: Yes, peace and blessings to all. Thank you for taking my call. Our hats off to the barons for what they are doing for the community.
8: Thank you.
7: My name is Joseph, and I'm a retiree from the Postal Workers Union.
8: Oh.
7: And my call today is to make a recommendation and question, especially to Queen Evelyn, for what she has done. Basically, my question, has there been any outreach to the Postal Workers Union? I myself is a former postal worker, union shop steward, and we had all kinds of battle, and I know their health care system is unique, but I believe they can perhaps give support for what's happening. And shame on UFT, Sanitation, DC 37. I'm shocked to hear this.
2: Right. Okay, thank you very much. Before y'all answer the question, they'll answer your question, Joseph. I want to get to a few more callers, and y'all remember what they say so you can answer the questions. I just want to get a few more callers in because y'all lighting up the phones. Caller, you're on the air.
9: Hello?
2: Yes. You're on the air.
9: My name is... Yes, hello?
2: Yes, you're on the air.
9: Yes, my name is John Powers. I'm a retiree, a former vice president of Local 924 City Laborers.
2: Uh-huh.
9: I'm proud of all three of these young ladies.
2: All right.
8: Yes.
9: Michelle Keller. I know Michelle Keller good. And we was in D.C. 37 in the council, and I'm so proud of Marianne. She's a fighter.
8: Yes, she is.
9: And I want to say, Mr. Barron, I want to thank you for supporting my nephew for the assembly. He was running in District 56, Eon Huntley. That's my nephew.
2: Oh, okay. Mm-hmm.
9: And my family is from East New York, and I met you in Albany. I used to live in East New York.
2: All right, now.
9: And so let me tell you with your friend, the mayor.
8: Uh-uh.
9: 2 years ago, Marianne and I was in Puerto Rico, and I told him we need to have a conversation. He said, oh, I know about the retirees. I want to set up a meeting with one of my people. He never set up a meeting. Get back to New York. He pushed this Medicaid advantage.
2: Mm-hmm.
9: And I'm really disappointed in Henry Garrido.
8: Well,
9: I like Henry, but I told him, if you're wrong, I'm coming after you. That's the type of person I am.
2: All right.
9: I still got Brooklyn in me. Thank you.
2: Oh, we want to thank you. Keep that Brooklyn in you. We have to go to another caller. Caller, you're on the air. Hello, caller, you're on the air.
6: Yes, thank you.
2: Yes.
6: First of all, I'm also a retiree, so I'm very proud of what you guys are doing. And if you could make some announcement as to the next, you know, demonstration that you're giving, so some of the WBAI listeners can participate as well, because we want our services when we pay for them, and we have paid for our services. Mm-hmm.
2: That's right. You deserve it. So I'm sure they're going
6: to
2: answer all these questions. I'm going
6: to
2: get one more caller in.
6: I'm going to just say very quickly.
2: Oh, sure. Go ahead.
6: Mm-hmm. We have... I understand that the unions are supporting WBAI, but I'm going to really want, I really want to encourage the rank and file to support WBAI. It could be as little as $25 for an entire year, or $10 per month.
2: Exactly.
6: We don't have a lot of members. Mm-hmm. We're having difficulty keeping our station going. Right. And you understand that the rank and file really gives a voice of the union.
2: True.
6: Executive people, they come and they go. They, you know, they'll give us the money one time, and then if they want to change their ideas, they stop giving us the money. We have to have the support from the brothers and sisters of rank and file. So please speak with your the people about that and possibly becoming a member. It's very, very reasonable.
2: Oh,
6: $25 a year.
2: Absolutely. We always encourage people.
6: We greatly appreciate you.
2: Yes.
6: Thank you so much.
2: You're welcome. All right. I gave you all enough callers, so I hope you can remember some of the stuff. But any one of you who want to respond to any one of the callers, please feel free to do so.
1: Listen, I'd love to jump in quickly about the postal worker.
3: Mm-hmm.
1: He is not a municipal retiree.
3: Right.
1: Mm-hmm. He's a federal retiree.
2: Right.
1: But I do want to say this. Our efforts have boiled over into other arenas, and other unions are now looking at what we are doing. Now, Trump is trying to destroy the U.S. Postal Service, and we're not political, so you should go register and go to the vote. Go to vote, but Trump is a big enemy of the Postal Service.
2: All right, I think I heard Michelle trying to get in. Go ahead, Michelle. You want to say something?
1: Go ahead, Michelle.
8: Sure. You know what the theme that you're hearing now is, how do I get involved? You see, knowledge is powerful.
3: Right.
8: How do I get involved? And that's why in the bowels of our particular union, we're saying we don't want to leave anybody behind. So that's whether or not you're presently affected, whether or not you'll be affected tomorrow because you're coming into the retirees, or whether you are coming into the system right now as a brand new member. Because I say to the young people that whatever is concretized here will in turn affect you later on down the road.
3: Right.
8: Or you have to look at it this way. You can't get enough meat out of your hide. What do you really think they're coming for? So, working together.
2: That's
8: friends
2: right.
8: Of working together. To me, that was the theme of all three calls, including the sister that said, hey, listen, when you're out there, advertise it. Don't keep it to yourself.
0: How can people get in contact and stay in contact with your organization so that they can know upcoming events and they can get involved? They can give support, as we talk about support. You talked about the cost of taking these cases to court, litigating these cases. So all of that takes money. So how can listeners get involved? How can they contact you? And how can they make contributions if that's what they want to do?
5: So that's a great question.
8: Well, I'll give that to our head. Four ways to Sunday, believe me. But I'll give that to Marianne.
5: So we have a website. It is www.nycretirees.org. On our website, there is a link, a navigation bar, to go to donate and subscribe. And they can register for our newsletter and make a donation. We have the ability to make a donation in several different ways. You can also send us a message that way as well. The gentleman from the Postal Service, while he is a federal employee, they are also trying to do to them what they are doing to us. This is a national issue. It is affecting workers nationwide, so it's not just city workers. This is also affecting New York City transit workers.
3: Mm-hmm.
5: We've been helping retirees in Delaware, in Ohio, in Vermont, in Connecticut, in California, Illinois, Ohio. So as they call us, we help them them, tell them what they need to do to get on their feet. So if that gentleman would like to email us through our website, nycretirees.org. We are also on social media. You can find us on Facebook, on Twitter, on Instagram, and reach out to us the best we can. We'll help the best that we can each of these groups and tell them what they need to do to start their own fight so that they can stand against their Medicare from being privatized
10: and
5: these predatory plans that many doctors and hospitals don't accept and would subject them to prior authorization.
2: That's right.
5: Gets wrongfully denied.
2: Well, you know, you are some popular fighters because the phones are lit up again. So we're going to go back to the callers. Caller, you're on the air.
11: Yes, hi. This is Brenda Walker, a 37 unfortunate member and a retiree in training. So I just wanted to call to commend these sisters for doing the job that they're doing. Awesome, awesome, awesome. And I give a shout out to Girl Power and thank you to support the Barons for you doing what you're doing. And just keep up the good work, and I'm coming to join you full time very soon.
10: Thank you, Brenda.
2: Thank you, Brenda. Thank you, Brenda. Brenda is one of the long time activists in our community, a union activist is with Operation Power as well. So we just appreciate her work. Caller, next caller, you're on the air.
12: Yes, hi, good afternoon. My name is Liz Eastman, and I am a DC 37 active member. And I just want to commend our retirees on the work they're doing. I'm a retiree training, and I've been joining them in the field and the fight. And I just want to say congratulations to all of them and say I will continue to join and support. And I'm trying to get a lot of the younger workers in my shop to join on also. And I think it's taking steam, and we are moving forward. I do understand that I think Marianne will be speaking at one of our chapters in our local soon. And I just want to thank them and commend everybody for the work they're doing. And I am in awe of everything. Thank you so much.
2: Oh, thank you. Thank you so very, very much. You know, I want you to really lay out, Marianna or any one of you, the seriousness of this, how some retirees can actually lose their lives. This is a life and death issue.
10: Yes, it is.
2: This is not just some labor issue or dollars and cents issue. This is a life and death issue. Speak to that.
13: Go ahead, Evie. I went to a luncheon yesterday, and at this luncheon, there were no municipal retirees. They all knew about our fight, and they told me about relatives who are retirees, some of whom are in these Medicare Advantage programs, and they talked about the experience they have. If you need a knee replacement and you're on Medicare, your doctor can get you a knee replacement right away. But if you're in a Medicare Advantage program, first they have to investigate. Then they deny and delay care. In this case, my friends are telling me that their friend was denied care and the friend was very, very ill and then tried to go back into a regular Medicare program, and she did not live in New York, which has special rules, and was not able to. So she is floundering. People die, absolutely die, and this is a life and death issue. That's why I say we're fighting for our lives, and we're fighting for your life, those of you who are younger than us and those of you to come. And we're not giving up.
2: And the shame is that we got a mayor who really doesn't give a damn. He's so connected to the corporate world and funding that he really doesn't care. And that's the shame and disgrace. Marianne, you wanted to add something to that?
5: Basically, that there's in privatizing Medicare, Medicare is a federal public health benefit, and you are entitled to that when you become 65 years old or disabled. 99% of doctors in America accept Medicare. These privatized plans have networks, narrow networks. Not all doctors want to accept these plans. They're known to overcharge the government for services, faster draining that Medicare trust, putting all of us in jeopardy. And then, of course, you have these issues of these prior authorizations that Evie was speaking to that get wrongly delayed and denied on purpose because these insurance companies are for profit. Mm-hmm. The only way that they can make money is by not spending it on you. Mm-hmm. So that's where that comes from. And when you say life or death, you're not kidding. That is really serious. If you look at Mr. Gary Bent, who was a physicist at the University of Connecticut, his doctor, he had brain surgery. They wanted to put him into rehab, and the insurance company with him was United Healthcare. The University of Connecticut pushed him into a Medicare Advantage plan, just like Mayor Adams is trying to do to us. They denied him that rehab. He went home, he had some complications, and he died. So we do not want that to be us.
2: No. Michelle, you want
8: to
2: add anything?
8: I'd like to take it from the end of a doctor. I go to a doctor all the time because I have, I'm fully intact. I'm there. I'm energetic. I'm what have you. But sometimes you have underlying, right? Mm-hmm. So I go to this doctor, and we have such a good relationship because he knows everything I am doing. He said, Michelle, I will keep you healthy if you keep the word out there. Mm-hmm. Why? Because when you go in, folks must be seeing already that you almost cannot even get a doctor. You know, you have to get a family doctor. It takes longer to get a family doctor. Then you finally get an appointment if it's within time. Now, remember, this is preventive medicine. You're probably sick when you have to go see the doctor because getting an appointment preventively is now well behind. And then when you get in to talk to the doctor, and that was the other day when I was talking to them, this guy is on a computer. It's a doctor. You're supposed to be there for me and my needs health-wise. He's on a computer, and he's carrying two phones. None of which, as he said, none of which, when he was in a medical school, was just a setup. And if he's not carrying those two phones, then he has to pay more to get like a. He has to have a whole battery of workers around him in order to do the paperwork.
2: Thank
8: so
2: you.
8: That's
2: you,
8: on
2: you,
8: the other side.
2: Y'all have generated
8: friends with these doctors as well.
2: Yes, y'all have generated a lot of interest. We have some more callers. Caller, you're on the air.
10: Enough. Good afternoon. This is Ethel from the Bronx. I'm in total agreement with all what you are saying, but after I'm sitting here and I'm saying to myself, this mayor is committing murder. Mm-hmm. That's all I have to say.
0: Thank you, Ethel.
2: Thank you. Caller, you're on the air.
0: Can you hear us? Can you speak a little louder?
2: You gotta speak up.
14: Baron. I got a couple of things. I want to first apologize to Dr. Horn, who on your show that time when he was on, that guy called and was trying to make a pass at that man.
2: Well, let's not take up time for that because we're short on time.
14: No,
2: so let's
14: go on to the other things, but I don't never get a chance to say anything on your show.
2: Well, that's not true. But anyway, just say what you are for this part of it. Say
14: right, the other thing is. Mm-hmm. I want you to think about this in the future, right? Making a bond to elected officials, right? When they say they're going to do something, make them put up a bond that they're going to do that once they get in office. Like the GOP did with, well, the Republic clans did with their House Speaker. If he don't do what he say, then we got a way to get you out of there immediately or make you pay so much you'll wish that you weren't in there. And I'd like these unions to start talking about all these foreign invaders coming in here, taking all these jobs and doing all kinds of harm to the African-American community.
2: Well, thank you so much for your suggestions, and hopefully you can help organize something like that because those are some valid suggestions. Caller, you're on the air. Okay, that was it. Anybody want to respond to some of the calls that we just got? Because you are generating a whole lot of interest, and any one of your sisters want to respond, go straight ahead.
8: Well, for me, the heaviest one was when the sister said, point blank period, the mayor is committing murder. Think about that. Think what might be going, or probably is right now. Mm-hmm. What we feel when we're out there on the street. I mean, generating our crowds is not a problem. But we all get together, how that emotion drives up. Because if you're not protecting your elders, and again, we are retired labor. So you can't say, well, I'm doing for labor because even though I'm not working every day anymore, I'm probably working harder now and then anticipate. That should not be forgotten. And as Mariana said earlier on, we built and rebuilt this city. There are folks who lost their life through COVID and such.
2: Well, I want to
8: say, I have to go back. I have to see. We need to make sure that when folks are around and when they retire, because let me just put this, it says three things. The city says three things. When you come in, when you come in to get this these jobs, they say three things. One, it's about wages, okay? Wages and your benefits.
15: Right.
8: Two, they say, well, we're going to put you in a place, you know, working in a place that's safe. Three, they say, we're going to provide you with a secure retirement.
15: That's right.
8: We're enduring now.
15: That's
8: not
15: right.
8: Not secure on any level. Listen.
2: Well, thank you very much. Evelyn, you said earlier that you wanted to mention some unions that were supportive. So you want to take the time to do that now?
13: This is very difficult. I want to begin with the Council of Supervisors and Administrators. They have a president whose name is Henry Rubio, and he voted against the MLC.
15: Yes. Mm-hmm.
13: And I saw him at a dinner, and I said, congratulations, why did you do this? And he told me, because my members are against being forced into a Medicare Advantage program. Now, there is the Organization of Staff Analysts, and what they did was abstain because the members were concerned and conflicted. So the president decided, well, what we'll do is abstain. There are significant locals in D.C. 37 and significant people inside the UFT and the sanitation workers who are against what their leaders are doing. So I just want to end by saying a problem here, which is very evident, is that the union leadership is not doing its job. They have lost their vision. They have no real mission. They're holding on to health care because they think it's the only way they'll stay in power. And Douglas said it. Power corrupts, and absolute power corrupts.
2: Absolutely. That's right. All right. We have about 2 minutes left, so Mariana, I don't know if you want to contribute to some of the people that have been very positive and worked with you and helped the retirees.
5: Well, the retirees are thankful to everyone, to the both of you, obviously, for being with us when most people didn't want to stand with us. You marched right up to us, and you stood with us from the beginning, so thank you, thank you.
2: You're welcome.
5: To Senator Harkin and Assemblyman Dabrowski, we are thanking them. And then yesterday, a newspaper article just came out that City Councilwoman Shahana Hanif is going to, I believe, urge the speaker to protect retiree benefits, something that the council was not doing last year.
2: Excellent.
5: Jury's out. Let's see what happens. But I'm going to give her the opportunity if that door is opening. And I want to thank the listeners and thank the retirees and everyone who's a retiree in training. That is beautiful that you are listening, because not only does this affect a retiree today, but this will affect your future. So thank you.
2: Well, thank you, all three of you. We thank you so much. You're real champions in our community. Shahana also was on this program because she had enough courage to vote no on the mayor's budget that was really not people friendly.
15: Just want to thank this panel of guests. What you are doing is remarkable. You are David's standing up to many Goliaths, and you're being victorious. The court has supported you in each of their decisions, so it means that the path that you're on is the correct one. So we salute you, we support you, and we say keep up the fight. Keep up the fight. You've been listening to Speaking Truth to Power with your co-hosts, Inez and Charles Barron.
2: And Charles Barron. And we say tune in next week to Speaking Truth to Power, because you know what? The truth shall set you free, and power is the great equalizer.

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0: Hey. Here we are once again, Dr. Rick Wallace, Dr. Michael Blanchard. Let me correct that. Let me correct that. Dr. Michael K. Blanchard.
1: Hey, Doc, were you channeling Raj on what's happening? Because you said,
0: Yeah. I think that might have been it.
1: Channeling
0: You know,
1: your inner, you're channeling your
0: man,
1: inner
0: look.
1: Raj.
0: Quick joke. Last night we're sitting up, and you know, in Houston we're in the middle of the Houston Livestock Show and Rodeo, which is the largest rodeo in the world, and it's been going on forever. You know, I'm 54, and it was going on far back as I can remember. So my son is sitting there; he's 30, and he goes, "Man, I haven't been to the rodeo in like 2 years, you know, to a rodeo concert because this week is Houston." Houston heritage culture. So all the old time Houston rappers are there. Slim Thug, Lil Flip, Face, and all those guys are all going to be were performing last night. And he said, "Man, it's going to be crowded up there." I said, "I haven't been in 2 years." And then somebody else in the room said, "Well, I have never." And then I said, "Man, I said the last concert I went to the rodeo was the Jackson 5, and Marion fell out." This is like 1972. I was 5 years old. My grandmother took me. But you know, I live in Houston. But he said 19. So it was just the idea that he said, "Man, when you said Jack, I thought you were gonna say Jagged Edge. You done went back a whole nother 40 years." I'm like, yeah, you know. But so when you mentioned Raj, you took me back to the 70s. I said, I guess this is my week to go back and pull out the old stuff. But yeah, it's both together, guys. Dr. Blanchard and I make up the teachers. And today we have someone who I am proud to introduce. I'm going to let her tell the story of how we became connected and all of that. But Dr. Sherry Tomlin, who is a mental health nurse practitioner, and she has a story behind that as well. And we're going to let her tell you all that. But what I love about it is we have a shared passion in how we use our expertise in the field of mental health to help the Black community. And she even has connection, you know, with our people in Africa. And hopefully we get a chance to talk about all of that. But Dr. Tomlin, let's start out by just telling them how all this came about. How did you go from being a nurse to going back, getting your doctorate, and becoming a nurse practitioner and starting your focus on mental health?
2: Well, Dr. Rick, thanks for inviting me today. It's a wonderful opportunity to be here. It's a privilege and an honor. And I was someone, and good morning to your viewers. You know, I was someone who watched you for years, and there wasn't a lot of men from our community that was doing the things that you were doing as far as, you know, social media and videos and getting the message out. And it was everything that you say was on point. So it's like it's tools you can use, it's information that, you know, that can make a difference and change lives. So people can put that what you're saying into action. So this was amazing to me because it was not a Eurocentric thing that I was watching, and it was encouraging. So when I found you on the internet, I had just began my journey to pursue my master's degree, and this was probably like 5 years ago. And this was immediately after I lost my mom, who I told you she had put me up for adoption to her sister. Her sister adopted me. Her sister was the total opposite of my mom. So she was someone who was hard-nosed, you know. No love, no, you're just gonna come out to be something, whether you want to be or not, you're gonna be something, you know, like a doctor or, you know, and but you don't have the right approach to help that person, the right resources to guide that person. So you're missing a lot of things, even though our parents want us to be the best and the most successful, but they don't have a blueprint for that, you know? So years later, you know, I was in touch with my biological mom in New York, and she was going through some things, and she asked me to come stay with her. So I moved from Texas and I went up there within

0: Everything was a positive message. You know, my mom would say to me, I would say to mom, how do I look? Do I look, you know, better in this than what's her name? And my mom would say, oh, honey, you are the queen of Sheba. You know, and if I had all of those, you know, people saying things like to me, that to me when I was growing up, probably would have had a different mindset. So my mindset was, I work hard. I really don't care about the next person. I just got to get mine. And I crash and burn. That's okay. I'm going to go hard. And I'm going to be someone. That's what was embedded in me, right? And then here comes this lady, who's my biological mom, to show me you can be, you know, a better person. And you have to know who you are. So I say that to say this, because in psychiatry, it's important for our clients to be able to relate to us as providers, okay? So I'm able to now, you know, let my patients know, my clients know, they are in a safe environment. They're not going to be judged or criticized. I lived with that, you know, for many years. So it's my mission today to serve as a model to the people in our community. Every week I have a client that comes to me who's awestruck. They're like, you know, are you the lady in that picture on Psychology Today? You know, thank God I found you. I found someone I could relate to. I found someone who I'm comfortable with. You know, men and women. So the question is, why is it so difficult for our community, people in our community, to find us? We need to have types of outlets, like what the platform we're on today. We need to be accessible to our community. We need to be approachable. And this is what, you know, blew me away with Dr. Rick. He was so approachable and responsive. This is like, we all need to take lessons from him. So years later, I got my doctorate degree. And then I don't know how, oh, he came up with the Epic Realm War Room. And that's when I joined. I had gotten some books before and I was too busy to read it. But I said, one day I'm going to, you know, share my, hopefully share my plans to help the community with Dr. Rick. Okay, so we ended up, you know, I ended up joining the Epic Realm War Room that he has. And so that was a very big opportunity for me. So here we are.
1: So, and it's important to understand. And the reason why I wanted her to lay that foundation is because behind the push of everyone, there's a story that this is why I do what I do. This is the history behind it. And the story comes out, like with me, my push and my passion behind Black Man Leads can be traced back again to my childhood. Similar thing. My great grandparents reared me and I never knew my father. You know, like I tell people all the time, the first time I saw my father was at his funeral. And you got to think, and I was 14 years old, and you've got to literally think that as a 14-year-old, I'm sitting here and I'm having all of these ideas about when I finally meet my father, what we're going to do and how we're going to reconcile and how he's going to do this and how we're going to do that. And then you get the news that he's passed. And as you're sitting there at the cemetery and you're watching the coffin descend, are your dreams of your relationship with your dad is going down. And I had to, at 14, start to process that everything that I ever hoped for with my dad was never going to happen. It was nothing I was going to be. Then I realized that I spent the next 10 years to 15 years chasing accolades and presenting myself very successful to the world, but I was chasing accolades to prove to a dead man that I was worthy of his time. And you and I had to really get to a point to realize that the problem was never me.

0: There was nothing I was going to do that was going to change him. And so I had to let that go. And then when I let that go, I had, you know, at the funeral, I met about 8 siblings I didn't know I had. And now we're close. We are very close. We're close. You could never tell that we didn't grow up together because we are close. We are in each other's faces. We deal with everything and whatever. And I learned about my dad through them. I learned about my dad through my grandmother, through my cousins, through my aunts and uncles. The stories that his baby brother, who passed away a little over a year ago, we were very close in age. He was only like 5 years older than me. He was the baby of the family. And so we would have these talks, and I learned a lot about my dad. And so it explained a lot about me, because we don't understand just how much is passed on genetically. Yeah. But so in this essence, you got to see something in that short time you spent with your mom that was life-changing. And it gave you permission to become who you are now.
1: Exactly.
0: And it gave you passion to move in the area you're moving in now. Exactly. And that's the beauty of it. And so I guess like when we're and I'm glad you mentioned the Epic Realm community, which is a place that we invite people who want to elevate their lives in whatever area, maybe in entrepreneurship, academia, it may be in your relationships, finance, mental health, wherever it is. If you're trying to improve, we give you a safe space. And I have to admit, you have been instrumental and you have been great help, because I took it on and I knew it was going to be a challenge. And then I'm waking up every day and going like, Rick, when you took that on, you had 36 hours of work to do in 24 hours every day. And you took that on. And then I came to you and I said, hey, look, can you do this? And you're like, I'm on it. You and Sonia have been so much of a blessing in making sure that everybody feels loved and helped and welcomed in that. And so I'm grateful.
1: Yeah. It's time for changes to be made, and these are ways to make them. You know, there's just so many longstanding issues in the Black community that remain unresolved. And because of social media, things are now amplified. Okay. So to add insult to injury, the science of psychology that, you know, we use in our community, it's Eurocentric, we know that, right? But it also is incompatible for our people. There's so many different theories and methodologies that's out there, but it doesn't explain everything for everybody. So we need approaches. I'm in the mental health field, and it's gonna be something where everyone in the community can use, because you know, certain things we used to rely on the church for, and we can't anymore. People, we can't rely on our celebrities, most of them, right? But we have to be able to rely on each other. I mean, the way we were created, we pretty much, you know, need each other. So I feel that to achieve our goals, we have to have our community, people in our community, have a sense of belonging and a sense of inclusion. The Epic Realm War Room allows that. There's other things that you have available for us. So whatever it is that, you know, that you're wanting to work on, thinking about, there's help for that. And this, you know, we have to have that for our community. The same help that other people have doesn't mean it's going to benefit us, you know. So we have to shift the views of our brothers and sisters in our community. And as healthcare providers, as educators like Dr. Blanchard, we have to be how would you say, accountable, okay? We have to offer guidance and solutions so that the real problems are identified and we also have to implement different goals and measures. They call those, I guess, metrics to see if what we're doing is working, if we are making progress. I see a lot of research on the Black Psychology Association, you know, site, and it's like they have different strategies that they want to put in barbershops and do all these things. And has it been done? I haven't heard of anyone, you know, talking about that. So we have to have specific interventions, have tools and guidelines that can support our people who are now living in a very diverse, complex, and uncertain world, okay? So we have to restructure some of our theories. I know, Dr. Rick, you're a PhD. You know, this is your area. You come up, you do the studies, right? You do the research. And I've done research and studies as well, but my, as a doctorate of nursing practice, my degree is to use your degree, the PhD, you know, things that you work on as with your PhD, those studies, those research, implement them into practice. That's what my doctorate of nursing degree does. So I'm glad we're getting started.
0: Right, right. And I'm going to be adding how, for, you mentioned the epigram. I think that is important. I'm going to be adding that to the description box so that people who want to join the Epic Realm and be a part of what we're doing can. Something you mentioned that I want to go back to that is extremely important that people understand is one of the major problems that I have seen in the world of psychology when we start to deal with African-American or Blacks across the diaspora or Blacks on the continent is that you can apply a Eurocentric idea to an Afrocentric reality and get the results you're looking for. And so one of the things I had to do is I had to stand on the shoulders of people like Dr. Amos Wilson and Dr. Naeem Akbar specifically, who literally began the process of dissecting and anatomizing Eurocentric psychology for the purpose of reconstructing it for an Afrocentric engagement. And so I've spent years breaking that down, studying that. One of the largest projects I took on was the theory. I came to a theory called the collective bias theory. And the collective bias theory is an idea that we have a collective bias that is created and generated in us, created by our experiences. And that bias interferes with how we really truly see things and how we operate. And so we work from a bias that works against us, and it was constructed. The bias was literally created and constructed, and we're operating on a collective level. And so that was the first thing that I moved in. And so I had to look at how do we deal with the bias? How do we construct it? And the second thing that I had to deal with, there were several things. The second thing was the multi-generational transmission of trauma, which Dr. Joy DeGruy did a great job of presenting and introducing, but I felt it needed to be examined further. It needed to be broken down. We needed to look at it and how it impacts us. And so there were a bunch of things that came out of that. That for instance, learned helplessness, vicarious learned helplessness, some things that we look at, and literally we are learning how to be helpless by watching other people that we perceive to be helpless without understanding the entire dynamic of the story. So we had to look at that. Then the next thing I had to look at was multi-generational transmission of trauma. How was that happening? Well, and initially I looked at it as being something directly associated with social learning theory, that we're just simply being around people who are traumatized and we're learning how to be. Then I realized that there was a genetic tie. And so I got into epigenetics, and then that just expanded out the whole entire thing even more. And so it became this, okay, man, we have a lot of things going on, but ultimately where we're at now. And one of the reasons why people come to me and they go like, what about insurance? Like, you know, yes, I can give you all the codes and you can apply to your insurance company. Sometimes they will reimburse you, but I've learned that I don't even try that route. And what we've gotten into now is we've got this nice little thing going on where if I think they're a good fit, you're in a place where you know, because you're doing it from a nurse practitioner perspective, you can still bill. But where I'm from, I'm so off the reservation from the Eurocentric idea of what psychology is that they're like, no, we're not. But it works. I have a 99.9 something percent success rate with my clients because I'm treating them in a place. You got to understand, a part of psychology is experience. Our experience is nothing like theirs. So you can't work from the same perspective of how you're going to deal with it. Another part that I've introduced into how I work is the impact of neurology on psychology. And I jumped on the back of Dr. Daniel A. Mann for that. And, you know, my whole thing is I won't even present or tell people, look, I came up with this because the vast majority of everything either comes from me. There's a very sharp list of people that I looked into and says, I'm digging what you're doing. Let me take that and run with it. Doc Frantz Fanon from the 1950s, Dr. Aaron T. Beck, who is a white, he just passed away not too long ago, a white psychiatrist who introduced cognitive therapy, the theory of cognitive therapy. And then we moved into ours, Dr. Francis Kress Welsing, Dr. Naeem Akbar, and Dr. Amos Wilson, and Dr. Joy DeGry and Dr. Howard Stevenson out of the University of Pennsylvania. That's pretty much it. They give you so much, and then you just take it and run with that, and before you know it, you're looking up and going, I'll be doing this the rest of my life, and I won't finish. And I'm good with that, but that's how I came up with Black Man Lead. Dr. Howard Stevenson and Dr. Joy DeGry, the group came up, and they talked about African-American adolescent and young adult male violence. And that was this process. Dr. Joy DeGry came up with the first African-American adolescent respect scale because we found out that the feeling of being disrespected is the number one cause of violence among adolescents. So what I've realized is that if you properly socialize young Black males, you reduce the risk of violence. And that's how the Black Man Lead rite of passage came up. So now here we are, and you come and you introduce yourself and you blow my mind the first time we talk, because at the time you came on to the Epic Realm, it was a time in which I was offering a free rapid change breakthrough session for people who became members.
1: Right.
0: So I literally got to sit in front of you, and the first thing you tell me is, I inspired you over the last 4 years or 5 years that you listened to me to get through what you were going through in the pursuit of your doctorate and all this. And like, so I'm sitting there and I there's no amount of money that can beat that. No amount of money that can beat that. And it was like you came on right after a week where we're on and we're actually on, and Doc and I were on with somebody, and a young lady came on and said that listening to me 2 years ago saved her life.
1: Wow.
0: And it's like, okay, yeah. I'm doing what I'm supposed to do.
1: Yeah.
0: And so I look at you and I say, you're doing what you're supposed to do. And you're committed to it. And the conversations we have are just exciting. So I want you to go back and sort of talk about this journey. Now that you're here, you know, and we have this opportunity. We're in the Epic Realm, and I watch you how you move and how you handle people. And there's a level of gentleness that I think we lack in our profession. Everything is rigid. Everything is this, you know, people feel like the moment they walk into an office, they feel like they're being shrunk. And, you know, nobody wants to be shrunk. People want to be helped. People want to be seen. People want to be heard. They want to know that they exist, and they don't need to be shrunk. They don't need to walk into a room where they feel they're overwhelmed by this overeducated idiot.
1: Right.
0: And to me, that's what
1: aloof expert.
0: There you go. You say it so much nicer than me. But so go ahead and elaborate on that.
1: Well, you know, my patients, they're usually searching for something that matches their experience. So my inner and outer experiences really matches theirs, and that's what attracts my clients to me. I have a deep understanding of their struggles, so they know and they're comfortable that they're not talking to someone who is, you know, some aloof expert. So I honor their wisdom. I encourage their greater self-exploration, and I help them to find ways to improve their own self-understanding. A lot of what our people are going through right now is self-negating thoughts. We see different people in shows, even our own people, you know, judging each other. And a lot of people, they already have, you know, they've been going through this trauma narrative for so long. They've been part of heavy religious influences, and they're in a consumer culture as well. So it's like, what do you go with? Which way do you go? Which way will work out? You know, which way will hurt me more? You know, and how do I make the right decisions, right? So this is very important to be able to, you know, work on with our brothers and sisters. Some people, they are struggling with the effects of being betrayed, abandoned, we said trauma, and they just have negative emotional processing system. We see it on full display, you know, on social media. And when we were growing up, I know, and I know, you know, because of my age, I'm a couple older years older than you, Dr. Rick. So,
0: yeah, I'm the baby on the broadcast today.
1: I know, even though we feel you're our big brother, we stand behind you. As let's see what he's doing, you know. Yeah, but you really are, yeah, a baby brother. But yeah, but you're the trailblazer, and you're the one that's getting us out of the shadows and the corners and coming forward to do what we're supposed to be doing. It's long overdue. So, you know, a lot of things have been put into people where it is causing issues that, and it needs to be addressed, because we don't need to be judged by others. We need to be able to solve our problems and, you know, have someone be able to work with us and listen to us. And with anyone out there, even if you're not a therapist or a psychiatric provider, a psych provider, you know, listen. And then if you find someone with a problem, and then help them to get to, you know, the help that they need, at least do that much. I had one client yesterday. She was telling me, thank God I was able to get this guy to a therapist that I've been talking to. You know, he called me doctor. He thought I was his therapist. And I'm like, but you're not. Okay. So don't continue to give advice that, you know, you think is helpful, but maybe it's not. There's just so many different levels, you know, to, mental health and psychiatry. So just get the listen, and then help the people get the help that they need.
2: I remember, you know, even as a professional, trying to find services for my own daughter. And you talk about, you know, worrying about the whole Eurocentric professional ideology that most of our practitioners have, both Black and white. So you can't always say that because they're Black that they're going to give you the type of services that you expect. And it's the same thing in education as well. You know,
0: Right.
2: You want someone to have an ideology that is more aligned with your lived experiences. And I was reading some data before, you know, in preparation for this, and it was interesting that people with who are highly religious are more likely not to seek mental health professional services. People in the 18 to 35 are more likely not to, and women, no matter what demographic you're talking about, white, black, different socioeconomic levels, they're more likely to seek mental health professional service. So it's kind of interesting that there are all these barriers, you know, there aren't enough of you out there. But then on top of that, you know, I think that a lot of people like myself, you're leery of going out and trying to find those services because there's no vetting process. You have to do that vetting process yourself to figure out who it is that's going to be providing you with services or maybe a loved one with those services. Can you, maybe you and Dr. Rick could talk a little bit about that for our viewers. How do you navigate that so that, you know, so that you do know that you have someone who is more aligned with the African-American experience?
1: Well,
2: I wasn't trying to put you on the spot, but it's difficult. I know it's a difficult question, you know?
1: Find out what their views are, you know? Is it rooted in the way their parents treated them? Do they have fear? Do they have, you know, what unresolved issues are they allowing to keep them away from their potential, you know, experiencing their fullest potential? It happens. I'm watching it today in our community. Mm-hmm. Our men, especially our men, you know, they are, I will tell you, I go to Africa when I visit and they have supermarkets there and shops and all that. But if I were to just walk down the street and say to one of the guys, you know, I want something made, you know, the next day it will be done. This is how Black men are. They're creative. And I don't think we're asking them to help us and to join us and to, you know, and that we need them. Okay. So, and it's the same thing here, Black men here. If I ask anything, they will, they're builders, creators, you know? So it's like their gifts, their potentials need to be, you know, more, need to be seen more. Okay. For some reason, I think it's being hidden. I don't know why.
2: You know, I work in the K through 12, one of the largest school systems in America and South Florida. And one of the things that I'm seeing, and I've talked to Doc about it, I'm seeing, you know, I'm originally from Indiana, but when I came down here in 2019, I could not believe the number of Baker Acted young people. When you're talking about kids being Baker Acted, you know, they're taken in for mental evaluation. We call it immediate detention in Indiana, but down here in Florida, they call it Baker Act. And so are you seeing that same thing across the board in the country? But down here, I mean, it's amazing how many kids are Baker Acted every single day for mental health services. And it makes me wonder what's going on in the culture down here in South Florida compared to other places, because I don't see it as high in other places. I'm from South Bend, so I'm close to Chicago and Detroit. And I lived in Indianapolis for 15 years. I don't even see it in those places as high as it is down here.
1: Right. So unlike the professionals from Houston, you know, Houston is like the happening spot. They have the media. They have, you know, ways to get through to the community. I mean, you name it, they have it in Houston. So if somebody were to plan an event in Houston, it would probably be very successful. But if they were to have it here in Dallas, it probably won't be as successful because for some reason that area, you know, they have a certain outlets and they have certain systems in place where they can reach their people, their population. So we have to begin there. Take a page out of the Houston playbook. Hint, hint, Dr. Rick and, you know, all of those folks are there, right? They know how to get the word out, the message out, what we're doing, how we can help, who you can call. You know, you go to other areas and people have no idea what's going on, what's available, none. So it's like, how do we, you know, change that?
2: Right. Yeah. I agree. Dr. Rick, since I've known him, you know, he's bombarded with clients, you know. Like you say, there's only so much that Houston and therapists in Houston can do. You know, we need them to be accessible in other places as well, you know, and have the right mindset and ideology to help our people as well, you know.
1: Exactly.
0: Before I interject on that same topic, there's a couple of questions popped up. Normally, I don't respond to the first question, but I'm going to go ahead and do it because it very rarely comes from a good place. The question is, the person said three doctors, huh? Which disciplines, if I may ask, it's, you know, it goes back to the theory we talked about earlier. One of my first studies and dissertations, collective cognitive bias. And in collective cognitive bias, there's an idea, a mentality of a certain expectation and a certain perception. And the thought that three doctors could be on the same episode at the same time. And this isn't the first time this has happened on this show, as a matter of fact.
2: No, it's not.
0: You know, we tend to want people who excel and we exist. And the question asks which disciplines? Dr. Sherry Tomlin and I operate in the mental health field. She has a doctorate in mental health as a nurse practitioner. I actually have dual doctorates. I have a doctorate in theology and I have a doctorate in psychology. Dr. Blanchard has a doctorate in education and he specializes in student persistence and retention. And it is he focuses on creating wraparound services that help provide the resources that are needed and necessary for students to finish their education. The second question is from the same person, and it is Eurocentric a code word for feminist? No, Eurocentric is exactly what it says. It's a focus on any particular idea, system, or social concept that is focused on a Eurocentric or European idea of what is. And when you're coming from an Afrocentric perspective, you have an Afrocentric idea.
2: Right. It's focusing on the lived experiences of African Americans, opposed to when we say Eurocentric, then white is the default. So everything is viewed from their lived experiences and not ours. It's as simple as that.
0: Right. And the person clarified, they live in College Station, which is in Texas and not that far from Houston. Texas A&M Aggies are up there. And so there are a lot of educated people. And she clarifies that she knows PhD. So and she thanks us for the clarification, by the way. And so now let's go back into this whole idea about the Eurocentric versus the Afrocentric. And you, Doc, specifically pointed out the fact that there is this trend of Baker acting or immediate detention or, you know, pulling them in. And what happens is, and I literally wrote a book about it. I wrote a position paper on it. Matter of fact, the last book, Academic Apartheid, is about the disproportionality of special education referral. Well, one way that happens is the assignment of certain intellectual disabilities or mental health disabilities, ADHD, oppositional defiant disorder, a number of other different things. And what also happens simultaneously is not only does it push them into a special education category, where now, you know, you're on some type of IP or whatever, where there's a special process or program that you're put on. But also when I classify you as ADHD or I classify you as oppositionally defiant, now it opens me up to give you psychotropic drugs. Now, when you start talking about psychotropic drugs like Vyvanse, Ritalin, Concerta, and Norvasc, these drugs are literally Schedule II drugs. There's not a whole lot of use for them. And for instance, Ritalin is literally one molecule away from cocaine. It's a stimulant. Now, what we learned with dealing with kids who are quote unquote classified as ADHD is attention deficit hyperactive disorder. Okay, what we learned is that actually when you give someone who is hyperactive a stimulant, it has the reverse effect. Ritalin is a stimulant. You give it to the wrong person, they're going to be, you know, but you give it to a kid that's hyper and it tends to settle them down. The problem is now you're drugging kids to make them subjective to a learning process that is not natural, a natural developmental process for a kid their age. Kids who are 6 years old don't learn by sitting still. They learn by moving. They learn by observing, they learn by experiencing, they learn by touching. So you're expecting someone who doesn't naturally sit still to sit still and learn and retain. And so you're really inhibiting them. And then on top of that, of expecting them to sit still and learn, you're also now penalizing them when they can't and classifying them as learning disabled. Finally, you have this big cultural gap where you're not taking into consideration their lived experiences.
2: Absolutely.
0: Which is a huge part of their psychology, their lived experiences. So they're coming in with a lived experience that you have no idea about. You know, so something they're doing that is completely normal to them is off the board to you, and you're punishing them for it. And so now you're herding them into all types of situations that give them labels. And in Visionetics, which is a concept I developed, I talk a lot about label givers. The parents are your primary label givers at birth. What they say about you and to you, that's why even in her adulthood, her Dr. Sherry's life trajectory changed in the 9 months she got to spend with her birth mother because the label changed. You're beautiful. You're the queen of Sheba. You're gorgeous. You are those things. Somebody that you give gravity and weight to are powerful. So, but what our secondary label givers are our teachers. The people we spend the most time with, and what we're doing is we're trusting white teachers to label our children. And we're not just talking about for academic purposes. The moment you tell a kid that they're learning disabled, they take on the mindset that they're dumb. And what happens is the moment that kid accepts that, it becomes a part of their self-image. Now, their behavior is going to reflect how they see themselves. That's how you maintain sanity, is that your behavior reflects how you see yourself, no matter what you see. That's how you can get somebody that the world looks at and thinks it's no way possible they should be successful, but they are. It's because somewhere along the line, somebody planted a seed and told them you can do anything you want to. Now, while I wouldn't necessarily want to use him as an example, but he's probably the biggest example now. Elon Musk has autism. But somebody told him it didn't matter.
2: Right.
0: Somebody told him it wasn't a disability because he let that mind go where it wanted to go. And that's the beauty of this thing. The beauty of this thing is we allow our kids to be pushed into a box. We allow them to be hedged in with a glass ceiling. And what they do is they operate based on the confinements of the box they've been given, and nobody is giving them permission to step outside of the box where real things happen.
2: Absolutely.
0: And so, Dr. Tomlin, go ahead and elaborate on that.
1: Yeah. So they are, in essence, being misguided. A lot of our youth, and they're going to grow up not having the truth and the knowledge and the meaningful experiences they're supposed to have. So how much progress are we going to make in our community when, on one hand, you know, we have parents, we have outside people in our society that we have to interact with that's not able, okay, to meet our needs, help us meet our needs, and, you know, make changes in our community. So we look at our community and not a whole lot's going on except for you hear, oh, the Black guy is saying this about the Black woman and the pastor is not helping the church. And it's like, how do we make these corrections? You know? And of course, Dr. Rick's favorite word, how do we make an impact? Yeah.
2: Yeah.
1: At this point.
2: You just described what Dr. Carter G. Woodson said is miseducation of the Negro. Even by ourselves, you know. I remember my senior year, you know, my mother basically gave me two ultimatums, and that was, you're either going to college or you're going to the service. And we're sitting in the counselor's office, right? And so this white counselor basically tells my mother, I'm not college material. And my mother looks at him and said, you know what? Give me a Black counselor. I'm going to get out of my face. That's what she said. Get out of my face. So the Black counselor comes in and says, we have a program called the Indiana University Groups Program. And so what that did, it allowed, you know, I was an athlete through high school and didn't really focus much on education. I think I had around a 2.0 or something. You know, I didn't do too much. But this program allowed me to go to Indiana University in the summer. And then if you got a 2.5 or higher, you were admitted on probation for the first year. And that's how I went to college. But if my mother hadn't have had the sense to not listen to that counselor who was basically saying, Michael is not college material, you know?
0: You know, I don't know if that counselor is still alive now, but I think it would just be so fulfilling to be able to walk in there and say, how you doing? I'm Dr. Michael Blanchard. Remember you told me I wasn't college material.
2: Well, I did. Well, before he died, Doc, I was able to go back and show him my undergraduate degree from Indiana University in sociology. So he did see that. I did get the opportunity to do that.
0: Great, great, great. You know, my thing is, but again, that goes to the very point that was made earlier, is that we have to, first of all, be able to protect and insulate our children from outside interferences. One of the biggest things I took away from our conversation with Latava months ago is that when she reared her kids, she made this point that just totally blew me away.
2: Yeah, I remember.
0: She said that she insulated her kids from the Eurocentric reality around them so much that she can remember when her older kids, the first time they saw a white person, she literally did not allow them in that space to where they could get insulated. So they weren't watching television shows in which this social idea that whites are smarter than blacks, that whites are just not, because it was there. It was there. It was there. Think about it. There are certain things right now. And I'm going to use something real superficial to make my point. But back then, that was the natural assumption. I came from an all-Black elementary, but I went to a magnet school in middle school. And in middle school, I was around white people for the first time. And that was a natural assumption by me that they were smarter until I got to engage them. And I started to dominate them in the classroom. And then it started to stand out that I'm actually pretty exceptional. I'm going to show you how powerful media is in presenting messages. Right now, two out of three of us are wearing glasses. How many grew up believing that people had glasses on were smarter than other people?
2: Absolutely. Yeah.
0: It's just, and it was an image that was created in the media. that if a person is wearing glass, and Lord forbid they have a pocket protector on. You know, they got to be the smartest person in the room if they got glasses and a pocket protector. And the idea that athletes couldn't be smart, I actually knew more honor roll students that were athletes than I knew that weren't. But these are just perceptions. Well, you got to understand that my love for psychology came from Dr. Francis Kress Welsen. Now, I knew from about 8 years old that I was going to be one of two things. I was either going to be a lawyer or I was going to be a psychologist. And what changed was 1985, my junior year in high school, seeing Dr. Welsing on Dr. Francis Kress Welsing on the Phil Donahue show, defending her Kress theory of color confrontation. This is before she had released the ISIS papers. And she's on there, and it's white men on the panel. And she's giving the Kress theory of color. If you haven't read the Kress theory of confrontation, the last thing you want to see is a sister defending that in front of white men who are supposed to be intellectually superior. Well, now, why this is important is, this is 1985, so this is immediately on the heels of this idea, this push in the media of black intellectual inferiority. That being black meant you were naturally inferior intellectually to whites. Well, that was being put to rest, and she put the nail in the coffin. She was killing it. And at that moment, right there at the age of 16, I said, 17, I said, I am going to be a psychologist. Because I want to know what makes people tick. I want to know what makes them move. I want to know why I do things. Because if I know why and how, I can change it. And that's what I've been doing the rest of my life. But it starts with that notion of releasing our kids and liberating them. We talk about liberation all the time, but we don't really truly have an understanding of what liberation is. Liberation is the freedom to move and act and behave based on your own interests. And in order to do that, there has to be a release from an idea that we need them to say it's okay.
2: Right.
0: And that's why I operate in the mode I operate in. I don't seek their approbation. I don't seek their approval. And yes, it has cost me money because there are people who can't afford me without being able to use their insurance, and their insurance won't approve me because no, I'm not dancing to your music. I'm here to help people, not just to sit up and do something on a system that really doesn't even work for white people. Let's be real.
2: Right.
0: It's not even working for y'all, and you want me to use it on my people? And it was built for y'all by y'all. But you want me to use it on my people, and y'all run around here crazier than everybody. So no, I'm going to look at the lived experiences of my people, and I'm going to find out the best way to help them. And if that means that I don't get the bill, I'm good with that. I'm going to take the people who can't afford me. I'll find a way to help the people who can. But what I'm not going to do is have you sitting up having me dance into a song that my people can't dance to. It's that simple.
2: And that's the fight that we have in education now. You know, the entire educational system is based on educating us against our own self-interest. And that is the biggest problem that I see and the biggest fight that we have, you know. And all the more reason why we need to educate our own, like Sister LaTava was doing. She had homeschooled all of her kids. And that made a big difference, you know.
0: Yeah, man. And you know, like, I check in on her youngest son. I check in on, and this kid, you know, he's got a kid on the way.
2: Yeah.
0: And so, you know, I check in on him and everything like that. But it blows my mind. Another thing, Dr. Tomlin, that LaTava did is in homeschooling, in order for them to graduate, they have to start and run a business successfully for their senior year. So they all left with that ability. And I think Bilal is like, what, 21?
2: 20, yeah, somewhere around, maybe a year or two older, but yeah.
0: Yeah, he's that age, and he's already got his own construction company.
2: Absolutely, absolutely. Imagine if we did that with our kids today. You know, everybody's not going to go to college now. You know, a lot of the millennials are pushing back and saying, "Hey, I don't want to take on that enormous amount of student loan debt that you doctors have."
0: Right.
2: And without a certain return on my investment, a lot of the millennials are not doing it. They're, like you say, Doc, they're going to YouTube and they're bypassing traditional education. Just show me what I need to know to be successful. That's it.
0: Right. And the beauty is, and I was talking to Marion. For those of you who don't know, Marion is my wife. I was talking to Marion, and we were talking about how, right, you know, it's, while they were deindustrializing the inner city, which is how a lot of Black men were taking care of their families without advanced educations and earning great livings. People in Detroit, for instance, were working at the plants, at the automobile plants.
2: Steel plant in Gary, yep.
0: Yeah, and there were all these different places. Like, for instance, my grandfather had a second grade education, but he was a master welder for Dresser Industries, who built all rigs that were being deployed in the Gulf of Mexico. So he did that, and he was able to do well in supporting the family. But they deindustrialized. They moved all that stuff. They moved it to different countries. They moved it out of the city. And so that left Black men not having anywhere that they could get a good job to take care of their family. Then what they did is they took wood shop, auto mechanics, plumbing, electrician training, all that stuff out of the high schools. So then those were things that you, here's what happens. If I take up auto mechanics, or if I take up wood shop, or if I take up plumbing, not only do I have a skill set that I can literally use the moment I walk out of high school, I have the foundation on which I can start my own business. I don't need anybody to hire me for a company. I can put me an ad in the green sheet. I can put me an ad in here. I can put a sign on the side of my car, and I can literally make a living. And better than most people with bachelor degrees, because the average plumber is making $100,000. But there's no, you're going to have to want to go out and get it. But what they did, they start selling the degree. They start selling and pushing the degree. And I'm an advocate for education. But my thing is, education isn't simply in the academic realm. Education is the holistic experience by which we empower and prepare our children to go out into a world and compete and win. It's far more than just what you can get in a classroom. It's what you can get. It says I'm empowered. So education begins the moment you start to tell that kid who he is. The education begins the moment you start to tell them what they're capable of.
2: Absolutely.
0: And so that's important. And so what we are going to be responsible for, and Doc, you've heard me say this so many times, we can't count, that we need a group of people who are willing to plant seeds that they may not live long enough to see come to fruition.
2: Absolutely.
0: That's what we need. We need people who don't need a pat on the back to do the work, because your pat on the back might come posthumous.
2: Yeah.
0: It might come 20 years after you're gone. The work you started finally comes to fruition and they're celebrating you, but your grandkids get to see it. Their kids get to see it. The legacy lives on. Imagine being the daughter of Malcolm X, or the daughter of the son of Martin Luther King, or the descendants of Carter G. Woodson. Mm. They weren't appreciated as much as we would like to think.
2: Absolutely.
0: While they were living, they were hated.
2: Yeah.
0: And so the thing is, I tell people all the time, the first half of my life was about me. But the second half was about building a legacy that outlives me. And that's what we've got to get, especially our men. We've got to get our men. But see, Black men have been robbed of so much that any pat on the back, any recognition, any inkling that I exist gets me to settle. I'll do anything if you just say I'm something special. If you recognize me. So what happens is we don't know how to play the long game because we're so desperate to be seen, so desperate to be heard, so desperate to be felt that we don't see that there's got to be a long game. There's got to be said something. And I believe the children that we're talking about right now, that's the win. Too many of those 25, 35 and over are already indoctrinated into a way of thinking that we're not going to rescue enough of them from that indoctrination, that we make a difference. But if we take a whole generation of children and insulate them the way Latava insulated her kids until they are empowered enough to move out into a world and not be influenced by it, but to impact it, we won't see the things we're talking about.
2: Right.
0: We won't see that until we get a generation, a whole generation that is not individualized, because that's the biggest thing they did to us. They took so much from us that all we can think about is us. I'm thinking about me. I can't worry about you. I can't. That's one of the first things they start thinking. I got to leave them all back there. That's what they want you to do. Leave them all back there. You won, but you left everybody else in the community. You out there living in the gated community with Tom and Becky and the rest of them, and you left everybody in the community. You don't got to the point now. Not only do you not go back, not only do you not send anything back, you want to pretend you were never there. You can't win that way. You're going to have to say, look, I'm going to throw this thing back. When I get up there, I'm pulling it and I'm throwing it back. I'm going to tie it off. And I'm gonna hold on to it for dear life. Y'all come up behind me. And that's something we've got to get past, that individualized mindset, first and foremost, because it's gonna need a collective effort. We cannot do it as individuals.
2: It's true.
1: I agree.
0: And so, Dr. Tomlin, let everybody know how they can reach you and, you know, some of the things that you're going to have going on in the near future. And then we'll get ready to close this thing out today.
1: Okay. Yeah. So hopefully we will be able to resolve some of these incongruencies so that our people can create their own destiny and basically have the courage to live in a place where they can embrace their future. And so I'm working on that myself. I have my practice in Texas. It's guidingstarhealthcare.org. I'm trying to get the guidingstarhealthcare.com back. I'm just coming back from Las Vegas, so I'm, getting that back up and running, hopefully by the end of this month.
0: Okay.
1: I do have several patients lined up already. So that's, I just had a lady yesterday. She was like, it's like, my patients are crossing the desert, the oceans, trying to find me and get to me. It's like, one day, this is not going to be so hard, okay? So we just need to do more to get the message out that we're here and we can help. And it could be video conferencing, face-to-face, whatever our patients prefer. You're not too far away. If you're in Texas, if you have an iPhone, we can connect. I also have a website, drsherrytomlin.com. The book I wrote a couple of years ago, it's called The African Bodyguard. The African Bodyguard is a story, it's actually a true story about a young man in Senegal in Africa. And he has cows that, he's trying to get the milk to market, but the government won't help him. So what happens is France sends their milk, which is diluted and has additives that could, hurt consumers in the long run. So instead of fresh natural milk, okay, the government chooses to bring in things that are gonna be detrimental to the health of, their citizens in the long run. So I've met him on Facebook. He asked me to join his fight. And when I heard his story, I was like, this is really something. And that's when I wrote the book, The African Bodyguard. It is on Amazon. It's on my website, drsherrytomlin.com. And I had one of the guys in Nigeria, in Nollywood, try to make the movie. The only thing is, I think he got it wrong because he had A-list stars, but they were just in the wrong roles. So we're trying to remake that. There was a gentleman from, you know, the Black Panther crew who reached out to me.

0: Graham War Room, and I am excited to see where that goes. And hopefully, we'll get a chance to get you back to get caught up on where things are going. Doc, you have anything you want to add before we exit?
1: No, I just want to thank Dr. Tomlin for blessing us with her knowledge and experience and today, and I really enjoyed it. And we have something, we both have something in common. Both of us were mentored by the young one here to get our doctorates, right? And the other thing we have in common, and we'll have a conversation at some other time, I was also adopted when I was a few months old. So we have that. And I also actually found both my biological parents, father and mother. So we'll have to have a conversation about that.
2: Yes.
0: Yeah, I mean that is a story in its of itself. It as it what turns out is he is adopted and reared, has a great life, but he finds his biological mom, and now his biological mom cares for his adopted mother.
1: Yeah.
2: Oh my goodness.
1: My biological mother is a nurse, just like you. And my adopted mother will be 92 in April. And it's a unique story, you know,
0: Yeah.
1: something I probably I've already told Doc that I'm definitely gonna
0: Have to write, you have to write that. Yeah.
1: Yeah,
0: That's gotta be.
1: I found my biological mother at 26 and my biological father at 46. So
2: Interesting.
0: Yeah. So actually, now that I, you know me, the baby of the family can't be left out. You know how that works. All three of us are actually adopted.
1: Yep.
2: Wow.
0: Yeah, I mean, thank God, for family, because like you, Dr. Sh Tomlin, my great grandparents adopted me, so I stayed in the family, but it created so many opportunities for me that I would not have had if I were reared by a 15-year-old mother.
1: Absolutely. My biological mother was 15 as well. So
0: Yeah.
1: it worked out well for the both of us, actually.
0: Yeah.
1: Because we know what the statistics would be like if we were raised by a 15-year-old mother in the 60s, you know.
0: Right. And so amazing, amazing. So on that note, we're going to get out of here. Everybody, thank you once again for allowing us to invade your time and space on this weekend. I know it's a lot of things that you could be doing, but I watch you and the viewership stayed pretty steady the whole time. So you guys got in. A couple of people left notes saying they had to go do some things, but they were going to come back and finish it later. And I really hope that people take the time to look at this and see just how much we have to do, but how much we're doing. And we encourage you to get involved. One of the things that I encourage you to do is support the Black Men Lead Rite of Passage Initiative. Reach out to Dr. Tomlin and let her know if she can help you. I also put the link to join the Epic Realm community of high achievers, which is a safe space for growth in almost every area of your life. And join that. It's an annual membership. You definitely want to be a part of it because we're having a ball. Doc, are you doing the Q&A this week while I got you on?
2: Blanche, Blanche.
0: No, Dr. Tomlin.
1: Oh, that's fine.
0: Are you doing the Q&A for the Epic today, or what are we doing? Because I've been kind of disconnected this week.
2: I can do it. I'm ready.
0: You sure?
2: Yes.
0: Okay,
2: Yes.
0: so we'll get on that. And
1: Another thing I want to say is it's great you two individuals are taking the stigma away from seeking Black mental health services. You know, because you share your vulnerability. So I want to commend you both at that because we still have a long way to go in getting people to be willing to accept mental health services and then seek out the correct people to provide those services. So I want to thank both of you.
2: Yes. Thanks for
0: Well,
2: that.
0: awesome. Well, that's it, everybody. Thanks for stopping in. We will see you again next week. Are we on next week, Doc?
1: Next week I'll be traveling. We'll be on the next 2 weeks after that.
3: After
0: Okay, sounds good. We'll see you in 2 weeks.
3: is all said and done, for those who

0: never had to, but was forced to stay at home, allow me to share with you what I would like. What I would like is for us to not go back to business as usual. What I would like is for us to no longer have socioeconomic classes. What I would like is for us to dismantle the haves and the have-nots. What I would like is for us to rid debunking distance and dollars so our inner city children can compete, have access, and understand that they too can and should. What I would like is for us to accept differences without oppressing the rights of others. What I would like is for America to face its 400 years of lies. What I would like is for America to pay reparations to those of us that elevate this country still. What I would like is for America to remove benign neglect. What I would like is for America to see, hear, and feel the population they had the privilege of not seeing, hearing, and feeling. What I would like is our children to attend educational institutions where educators resemble them, live next to them, and begin rebuilding our once thriving and coveted community. What I would like is to live in a community where we aren't inhaling toxicity and the world can't seem to get why we care less about Rona. What I would like is death to no longer be expected or my students to be immune. What I would like is our children have access to the extras that comes automatic to affluent zip codes. What I would like is our children of color not be used and misused and abused by these white teachers. What I would like is tech ruling the school systems. What I would like is a curriculum that is 2020 ready. What I would like is the eradication of school to prison pipeline. What I would like is the stress and strain of parents on the poor attempting to provide clubs and activities and see others never have to do anything because the dirty money gives them an illegal, immoral, and unfair advantage and pass. Can that be no more? What I would like is that our children would understand that their lives are worthy of us fighting for, advocating for, elevating highly, and protecting at all cost. What I would like is affluent Americans to finally admit you know that you play a role in our oppression, hurt, harm, and lack. What I would like is America to understand this is how we are treated, what you see daily, what you are experiencing, we experience daily, how you're being neglected, we are neglected daily, the double messages which causes uncertainty, we hear it every election cycle and daily for the last 400 years plus. What I would like is for those who are forced to stay home because the way America is set up, our poor people checks is spent before it hits the account. And then America have the audacity to frame us as lazy, irresponsible, and other ridiculousness when the first thing they do is give us education malpractice and curriculum discrimination. And then are the ones who hire, fire, and dictate how much we make, and then say our credit is not worthy. These systems that interconnect must be dismantled. What I would like after this, we are all seen as worthy individuals, that we are all seen as dignified, that we are all seen as worthy of justice, that we are all provided morality, that we are all seen as worthy of healthy living, that we are all felt as we work hard, long, and are grossly underpaid and underappreciated. What I would like is these vicious laws of the 1800s, but repackaged in 2020 with different bows, are set on fire. What I would like, those underpaid workers get the same respect and honor as the CEO, because after all, we are indeed needed. The lady vacuuming the office that you may or may not greet is someone's mother, someone's grandmother, someone's sister, someone's aunt, someone's cousin. The man pushing the trash can that you may or may not acknowledge is someone's dad, someone's granddad, someone's brother, someone's uncle, someone's cousin. Know this much. In their families and friends' eyes, they are the world, and they should be in yours. Know this much. There is a big difference between have to, need to, and want to. These are the things I would like after this is all over. But let's be honest, this isn't what white American wants, because we all know they get what they want. Time's up. Acts 7:6 in the Bible says, and God spoke in this way, that his descendants should live in a strange land. At that, they should bring them into bondage and ill-treat them for 400 years. 45 is doing what this country has done for the past 400 years. 45 is saying what this country has legislated the past 400 years. 45 is deciding who gets what in the face of adversity and emergency, the same as America for the past 400 years. 45, being double-minded, is the mind of America for the past 400 years. 45, dodging his debt, taxes, dues, and people who is looked upon as lesser than, is just what America does to the working poor and the rural poor, the urban poor. But we are criminalized harshly for being poor of what America legislates for the past 400 years. 45 is America on steroids. 45 is where he is. 45 is permitted to do what he is doing. 45 is saying what he says. 45 is America's toddler on steroids. 45 mirrors America for the past 400 years. 45 is unafraid. 45 is audible. 45 is intentional. 45 is brute. 45 is callous. 45 is inhumane. 45 is unflinching. 45 is America. And it is time up for white America being corrupt, racist, lawless, ineffective, ill-will, incompetent, murderous, controlling, dictators, liars, terrorists, hateful, evil, immoral, illegal, as well as unjust.
1: So everybody check into our, there you go, the chairman.
2: Yes, sir. Yes, sir.
1: What's up, big fella?
2: Hey, you my brother. I ain't too good with this technology, man. You still trying to get it together, man. No.
1: Don't worry about it. You ain't got to. You ain't got to be good with technology. You good with everything else.
2: So you're right.
1: This so I give you a pass.
2: Yes, sir. This our colors. It don't mess nothing up, do it. The black, the panther blue, it don't mess nothing up, do it.
1: I don't know. Hey, we can't see your face. They done heard so much about you. They might want to see what you look like.
2: Okay, all good. There we go. That's what it is then.
1: How you feeling?
2: I'm good, my brother. Man, good to hear your voice, man. Yes, sir.
1: Man, you know, anytime we bump heads, it's always a pleasure.
2: Always.
1: You want I like bumping heads with.
2: Hey, the sentiments are reciprocal, man. Right back at you, right black. Yes, sir. Real talk.
1: Yeah. So I know you've been out there monitoring them protests and helping our young people stay in order and the whole nine yards. How's that been?
2: Hey, it's been intense. It's been trying. Things are moving a million miles a minute. You know, I said we assessed before that even this climate. We said with the climate of the coronavirus is like, you know, it's this system on steroids. And then to add to that, just the type of conversation, type of struggles that's happening right now, it's terrible, but it's fine, man. You know what I'm saying? Because, you know, a lot of discussions we're having, a lot of issues, they've been happening, even though it's been dormant in certain arenas, man. And, this our genre, man. You know what I'm saying? You know, the conditions in our community, we've been told, even with the past administration, use terms like post-racial society, so on and so forth, and we keep it like an old Southern secret. Don't talk about it. But right now, man, the political pus is out the soul. And, I mean, the emperor has no clothes. You know, so it's out.
1: Man, you've been fighting this fight for a long time, man. It's sorry that the brother had to be executed live on TV, you know, before they would hear the cries of the people. But I know you've been out there, you know, you took over from where your father left off and you kept his dream alive, which is so important, you know, because a lot of people, they let their father's dreams die. To see you not only keeping the name relevant, but also keeping the dream relevant, you know, which in my opinion is the most important thing, because a people without a dream is lost. You know, once you stop dreaming and visualizing and planning, it's almost over with. And I just want to salute you for your efforts to keep that going. Without the resources of the people that should be helping you and the things that I saw you do in Chicago, man, I just have to salute you for that right off the bat before we start this thing. You know, I just wanted to get that to you. And you always treated me every time I'm in Chicago. You know, you've always treated me like a brother, and I get the keys to the city. appreciate that, man. What's on your mind today?
2: Let me preface with this. You know, hey, I appreciate you, bro. You know what I'm saying? Hey, when I touch down, man, on the West Coast, man, you know what I'm saying? Open arms always, man. You know, whenever we bump heads, you know, anywhere on the map, you know what I'm saying? We cut straight to the chase. We go at it. I mean, in the spirit of steel, sharpening the steel, and men and women sharpening men and women. It's always, not a conversation for conversation's sake. You know, so we chop it up, man. We make some good moves, man. You know, so it's always good to dialogue with you. We got a show we do on every Wednesday called Freedom All Radio. And I just come up the heels of doing that. It's one of my kind of quarter to the Black Panther Party newspaper. It's actually hosted by myself and Lady of Rage. We do this every Wednesday. Yeah, every Wednesday, I can throw that plug in, the Freedom All Radio.
1: Oh, no, ain't no problem. You can get all the plugs you want in on here. This mine. I run this one here.
2: If
1: you want to.
2: So Freedom All Radio.
1: If you want to, anybody don't like so it.
2: So you're right. We draw the correlation to with the Black Panther Party newspaper when we use it against every Wednesday, 6:30, 8:30 Central Time. We cover subjects internationally and going, I think, like 4+ years. And again, hosted by myself and Lady Rage. And I was commenting to one of my comrades. I say, when I get through, I say, it'd be like that movie, The Matrix. I say, it'd be like, I'd be drained. I say, I go into it, you know. And Minister UEP Newton said that one of the most difficult jobs about being a revolutionary, man, is you have to fight in the interest of the people, even when they don't know their own interests. And a lot of subject matter we've been covering when it's been unpopular to talk about. And so it's like a charge right now, you know what I'm saying? I mean, I got people calling me, repeating speeches I made, you know, over 10, 15 years ago. And it's the climate. I asked my mother, yesterday, I said, how you feel? You know what I'm saying, this period of time, you know what I'm saying, and correlating to that, the Black Power movement of the 60s. And, you know, and she told me, she was just bringing out the charge that climate, you know, and something we can't take for granted. You know, again, it's been so many discussions that the cat's been holding in or told don't speak about it. It can become toxic. You know what I'm saying? And then even, when you deprive, it's a blessing and a burden to be armed with a politics. I don't romanticize, you know, saying I don't romanticize the struggle. Like people say, man, you know, you Chairman Fred's son, how does it feel to grow up? I seen past just the leather jackets and the speeches. I also seen, you know, the realities of, you know what I'm saying, of getting suspended from school and at grammar school for just even writing about them, you know. Just even seeing my mom's not, you know, saying not, you know, being deprived of a job, you know, saying opportunities out, and seeing, you know, different individuals benefit, you know, saying of the legacy of Black Panther Party and the heat that comes with it, and also again, it impacts you in so many ways, like, you know, saying like you how you view the police, how you view situations, and to be deprived of a climate, and to get this release right now, man, I'm on cloud 1000 with, you know, with. Cass, again, you don't seem like you're not paranoid. Like even how quickly we seen Atlanta, Atlanta, you know, people not questioning. The first response is not what did he do when the police kill somebody in our community? Was he in the gang? You know, we call it the sidetracking of the slave. You know what I'm saying? Like this system is so Machiavellian. We seen that even with the case of Rodney King. They were so arrogant. In fact, the opening remarks of the district attorney on that case when they was in Simi Valley, they told the jury, do not believe everything you about to see before they showed the jury the video. And this been the struggles a lot of cats had to deal with, you know what I'm saying? Regardless if you see the footage, you talk about it, the political climate, it's like gardening. The political climate was not right to have, you know what I'm saying, certain discussions. People ain't waiting on no police review board to come with no decision, you know what I'm saying? As soon as they hear, they stop dropping roads. As soon as they hear, if you see that, like the case after Mike Brown in Ferguson. We call it Mike Brown Town. Soon as Leslie Smith McSpadden, his mama, her first words out of her mouth, you know, she said they wrong. And prior to that, a lot of cats, you know, they got used to that. Soon as something happened to us in our community, the same usual suspects being brought in, calm us down, you know what I'm saying, go around, you know what I'm saying. We so terrorized, a lot of us were scared to admit it, you know what I'm saying, because being oppressed is embarrassing. And after we try to jive ourselves about that, so just in other communities, at least got that advantage to at least call it what it is. Like, you know, you hear about, they talk about Nazi Germany. They admit that they created the ghettos, you know what I'm saying? They admit about chemical biological warfare. You hear terms like political prisoners. You hear, you know what I'm saying, how to use propaganda bombs. They call it love hip hop shows. They don't call it propaganda bombs with us, you know what I'm saying? It's so euphemized. So just to be straight up, you know, every day stuff is moving. This morning, they told me this morning, Auntie Mama image of the CERT, they're taking that image down, the Uncle Ben of the rice. And after they acknowledging just the impact of that propaganda, you know what I'm saying? How this impacts our people, you ourselves, how it trickles down, you know? And you, I'm based right here in Chicago, which is infamously referred to as Chirac. And a lot of cats had an issue with that term. I said, no, I think we should call it. We need to acknowledge that and add on to the old saying says that God created Africans and America made niggas. And we add on to that, that the mass and the machine manufactured Chirac. You know what I'm saying? It's done by design, what's happening to us. But we first got to acknowledge that.
1: No doubt. Now, what would you want to see happen out of all this? What would be, in your scenario, a perfect situation?
2: I'm hesitant because I don't want to throw no lid on it. You know what I'm saying? Because the sky's the limit. You know what I'm saying? Because you just even, one of the points of the Black Panther Party was this one to call for a plebiscite, a world vote. What is the will of the people? What do the people want? You know what I'm saying? We've been so like deprived of freedom so long, we don't even have no concept. The limitations are, I mean, every day the ante is being up. It's like somebody going, like, you know, when you locked up, you come out, it's like trying to say, what you want to eat when you get out? You've been having them stay trades so long, it's hard to call. You know, so you're like, you want to say, man, I'm open to ideas. I'm open to with the creativity.
1: So you said they done locked their mind up so cold, the mind is so confined that he don't even know what. That's dope.
2: You know what I'm saying? I want to throw a lid on it, man. I want to come out.
1: I hope y'all heard that. I hope y'all heard what he said. Man. He said that our minds has been so twisted and so locked up and confined, man, that for him to say what it is that we should want is, man, almost impossible, because you don't know what you should want.
2: Real talk.
1: That's crazy there, boy. You said that. I mean, that you kind of end results, but if we don't know what the end result should be, how can we even ask for it? So I'm going to have to go to my next question. Is you killed that one off with that last answer.
2: I go this far, I'll say this. We want self-determination. We want self-determination. We want the right to determine destiny of our own communities. I go that far.
1: Say that again.
2: I go this far. We want self-determination. The right to determine our own destinies. And we think a lot of times we think we got that, you know what I'm saying? But really, somebody else been telling us directly, indirectly, well, this is what you want, you know what I'm saying? Every generation, we come up, one generation we grow up, I want to be a football player like O.J. Simpson. I want to be a basketball player like Michael Jordan. I want to be a rapper like Nelly. We really been deprived of self-determination. When I spoke at Tookie Williams' funeral, we did a thing on our side. We went to Lemur Park, L.A., and I said, Tookie grew up in a climate like I grew up in, deprived of such an organization, the Black Panther Party, where the only option in life we was given is become a Boy Scout or a banger. That was our only options. A Boy Scout or a banger. So, and if that's somebody's cup of tea, so be it. but real options. So we want the right to determine destiny in our own communities. And that, I know that sounds kind of abstract, but that's, man, a lot of people, I mean, a lot of people in the white community ask their children, what you want to do? And they say, well, I might want to travel the world, think about it. Our children, embarrassing as it is to say, whatever option being brought to them, they got to get in where they fit in.
1: You know what? It locked up on us. You got to say that again. I want to hear that.
2: I was saying a lot of truth, like, what do you want to do? And they may say, I want to travel the world. I want to think about this, so on and so forth. Our community, it's embarrassing to admit it. Whether we're told directly or indirectly, this is what you want to do. You know what I'm saying? You want to be a hustler, you want to do the music industry, you know what I'm saying? We're told, don't speak about this. A 15-year-old child told me one time, he said, man, I would like to do what you do, man. However, they kill people like you, man. They kill people. Like you. So that option was not given to them. So we want to fight for that option to be say, man, some real deal options. So self-determination. That's what we want to fight for. That's the right to determine our own destinies.
1: No doubt. So you trying to save Sherman's childhood house, huh?
2: Yeah, man. Yes, sir. I'm walking through here right now. Matter of fact, as we speak, I'm in here right now. This the house he grew up in, right? This the house that Chairman Fred Hampton grew up in. That's the table, man. This is history right here, man. This is the house in which the FBI, they put a tap on his telephone when he had just turned 14 years old. They had seen
1: at 14, they was tapping his phone.
2: He tapped it, man. The Washington D.C. bureau thought it was a typo when they called for the request to put the tap on the phone. They thought it was a typo. They said, man, he can't be 14 because he had took the junior NAACP. From about 7 to 300 members in 7.5 month time period. Wow. This is the house he went to elementary school right across the street. Then, you know what I'm saying, right there on the corner, that's where they gave him the ice cream truck robbery case, in which they said he posed and took $71 worth of Good Yum ice cream and gave it to the children. And his response was, even though they lied on me, made me have to be a thief, they still showed the true nature of a Panther. You know what I'm saying? Say I gave it to the people. And they had sent him to Stateville. And when he got to Stateville at that time, they would call you by your number as opposed to your name. Whenever they approached him, he said, man, I'm Chairman Fred Hampton, I'm chapter chairman of the Black Panther Party. So they deemed him to be criminally mentally insane for refusing to answer to the number. They sent him down to Menard. When he got to Menard, they supposed to put a hit on him, all the prisoners. But he politicized, then they told the warden, we on Chairman Fred's security now. He went to high school down the street, a place called Proviso East High School. And in fact, Bob Johnson from BET, his ex-wife, she couldn't get the homecoming queen because they wouldn't allow no black woman to get the homecoming queen. He challenged it. That's how she got the homecoming queen spot up at the high school, Proviso East, the position he took. So this house is so much history in it. Man, and they tried to assault the earth in this house. You know what I'm saying? They tried to turn it to a dope spot. We had to come out. We had to come clean house over here, you know. And we've been having tours and everything. So we got a whole campaign we got going to save and maintain the Hampton House, man. The grammar school across the street, the children didn't even know who he was, man. We politicized to the point you could see they walk is different now. You know what I'm saying? They charged us. That's where Chairman Fred lived at, you know. So it's impacted. We do our programs at the Black Panther Party. The Triple C's, Children, Community, Cubs, like the free food program. So we're doing our programs right up out this house. So you know what I'm saying? It's like a community anchor. So we're still getting down right here at the house.
1: No doubt. Man, you got some pretty big shoes to fill. And it looked like you're doing a good job. What is it like, you know, being you, living in your father's legacy, and at the same time, keeping his legacy alive, but also creating your own?
2: Yeah. I said one time in this poem, A lot of people want to know, how does it feel to be sired by you, to be loved by the people and sweated by the you-know-who? And, you know what I'm saying? I don't romanticize it. A lot of heat come with it, you know? I said, I've been suspended from school, I mean, you know, cases, all, you know, but I'm on it. I'm on it. To not only walk in the footsteps, but the Panther Paul steps, you know what I'm saying? A Chairman Freeman, but it's insane, you know what I'm saying? Like you, and I didn't grow up saying, I want to just, you know, I look forward to going to the penitentiary. I look forward to assassination attempts. So I know he come with it too, though. But the conditions also keep me on track, you know what I'm saying? And I believe, man, I'm saying this as objectively as I can, as I can say it, my brother. I, you know, I they say in church, what's your calling? This is my calling. It feel like a glove, man. You know what I'm saying? And I don't feel like I'm in no time warp where I gotta, you know, do exactly the same thing. But you know what I'm saying? But the conditions help remind me, like, man, you're doing some of the same issues, same conditions. And I'm just honored to have that be able to have that template, that prototype, to say, man, this again. This is how we deal with police terrorists. This is how we deal with political prisoners. You know what I'm saying? And do it in a way where it's not forced on. It's like second nature, man.
1: No doubt. What was it like growing up, knowing that that your father was so smart? Because even now, you telling me stuff that I find almost unbelievable. A 14-year-old kid to be organizing. To the point that he catches the attention of the FBI. What kind of pressure is that like for you?
2: I'm still learning and still grasping to appreciate who he was, man. Just yesterday, like real talk, yesterday, his brother come by knock on the door. He say, man, Chairman, let me bring my auntie through. They grew up with your old man. They grew up with the Chairman. I said, all right, come on. They was in third grade with him, you know, and they came in, and he was telling me about when they was 12 and 13 years old, stuff they had did with him, you know. They talk about it's a swimming pool out here called the Fred Hampton Swimming Pool, and we had to protest it last year. They using his name, but it wasn't open, so they finally got the funding. They said they was gonna open it up before the coronavirus came down. But how the swimming pool came to be was, you had all the surrounding suburbs, everybody had a swimming pool, but the black children, I didn't have no swimming pool. This sister told me, she said, she 13, 14 years old, him. She said he grabbed these sticks. I say, sticks? She said, no, branches of a tree, like a branch. I said, and she kept on stressing that. She said, no. She said, you it's branches. I said, okay. She said, he took these branches and stuck it through some cardboard. And she said, he put up, you know, the pool. She said, they 13, they walking around up through the city, the man in the swimming pool, she say they get had a tear gas canister and throw it back and bust the window in the police window and throw it back up in the police station. She said, and just so much information. I'll be hearing it and I'll be tripping up because it bring back so many, you know what I'm saying? It puts stuff in context for me, you know? I remember even before I seen him speak, I was I moved my hands a lot. And I, you know what I'm saying? And I would try to hold him down. I would try to hold my hands down. And I was kind of, you know, had a like a complex about speaking fast. When I seen him, mm-hmm. It put stuff in text. I said, shit, that's the business. And you know, they say, like, even when you raise horses, the most difficult horse to raise is an orphan horse. Because it don't know where it come from, it don't know why it's doing certain things, you know. So it puts stuff in context for me, you know what I'm saying? You know, why you feel this way, you know what I'm saying? How you move with the people, you know? I done had some issues with some of the same organizations, and it's like, in fact, when I was locked up in Menard, they nicknamed me Deja Vu. They started calling me Deja Vu because they had put me in the same cell house that he was in, the same unit, the same cell house, mm-hmm. Everything, you know what I'm saying? So last again, it'd be like deja vu. I'm trying to plug this phone up. Okay. Charging up. Yeah. Okay. You still there?
1: Yeah, I'm here. I ain't going nowhere.
2: Yes, sir. Yeah. So again, you know, so a lot of stuff, you know what I'm saying, it puts it in context, like stuff that I think be doing natural, but it puts it once you get that framework or that template, it gives you a better understanding why you're doing certain things, you know?
1: Right. In the 1960s, your father was fighting for our rights. And here we are right now in 2020, and you're fighting for those same rights. Do you see any changes coming in the future?
2: Yes, no, I see changes. You know, they happen, man, back to back, you know what I'm saying? But we gotta keep our guards up, too, because this system is so Machiavellian. It's so, you know, it knows how to work what they call the carrot and the big stick. You know, we know how to, you know, work us. We got to be able to do like, France Fanon, the Algerian Revolution. He said, you got to be able to, France Fanon said, you got to be able to accept their concessions, but don't compromise your principles. And, you know what I'm saying? So we have, even with these changes, we got to be able to accept them, but keep it moving. That's, you know what I'm saying? Like even after the Black Power movement in the 60s, they grabbed, it's like a war tactic. You know what I'm saying? They gave us, they yielded on some concessions, and they took out certain cats. They had psychological profiles. They know who to kill. They knew who to lock up, you know? Like when Genghis Khan, when he came through China, he knew which Chinese to take out. You know what I'm saying? He knew which ones to raise up. So we got to be able to accept these changes and concessions, but at the same time, never compromise our principles, man. You know what I'm saying? You know, we got political prisoners. You know, we just lost his brother, Dale, with Africa, who's locked up. He was, you know, he's been out about 2 months. He just died yesterday morning. But there's so many others, the Mumia Abu-Jamal, people, Sunday Adekoye, who locked up. You know, Rochelle St. Hugh McGee, this goes on and on. So it's a lot of concession that we got to get. And just don't, you know what I'm saying, and understand this system is Machiavellian. And we got to keep our guards up. We got to keep our guards up, you know. And so we got to keep on fighting again, be accepting concessions, but don't compromise our principles.
1: No doubt, no doubt. Is there a new Black Panther Party?
2: The organization that I chair is the Black Panther Party Cubs. And I tell people that word Cubs, they're like, man, is it young? You know what I'm saying? And it's a, you know, it can't be no Cubs. But the deal is, we are the ideological Cubs. In fact, we actually say we are the great grandchildren of Garvey. Offspring of Malcolm and the Cubs of Panthers. So put it in that context. So that's the organization I chair. And, you know, that's what's carrying the legacy of the Black Panther Party. You know what I'm saying? I mean, it's a, we say it's a tough act to follow, but we try our best to carry it on. You know what I'm saying? It's, like, so again, people that wear Cubs, they think, man, is it young? I just turned 50. We, you know what I'm saying? So I ain't new to this. I grew to this. You know what I'm saying? So that's the organization I chair, the Black Panther Party Cubs, and that's the organization we chair, this kind of legacy of the Black Panther Party.
1: How can people get involved to assist you in your fight and in your mission?
2: We tightening up right now. We just in the process of getting this website put together. We just lost our Deputy Minister of Culture, this brother Rage, man. We just, I want to send a condolence to him. It was at freeemall.org, and it's freeemall.org. But also they can tune in every Wednesday, the Free Them All Radio. That's, we use it as our political education class, you know what I'm saying? And they can also hit us up at savethehamptonhouse@gmail.com. Those, you know what I'm saying, they can catch me in the streets anywhere. You know, really, as you said earlier in the opening, Man, you bump heads all the time, all over the map. You know what I'm saying? that's hard to find. Real talk.
1: What resources do you have in the organization to offer people who come in? What can they expect?
2: When they come in, we say with us, the Black Panther Party, because we turn the communities into classrooms. Again, we turn the communities into classrooms. You know, a lot of cats, They talk about, you know, our people. They a lot of times people think they just want to do a bunch, you know, just talk. We say no. We marry, we wed theory and practice. Again, we wed theory and practice. We not just come out engaging in a whole bunch of intellectual masturbation. You know what I'm saying? Come in, do a whole bunch of talk. You know what I'm saying about black. we're gonna put you to you gotta go out there with the community. You gotta put that shit to the test. You gotta engage in the program, Triple C, Georgia Community and Cubs, out there in the streets with the people. You know what I'm saying? And people might say, well, how can you do that now with the coronavirus? We still struggle. We just struggle strategically. We out there from the Cook County Jail. You know, we get the masks and the gloves on. We've been challenging about, you know, saying the man of release of those who held captive. We engage in struggle. We have the code of culture. We hold artists accountable. You know what I'm saying? We're going to put a studio together right now in Hampton House. So we studying the people, and we taking whatever the different dynamics with the people involved in and politicizing it, tweaking it. So, again, it's not just going to be no bunch of theory. We taking theory and wearing it with practice. Putting those programs up there. How can we serve the people? We did a free mask giveaway. You know what I'm saying? From the Hampton House. You know what I'm saying? Sanitize all that. We got our comrades down in Oakland on the ground right now, Oakland, California, as you know, protesting Santa Rita County Jail. So we got a chapter in Brazil. So we all over the world. We seeing what are the basic needs and desires of the people. And I think it's how can we serve the people? How can we use the contradictions to win them to get involved in fighting for their own self-determination.
1: Appreciate that. What kind of outreach you doing to draw the people in?
2: Man, we out there. We relate to what Minister UEP News said, that fighting for power, power is the ability. Power is the ability to define phenomena and make it act in a desired manner. Power is the ability to define phenomena and make act in desired manner. And we look at case examples like Reverend Nat Turner. He said, what's the phenomenon? He said, back then it was the church. He said, okay, praise the Lord, passed ammunition. Harriet Tubman said, what's the phenomenon? She defined a phenomenon, a Negro spiritual. She took it, she utilized it, she worked that number. You know, meet me down by the river when the sun go down. Chairman Fred put his ear to the ground in Chicago. What was the phenomenon? Organization. You know, when he organized the Rainbow Coalition. He seen it was a reality, you know what I'm saying, the race and class contradiction. He politicized the formerly known devil disciples to a point where they get up publicly and say, man, we are not a black disciple due to the political education we received from Chairman Fred and the Black Panther Party. He politicized the vice lords to the point where the FBI told the vice lords they'd get him 16th Street if they stopped the Black Panther Party from opening a free medical center on 16th Street. Chairman Fred won them to a point of unity where they subsequently worked at the free medical center. You know what I'm saying? So fast forward to today with the programs we're doing. You know what I'm saying? We got our ear to the ground. We out there in the community. You know what I'm saying? Man, whether it be barbershops, the pool halls, street corners, social media. It's a phenomenon. So we taking it, we tapping into it, we defining it, and making it work in the interest of the people. You know what I'm saying? We got right here, by the Hampton House. It's these castles getting into it with each other out here real heavy. We won them to a point of unity. They did a song. It's called Free Them All. It's on YouTube now. Maywood's Find It. I said, y'all want to do this song? Y'all want me to speak on this song with y'all? Come on. They had a thing called the Vortex, one of the coldest days in Chicago history. We took them right there to that county jail. We caught cats coming up out the county jail. I said, you got to meet these people. You got to put some grit in your songs because a lot of these artists just be disconnected. They be just talking. We tied in concretely, you know what I'm saying? So we put them, we say the rubber got to meet the road. So whatever the people involved in, we put our itch to the ground, we define it and make it work in the interest of the people.
1: No doubt. I appreciate that, man. I definitely enjoyed you tonight, as always, and you blessed us. Can you leave us with a few words of encouragement and direction before we wrap up?
2: Let me say, man. First and foremost, man. Hey, my brother. I thank you for the opportunity to touch down on this outlet right here. Like, you know, again. Whenever we see each other, I mean, it's always informative. You know what I'm saying? I don't care. We just chopping, you know, sitting at the house, chopping it up, or bump heads, or anywhere in the country, or outside the country. So again, I'm honored to utilize this outlet. We said the Black Panther Party said the information, and you tapping to, man, out. You tapping to all different arenas, man. You know what I'm saying? And the information, a lot of times people just say, I don't want to hear that talk, but man, the Black Panther Party said information is raw material for new ideas. Information is raw material for new ideas, man. So again, you know, so we approach the community, we approach the people as realists. We don't think everybody gonna be no revolutionary, but different points of unity we can have, you know what I'm saying? And revolution is different than war. A war is when you have two occupying armies, where you suit up and boot up and get out. A revolution, on the other hand, when you gain the mass and the participation of the masses of the people. We've seen it in Africa. We've seen it in Vietnam. You know what I'm saying? We've seen it right here in this country during the Black Power Movement in the 60s. We in a hell of a stage of game right now, man. So, again, let's utilize these outlets. Let's form some principal coalitions. Hey, let's ride. The sky's the limit, man. And so let's keep these connections going on, man. This is a time of authenticity where the ante is being up. You know what I'm saying? We stay consistent. Hey, man, hey, again, sky's the limit. Let's make history. Let's take history. And let's tape history.
1: All right, my brother. You keep doing your thing. As soon as this pandemic is over, I'll definitely be seeing you in the Shy. You know, I love the Shy.
2: And, man, hey, the Shy love you.
1: I already know. That's why I'm there as often as I can get there. So
2: real talk.
1: I'll see you. Yes. Tell everybody over there. So.

Hey, Dr. Rick Wallace, the following segment is brought to you by Inbox Dollars. Inbox Dollars is actually something that I used a long time ago when things got really hectic and I needed some income to steady me until I recovered and got some things done. You're not going to get rich by it, but if you're looking to make some extra money, Inbox Dollars is exactly what you need to check out. Look, you can get paid for taking surveys, opening emails, and a bunch of other different things. The link to find out how you can do all of this is in the box. It's free to find out, free to sign up. Check it out. I'm out of here. Hello, everybody. Dr. Rick Wallace dropping in on you. I hope that everyone is having a great day. Hope you've had a good week up until this point. No matter what you're going through, no matter where you're at in a particular situation, no matter how bad it may seem, understand that you are, if you're still breathing, you're still in the fight. I cannot stress that enough. That if you're still breathing, you're still in the fight. Now, I want to go ahead and talk to you about a couple of things that are on my mind. While I'm thinking about it, don't forget, if you haven't yet sponsored your space in my 25th book, Chasing the Ghost, go down, look in the description box, click that link, and go ahead and sponsor that space. For there's no minimum sponsorship, 50 cents, a dollar, whatever. If you take the time to do a sponsorship, we're going to put your name in the book and we're going to let you write a paragraph recognizing, memorializing, paying tribute to someone that has made a difference in your life. So go ahead and do that and be a part of this 25th book celebration. Also, I want to remind you that as in commemoration of this being my 25th book, I'm also going to re-release in print. It's always been available digitally, but I'm going to re-release in print my first book, The Invisible Father, Reversing the Curse of a Fatherless Generation. That one goes deep, runs deep, was very dear to me, still very dear to me. And so I'm going to re-release it into print this year. All right, with that being said, let me move on. Heads up, I'm going to be sitting on a panel discussion with Dr. Cleo Manigo, Brother Tony Lindsay, and we're going to be talking about the natural proclivity of the mass of blacks to want to push those of us who think outside of the box, who move contrary to the system, back into place. Basically, we got into a discussion talking about how vitriolic and vehemently many blacks will insist that blacks who don't operate by status quo get back inside of the box, and to what lengths they will go to ensure that it happens. And where does that come from? What do we do about it? And we're going to have that discussion tomorrow. So I want to invite you guys. I'm going to try to get you guys the link so that you can check it out. But I'm definitely going to be posting it on my platforms, including this channel. So stay tuned for that. Now I want to talk just briefly about said topic. If the COVID pandemic didn't do anything, it showed us just how many people are still mentally on the plantation. And I hate using the word plantation. I think it's so cliche-ish, but I have this conversation with a lot of my friends that still hold quote-unquote traditional jobs, and they call it the plantation.
I don't necessarily see a traditional job as the plantation. It depends on your relationship with the job. What are you doing what you like doing? Are you being adequately compensated? Are you in a place where you're healthy and whole? And does it allow you the power to leverage what you're earning there to create other opportunities for yourself? If that's the case, not so much. But if you're literally on a job you hate, you're on a job that has no future, you're on a job that you haven't been able to leverage to create a financial future for yourself outside of that job, then yeah, that's a problem. But we talk about these things. My thing is, the pandemic has shown us just how many people are still buying the smile of the system. I don't want to say a particular person, but you know, the system is normally represented by the idea of white men. So we tend to talk about the white man, but it's a system, and it's a system that favors white wealth. And so we have to look at this white racial caste system and understand how it works. And we have to ask ourselves, something we should be asking ourselves with every decision we make is, does it benefit me? Does it bring harm? What are the future ramifications? And anytime that we are doing that, we're finding that there's a large group that are insisting that we simply are out of line, we're conspiracy theorists, we just stir the pot, we don't know who we're talking to, despite the fact that we're probably the most red group in freaking America. Truly, the most red group in America. Beyond those who hold doctorates and PhDs. We, people who are really truly invested, who have taken on a position of knowing our history, knowing our ills, and understanding, are quite well read. I read, people don't believe me when I say this, but I literally read 100 books a year. I started it literally, what's this, 2021? 18 years ago. I did it as a, it was supposed to be 1 year. I took a sabbatical and it was supposed to be 1 year. That year I was going to read 100 books. I read 115. And I decided, man, this is the most liberating feeling ever. A couple of things happened over the course of doing that. Number one is I started taking speed reading courses. And so I started to be able to master speed reading. So that allowed me to read a lot of books. So I still do that to this very day. I'm reading a minimum of 2 books a week every year. I mean, every week. And that gives me my 100. Plus, and then that's so much more I read, research papers, studies, articles, and then you add all that into the things I write. And so that's just me. Now, the thing is, we sit up and we look at, like I said, I've done, the moment that COVID became an issue, before it ever really shut anything down, I was doing research on it because of the talk and the narrative. Okay, I saw, to me, what I felt was a fear-mongering campaign. Not that I don't believe COVID exists. It absolutely exists. I've done the studies. I know where it comes from. I know where it originates. I know how it was done.

And that's important, but it also gives me a chance to share a lot of that with my people. But at the same time, what you find is people don't want the truth. They want their idea of the truth defended. They want their idea of the truth protected. They don't want to be challenged to think. You don't truly have a chance to grow mentally, emotionally, psychologically, and intellectually if you're closed to the idea that you may be wrong. Every day I wake up, I'm expecting to learn something. And in that learning, I'm expecting that there are some things that I hold to be true that I might find that aren't true. I have to be open to that or I can't learn. Because if I'm not open to that, I will mentally shut out new truths in order to hold on to old perceived truths that aren't actually true. And it blocks me. So what we have to realize is that we have identified with the system at a level that we aren't willing to face the truth. We aren't willing to confront the truth. We aren't willing to sit down and ask some real serious questions about what our country is capable of, what the wealthy are capable of, what the media is capable of. We will not sit down and look at it. We will come up with all types of excuses. It's only entertainment. Those are their experts. They should know. And we will ignore history. We will ignore research and data. We'll holler, you know, about the science until the science proves that what we think we know, we don't know. And then anybody can sit up and create something and make it say what it wants to. So, yes, statistics can definitely be manipulated. And they are being manipulated. And the thing is, you have to be in tuned enough and aware enough to be able to know how they're being manipulated and in whose favor they're being manipulated. I mean, for a black person, it really shouldn't be that hard for you to understand. You don't have to have a degree in statistics. You don't have to have a degree in any scientific field that favors heavy research. Whether it's molecular biology, whether it's virology, immunology, any of those things, you don't have to. All you have to know is anytime that experts have told you something and said it was beneficial to you, it has turned out not to be so. And so you should be, if nothing more, aware of what's going on. And this isn't even about the vaccine. This is about how we behave with one another, regardless of what it is. Anytime somebody appears to be going off the reservation, those who are complacent want to ensure their compliance and will literally become the slave catcher. That is problematic to growth and empowerment because it means that we can't trust a great deal of the people we're with because of for the sake of being in right with them, they will cross us out. That's something to be really concerned about. That's something that we should be really aware of. But that's something that we're going to talk about in depth tomorrow. That's something I'm going to be writing about. There's a study I'm digging all into now that's totally blowing my mind, a social experiment that was done from the 40s through the 70s. And it shows so much. It gives a great deal of insight into what we're dealing with. I don't want to unveil it yet until I really wrap my head around everything that's going on, but I'm deep off into it. And I mean, everything that I talk about as far as social ills and social disruptions and counter-social or anti-social behavior is being spelled out in these social experiments. And so I'm like, whoa, this is mad crazy. So I'll be sharing with that with you probably, if not this week, next week. But like I said, look for that video with Dr. Cleo Manigo, myself, Brother Tony Lindsay. We tried to get Dr. Blanchard on. He's going to be busy and in meetings throughout the day.

we're still going to make it happen. On that note, I'm going to get out of here. You guys have an unbelievable day. I'm trying to find somewhere and wind down. It's been one of those days for me. All right. Take it easy.

0: Dear America, we see you as one of the most thankless and ungrateful countries on the planet. As long as we were nursing, as long as we were cooking, as long as we were inventing, as long as we were nurturing, as long as we were protecting, as long as we were cooking, as long as we were doing anything and everything to appease you, make your lives easier, to make you less able to be competent, we were ideal. So you stole our inventions, you owned automatically our intellectual property, and now you kill us after forcing us to birth. Dear America, your time is winding up for the malpractice and maltreatment of your black citizens who do not and have never deserved that which you managed to perpetuate through laws, rules, codes, policies, mandates, as well as legislation. You see, we see firsthand what you're doing. Oh yes, you created Teach for America. And we all know America is white. So teachers come in, replace black teachers, and harshly criminalize, vilify, dehumanize, strip, rob, and steal from our innocent black children who actually think and believe that they are free. Oh yes, they are free. They are free to be disrespectful and disregarding at home and in the community. But they are not free to exhibit those inside of the educational institution. Because the moment they do, our white teachers, my white colleague, began to criminalize any and everything they do that is anti-slave, know your place. And that's why and how our black children are overpopulated in the juvenile justice system. Because it's the school to prison pipeline that basically gives them the okay. We have had a number of apologies that we've accepted. No pushback, no rise up, no boycott, no nothing. We've just chucked it up as this is America. The housing market apologized for known, willful, intentional racism. The healthcare industry apologized for known, willful, intentional racism. The APA apologized for its known, willful, and intentional racism. The banking industry has apologized for its known, willful, intentional racism. And all we do is work. We don't complain. Although we feel like we're justified, we see you come after and hunt and prey upon our children. And yet, we're not supposed to say anything or do anything. Time is winding up. Dear America, black women are sick and tired of you denying us, rejecting us, omitting us, as well as excluding us. Because, you know, it is us who bring you the success you have. It is us who bring you the peace you need. It is us who comply with your wishes, demands, requests, as well as thought. We so tough that there is no us literally without the USA. So here we are, the most degreed population, but yet it's still the most underemployed population. So not only do you legislate us education malpractice and curriculum discrimination, you criminalize us for going to higher education, achieving something more, wanting something greater. So you say, although you got your degree, does not mean I have to hire you. Although you have completed college, does not mean I have to pay you your worth. Although you have gotten multiple degrees, does not mean I have to put you in the higher income that you deserve. See, it's these systems that's in place that you manage to connect and interconnect that keep us oppressed, that keep us impoverished, that keep us down, that keep us out. But Genesis 15, 13, and 14 is coming to fruition because we are waking up now and seeing the lie that you have always told on us, about us, concerning us, and we are not taking it anymore. Dear America, you're not dear at all.
1: Our talents given to us from the Most High. There's no way in the world should be warped, perverted, transverse, transformed for any other society.

0: The state of hip-hop is now being forced to grow up. Hip-hop is now probably at the lowest level of decadence and filth that it has probably ever hit since it existed. Now, the 70s, you know, we had the Coke era. I understand that a lot of people, you know, everybody's name was Chill or Ice or, you know, Coke, or everybody was cold because, you know, cocaine, the freezing, the frost, you know, brain freeze, whatever. I get that. We had Bambaataa with the accusations of, you know, whatever that is. You know, you got a lot of people coming out. It's now saying, well, oh my God, it's ridiculous. It's always been like this. The music industry has always been like that. Now, let me tell you why it's so wrong, I would say, or filthy, or let's just take it back to the D. McNasty. This is why y'all getting so McNasty with each other, and this is why it's getting even worse, and people are really kind of fed up with the nonsense, because me, myself, as an artist, 33 years in this game, I've been teaching. I have been writing these songs. I have always stood on the light side of what hip-hop would always be. However, our music was never appreciated. Our music, not by the masses, by the few. And most of my fans, shout out to most of y'all, because I know most of my fans in the majority that I could pack this house do not live in Detroit. Probably they probably don't even live in the United States. I get a lot of overseas love. I get a lot of culturally, like, super dope love from, I mean, countries I've never even heard of. And I don't even know if they even can speak English. So that just really shows me that people do listen. And I do understand that the marketing for the prison system and the thug situation and the whole bitch thing and the low level of what that is and, you know, that has been propagated on purpose. A lot of y'all listen to hip-hop music, and when you think hip-hop, you think filthy, McNasty, evil, drill, trap. But that's not really where it came from, and that's not all of hip-hop. Hip-hop could be gospel. Most of our hip-hop, when we first started, was under an Islamic banner. An Islamism type of banner, holistic. You know, we were teaching about Tantra. We were teaching about the Tao. We were teaching about metaphysics, the tree of life, and speaking in Phoenician. Shout out to Brother Batin. He was the first one that brought the ancient Phoenician in which we speak to that song, Get Live. Shout out to Slum Village and all of that. So even with that, the state of where we are today, it's cleanup time. The elders have to come back. Hip-hop is not a young man's game. That's the people trying to run that crap, to talk the industry and this, because, you know, I don't see no jazz musician saying, well, jazz is a young man's game. I don't see rock and roll saying, oh, well, you know, the young people got it now, man. You know, they don't want to hear us. No, no, no, no, no, no. It's time for low self-esteem and the divide and conquer, the Willie Lynch, the young versus the old, and the this versus the that. It's time for all of that to be erased. Because the real problem is the elders are not passing the game down to the youth. I'm the way I am because some elders grabbed me, about four of them, said, look, young blood, look, this is what you're going to go through as a man in life. Where are the elders to come through in abundance, I mean? Or even have a label that does that, that sets people up for success and not prison or the grave? When do we get past taking advantage of the innocence of the youth, male and female, slipping them roofies, giving them alcohol that's tainted. You got minors drinking, drugging. Their brains aren't even developed yet. Your brain's not fully developed until you're in your 20s. We got to think about that. People, the state, I see, you know, Luther Campbell turning it around. I'm seeing Lil Jon coming in. It used to be crunk juice, but now he's got like some calm water and, you know, he on some Zen type thing. This is what we're talking about. And there's no hypocrisy there. It's okay to say, well, dang, you know what? I lived my life. I had to get these experiences to get me to this point. So now I'm going back to, dang, basically what Mud and him was talking about, what the Order and him was delivering back in the 90s. We've been here. We still here. Life without order is chaos. It's our fault. It's our problems. Women, ladies, young girls, you buy most of the hip hop out here. You are the number one patrons and the fans, the matriarch. What you listen to, you may not understand this, but that's what your eggs inside your body is listening to. When you're pregnant and you're eating and whatever and jamming to these songs, your child hears this. Your womb is important. Why? Because you make the babies, male and female. If there's a maniac on this planet, it came from a woman. You can't say, well, daddy. No, most of the daddies ain't even there. Let's just keep it real. Mama's baby, daddy's maybe. Ladies, y'all got to stop shifting the blame. Because if y'all was really on your game, Lauryn Hill would still be here doing the thing. Sexy Red probably wouldn't even exist. Let's just be for real. Let's just keep it real. We talk about Jay-Z and the controversy and Diddy, the diddler. He did. You empowered him. I met Diddy. I met Mace. They came over, shook our hands, okay, and kept moving. They had body paint on them, and all, we was at Atlanta Live. Yeah, Atlanta Live. 1996, 1997, something like that. So people have always, I've been to, not no Diddy parties, but I've been to parties and seen a lot of celebrities. That don't mean you got to join in. Just because they doing what they doing doesn't mean you have to do it too. Where do we start to say, well, look, man, y'all could go do the fuddy-duddy, whatever y'all getting into. I ain't hating on no LGBTQ, IA, whatever. Do you live your life? What I'm saying is, I got the S on my chest for straight and narrow. Respect my gangster. I'll respect yours. This is where we at. The respect has been lost. You can't make people be what you want them to be just because you sign them to a contract and you want to hold something over them, their dreams, their faith. These are our talents given to us from the Most High. There's no way in the world should be warped, perverted, transverse, transformed for any other society. The reason y'all catching what y'all catching is because you're in divine violation. You are violating the divine orders of individuals by not respecting the God inside of them because you want to play devil. Well, it's about to get hot. Islam.
1: Hey, good evening. How's everybody doing? Tonight, you know, Monday, May 3rd, you know, we got Judge on, Judge Brown, Man of Monday, And I'm sure he's going to have a lot to say about what's going on in the world today. I'm just getting ready for the, we'll talk about a lot of stuff. H.R. 572, Office for New America, and among other things. Probably gonna bring it up on my I gotta bring it up. We're gonna talk about the movie Buck Breaking that he's in, and a lot more. So that's how we're gonna handle that. I'm pretty sure the judge he's got quite a few things to say. It's been an interesting year, to say the least. We've had psyops after psyops after psyops and so forth and so on. I don't know how we keep on going into this thing more and more, but we gotta separate the real from the fake. And one thing I will say about COVID-19 or stuff like that, and the judge is a man I actually respect. 85% of the things he says I kind of agree with. And, some things you just don't agree with. I mean, you love him, hate him, debate him, whatever. But he, speaks his mind. And like I said, do your own research on stuff. I mean, don't take it from me. Don't take it from the judge. Do your own research. Actually, he brings a lot of wisdom in a crazy world today. So we have to thank him for even coming. I'm not gonna say wasting his time, but speaking to the youth with a time when so many of our elders have left us behind and do not speak up for the youth and still think they got theirs. He does come and give out compliments and stuff. Also, we may have a bonus edition on tonight. I'm pretty sure you've seen him on my show before. But we'll see, because I may want him to break up HR 572 as well. Let me make sure. Let me get him on this up. You get what we pay for.

Not sure what you said. You know, every time that it seems like we come on, he comes on a little late. Okay, yeah, Hannibal. Okay, yes, my bad. I'll reach out to you. Give me a ring. We'll talk about it. It was a situation I wanted to talk about, but it's about this bill, HR 572. Google HR 572 and read it. And also in your city, Google the Office for New America's Act. Google the Office of New Americans Act, and you'll see how dangerous it is to people. It's for refugees and stuff, and to get citizenship, and basically it's gonna block you out. So HR 572, Congress bill, HR 572, and then you got the Office of New Americans, and you got one in your city. I checked in my city. I got one right here in Virginia, Office for New Americans. So, it is what it is. It's gonna be a wild ride, I will say that. Let me see, because I don't know what the judge is taking so long for. But let's just bring the surprise guest on.

Yeah, I just wanted to say that. But so we got HR 572 to discuss, Black Power Movement, and stuff like that. I want to shout out to my brothers, Carter and Paul, for their work they did in Chicago. We're taking it to the front of the office and bringing it to the forefront in Chicago. It is what it is. But we do have to keep on bringing this conversation up. We're going to talk about the partially the Lizzo situation, a couple things that happened here in Virginia, and a little bit more. One thing, yesterday morning I did wake up and I had knocks on the door of a domestic dispute in the neighborhood. Still getting information on that, but yeah. I would just say with the domestic disputes, we always have to be careful. If you can't, relate to the girl or whatever, you have a problem, just let it go, man. Do not take somebody else's life. Because there's a brother, there's a brother out there that was laying in the street,

man in the street naked and with blood. So yeah, that's a pretty sad thing to go through. But and we just gotta have better things of conflict resolution. So I do want to I want to bring that up sometime in the show. Probably won't dwell on it, but yeah. That's one other thing that's going on. I don't know what else I can do.

Okay, this is the Office for New Americans Act, in Virginia, right, promoted by the Virginia Department of Social Services. I hope you can see it. I'm pulling it up right now. But this act, you probably have one in your city, you don't know it. The Office of New Americans established in 2020 to promote the economic and services of Virginia's diverse immigrant communities. The office is comprised of an immigrant service union, refugee service unit, formerly known as the Office of Newcomer Services. The office is responsible for implementing a statewide strategy to provide immigrants with comprehensive assistance related to employment, housing, health care, education, citizenship, and other services for which they may be eligible. The ON Advisory Board advises Virginia Governor on ways to improve state policies and programs to support the integration of American immigrants in Virginia. Explore the website to learn more about the programs and services offered by the Office of New Americans. And as you see, they got assistance, foster care, child care, community child support, and they got careers up here. This should be here for everybody, but that also means they're going to get the same services as well. So this Office of New Americans Act, you see it in your city, you need to go tell your congressman or senator not to pass this act, because they're trying to pass it on a federal level, and that would be like the death nail in the coffin. So this is really what this Office of New Americans is, and this is by the Virginia Department of Social Services. So I just wanted to point that out. You know the Black Caucus supports it, so I just wanted to bring it up to you. Thank you for listening and watching from the Caribbean. I'm glad that you are doing that as well. Nothing against it, but we do have to listen to this thing and watch this Office of New Americans. This thing can have some dire consequences as well for a lot of people. So let's go to

So this is the Office of New Americans. There's established with the Executive Office of the President, the office to be known as the National Office of New Americans. The purpose is to welcome some immigrant and refugees in the United States, to promote and support immigrant and refugee integration and inclusion in social, cultural, economic, and civic life of the United States. To ensure that the federal government federally promote the pursuit of United States citizenship among immigrants and refugees. As you can see, this bill is kind of poison. It's another PSYOP, but I'm looking at it like, okay, how far are these bills before we, you know, get up and really say something? So I look at these bills, but you know, it is what it is. So just wanted to bring that up to your attention as well. To ensure access to quality English language learning programs that support the successful integration of immigrant adults, including by enhancing employment and career prospects and economic integration, social integration in local communities, and participation in civic rights, including engaging with state and local government schools, private and nonprofit community institutions. That's a little bit more of that. Let's see.

I don't know what's taking him so long, but it is what it is. So I can't worry about it. I can't worry about it though, but let's see. So what else am I talking about?

Yeah, so that's it. But I got a little bit more to talk about this thing, so hold on for a minute. Employment and career prospects and economic to improve access to workforce development programs, ensuring that such programs meet the demand and the unique language training and education needs of immigrants and refugees to coordinate the efforts of state, federal, and local entities to support the effective social, economic, linguistic, and civic integration of rich immigrants, refugees, and children of immigrants and refugees. To submit to the president and the appropriate committees of Congress a annual report that describes the activities of the office and the results of the consultation processes described in paragraphs 8 through 11. In general, the office shall be headed by a director who shall be appointed by the president and by within the office advice and consent of the Senate. The director shall establish policies, objectives, and priorities for the office with respect to immigrant and refugee integration. Children Integration says serve as the chair of the Federal Initiative for New Americans established under Section 4. Powers worked in carrying out and purposes under certain, select appoint fixed compensation of such officers. Employees as much as fair to carry out such responsibility be with the concurrence of the head of the flag of federal agency directed temporary assignment. Reassignment within federal government personnel employed by such federal agencies. Available services, equipment. Accepting use donations of property from federal, state, and local government agencies. With the mayor, use the mayor in the same manner as the immigration, immigrant, and refugee-related activities of federal government, including conducting program performance audits and evaluation of such federal agency requests assistance from the Inspector General of the applicable federal agency in such audits and evaluations. So as you can see, this is a very long bill. I'm not gonna, I mean, I could read all of it, but I would advise people to go look at this self and read this bill for yourself. But it's HR 572, and it's sitting on the House floor right now. As a matter of fact, let's look and see when this thing was actually put into play. Was introduced on the 28th of this year, January 28th. And the policy integration. Let's see, five.

Jamal Bowman, South Carolina. Andre Carson, Barbara Lee, California. Pull up these black cotton. Oh yeah, well you know Rashida's leaving them, do it. You know, it ends fast again. Val Demings, Florida. Black Democrat. Ilhan Omar, you know Cori Bush.

Akeema Williams, Georgia. Just want to see. She co-sponsored too, huh? Make sure y'all write these Black Caucus members down. That's right. With this daggone, you know. You want to know something? I need 80 people that co-sponsor this bill. I don't see one Republican on there. This is how you find out who really is supporting these bills, too. You find out who's supporting these bills right here, and you go find out who co-sponsored. Their name is on this paper. Proof is in the pudding. I cannot make it any more clear. Right there. I just can't believe. I can't. It's going left. So I don't know what else to say. So that's pretty much it right there.

Sí, me gusta un inglés. So with that being said, I gotta move on to the next thing. I gotta get this guy in. As I said, the brothers in Chicago are really well out there fighting this thing today. And I'm gonna get some people down here in Virginia and talk about this thing. Through me. So that's it right there. Next subject here. Yeah. No, I didn't get any candy. I don't know what she means by that. But

Talk things up. And this came up today. Bill and Melinda Gates are getting divorced. Now, the only thing that Bill Gates needs is a divorce is to go to hell. And hoping, if you believe in heaven or hell theory, but God, Bill Gates should have been dead long since. I know about gematria in certain ways. Yes, I do know about some things with gematria, with the signs, symbols, and numerology. And like easy numbers, like 444. May 1st was the Illuminati Day, Founders Day, stuff like that, or International Workers Day. But I do know about a little bit of gematria. Yes, in some aspects. But let's just say that when things happen on certain days, they happen for a reason. Like George Floyd's trial date, that was Adolf Hitler's birthday, which is funny with the National Weed Day, it's actually Adolf Hitler's birthday. But I just want to say with Bill Gates and Melinda Gates, this shouldn't even came up because one thing about this, the Gates should be in jail for dead for war crimes against humanity for his vaccination. But I am glad that the people in India are fighting back. If you realize last week in India they were stoning the people with vaccination squads. So that was very interesting that happened. But unfortunately we're gonna have to bring it to the States here. I was watching a video the other day with Ice-T. And Ice-T was talking about, he didn't want to give up his guns because he said that that's the last step between the government tyranny and they are trying to impose a tyranny right now in the U.S., whether people know it or not. This reminds you so much of Nazi Germany, what they're doing right now. Mocking these times, stuff like that. But the problem is that people don't know it and don't even understand what's going on, a lot of people. And by the way, the jab is entirely experimental. It's actually experimental, and it's not good. So, it's for emergency authorization use only. So with that being said, I don't know. I got man, what the hell taking this gas alone, man? Yeah, like. Put a bag on.

0: Yeah, let me see. But yeah, so he needs to be being somewhere. But I do realize that in my neck of the woods, it was a shocking development today that Johnson and Johnson vaccines have been moved to my old high school, so they will be administering Johnson and Johnson vaccines at George Webb High School. Now, anybody with the history of Johnson and Johnson should think twice about this, but I couldn't. I was actually kind of shocked. Yeah, actually, but then again, it's not shock where is it? So Johnson and Johnson vaccines to be administered at George Webb High School, which actually I graduated from there. So that's actually a very interesting side note right there, but that is very, very, very interesting. Just bring that up, but just it. So I want to bring this up. No, hell no. I man and I won now.
1: That's a good point.
0: Good evening, sir. How you doing?
1: I'll manage. How you doing, young man?
0: I'm doing fine. How you doing? I was just
1: I'm
0: bringing it
1: doing
0: up.
1: okay.
0: Yeah.
1: Doing okay.
0: Well, yeah, I'm glad that you came on. I was waiting on you.
1: Well,
0: Now,
1: what are we gonna talk about today?
0: well, I had to ask you about HR 572, that manhood quote that you gave earlier today on Twitter and more.
1: Okay, what is HR 572? Hey, help me out here.
0: It's called the Office for New Americans Act. Guys wanted your opinion on it.
1: You mean the ones that are being waved in through the border?
0: Yeah.
1: Well, they're hoping they will settle in California, New York, and Illinois. What happened on the last census, which is under Article 1 of the Constitution to guide the reapportionment of the representatives in the House of Representatives in Congress. California lost one, New York lost one, maybe Illinois lost one, some other states picked some up. So they want to stuff those states so they can pick representation back up in the House. The interesting thing is the illegals will not be able to vote, so you will have representatives in the U.S. House who do not represent people who can vote for them. That gives them a freebie on passing the agenda associated with the rest of the state. They also lose members of the Electoral College in the process.
0: Gotcha.
1: So it's a
0: Okay,
1: effectively
0: because
1: a
0: I had some
1: ballot box
0: brothers.
1: stuffing method. The illegals won't be able to vote, but they don't want them to vote. That is the far left. The far left just wants more congressmen who will represent more people who can't vote. And that gets their particular leftist agenda through.
0: Gotcha.
1: It'll be interesting in
0: Okay.
1: that context to see what happens in this vote recount that's being televised in a very boring fashion, which is good from Arizona. You're seeing every scrap of it, every single minute of it, 24/7 until it's finished.
0: Well, the question, because it was a brother in Chicago and I was talking about this. And they were out there today in front of, I think, the city hall, and they were talking about they were very upset with Lori Lightfoot and them for this Office of New Americans Act, because they basically said this will basically bury black folk and put them at the bottom of the totem pole for real. Because it gives housing, job placement, and so forth and so on. So that's what
1: Well,
0: they really
1: what
0: was
1: you're
0: just.
1: getting into is black folk have gotten obsolete in this country. And there is no longer any perceived reason among certain circles to defer to us as the preferred minority. We're no longer the largest minority. They have created an ethnic group minority that may have multiple races in it. If you buy a gun or you fill out an application for a loan at a federally insured bank, which all of them are, the first thing on there will be Hispanic or non-Hispanic. Then you go over to what is your race, white or Caucasian, black or African American, Native American, Pacific Islander, whatever it may be, Asian. So they have created a category that receives all of the attention from, oh my God, we must save the polar bears, the tigers, the elephants, all of the endangered species. They're no longer so concerned about the biped Africans who were imported years ago and have now been released back to roam feral through the wilderness areas of America, known as the urban center. So their altruistic urges to contribute and save poor Oscar from knowing another winter without love, chained in a kennel outside during the winter, they're being assuaged by dealing with Hispanics. Good for the Hispanics. They exercised astute political power, and some folk got tired of us. They have captured the black female. They've tried to turn the black female against the black male. They have started with us in glorifying dysfunction for 50 plus years. They've managed to destroy the nuclear family, and 82% of those 20 and under in America, all ethnicities combined, are born out of wedlock. You've got only 28% of each year's high school graduates for the last 20 years being male. Only 32% of the under

0: toxic. There is no such thing as toxic masculinity. That is some new creation. Oh, I'm not homophobic. There is no such word as homophobic. That is a new creation for them the last 15 to 20 years. Oh, we are trying to destroy cisgender privilege in the family. Cis is about a 20-year-old... Hold on, let me finish this. 20-year-old prefix that stands for claiming to be the same gender reflected on one's birth certificate. Now, it's gone too far. It's time to swing the pendulum back the other way. All right.
1: Okay. Well, let me ask a question. How can we swing it back the other way?
0: Man the hell up. What you got your punk asses in line? What was that we shared? 1,500 folk out there waiting 2 days overnight in the rain to be the first to be able to get some Nike Air Jordans that went on sale Thursday last week. That's a damn fool move. For the price of those Air Jordans, you could put another 75 or 100 and buy you some bang. Get you a Sig or a Glock to go arm yourself. Oh, if you've kept your ass out of the penitentiary. Oh, we need to let all these righteous brothers out of the pen who've been wrongfully convicted. You and I know that's not the case. And those folk in there are not there because they played Robin Hood. They're there because they raped, robbed, killed, burglarized, stole from, sold drugs to or gangstered their neighbors. See, we have to man up. Men don't do that.
1: Let me ask you a question. So can we, is there a way to stop us from burglarizing our neighbors and stuff like that? Is there a way to stop that? Okay. Yeah. Give me a way to stop.
0: I'll give you an example, but it's going to be taken the wrong way, except if you're wise. It was a white boy that did it. You saw that Marine that went outside and said, what are you doing here in this neighborhood? You don't belong.
1: Yeah,
0: everybody's
1: I saw
0: mad because it was a white boy. But see, that white boy did what black men ought to do in the neighborhood. In other words, what you doing here? Explain why you are here. Where do you live? What's your business? Why am I saying it? Because I live here and I'm a man. It's my job to make sure this place gets protected. See, we saw manhood, but we wanted to take it as white supremacy because we got stuck on stupid listening to the terms of the propaganda and that established our worldview.
1: Okay.
0: Nobody think about it that way? Nobody think about it that way.
1: I'll give you an example here. I'll give you an example of something that just happened recently, yesterday. I woke up at 4 o'clock in the morning and, you know, had police banging on the door because it was a shooting in the neighborhood, right? But little to me did I know that my neighbors knew more about the situation I did because, you know, they look out. So she was always concerned about who's riding through here, always concerned about her side. So I understand that in some context. So I understand that. But the thing about it is, you're saying that the young child should have fought back, or you're saying that...
0: He wasn't a young child. He had been already arrested in the neighborhood for cruelty to animals, already been arrested in the neighborhood for criminal trespass, and a woman came out saying that he had made sexual advances on her. So that's what men are supposed to do. It just happened to be that the man was white. See, when you see somebody that's in your hood that isn't supposed to be there, ask. But most of us, we're just going to maybe pull out our cell phones and see what the action is. By the way, the person that did the video was the man's black female neighbor.
1: Okay, right? Hold on
0: for
1: a second.
0: So it's a mixed neighborhood. See, but it looks like white supremacy, so all we see is white supremacy.
1: I got the... Okay, hold on for 1 second, because I got the counselor coming in, because he wanted to bring up somebody's HR 572, and he's getting out. He said he can't stay long. Hey, Gavin, what's going on, brother?

0: Counselor.
1: How you doing? I can't hear you.
0: Counselor Richard, unmute yourself.
1: But I don't know what he's doing. But he wanted to bring up something about that HR 572, so I told him to come on for a second and explain it. Okay, so you're saying that you take charge of your neighborhood. That's what you're saying. Take charge, yes. And you won't have any problems.
0: That's what men are supposed to do, making where they live a better, safer, more secure place.
1: Right. Okay. But, you know, we have a thing where we don't take charge of the neighborhood because, I don't know. I mean, you know, that's what I'm asking you.
0: Oh, well, okay, we whine about somebody doing white supremacy when we just saw a white boy take charge of his neighborhood. And he took the consequences.
1: But that means you can do the same thing.
0: Yeah.
1: That means you can do the same thing.
0: Yes.
1: Okay, as long as you agree that we can do it on both sides of that.
0: In front of my place, man, what you doing here? Why are you parked out here? Man, we got a right on the street. Yeah, you may have, but you're going to get the hell out of here right now. What you going to do? Well, you sure as hell don't want to find out. Now just, move.
2: With fear and no, I think.
1: You hear me?
2: Yeah, I can hear you. Y'all can't hear me?
0: We can hear you now.
1: I can hear you.
2: Y'all can hear me now. Good. Okay. Yeah, what's up, everyone? But, Judge, I just want to say, because I think you shared this article, that young man, I think, possibly has some mental issues, too.
0: Yes.
2: So, I mean, this was still, a teenager, roughly. And this white boy, who's big, just comes up to him, talking about what you're doing in the neighborhood. I mean, he has a right, like everyone else, to walk in the neighborhood.
0: No, you don't. It's called loitering. Show your business. If you had some officers on patrol, they would have been within their duties to stop and frisk and ask what he's doing.
2: But if
0: show identification.
2: Walking and so forth. I mean, he lives there.
0: No, he didn't live there. Like he said, I live over there. He said, no, you don't. I know who lives there. He said, now leave the neighborhood. But I'm going, no, you going that way. And what was going on? Some woman had already called complaining that he had attempted to sexually molest her. Then there was another thing that in the preceding week, he had been arrested for cruelty to animals and also for trespass. So see, sometimes you have a situation where a person is doing what is all otherwise lawful, but has an unlawful intent. See, that's what used to happen. Now, see, I'd fault his guardians. He's not an adult, so what are they doing letting him with the mental problems go there?
2: But that's
0: a whole lot of people get killed by somebody with mental problems. See, if that were where I grew up, that neighbor, white, Mexican, black, Asian, would have jacked me up, phoned home if he knew where I was, and I would have caught hell when I got home. What you doing hanging out in front of that man's house? And then, like he said, don't talk to my wife like that. See, everything we are sitting up doing, when we talk, we saw. And we didn't get it because we took it as white supremacy. See, we accept stupid on our behalf, on our behavior, and we get mad when somebody puts it in check. It doesn't make any difference if the person that burglarized your home was mentally ill. Your home got burglarized. It doesn't make any difference if somebody did something to your family dog and he has got mental issues. Your dog was hurt, and dogs are members of our family. It doesn't make any difference if somebody trespassed and he was mentally ill, he trespassed. And the point of the exercise was, where are his guardians to keep him from walking around with mental health issues, getting in trouble? He is a minor. He needs supervision. If you want to get mad, go to the people that are supposed to be his guardians. Why did you let him, knowing he's got problems, roam around like that?
1: Well, let's say this, Judge. I want to bring this up.
0: In all, I have many times. I don't like it. I don't care where the person is.
2: No, I don't like it either. But I mean, the cop didn't know. He's not a cop. The
0: you don't have to be to make a citizen's arrest.
2: But he didn't
0: make a citizen's arrest for loitering. And a citizen has the equal ability to ask what your business is. That's why we've gone to hell now. Because 50, 60 years ago, anybody in the neighborhood would ask what your business is. Now we think we aren't supposed to wait for the police, but they get defunded, right? And you don't want the police down there because that's white supremacy. They will hurt somebody. And if somebody punks out and decides to run and gets hurt, oh man, wow, the police were wrong. See, of course they are wrong sometimes. Okay. We don't want them in the neighborhood.
2: But citizens arrest, like in Louisiana, we don't have that. I mean, that's the same thing in Georgia they try to use with Aubrey, who was jogging, and they followed him with the car, and they come out and pull the shotgun out.
0: It went wrong.
2: Well, I mean, at that point, Aubrey, in my opinion, when the gun came out at him, you know, they had been filed, according to what the investigative report is so far. I know it hasn't gone to trial. They were following him the whole time and even hit him with their car.
0: And well, yes, that was against the law.
2: Right. But they
0: you ever heard this phrase? Sometimes I'm not advocating in any way to do it, but there's a thing called sometimes a man's got to do what a man's got to do, whether or not it's against the law. I went to jail for 5 days because some asshole who was a lawyer acting as a referee at a corrupt, privatized juvenile court was trying to play Judge Judy on a 55-year-old decent woman. And I had to say something. That had nothing to do with whether or not I was supposed to behave myself in some kind of minor court. He was acting an asshole. I did what I had to do. And I did 5 days.
1: Okay.
0: Sometimes you pay the cost for being the boss.
1: Okay, hey, hold on, because Gavin can't stay long, so I got to ask Gavin this question.
2: Right.
1: He said
2: I can stay a little bit long.
1: Okay, well, I sent you the thing earlier, and you said you would get back to me, so what were your thoughts on it?
2: Well, why don't we share it with everyone to look at? This is the HR 572.
1: Well, I shared it earlier when y'all came on. You want me to do it again?
2: To be quite honest, I'm just looking at this is from Congress, right?
1: Yeah.
2: This was created in 2019. And to release certain federal land in California from wilderness study and for other purposes. Okay.
1: Gotcha.
2: What other purposes are they talking about?
1: No, HR 572. Wait a minute. HR 572 is the Office of New Americans Act.
2: I'm looking at what's on Congress's website. Okay, I didn't get.
1: Yeah, HR 572 is the Office of New Americans Act. That I was telling you about, and you had broke because you had broke. We were talking about it one day, and I was telling you how poisonous it is, but I wanted your thoughts on it, you know, because, you know, when you talk to an attorney, that's it.
2: I see it here. This is, okay, so what I was looking at, that was something different, obviously. This one is something that was introduced on January 28th, 2021. Grace Ming sponsors this. As of right now, it's only been introduced into the House. It hasn't passed. But when I read the text, our National Office of New Americas, the welcome and support of immigrants and refugees into the United States to promote and support immigration and refugee integration into and inclusion in the social, cultural, economic, and this crap. I don't even have to go through all of this. So what they're doing, and this is going to bite the Democrats in the butt, in 2022, because they're essentially, and I think Judge touched on it when I just came in, they're creating, like I said, a buffer class, adding a new buffer class in the United States. They're trying to, obviously it will affect the census has already been taken, but redistricting certainly could be a factor. The other factors, when I look at it as well, too, we have, you know, this is going to impact Black America as well. When I talk about terms of redistricting and voting and so forth, because you're bringing in all of these new immigrants here. And why I say it's going to bite the Democrats in the butt, Judge, as you know, many of the so-called minorities who are allies vote very Republican and all conservative. Hispanic right. In particular. That's why Trump won Florida.
0: Right. Tell you something else that bothers me. People are out of work. The vaccines aren't around as widely as they ought to be. We have little enough to go around to Americans, and they want to create a very expensive office for some people that committed crimes for which they ought to be put in jail, not just deported. And we want to do something to make them feel welcome, to set a precedent and invite others to commit crime, where they're coming from areas, the triangle, the tri-nation area down at the junction of South America and Central America, where they're having an epidemic of monstrous proportions, a resurgence of COVID-19, and you want to bring them in and not check. We've had 11,000 known sex offenders ordered released from custody, destination unknown. We've had some right at 1 million brought in and released without any testing for COVID-19, without any designated place or destination, who have no business being in this country, who snuck in. We have a situation where Biden has got illegal families being put up to the tune of between 240 and 276,000 a family in private hotels and accommodations. Hell, that could be restitution to Black folk. That is absolutely criminal. It's obscene. It's disgusting. And I don't care. Follow the damn law. I have gone through border checkpoints, gone through customs coming back into the country. I have seen white, Black, brown, red, yellow, full-fledged American citizens jacked up because they deviated slightly from what was required of them. Now, the hell you say you let somebody sneak in here who is not supposed to be here, who may be some part of one of the ISIS or Al-Qaeda terrorist organizations, may be mass murderers, may be part of drug cartels, and nobody is checking. That is obscene. It's almost these fools are trying to pull off a coup. They're trying to get rid of the First Amendment in terms of freedom of speech with so-called hate crimes, where you can't even talk, even if it's otherwise legal to say under the First Amendment, and not even a matter of defamation of character, and not fighting words, but you cannot say them now because somebody calls them hate crimes. You've got an attempt to get rid of the Second Amendment that allows people to arm themselves to resist tyranny and to engage in self-defense. You've got these fools trying to get rid of the Fourth Amendment with search and seizure, and you're trying to get a move afoot to get rid of and restrict the Fifth Amendment, if that is the right to remain silent. You might as well say, just hell, start saying Zeke Heil and have some jack-booted stormtroopers going around and doing what they want to do. But no, they don't wear jack boots. These fascists wear pink panties. So,
1: okay.
0: It is bad. And by the way, one thing, Counselor Gaffney, Richard, remember our discussion about won't give the details, but remember our discussion about the people that are in jail and penitentiary cells that shouldn't be there because of ineffective assistance of counsel, and how some wannabe attorneys and counsel think it is too much to ask of them to demonstrate an expertise in the criminal law?
2: Yes.
0: That is a shame. That's part of this process of having a damned participation ribbon where everybody gets what they want without having to really try. Where, meanwhile, other people who have worked hard do not get rewarded, and the people who haven't done a damn thing are supposed to get exactly what the people who worked hard did. But there's a real world consequence because there are people sitting in jail right now because of ineffective assistance of counsel. Yet there are young aspiring lawyers who don't want to have to demonstrate competence because that's too damn difficult. That is an obscenity.
1: Yeah.
0: You've got people who talk about hiring black and black enterprise, but yet when you try to hire a black person to do something, a black business, they're lackadaisical, don't show up, don't do the work, and start trying to take your materials. But yes, we try to maintain black business acumen and black business support. But we don't support ourselves by what we do.
2: It's sad, but it's something interesting you're saying, Judge, because I just read today, I got to say this, Bernard, and I didn't know this until I read it, but did you know that the United Negro College Fund just hired their first in 77 years?
0: First what now?
2: First chairman. The United Negro College Fund.
1: They got their first black chairman today. Yeah, I mean, well, not today, but recently, the United Negro
0: First black chairman of the United Negro College Fund.
2: For the United Negro College Fund, something I always thought a Negro was on there.
0: No, I heard
2: I never knew that,
0: but it's been 20 years ago. They didn't think they could find anybody black they could trust. But that is a sorry statement, a statement of affairs.
1: Okay, Dan, I got a question.
0: Tell you something. Clark and Spelman and Morehouse share the same campus down in Atlanta. About 4 years ago, I escorted a female judicial colleague down there. Her daughter was graduating from Clark like she did. And we wanted to drop in and see the dean of students. We got held up because there was a fight out in front of the administration building between two parents, female black parents. And what had happened is their 21-year-old daughters had gotten into a quarrel because one of them allegedly badmouthed the other on Facebook. And here are the parents of these unruly 21-year-old, fully adult, young black female students who I assume may one day be mothers, may one day be black citizens who are engaged in business or activities in the community because they've got a college degree or activities outside of the community. They're fighting like thugs, guerrilla hood rats out of some backwoods place, and then their mothers want to have a fist fight. No damn wonder the girls acted so heathenish. When my colleague and I talked to the dean, we were advised that this was a common problem and that the students, even though they were all over 18 for the most part, some over 21, had to be treated like they were in junior high or middle school because of the lack of maturity.
1: Well, let me ask you a question, Judge, because I got a friend of mine and want me to ask you a question about this filibuster thing. He wanted to know why do some votes need 50 votes or a majority and some votes need 60. Can you explain that?
0: Well, what happens is the Senate is supposed to have unlimited debate. So a filibuster is when some unpopular, some senator decides to talk it to death. and he can talk as long as he wants unless there is a closure vote. And then if they have the sufficient number of votes for that, then debate is cut off. In other words, what it is supposed to be is to cool down passions that arise in the House. In the House, the representatives are elected to 2-year terms. They spend most of their time campaigning and reflecting the passions of the moment. The U.S. Senate is supposed to cool those passions down. It's only recently in the country's history that the Senate was elected. For most of this country's history, the Senate was selected by state legislative bodies, and they served 6-year terms. So in the Senate, you have unlimited debate. So when something stupid comes out of the House, it can be destroyed, tabled, put aside, and considered in a deliberate fashion. Sometimes that's good, sometimes that's bad. But anytime you have a representative democracy, there's always a collateral consequence to something that is good. Every sword that comes up is a two-edged sword. It can swing both ways. Precedents can be set doing things that are good and then used later on for things that the original proponents felt was bad, very bad.
1: Okay. He won't ask me. And another thing that he was bringing up was he watched a documentary about Martin Luther King, I think, and Malcolm X, and he was also talking about that Martin Luther King went to Chicago and was not treated very well by even black ministers and black people because a lot of people was favoring.
0: 1966, I was one of 5 delegates from the UCLA BSU. We went to Chicago because at that point, what had happened was the University of Illinois at Chicago had official segregation. There were certain areas of the campus where black students were not allowed. They were only allowed to go into the bookstore on certain days and at certain hours of the week. They could not hang in certain cafeterias on campus, and they couldn't stay in the same housing. We went out there. By the way, FYI, Bernie Sanders was leading a core chapter where he was president at the time in Chicago, and other black students had just bailed him out of jail. King came through briefly. A few months later, in 1967, it developed that they still had official segregation in some of the suburbs of Chicago. We were there. Sanders was there. Dr. King came there. He did not get a great deal of respect from a number of the so-called black leaders in the area. And as a matter of fact, somebody that the Negro slave still loved, Missy Hillary, who at that time was Hillary Rodman and president of the Young Republicans at her all-girls school, Wesley.
1: Hey, why you call Negro slave, Judge? Why you call Negro slave, Judge?
0: Yeah, well, they love her still, but she was there with her parents, and they were demonstrating to keep the neighborhood segregated and keep the Negroes out. So King wasn't treated too well by some of the black leadership at that time.
2: No, he wasn't.
0: And I was there.
1: Let me ask a question. I'm glad you said that.
2: Church too.
0: They were jealous.
2: Yeah. A lot of those Negroes in church, but I didn't like him.
1: I found out when I went to Chicago. But
0: what I'm asking is they wanted the money that was being raised for the civil rights activities. The other thing, too, is frankly, 1966-67, civil rights was dead. What everybody was doing was militant, black power, power to the people. Raise your hand to me and don't be on no knees praying. I'm taking your hand and your arm off. See, we were taking over stuff, burning stuff down, blowing stuff up, jacking folk, you know, things like that. 65 August, the uprising in Los Angeles, uprising in Chicago, uprisings in part of New York, uprisings all over the American continent. where black folk were burning down cities at the damage level of the Army Air Force in World War II in Germany. See, incidentally, I did do an intern thing with the Washington, D.C. think tank, and I'll tell you, we went through 60,000 pages of congressional record. There were only 4 or 5 pages in there about civil rights, and that had little to do with nothing in terms of the Voting Rights Act or the amendment to the Civil Rights Act, or even per se to the Civil Rights Act in the first place. And most of those other 60,000 pages were devoted to what are we going to do to stop this uproar, this destruction of property. The 1964 Civil Rights Act is interesting because Johnson was brilliant in getting it through his Southern colleagues. It was not posed as a Civil Rights Act, but as a military defense matter. It says, whereas the United States is involved in a life or death struggle with the forces of communism and totalitarianism on a worldwide basis, and whereas the personnel of the armed forces form the bulwark of our defense against these evil enemies, whereas the morale of the troops is paramount in them being able to perform their duties and obligations, whereas the military has long been integrated, whereas the base commanders cannot control the environments around their bases such that the military personnel of minority persuasion basically and their families can be expected to be treated like American citizens, be it resolved that this act guarantee the civil rights of the military personnel, their families, and all others with whom they might identify is necessary. So as LBJ used to say, you boys sit here and go take these niggers down this year, I'm going to make it look like a bunch of commie-loving bastards with your constituents, and you will not come back to office. Now, last year, you could turn the niggers down, but this year, you're going to give them what they wants and needs. He withdrew Kennedy's weak civil rights bill and substituted a much stronger one, and he got it passed as a military defense matter. It was not in response to the civil rights demonstrations. So those civil rights demonstrations where the Negroes were down on their knees praying while some redneck beat them across the head until some other ones felt guilty about it didn't have shit to do with the Civil Rights Act. It was a military defense matter.
1: You just took the words out of my mouth, man. You just took the words out of my mouth. It didn't have shit to do with it. No, Judge,
2: you're not. Yeah.
0: Look, D.C. was Chocolate City at the time, and I want you to understand I was passing up some opportunities to pursue, acquire, and enjoy some fine-ass D.C. nookie in Chocolate City, where they had 5 sisters for every brother that was doing something. It ain't that way now. It's the Rainbow City now. It's Gay City, not Chocolate City. So, you know,
2: yeah,
0: it's changed, but I was doing that research until late at night in the Library of Congress with my eyes tired and red from reading all that stuff.
1: Wow, you just took the words out of my mouth.
0: I made sacrifice in the interest of knowledge, information, and advancing the race.
1: Well, look, it's mighty funny you said that, because what you just said is funny, because when John Lewis had his funeral, Bill Clinton actually sat right there and said that John Lewis won, but Stokely Carmichael's winning. Yeah. So he actually told you that more people was following Stokely Carmichael than John Lewis and Martin Luther King.
0: Of course. Nobody gave a damn about John Lewis. He was Byard Rustin's butt buddy. And Byard Rustin, I can remember to this day, I was sitting at the family kitchen table. My old man dropped the second section of the LA Times in front of me and said, This is why so many people have a problem with participating in civil rights. It says, last evening in such and such park, noted civil rights leader and a close associate of Dr. Martin Luther King, Byard Rustin, along with two male white suspects, was arrested in a car for indecent conduct. Byard Rustin was engaged with in fellatio with one male white suspect. They gave the person's name, while another male white was committing acts of sodomy upon Byard Rustin. Ugh. He was sucking dick while another one was butt fucking him. Ugh. Yeah, that was John Lewis was his protege.
1: Okay, now look, I gotta turn the tide here.
0: Your imagination. And frankly, John Lewis didn't do a damn thing for black folk when he was on the Black Caucus, which is just what do they call it? They're just a colored chapter of LGBTQ. They were surrogates. They are surrogates for LGBTQ, not servants of black folk, not representatives of black folk. And the whole sick, sorry bunch of them has not introduced one scrap of legislation for the good of black people since the whole sorry lot has been occupying office space in the Capitol building, or excuse me, the Congressional Office Building.
2: And speaking of which, Judge, that goes to how useless, this is my opinion, how useless your Congressional Black Caucus is, because now you hear Tim Scott, I don't know if you saw the video, which not only with Tim, I mean, he's not in the CBC, but Tim Scott and Kamala Harris, and now Jim Clyburn, that made the remark saying America is not a racist country. I don't know if you saw it when he was on Anderson Cooper.
0: Well, that witch, Kamala Imhoff, come.
1: Why you call her Imhoff? Why you call her Imhoff?
0: Her name is Imhoff. She is Mrs. Imhoff. Like Mrs. Hillary Clinton, like Mrs. Sarah Palin, like Mrs. Gloria Feinstein, like Mrs. Sarah Palin.
2: Mrs. Nancy Pelosi.
0: Yes, Ms. Nancy, I said Palin. Ms. Nancy Pelosi. How in the devil? Oh, I forgot. Being married is a form of slavery for the feminists. And BLM. And that Hindu witch is masquerading. And I'm not saying she's a witch because she's a Hindu. She's a witch who happens to be Hindu. She is not black. And the ignorant sorrows she got, and I say that with license because my dear departed mother went over as an AKA in 1934. So she's an ivy behind the wall. And they are not the first black Greek organization to have a vice president. That's for Alpha Phi Alpha. And the individual was Vice President Hubert Humphrey under Lyndon Baines Johnson, who was also the Democratic Party candidate for president in 1968, running against Tricky Dick, I Am Not a Crook Nixon. And Hubert Humphrey was not black. He was a bald-headed white boy from Minnesota who was badass enough to pledge and make a black frat when they did not spare the wood in the making.
1: Okay, now look, I got to bring up this topic, Judge, about black manhood now, because you were in a skit in the movie Buck Breaking, which I'm going to get. So we got to talk about this because you were actually in this and a lot of other people, Dr. Short, Tariq Nasheed, for that. This was a film, Buck Breaking. It's on Amazon. I'm going to get it.
0: For film, so, it's not a movie.
2: You're in Buck Breaking? You're in the clip?
0: I haven't seen it, but I do recall I had a few words to say. I haven't seen it. What was it about? So, I forget.
2: I haven't seen it. I ordered it.
1: Okay, but this is what I'm going to say. Because I'm glad because I'm getting it from me and I'm getting it from a friend of mine. But I just wanted to bring this to you. The topic of black manhood, because last year, last week, matter of fact, last Tuesday, we had a subject that he, a thing that he in Richmond, Virginia, where people got to shooting in a neighborhood called, used to be called Little Village, but now it's Belle Atlantic, and they got to shooting and shot four women. One of them was 3 months old that died, and the young woman died as well, right? And then they had like a celebration, like a balloon celebration, and you know, they spoke in the neighborhood, but one of my friends that was over there, he was surprised to see it was probably like five women to every man. It was more women out there than men out there. And you know, when they was expressing their grievances. So my thing is, I want to ask you is, how come we had these instances more women out there than men?
0: Well, let's put it this way. It may be they're trying to get to the forefront, run things now. They can't. They haven't. They had the opportunity over the last 50 years. They failed. They ruined us. Reason being, man and woman have to operate together to raise children. You need both to have a family. Too many men have run. Too many men have been chased off. Too many checks got cut off because there were men around. Too many fool women wanted the check more than they wanted the father in the home. And too many women right now take things out on their children by excluding the man who is trying to be a father. That happens.
1: What do you think?
0: But back to this
1: other unwed mother.
0: Back to this other, yeah, unwed mother situation. Back to this other point about the demonstrations. There's no point in demonstrating right now because of the recent small, tiny, minuscule addition to the long roll of black people who have been slaughtered in this country because of racism. It's time to stop worrying about the individual collateral damage to the fact that we have not stepped to the plate and done what we ought to have done to be free. It is time to stop worrying about protesting a small incremental increase in the number of dead black folk when we don't have sense enough to come off of the damn Democratic Party slave plantation and vote for something other than our own enslavement or continued enslavement. We don't need to be worrying about protesting one more set of dead black folk when we have so many that ought to be protested in mass for the huge number who have been killed. Now, every time you get one thing that hits somebody's cell phone or some kind of body cam recorded or some kind of security cam recorded, there are 300 or 400 other similar instances. And we need to understand that and stop letting ourselves get worked up for the commercial benefit, the ratings benefit of news, which has become perverse entertainment. I haven't seen a newscaster give a decent news report in years, except every now and then you find one or two on YouTube, and even then they try to make it entertaining and they rant around and hem and haw and talk bullshit for an hour and 20 minutes out of the hour and 30 that they're on blathering away, saying nothing but 5, maybe 10 minutes worth of substance that you could have read in 3 minutes.
1: Okay. Now, I'm glad you said that because, well, I don't, I'm going to ask that question, Todd DePalma. Don't you worry about it, okay? I'm going to ask that question because I might want to get his opinion on that one. But look, but I get what you're saying about that. And I did say, because like you've always said, you said it plenty of times, you've had a lot of people say it. Matter of fact, what is holding signs really going to do? You said that.
0: Not one damn thing.
1: Okay.
0: Except give the local news station and then their affiliated networks the opportunity. There were demonstrations in Charlotte today. What did you think about this, sir? It was really just too much. I'm tired of this. These racists are going to have to do something. And we have this outpouring of feeling. We have to do something about this. and toxic masculinity, and all of these guns have to be taken out of the community. Yeah.
1: Okay. Great. Well, the question I got to ask you, and I'm going to swing it to Gavin, because somehow we're missing the message on manhood. And with this word buck breaking, I mean, every time I see a Negro in a dress on the Oscars or whatever the hell he's doing, it makes me almost sick to my stomach.
0: That
1: right?
0: is not a man.
1: So what the hell are you doing
0: with these dresses on? It's a male.
1: But okay, a man is a status
0: you have to earn. You used to have these rite of passages where if you didn't survive, something ate your ass up or you died. If you survived, then you had passed your rite of passage and you were rightfully considered a man of your tribe, your nation, your group, your community. Now they don't have these, and they have these little, we go out in the woods and spend 2 days and the kids get scared of the shadows. That's not lethal. That is not dangerous. That's just some bullshit that somebody's trying to feel good over and they don't know what's going on. See, a rite of passage like boot camp. In the military, you can get killed in boot camp. And if you make it through boot camp, you are now initiated and you became a jarhead, a grunt, a swabby, or a flyboy.
2: Right.
0: Now all you do when they have these boot camps in the penitentiary, you just become a more exercised convict and you don't belong to shit except to the status of being a convict. See, I tried that 31 and 28 years ago in sentencing. It didn't work. Didn't do anything because they didn't go anything through anything that was really hazardous. They didn't become part of anything. And it wasn't really a rite of passage because it wasn't.
1: Let me ask you one more question. I'm going to let Gavin say this. So what do I do when I have a young 22-year-old guy come to me on the street 3 weeks ago, and he told me that he feels defeated by everything that's going on right now? What more words can I say to him?
0: Motherfucker, quit punking out. Man your ass up, sissified motherfucker. There's always been adversity. Used to be shit out there and eat your dumb ass for lunch. It's snack on your goddamn bones for a midnight snack. Man up and get your shit together. And meanwhile, pay attention to what you're being taught kindergarten through 12th grade, and you can get your ass out the hood.
1: The guy, he was like a young, I think he go to school, but he was just talking about, the professor be getting on him and, he don't know what to say to him back.
0: If somebody's getting on your ass, learn how to deal with it. Life will is a worse bitch than any goddamn teacher or instructor. And she's a bad bitch, Mother Nature, who will exterminate your ass. Extinction is her little game.
1: Okay. Now, Gavin, go ahead and answer it because I want you to talk about, you might have seen Buck Brady, but talk about some manhood points that you got because you're around my age. We like your senior self being on and telling us some good stuff.
2: Out of business. Especially, that's what my advice to that young man would be. I mean, look, a lot of people start from scratch with nothing and have started to, it takes time to build yourself up and build your name, but shit, start a business. People started out, selling stuff from their kitchen and so forth. People started out in their garage working on stuff. The guy that makes, I don't know if you heard of the seat. I have a spice company with my family that we're starting. Yeah. I got a music publishing company. Like, I'm trying to find ways to get out of it. And I just hustle each now and then. The guy that made Tony Sacheres, which is a big seasoning down here in Louisiana in the South, he started, I mean, he's white, but hell, he started right out of his garage doing it.
0: Looky here. They have motherfuckers that snuck across the goddamn border, didn't even bring the goddamn toothbrush. The only thing they got on them is the drawers they roll. And they come over here, and in 10 years, some of our sorry asses will be trying to apply to them for a job.
1: Okay, let me ask you a question. I got another question here. So, because you're the first person I want to ask this. So you, I heard you say earlier, bang, not bling, not Jordans, not the new PS5, none of that. But when you got a society that pushed that on advertisement, see, the advertisement don't bother me. But
0: Why the fuck does some fool gotta sit there and look at this shit? Turn it off. Pay attention if your ass is still in school and get those books so you can get your tired ass out the hood if you want to. And here's the other thing. Nothing comes easy when it's to success. A successful musician is obsessive about the music and his practice. A successful lawyer obsesses about getting it right. An excessive doctor obsesses, I mean, a successful doctor obsesses about his medicine. A successful mother obsesses about being a good mother. You have to work your ass off to get far doing anything. There is no such thing as an easy way. The only thing that's easy is to fail.
2: If there is no struggle, there's no progress. Frederick Douglass.
0: That's right. Yo, Judge, why you bad-mouthing my household, man? We make $130,000, man. My woman make $110,000, and I bring in $20,000. That's enough. No, it's not, punk, because your ass ain't doing shit. Goddamn simp ass.
1: I got to give you one thing.
0: Single found in being a
1: Judge, guy. I got to give you credit for one thing. Win, lose, the draw. Some of your stuff you say, because, you know, back in the day, we used to, you know, people used to say, sister, you punk and all that. But then you say, sister, the punk, somebody there, somebody ready to, you know, they gonna say, they might go tell on you. You know how they go now. You know how they tell on you because you made these words, right? I don't really care.
2: Let me say this, Bernard. The society of men, of the culture today, is weak. It is weak. That's just like what happened with Rappaport when he took that private conversation with Durant and made it public for the NBA. And, you know, and the NBA fines Durant for abusive language, because really it was about the they call it the homophobic stuff he said. And
0: homophobic, that's normal shit.
2: No, but that's what they say. That's what they were trying to justify.
0: Punk asses.
2: But Rappaport was a punk ass for doing that, because
0: he's a punk. Yeah. Punk ass motherfucker.
2: And then wanting to play victim when everybody clowns him. Oh, I can't go out in the park without anybody talking about me and my wife and all this stuff. You need to talk about your ass, because that was stupid. That was weak. That was a conversation between men.
0: Sissy, oversized sissy motherfuckers. That's what you got. It's because you told him not to play basketball, don't make you a non-punk.
1: This is out of the norm. This wasn't in the conversation. We're gonna pivot back because I gotta ask some more things about manhood. But this lady asked you to how you feel about Biden's first 100 days. She put that in there. So
0: goddamn punk ass behaved as punk ass as I expected him to. He's being consistent with his last 50 years in government. Piece of shit. A jackass.
1: Okay. And this other lady says our ancestors moved mountains, whereas today our people are being stopped by molehills. Time Celador from, you know,
0: Yes, I remember her from the last several times I was on. She's very nice to look upon. That's why I like coming out. You have interesting people that listen in.
1: Yeah. Well, what do you think about this thing?
0: I had to put my glasses on to take a look at that. It's small down on my cell phone screen.
2: He's a dime.
1: Well, she said our ancestors moved mountains, whereas today our people are stopped by molehills. So what do you think about that comment that she's making?
0: That's true. They punked out. Poor women, it's so hard to find a black man. I don't understand. I get why they drift over into other races. And black men, a lot of black men like to go over to white, because white women, they'll put up with a lot more. And if they ally with you, they'll push you, whereas the sisters want delivery. which is they know the game. So this is going to be hard for the sisters. Like I said, only 28% of the last 20 years high school graduates are male. Only 32% of the undergrads are male. That means we have an interesting situation where 68% of the college students who get an undergrad degree are female. We got another one where 64% get the graduate degrees because only 36% of the grad students are male. It's hard. That means basically there are two women for every one man who is on the same level that they are education-wise. And because only 44% of the workforce is male, that means what you've got is almost 60%. Again, two for every one man who is male who has got a job. That's rough.
1: Well, this is what she just told you.
0: Go blame your grannies. Go blame your mammies. Listen, they need to blame their grannies, their mammies, and their aunties for raising these non-man boys who don't graduate from high school, don't go to college, don't go to grad school, and don't work. Because you can't blame the guys because there ain't no guys raising them.
1: Okay. Well, there you go, Judge, right here. She says many men are soft, even here in Memphis. So she's in the Memphis area like you. So that's good that she brought this up. Because
0: Miss Celador, I want you to help me out when I run for mayor in 2023.
1: That's what I'm
0: going to
1: ask you.
2: Yeah.
1: Well, when you run for mayor, I got to ask you.
0: Memphis in 2023 to turn some of these punks they got running stuff around here, not for our good, getting paid under the table. From everywhere, from our Congressman Steve Cohen, who, by the way, is chair of the subcommittee that drafted and got passed that Asian Protective Act. And even though he represents the 9th district in Memphis, Tennessee, that is 91% black, the bastard hasn't done a damn thing for black folk in the 6 terms he's been in there. And the only legislation before this that he saw through was a binding resolution that they could only use paper straws in the congressional cafeteria. That extends to the mayor of the county who hasn't done a damn thing, to the lackadaisical Pillsbury Doughboy who is the mayor of Memphis, to the city council that is corrupt as hell, to the county commission that is useless. Now, there are
1: a few questions.
0: But I can't think
1: my
0: of
1: thing
0: right
1: is,
0: now.
1: You just told me Steve Cohen is a subcommittee. Why is a 91% black district getting overrun by Steve Cohen?
0: The first black congressman, which was then the 8th district, was Harold Ford Sr. He had to keep them from stealing an election in 1974. He was the congressman. He retired in favor of his son, Harold Ford Jr., who retired to run for U.S. Senate in Tennessee and then again in New York against Hillary, which Clinton. He lost. And he had 14 ignorant colored folk who ran in the Democratic primary trying to replace him. Steve Cohen was the only white boy. He's Jewish. He's gay. And he jumped in the race. He got the nomination for the 9th district. That means you win because the Republicans are not going to take it. So what happens is, the machines are corrupt, and finally we got new machines that, by the way, for the last 4 election cycles have been sitting in a warehouse while the corrupt ones have been used. And oh, thank you, Ms. Celador. You have already offered to volunteer, most definitely. I have been campaigning and have fundraising experience. Yes, please see me. I will make sure you'll get put to work. We need you.
1: But look, but the question I got is to ask you.
0: See, that's why the Democratic Party gets where it gets, because they involve the women. The women do most of the work in a political campaign.
2: Right.
0: Not only man the phones, they make the calls, they do the solicitations, they go smile at somebody and pat them on their cheeks and ask for the votes. Women are very important to the political process. You can't win an election without the women. Now, granted,
1: okay, got a question.

0: out of the boot.
1: But the question I gotta ask you, Judge, is a question.
2: Like I say, the only thing you're gonna find on me is I'll occasionally go off on a fool like I did with that idiot trying to play Judge Judy at juvenile court. And you know, I've settled down, but for a long time I was a bachelor in Memphis. I did like the ladies, but I have no outside babies floating around, so you know.
0: Well, you know.
1: Wow. Yeah, tell it that, man, but okay.
0: Well, there's a good book. I want to make this point. There's a book by our brother Sean James, Why 70% of Black Women Are Single. And I got to start looking at it. I haven't finished his Man Crisis book, but he breaks down a lot of things in it. So far from what I'm reading, why things are the way they are, how the family unit has been under attack, even in both books, The Man Crisis. And even when we go into why, when you talk his second book, Why Black Women Are 70% of Black Women Are Single, it's very good to read that because he goes through those topics and what we see today. Because I see, like, America, especially in the Black community, I find it's a matrix. It's kind of a matriarchy right now, right, Judge?
2: It is, and I am a chauvinistic patriarch. And that doesn't sound well.
0: America in general is a matriarchy.
2: It is a matriarchy. But you see, matriarchies have failed everywhere in the world they have tried to pop into existence. It just doesn't work.
1: Okay. Yeah. She said, I'm not getting to all this. Time, so I can't
2: be that'd be entertaining.
1: Look. She said, I might flirt for the vote, but I'm not going to twerk for the vote. So that's kind of entertaining, but
2: I might flirt for the vote, but not twerk for the vote. Thank you.
0: Hey, Judge, why don't you?
2: Could somebody do something about Lizzo the Hippo?
0: Oh, Lord.
2: You know,
1: hey, wait a minute.
2: Keep your clothes on, for goodness sakes. Do not get naked or do not be in a Lakers game with your thigh-length black T-shirt with a big cutout for your fat ass in a yellow thong and twerk in front of all of those spectators with black children watching. That is obscene. It's bad for the appetite. Some people haven't eaten dinner. Or maybe they're lined up for a late supper. That is not fair. And then that one where she had all of those guys standing around with champagne bottles spraying her ugly, fat ass as she was bent over twerking and asking people to submit proposed captions with a prize of $1,000 to the best one. I proposed but did not send it. I just tweeted it. I said, elephant keep zookeeper spray happy elephant. You know.
1: Well, look, I got a few more questions to ask you.
2: Do that? That's obscene. That's ugly.
1: I got a few more questions to ask you. And a friend of mine asked, why do black men put up tweets and then they always apologize? LeBron James, Damon John, you know, why do we always say something and then we back down?
2: Out because somebody threatened their money.
0: Money.
2: I was the second highest paid person in TV land behind Judge Judy. I was the highest paid man for a while. I told them to go fuck off when they started trying to get me to push that shit. I said, I've been doing this for 15 years. I can retire now. Fuck you. Where's my money? Wow. And I'm out of here. See, you got to have balls. Some things you have to do. And as I tell them, didn't you put enough away to retire? Or get yourself an ordinary job like other people do instead of coming up and spewing this damn poison. And plus, what you do to earn a living is what a whole lot of other people do to have recreation. So it ain't like you doing surgery on people or getting folk out of jail. It ain't like you're passing vital legislation that helps out the many. It isn't like you're running a business employing a lot of folk. You just out there playing ball, which is nothing wrong with it. if you do like Magic Johnson or Michael Jordan or somebody,

0: and you use the opportunity to fund a business, a stake in a business, or you are a scholar like Kareem Abdul-Jabbar, who is the greatest of all time, also a classmate of mine from UCLA. So, I mean, you know, it is what it is.
1: I want to say something,
2: you know,
1: if I could.
0: Hello, Miss Dana, Miss Cumberlander. How are you, my dear? I saw you flash your pretty face, or at least Mr. Johnson flashed it down there in the corner. Hi there.
1: Hello. I just wanted to point out on the Lizzo thing, I had gotten an alert when she was out there twerking at the Staples Center that the whole front row reported it smelled like shit.
2: Wow.
1: Lord, if she had farted, that thong would have turned into a wind sail. Just... She floated her big ass out of there. She floated her ass out of there. Nah, that was awful. She does that. They do that for attention, man. It's like I remember when she performed at the MTV Awards, I honestly didn't know who she was. And she came out doing one of her songs, and they put a big old booty behind her, inflatable one. And I didn't know what the hell I was watching. This, I think it was the MTV Awards when they did that. So that's who they pick to represent black women. And Damon John, I just want to say this, you know, Damon John was with FUBU, which was for us, by us, but not, it was for us, but till the other man took it. So when he apologized for putting that tweet up praising Farrakhan, it just shows you that black people who are in Hollywood, those that are rich and wealthy, they have no independence.
0: You should not badmouth Minister Farrakhan. That is a punk out routine to deal with some of those folk out there who don't like him. You don't have to do that. You do not have to do that. They don't apologize for that rainbow magic shit. See, that's wrong.
2: Let me ask you a question, Judge. I gotta ask you a question about that, actually. Because my thing is, you know, when I was young, we used to think that gay people were weak and soft, but daggone, every time I look around, they bowing down to the rainbow crowd. What the hell is going on?
0: Maybe they unbelted, dropped their britches, dropped their boxers, bent, and got butt cheeks spread so they could be initiated. Oh, just a little. I can fantasize for my next part like I'm in the penitentiary. Just go on so I can be initiated. Yeah, punk. I mean, if that's your thing, that's your thing. I just can't understand how. But, you know, I guess if some people do it, it's their right. But just like anything else, when you start trying to impact politics, sociology, and economics, then you a free game for comment. And nobody's supposed to be above commentary, including profane and joking commentary. Meanwhile, you know what I thought Lizzo was about first time I saw her? You know, when you go to Disneyland, they've got people in these fiberglass heads dressed up like Minnie Mouse, Mickey Mouse, and Donald Duck. I thought Lizzo was one of those hippos they had in Fantasia that was running around in tutus. I mean, Disney World, Disneyland. They brought somebody from, you know, one of those characters. That must be one of those hippos in tutus.
2: Well, Jared, yeah. I gotta say this. I gotta get up, help somebody. And
0: some goddamn clothes on. And what is that?
2: Hey,
0: fool that one of the BLM founders smears her ass down in gold grease and poses naked on the street with her hippo looking self. I see why she hates men, because men don't, well, I take that back. Maybe somebody's mama looked like that, but you know, maybe that's where he got it from. I love my mama. Being a man, it's like some sixth grade kid said in the principal's office, and I was at the school to speak, he said, yeah, I said that about the boy's mama. And my friend who was the principal said, what did you say about his mama? And the other one chimed in, he was crying. He said, my mama's so big and fat, she can't get in a bathtub but with two splashes of water. That's why she can't never get clean and she stinks so bad. Well, the boy wasn't lying when he said that, because when the mama showed up, you could smell her from 5 to 6 feet away. And it was pretty bad. So, I mean, truth is truth.
2: Yeah. Well, look, Judge, I gotta, like I said, I gotta help a lady work out in the morning and get stuff done. But I did tell you I was gonna catch you. I'm glad they caught on. You was a little late, but that's okay. You know, like I said, as long as you made it here, and I had the counselor in. So I just want to say, I'm always glad. About 85% of the stuff you say is, to me, is right on point. And I thank you for coming. I just thank you that you actually talk to us younger guys, so some people won't feel defeated. So,
0: well,
2: got any closing comments?
0: To you. See, a man's job is to protect womanhood and promote manhood in the next generation. Plus, we have to have the next generation after you guys. And if you guys can't get no pussy, then there ain't going to be no next generation. I'm trying to help you to get some trim. See, if you got a man up for taking care of your business, and you got a man up if you want to engage in the masculine art of the pursuit, acquisition, and enjoyment of nookie, which is a lifetime passion for most of us who play alpha male and are alpha males. We had herd bulls. We get lots of nookie. Forgot. What are you doing?
2: Well,
0: practicing to be a dirty old man so I can sit there in my rocking chair with a smile on my face and everybody, why are you smiling like that? Well, oh, if you only knew. Listen to me. When you get old, you can smile too. Say, that was a good one. Yeah, I remember that one. That one was real good. Yes, it was. Mm-hmm.
2: Well, like I said, Judge, thank you. You know, but thanks for the closing comment. Oh, matter of fact, mention that thing you put on Twitter earlier. What was it about that? It was like a quote you gave out, something on Twitter. It was like a text or something.
0: Man Monday.
2: Yeah.
0: Hold on. Let me bring it up. Don't go nowhere.
2: And what are your closing comments, Gavin?
1: What I would say, first and foremost, thank you for having me come on, and good night to everyone. But be mindful of everything that is going on, in particular with the Supreme Court. We have a freedom of speech issue, as well as a Second Amendment issue that's going on before the United States Supreme Court that a lot of people may not be aware of. I did see Melinda and Bill Gates are getting a divorce, so she probably didn't take a vaccine either. And that's an interesting story. And tune in tomorrow for Random Topic Tuesdays. I'll go live and find something to talk about. I don't know what time, but just something random. And we'll move forward from there. But thank you for having me, Bernard, and thank you, Judge, for your wisdom.
0: Counselor, thank you for your dedication to the law and your developing wisdom and discernment.
1: Thank you.
0: And your erudite perspective on things. Now, what did I come up with today that I posted? It's Man Monday, first Monday of the month. Men should be aware that manhood is under attack. Women should be alarmed, especially if they have sons. Men, be the man. Women, find a man. Man up. Do your part. And you can even consider it in terms of the enemy. As cisgenders, norms, and breeders, do our thing to be men is all about protecting womanhood and promoting manhood. So man up Monday and make that your motto for the rest of this month and for the balance of the year, each and every first Monday of the month. Man up on Man Up Monday and stay that way.
2: Oh, and matter of fact, one question. Dana is, she asked, India just confirmed 20 million coronavirus infections and thoughts in Bill Gates announced the divorce and thoughts in Bill Gates not wanting to get a vaccine to India.
0: Give the vaccine to who? To Indians? The Indians?
2: To India. She said Bill Gates, yeah, they didn't want to give it to him or something.
0: Over in India. Hell, every damn time you got a problem with your computer, it winds up in Calcutta. Let them pay for it. We haven't even dealt with all the people here who want it. And by the way, contrary to what we hear on the forums we go on, a lot of black people want these vaccinations and they're bitching in Memphis because it's hard to find a place. So we don't have an adequate supply here, so how dare them send that stuff over to India? Just because the vice president lied about what she was, Mrs. Imhoff, and now she gets in and her people get all the goody and the one goodies and the one she bamboozled into being so supportive, we don't get shit. Bill Gates.
2: Well, I'm gonna say this to you. Like I say, always give brother, you get this brother on Judge Joe Brown TV, and he does not have a blue check.
0: Thank you. You can find me on Parler too, and that's on Judge Joe Brown. And they gave me a red P in 15 minutes. But Twitter's a bunch of assholes who have an agenda, which is to sissify the country. So they don't want too much about manhood. I had somebody audit all of the people that still listen to follow me. It's 240,000+, but Twitter claims I only have 44,800+ followers. And hell, I went up to 44,900, almost 45,000. Then they dropped it down to 46,000. And that was the week after the election. And they claim that it's taking that long to build back up, but fuck them. You know, they just happen to have the position they have, monopolizing these things using the airwaves, and somebody ought to snatch them in and get them jacked around and changed into a public utility so there is no longer such censorship. This is as effective as the Nazis did, but those jackbooted fascists have been replaced by pink panty wearing fascists. The jackbooted kind took over the government, then imposed censorship and propagandized the people so they could keep in control. The pink panty wearing fascists took over the media 50 years ago, propagandized the people, and now have staged a coup to take over the government. So I guess they don't goose step, but I guess they twerk. You know, the old Nazis goose stepped and did Zeke Heil, and these folk, they twerk. And I don't know what the hell they do for a salute. Maybe they pucker up and suck or something. I don't know.
1: Blow kisses.
2: With that being said, I want y'all to, you know, take your time. And you have a good night, and you know, keep on doing what you're doing. Just thanks for coming on everybody's shows and giving out your thoughts, opinions, and more, and keeping the black manhood crisis. I mean, the ship is we holding on, we're holding by a thread. We don't have too many of you left, so keep it going.
0: I'm just teaching a lesson. Gee whiz, Chucky, learn how to get some nucky. It's fun.
2: All right, we're taking time.
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0: There you go, counselor.
1: All right.
2: Take your time.
1: Have a good one, Bernard. I'll see you later. See y'all. To y'all on Friday, too, I guess, when Valerie wants to do a show.
2: Okay, well, just let me know.
0: Yeah, okay. That is 929. 929- 477-1167. 929-477-1167. And Dana Cumberlander is on there, too. You might want to check her out. She usually has a pretty good show. Sometimes all of us have been on there from time to time.
2: Y'all take your time.
3: Sound off.
1: All right.
2: I know.
3: Black girl magic. First of all, there's nothing magic about being the first to thrive within a white supremacist system. There's nothing magic in becoming the first black woman, whatever, in your local government. All that means is that you're a black face to white policies. You're only contributing to further along white supremacy. There's nothing magical in that. There's nothing magical in becoming the first black whatever in the company you work for. There's nothing magical about getting your promotion in that company you work for. That means you're only a token. They let you have that slot, but best believe you will not be making any legitimate changes while you are in that spot. You're only meant to preserve the status quo. There is nothing magical about that. So stop claiming black girl magic every time one of us does something within this white supremacist system. If they are not doing anything to further or help along the black cause, then they are not magic. They're just going along to get along, and they're the black face that represents that.
4: Dropping in on you. I hope everybody's having a great start to their week. Look, I'm just moving around. I want to take a little time to talk to you about something that should be prevalent and consistently relevant in the community, and that's the discussion of protecting and covering our youth. I think that we have failed miserably in the area of providing the proper environment to protect and cultivate power in our youth. We consistently talk about the importance of our youth as it pertains to our future, but our actions and our planning and our engagement is not reflective of us valuing our youth at that level. We have left our youth to fend for themselves in many ways. We have not truly educated them. When I say educate, I don't mean simply the attainment of academic skills. I mean to effectively and efficiently and permanently and eternally prepare and empower them to move into a world that's inherently hostile towards them, and not only compete but win. That means they have to know who they are. There has to be a true sense of self, a true sense of identity, a true sense of purpose and place, and it can't be dependent on someone else defining them. It has to be something within them that makes them understand the nature of who they are. We are failing miserably in that. We are failing miserably in being truly available and present in the lives of these children. And I'm not just speaking from the place of parenthood. Yes, we've got to do a better job of preparing our children to be parents, because we failed generation after generation in parenting in a way that provides a level of identity and protection for our youth. But also we failed in community. Community is almost non-existent in its truest essence. In its truest essence, all of the responsibility doesn't fall on the parent. In its truest essence, community is about everybody being responsible. But we live in an individualized society now, where everybody is more worried about having the freedoms that they want and not having anybody impede upon them freedoms. There's no social responsibility in our communities. There's no sense of a higher responsibility beyond our own personal desires. So we want to live our lives the way we want to live our lives, and we don't want to give any consideration or accountability to how that impacts the whole. And because of that, there's no accountability on a community level. We are not holding one another accountable. We are not being involved. When I grew up in the inner city, and that means a lot of kids that weren't necessarily being reared with the same values I was being reared with, but that was a community. Everybody knew everybody.
5: everybody knew everyone's parents. And I could be over a friend's house playing where their parents weren't as strict as mine, that their parents allowed them to do things that my parents wouldn't. And I could get out there and start doing something with them. And the mother would come on the porch, or the father would come on the porch, and they would go, boy, you know Miss Wallace not going to let you do that. You know Mr. Wallace don't play that. You might well cut that out. They would literally stop me from doing something they allowed their kids to do because they understood my parents didn't allow it. That was a community set around it. We've lost it. We've lost the sense of community. When I think about Makia Bryant, and yes, there needs to be some accountability, what happened on the back end of that situation. I do believe the officer needs to be held accountable. I do believe that there were other options, but that's not what this is about. What this is about is that baby was failed long before that moment. That baby was failed because she was in a system that was built to fail her because we failed her. By the time she gets to this particular day, she's not without her father. She's not with her father. Mom's nowhere to be found. By the time she calls the police, she's already called her aunt. She's already called her dad, biological father, and to no avail. Comes to find out that the person who she's been entrusted with as a ward of the state has brought in former foster children who are now of adult age to beat her up, supposedly because she failed to clean up. So the place she's supposed to feel safe in the house is the place that she's at most at risk. We have to either determine that we're going to try to do this on our own. We're going to each try individually to operate and navigate this. And those who make it. And those who don't, don't. Well, I can tell you that very few make it. Very few are highly effective in navigating it. We have a sense of possibility because there's still the potential of a collective uprising. But the more individualized we become, the more that we fail to acknowledge the importance of one another, and we forget to operate as a social unit, the more vulnerable each one of us become as individuals. And we are going to have to learn that we need together. J. Edgar Hoover, when asked what's the greatest threat to American security, said that it's black unity. His greatest fear was that black people would unite. The vast majority of his work was in setting up systems to infiltrate black collective organizations that were functioning effectively in the black community. Black Nationalist Party, Black Panther Party. These programs represented a threat. Why? Because it was unified. It was black men standing in roles of protection and guardianship and leadership, taking the frontline roles. And the children were valued. They were covered. They were protected. We are failing our kids. It's so easy to dismiss them because of behavioral problems. It's so easy to toss them to the side because they're going to require work. It's so easy to say these kids these days without acknowledging how they got to that point. It didn't happen in a vacuum. It happened because they were consistently failed. And now we're looking at the outcome of the failure. And we can either sit up and say we're just going to keep riding it until it explodes, or we're going to do something about it to change it. That's my passion, is to be engaged in the community in a way that you start to reverse the damage. And as you reverse the damage, you begin to change the result. It's not going to happen because you wish it to happen. It's definitely not going to happen by convincing those who had a major hand in creating the environment to change it for us. This is something we are going to have to do for ourselves, or we are going to fail in every opportunity and attempt at empowerment. You cannot do it without the future being protected. And the future is our assets, which are our youth. On that note, I'm going to get out of here. I wish you the best. Don't forget to support the work we do at the Odyssey Project. I hope that something I share with you rings true and hits home. Oh,

Hey, Dr. Rick Wallace, the following segment is brought to you by Inbox Dollars. Inbox Dollars is actually something that I used a long time ago when things got really hectic and I needed some income to steady me until I recovered and got some things done. You're not going to get rich by it, but if you're looking to make some extra money, Inbox Dollars is exactly what you need to check out. Look, you can get paid for taking surveys, opening emails, and a bunch of other different things. The link to find out how you can do all of this is in the box. It's free to find out, free to sign up. Check it out. I'm out of here.

0: Hello, good afternoon. Welcome, welcome to our community town hall. I am your host, Tony Lindsay, and once again, I'm here. I'd like to thank you guys for joining us. And you know, we all know at the community town hall, this is where your voice matters. I've created this platform as a sort of a voice for the people, because quite often we see so much going on and so many people who tend to be speaking on our behalf in the mainstream media and other platforms. And I created this platform so that we can get some form of representation of, or a more authentic representation of the things that we truly care about and the things that affect us directly in our lives. So with that being said, I want to welcome these brilliant brothers to the show today. First, I would like to introduce to you all Dr. Rick Wallace. He is a leading life and business strategist and the founder of the Odyssey Project and the Visionetics Institute. He's also the author of 24 books, including Born in Captivity, Psychopathology as a Legacy of Slavery, and Undoing the African American Mind. You've seen him on Dr. Boyce Watkins' Black Boss Channel. He's a recurring contributor on the Sunrise Project, which is sponsored by the OWN Network. He's also the host of two radio shows, the Black Voice Reloaded Radio and The Teachers with Dr. Michael K. Blanchard, starting tomorrow at 9 a.m. Central Standard Time. So welcome, Brother Wallace. I appreciate you being here today.
1: It's an honor. And I just want to thank you for bringing Dr. Monago and myself together. I actually have looked into him. Dr. Blanchard and I are constantly discussing his perspectives. And one of the things that I pride myself in as a learner, most people who consider themselves intellectuals consider themselves to be teachers. I consider myself to be a learner. So I'm always looking for people to learn from. I'm always open to new ideas beyond those I hold myself. If the moment your mind becomes closed, you can't learn. And I have followed this brother for a while. So the honor is actually mine to be here in a situation where we get to talk about something that I think we're both passionate about.
0: Amen. All right. And I guess without further ado, my next guest, you've probably seen him on various mainstream media networks like BET, TV1, Fox News, C-SPAN, NBC, also alternative media platforms like the Black News Channel and Roland Martin's Unfiltered. He's a regular on that show. Dr. Cleo Monago is a behavioral health and cultural analyst, a writer, educator, popular speaker, and Black African social justice and defense-focused human rights activist. He is the founder and CEO of the AMASSI Centers for Black Wellness and Culture, and the founder of Black Men's Exchange National, BMX, where he's also the chief advisor. His uniquely thoughtful perspectives, they've been featured in numerous journals, including the Black Scholar, Journal of Black Studies and Research, the Journal of Black Psychology, and the American Journal of Public Health. He's also the developer of the critically noted critical thinking and cultural affirmation methodology, a racism, oppression, trauma, trance-breaking behavioral intervention. And that's something that I look forward to getting into you with as well. So welcome, Brother Monago. It's an honor to have you on here today.
2: It's an honor to be invited. Thank you, and it's an honor to be with you, and it's definitely an honor to be with Dr. Rick as well. You were writing, talking about all his books. I was like, damn. I mean, because all those titles resonated with things that concerned me as well, so I got to get all 27 if I can afford it. Anyway.
1: We'll make that happen. Don't worry about it.
2: Cool. Excellent. Good. Okay. Well, thank you. I'm honored to be here.
0: All right. Absolutely. Thank you. Now, the title of this panel that we're here today is Breaking the Chains of Codependency to Whiteness. And I know that sounds like a provocative title there, but I think it's something that's very important for us to discuss. It's a very necessary conversation. Now, what prompted this live today was I saw a tweet, I'm sorry, it was a Facebook post that was shared by Dr. Wallace. And it was a quote from you, so I just would like to share it with everyone. It says, "You know who resents Black people who refuse to comply with the system more than anyone else? Black people. There are people very uncomfortable with and resentful of Blacks not adaptive or codependent to whiteness. And many of them are Black." And wow, that really hit me in the feelers there. So I'd like you, if you could elaborate a little bit more on what you meant in as it pertains to the this codependency to whiteness that we've often heard discussed, but not really enough or thoroughly explained.
2: Well, one of the limitations of social media is you need to be brief and to the point to get people to actually take a listen to what you say. If you go on too long, that you might lose people. And one of the misgivings I have about that quote is that it's not fully in context. Black people are codependent to whiteness, not because of some kind of genetic inferiority complex. I mean, we, at this late stage in our generational time here, we only know whiteness. That's our frame of reference. Unlike Asians and Latinos and other people, their frame of reference, even colonized Latinos, know where they came from literally in terms of where their foremothers and forefathers are from. They still know that information. And they can, and everybody in the Western world can go directly to their past where they came from, except for us, in terms of absolute clarity. So as a result of a domestication process, we're white codependents, not by choice. I mean, right. For example, most of us only speak English. English is literally a traumatization of our spirit. The language itself is full of anti-Black implications that we use on a normal basis. And separate from that, Black people have been trained to not be human, but to be a race. We are racialized. We're the only people that say stuff like, "Sit your Black ass down, you Black blankety blank blank blank." White people and other people don't say, "Sit your white ass down." They don't racialize themselves as something other than human. And again, these are not choices that we made. This is what we inherited. And it's important to talk about the domestication process. And I'll be brief because I want to hear from Dr. Rick. But the domestication is a serious word that we rarely reference to ourselves as human beings, but we have indeed been domesticated. How dogs are domesticated to be codependent to human beings, and this started some thousands of years ago, if a dog or a coyote or a wolf in particular, if a puppy came out rebellious and was biting or resisting, they killed that puppy. The ones that were passive and wagged their tails and couldn't wait to see them, they were allowed to live. Even today, if you go to go to a dog shelter, the dogs that bark at the people that serve them food, or who they put a fake hand into the cage to see if the dog's gonna bite the hand or not, yeah, that dog is killed. The ones that get to live are the ones who wag their tails and are happy. That's what happened to Nat Turner. That's what happened to Lasante Overture. That's what happened to Winnie Mandela. A lot of people, if they step up, they're compromised. So we're living in the shadow of people who have been compromised. Now, warriors are born every day. We got two of them beyond myself right here. And then there's Aaron Magruder, and there's a few others who are born anyway. But on a larger scale, the domestication process is alive and well. Their new agenda is to make us all fall in love with white folks as partners. It's biracialization that you might have seen if you watch TV, that it's hard to find two Black people in love with each other in the most popular brainwashing system in this country, which is TV. And that's also to perpetuate the domestication and, frankly, to use Black bodies as surrogates for white supremacy. Now, if you need me to break that down, I'll do that later because I've been talking too much. But they're literally using Black bodies to make up for their inability to reproduce. Mm.
0: Wow. Yeah, that's yeah, I totally agree. So it's really manifesting itself in a real, it's a mental slavery, so to speak. So that dependency, it's not just with just the economic mechanisms and all those other things that keep us tied into this system, but it's the mental slavery that really has the most powerful hold over us. Dr. Wallace.
1: I think that the first thing that I would like to point out is that in study or in scientific observation, there's this thing called statistical significance.
0: Right.
1: And what statistical significance is, it is a certain set point where if things can things are consistent beyond that point, it can't be explained away by coincidence, by chance. There has to be an answer for it. I'm one that isn't given at all to the idea of coincidence. I believe in the universal law of causality. There's cause and effect. If something is happening, there's a reason for it happening. Now, in statistical significance, when something starts to happen at a level that it starts to impact the whole, then we need to discover what the causality is, because there's a negative impact that's impacting all. What Dr. Monago has explained is what Dr. Naeem Akbar called the psychological chains of slavery. And basically, it's the same thing, the domestication. It is, I'll take away everything, your identity, your name, your spirituality, all your values, interests, and principles, all the things you relate to, everything that you can connect to that gives you hope. That's how I enslave you. That's how I take someone in shackles, remove the shackles, and they don't leave, is that I implement a new ideology. I take you out of an Afrocentric awareness and I put you inside of a Eurocentric awareness where you don't fit. So you automatically, because you don't have your own, you're looking for an identity. Your only identity is given to you within the sphere that you don't belong. So immediately you adopt an inferiority complex.
2: Yep.
1: And so now you want to fit in. So you do what dogs do. You become subservient. You become obedient. You become demanding. If you watch dogs, the most obedient dog will discipline the ones who are more radical and don't want to behave. That's how you train dogs. You take the most obedient dog and you sit up and you just leave them be. They'll do everything from potty train them to make them sit still till you get home to everything. That's the domestication. And so what Dr. Akbar called the psychological chains of slavery, Dr. Monago called domestication. It's the same thing. It's taking someone, putting them in an environment that they are not naturally inclined to, and then saying, this is where you exist. And because you have no connectivity. And that is the difference between every other group of people that have migrated to the US. Have you ever noticed that outside of whiteness, mm-hmm. in America, it tells you the power of the system and how the system is set up specifically to operate. Have you ever noticed that every other group outside of whites are hyphenated? Asian Americans, Latin Americans, yes. Black Americans, African Americans, everything's hyphenated. What it says is my whiteness makes me an American.
0: Yep.
1: And you are a subculture of my whiteness. And so therefore I hold supremacy.
0: Yes.
1: And it's an idea that has no real true truth, but because we are what we perceive to be and what we accept, their power is held in place.
0: Wow.
1: And the whole reason that there's this division that's constantly pushed within the media, which is one of the most powerful entities available. The reason that there's this constant division, like, you know, the division between black men and black women, which truly, actually, I think Dr. Curry has presented a great deal of evidence in recent in studies that show that how it's portrayed that black women don't trust black men isn't truly what it is. There's a new study now that I'm actually doing a peer review on that is presenting that in large perspective, black women actually think highly of black men.
0: Hmm.
1: But what you get is the snapshot of everything that's wrong. Just like black on black crime. I did a write up on what I call the black on black crime myth. Does it mean that there isn't violence among us as black? No, what it means is until you start discussing white on white crime, which happens at violent crime, let's say murder in particular, 84% of white people are killed by other white people. It's a proximal thing. It has nothing to do with true violence. Now, the higher levels comes from desperation and despair. You put people in hope. Criminology 101 tells me if I take away your hope, I take away your ability to function, crime will go up. Despair will go up, violence goes up. It doesn't matter the race. But it's how we present it through media that sits up and places us in that place. So I'm going to step back, but the whole idea of that what I shared is, and I'm glad that he mentioned that it can easily be taken out of context. And I'm glad that he added context to it. And the context is this. None of the things that we're in, like when I wrote Born in Captivity, Psychopathology as a Legacy of Slavery, we're talking about the robbing of our identity. And that we actually see a bunch of the behaviors that are antisocial in our communities as a part of our culture, because that's how it's been fed to us.
0: That's right.
1: It's not an inherent part of the culture. It's a behavioral part of the culture because we've been placed in it and we've been told this is who we are hyper-violent, we're hypersexual, and all of the other negative connotations.
0: Right. So that's so on point. I mean, we were having a town hall discussion yesterday, and one of the contributors made a point that we don't know who we are. And when you have robbed people of their identity and stripped them away from their culture, they're left to pretty much figure things out. So, of course, when you force feed them through media propaganda, through certain systems that are set up to tell them that they are less than, that they are other, you know, the othering of people, you know, the defaulting of whiteness to everything being good and worthiness. So that really does a number on your psychological, fortitude. Now, my question, I'm really interested to know what your perspectives are on the role that that Black leadership plays in this equation. Now, we understand the brainwash. Go ahead, brother.
2: Define Black leadership, please.
0: And you know what? Yes, because what I was going to, yes, you're right. Because I was going to say generally accepted Black leadership.
2: Accepted by who?
0: By, let's say, the mainstream, the ones that are allowed the platform.
2: Did you say white? What's up? He can't say white?
0: Yeah. Yeah. Well, yeah, right. Yeah. White designated leadership. I mean,
1: if it's not co-signed and accepted by the white mainstream, then we don't see it as leadership. That's why we have a bunch of failed movements within over the last 60 years, is because we kept looking for replacements for Malcolm and Martin.
0: Yes.
1: And we got a lot of people who inserted themselves, and we still see the same thing happening right now. And I want to pass this on to Dr. Monago, because I think he can elaborate on it a little better than me. But my thing is, when you talk about leadership, one of my most, probably my most repeated quotes is, the greatest threat to Black progress is a Black face with a white agenda.
0: Yeah.
1: And you got to understand that these agendas are oftentimes hidden and you don't see it. You got a bunch of people who've been hollering Black power for a long time and having the means through which to empower Blacks, but it doesn't serve them well, and so you get bamboozled. And so I think that's a great threat right now. I think the way that you actually execute leadership is through action. I think that you have to be aware of what's going on. I think you have to have these type of discussions, and I think you have to put minds together that search for solutions. One of the problems that we have is because we've always been in a place of impotency, is that we don't seek the answer. You can sit up and tell somebody something, and the first thing they look for is a reason to tell you why it can't be done.
0: That's right.
1: We love to talk about the problem, but very rarely do we discuss the solution. And so what happens is, I look at people when they show up, I don't want to hear, okay, America's a racist. Man, I was born into that knowledge.
0: Right. What next?
1: Okay, this is happening, that's happening. Okay, I understand that. How do we confront it? So how do we reestablish an identity? And then I'm going to say this and I'm going to pass it on. Dr. Monago made a very clear point about the connection to heritage. And the fact that if you follow, especially Arabs and Asians are very, very in tune with their heritage, where they come from, what they stand for, their history. And I've seen in situations that I know personally where if they feel their children are becoming too domesticated, they will literally ship them back home to stay for a while until they get, till they get reacclimated and understand, because they don't want them completely domesticated. They want them to take advantages of what is available here, but they don't want them to become more attuned to being American. That's the whole group concept of assimilation. Most Blacks are more in tune with being Americans than they are with the true nature of who they are as a collective. Yet they have been racialized more than any other group. I want to be American, but everybody else sees me as Black before. And I even subconsciously see myself as Black. That's why everything is talked about from the perspective of Blackness, like he mentioned, sit your Black blood down, all the stuff that we normally say growing up that we don't think about, that no other group does.
3: is because we have no true identity. We were racialized in the beginning, so that's how we see ourselves. And then, so all they have to do now, in simple, is create a negative image of what we identify with. Mm-hmm. So then we naturally see ourselves as inferior, and we constantly try to find a way to assimilate to be accepted. And so that goes back to the initial quote. And the initial quote was what the point about how resentful people who assimilate are against those of us who refuse to.
0: Right.
3: And there's your answer.
0: Well, really quickly, I would, because there are those who are watching this and who will watch this that will say, okay, well, in those examples you gave of, you know, Arabs and Asians, and when they see that their kids are getting a little too domesticated, they send them back home to kind of straighten them up, you know, reconnect them with their heritage. What do you say to a people, to Black Americans who are here and they don't have that connection? They don't have somewhere to send their kids back to. Like, how would you address that issue?
2: Well, first of all, from my perspective, and I hope I don't forget your question because I have to preface it with this comment.
0: Okay.
2: We have to be perpetually strategic at all times. We have to never not be strategic.
0: Right.
2: We have to always be strategic. For example, earlier you asked about leadership, and I mentioned, well, who you call, you know, who you talking about. And then you mentioned terms like mainstream, et cetera. We have to start, let me preface it one more time. From my perspective, you've already heard me talk about this, Black people are in a trance. We're not fully present. We're not fully psychically stable in our bodies and minds. We're on automatic pilot, and the pilot is white. You know, we're not fully present. We're distracted and disoriented and in a trauma trance. I say that because that means that everything that those of us as leaders and supposed economists people do have to be trance-breaking behavior.
0: Mm.
2: Trance-breaking behavior is behavior that's very intentional. For example, when you talk about leadership, it's important to say who the leaders are and why they're leaders. Dr. Rick already broke it down, but that should be part of how we even present the questions. Like, wait a minute, why is this person a leader?
0: That's right.
2: Why are they a leader? And then we have to wait for an answer, because a lot of people, we're so hopeful for a leader. We're so desperate for sometimes to see a Black face doing something. So it can be the devil, but we're glad that they're there because we have this perspective of ourselves, of seeing ourselves as being lesser than, and we want to feel better about ourselves by seeing Black people in white spaces.
0: Right.
2: So we have to actually deconstruct that. There's also some inadvertent mistakes that we keep making. And even as we try to advise our children, for example, one of the advices is you got to be twice as good as the white man. You've heard that before, right?
0: Yes.
2: Yep. Well, that's an unfinished story that sits up Black people think that they're twice as inferior. The whole story is you have to be twice as good because white people are twice as corrupt. So you have to make sure they know that it's not you that's the problem.
0: That's right.
2: And that you have to work twice as hard because of a problem in a society that we're working on, baby. I love you. I love your part is important. And we're working on it, but it's not because something's wrong with you, baby. It's because the system has these problems that I want to help you get through. So you got to work twice as hard, but not because you're twice as bad.
0: Right.
2: Often that part is not included in the narrative that we get the children.
0: Full context is not provided.
3: Right.
2: So I just gave a strategic consideration in terms of how we deal with our children. Mm. And also, even though Dr. Mayim Akbar made the statement he made about the slavery chain, terms like that, which are important to us as scholars, are powerful. But everyday Black people are not moved by those terminologies. But we know what domestication means. Most of us know what that means. Most of us know about domestic cattle, domestic dogs. And when I go places and speak to young people and say that you've been domesticated, they go, what? Yeah, you've been domesticated. And when I break down what happened to Fannie Lou Hamer, who was beat almost to death because she resisted not being able to vote, and talk about Nat Turner and accept these people who could not be complacent in the midst of their disrespect, and they were not domesticated enough, they get that. They go, oh, shit. And then they look at themselves about, am I domesticated? I don't want to go out like that. Because they can grasp that idea. So my point is that we have to start talking to each other in ways that are that's trance breaking. We can't be all scholarly. We can't be all abstract. We can't be all academic. That's cute, if you will, when we're on the academic stage or when we're in an academic context that requires scholarly analysis. But most of our people don't benefit from that. In terms of that being the conduit for communication, we have to talk to people where they are in language that they can get. So all that to say is that when we say the terms like Black leadership, we have to mention why, of who I call Obamala. Y'all call her Kamala Harris, but I call her Obamala. We have, because she's really the second coming of the Obama agenda. We need to talk about why she's there. Matter of fact, I won a lot of money because I predicted that it was going to be Kamala who got into the White House way before she was even selected, because I thought she might be the president. I said, she's going to be the president or the vice president. It's going to happen.
0: She's going to be president, though.
2: Because she is perfectly white for the job. She's a passive white ass kissing, literally a level of white people at home and at work. And so we need to stop being, but my point though is that we need to stop being mad at the Obamalas and understand that the Obamalas are at the other end of a marionette's line. You know what I'm saying? We be getting mad at the wrong people.
0: Yes.
2: We be calling people coons and all these other kind of things as if they're independently self-hating. And then no such thing as an independently self-hating Black person. They don't exist. Another thing is that there's no such thing as an accidental pattern. It was a pattern. Yeah. It's not an accident. That's why I say Obama. Because it's not an accident that the first president and the first vice president are mixed, are half white. No. So we have to stop being abstract. We got to make black people understand that. That's why I talk about how we talk to children. See, some of us don't want their little hearts broken.
0: Mm-hmm.
2: You talk in these mass ways to it. I was walking down the street recently with my family in Los Angeles, and we all Black. And we have a family member who was complaining about racism at their job. And they said, you know, there's this white one. And I said, why are you whispering white? Y'all see that?
0: Mm-hmm.
2: We all Black and grown. Why are you whispering? Well, I don't ask rhetorical questions, and I waited for the answer. They did not know why they were whispering, because we don't self-evaluate on behalf of getting out of white supremacy trance.
0: Oh, man.
2: So I told her, I said, you whispering white because you got what I call Cato Kaelin syndrome. Now, y'all might be too young to know what I mean by that. But Cato Kaelin was a white boy who lived on a multi-million-dollar man named O.G. Simpson's property for free. And I'm from LA. I know what the guest house looked like.
3: Right.
2: It was like a little mansion that this white man was living in for free. And OJ wouldn't have let a Black person do

0: etc. But it's not even their fault.
1: No.
0: So all that to say is that we have to start, and I'm being redundant to make my point because I don't see it made enough, being compassionate strategists against the trauma trance and how we engage Black people and how we treat Black people. And we have to stop getting mad at Black people. I always say being mad at Black people for being self-hating is like being mad at somebody for limping after a car crash. Mm. They limp because they're in a car crash. So we have to stop. I'm very serious about this because I see too much inner community abuse. And as a result of community abuse, Black people go to white supremacy for sanctuary.
2: Wow.
0: They go into the devil's den for sanctuary because it's too painful to be around Black people because it's too much misdirected rage. We're not directing it to where it should be directed.
2: Where it's supposed to go. That's right.
0: That's also a post-slavery behavioral phenomena, because during slavery, when we were murdered for coughing too loud, our survival tactic was to be silenced in their presence, and we took it out on each other. But we have to talk to each other, to Black people, understand that we don't have to keep those patterns up no more. It's kind of like so-called soul food was giving us heart disease and cancer. We don't have to eat that stuff no more. We don't have to romanticize cholesterol and high blood pressure factors anymore. You understand what I'm saying?
2: Yeah.
0: But you had a question. What was your question? You asked me a question, and I got so caught up in the preface that I forgot the question.
2: No, you actually answered my next question.
1: You answered it. Go ahead.
2: Yeah, you pretty much answered it, you know, because I was going to ask you, you know, basically as a relatively conscious person, you know, any Black person who considers them to be more aware than others, it can be very, very frustrating. And that's why sometimes it kind of culminates in the rage, the hostility, the coon.
0: Let me ask you a question. And I'm sorry, Rick, I'm going to shut up in a minute. Do you have any children?
2: Oh, yeah. Yeah.
0: Okay. Have your children ever pissed you the hell off? Well, in your psyche, because you love them, I imagine, particularly being a conscious person, that it don't even cross your mind to dehumanize them just because you're mad at them. You never want to cut
1: right.
0: You know, so that's how we have to treat all Black people.
2: I gotta say something. What you just said to me is something that my father told me for so many years, and it has always stayed with me. My father, he's a pastor, right? And you know, he's gone through a lot of stuff, like, you know, in the church, you know how it can be, the politics of the church. And I would be furious all the time. And I'm like, Daddy, why don't you do this? Why don't you do? And you know what he said to me? He said, well, Tony, how can I help them if I'm angry at them? And basically what you're saying, it's the same thing. How can you resolve it if you cannot get past your anger? And, you know, him telling me things, something like that, it really impacted the way that I deal with my children. Me personally, I've never spanked my kids, none of them, you know, and they are beautiful, well-rounded children. They're critical thinkers. They're independent, and they don't require abuse in order to get them to do things. And I think that's also part of the legacy of slavery, where you feel.
1: It definitely is a legacy of slavery. And so what you have to understand is we've literally been conditioned. I think that, some insight that I received, and first of all, I want to double back to the point that Dr. Cleo makes about being able to modernize the same statement where it actually resonates with the people it needs to reach. One of the things that my journalism teacher had to teach me in journalism in high school was why do we write? Because if you're going to be a writer, you need to understand that. Yes, you can go places with your vocabulary. Yes, you can go places with your ability to articulate in ways that sounds great, but how many people actually understand it? We write to reach.
2: That's right.
1: And when you're not speaking to reach or speaking to the people that you are trying to reach, you actually alienate them.
2: Yes.
1: So, like I said, you know, I've studied Dr. Arbaugh for an unimaginable amount of time. He was very instrumental in my approach to dissecting Eurocentric psychology.

0: and then reconstructed it to fit the Black experience. But again, what Dr. Kluwe has done is actually take something that was said that actually will be insulting to most people who are actually in the trenches of this experience. It's actually insulting. Take it and say it in a way that automatically incites a desire to change.
1: That's right.
0: Nobody wants to be domesticated.
1: That's right.
0: And so the other thing about, and I'm one of those people, like I'm always saying on my channel, I never use that C word. I don't even say it. I never use that C word when referring to a brother. Now, I say once I declare that a Black man is absolutely not on the side of Blacks, that he's obviously totally jumped ship and it's about him and he totally sides, then he's fair game. And even then, I don't call him that word because I think that that comes from the legacy of slavery as well, where I can't really go after who I really want to go after. So guess who's going to be the recipient of my rage?
2: Yes.
0: Who's going to be the recipient of my rage? Now, that's a traumatic injury that nobody wants to talk about. We'll talk about all the other things that pass down as a means of trauma, but we don't want to talk about the fact that we don't address the impact of whiteness and we turn in on one another and we get to the point to where we're at right now. So that particular point has to be made. It has to be an understanding that I can't reach you if I alienate you. I can't reach you you look at me and you see me being condescending or you see me as someone who thinks they're better than you. That's why when I'm discussing what's going on, I tend to use the term we a lot.
2: Yes.
0: Even though my current, my personal behavior isn't there, I'm telling you I relate to you. I'm telling you that if you're in it, I'm in it with you. Right. And I'm telling you that we're coming out of it together. And that's how I see it. And the thing is, we saw the negative side of that forever. I grew up in a household. I was reared by my great grandparents. And actually, I am old enough to remember that entire O.J. Simpson trial. But I grew up in a house with my great grandparents. I was reared by my grandmother's parents. And one of the things, little phenomenons that you didn't pay attention to then, but when you start to be a student of human behavior, you start to go back and ask yourself why. Mm-hmm. And Dr. Cleo is, painted a clear picture, so I don't have to revisit it, but I just want to make a point about how we relate and how we're racialized. There's a new, back then, that's when the news came on at 5 and 6 o'clock. Nobody watches the news as much as they used to. Now it's the CNN. It's not so much local, but everything's national and cable and being social media. But back then, grandparents would sit down, 6 o'clock news, and they would get to the headline story. The headline stories are always about crime.
2: Yes.
0: And they would start talking about suspect does this and blood does this and that. And before they can finish the story, they haven't showed the picture yet. My grandmother's already going, Lord, please don't let this man be Black. Now, the thing is, that man has nothing to do with you. He's not related to you. He in no way is connected to you. But you have already learned that you are associated with him, whether you like it or not.
2: Mm.
0: And people are going to judge you based off of what he did, and you've never met him.
2: Yeah.
1: Yeah.
0: But what happens when you are in a racial caste system and no one else has to defend their race?
1: And what happens when you came out of the most dehumanizing several centuries that are imaginable and you won't talk about it? I mean, Jews, and I know this, and I know you all know this, they have a mantra, it's never again.
2: That's right. Right.
1: And their children know never again. And often our contrasting mantras, when they gonna do it again, as opposed to never again. Because we are raising our children to where they don't even want to talk about that we have been enslaved and what we went through. That's a mistake. The reason the Jews reference never again, because they're referencing the Holocaust. They're telling their children, this happened to us again, and we're not gonna let it happen again. What we do is very different. We say, let's ignore that, get a good job, be twice as good as the white man, go to church and pray to a white God, and we do all these things that keep us in the trance. Now, none of it is intentional, but I'm just breaking down some of our norms so we can come out of the trance. And I want to tell a short story to make this point in terms of the people watching, understanding how the trauma trance works and how being outside of the trauma trance works. And this is white folks. I was asked to speak at Brown University to the faculty. And it's a lot of faculty at Brown University. And I asked the white faculty members to stand up. I said, "Get up, white folks." And I said it just like that, just to be dramatic and see them resist, because they didn't want to get up when I talked anyway, but I put some smell on it to make them even more, "Wait a minute, should I get up?" But I said, "Get up, white folks." And the white folks got up. And there were black people in the audience as well. I said, "White folks, have you ever been to Kinko's or to Walmart or to Bank of America or to Apple and had bad service or had to bring back a product that was not working properly and they didn't give you good service?" Of course, they all said yes. I said, "Did you say white people can't do shit right? White folks, they always messing up. They just can't get it together. Did that kind of thought ever enter your mind?" And the thought was so abstract, they were like, "Huh? What?" And the black folks knew where I was going that was in the audience. So they were sitting there thinking, "I hope he don't make us stand up." But anyway, I said, "When you went to Bank of America and they overdrew your account by accident, did you say crackers just can't get it right? They're just going to do nothing right?" And they were like, "Are you serious?" I said, "Please answer the question." And they said, "Of course not." I said, "Okay, sit down, white folks." I said, "Black people, get up." And the black people were looking at each other because they were concerned about being shamed in public, which I would never do.
2: Good.
1: "White folks, you can sit back down now. I'm not going to shame you in public, but y'all know what I'm thinking, right? Y'all know what's going on, right? I want y'all to know this, black people, that even when white folks are the victims of a serial killer, they never resort to talking about white people ain't shit and getting mad at all white folks and racializing themselves.
2: Right.
1: But you need to understand that you learn how to racialize yourself from these people who will not racialize themselves. So look at what's going on here. You're all accomplished members of the faculty of Brown University. So clearly you are walking examples of black genius and black capacity. So why are you still doing what I made you self-conscious about when I asked you to stand up? And the white people just didn't know what I was talking about. This was a black conversation.
0: Completely.
2: Right.
1: And I let them know. I said, "You're here because you're part of the faculty, but I came to talk to them."
2: Mm.
1: "Not because I don't care about you, but you already know enough about who you are not to dehumanize yourself. I want to talk to my brothers and sisters who still need to learn that because of what your people do and have done to them."
2: That's
1: and,
2: right.
1: And then a white boy in the audience said, "I didn't do nothing. I didn't do anything." I said, "Well, regardless of what you think you did or did not do, I want you to look at the difference between you and black people when it comes to behavior based on what white people benefit from and what they've done to black people that still is in existence."
2: That's right.
1: "So please sit down."
2: Yeah, I was going to say, did he sit down?
1: He sat down. I said, "Because I'm not blaming it on you, but I said, I don't even want to get into a conversation about whether I blame you or not. I want to talk to the black people who are in their mind right now concerned about you."
2: Right.
0: Right.
1: Instead of each other. I want the black people to be concerned about each other instead of being codependent, which is, you know, the theme of this discussion.
2: Yes.
1: Unconsciously, if not consciously, codependent about, because some of y'all are going, "Well, I hope he don't hurt him," to this white boy. "Oh, I hope you don't offend him for this white."
2: Oh, Lord. Yeah.
1: But did you think that? Did you worry about each other when I asked you to stand up? Or did you worry about yourself?
0: It was completely selfish. It was
1: individual. Trance breaking work.
2: You got to break the trance. That's a very good theme for this entire conversation. We got to break the trance. Here's the thing. Do you think that now we understand the trance that we are in, right?
1: No, we don't. You do.
2: Both well, right, them. Right. Not collectively, I'm speaking, but you know, in reference to the trance that we're talking about, and a lot of it to me is rooted in very low self-esteem that has been just implanted into us. Are we waiting for white people to, I guess, get a conscience and decide to say, you know what, we're going to get our feet off of their neck. Like, what are we waiting for? Or is it just that we're just stuck in this perpetual state of how we view ourselves? Or are we waiting for them to finally say, all right, there you go, black folks, you're good now. We'll kind of take the pressure off.
1: We are.
0: I'm gonna go first because I want him to jump on what I say and expand.
2: Okay.
0: First of all, you use the term self-esteem. Understanding self-concept, self-image, and self-esteem and how that's developed, you have to understand something. In order to have self-esteem, you have to first have a sense of self. So there's a thing called vacant self-esteem, meaning that there's no esteem at all. Now, all esteem that acquired is what you can call faux self-esteem, which is actually built off of how you perceive a particular group, let's call them white people, how you sit up and perceive they perceive you.
2: Yes.
0: So your whole idea of self and the esteem you give yourself isn't based off of what you see in yourself. It's what you think they see. So in that instance, you can't help but wait on them to fix your problem because you don't have a sense of self strong enough to say, I can do it myself. You're still sitting up saying, they won't let me. I'm gonna pass it to Dr. Cleo and let him take that. I just had to put that in there.
1: No, that's true. And I hope my response is responsive, because earlier I mentioned the curriculum that our children often get, which includes you got to be twice as good as the white man without the whole story. One thing that we are afraid to tell our children because we don't want to offend the Cato Kalin who's still taking up space in our head is that we live inside of an agenda. This is not a free, open, liberated democracy. This is an agenda we live in. We live in a white supremacist agenda. Now, people might want to find nice poetic words so we won't hurt children's feelings or traumatize them, but we got to tell them the truth.
2: The truth.
1: That we live in a agenda, and you have to be twice as good, not because you're bad, but you got to be able to get beyond the agenda. Because what white supremacy mythology and the trance does is it makes us evacuate our own common sense. And what I mean by that is that every time you want to see something that's amazing among human beings, all you got to do is look to black folks. And you all know this. I mean, even though I have issues with the Williams sisters because they both, let me get into that. I'm talking about the tennis players. Mm-hmm. They were such bad sisters, they wound up having to play each other. Mm-hmm. They had beat the whole world, literally. Right. And they had each other. That's black. And we can go on and on and on historically and in the contemporary world about the phenomenality of black people, but we can't see it because we're in the white supremacy trance. And we think that if we call it what it is, we're going to offend them. Right. And that's more important to us than offending ourselves. As a matter of fact, we've been trained through the church that to be pro-black is sacrilegious. Because it might offend God, who's white, and it might offend Jesus, who's white. Now, I think all of us in this meeting know that God and Jesus are not white.
2: That's right.
1: But we won't tell our children that. As a matter of fact, we perpetuate that myth with Santa Claus. And all kinds of white stuff that keeps us in the trauma trance and keep us not even recognizing what the Williams sisters did, what Tiger did, what Toni Morrison did, what the people who are working in science who are black did, what the Africans have done, what the people in East Africa who are called the Kinetics have done, what Imhotep have done. I mean, we've been going on and on with the stuff that we have done that's like, are you serious? We just got it going on. And the majority of the best baby scholars, I'm talking about children who go to college while being teens in the United States, are black.
2: That's right.
1: That's all.
2: Uh-oh. I think also the signal. Okay.
1: All kinds, even twin babies at 12 years old, because people had more time to become wise by us because we're the first people. But our children are calling each other the N-word. And there's no such thing on the radio as a song that's the equivalent to I'm living my best life. I'm not going back and forth with those N-words. There's no Jewish songs. I'm not going back and forth with those kikes. I'm not going back and forth with those faggots. I'm not going back. We don't You know what I'm saying? I mean, we need to understand. If we understand that there's an agenda, then we'll. And I literally teach a class called Watu Wajua, teaching Black children critical thinking and culture affirmation. They see when white people are doing their stuff, they go, there it is. I see the biracial agenda. I see the marginalization of Black people. Because I teach, they can be taught as children. We have, we have at the Hamasi Center for Black, and we teach Black parents how to be intentional Black parents, how to teach their children to decode the world they live in. So they can see, oh, there, that's what Dr. Minago or one of my staff, I see what they're doing. Right now, which we don't train them to see, you can't, somebody said I'm choppy. Can you hear me?
2: Yeah, we hear you just chopping a little bit here and there.
0: Yeah, you're chopping a little.
1: Okay, well, where did you miss? I don't want to.
2: No, we didn't miss anything. You're coming in and out.
1: The bottom line is that we're not being honest because we still have DNA level fear of white people, fear of white backlash. I have been places. I use personal stories to make my point so we can see how deep it is, so we can start doing the stuff that we do.
2: Right.
1: Right before COVID, I was on a Black mental health tour where I went to St. Paul, Minneapolis, Los Angeles, Atlanta, and some other places. And I asked the audience, among other things, I mean, a lot of things occurred, but I'm trying to get to the point. I asked the audience, did they talk to their children about police brutality, about Dylann Roof, about all these high profile assaults on Black people? Mm-hmm. And that they create invitational space among their children to see how they feel about this stuff that they know about because they live on planet Earth and they sit in front of the TV. They know about Dylann Roof. And I asked them, did you ask your children, did you check in with them? And ask them how they're doing and how they feel about what happened to Trayvon Martin when that happened. And the majority of these parents, some of them who were psychologists, hadn't done that.
2: Yeah. Go ahead.
1: Because we're trained on an unconscious basis not to offend white people at all cost, including at the cost to our own children's self-love and critical thinking capacity. They didn't even think, and guess what happened? I close with this, that blew their minds. The boys in particular in the audience started crying. There's a reason why Black men grow up, and as many of us grow up and implode, because we never got permission as boys to be emotionally authentic around how the world affects us.
2: Right.
1: Stop that crying, etc. Anyway, let me shut up.
2: I do want to kind of meet that with just a brief story of my own, because I really relate to what you're saying. And I think, yes, we don't want to talk to our children about it, one, which is, it is rooted in not wanting to offend white people. But I also think it's also, I guess, a false sense of protection.
1: It is.
2: You want to protect your children, you know, even from the trauma that you yourself have experienced. But I don't think we realize how much our children absorb. And just real brief, like my son, I remember when Eric Garner was murdered. Around that time. And then there's just a whole bunch of stuff happening. You remember when it was like every 3 months, a black man was just getting murdered by the cops. It just kept happening. Well, my son, he was around maybe 5 or 6, maybe 6 years old at the time. And I remember I went to go and pick him up from school, but I was late that day. So he was in the cafeteria with the teacher waiting. And I got there and I met my son there crying. He was just inconsolable. So I went and I'm like, son, what's wrong? What's wrong? And he said, Daddy, I thought the police killed you. Now, that's tough. And it was at that moment that I decided, because I was one of those people that wanted to protect my son from the information that he needed. And at that moment, I decided that I was not going to hide the reality of the world from my child. And I was going to foster a sense of critical thinking within him so he can better identify these markers and these indicators that are out there so he can be better prepared. Yes. So now my son is 14 years old. That boy is, He's brilliant. Of course, I don't need to say anything to this kid. He identifies it. And he's not as jaded, I guess that's the word, as we tend to be. He's not as scarred.
1: He's learned to separate his. He learned to separate his pain from who he really is.
2: Yes.
1: And what I usually say is we have to teach each other to separate our scar tissue from who we really are. And when you gave him that guidance as a baby, you prepared him to be who he is now. And he's very, very fortunate. And unfortunately, he's relatively unique. Mm-hmm. Not a lot of parents are doing that. Not because they're bad people, because we have been trained to put ourselves second. If you saw the film about the maids, what was that film about the maids?
2: The Help.
1: In The Help, which was very problematic, but it showed how about the time the maids got home to their children, they were too tired to be bothered. Yeah. They had spent their whole day suckling, loving, holding.
2: Those
1: white babies. And then when they got home, they were so tired, they were relatively abusive. And those children needed them more than them. Almost cut, than white people needed them. But that's an intergenerational phenomenon. And I'm glad that you told that story, because it's going to help people in your audience understand what they need to do. Because a lot of black boys have a father who told them, don't cry. So they cry privately. And then when he got there, they sucked it in and everything. And then they wound up acting out as a child or an adult and wound up going to jail. Because we need to understand that you cannot resolve trauma in the abstract. And you cannot protect your children from trauma in a white supremacist society. They're going to be traumatized. It's guaranteed to be traumatized, but they can actually put it in context if they do what you did.
2: Right.
1: If your children recognize the corruption and go, oh, that's that corruption. Oh, I see it.
2: Yes.
1: If we did that, we would be easily to take out of the trauma trance, and we would have less people that we resort to calling the C word.
2: And we would have a stronger generation to come behind us.
1: Yes, because I've heard black children tell me, or black former children who are now adults, tell me that I went into whiteness for sanctuary from black pain. I went there for sanctuary. I got tired of N-word. They call it N-word stuff because they have no analysis. Yeah. They don't understand that the so-called N-word stuff is a trauma response to what these people did that you're going to for sanctuary. They don't have that analysis, but they can get it. That's the point I want to make. I've done it with so many black people who get it. They go, oh, I'm not going out like that. And it's the model that you referenced when you read my bio called CTCA.
2: Okay.
1: CTCA stands for critical thinking and culture affirmation. And what the model does in short, because it's too complex to tell the whole thing, is that it creates a safe space with food and love and music and all kinds of ways we get black people through the door. And then once they're in the door, we ask them trigger questions to help them. We don't tell people how to think. We don't do that. We create a context where they have no choice but to go, oh, shit.
2: That's right.
1: One of the exercises that we do. We ask them, name people who have contributed to human history that were not born in this country. And their whole list, when the list is over, is a bunch of white folks. We don't get mad at them. We look at the list and we go very quietly and lovingly, because I teach my staff to be compassionate to black people, to never be abusive, ever, under any circumstances, never be abusive.
2: That's right.
1: We ask them, so honey, why do you think this list is what it is? And we don't even say what it is. We let them look at it. Look at it. Who's on this list? And it's all white. Y'all all black. How come you don't know about people who've contributed to human history, not born in this country, who are from Africa or Cuba or Haiti? Why don't you know? Mm. And there's no rhetorical questions. They have to figure that out. And they tell us, because nobody told us. Not me telling them. They tell us, well, we didn't know. We didn't know. I said, well, why don't you know? And about it, to make a long story short, the model helps them to deconstruct their knowledge lens and where it came from and why it came from and what's wrong with it. And then the culture affirmation piece, now that they're hungry to find out stuff and they're open, and they're not just in a cognitive space where, because you can tell somebody who's traumatized don't take drugs. Well, if you don't deal with why they're traumatized, they're going to keep taking drugs regardless of the cognitive intellectual suggestions. So we get beyond the intellectual suggestions and get them to deconstruct themselves and figure out why they are the way they are and understand that you are on the receiving end of somebody else's inferiority complex.
2: Yes, that's important.
1: And we call them white inferioritists, not white
2: supremacists. Thank you. See, that's so, oh man, it's so correct. My son has even identified that to me as a 14-year-old. He says, well, Dad, you know, I know people talk about white supremacy, but isn't that more of like an inferiority complex? Why they project these things onto us? This is my kid telling me this.
1: You did it, though. You did it, Daddy.
0: Yeah.
1: Back when he was 5 and he was crying and you checked in with him and allowed him to be a human being who had the right to be a traumatized baby boy in the midst of all these murders of black males, and you let him have that, and let him engage and navigate through that, that's powerful.
0: Right. Talking about the theme of this particular segment is protecting our kids. One of the things I talk about a lot is the importance of holistic education. And we must learn to define education in the discussion as being more than the attainment of academic skills. I think that we've lost ourselves in teaching them skills. Skills prepare them to operate in the system.
2: That's right.
0: What we have to understand is holistic education is actually the empowerment and the preparation for our kids to grow up into adults who are able to go out into a world that is inherently hostile towards them and not only function, but thrive. And so what you have to do is you have to be honest with them. You have to show them what's out there and you have to tell them it's okay. You, especially when you're talking about black males, one of the first things you got to communicate, it's okay to feel.
2: Yes.
0: It's okay to say you're hurt. It's okay to cry. It's okay to express yourself, because what happens is, if you have the ability to cry, not crying doesn't change the fact that you are wasting a capacity that allows you to decompress.
1: That's right.
0: So when you are not decompressing, you're retaining. And eventually what happens is over time you're internalizing is you're looking good on the outside. You're saying I'm good. You're telling everybody I'm good. Your presentation says I'm good. But the problem is internally you are literally self-destructing, and eventually it's going to express itself overtly. Then there's a problem. So the idea is to make sure that we teach our kids how to think critically. So one of the things I constantly say on my channel is, every time I come to you, I'm not telling you you have to think like me. I'm challenging you to think. I love it when you come back to me and say, I don't agree. Yeah. Now I'm just going to simply ask you why and from where you're drawing your conclusion. Now we're thinking. You're challenging me to think.
2: Yes.
0: And I'm giving you the space to think, and there's no judgment. We're not talking about right or wrong answers. We're talking about I got to go out and figure it out. Because what happens is because we're in a system that wasn't created for us. Even at the beginning of school times, when you send your kid off to school, what happens? They're in an environment, especially if it's not an all-black situation. If it's an all-black situation, it's a little different. But if they're in mixed company, they are so afraid to be wrong with their answers, they never come up with them. So what they do is they start to piggyback off of the answers of everybody else. So now I'm defining my reality based on somebody else's perception.
2: Dependency.
0: And now I practice it at a level that I don't even know how to come to a conclusion on my own. So now I can't even fix my own dilemma because I'm not thinking. So the idea of thinking critically is you ask a question that is a leading question and directed in a certain way that provokes a certain answer, but you're not telling them what it is.
2: That's right.
0: But you're taking away all of the defaults.
1: That's right. You know, the
0: Eurocentric idea of what is.
1: That's right.
0: And you're saying, we're going to approach this from an Afrocentric perspective.
2: Yes.
0: But I'm not going to tell you that's what we're doing. And now I'm thinking. And that's the importance. You know, something else that we talked about is this thing about cognitive awareness, this ability to understand something. And Dr. Cleo made a very clear point that you can be aware of something on a cognitive level, on a conscious level. But what you got to understand is 96% of your behavior is governed by your subconscious.
2: That's right.
0: What's underneath that? What are you informing your subconscious of that allows it to make the decisions that govern your movements 96% of the time during the day? It's a bunch of people that are aware, hey, this is happening over there, but you're still holding the idea that they are controlling it.
2: Yes.
0: So you can know all day long that this is what you're doing to it, but if you think that they're the only one that holds the lever, you're going to always be waiting on them to release it.
1: And that's those right. Those are elements of what we teach in CTCA about the subconscious. And indeed, the subconscious running your life. And also, the subconscious is where repressed stuff goes that you won't let out. The more you let out, honestly, the less the subconscious has power to overcome your life, because you have not put so much stuff there because you're being real about who you are. And another part about or what you've been through, another part that we talk about, that this is inspired by Dr. Rich's comments, is that we teach our people the difference between training and education. Education affirms you. Education enhances you. Education makes you better than you were yesterday as you are. Training trains you like a dog. And most of what happens in the school system in this country is training. It's not education. Right. And even the Black Lives Matters movement, and I bring that up because of the theme of this discussion of white codependence.
2: Good example.
1: The Black Lives Matters movement, which of course white people allow to become a household word and everywhere, is a white supremacist movement, because it's telling us that it's making us all say, white people, please let us matter. White people, give us permission to matter.
2: Yeah.
1: That's what, because Black Lives Matter came out, murders of black people, and please let up on us. And I said, when I was on Roland March, I said, we need some shirts that say, don't F with us.
2: That's right. Not hands up, don't shoot, please. That's begging to me.
1: We're not having it, is what our shirts should say, not BLM. And I won't get into that too much because that's not the main focus, but I'm talking about what we have to decode. Right. Because you asked a question earlier about black leaders. And people have made the people who founded BLM black leaders. And I'm telling you what I know. The majority of the people who get credit for being black leaders don't even like black people. And they particularly don't like black men, literally.
2: The
1: majority of the people that are
2: we can do a whole show on that.
1: Right. Was inspired by the murder of black men, supposedly. And they got paid and made all kinds of money, inspired by the body of Michael Brown out there where he lived and all these other black people. And they used us, but they got used.
2: Where are they now?
1: But they got, I would have put it where it belongs. So they got used. They got paid well for it, but they got used to use us by white supremacy mythology.
2: Yeah. Yeah.
1: Because based on what a lot of what Dr. Rick said, and what I was trying to explain, we're in this position right now of white codependence and anti-blackness, where we're waiting for them to give us some more carrots instead of going into our communities and transforming our communities and making our communities better places that are safe for our hearts and for our minds. And we got to teach our young people why white people will let something that's blackface becomes a household word. We got to be suspicious. We have a right to be suspicious. These blankety blanks enslaved us for over 200 years. We should be suspicious, but not suspicious just to be caught up in suspicion, but suspicious to be proactive against the next agenda. See, that's why I brought up the word agenda earlier. We don't want to, and you talk about your baby and you were protecting your child, and a lot of black people think they're protecting their child, but not saying that white people have an agenda, but we have to tell them. Not telling them to hate nobody or be mean and nasty too, but teach them to decode.
2: Identify.
1: So they can navigate through the society and be successful in ways that makes them not only assets to their own personal prosperity, but to black people.
2: Right.
1: In short, I'm gonna make my point in short to tell you what I'm talking about, that we have to reverse. The reason that schools like Yale and Princeton and stuff stay in existence, part of that is because of the alumni who continue to contribute to the organization's existence. Do you know that most HBCUs do not have any students that contribute back to the school? They don't have that same level of giving, because those schools, and a faculty member at a very famous HBCU said this to me at a faculty meeting to my face. He said, we produce great students and we have a high graduation rate, but we do not create warriors for black people. This is what he said. He said, we don't create black people to invest back in black power. We create great students, which is why Bill and Oprah was getting so much money, that we produce hyper scholarly level assimilated black folks, yeah. even at a HBCU. So I say that because people in your audience might understand that, look, we got to teach our children to value black people at all costs and to devalue white supremacy and all of its elements, including Santa Claus, including white Jesus, including television, including the biracial agenda. That's goal is to teach black people not to be loyal to black people. That's what the biracial agenda is, to make sure right. that we're not loyal to people, to each other, and that our default is not black, but our default is either confused or white.
2: Mm.
1: Right. That's an agenda. And if we teach our children that there's an agenda, they're less at risk to fall for it.
2: Right. So it's basically we have to invest ourselves in, I guess, reprogramming the way that we see ourselves and other people who look like us, because we kind of been taught to see less than human when we look at our people, or we are taught to see an enemy, that we don't see a friend.
1: We don't like black people.
0: Right. And that's a part of the program.
1: Yeah.
0: That's a part of the program. And I think that what we have to understand, as Dr. Cleo said, when we tell our children the truth, okay, there's an agenda. Now there's an awareness of the agenda. So now right. I start to recognize things. And now it no longer seems like a natural part of the social construct. It's more of an agenda, that they're literally protocol driven behaviors and situations in play that work against me. And this goes back to the beginning. If I have a sense of self, if I have a sense of identity, if I'm connected to my cultural heritage, my cultural anchor beyond slavery, if I understand that my history didn't begin with slavery, then I'm aware of something beyond and something greater. And now I'm aware of any time that idea of me loving me is interrupted. And then I can ask the question. One of the things we do a very horrible disservice to our children when is we stop them from asking questions.
2: Yes.
0: One of the most dangerous things I experienced.
1: Because I say
0: that right there. That right there was one of the most dangerous realities in my house.
2: Come on.
0: That I literally had to talk to my grandparents about because I said so. The one thing that kids in my kids, we have 13, and none of them ever heard because I said so. You are allowed to question anything that's going on. It has to be done in a way of respect. Yes. And it doesn't mean it's going to change my mind. But what it does mean is I hear you.
2: That's right.
0: And that you have a voice. And that you have a right to speak that voice, and I have no right to silence you. Because what happens is when you sit up and you silence a child, you teach them to be responsive to being silenced.
2: Oh man!
0: So what happens is by the time our children make it into high school, they're used to being told to shut up.
2: Yes.
0: And shut up. They have no desire to buck the system because of the consequences that they've experienced at home.
1: And guess what, Dr. Rick? Guess what? This is important, I think, to add to some consideration in terms of what you're saying. You mentioned earlier, and I'm paraphrasing because I don't remember your exact word, but you basically mentioned that it's important to understand that we didn't start as slavery and that we have a mighty culture in experience historically that preceded slavery. But let me tell you what happens because we're in the trance. When we tell our children that we came from kings and queens and blah, blah, blah, blah, blah, what they're thinking on an unconscious basis, or sometimes a conscious basis, is what the hell happened then? Then what happened? Because look at you now. You know, you're not queens now. So on the unconscious basis, they're calling you a hotep, or they're telling you don't come to me with that black stuff, or you're radical. Because you know a lot of black people think that the opposite of pro-black is anti-white, which is illogical because the opposite of pro-black is anti-black. But being anti-black is not important. Being anti-white is important. So we forget about having a complaint about the anti-blackness. So we think that to be pro-black is anti-white. So therefore, we try to put it on the side. But we got to deal with that anti-blackness, Dr. Rick, because when we break down what we've done, we're confused by how things are now, because what black people actually did is not part of the curriculum. It's not part of what people's knowledge base. All they see is a brother on the street begging. Or we don't got time for each other because we're living our best life and ain't going back and forth with those N-words. So we have to, just like the unresolved recommendation of be as good as the white man, we got to tell the whole story, or else inadvertently we become either anti-black or not completely have done our job regarding getting black people out of the trance. Because yes, we're so deep in the trance, we're not impressed with what we did. I mean, we don't even know about Black Wall Street or Allentown or the D District in Washington, D.C. We can go on and on about the things that black geniuses have done. We're not impressed.
2: Right.
1: Because people are running shit. Pardon my cuss, and I hope your audience ain't upset about that.
2: You're fine.
1: But white folks are running stuff right now. Damn the pyramids. They are the ones who are my safety net now, and you're not challenging that. And we have to challenge that strategically, not just behaviorally or verbally, but our whole body and mind and way we show up in front of black people have to be part of how we challenge that notion. And we have to do more than talk about the pyramids.
2: Right.
1: You know, and because our children, there's a lot of black people who are thinking to themselves, well, blackness is not working. I'm going to become an American. I'm going to become a capitalist. Yeah. Oh, damn, it's black stuff, and this biracial agenda is feeding into that impulse, and that's a very dangerous impulse. This biracial agenda, Dr. Ripken and Tony, it's poison to black people.
0: I mean, that biracial agenda has so many different components. First and foremost, it's an automatic anti-black sentiment in the sense that it professes, especially when you notice. It's normally a situation that expresses itself as in, I can do better if I have this. And so it reinforces, especially when you talk about a black man with a white woman, because now it reinforces another narrative that's pushed that black men don't marry black women, despite the fact that 89% of black marriages include both black and black men and black women. But that's not the narrative push.
1: That's going to change.
0: Oh, it's already began to change. There's a trend now moving towards interracial relationships because they're being promoted. And that seems to be a sense of value. The idea that I can now be accepted, I can earn approbation by having a non-black spouse, is now it has a false value to it because I still believe that the white man's ice is colder.
2: Right.
0: So I don't see the beauty in myself. Whether you like this guy or not, you know, wherever he falls on your thing, I don't tend to pay attention to messengers. I listen to what they say and I extract the message and I ask myself, does it make sense? I don't have to like you, but if you say something that resonates with me, I'm going to acknowledge it resonates because I don't care about what everybody else thinks. But to me, the most powerful thing that Umar Johnson ever said in his life was, the most radical thing a black man can do to connect himself to the black struggle is be committed to a black woman. To me, that's where it starts. If you can't see the beauty in the black woman, and I tell black men all the time when we're having this conversation, I say, let's be real, let's be transparent, let's be open. Let me tell you something, black man. Let me tell you how dark this agenda is in white supremacy. You cannot aspire to have a white woman thinking that by having a white woman you have married up without subconsciously thinking you're inferior to the white man.
2: That's right.
0: If you think the white woman is automatically inherently better than the black woman, subconsciously you already see yourself as inferior to the white man. How can you ever compete with him when you already see him as your superior? You have to see the beauty and the power and the uniqueness of the black woman in order to see it in yourself.
1: Well, if it wasn't for the inferiority complex that the brother had, he wouldn't have even done that. The whole thing is a reaction to an inferiority complex.
2: Yeah, that's why it's important for us to, as you said earlier, we have to break the trance. We have to break the trance of this mental slavery that we're stuck in. I know we're kind of out of time. I want to let you gentlemen get a final word in. I do want to say though that having this conversation with you, I think it's going to be really, really beneficial to a lot of people. It's been actually beneficial for me because I think it's going to prepare people to better identify the everyday anti-blackness in our own subconscious and our rhetoric. You know,
1: yes.
2: the behavior is like walking down the street and you see a white person and you kind of shrink yourself a little bit to seem less intimidating. The code switching when you get around white people and you change the tonation of your voice and the way that you communicate. Like all of these things are mechanisms of this mental slavery and this low self-esteem.
0: It's a trance
2: that we're in. Right. So
0: it's a trance.
2: So I would say, you know, as my final thought, because I want to give you brothers the last word, my final thought would be to mirror what you said. We have to break this trance of mental slavery, and we have to also eliminate rhetorical questions. I love that, Dr. Monago. We have to eliminate rhetorical questions in order to bring people, our people, to a place where they are encouraged and somewhat even forced to have to think for yourselves. You don't have to think like me. You don't have to agree with me. You know, I always say that, you know, we have a responsibility to, well, not only to think, but we have a responsibility to question everything that we've been taught. But and we don't have to agree with it or disagree, but we have to question it. Because if we don't, we are nothing more than mouthpieces for someone else's point of view. So I will give the floor to either one of you brothers to close this out. And I want to thank you both for joining us. Go ahead.
0: You're welcome. I'll go first. The thing that we have to be aware of, one of my greatest experiences, and I'm an avid reader to an extent that most people don't believe. And that's another thing we have to stop. We have to stop seeing Black people who do extraordinary things and immediately start to try to disqualify them instead of asking them how. You know, we don't question white intellectuals or white academics about their credentials. We don't question them about where they learned it or how they learned it. We don't, first of all, most people don't have an understanding of what all of that means. My thing is, some of my greatest inspirations come from men who were autodidacts. You don't have to have that institutional credential to have the level of knowledge of most PhDs. And so I think that's important. But the idea of true understanding of the nature of who we are becoming, we've got to stop questioning the exceptions. But in my reading, one of my greatest experiences was reading Blackface, White Mask by Frantz Fanon, and understanding colonization and understanding that no matter where this has happened to us in the world, there's this theme. And I think Dr. Cleo has given it a wonderful description by calling it a trance, something everybody understands. Because when you say colonization, we've used it so much and we tend to use it as a weapon. So now it's insulting. When we talk about psychological chains, it's insulting. And it also speaks as if, okay, I'm speaking from a level so far above you that you can't understand me, which again is offensive. But when you say a person is in a trance, everybody's been in one. And they know the dangers. Some of us have been entranced by women. Some of us have been entranced by money. But we've all been entranced by something that didn't serve us well. And we know what the benefit of breaking the trance is. And so when we talk about that, but reading Blackface, White Mask, and even Wretched of the Earth by Frantz Fanon opened up, and it really explained the dynamics used by white society to literally bring a more superior mental set into captivity. It's if I control your environment, if I have the ability to extract from you your most precious asset, which is your identity. And then if I can superimpose a willingness to aspire to be who I am, something you can never attain. I am never going to be white. I am never going to fit into that no matter how much I try. It has nothing to do with education, has nothing to do with academic achievement, has nothing to do with financial success. It has everything to do with understanding who I am by nature, my direct connectivity to the divine, and how that empowers me. But if I can take that away from you, and then I can convince you that this is it over here, and then you can never have it, but you're always wanting it, and then I drop you breadcrumbs, I can manipulate and control your behavior. And more importantly, I can turn you against anybody who would dare challenge you to do something different. And so what we've got to do is systematically and deliberately come up with mechanisms like the ones created by Dr. Cleo. One that I've created is called Black Men Lead. It's a rite of passage initiative, specifically focused on young Black boys from 4 to 13 in a rite of passage, and then from 13 to 30 in the preparation and empowerment of what true Black manhood looks like through way of modeling. But in any scope of thing, what you've got to do is you've got to take them out of the box. You got to give them permission to be outside of the box, because most have been conditioned under no circumstances do you leave the box. But what happens is, not only in that situation where I'm conditioned not to leave the box, by nature, I feel by thinking I'm protecting my brothers, I insist they stay in the box too. And so what happens is, you got a bunch of people, going back to the theme of what this show is about, most people are telling you to stay in the box, not because they hate you, because they think you're making trouble, not only for them, but for yourself. I don't want to see you crash. So I want you to get back in the box and do what these people tell you to do. And that's traced all the way back to slavery. Massa gonna get mad. And everybody gonna be in trouble. So you need to get over here. And there was always that one, that Turner. And yes. On the line, I said, I don't care what Massa's talking about. And the thing is, that's the Black man they want to quiet.
2: Yes.
0: The Black man who's unapologetically Black, who has no problem speaking truth and calls a spade, because if that Black man infects other Black men with his passion for his people, there's absolutely nothing that they can do to stop it.
2: That's right.
0: That's their greatest fear. These people are going to figure out who they are.
2: Yes.
0: I mean, I'm serious. That's their greatest fear. Oh, God, they're going to discover who they really are.
2: And what who are we are.
0: Right, right. At the same time, discover who we are, and the gig is up.
2: That's right. That's right.
1: Right now, there is a horrible injustice occurring to people of African descent who are the most powerful war resistors against white supremacy in the Western world, and that's the Haitians. And for I always have said when I got the opportunity that Haiti should be our Israel. I mean, without the invasion of somebody else's land, I'm talking about making them sacred and making a people important. That should be our equivalent, because those Africans were not playing, and they defeated Napoleon, who I was told when I was real little was an undefeated French general. I didn't know about Haiti and Toussaint Louverture and Dessalines and the people that were over there building the citadel. Henri Christophe. Now, I mean, I've been there and I go to Haiti often, so I know a lot about it now. But as a child, I had no clue. Matter of fact, I thought they were crazy voodoo people, if anything, right, in terms of what I was told. But they're so profound in our history that I almost get moved to tears when I talk about them, because I know the truth. And we don't know, we have no clue that those people who are suffering horrendously are still paying the price for successfully and effectively counting white supremacy to its toes. And I mention that because our perspective of Haitian people is part of the white supremacy trauma trance and the brainwashing and being trained as opposed to educated. And what Biden just did by sending them, bringing Afghans over here and providing housing and finances that we pay taxes on for the Afghans, and sending Haitians back to a place where the leader was just assassinated, and there's clear disruption because they made sure it's disrupted. So I'm just deconstructing a contemporary phenomenon that's in our face that a lot of us don't realize what's going on, and that we're not even clear enough to be offended by how Biden is treating those Haitian people. One of the things I want to talk about is, and reiterate, is the importance of language, Black people. Earlier, slavery And slavery mentality was referenced. And indeed, slavery mentality is a problem. But I don't know how many of you have been to the continent, but I go to the continent quite often, particularly central, so-called South and West Africa. And they're going through anti-blackness too. They're

0: white supremacy that has been internalized into black people is the problem. You said earlier, Tony, about somebody thinking that white people's ice is colder. Well, that's the result of anti-blackness. Because if you go to the continent, they think the white people's ice is colder too, because they have been successfully invaded and domesticated, not to the extent that we have, because they don't call themselves, not unless they're influenced by hip hop culture, the equivalent of the N-word. For example, the word kafir. I'm not sure if you're familiar with the word kafir, but in Azania, that we call South Africa, the Dutch call the Africans there kafirs, which has the same epistemology or the same meaning as the N-word. But because they have land and language memory, they are clear enough not to be, and they are clear enough to be insulted by the word, and they don't use it. There's not an equivalent song in Azania or Africa where they say, I'm living my best life. I don't got time to go back and forth. They don't. Then the kafir word would never have that same life. They reject it because they have the language, culture, and land memory to recognize an insult when they see it. Because we've been so successfully displaced and domesticated, we don't know an insult when we see it. So we call each other the N-word every day, even in so-called love and passion. We're assaulting ourselves. So words matter. And I'm going to finish this by going down a list of everyday words that are offensive. The word people of color is offensive. It means non-white. And we often say people of color to not say black because we don't want to offend white people. But it's an offensive word. The Trump administration came up with the word black identity extremist. Now they're white supremacist identity extremists, but they got us. They calling us, for caring about black people, identity extremists. The word little white lie is offensive because that's the good lie. And they don't even waste their time coming up with words like black trash or black slavery. In the English language lexicon, there's no such thing as the term black slavery, because when you said slavery, you've already covered it. By default, that means black people. Black trash in the English lexicon, because trash is already has another black association, not that have to put black on it. But there is terms like white slavery and white lies, and the unsaid implication, which goes into the subconscious, like Dr. Rick talked about earlier, in terms of the subconscious running our lives, all the anti-implications of these words goes into the subconscious and we implode, which includes being abusive to each other, sometimes to the point of becoming criminalized and going to jail, domestic violators, gang members that only kill black people, et cetera. This is how we act out all that stuff in the subconscious that's being fueled by everyday words like black on black crime. Like Dr. Rick said, in absolute terms, and when it comes to the numeric count, white on white crime is on a higher level in terms of frequency than so-called black-on-black crime, but the term white-on-white crime is not part of the English lexicon. It doesn't exist. Like he said, people experience murder based on proximity, based on who they with. Most Asians are killed by Asians, most whites are killed by whites, et cetera. So I'm just breaking down words that we need to take out of our normalization of how we talk, including the N-word, including sit your black ass down. I was at a very popular department store recently where a little black boy was taking too long for his mother in terms of keeping up with the rest of the family. And she said, N-word, if you don't get your black ass over, I'm gonna beat the black off of you.
1: Yeah.
0: And I told her while we were in line waiting for our stuff, I wrote a really nice letter to her that said a lot of stuff, but including telling her to say, don't tell your children that she's gonna beat the black off of them, because that implies that being black is disposable. That it can be removed because of its lesser value. And like your little boy who saw the world around him because he can see, all of our children see the world around them and they're coming to conclusions without our input. And like somebody once said, if we don't educate our children, somebody else will. And somebody else is, and they're turning them into anti-black people to grow up and be like Obama or Harris.
1: Yep. Yes.
0: Who brought in the first first lady

0: who's a white man, if you know what I'm saying. I mean, he's not a lady. I'm talking about
1: the right, right.
0: Christian, a black woman in quotes did that. But our children are watching. They're watching the whole thing. And if they're watching it, and many of them are because they don't have you as a father, if they're watching it without a critical analysis, they're at high risk to be anti-black. And that tendency is underscored by the biracial agenda of the television and all the anti-white. Even in the, and I'm going to close with this. Even in the movie that we loved, which was Black Panther, people, I mean, literally all over the world, Africans lined up, even in Ghana and Africa, to see that film. However, part of our saving grace was the CIA. I don't know if you all saw.
1: Yeah.
0: You all saw Black Panther. But they had a white boy who was in the CIA who compromised Malcolm, who compromised Marcus Garvey, who compromised the Black Panthers. They had the CIA on our side fighting against black people in Wakanda. This is what they do to our heads. And if we have a critical analysis, our children go, I like the movie. It was cute and everything, but I saw what you did.
1: Right.
0: If our children can do that, and they can, they have the capacity to beat everybody's ass at tennis in the world and have to play each other, among other things. They can do this too. But not with our guidance. We have to guide them with love. No matter how much they piss us off, we can't go, God, that fucking coon. We can't do that. Because we're giving the black children permission to diss other black people more than they diss white supremacy mythology.
1: It is easier to bring up, raise strong children than to repair broken men. And I think that's why I'm always so, I'm women, very heavy.
0: Women and girls.
1: And women, right. Yeah. I'm just speaking according to the quote, but yes.
2: Frederick Douglass, yes.
1: Yeah. So for me, I'm very invested in our younger generation. I'm actually quite impressed with this younger generation. I think they have a tremendous capacity for critical thinking. And I think they're a lot braver than a lot of people from my generation who have, in my opinion, feel like we've been beaten down by, I don't know if it's time, by, just this long pattern of, I don't know, hopelessness, but it's frustrating. It's frustrating for me.
0: I hope our next conversation is about that, because I don't agree. I don't think these children are, I don't think they're the strongest, and I don't agree with that at all. I think they have more audacity, but they're no less anti-black than the previous generation.
1: I'm talking about Gen Z, though. I want to be clear, because we have like a little separation of generations. And
0: next show, because we don't got time.
1: Okay, we'll talk about that.
0: We debate about that.
1: Okay, and last thing, I love the fact that you said there's certain words we must eliminate. I would also ask that we eliminate certain phrases from our mouths. Like one that I hate is, we ain't our grandparents, or we ain't our ancestors. That's how it goes. It's like you think you're actually like fighting back or speaking affirmation for your people, but you're insulting them at the same time. Even when you're
2: but that's a part of the plan.
0: They're saying that while not even knowing history.
2: Right.
1: Right.
0: Ask them who Mary Ford was and why Mary Ford was both hung and burnt alive and her baby was snatched out of her body and stomped. Ask them who Mary Ford was. They don't know. So they're talking all this stuff about they're not their grandpa. They don't know their grandfather. That's why they're saying that.
1: Y'all couldn't have handled nothing like it was going on back then anyway.
2: My response is, when I hear a kid say that, obviously it's not my kid.
1: Right. But
2: if I hear a kid say that, I'm like, no, you're not. You're not your ancestors. No, okay. you're definitely not. You're exactly right. And then I just leave it at that. What I've done is open the door. Look, you might not acknowledge it now. I just hit a nerve.
1: Yes.
2: You might want to look deeper. You might want to really truly examine who they were, because the fact that you're even able to sit up here and say I'm not my grandparents or I'm not my ancestors is because they were who they were. Because a weaker people would have met their demise in totality through an effort of genocide. We just can't be destroyed. And you got to understand the audacity and the tenacity of our heritage in the fact that a weaker people could not, the very people who put us through this couldn't have gone through what they put us through. And the greatest fear is that we're going to do it to them.
1: Yep.
2: Amen. And so those are the things that we need to look at. But you're on point. Yeah, I think we need to come back and have that conversation about where this generation is. I agree to this point with Dr. Cleo in the sense that I think they're more audacious and they have the greater potential for radicalization. But in the sense of being aware of who they are, they're losing touch. They are moving deeper into the trance of the sense of what is. And a lot of their striking back is, again, striking back at the wrong thing. They're still striking back at the ancestors instead of the system.
1: Maybe I'm thinking more so capable of retaining, of receiving information. Maybe that's probably a better way of phrasing it. But we'll definitely discuss that the next time. But I appreciate having you gentlemen on. It has been my honor, and I look forward to doing this again. And to everyone watching, thank you very much for joining us for this episode of Community Town Hall. I'll meet you, just hold on for just 20 seconds, guys, and I'll see you in the green room. And everyone, thank you.

0: We are back with another monumental S special. When I say S special, we talking high level consciousness. Y'all don't know who this brother is, but I'm about to tell you. Some of you might know. Some of you might not know. We have generational bridging that we are doing. We're doing some construction. We are building today here on the Moore Smudge Show. This is something that is imperative. It is so important. We may have missed a few things last few decades, few generations might have missed a little information, but now we are here with Brother Sabaji, aka David Nelson, aka the Godfather, aka the Grandfather, aka the paternal Adam of rap, R.A.P. Whether you want to call it rhythmic American poetry, whether you want to just call it whatever mumble of the or the wherever you come from, whether we spit in spiritual, intellectual, or just the mud, the muck, the ghetto, the whatever, the feminine version, the aspect of what all that is, we owe like break bread, like hats off. I'm talking ladies, when sachet, you feel me? It's some bowing. It's the kings and queens of all of what hip hop is to this day. We owe respect and love and gratitude to this brother right here, who is an official aficionado. I'm talking about day one member of the Last Poets. Welcome, brother. Welcome to the show.
1: Hey,
0: welcome for you. Welcome, man.
1: I don't know if I can hang with that.
0: What you mean? Hey, you did. You talking about?
1: No, but I understand. I really appreciate the power of your introduction and the friendliness that we have developed in the brief time that we've known one another, because I think together we can accomplish a great deal of what we need as a community. And that is one of the major things we need is intergenerational unity.
0: Yes.
1: And if we can achieve some of that today, I'll be very happy. So I'll accept all your claims, except one. That is the Godfather. There was an article written about me in which I, the guy said, I want to call you the Godfather of hip-hop. And I said, please. Come up with another title. I don't, you know, Godfather is a little bit cliched, and I would, if it wasn't a cliche, if it was just creative, I would love to be a Godfather, if you understand. I am a spiritual father.
0: Yes.
1: So he called me the first prophet of hip-hop.
0: The first prophet, I like that.
1: And my brother has the article over there, you can see it later on.
0: Number one.
1: But I'm back.
0: Yes.
1: With you, and I invite you back. We've been talking before. I invite you to.
0: Yes, we've been building, man. This is.
1: You said the whole. Yeah, that's the point. We are building this generational bridge, and I am honored to be in the presence of a dynamic executive of the building force.
0: Thank you.
1: Your generation, I told you that before, and I'll reiterate it. The 80s is the highest active generation. There are active individuals above the 80s, but there is no generation. As a matter of fact, at 85, I see my task to stimulate my generation so they ain't thinking about, for the most part, people in their 80s, 85 or so, they're thinking about resting.
0: Right.
1: And I'm thinking about, let's keep going.
0: Right. And rejuvenation. We were speaking about the rejuvenation process.
1: Oh, rejuvenation.
0: And taking it.
1: And so we're here. And beneath us generationally is the 60s.
0: Yes.
1: And they're pretty active. And stuff is happening.
0: Mm-hmm.
1: And then the next step to them is the 40s. And beneath you is the 30-somethings and then the 20s with the teens. So that's two generations.
0: Mm-hmm.
1: And I mentioned my granddaughter is 18.
0: Oh, wow.
1: And I see that generation coming on.
0: Mm-hmm.
1: It's another whole vibrant energy is coming on. So you're right in the middle, though. Mm-hmm. And I'm happy to be here with you. You are the first person I can really say that I have the deepest respect of your CEO status.
0: Thank you, brother.
1: Your status in the midst of the generations.
0: Wow.
1: You have shown me how well you represent. So I'm happy to be here with you and to do all I can to fulfill the objective of, what do you call the show?
0: The Moorish Mud Show.
1: The Moorish Mud Show.
0: Yes.
1: Sounds good to me.
0: Yes.
1: It sounds good to me. I'm glad to come and walk in the mud with you.
0: Yes, brother.
1: And ask for more.
0: Yes. With the beautiful mud cloth coat you got on.
1: Yeah, my mud cloth coat.
0: That's what I'm saying.
1: And recognize that I'm one of the Moors, too.
0: Yes. Yes, most definitely. This is a worldwide, that's why I say it's Moorish.
1: Moorish.
0: Because that, and you know, compromises everybody from them North Africa
1: and being
0: west
1: poetic,
0: to east.
1: I can mistake what you said for more rich.
0: Hear, hear. We'll take the gold too.
1: We'll take it
0: back to the gold and silver standards. Yes.
1: Yeah.
0: Indeed.
1: Well, I got me some copper.
0: You got the copper. I see you got the copper.
1: I got some copper and some silver.
0: Yes, brother.
1: And
0: that's
1: what
0: time
1: the,
0: it is.
1: Silver Pharaoh's mask. That's a whole story.
0: I like that.
1: Yeah, silver pharaoh.
0: Yeah, break that down a little bit about the pharaoh's mask.
1: Oh.
0: If you will, please. If you will, please.
1: Well, I'm going to throw it right back to you because the silver pharaoh is a brother in your arena in the 40s, I'm pretty sure, who investigated silver as a standard and said that, and investigated Egypt. And said there was all golden masks except for one pharaoh.
0: Mm.
1: He was called the Silver Pharaoh. And so he's a silver, the brother's a silversmith, among other things.
0: Wow.
1: And he generated this mask and made a gift to me.
0: That's beautiful.
1: Yeah. And so, right, and this was equally beautiful. This is a brother I just met who on the spot, he presented this to me as a gift, and I said, I need a chain. He made the chain while I sat there.
0: Oh, wow. Okay.
1: And so, really, I'm blessed.
0: Yes, brother.
1: And again, back. So that's the Silver Pharaoh. And let me say this, to give it back to you.
0: Mm-hmm.
1: It's the people's pharaoh, because silver is the people's metal. Gold was the leader's metal. And you can see that gold is for the leadership, for
0: right.
1: the executive,
0: hierarchy,
1: for those who are making things happen. But the silver is for all the people.
0: That's the common people. That's
1: the common people. Mm-hmm. And so he said to the people, I'm the silver pharaoh. And where we are now, I'm working with Blair, you know,
0: mm-hmm.
1: and it's all power to the people.
0: Yes, it's really about that.
1: The last poet's perspective on that is, you got the power.
0: So you got the power.
1: And you can say that, but my job is to say to the people,
0: yes.
1: you got the power.
0: Mm-hmm.
1: And they say back to me, you got the power.
0: Got the power.
1: But I will not let them give me the power. I say,
0: no,
1: it's all power to the people.
0: Wow.
1: And that's what Blair and I are doing. So is that a good answer?
0: That's a great answer, bro. I want to go back. Once we're on the, we were just talking about the last poets and that necessity. So I want to go back to where your enlightenment came from. Like what you saw in your day that triggered. Because I know for me it was hip hop. So it was a few conscious rappers. I heard Big Daddy Kane say, Assalamu Alaikum. And I did not know what that word meant. I just thought that was something he made up to end the rhyme or whatever. So I started asking, and people started talking about Islam and, you know, this and all of that. So that's what made me go, well, wait a minute. There's something else? What was your, and I may have been, I don't know, 12, 13, something like that at that time. What was it for you that triggered the black power, the black consciousness, when your melanin dot went off and you said, okay, wait a minute. I got to change.
1: It's a powerful, powerful investigation. And the question has been asked, and I've answered it. I want to give an answer that's appropriate for you and I. And the first thing that came to my mind was looking forward to this time. I mean, I've given the answer to this question, and I can go into the history of what was going on. And I will mention Emmett Till.
0: Yes.
1: Came to Detroit. His grandfather lived one door away from us. He became, in one summer, my best friend.
0: Wow.
1: The next year, he was lynched. Mm. So that's a real point that brought me into seeking truth, seeking a vision, seeking to understand life. What is this that's going on here?
0: Right.
1: And then, of course, the same year, shortly after his body was discovered in the spring, the Birmingham boycott started.
0: Wow.
1: And so from Emmett Till to the Birmingham bus boycott in the 50s, on up to the deaths of the Kennedys, and then Malcolm died in there, and King. Mm. And shortly after King died, the last poets were born.
0: Wow.
1: So that's a brief. There are, I go in more depth.
0: Yes.
1: And you can find the answer on some of the other interviews that I've done, mm-hmm. in which we can share. But I think that's a good enough, because I think we have such, you have our dynamism. I don't want you to be interviewing me. I want us to be dancing.
0: Yeah,
1: I want us to be dancing like we've been.
0: Of course.
1: And we've been dancing. And so I'm saying that question has mm-hmm. been answered more in depth, but I want you to have, do you feel me?
0: I gave you
1: an answer,
0: yes.
1: Three steps.
0: Yes.
1: That brought me in, the death of Emmett Till.
0: Wow.
1: And then that followed by the beginning of the King movement, and then all these deaths, Kennedy, by the way, Kennedy, King, Kennedy, that's KKK.
0: Dang.
1: And Malcolm
0: wow.
1: Malcolm thrown in.
0: Wow.
1: Those deaths, and many others. It's just a whole bunch of deaths.
0: Mm.
1: A whole bunch of deaths. And so that's what got me conscientized and enabled me to be here, that I'm the representative of the ones who survived.
0: Wow.
1: And I have a responsibility.
0: Yes.
1: And so I'm continuing on with that responsibility. I don't have time to sit around and think about going, let's take I don't mind taking a boat, getting on the boat, going on a tour and relaxing.
0: Right.
1: But that ain't what I'm thinking about.
0: Gotcha.
1: There's
0: work to be done.
1: Yeah, there's work to be done, exactly. And I'd like to suggest that before we started filming, we were talking about some very significant things, I mentioned to you, I'll bring this back to you. Mm-hmm. I mentioned that you and, from what you've told me, we both went through a unique cycle.
0: Yes.
1: And I'm very interested in your cycle maybe we can compare the cycle somehow. But I'm really interested in Detroit. What has happened to Detroit and how I don't know anything about Detroit hip-hop. Mm. And I'd like to know, because I'm in another cycle.
0: Gotcha.
1: And it requires that I connect.
0: Gotcha. Okay, so just to enlighten you a bit on that, we made up a nickname for ourselves where we called ourselves the Bastard Children of Motown.
1: Well, can I be joined in the club?
0: Yes.
1: Have you recorded with Motown?
0: No, none of us recorded with Motown. Basically, it was like from our perspective.
1: Well, see, but I'm the real bastard child because I'm recording with Motown.
0: Wow,
1: and
0: see?
1: Motown,
0: OG.
1: I have one recording. The what is it called? Man, I forgot what Berry Gordy called it. I'll tell you that story. I bought the phone with Woody King, mm-hmm. who I've told you about, the major theater producer, the black theater producer of the 20th century.
0: Okay.
1: Went to high school together, produced our film. I'm on the phone. I'm in the office with Woody King. Woody picks up the phone. Hey, Barry, I got the last poets here.
0: Wow.
1: He said, is that them MFs who do all that MF cursing?
0: What? Is Barry talking like that?
1: And hung up.
0: Oh, wow.
1: And then, months later, Barry had his enlightenment, and he did Black Spirit's album, The Black Movement at the Apollo Theater. And me and one of the last poets were among the Black Spirit's poets.
0: Wow.
1: Recorded on the Motown album.
0: Ain't that something?
1: black spirits. So I'm a Motown recording, but I'm a bastard child.
0: I get
1: I
0: that.
1: I mean, the Motown ain't thinking about
0: it. It ain't
1: thinking
0: about it's us. Just it's something just something that he did. Was, yeah.
1: He did.
0: And so, that's what our perspective was, because we grew up on the music.
1: Right.
0: So we know the artists, we know this, we're inspired by it. However, by the time we get instruments and we get to our age where we want to play and we want to do something, there was nothing.
1: Motown had sold their...
0: It was gone.
1: They made their money. They sold the product to some, to the system.
0: Mm-hmm.
1: That's what they did. They sold out to the
0: system. And that left a lot of us.
1: Give us some money. It left you as the best of children.
0: A lot of us. And one of my partners, who's Proof, who was with Eminem and all of that, his father is McKinley Jackson. McKinley Jackson was with the Politicians. He's a Motown artist. He left with Lamont Dozier writing, you know, Jones Girls. Proof never told us about his dad's background. He was trying to play the ghetto rapper, I'm from the hood, and you know what I'm saying?
1: Right.
0: So we didn't know he was a legacy. We didn't know he grew up with Nona Gay and, you know, been to Cali and all of that, and with his father being McKinley Jackson and all of that. So we had this resentment towards Motown because hip-hop was flourishing. And we was hip-hopping. We was dancing. You know, we had the knowledge. We had brothers like, you know, the Nation of Islam, it being Mas number one, it's starting in Detroit. And then from us hearing about Father God Allah, Clarence 13X, who was a student of Malcolm, who gave the gods and earths, created the nation of gods and earths. So we got a lot of their information through hip hop.
1: Yeah.
0: So we were studying a lot of this information that was coming in, as well as Christianity, Judaism. Yeah. You know, we were more knowledgeable type brothers because, you know, everything. We was on comedian stuff. We was on everything.
1: Yeah.
0: So with that perspective, we created our own little hub, and we was just like, F New York, you know, F LA. Yeah. It's about the Mo. We was going to bring the Mo back to the town. That was our mission. That was our, like, mission statement type thing. So our Detroit rap or hip hop didn't bite from LA,
1: because
0: the funk and a lot of that was already made here, going back to George Clinton, going back to Funkadelic. A lot of members in Funkadelic are from Detroit, Brides of Funkenstein, all of that. So we already knew our history, and we knew that we were the creators. So we would say, Detroit makes stars. We got this from a Nation brother.
1: Yeah.
0: He said, Detroit makes stars.
1: Yeah.
0: New York takes stars. Mm. L.A. fake stars.
1: Oh, I love it. You know, Blair, you know what Blair said? Blair, because when I talked to Blair about rap and the fact that how I became acquainted with rap as a genre was walking down the street and somebody said to me, "You were the last poet." "Oh, yeah, I'm with the last poet." "You those brothers who rap on the radio."
0: Wow.
1: I said, "Yeah, I guess that's true."
0: Yeah, we do rap, right?
1: Wow. Yeah, we do rap.
0: But not rap like how we hear rap today.
1: No, no. Rap was not a genre. Nobody ever heard of any musical genre. Right. He was talking about what I knew from Detroit. Right. That's what I'm saying. You're saying we make stars.
0: Right.
1: I was rapping. I got a rap called The Father of the Rappers. I was rapping before you were born.
0: Yes.
1: And I'll be rapping after you're gone, because I'm rapping about the dawn. I mean, but I'm talking about dawn.
0: Right.
1: You know, so rap to me was, and that's how I got to be who I am today, GG4, Saba G, is Great Grand Four, F-O-U-R, Father of the Universal Rapport.
0: Oh, wow.
1: And so rap comes from the word rapport. It always, and I learned it in Detroit, it wasn't New York. That's what Blair says. Rap came from Detroit.
0: You heard it here. The D. The D.
1: Yeah, so I'm saying I learned rapping in Detroit.
0: Wow.
1: My brother sitting over here, who's going to be with us later,
0: he
1: would be famous for having rap sessions with the kids. I mean, this is what you do.
0: Right.
1: You know, I see you, man. I love rapping with you.
0: Yeah, brother, that's what we do.
1: That's what we do. We've been rapping all morning.
0: And last night?
1: Last night and this morning. Yes. And so rap ain't no musical genre.
0: Right.
1: I mean, okay, I allow it to be. Mm-hmm. When they say rhythm and poetry, you had another mm-hmm. rhythm.
0: American poetry. Rhythm and poetry.
1: Rhythm, American poetry. Yeah, that's good. That's fine. It's a genre. It's part of the game of the commercial game.
0: Mm-hmm.
1: It's the commercialization
0: yes.
1: of something that never was commercial.
0: Correct.
1: That's what's happening. We didn't get on the stage. Last Poets didn't walk on the stage. We weren't the Last Poets then.
0: Mm-hmm.
1: Because that's another old story. It came from my poem, The New Breed.
0: The New Breed. So that's where the title of The Last Poets
1: came from. A poem
0: wow.
1: by me called The New Breed.
0: Mm.
1: And in the poem I said, we are the last poets of the world. And so, but it's rap didn't come from, we didn't go on stage as performers.
0: Gotcha.
1: We went on stage as people who were honoring Malcolm X on his birthday, May 19th, 1968. And we went on there to read our poetry or to share. I don't even know. Yeah, I guess I read some of mine.
0: Mm-hmm.
1: But my first poem, of course, was Are You Ready? And I mentioned to you earlier, Nina Simone does that poem in the film Summer of Soul.
0: Yeah.
1: And so we were doing poetry not as entertainers, not as performers,
0: mm-hmm.
1: but we went on there doing a chant.
0: Wow.
1: Which the people at Howard had taken over, you know, student movement,
0: mm-hmm.
1: and they had said, the chant, are you ready, niggas? You got to be ready. And we went on there singing that.
0: Wow.
1: I mean, that's what we did. And then I had a poem called Are You Ready?
0: So this is a divine mission. Like
1: exactly. It wasn't to have any. So now, when you're talking about musical genres, it's the commercialization of what came out naturally.
0: Right.
1: The honoring of Malcolm X, the inspiration of the people, the sharing of your heart with the people. It's never been entertainment. I mentioned The New Breed. The leader of The New Breed coined the term inner attainment.
0: Inner attainment.
1: So I'm an inner attainer. Yeah, we do inner attainment. We don't do entertainment.
0: I like that.
1: I've never done entertainment. It's inner attainment. And so that's where we are. We're right back to where we are now at this divine moment.
0: Yes.
1: You mentioned that earlier. We're at a divine moment.
0: Yes, we are.
1: Everything that's happening is divine. And now I can see clearly. I've been sick for about a day.
0: Mm-hmm.
1: But it was Passover. And I had to be fasting.
0: Mm-hmm.
1: And I probably wouldn't have been fasting if I hadn't, you know, had a little upset. It wasn't no big deal,
0: mm-hmm.
1: but it was enough to kind of get me to stop.
0: Right.
1: And drink
0: get you
1: a
0: back
1: lot
0: in
1: of water.
0: Water.
1: Yeah, drink me a lot of water, drink some juice. But it was coming to this moment because our meeting is a divine appointment. And I'm just humbled by having the ability to walk uprightly enough so that my missteps can be overlooked to the point of me making it to my divine appointments.
0: I like that.
1: That's where we are.
0: I like that. Because I heard you say that life starts at 82.
1: Life begins at 82. So you're on the way. You're about halfway there.
0: Halfway there.
1: And see, the good thing about that is, I'm telling you, so you can be a little more circumspect about these next 40 years.
0: Correct.
1: Because that's going to be the end of a cycle.
0: Correct.
1: And at the end of that cycle, then you're going to begin the next cycle. Or you, if you ain't careful, if you're not circumspect, if you're not wise, you'll be like, you need somebody to help you begin again. Like I said, my friends... And I'm not insulting you if you watch this program, but we need to perk up. We need, when we get together, it can't just be, I have another thing in my Father of the Rappers, it can't be all boogie, it can't be all play. Mm-hmm. You got to check out the scene and have something to say. Mm-hmm. So the over 80 generation can't just be talking about what they used to do and who's well and who's sick. You got to take a deep breath and talk about what we got to give to this upcoming generation.
0: Because there's a lot.
1: There's a lot.
0: It's a lot to give.
1: I'm telling you, the guy and my brother, I'm talking about you, but I hope you don't see this as an insult. You got a lot to give, this retired judge at 85.
0: Right.
1: But you got a lot more. That's what I like for us to get together, not just get together to, you know,
0: chill out and look at the ladies.
1: Ain't looking at the ladies. Just chilling out and talking about what's going on. And, you know, light conversation.
0: Right.
1: That's all. And so if we meet every Sunday, mm-hmm. let's take one of those Sundays and have some serious conversation.
0: I like that. I think that is very necessary. Because
1: we owe it to you. We owe it to you. I'm saying you, yes. specifically, and all those who are like you. I think you're a very unique brother. But there are people who have some of the same spirits, people in your generation.
0: Yes.
1: And I ain't even just talking about us. I'm talking about, because we are who we are. But there are other entities, there are other iterations of various tribal associations on this planet.
0: Correct.
1: And we are, you and I have in common that we're bridgers. Mm-hmm. We're bridging the gap. And me, I have I mentioned that because I have a young man I've been working with who's in your generation.
0: Okay.
1: And I love for you to bump heads with him.
0: Okay.
1: Because he's a head bumper.
0: Aries too, so.
1: He's always, but his name is Justin Villareto. This is you, Justin, you're listening. And he's 44.
0: 44.
1: If I'm not mistaken, he's 44. And he comes from a serious family background, and is an Italian, mm-hmm. named after the Emperor Justinian.
0: Wow, okay.
1: He acts like, you know, a leader.
0: Justinian, you got that energy.
1: Okay. But he's when we first were together and dividing, I said, I'm going to Detroit and you're going to the Southwest. And he termed it herding the hippies.
0: Herding the hippies.
1: Yeah, so that's a whole...
0: I can see that.
1: That's a whole part of what's going on, that we're organizing ourselves as a tribe, and then we're reaching out to the enlightened people in the ruling tribe, mm-hmm. to say, hey, you know, some of you have dropped out, but how about just refocusing?
0: Yes.
1: And let's share the leadership into the new age.
0: I can see that, because there are a lot of brothers. Even when I was speaking to you last night, I was telling you about the order that we started. It was called the Order of Divine Reality. So the Order of Divine Reality, it was headed by a brother by the name of Amin Hamid. And he was heavy into the metaphysics and all of that. So a lot of this stuff we were learning all at the same time, even though he was 40. He was doing the same thing you're doing right now. He was saying, look, brothers, I had this vision. I had to give y'all stop what I'm doing in life. Like, walked away from his family, his job, like, he sacrificed. Mm-hmm. He made sure that a lot of us, especially myself, because I was like star student, number one. If he was Elijah Muhammad, I would have been Malcolm X.
1: Yeah.
0: I was the younger brother that went out and recruited all of the youth of the sisters and the brother through the rap, through the hip hop.
1: Yeah.
0: Jay Dilla on the beats and all that other type of stuff. Yeah. So that's what inspired your Eminems. That's what inspired the Slum Villages. That's what inspired everything that came out of that sound. And then other people from Philly, The Roots, Common, all of them came over and started studying from us. So I met these brothers and sisters, Erykah Badu. Mm. All of them came to Detroit in the 90s, said, what kind of butter are y'all putting on y'all bread?
1: Mm. You know, that's so amazing. That's why I'm going to continue to hear your story, because I need that. This is, every now and then you got to put a little, put a pill in your time travel machine, so you can, Back to the Future.
0: To make it back.
1: They had to put a little pill in there, and then you can go. I mean, I need to hear that story.
0: Yes.
1: I need to understand what was happening, because we have together a connection that, I mean, hey, you're talking about all these people, and you can say, yeah, well, here's Grandpa here, GG4.
0: Did the same thing.
1: Yeah, I think I heard Erykah Badu giving, if I'm not mistaken, it was Erykah Badu was giving had a praise song for the Last Poets.
0: Wow.
1: And even like Jay-Z, when I criticized Jay-Z, he came back with 444. I called him a minstrel. Mm-hmm. And you know, what is 444? I mean, you familiar with 444?
0: I'm familiar with the term.
1: But you're not, you don't
0: no,
1: know
0: the
1: his,
0: numerology of what he
1: no,
0: was
1: no,
0: doing.
1: Not the numerology.
0: No, go ahead.
1: I'm talking about the presentation. He did a rap video called 444, which was a minstrel show with a message. I said, Jay-Z ain't nothing but a minstrel. And he came back and said, I think, now if I'm, it's the first time I said this on the air, if Jay-Z hear this, mm-hmm. I thought you did it specifically in response to me calling you a minstrel to say, I'm a minstrel, but I can use the minstrelly
0: to bring a message.
1: And so that kind of stopped me in my track. But mm-hmm. I'm saying all of this stuff is out there, and you and I coming together, we have the ability to reinforce one another in making an impact.
0: Yes, and I think that's very necessary because these conversations and the information has always existed, just never officially been passed down to the next generation. Like my OG, he didn't quite make it diet-wise. He, you know what I'm saying? So he's kind of senile in Alabama. He's there with his son now. So he's in between dimensions.
1: Right.
0: So if I call him, he can tell me something. Oh, he's still deep now.
1: Yeah, he'll tell you something deep, but then he'll go into another.
0: Then it'll go it immediately, or he might miss the date, or he might get the dates missing, or something like that. But other than that, the brother is still the brother, man. It's
1: well,
0: still.
1: There's somebody here present who accuses me of being in between dimensions.
0: Well, you know, that's what time travelers do. Yeah. I get caught. Look, it ain't got nothing to do with the age. I do the same thing. Brother's been meditating, doing the Kabbalah, ancient chants. Y'all don't know what it's like for us, okay? We sitting back reading the manuscripts, doing the actual physical work, changing our vibratory rates, changing our cells to rejuvenate, to go back to youth and all this other type of stuff. We talk about spiritual alchemy.
1: Oh. Spiritual.
0: This is not easy. It's very difficult. So for the onlookers that look and give us some time, you know, be a little bit more patient. We are not normal. We're not trying to be normal. We chose this life and going into this blackness, especially tapping into that black hole you was talking about. I've been
1: right.
0: through the black hole. I've seen it.
1: Metaphysics.
0: I've had a rebirth in it.
1: We're talking about metaphysics. Alchemy and metaphysics.
0: Yes. Our real world, where we really come from. This is just a temporary, you know, vessel, the church.
1: This is. I'm gonna take this coat off at some point. And then at some point, I'm gonna take this jacket off. Mm-hmm. And at some point, I'm gonna take this whole body off. This whole thing off. And as a matter of fact, Paul said in the Bible, "I die daily." Mm-hmm. And so I try my best. That's my intention, to die daily, mm-hmm. to take all this
0: all
1: stuff
0: this off
1: and then come right back. And by the way, one of my internet mentors, Joe Dispenza, says he's a metaphysician, but he's also a PhD or MD, one or the other, but he specializes in the brain.
0: Okay.
1: And he says, in 1 second, mm-hmm. we go in and out of form 7 times.
0: Wow.
1: So what he was telling you?
0: Wow.
1: We ain't even here.
0: We ain't even here, technically, most of the time.
1: 1 second, we've been here 7 different times. We've been away from here and back here 7 different times. That's where it goes.
0: So that's the vibration. That's the vibe, though.
1: I appreciate that, you know. So I would like to, though. I had this idea. I'd like to guide us back. Mm-hmm. to our previous conversation, because it's a little, the metaphysics, about the funny house.
0: Oh, yes, we said about the funny house. Now, that was real, because we were talking about how brothers, we were basically talking about going to the striptease establishment, being at the titty bars. We just chopping
1: it up. No, I was talking about being at a naked bar.
0: A totally nude. Yeah, then it advanced. And then you went to the totally nude. And we were just basically speaking about how we can see the sisters from a higher view, a higher enlightened view, and there's no lust.
1: Right.
0: You just see the beauty.
1: Right.
0: And
1: I'm at a naked bar, seeing. I'm still thinking about the beauty and the brothers in there because of the funny house.
0: Yes, the distorted vision.
1: The distortion of our reality.
0: Yes.
1: They should have the same appreciation that I have, but they don't have it.
0: Right.
1: They are in the distortion, and they're seeing it through
0: a lustful vision.
1: I'm under pressure. I got to get off.
0: Yeah.
1: And so let me get myself ready to pick out a woman to help me get off.
0: Right.
1: I mean, it ain't no appreciation
0: for the beauty, the humanity is missing.
1: That's distortion. And
0: we're talking about the pimps too.
1: Yeah, the pimp is a king in the funny house, in the funny house mirror. Mm. He is one who appreciates a variety of feminine personas, but doesn't really appreciate them.
0: Right.
1: He's able. You mentioned the subduance that the pimp is able to understand.
0: Yes, he understands the female mind, energy, emotion. He can deal with it. Some brothers can't deal with one sister.
1: Right.
0: This brother can deal with multiple at one point of time, and he has the right information. It's just distorted. In the funny house mirror. So he's really operating as a king. It's right. Just that he's like, why are you taking him left, bro? You should be
1: in the country. In the country of the blind, the one-eyed man is king. He's a king in the funny house.
0: Wow. I mean,
1: so you don't even know he's the worst. He's the most predatory being that you can name. I mean, he's really predatory. Mm-hmm. I mean, he's saying, take your life force and bring me some garbage,
0: right,
1: or green paper.
0: Or
1: you know, let me strut around and have a car.
0: Peacock.
1: You know, like a peacock and have a car. But the king is supposed, I mean, the king walks nobly. Mm-hmm. But the funny house dweller, I mean, either you're at the bottom of the barrel or you're the one who made it up to the top of the barrel for a while, and then you're going to fall back down. Then you're going to fall back down. So
0: wow. This
1: is where we are.
0: Unfortunate. I mean, yeah.
1: It's unfortunate to look at it that way. And that's a message to all the brothers and sisters out there. You better check out whether the mirror you're looking in is the funny house mirror.
0: That's for real.
1: That's for real.
0: Because a lot of people are seeing themselves as that,
1: yeah.
0: And that information.
1: Well, I think this, the music, you know, I didn't think about it before. The music is very much seeing it, you know.
0: The driving force.
1: I watch the African dance, and they shake their booties.
0: Almost definitely.
1: But it ain't the same.
0: Oh, no.
1: It ain't.
0: No, this is a different.
1: It ain't here's come and mount me from. It ain't come and mount me from behind. Because I know you need to do that,
0: right.
1: And I need for you to do it.
0: Right.
1: No, it ain't the need, it's the natural flow of life, which we've lost.
0: Mm.
1: It's the distortion that we're living in. And I, if anybody want to make a point that it ain't, then that's good. I hope you can educate me and enlighten me that what we're seeing in our so-called our cultural expression is something other than a distortion. If it's not a distortion, then you know, there's some, I ain't condemning the whole generation, of course. I mean, there's a whole bunch of stuff that I'm learning. You know, there's some things that are happening, some good things happening. Of course, you educated me. The first time we met. Because you said, yeah, it's a different generation, and there are different things. And someone had said that to me before.
0: Mm-hmm. But not quite like that.
1: But no, they said it exactly like that, but they didn't back it up the way you did. To say, I'm in this generation doing my job, and this is what I've experienced.
0: Yes.
1: You know, but, you know, just to say things have changed. And, you know, that would remind me. Let me bring this to the fore.
0: What's that?
1: What is... The proof is in the pudding.
0: What is the proof is in the pudding?
1: You know that saying.
0: Yeah, I know that saying. I never really gave it any thought.
1: But what does it mean? What do you mean you never gave it some thought?
0: Because, you know, people say cliches.
1: Nobody ever said that to you?
0: Yes, they've said it, but like the proof is in the pudding, but I'm
1: you
0: like...
1: You never said it?
0: I don't think I've ever said that because okay. I don't like pudding. I remember... No, for real. Like, Jell-O pudding pops. I go back to Bill Cosby with that. So... I've always heard it, but I never really thought about it. Like, it okay. is what it is.
1: Think about it for a second. Tell me what the proof is in the pudding means.
0: I would say that...
1: And where it came from.
0: I don't know where it came from.
1: Okay. I'll tell you where it came from after you tell me what
0: I
1: it
0: would say that... For me, I think that it means that... The reality is the reality. Like, it is what it is, so to speak. Mm-hmm. And... Let's
1: you
0: just,
1: experience the reality.
0: The experience, whatever that reality is,
1: you experience it, and
0: so
1: then
0: that
1: you know what it is.
0: You know what it is, right?
1: Yeah,
0: because you,
1: I'm with you.
0: Because you lived it. It's like having wisdom. You can have knowledge, but then you can know something, but once you've been through it with the knowledge, it turns into wisdom.
1: It's kind of like a warning. You know, whatever, I mean, that's what, I mean, this is your generation. Mm-hmm. This ain't, I'm looking at it from my perspective.
0: Okay.
1: From my generation. The proof mm-hmm. of the pudding is in the eating.
0: Got you.
1: Is that clear?
0: Yes.
1: Ain't no question about it. You don't have to say I said it to you one time and you got it.
0: Yeah, I get it.
1: You're saying now, I never thought much about it. I just heard it.
0: Just heard it.
1: Now that's a generational difference.
0: Wow.
1: Your generation, no. Prior to your generation, sometime in the scheme of things, the younger generation took our saying, a wise saying, the proof of the pudding is in the eating, and took it to mean you got what you just said, which is, I mean, I just understood what it means by you explaining the proof is in the pudding.
0: Gotcha.
1: You gotta get into life and live it
0: to know that. Yeah.
1: To know what it's about.
0: Is.
1: But that's fine, but how did you do away with the proof of the pudding is in the eating? You did away with it. Nobody, you know, you never heard the proof of the pudding is in the eating until just now.
0: Until now.
1: As soon as I said it, you knew exactly what it meant.
0: Total sense.
1: Right. But the proof is in the pudding, and that's the warning to the generation.
0: Mm. We missed
1: it's good
0: shit.
1: For you to... You know,
0: we fucked up because we missed it.
1: No, but listen, you it's just a matter, I wouldn't condemn it that mm-hmm. much. As you said, I wouldn't condemn it that much. I would say in your necessity
0: yes.
1: to explain and understand life, don't step on the older generation that you eliminate some of their wisdom.
0: Correct.
1: I mean, don't nobody say the proof is of the pudding. I'm getting ready to say
0: right.
1: the proof is in the pudding.
0: Right.
1: Don't nobody say the proof of the pudding is in the eating anymore. Because the proof of the pudding, the proof is in the pudding has taken over.
0: Wow.
1: And that's the same thing back to us.
0: Wow.
1: You and I have this meeting point, and that is king of knowledge don't exist. Because something has taken over. The younger generation has allowed something else to take over.
0: To come in. And
1: what the black consciousness movement, I saw kicking knowledge as a restoration of the black consciousness movement. But the generation before you
0: right.
1: allowed the black consciousness movement to die.
0: Mm.
1: Because they jumped on. And it wasn't no bad jump.
0: I see that, though. Now that you say that, I'm looking at...
1: Look at the beginning of rap. I'm walking down the street.
0: Mm-hmm.
1: And the Last Poets have had their split. And the group that's more popular produced a lot of albums. They're on the radio now. We all got on the radio for a brief period. But now they're on the radio more than the others.
0: Mm-hmm.
1: And the leader of the group is a rhymer. Mm. Jalal, he's always rhyming. And so I hear his latest rhyme. And then I'm walking on a college campus and I hear a rhyme. And I said, there's Jalal again. And it was, what is the name of it? Now, I'm getting ready to say, don't push me because I'm close to the edge. But that would be too conscious. Mm. It was Hotel Motel Holiday Inn. If your girl won't go, then I said, I thought that was Jalal. But somebody else then caught the rap.
0: Mm.
1: you know, caught the drift of the rhyme from July.
0: Right.
1: And that's the beginning of rap.
0: Wow.
1: On the radio. The first rap I heard on the radio was the Sugar Hill Gang. And probably they were the first ones to get their record played.
0: Wow.
1: But it was a replacement of the drift of the last poets.
0: Mm.
1: Everything, the commercialization is replacing. And so if the younger generation is not careful, it's always going to be used to replace the more conscious thrust.
0: Yes. I saw that happen myself with our hip-hop because it was very metaphysical. Brothers was wearing turbans and fezes. The sisters was wearing all kinds of beautiful head wraps. It was like Erykah Badu when she first came out, before she came out. She didn't come out until like 97. So our Detroit hip-hop vibe thing we were doing, it's like 92, 3, 4, 5. So we're well into what this is. Detroit had a vibe. And then once, I'd say, people kind of felt like that was the fad or whatever, and the black thing, oh, that's, you know, same thing y'all went through. Ah, that's enough. The drugs came in. Mm. But it was the pills.
1: Yes. It wasn't that the people said that's enough. The powers that be said we got to stop this.
0: That too.
1: And they put the drugs in, and then we like to expand our consciousness.
0: Well, yeah, most definitely.
1: We fell for the okie doke.
0: It was another okie doke. The same okie doke from before, it worked.
1: It worked again,
0: and people just was like, well, you know, that music ain't really selling like that. What y'all doing over there, man? Yeah, but y'all gotta change y'all flow, man. They basically wanted us to go to Jay-Z rap.
1: Right.
0: And do the minstrel thing, talk the drug thing, or the pep thing, or
1: so, you know, but anything but come together and create.
0: And we had the creation. That's the beauty of it.
1: Yeah, I'm saying, but they want you to do anything but that.
0: But that.
1: One of the last poets, Avi O'Doom, said, "Oh, beautiful black hands, come together and create. Mm. Come together and create life. Come together and create love. Come together and create." See, this is the best of what the last poets did. Create bring the energy together and let's march into the future.
0: Correct.
1: And this is what you were doing.
0: Yes.
1: As I understand what
0: I
1: you're saying.
0: I don't know nothing.
1: But then the forces come and say, no, we can't have that. What happened to the black movement? What happened to kicking knowledge? What happened to it? I mean, from one moment, there would be a number of different groups. Rakim. I'll never forget my famous favorite line from Rakim. My mind is the third rail. Mm. I mean, he was doing a poem, and he said, my mind is the third. That's a

0: that today, more than anything, it's one of the great days of my life, because I feel like I understand what it means to be the first prophet of hip-hop.
1: Brother.
0: It's like I look forward to this day.
1: Yes.
0: This is the day I look forward to. This year. I don't. Felipe told me of the last poet. Mm-hmm. He said, you need to go. I said, I'm going to Amsterdam, because the woman who wrote the last, by the way, the last poet has a novel, fictionalized,
1: oh, wow,
0: a historical fictional novel.
1: Okay.
0: Called The Last Poets. And it was produced in Amsterdam and made this woman a star.
1: Wow.
0: She does. She got three other books she's written, at least, mm-hmm, after that, in the same style. Fictionalized.
1: Fiction. Wow. Fictionalized novel.
0: History. Fictionalized history. Mm-hmm. Novels. Based. She does historical research and then writes a novel.
1: Wow. Interesting.
0: And social. Socially. And so I said, I'm going to go over and talk to her about, you know, working together. And Felipe said, no, you go to Holland, you need to get Kane, because together you get Kane back on board, and we will shake the world. The Last Poets will shake the world with us, with the original Last Poets back together,
1: mm-hmm,
0: which we haven't been since the beginning.
1: Mm.
0: And I said, yeah, I'm going to have to do that then. I ain't going to see her. I'll go see Kane. And then Kane died.
1: Wow.
0: Which really hurt my heart.
1: Mm. My condolences, brother.
0: But it is condolences to you too for losing him.
1: Yes.
0: Yeah, because at least I have the knowledge that he left. I mean, implanted in my life that he was the artist of The Last Poet.
1: Mm.
0: We were just, Avi O'Doone and I were just two people really seeking to make some small contribution. He was already acting in the theater and writing poetry.
1: Mm.
0: Like I told you, I had never published poetry until after The Last Poets got started.
1: Mm.
0: But Kane had already been...
1: He was in it.
0: Yeah, he was already in. And so I hate that I missed. I didn't do what Felipe said immediately.
1: Gotcha.
0: So at least I would have ask him, mm-hmm, but he was already suffering from heart trouble.
1: Mm.
0: And so that's where we are. So we just keep his, I mentioned to you earlier, he has one of his masterpieces is in our film. And Kane's work, he has an album called The Blue Gorilla. And it's must listening.
1: Okay.
0: And then he's in the film right on with, along with Felipe and I. And he and I end the film when he does the last poem of the whole film, Waking Waters. And I told you that earlier. Either we will drown the moon in its own blood or swallow it whole with time. We, the multicolored waters, are the sea. And so this illusion, because the moon is, the light of the moon is just a reflection.
1: Right.
0: It's not shining its light on us. There's an allusion to the moon. And so the moon, when he said, we the multicolored waters are the sea, and either we will drown the moon in its own blood or swallow it whole with time. You can interpret that. We'll swallow this illusion. We'll just consume it, eat it up, chew it up, mm-hmm, and spit it out, or, you know, release it in our stool.
1: Wow, right.
0: We're going to get rid of this illusionary reality. That's
1: what it really is, man. When you really get to the finite details, is a lot of people, are in the illusion, the distortion. Going back to that.
0: A lot. How many of y'all in the illusion? How many of y'all think this life you're living is real?
1: Mm.
0: What you mean, real?
1: I'm real. I'm standing right here.
0: Yeah, what you talking about? I'm real. I got...
1: Look at it. See?
0: This is real. All is real. Yeah, that's true, but it's nice to have a body and the experience of physicality, but when you got low consciousness minds breeding shame, guilt, I'm going up the scale of consciousness. Shame, guilt,

0: apathy, grief, fear, desire, anger, and what's the eighth step is pride. Mm-hmm. All the low levels, of all of those are death levels of consciousness. If you maintain anywhere in that, mm-hmm. what the eight I just mentioned, you're at a death level of consciousness.
1: Wow.
0: You got to reach up to where at least I know you and I are right now, right. For sure. And everybody can fall down. That's what I'm saying.
1: Right, that's the...
0: We're at courage. Mm. I'm ready to fight for what is right. That's courage. I'm not... You know, I was sick, I said, the last few days. I ain't feeling sick, God. Mm-hmm. I'm feeling healthy.
1: Yeah, I feel great.
0: Strong. I'm feeling like we can go into battle whatever comes.
1: And win.
0: That's how I feel. And so courage is the beginning of the higher levels of consciousness. Mm. Courage, neutrality. You know, all right, come what may. And then, you know, whatever comes, I'm still going on to willingness. I'm still willing to fight.
1: Right.
0: And then the next one is acceptance. Okay, damn, you shot me. Yeah, okay, yeah, bullet. Okay, that's all right. I'm still fighting.
1: Right.
0: There ain't that but a hole in my shoulder. I ain't.
1: Yeah, right.
0: Yeah. You know, you hit me with a spear, you dropped a bomb on me. That bomb didn't kill me. Mm-hmm. That's what I'm talking about. You can do anything you want to do. And then you get acceptance. From acceptance, then you go into the peaceful places, like reason. Mm. I'm thinking it all through. And then from reason, you go to the hardest one for this society to reach, from reason to love. Mm. And then from love to joy. Mm. And from joy to peace. And from peace to enlightenment. And so we got all these levels to scale. It's like music.
1: Right. You know, right. Bass clef.
0: I'm courageous and neutral and willing and accepting and reasonable and loving and joyful and peaceful. That's my thing. Peaceful. To reach that level of peace every day.
1: Mm.
0: And if I can meditate on peace. It's David Hawkins wrote a book called Power Versus Force, and he is the only one that I know of scholars that I've studied who has drawn a map, a scientifically determined map of human consciousness.
1: Really? Okay.
0: And the cutoff point is courage.
1: Mm.
0: It's 17 levels, and so 8 and 8 is 16, 8 below, 8 above, and courage is a part. There are 9 higher levels.
1: Right.
0: 8 lower levels.
1: Mm.
0: And courage is a cutoff point.
1: Well, courage is very important. Courage is, in our order, we used to say, in order to just deal within our order, it took 3 qualities: sincerity, commitment, and courage. Mm. And
0: that's powerful.
1: The brother used to tell us that courage doesn't seem like a real big thing until it's time for you to stand up on what you believe in, you know.
0: It's the beginning of life.
1: Yes, it's taking that step to say.
0: The beginning of living is courage. Mm-hmm. You have to have courage to live. If you don't have courage, then you're going to die sooner than later.
1: Wow.
0: And you that brings me back to the point, you don't have to die.
1: Right.
0: Death is an illusion.
1: Not real. It's not real.
0: And so you can transition, and we're living in the age that you can transition by choice.
1: Yes.
0: By being committed and being courageous. And if you ain't practicing courage,
1: mm-hmm.
0: you will die.
1: That is very, very, very sincere, brother.
0: If you can't reach
1: I see it. It's like you, as an individual, you got to stand up. There has to be some level of where you say, enough is enough. Stop the madness, or... You know, even looking in the mirror, like Michael Jackson, The Man in the Mirror. I've been listening to that song a lot lately. My children, my girls like it, and they've been singing it, and they played it one day.
0: I've been singing it.
1: And that's just the energy.
0: I'm looking.
1: I hear it different now. It's
0: fighting
1: like,
0: with The Man in the Mirror. I'm asking him to change his ways. I mean, it's real to me. I've got to change.
1: Your consciousness creates your world.
0: You gotta.
1: How you think is how you believe and act in.
0: If you're not enlightened continually, then you got work to do.
1: Right.
0: I'm not enlightened continually. I got work to
1: do. Still got work to do.
0: But I'm at peace more than any other, intentionally at peace more than any other place. Now, you know, peace, my 17 levels, is more than 1/17th I'm at peace.
1: Gotcha.
0: So that's one thing. And then it's less than 1/17th I'm in them lower levels.
1: Mm-hmm.
0: So I hit the lower levels sometimes.
1: We all hit the lower levels. It's a part of the process.
0: Shame is my enemy. I mean, that's the lowest level. And when I was a child, I have had the experience of my grandmother doing the potty training. I was 2 years old.
1: Mm-hmm.
0: And I had the experience of her telling me I should be ashamed because I made a mess intentionally.
1: Mm.
0: And when she told me I should be ashamed, then I also... It's a programming that I have a problem dealing with shame. You know, I bring myself as I'm... And when I see it, it's more and more... It's loosening its hold on
1: me. Yes.
0: But it don't have a big hold, but I fall into...
1: I have a question. Are you familiar with yantras? Yantras.
0: No, I'm familiar with mantras.
1: Okay, mantras. Now... I'm glad, because we're talking about Sanskrit words, and this is something I learned just because I dove heavy into the Vedic text. Now, when my elders, it was his brother by the name of Ahmed, Felix Porter, and he came to us with this book called Tools for Tantra.
0: Mm.
1: Now, in this book called Tools for Tantra, there's a bunch of these yantras. These are just different colorful geometric shapes with a bindu point, so a dot in the middle. You stare at the dot, and you repeat the mantra 108 times, like you would chanting Hare Krishna, the beads or whatever. So you got the Sanskrit word. We know what Sanskrit, it's ancient. You can't even, there's no curse words in Sanskrit.
0: Yeah,
1: so
0: right.
1: It's totally positive for your vibe, energy, all of that, vibratory rate, all of that. It calls on, opens the chakras up, that kind of thing. So you stare at this mantra, stare at this yantra, repeat the mantra, and... subliminally, the colors, the shapes, all of that heal, of course, with the word, heals or reprograms your brain automatically. I have been doing this since the order days. The first yantra they gave us was Tripura Bhairavi. That is one of the wives of Shiva, one of his incarnation of wives or whatever. So she ain't no joke. Because to be with Shiva, we're talking about a destroyer, but not a destroyer of men, a destroyer of the mundane, a destroyer of the lower levels.
0: Or the disintegration of that which is time to pass out of this reality.
1: Reality, yes.
0: And go on into another form, and you've got, somebody has to kind of help shepherd that process.
1: Yes. So with that, coming from that Shiva cult, that's something like, I got like an exorcist type thing. So when people telling me they got issues, something like that, I'm like, look, man, I got a book for you, bro.
0: Yeah.
1: That it's just a little bit of meditation a day. You'll surprise yourself. It'll be like it never existed.
0: You're doing the yantras every day?
1: Not as much as I used to, but it's different ones.
0: Well, see, this meeting again is a divine meeting because I have a lot of practice and I could go... But I've been kind of focusing on mundane practices. Walking, and I even slacked off my walking, but I got a lot of technology I've been using. I meant to bring one of my pieces with me, but we'll get together.
1: Yeah, we'll get together again.
0: I got some technology that I want to share. But I have a whole yoga, qigong, systematic that I usually do every day. I haven't done it in a couple of months though. And so it's perfect for now because I've never done what you just described.
1: Have you ever done the qigong with the weights?
0: No, I never done the qigong with the weights.
1: We got the qigong with the weights.
0: Okay,
1: because like I told you, we went to the tantra, all of that, so the cobra breath, how to bring up the energy from the orgasmic to the chakras recharge, bring the cobra hood up, that kind of thing. And yeah, man, this is like what we were talking about, rejuvenation.
0: Yeah, rejuvenation.
1: We were taught about the...
0: what you said earlier, reversing the aging.
1: Reversing, yes, yes.
0: That's my commitment, reversing the aging.
1: That cobra breath can do it too. That helps. It's like, it's a bunch of little different things that, you know. So when you brought that up, I said, wow. It just took me back to my first days in class, and the brother would have us read affirmations, reprogramming our pituitary glands, our pineal glands.
0: You know, it's so real that when you're talking about what you've gone through. I passed through Detroit and had some powerful experiences. And I mean, in every decade, I've had some powerful experiences, but it wasn't until recently that I spent some time living in Detroit again. Mm-hmm. Only in the last 5 years at the most. But I've been in every decade. I've been in Detroit, and when you mention it now, it makes sense to me because I have some deep experiences being here, and something was happening.
1: This is a holy city, man.
0: Yeah, and you're right. I mean, I've identified Detroit as the black capital of the world.
1: Wow. Okay. We call it the strongest point of God's right hand.
0: Right, and it's the same thing. The strongest point of God's right hand and the black capital of the world, because Africa...
1: It waves through space.
0: Africa is
1: going... waves at everybody.
0: Africa is going to stand up from being the bottom of the barrel continent, just like black people in America are the bottom of the barrel in America. Mm. We're going to stand up, and Detroit is a pivotal city.
1: Yes, and Chicago. It's Detroit and Chicago. I definitely
0: see Detroit more than anything, brother.
1: I see
0: because
1: that.
0: Because Detroit is the only city in the Western world that is a major city with 70 to 80% black population who are alive and conscious of their self as a reality.
1: Yes.
0: In Chicago...
1: It's different. They don't have that like that. You're right.
0: Even Atlanta is 50%. Mm. They don't have it. Nowhere else do you have a large metropolitan area. And their Western civilization is asserting, why you think we're having the draft?
1: The NFL.
0: That's Western civilization saying we care about Detroit.
1: Yeah.
0: We care about Detroit. We don't want the Motor City to fall down. But they also know that it's our city.
1: Yes.
0: I mean, in the sense of there's a cultural energy that we have that's valuable for the whole planet, and particularly for Africa.
1: Mm.
0: Because if Africa can ever connect with this energy here and understand, they're always asking for black people to come to Africa, and they think it's for the money.
1: Mm-hmm.
0: It ain't the money. It's the experience and the energy. The money will follow the energy.
1: Correct.
0: There's a group of people who say we want to move. Who has a movement? We want to move from a consumer society to creative society.
1: I like that.
0: Money will disappear in a creative society. Because it will be creative exchange.
1: I can see that.
0: We're having a creative exchange right now.
1: Yes.
0: I love it.
1: I love it, brother. Thank you. This is...
0: Is it beyond finance? You couldn't put a price on what we're doing here today.
1: No, this is priceless. This is everything we were talking about.
0: But I'll take it back. You can't put a price on it.
1: We can do whatever we can.
0: Yeah, you can't equal its value with a price. But making something like this, as a matter of fact, even though it's priceless, people should be paying for this.
1: I agree. I think that us as being those, what do you call it, griots or priests or learned men, I've heard of a tradition, and I think it's in the Jewish culture. I'm not familiar. Hebrew culture, we'll say that like that, yeah. Hebrew culture, that if there is a priest, let's just say... The high priest born, everyone sees that from childhood. So he's nurtured. She's nurtured. They don't allow this person to work.
0: Right.
1: Because this person has to do the prayers, the high priest work, the yantras, the meditation.
0: Right.
1: They need that time and that space in order to get that contact with the black hole, so to speak. Come back with that knowledge.
0: Right.
1: Come back with that information.
0: Yes.
1: Being that king, being that one with, you know, one who walks with God, so to speak, for the tribe, for the family.
0: Yeah. And so that is how the money gets attached. They got to spend some money.
1: They got to spend some money.
0: Yeah, we live in a money situation.
1: Right.
0: Everybody got to spend the money on the priest.
1: I mean, that's
0: where you get the idea of going to church and make an offering.
1: Because, mm-hmm.
0: because that spiritual energy has financial value. And so that's why I said you can't put a price on it. But at the same time, it has to be a value. And while we're transitioning from consumer society to creative society, we have to use the money wisely.
1: We have to use the money wisely.
0: And people need to... They need
1: need to break bread, donate.
0: Yeah, need to fund.
1: The cheddar is better. Hit the Cash App, y'all. I ain't playing.
0: But yeah,
1: cheddar
0: yeah.
1: is better.
0: You got a cash app.
1: Yes, it's called the cheddar is better. Yeah.
0: Hit the cheddar is better.
1: That's what we're saying.
0: That's the whole thing.
1: Let's make this happen, y'all.
0: Hey,
1: we need that love and that appreciation. I appreciate you, brother. I appreciate your time.
0: We're going to have a contest.
1: What?
0: Because the contest is this. If you really think you appreciate me, you ought to feel how much I appreciate you.
1: Thank you, brother. Wow.
0: Now, you're going to give up that easy? You're supposed to say, I appreciate you. I'm sure I appreciate you.
1: I do, bro. Like, this is a humbling,
0: I'm telling you,
1: beautiful
0: experience. As an elder, the thing, the most needed thing that I have is the youthful energy that I know that my labor is not in vain.
1: No, it has not been in vain. And that's the main thing that I wanted to tell you. That's the main thing in closing. I just want you to know that none of it was in vain. I see it now. And now I see my position as an elder to the youth that came behind me. Because I'm looking for them like, where the hell is everybody? They there.
0: Two generations are out ahead of you and two generations are behind you. And you're in the middle. Very valuable, most important, the fulcrum. You get the proper fulcrum, you can move the world.
1: Thank you, brother. Thank you.
0: Thank you.
1: Peace and love.
0: Peace and love.
1: Morris Mudd Show. We did it again. Peace and love.
0: Morris Mudd. More rich mud.
1: More rich. I like that. The cheddar is better. Peace.
2: The white supremacists, they manufacture hatred because you have to do that. And you have, if you're going to dominate people and then mistreat them based on that domination and say that you, these people are eligible. You do admit that the people are really people, but you say they are a breed of people who are eligible to be mistreated. So you have to teach that to your offspring systematically over a period of time. You drum that into their heads over and over again. And you even drum that into the heads of the people that you're going to mistreat. You teach them, look at yourself in the mirror. You are nothing. You are nothing. You are nothing. You are something to be despised. Anything that looks like you, including your mother and your father and your neighbors, if it looks like you and it's moving around on this planet, you should despise it. Why? Because it is worthy of being despised. Why? Because it is dark. That's why. And anything in the form of a person that has dark skin should be despised. Say amen, boy. Say amen, girl, behind what I just told you. Anything that looks like it might be, just might be, in the form of a person, but that person has dark skin. The darker, the more that person or that thing that looks like a person is supposed to be despised. And by it being despised, you let it exist, but you let it exist with the understanding that it's supposed to be mistreated. If you tell it to do something and it doesn't do it and it begins to run away from you, you shoot it. It's a it. It's a thing. It's even something that you can't even describe as being on the level of a dog. Because after all, I mean, you know, a dog does have some type of proportionate something that you can value. But this thing in the form of a person that you call a black person, you don't know what that is, except it's something you're supposed to if you are classified as white. And even if you're classified as black, you are supposed to despise that thing and not only express it in words every now and then, not so much in the modern days, but you certainly express it in your actions toward it. Put it last on your list of things that are supposed to be given any kind of constructive consideration. And this is the society that we're in, worldwide. And that's another thing. Stop talking about in the Northwestern Hemisphere. This is worldwide, always has been. White supremacy is everywhere. It's no place you can go where it doesn't reign supreme. That's what it means by supreme. That's everywhere, in every area of activity. Economics, they control it. If there's any people of color calling themselves having some kind of economic system that's not subject to the white supremacists, you're fooling yourself. Education, they hoard all the knowledge and have you come to them to get it. They have it set up like that. And they tell you how much of it you can get. And not only that, if you're a person of color, they tell you what you can use it for and what you better not use it for. And they got the muscle to back it up. And then that's economics, education, entertainment, labor, law, politics, religion, sex, and war. And if you have color in your skin, they dominate your movements in all of these areas of activity, truth be told.
3: Why Trump got my vote? Ever since I have been of age to vote, it has always been for a party that have never had to acknowledge me, respect me, honor me, and take serious my vote, my living condition, my children's education, none of those things. Democrats never have to care about holes in our streets. Democrats never have to care about dilapidated buildings in our communities. You know why? Because they run for office, but they live in affluent area. They run for office but live in white areas. They run for office but yet allow education in our inner cities to be just what it is, a place where we do not know our civic responsibility, where we do not know who is really running for office, where we do not know anything that would change the system in our communities. They literally legislate it. They literally own it. They literally embody it. They literally wield it with the pen. So I'm asking, excuse me, why keep giving away my vote? We have been waiting and waiting and waiting for things to change for our good. And it never changes. And all they do is get rich off of our vote. Just a vote. They disrespect us. They dilute us. And they diminish us. When we vote and we get absolutely nothing in return. I'm better off giving my vote to Donald Trump. I know where he stands. I know how he feels. I know what I'll get. Because he is not making promises that he know he will not fulfill. We have believed these people for so long. We have trusted these people for so long. We have had hope in these people for so long. We have built faith in these people for so long that for the last, 200 years, we've given them the best of us. And that's our vote. And to no avail, it has never failed. They told us, we silly. I'm not going to be silly any longer. I wish I would vote Democrat again. For what? For poverty? For oppression? For lack? For bad health? For sickness? Really? Not again. You will not get my vote again. You are nothing but traitors. You betrayed our trust. And you've been doing it as long as we allow you to do it. And we aren't allowing you to do it any longer. Time's up.

0: What we're actually seeing is the systematic implementation of the fall of the Republic and the rise of the Corporation of the United States. Every major event is a step in the ladder to achieve that end. COVID is just another rung in the ladder, which is why there's a deliberate mixing of all the wordplay, right? I mean, we should stop calling it, quarantine. That's a term designated for people that are verified sick. This is a house arrest mandated by the state. You should stop calling it, social distancing. There's nothing social about forced isolation. We should stop saying safer at home when millions of Americans don't have basic necessities adequate to fit their needs. It assumes that everybody's home is equally as safe as the people that are making the statements. We should stop saying, this is for the greater good, right? When you close the economy, killing millions of businesses that families have worked generations to establish, that's anything but good. We should stop saying this is the new normal. That's just blatant mind control drivel. There's nothing normal about forced isolation, treating your neighbor like they have the plague, breathing your own bodily waste, wearing masks, living in constant fear of contamination. That's normal. I mean, after all, if the virus is so deadly, why hasn't it wiped out the homeless who don't social distance, wash themselves regularly, let alone, live in or have access to a sterile environment? Last year, 1.5 million people died of tuberculosis. Why were you not wearing a mask during the tuberculosis pandemic? You were endangering, public health and safety along with billions of other people around the globe. So why didn't you wear a mask? I'll tell you why. Because the mainstream media didn't tell you to wear a mask. Right? And so because though 1.5 million people died from tuberculosis, there was no tuberculosis pandemic any more than there's a coronavirus pandemic. What you're really participating in is a beta test for AI systems and facial recognition. See, these cameras work best when people are, distance apart. Now they're actually testing through machine learning how to recognize, a face that's partially covered. It's also a way to easily determine who's compliant and who's not. Who does the propaganda work on and who it doesn't? Now get this, there's some ironies that are here, right? A society that kills millions of babies a year for convenience has shut itself down to prevent adults from dying. People that on the one hand slaughter babies in the womb by the millions are now preaching to the masses about the sanctity of human life. It's double speak, double talk. It's the two doctrine policy. One for the initiated, one for the uninitiated. One for the inner circle, another for the masses. It's like saying, if I violate the stay-at-home order, I can be arrested, but you're letting convicted criminals out of prison so they don't get coronavirus. Thesis, antithesis, synthesis. If there's a real pandemic, does it require, faulty virus models, rigged test results, 81% false positives, inaccurate news reporting, staged hospital overruns, manipulated death certificates? Nope. When the government shuts down, millions of small businesses but doesn't lay off any government employees, it's not about the health. When the state bans dentists from practicing but deems it necessary for abortion clinics to stay open, it's not about your health. When the state prevents you from buying seeds for your garden but allows you to purchase lottery tickets, it's not about your health. An institution that, has the ability to destroy all of Earth through, alleged nuclear warfare should not regulate personal self-defense. An institution that's caught trafficking drugs shouldn't be able to regulate plants. An institution that's racked up $23 trillion prior to coronavirus in debt shouldn't be allowed to manage the retirement fund. An institution that was caught spreading STDs should not be allowed to run healthcare. If people are really concerned about public health and safety, in general, but they don't care if people eat garbage, drink poison, smoke cancer, and take prescription drugs, but think that toilet paper, hand sanitizer, and mask are going to protect them from the boogeyman coronavirus. This is a special kind of stupid that I can't address here. You should ask yourself a couple basic questions. When did you consent from, you creating a government to serve you to you serving the government ruling over you? If you want to know, who's in charge, just think about who you can and can't criticize.
1: Hello, everybody. Dr. Rick Wallace here, dropping in with a little special announcement. For those who have followed me for any stretch of time, you know, outside of the businesses that I run, like Myriad Business Solutions, the Visionetics Institute, Odyssey Media Group, I also do a great deal of work inside of the inner city communities in Houston, Dallas, and other areas. I'm asking now, as we push a fundraiser, that you support what the Odyssey Project is doing in the inner cities, especially with programs like Black Men Lead, which is a rite of passage initiative, and Restoring Ghetto's Forgotten Daughters, which is a program focused on helping young girls, but boys as well, suffering from childhood sexual abuse, rape, molestation, domestic abuse, absentee fatherhood, and so many other things. The information will be in the box. Thank you.

0: All right. Hello, everybody. Dr. Rick Wallace here with my ace, my buddy, my colleague, Dr. Michael Blanchard. Together, we form the Teachers, and we're here for another episode. I want to apologize. Number one, we're getting started a little late. That's because we were waiting on our guest, who we've had on before, filmmaker Tony Lindsay. We wanted him on because he's been on a tear the last few weeks about a lot of things that's going on in media and in politics, and he has been on a tear. And we wanted him to get on and talk about a lot of the hot topics, but to give some context and perspective to it. And he said he was definitely honored, but we all know things happen, and so we're waiting on him to show up. But in the meantime, we got to keep things rolling because both of us have very busy schedules and. Plus, we want to try to, do it the way it's supposed to be done. It happens, and we're okay with that. We're both flexible. We're going to talk about these topics that he's been talking about. We're going to give our opinion. We're going to give our perspective. And the beautiful thing about the friendship that I have with Dr. Blanchard is that we don't have to agree on everything. Matter of fact, I think that's the beauty of our relationship is that we have our own ideas. Now, because we have a focus on the same result, it's easy for us to find the genius or the brilliance or the beauty in the differences. Because that's what makes a group strong is the diversity in philosophy, the diversity in everything. So we're about to talk about some things that we probably haven't discussed because both of us have been busy. Doc has actually been back in his home of South Bend, taking care of a couple of things, one of which was to take care of his aging mother, which I admire him for doing. But also, he's been working with the artist who you just heard on the intro, The Teachers. That was the first single on something. And I'm going to let Dr. Blanchard tell you about that. But he was up there working on the video for the complete version of the single, which will be dropping in, I guess, about 30 days from what I understand. So he just got back into Florida where he's doing work in the Broward County school system. And so we're going to get into all of that. And that's what I want Doc to talk about first. But we're going to talk about some Will Smith. We're going to talk about some Russell Wilson and Ciara and Channing Crowder. We're going to talk about some things that are popping off in the community that we need to give attention to. And hopefully Tony pops up. Because he's real good about this, but things do happen, and then he's a single father too. So I personally know how that goes. Things happen. It could have been a soccer game that he forgot about or something like that. And I just know that he's normally very professional in the way he moves. So we're gonna give him the benefit of the doubt. We're gonna keep moving. So Doc, he's
1: Yes,
0: up in
1: sir.
0: South Bend handling business and. So
1: Yeah,
0: talk about that.
1: we decided to do a music video for the teachers after we got the track produced in late January 31st. I believe we went live everywhere, and we decided to do a video. So over spring break, our spring break down here, I went home to, like you said, to do two things: get mom and a assisted living facility, and to work on the music video. So I had never done that before. It was very interesting. One of the gentlemen, his name is Ernest Davis, is the producer of the music video, and I looked at some of his work, and he's done some very good work before up around the region area. The region consists of Chicago, East Chicago, Gary, South Bend, Elkhart, and we took about a day. We had some kids, treated them to pizza and everything. We had a classroom set up,
0: Right,
1: so
0: right, right, right.
1: burgers and pizzas and everything afterwards. But we started at a classroom scene, and you'll see it probably in about 30 days. It's going to be a really fun video. Zane is very and he's very He's very good under the camera. He almost becomes a whole different person. A lot of people do that. You know, when the camera comes on, they become a whole different person than what you know. And so when I was watching him perform, I was like, man, you become insane. It was fun to do. It was fun to do, and also it educated some of our youth on the business side of it. You know, they're able to talk to the music producer and talk to Sane, and they're able to show young people that, you know, there's a lot that goes on behind the scenes. A lot of young people, we look at videos like we used to look at videos when we were coming up, Yo MTV Raps and all of that. And we don't understand all the business side of it that's behind the scenes, all the opportunities that exist in music behind the scenes, other than just being, you know, on the mic, you know. And I know you can speak to that because you've been in music. There's so many different avenues being a music producer. There are writing opportunities, you know.
0: Right. Yeah, I mean, I don't think people really understand the complexity of the process of the finished product and what happens from the moment of concept and idea through production, development, you know, so many sides of it. Then you finally get to a finished product. Then you still have distribution and marketing, and so much that goes into that. But just getting it from a point where it's a beat in your head to a beat in somebody's headset is a process.
1: It is.
0: And then the videography that's now tied into it that became real big in the early 80s and now is just an expected part of the package is an entire different process in itself, because now you're taking what's going on in music and you're merging it with what's going on in film. Mm-hmm. So you got film production, music production merging, and you've got to make it mesh, and you've got to make it tell a story. You've got to make it meet, and you've got to have it. And you've got all these personalities. It's so much that happens from the beginning of it. And it's a beautiful thing when it's done right. I know I've had the pleasure of knowing some people who do it exceptionally well. And so I'm really looking forward to being a part of people who are the new up and comers who I see talent in. And obviously, Sane has talent, and I haven't met the other guy yet, but I'm assuming that at some point we will meet.
1: Absolutely.
0: So I'm excited about that. So,
1: and it's a lot of work. I didn't realize, you know, this is the first time I got into it. It's a lot of work, you know, because you have a lot of different platforms you have to deal with. You have to deal with the airway media, the streams, the music stream side of it, you know?
0: Right.
1: And you even have another side of it where, you know, it's the stream, the media, the streams, the on-air media, and then you have the digital media. There's three different mediums that you have. And then there's also one where you have to register that so that when you perform at a club, there's also another form of payment that comes out to artists. And I didn't even know about that until I got into it and started talking with people, and they said, hey, there's like four streams of income for artists. So you can actually, as long as you're registered in this medium, I can't remember the name of it, but as long as you're registered in it, when you perform at a club, no matter how small, as long as it's a legitimate club, and you go in and put your date in there, and there's a number that the club has, you put that in there, then you're paid another stream of income for performing. I didn't know that.
0: Right. It, like I said, man, it's really crazy. A lot of people don't realize that we talk about industry. Even when an artist is signed to a major label, an artist's primary income, the bulk of their income isn't from record sales. It's from touring.
1: Absolutely.
0: And so it's a lot. But I mean, what I like now is that artists are able to have a lot more control when they go independent because of these streaming and digital processes. And so I'm excited about what we're going to be doing in that in the long term. Okay, let's switch gears real quick. something that we haven't had a whole, matter of fact, I think the first time that we even mentioned it to each other, because you've been doing your thing and I've got a lot going on. I think the first time we mentioned it to each other was yesterday when we talked on the phone. But this whole Will Smith thing and what it's become, and what it is, the Will, the Chris Rock, the Jada, the whole nine, and does it even have a place in the conversation of what's happening in Black America, is a question I had to ask myself. And the answer to me was yes, because it's a microcosm. Now, while the vast majority of people can't really relate to their lifestyles because they're living an elite lifestyle and they're operating on another different thing, the problem becomes, and why we have to talk about it, is that we live vicariously through them. That they are how most Black people experience success. Mm-hmm. And we don't talk about this vicarious reality. And so when I started to look at it, I had to start to break it down, because a lot of people got triggered by that slap and they don't even know they're triggered. That was the first thing I thought about. How many people got triggered on both sides of the slap? How many got triggered because of Will? How many got triggered because of Chris? How many people are judging Will because they don't like Jada?
1: Right.
0: If he had been defending Beyonce, would it have been the same thing?
1: Right.
0: Because there's a certain persona, there's a certain thing going on with Jada right now that everybody's not vibing with. Right. And so all of those different things. So when we talked about it briefly yesterday, I kind of gave my point of view. And what I want to talk about, and before I get to that, I need to apologize. I need to apologize to all of the people for that come to the Black Voice channel. I posted a video several days ago that was entitled Channing Crowder Calls Russell Wilson a Square. And I uploaded the wrong video. So people were saying, hey, this is clickbait. You know, when are you going to start talking about Russell Wilson? And luckily I was reading some of the comments, because sometimes there's so much going on. And plus, I don't get involved in back and forth. I give you what I have. And, you know, if somebody asks a question, I try to answer it, but trying to argue my point, I don't normally do it. So I don't always come right back. Well, I happen to see, you know, a couple of things pop up, and it was that I actually uploaded the wrong video. So I apologize. The new video that I actually addressed that is there. I want to talk about something. It says someone with the handle Intense Passion says, deal with Black children in schools who are failing at numbers you can't count. Black men talk about celebrities and wealth, but refuse to address boys and girls in these schools and communities. What that tells me right now is that's a person that hasn't watched this channel. That tells me that's a person who hasn't been aware of what we do. What's 90% of my focus?
1: Youth.
0: What were we talking about? What were we talking about before we got on?
1: Well, we were talking about how we're looking to try to get into the school systems and socialize our young men and our young women. And that's what we were talking about.
0: Okay, so let me be fair to the person who said this. They are very valid in their concern, because here's the thing.
1: Oh, absolutely.
0: Over 90% of young Black boys in the eighth grade read below eighth grade level. That's the reality.
1: Yeah.
0: We're underperforming in schools. I also wrote a position paper and started a program, and it's also in my last book, my 24th book, Academic Apartheid, which tells you I focus on education with Black youth. That's not the first book.
1: Right.
0: My first book on education was my 16th book, The Miseducation of Black Youth in America. Okay, but in Academic Apartheid, which is probably laying around here somewhere, matter of fact, in Academic Apartheid, I talk specifically about how they're using special education referrals, special education referrals as a means of alienating young Black boys and increasing, for instance, real simple. You take an average student, on average, regardless of the school district around the USA, they're going to get between $8,000 and $10,000 a year for that student. You put a special education tag on them, oppositionally defiant, ADHD, learning disabled, any of those special education tags, and that doubles. Now, here's the problem. Very rarely does that extra money actually go to educating those children with those challenges. What it normally goes to is because the school principals are actually who get to control the vast majority of the budget for their school. When you get to high school, that money goes on sports because sports makes the money. Mm-hmm. It's on new uniforms, updating stadiums, all kind of crazy stuff. But the money was intended to create a better environment for a student to learn. What happens is young black boys get alienated early in the process. And that leads to the high dropout rate. And that leads to the high dropout rate, which then leads to high incarceration rates. So I get what they're saying they're on, but the idea that because we're talking about celebrities, we're not talking about the things. Matter of fact, I tell you what, I get on this channel, and you can tell it kind of got to me, what was just done, because I get on this channel every day. I've written, I don't know how many books, I'm writing 25 and 26 now, about the empowerment of the community. It's always dealing with the issues in the community because I'm in the community. I'm dealing with those boys. I'm the ones that their mamas are bringing to actually have something happen at a high level. So here's the problem. I get on here every day and I talk about the work we're doing in the community. Black Men Lead, Rite of Passage Initiative, the socialization of young black males, which reduces their proclivity to violence, reduces their criminality, reduces their violence to others. And I've asked for support and help. Back in December, we started a fundraiser just to raise $10,000. That $10,000 is actually far less than it costs to run the program in a week, if we're going to be honest. And that's on a local level. You're talking about a national level, it's bigger. But just to say, so come share some of that with me. Come share some of the load. That was 3, 4, almost 5 months ago. We haven't even raised $1,000 yet.
1: Yeah, and Doc, that's what I was going to add before you said that. You know, you and I have been working together since 2013, and, you know, we don't, not only do we not want to participate and actually volunteer to work on the socialization of kids and mentoring programs and tutoring programs, wraparound services, we don't even want to finance it. So, you know.
0: Yeah, I mean.
1: You know, the person's comment is very valid, but to say that there aren't grassroots people out here that are working on the problem, it's a vast problem, and it does take money and organization to address it. And I always say, hey, if you don't want to get involved, at least finance it. Finance the people that are doing the work, you know. And right. You know, there are people out here that can solve this problem, you know, reduce the violence in our communities and schools, and increase student growth and student persistence. Student persistence meaning what it takes to graduate and
0: right.
1: Go to college or get a trade or whatever you choose to do in your professional development. We know that we can do this, but the problem is that we don't have the soldiers out in the field, and we don't have the right organization and structure, and we don't have the financing to do it. Most of us are out here financing it on our own dime.
0: And I've been doing that for years. And so that's the thing. Since that was pushed out and I, like I said, I get it. There goes Tony.
1: Yep.
0: All right. Hey, what's going on, bro?
2: Hey, how you doing, brothers? You know what? I'm so sorry. I wasn't sure of the time or anything. I just got out of the gym. I'm so sorry.
1: Oh, that's okay. We're just glad to see you, my brother. And your face does look smaller.
0: Thank you. Oh, yeah. We're gonna get into all of that. We were about to jump on giving context to the whole Will Jada thing, and then somebody made a statement about us needing to be focused on black boys and black girls, which is actually 90% of what I'm focused on with my content, with my work every day. And so I kind of got off on a little tirade about it. But the whole thing is,
3: right,
0: people will talk about that, and you knew it because you're doing some work too. And it's one thing people want and demand that you focus on something, but then they won't get behind your work.
2: Yeah, but the honest thing for me, most of the people who kind of criticize us for talking about the subject, from my perspective and from my experience, a lot of those people, they do that more from like a defense.

0: And what they said is, deal with black children in schools who are failing at numbers you can't count. Well, actually, I can because I know the numbers because this is what I do. I was on the phone with a mother yesterday who I've worked with before with her school district. I've gone as high as the school superintendent in defense of her children. And then it became a community thing in the Charlotte Mecklenburg area, which is also a place now where there's a black couple who tried to buy an old school in Charlotte and ran into a bunch of discriminatory practices to try to block them from buying it because they're trying to do something positive with it. The school isn't even open, but they don't want them to own it. But I got on the phone with her because they are targeting her son again. And so this is what I do. So I understand I can count the numbers. I can tell you how many feel. I can tell you that 90% of eighth grade black boys aren't reading at eighth grade level. I can tell you that. I can tell you that how that's going to impact them as they move forward. We're talking about over 90% of these kids are functionally illiterate. Okay, yeah. I understand that. The problem has to be addressed earlier in life. Number one is your kids should be able to read before they start school. Number one.
1: That's right.
0: A love for reading should be instilled in them before they start school. They should have a passion to learn before they start school. And don't tell me they're not old enough. Children are born wanting to learn. That's what when a baby's putting something in their mouth, that's their first way of exploration. They discover everything through their mouths. Eventually they're going to start to listen and hear, and they'll start to develop and understand language, but they're going to always be observing. They observe things, they see things. That's why you got to be careful what you do in front of them. That's why they are great emulators, because they learn. So I get that. But, you know, the thing is, it says black men talk about celebrities and wealth, but refuse to address boys and girls in these schools and communities, when the truth of the matter is that's all I do. So but notice that it's black men that talk.
1: Well, right. That's what I was going to.
0: Black men talk. Well, no, everybody has been discussing this, and it hasn't just been black men. It's been everybody. And I was giving the reason why I deemed it to be worthy of conversation in a discussion or a forum that's focused on black empowerment. Here's why. Because the vast majority of blacks are living vicariously through other blacks who they deem successful. If it's not movie stars, it's rappers. If it's not rappers, it's athletes. We live vicariously through people who are experiencing life in a manner that we don't believe we ever will. And that comes from a whole different thing.
1: But we also take upon a responsibility. I mean, when you think about it, you know, if that remains at the top of the discourse publicly, I mean, would not that be our responsibility to enter that discourse and pull it back to a way for people to understand how it affects, you know, the larger community? Like, we can't just ignore it and say, oh, we're just not going to talk about that, even though that's the only thing everyone else is paying attention to. That doesn't make sense to me. I think it's our responsibility to, you know, insert a little bit of logic and critical thinking into it. So, I mean, it doesn't matter. Like, I wouldn't even get triggered by that stuff, you know, at all. You don't need to.
0: You're right.
1: No disclaimers, no justification. I mean, please, we're not here to make people comfortable, you know, and that's the thing for me. I'm not here. I don't speak publicly. I don't engage on social media for the purpose of making other people more comfortable. I engage in order to inspire people to think, challenge them to think. So that's it. We got to get more comfortable being uncomfortable.
0: And until we do that, how many times have I said that, Doc?
2: Hey, he's got a quote.
0: Hey,
2: my whole thing about black people being the most uncomfortable people.
0: Yeah, you know, he asked me probably about 7 years ago about why are we where we are. And I say, because black people have become the most comfortable people at being uncomfortable. And what I meant by that wasn't because they're being challenged in that layer of uncomfortable. I mean that we complain about everything, but we do nothing. So that tells me if you're complaining about something, but you're doing nothing to change it, you're actually comfortable with what you're complaining about. And you actually find the solace in complaining. I know a bunch of people.
1: When you find the solace in complaining, that's why I say we have to challenge people to actually become uncomfortable. You know, you're not really uncomfortable.
0: Not really uncomfortable. Until

0: You're
1: tired.
0: telling.
1: You're uncomfortable. This is
0: Right.
1: what I. This is what I know. This is what I know. Everybody here has achieved something at a high level.
0: Right.
1: Everybody on this on the screen. It doesn't make us better than anybody, but it gives us a platform and a license to be able to speak on what it requires to function at a high level.
0: That's right.
1: Okay. The first thing is, I can tell you as an athlete, I've been a professional athlete. As a business owner, I've started 47 companies. As an author, I've written 24 books. Okay. So when I decide to do something, I do it exceptionally well.
0: That's right.
1: It doesn't make me better than anybody. It just makes me responsible for being who I am. I've watched you. Your work is exceptional. I've watched Doc go through his processes. He's been consistent. He's always on point. He knows where he's at all the time. That's keys. But this is what I can tell you. At no time, you haven't told me your whole story, Tony, but we've been around each other. But this is what I can tell you. At no time did you get to a point and complain about something not being the way you wanted it to be and didn't do anything about it.
0: Exactly.
1: Okay, that's when you're actually not comfortable.
0: Right.
1: You can say, I don't like it. Oh, my God, it's getting on my nerve, all this stuff. What you've actually been done is trained to complain.
0: Yes.
1: You've been trained to complain. Like, but you're not uncomfortable, because I'm telling you, you can lay in bed. I can tell you when you're in bed, when you become uncomfortable. You know how I know when you become uncomfortable? You shift.
0: That's right.
1: You don't lay there and go, oh my God, my back is hurting me in this position. And stay in that position. You shift. Everybody who's uncomfortable makes a move to change it, even if it's not the right move.
0: That's right.
1: Okay, so when you got a bunch of people and all they do is complain, you got to talk about why that is.
0: Right.
1: Now, so my whole point of bringing up Will and Jada was, why did they get triggered? And why is it? And there's so many questions that come out of this. And the reason I asked you on is because you came out and you were talking about a bunch of these different contexts and the way you frame things. And that was huge. Okay, so the first thing that I saw was, we're going to discuss whether it was right or wrong. And then you can get into a bunch of different logics. And because I'm not a person who's dogmatic, I'm always looking for the ways that I may have been wrong initially.
0: Same.
1: And I'm studying and say, maybe I was wrong, and I'm letting hindsight feed me. So I've evolved in my first response. My first response was alpha male, cat, you up here talking about my woman, and I'm in the building. And if you're truthful about it as a man, that was ego driven. My response was ego driven. Even though I'm defending my woman, I'm also acknowledging a part of the reason I'm defending her is because for you to disrespect her with me sitting here, you're also disrespecting me.
0: Right.
1: Basically, when I grew up in hood. If my girl with me and you come at her sideways and you see me standing here, you're basically calling me a bitch.
0: Yeah, that's right.
1: You're basically calling me a bitch. You're saying, I see you standing there, cat, and you don't mean nothing. I'm finna get dead off on your girl with you standing here. You are basically telling me, if I don't get with you, I lost the respect of my girl, and not every other cat gonna be disrespecting me and my girl. I've got to check that. That's instinctive. That comes from something back there. You're supposed to mature and you're supposed to grow, but that's the instinctive. Now, in hindsight, the first thing came to me when I started to look at it in hindsight after I then got out the initial thing, because I don't watch the Oscars. The fact that they banned this dude for 10 years means absolutely nothing to me, because I don't watch it. It doesn't mean anything to me. I watch what I enjoy. I could care less. But I know it means something to him in his craft, because they made it mean something. When the truth of the matter is, I'm going to tell you when I stopped watching the Oscars. When they gave Denzel an Oscar for Training Day, I stopped watching the Oscars. You mean he wasn't good enough in Malcolm? He wasn't good enough in Man on Fire? He wasn't good enough in John Q? He wasn't good enough in any of those films where he really just owned it, where he established his stuff?
0: And I actually thought he was better in those other movies.
1: Right, he was much better in those other movies. But he had to be a dirty cop for you to give it to him. And to me, that wasn't close to his best performance. I'm done with it. And so it made me really start to see for what it is. But here's the thing. When I thought about it in hindsight, I'm going, Well, if he can walk all the way up there with nobody stopping him and get that close to Chris, and Chris is leaning over, he could have whispered it in, say, dude, say one more word, I'm going to fuck you up. And that would have got the same response. Chris would have shut up because he would have saw it. But in hindsight, that's expecting him not to be in his emotions. That's to ignore the fact that he wrote in his book that he's felt like a coward since he was 9 years old because he didn't stop his dad from beating his mom.
0: Right.
1: Okay. So all these things are triggers. Now, you go ahead and you add some context to it. I could go all day on it.
0: Well, there's a couple of things. One thing, you know, that I say is that we can't dictate a person's reaction to abuse, right? We can't dictate how a person is going to respond when they're emotional or they're in an irrational state. So that's one thing, right? And I think what's missing from a lot of this conversation is empathy, you know, I think, and context. Now, earlier you were talking about, you know, Will Smith going up there and, you know, and we agree that that was like protecting his ego in a certain respect. And, you know, you also mentioned him protecting his wife, right?
1: Right.
0: The thing is, we think so much in terms of exclusivity that we don't understand that both things can be true at the same time, you know, and from what I see, it wasn't even only protecting his wife. In his mind, he was protecting his family. You know, he was defending himself from constantly being inundated with ridicule, humiliation. And the funny thing is, most of the people who are moralizing about how wrong he was and how terrible he was, they'll never step back and say, well, damn, did we play a part in his mental state, you know, in that moment? Are we part of the cause of why, you know, over the past 2 years or so, always being in that business, always, you know, calling him a weak man and this and that? Do we have a small role to play in this? You know, I think a lot of the response to this has been based in our interpretation of what their marriage should be, which mirrors what we expect. Listen, if they're comfortable in the way that they are, more power to them. But
1: right.
2: There's a lot of hypocrisy because in America we talk about monogamy, but
0: right.
2: The majority of us practice polygamy.
0: Now that's some truth. Now that's some truth in your mind.
2: If we're honest with each other, for real.
0: Yes, that's true. But there's something about the male ego when you hear about a woman, you know, being intimate with another man.
2: Right.
0: You know, that's a real shot to the ego. And I hate to say it. Listen, as a man, you know, I know what it feels like, you know, when you feel betrayed by a woman or to see a woman you've even previously been with another man. We know what that feels like. So for a lot of even the men, like I sit back and listen to them, you know, all these guys that are criticizing. Well, it's Jada's fault. It's Jada's fault. She, you know, she treated that man so bad. This and that. Like, for me, it's like, are you angry at Jada because you're angry that Will forgave her when you know that you wouldn't have forgave her? You mad that he tried to protect a woman that you definitely would not have protected after she cheated on you?
1: Right. There you go. That's the point I was going to get at, and you brought it back around. I'm glad you did. The whole idea that because of what she's done, she doesn't deserve to be protected.
0: Her protection. Right.
1: I'm not a fan of Jada. Jada needs a lot of healing. Jada's got a lot of issues, but we all do. Yeah. I don't like how she disregards him because I've seen a bunch of times where he's like, hey, turn the camera off. Not right now. And she keeps going.
0: Yeah,
1: and she wants to put everything on that red table, and nothing sacred. Well, yeah, I don't care how you define your marriage and what's acceptable and not. It still has to be treated sacredly. Right. The marriage has to be sacred, and that sacredness may involve other people, but it shouldn't involve everybody. Okay, now that's the first thing. There are certain things you can share about your marriage. Hey, this happened, that happened. But when you get into the intimate details and then you expose a man, let's be real. You expose a man at a point where you know he's vulnerable and he's weak to show his vulnerable and his weakness to the world, then I have a problem with. But let me explain something, and then I'm gonna let you take it back. When a man, when all these men are saying because of what Jada did, she didn't deserve to be protected, I disagree, and here's why. If my wife's not a cheater, that's the one thing I know about her. Can't anybody is capable of doing anything, but right. I just know her background. I know her history. Mike, you know her history. She's been very vocal. She wrote it all in a book. There's a lot there that makes her who she is. I'm not perfect. She's not perfect. That's something I work. But I've been cheated on before. Okay, so I know how that feels. I know how it feels to be betrayed. But I'm not, first of all, I'm not a person that judges women on a different spectrum. I'm not a person that thinks, well, men just going to be men. But if a woman cheats, oh, my God. Now, if you don't want to be cheated on, don't be a cheater. Mm-hmm. That's the first thing. If you're expecting somebody to be straight and loyal to you, then you need to be straight and loyal to them. Here's my problem with the idea that Jada doesn't deserve to be protected. The moment that Will said, we're going to continue to work on this, we're life partners, she deserves everything that you're going to give your woman. If she can't have it, she's not right. Your woman. Okay, so if good. I'm not going to protect you, then that means I don't really forgive you fullness, or I can't let go of it. So I can't be your man. Because part of being your man means if somebody stepped to you wrong, I got to deal with that. And if I can't do it, then that means I can't let go of what you did. And I have the right to walk away. But I'm not going to say stay and then treat you less than.
0: Right. And that ties into what I kind of wanted to interject before about Will Smith. We assume that he's not a willing participant, or he's not making a conscious decision to accept whatever these circumstances are, to accept the conditions that he is dealing with. I mean, even when you said, you know, for her to be putting him out or putting his business out there, I mean, but isn't it with his consent? You know what I'm saying?
1: We don't know.
0: Right.
1: What we do know is, even if it's not direct consent, it's silent condemnation because you're not doing anything about it. You know, because you could easily sit up and say, no, I'm not sitting down at that table. No, cut that damn camera off. I'm leaving. And I know right. One point he did walk off on one of the videos. I said he walked off.
0: Right. She was doing like a holding the phone or whatever. Yeah.
1: She just turned the camera on and asked him a question out of the blue. And I'm going like, okay, but what we got to understand is the thing is, here's the thing is, I'm not a fan of where she's at right now and how she's handling things in a bunch of different ways. But what I can tell you is she didn't get there just by saying, you know what, I'm going to go out and this is the person I'm going to be.
0: And I'm just going to take over this man and take over this marriage right. And do this and that. And he has no
1: right. Say so. If I want people to understand me from where I come from, then I've got to be willing to do the same. And that's the beauty of being who I am, being a therapist, being a consultant, being a person who helps people get their life straight, is I can't come in being judgmental. And the one thing right. That my clients know is this is the no judgment zone. It's nothing you're right. Going to tell me about your life, but I'm going to sit up and go, oh, damn. And then I'm going to judge you about it, because we all have been through some things in different varying ways. And, you know, I can't judge you on that, but I need to know where you come from so I can help you get where you're going. Okay, so if I'm going to give that out to everybody else, I can't look at her and say, ooh, it's just something about her. And it is. That's that thing to me. When I see her and I look at her and I go, you are destroying a family.
0: Mm-hmm.
1: But I don't think she's doing it on purpose. So then if she's not doing it on purpose, she's doing what a bunch of people are out there doing. Trauma creates more trauma.
0: Right. But right. I don't think she's doing it on if she's doing that. I don't think that she's doing it on purpose, but I also don't think that she's doing it alone. And that's what I think that people are missing when it comes to the context of this. You know, this is, you know, even when they talk about how Jada has been, you know, tied to these other men, Will Smith has been tied to other women. They're open about that shit.
2: It's clear that they have an open marriage.
0: Everybody knew that. Like before all of this stuff was so public, everybody knew this. And in part, I kind of feel like they just became open about it because everybody was kind of talking their business anyway. So she decided to monetize it. Now, me personally, I'm not going to open my personal business, like the super intimate details out there to the public, because I have children, I have a family, all of that. But at the same time, you know, when you're celebrities, See, I don't really want to, I can't justify it for them, but I guess I can get it. That whole excuse is, you know, we're celebrities. We want to serve as inspiration to people. Some people think that by sharing their personal stories that they can impact other people's lives and help them. You know, maybe that's their route. But and which then again opens them up to criticism. Right. But
1: answer a quick question for me, because I'm seeing some things roll down the chat. A real quick question, because I think it's a philosophical engagement, but I want from your philosophy.
0: Right.
1: If two people come together and they form a union, and within this union, there's an understanding that other people can be involved. And as long as other people are involved within the constructs of that agreement, is that cheating?
0: No.
1: Cheating presents itself as in you're doing something you're not supposed to be doing.
0: Right. And it's cheating, you know, it basically speaks to deception. But right. You got to remember, both Will and Jada have been interviewed, and they both said, and I think Will recently said it, he was like, listen, there's never been any infidelity in my marriage, and there's never been any surprises. There's nothing that has ever happened that I did not know about. So what does that tell y'all? Like, it's like, come on. Like,
1: Okay. So what I think is, again, and you alluded to this. Well, no, you didn't allude to it. You directly said it. And that is, a lot of people are projecting.
0: Yes.
1: A lot of people are projecting. And what projecting is you're looking at somebody go through an experience and you're experiencing it vicariously.
0: Through your lens.
1: Through your lens of how you live your life and your experiences. Yes. And you're getting triggered.
0: Yes.
1: And you're getting triggered for it. You know, it's, but here's a big part. Because we as men, I want to talk specifically about men, because we as men aren't allowed to feel, because we aren't allowed to admit we can be hurt, because we are always good. I have to tell people sometimes that I talk to a lot, when I'm like, hey, how's everything going, dog? What's up, dog? I'm good. I'm like, hell, look, come here, man. You can't be good every damn time I see you. So if you're not good, that's one of the reasons Doc and I have remained close, is because I cannot be good.
0: Well, right. That's right.
1: You know, I cannot be good. And I can sit down and say, hey, man, I'm going through this right now. And he not going to get mad. I'm not going to hear, suck it up.
0: Right.
1: Because that's what I've been doing. I've been sucking it up. I'm talking to you now because I need to release. I've sucked it up so much that I need to let it out. And then I can come to you and you can say, man, I can feel that. And that's what it is, man. I can feel that. And how, Doc, just on our conversation yesterday, how many times do you say, man, I can understand that, man? I can feel that, man. We weren't talking about our marriages. We were talking about our kids.
0: That's right.
1: Like, hey, man, I got four daughters. Trust me, man. I can. And so so that's the thing, is we need more conversations like that. We need to give our men permission to feel. Because what happens is when you start making a man emotionally
0: unstable, actually.
1: But he becomes emotionally callous because he's not allowed to feel, because he keeps taking these emotional hits, but he's not processing them. So he becomes callous to it. So he pretends not to feel till he starts not to feel. And then there's that moment.
0: That's explosion.
1: Guys who have these psychotic breaks and they hurt people, it's because they said they don't feel, nothing can hurt them, and there they are hurt.
0: Right. See, this is such a multifaceted conversation, because, you know, even while when we talk about how Black men pretty much aren't expected to feel, right? They aren't expected to be emotional. You know, when you look at how, let's just look at how people have treated Will Smith over all this time. You have memes of him and other Black men crying. Like, those are the big jokes. Like, some of the funniest, so-called funniest memes, they always include Black men in moments of distress. You know, that's the fodder for our humor, our jokes. You know what I'm saying? So I think there's a fundamental lack of respect for Black men, but at the same time, remember, Will Smith, he's a pretty likable guy. You know what I'm saying? People love him. Guys love him. Women love him. You know, some do say he's kind of corny, but he's safe. He's a good representation of Black male excellence, right? Well-rounded. He's kind of a leader in his industry. So when he breaks, when he cracks, it can't be his fault. And this is my thing. They need someone to blame. And this is why I say kind of a double-sided coin, because I see a lot of people focusing their vitriol on his wife, taking away all responsibility for what happened from the grown-ass man who walked up there and slapped another man in the face. And for me, that speaks to an infantilization of Black men, that we can't think for ourselves, we can't act on our own unless it's somehow motivated by someone else. Like the battery got to be put in our back by somebody else because we can't think enough to act on our own. So I just think there are different angles to this. For me, what disturbs me personally is there's a couple of things why it disturbs me, but I think there's a lot of hypocrisy, and I think this whole thing is missing a lot of elements. And the thing is, when I talk about this issue, I talk about it from all sides. You know what I'm saying? I try not to be biased. I try to hear every side and see every perspective. So on one end, I see an infantilization of Black men. But then at the same time, I also see a demonization of Black men, you know, a disproportionate demonization of Black men. So in a way, it kind of depends on who's talking about it at the time. But for me, the one thing that's always missing from the conversation is us, is society. It's the anti-Black misandry that undergirds this whole discourse that we're not really allowing to enter into the conversation. So that's why I don't mind talking about it, because I like to hear the perspectives, but I want people to also look at things more critically and not just look at this as, you know, Black on Black crime, like what a lot of people are saying. These Black people, these Black folks is making us look bad in front of white people. Like Fat Joe said, and let's face it, Fat Joe is a white Hispanic who has been spewing the N-word forever. Like, you know, okay, you accept into the culture, boom, whatever it is. You know, I like Fat Joe and all that. But at the same time, what gives you the right to now say, oh, he made all minorities look bad? Why do we look at the behavior of one individual of celebrity as a representation of the whole? Why does Will Smith's actions are a reflection of Will Smith? It's not a reflection of all Black men. And I'm trying to
1: say that is a social construct that can be traced all the way back to slavery.
0: Yes.
1: That one, the behavior, man, I could tell you growing up, I was reared by my great grandparents. So I'm talking about people born, my great grandfather was born in 1909. My great-grandmother, 1917. So you're talking a generation removed from slavery. So they literally knew slaves. Right. They literally knew slaves. And so the behavior was real close. And I can remember growing up, being born in the late 60s and growing up in the 70s, I can remember sitting around and the news came on. It wasn't cable TV. So about four or five channels, and you had 5 o'clock, 6 o'clock news. And I can remember being in another room and listening to the news as my grandparents watched it, and it'd be on, and a suspect did XYZ, and the suspect did this, the suspect did that. And before they could even get to it, I could hear my grandmother going, please don't let this be a Black man. Why? Because we have been conditioned to believe everybody's going to be judged by that one person's actions. Yeah. And so we take everything that another Black person does personally, especially when we've placed them on a pedestal because they have exhibited a certain type of excellence or behavior. We don't give them the space they need to be human. Now, being human doesn't mean you get a pass on doing stupid stuff. It means that when you do stupid stuff, we know that, hey, you're not perfect. Okay, I probably can look back at my life and look at some things and say, okay, I'm not perfect. And then we deal with it. Here's the other thing to this, though. We don't want to talk about this, and it's ugly, and it's the depth of the trauma and how we expect ourselves not to have to confront trauma in a way that we become better. You can't tell me that a book that just got released, 6 months ago? And in the first entry, early in the book, this kid is talking about the fact that everything that he has done in his life, all the accolades, all the awards, all this stuff is contaminated with the fact that he still carries around the feeling of being a coward because at the age of 9 years old, he could not stop his father, from beating his mother. His father hit his mother so hard that he knocked her down and knocked blood from her mouth. Yeah. Okay, so he's carrying that. He just reconciled with his dad before his dad died.
0: Right.
1: Okay, so he's carrying it around. He hasn't, I understand that he's gotten treatment for it, but what I'm going to say, if you don't properly deal with, I mean, psychoanalytics is not a way to deal with trauma. It never has been. That's why there was so much difficulty in dealing with PTSD early on, is because psychoanalytics in and of itself, sitting down talking to somebody about your problems, don't change it. It'll help you process things. What happens with trauma, when you're dealing with trauma, you're talking about a physiological experience as well as a mental experience. And I think Dr. Basil van der Kolk has probably been the best at explaining how the body actually logs and catalogs trauma, and so that it's in your cellular structure. If you don't find a way to integrate it, first of all, into your linear timeline, what does that mean? That means that what happens with trauma, that's a thing called traumatic memory. With traumatic memory, what that means is your regular memory is when you remember something, your brain automatically tells you that happened in the past. You can have some different emotions about it, but it's not a threat. It's not a threat because it's in the past. I can remember it. I might not like the memory, but the memory is no harm to me. It's just a bad memory, or it's a good memory or whatever. The problem with traumatic memory is you're re-experiencing it. It's still a threat.
0: Right.
1: So at that moment, you're acting out of that threat and you don't know what triggers it. And if you know, and the thing is, the idea that you invested in counseling doesn't mean that you got what you needed. It doesn't mean that you're finished. And so, and again, I'm not making an excuse, because we're all responsible as adults for our actions, regardless of what we've been through. One of the things that we have to understand, but we have to get a hold of it. And again, a lot of people are triggered in this because they see themselves in it in one point, shape, fashion, or another. And they're looking for, they're triggered from their own perspective. So they can only see that perspective because that's the emphasis on which they're living their lives.
0: Right. But if you cannot afford this man some grace, some empathy, after a 30-year career of excellence, being peaceful, being a role model, doing everything right, you know, standing as the poster child for everything great. If we can't afford a little bit of grace and mercy to this man in this one moment where he slipped, what does that say about us? He got slapped with like a 10-year ban from the Oscars. Number one, I don't really care about the Oscars. Nobody was watching the Oscars anyway. Like, and that's another thing. Like, I thought we weren't even dealing with the Oscars as Black folks anyway. Like, what happened to Oscars so white, and the fact that they overtly, you know, it's an overtly racist institution in their like almost 100-year existence. You have like, we have so many firsts and onlys, you know? So for me, I don't really care about the Oscars, but once again, Will Smith, in the eyes of so many of us, he acted up in front of white folks. So we had to go up in arms, and it had an effect of putting the battery in the back of so many of these white Hollywood people who took this, who took our, you know, our full outrage, and they transmogrified it into their own personal trauma. they turned it.
1: They're experts at doing that. They're experts at doing that.
0: Yes.
1: They're experts at doing that. And the whole thing is that
0: justifies disproportionate punishment of Black men once again.
1: Spectre, Woody Allen, Weinstein all have Oscars.
0: Mm-hmm.
1: And all have done far more harm to others than Will Smith. What was outrage?
0: Violence isn't okay, you know, like physical violence in front of our faces isn't okay, but rape and pedophilia and those types of things, that's just fine for the Oscars.
1: Right. Okay. Again, I could care less about the Oscars, but I'm talking about how this thing is playing out and how it's being projected. So that's that part. Someone mentioned, actually a colleague and someone I hold dear who's in the mental health profession, is that because of Will's wealth, that he should have been able to afford the best therapy in the world, and this should not be an issue. And what I can tell you is, I know people who are flat broke who have gotten the healing, my wife being one of them. Well, now she's not flat broke now, but she came from poverty. And she found a way to heal because she saw the need to. What happens is the fact that Will is wealthy is one of the reasons why he's not healed, because you can hide a bunch of stuff with money.
0: Yeah.
1: Okay, so you got to understand that having money and having access to something doesn't mean you go after it when you can sit up and you can cover your fallibilities, your fallacies, your shortcomings with that money. It's so easy to sit up and say, look how strong I am, look how good I am, because I'm financing this, I'm funding that, I'm getting behind this organization. Again, he's done so much over the course of his career that we consider exemplary, that we saw him in a light that he never really was in. He wasn't whole, he wasn't healed, he's definitely not perfect, but the idea that because he's wealthy, he should be okay is not fair, because most people use their money to hide their weaknesses and actually end up expanding them.
0: But even with that, the most expensive treatment doesn't necessarily equate to the most effective anyway. You know, I mean, if you think about it, people in poorer conditions, communities, they tend to experience, you know, more trauma, more real, you know, real shit. Excuse my French.
1: Right.
0: You know what I'm saying? So I would expect that a professional that deals with these types of problems that regular folks deal with all the time, you know, maybe they may be more effective than someone who has to deal with someone who's a super multimillionaire and has so many great things happening in their lives. Not to say that their lives are better, because we understand it's stressful, but I don't think you can put a monetary gauge on the quality of
1: you cannot, not from the history of where I'm looking at things. I'll give you a prime example. How many times do rich people put their kids in rehab facilities? The best. I mean, the absolute best. And they fall right back.
0: Right.
1: They literally become cycled out residents in these places where they're spending $50,000, $60,000 a month for treatment. And they come out and you get the person on the street, go through a rehab process that was free, and just have made up in their mind that they can't do it anymore.
0: Yeah, sometimes that intersection of this treatment with their own, you know, privilege, it just doesn't work. You know, it counteracts each other. You know, I'll just keep doing what I do. I could just go get some quick treatment in 6 months and then go back and have some fun later.
1: Right. And here's another thing that I learned, you know, having had some success with money at a much higher level than I am now. I'm not starving now, but definitely having, what I can tell you is money will cripple you because you think you can fix everything with it.
0: Yeah.
1: And what'll happen is you'll miss the opportunity for the authentic moment of an opportunity that is presenting itself for you to do something exceptional, because you feel like you've got it. And we live in a society that praises it. So how many people are actually being out there being praised for dysfunctional behavior? Almost all of the celebrities out there.
0: Yeah.
1: You can see
0: from all these celebrities. I mean, money doesn't fix, you know, trauma. It doesn't build self-esteem. You know, in a lot of ways, money only amplifies, you know, the real issues that are going on with you. And you can see it, you know, with a lot of these, like even rappers, and you know, you immediately, like once you get money, the first thing you want to do is go and prove to everybody that you got money.
2: Right. You know what I'm saying? They're just a dysfunctional person with money. That's all.
0: Yeah. I mean,
1: money definitely amplify. And a lot of people think money changes. No, money, this say money.
0: I think money reveals you.
1: Money definitely reveals you. Money amplifies and gives you a chance to really show who you are. Because this is what happens when you get money.
0: That's right.
1: The things that you felt you had to do in order for people to accept you or give you opportunities, you don't have to do that now.
0: Including respect them in some cases.
1: Right. I don't have to respect you. I can say what I want to say. I can do what I want to do.
0: Yes.
1: And ultimately, you get to see who they really were now that they don't need to play along. When you have the average person who needs their job, and I tell people all the time, you've been sold on a lie your whole life. The lie is we live in a moral society. No, we don't. We live in a society that's governed by consequence. And people present the fact that they abide in a certain part of that construct because they feel the consequences. There are a bunch of people that are alive because their mates didn't want to go to prison, not because their mates were moral. There are a bunch of people who haven't stole a bunch of money because they don't want to go to prison. There are a bunch of people who are still in a marriage that they don't want to be in because they don't want to split half. Okay, mm-hmm. I can go on and on. So it's not a moral decision. We live in a place where consequence governs the vast majority of what we do, even if we don't want to admit it. That's the truth. Okay, right. So in this instance, of all this stuff that we're judging, what we're getting is people who get money, now they can be who they want to be. And you get to see who they really are. And I think if we're going to judge based on that, I think that all the things that Will has been through and all the things he's done, he's not perfect. But I think he's presented pretty well over 30 years.
0: Yeah.
1: Okay. Let me.
0: Yeah, probably.
1: There we go. So welcome back, Doc. So when I look at that, I say, okay, over the last 30 years, he's had a pretty good career. He's carried himself in a pretty good way. He's done a lot of things. I'm not real big on fandom. I'm not a fanatic of anybody. I'm trying to live my life. I'm trying to be the best I can be, but I admire people. I admire people for how they move in their own way. Mm-hmm. And so I can sit up and say, I like what you've done. But to me, there's also an influence of Hollywood that nobody wants to talk about either, and how that can impact someone. So I get it in a bunch of different ways. I don't think there's a one totally right answer or one completely wrong answer. But I think when you try to narrow something into a box and make it fit your narrative without a complete understanding of the totality of what's going on, you are, anytime you start saying, well, it should have been done this way, and if it wasn't done this way, then it's absolutely wrong. You're assuming that that person lived the exact same life you did, with all the exact same influences, all the exact same situations, and they are thinking exactly like you with the same emphasis on everything. And that's not being realistic. It's not being fair.
0: Yeah, we don't accept the fact that other people won't always think like us, you know, and that doesn't necessarily make them wrong for not having the same, you know, belief structure as us. And so we project, you know, we project our own biases, we project our own ignorance, you know, onto other people because we just can't relate. And that's why I really, when it comes to this conversation, people are missing a lot of nuance. They've made it kind of like one direction. And that's where I always find issue with this conversation. And you know, someone said to me, they was like, yeah, because I put up a post, something that said, like, you know, I'm less concerned with Will and Jada's marriage as I am with this government, you know, that is, you know, actively, you know, trying to take away my right to raise my children and is, you know, targeting people economically and things like that. And I get it. Somebody was like, yeah, but you've been posting about Will Smith for days. Yeah, but I've really been talking about us. I haven't really been talking about their marriage because I could give a damn about their marriage. That's not my business. It's not doing nothing right for me. You know, since we've designated Will Smith's actions as the representation of the Black community, why can't we discuss how this actually affects us? Or doesn't, or shouldn't. You know what I'm saying? So for me, the people that usually object to us talking about it are usually the people who really have no thesis. That's been my experience.
1: Doc, what you got to say as we get ready to close out?
3: Well, I was going to say, you know, before we came on, you and I were talking how, and I don't know, I'd like to know Tony's opinion about this. We were talking earlier, Tony, and we agreed that there really is no right or wrong answer here. There is no, you know, you have people in either, you know, Will's camp or Jada's camp. You know, there's really no right or wrong answer here. And like you said, and you've posted, I've read most of your posts on it. You know, you've been using it as a teaching moment. You haven't really taken a side. you've been right. just using it as a teaching moment for our culture and identifying also the rift between black men and black women, or, you know, we call it a culture war. You know, you've been dealing with that. So how do you feel about that? I kind of feel there's no right or wrong answer.
0: That's so interesting, you know, that you say you've read most of my posts on it and I haven't really taken a side. That is the absolute truth. But most of the people who read my posts would assume that I am taking a side. And I think that is a very good display of our own internal biases and our inability to see things for what they are, you know what I'm saying, without taking offense or having our defense mechanisms take over. We have to learn how to get to a place where we're willing to accept, you know, new perspectives, you know, alternate points of view, without labeling people as you hate black men or you hate black women or you know what I'm saying? Because I think that's the laziest form of discourse, when you dismiss other points of view just by labeling people, you know? So
1: real quickly, I knew that this was going to happen because we weren't getting to it quick enough. And I'll be the first to apologize for that. But I there's a big point I wanted to make on this. And somebody just posted about it. So it's perfect time. And they said, why isn't anyone concerned about Chris? I actually am concerned.
0: I was just about to say that.
1: I am concerned about Chris Rock because I went back and I looked, because this is what I do for a living. I went back and I looked at the aftermath of him on film after it happened. And he was triggered. He was in his own place. And what people don't realize is Chris Rock was beat up as a kid a lot. Okay. Yeah. And he was even beat up and robbed as an adult to where he had to get therapy for it. So he was triggered. That's trauma there for him. And what you had is two black men's trauma coming together. And we aren't ready to have that conversation easy. So, yeah, I'm concerned. There's nobody that's going to come out of this unscathed.
0: Right.
1: And the thing of it is when we start to judge from this platform of perfection, it's immediate hypocrisy because we don't possess perfection. Second of all, we don't take the time to do what we have done over the last couple of weeks, which is critically break this down. And like I said at the beginning of this show, I don't even know if you were on yet, but I said, because I'm not dogmatic, I'm ever evolving and trying to learn. Mm-hmm. I have developed new opinions about this as I've gone and I've studied and I've examined myself and I've examined everything that's going on. And so my response initially wouldn't be my response as I thought it through. But a lot of times we aren't given the opportunity in moments to think things through. One of the points you made that's so important is when you trigger someone, you don't get to dictate their response. Something my dad taught me a long time ago, and it wasn't even as heavy as it is here, but it was real simple. He said, once you violate a man's space, you don't get to dictate how he responds. And what he meant by that, and you can see this in several levels in what happened. He's saying, you think up, you go get in a man's face, and you're spitboxing with him, and he pop you. You're going to sit up and say, I didn't hit you. You didn't have a right to hit. Yes, you did. The moment you violated his space, you put yourself in a situation where you couldn't dictate it. Or if I slapped you, you can only slap me back. Or if I punch you, you can only punch me one time because I only punch you one time. When the truth of the matter is, once you violate somebody's space or you violate their sanctity, you don't get to dictate how they respond. It doesn't matter whether they are wrong or right. It doesn't matter whether they were the valid in their response. It's that you triggered something when you made a conscious decision to do something. You opened them up. Now, there's so many different ways you can look at that and see this applied here and say, OK. Right.
0: I think that, you know, sometimes we play by these unrealistic rules that just really it's they're fake rules. You know what I'm saying? You don't get to throw a stone and then hide your hand. And I think, and I did want to talk about Chris Rock because from several angles, though, you know, I know it's all about Chris Rock is the victim. He's you know, he's such a professional. And I think he took that, he handled it like a professional, in my opinion. You know what I'm saying? Because after getting smacked in the face, you know, I know how I would have responded, but I see he kept the show moving. You know what I'm saying? He was a little flustered, but hats off to him for doing that, right? But at the same time, I cannot ignore the fact that Chris Rock has been going in on Will Smith and Jada Smith for years. And yeah. from what I have heard behind the scenes is that they don't rock with each other like that, right? So isn't it possible that Chris Rock, seeing how Will Smith is kind of used to always taking all of this abuse, was kind of obligated to continue taking abuse and disrespect? I think the only thing that changed here was that he did it right in front of that man's face. You know what
1: okay,
0: I'm saying?
1: Okay.
0: And couldn't have had a compounding effect on what was already being built up. I mean, because at the last Oscars, he was going a little hard on them, especially Jada. And personally, this is not for me to justify or whatever, and I hate disclaimers. He always got a little extra soft in the stuff that he throws at Jada. That will. But go ahead.
1: Okay. Here's the thing. You're making a valid point. And I think you have to look at all this, and I did. Okay, when there was some movie that Will didn't even get a nomination for, that mm-hmm. Jada took to heart, personal, and she went to bat for Will, because everybody said
0: So did he. He took it to heart as well, but go ahead.
1: Yeah, but okay, so they came up with Oscar So White, and right. they were asking Black people to boycott the Oscars that year.
0: Right.
1: So that same year, Chris decided to cross the picket line and accept the offer to host the Oscars. Perfectly his choice. First joke off the table.
0: Is it about them?
1: Straight at Jada. Okay. So, and this goes on. So it's over and over again. Now, I don't know how true this is, but from what I understand is this is Will's big night. Almost everybody is already aware of what's going to happen tonight. In this past Oscars, and Will understands that if you're the big guy on stage, that the comedians are going to take shots at you. Now, I don't know how true this is, but I've heard it in more than one occasion. You're probably more exposed to it being a filmmaker than I am. I heard that Will told Chris, "Say anything you want to say about me. I know I got to get roasted tonight, but leave Jade out of it." Now, and the first thing out of Chris's mouth, I mean, literally, is aimed at Jada. Now, here's the thing that people talk about. Will slap Chris because he's much bigger than Chris and he felt safe. Well, here's the thing. I've been digging at you and your woman for about 4 or 5 years easily, and nothing's ever happened to me. I feel safe, too. Yes. I feel safe enough to say what I want to say. And then, you know, that's it. We lost him. Hopefully he'll get back. But my whole thing is there's an idea that access to trauma, I mean, access to counseling, and I'm looking at this conversation that's going on in the thread, means automatic access to healing. And if that was the case, most people would be healed. It's not that simple. I've been doing this thing for years. And I've had some pretty powerful mentors that's been doing it for decades before me. And it's not that simple. The problem with people who are in trauma is that they're dealing with things from the perspective of their trauma. And if you don't have the ability to get next to them and actually get them turned into their healing, it's not a skill set you learn in the classroom, first of all. I can tell you that. Mm-hmm. It's a part of an infinite empathy process, an empathetical process of being able to. So what happens is, What happens is, with me and my clients, I work best with clients that I can relate to. Why? Because there are going to be certain places we go to that first of all, they may not be able to vocalize or articulate what they're feeling, but if I've been through it before or if I've dealt with it enough, I know. So the more people I deal with and help in this area, the better I become at doing it. And again, the problem with people who are affluent is they are the last people to get help because they can hide behind their money. You find some of the most screwed up people are the people with money. Why? Because I don't have to play by anybody else. I can be rude. I can be non-social. I can be a bunch of different things that other people can't do, or they'll get fired, or they'll go to jail, or a bunch of other things. And so we have to really, truly be honest with ourselves in this and say, okay, I guess my hardest thing when I look at this is we want to judge this in a vacuum, but apply it panoramically. What I mean by that is you got to literally extract this one thing away from the rest of the things he's done to paint him as this horrible person, because nothing else shows that. Now, you might not like his choice and the way he has his marriage with his family and all that stuff, but I can tell you, I was reading a piece from Michael Ealy a couple of weeks ago, and he was talking about how he wanted to punch Chris Rock, because back when they did the movie, what was that movie Chris Rock did with Anthony Hopkins back in like 2000? Oh, your mic's not on for some reason.
4: Oh, sorry. Can you hear me?
1: Yeah.
4: Yeah. Oh my God. I forgot the name of it, where Chris Rock played his twin brother or something like that. I remember the movie.
1: Right. Okay. So in that movie, Michael Ealy had a small part, and he said Chris Rock treated him like crap.
4: Oh.
1: And he remembered it, and he held a grudge. And he said, in about 9 years later, his career had taken off. He's doing all these movies, and he runs across Chris Rock again. And he says, Chris Rock came to him and said, man, I see you doing your thing. Congratulations. And, you know, I remember back in the day. So he said the fact that Chris actually remembered him and that he was nicer to him meant a lot. And it took that chip off his shoulder because the way that I work with people, the way that I am now that my career is on another level, he said, I took a page from Halle Berry and Will Smith. He says, when they're on the set, they call every person on that set by name. They speak to every person every day. And that's how they treat people. They acknowledge people and they treat them. Prince treated me like I was trash the first time he met me because I was an up and comer. He wouldn't even call me by my real name. And so, what I'm saying is, I said all that to say, Will Smith has this record of doing things a certain way. He gets out of line one time, and he's the worst person in the world.
4: Exactly.
1: I mean, that's the problem. I don't know any perfect people.
4: Right.
1: Was he wrong? Hell yeah, he was wrong. But I could care less about how we look in front of white people, because they don't care about me. And the ones that do care about me understand how I feel about my people. I have white friends.
4: Right.
1: And they care about me. They understand. I care about my people, and I'm going to speak the truth. If me talking about how white people are in general bothers you, we're probably not going to be close, because I'm not going to pull my punches to make my white friends comfortable. So they understand that, and they stay out the lane. They don't even comment on stuff. When I get to going, they know where they belong.
4: And
1: that's the thing. But what I'm saying here is, so I could care less about the Oscars. I could care less about what white people interpreted. Because I've seen your dirt. I know your history. I know the stuff you've done. I know a bunch of the stuff that we're arguing about people doing right now is because of how you treated us.
4: Yeah.
1: So I'm not going to let you sit up and define how I respond to one of my brothers.
4: See, now, I just don't like to see us embolden white people to once again engage in heavily punitive behavior while making something that really don't have shit to do with them about them and their trauma. They're masters at doing that. And it just kind of annoys me to see us always playing into that, you know, and the excuse, oh, well, wrong is wrong, right is right. Yeah, but I'll never see y'all with that energy for anybody else. So, you know, if we would take that same energy that we've been throwing into Will Smith for having that one moment in 30 years where he stepped out of pocket, and you would take that energy and put towards, you know, these same people that hate you, maybe we'd see a little bit of a difference. But, you know, we're courageous enough to tackle.
1: You got to be courageous enough to tackle that. And right now, Will Smith is a low-hanging fruit, despite the fact that he's a celebrity, despite the fact he's with, he's a low-hanging fruit now. You could literally hate him, and everybody will be okay with it. Because
4: but what's funny is a lot of the people who have been talking, like who've been going hard on Will Smith, a lot of those people are now

0: you walked the line and you did things the right way. You finally get your acknowledgement, and that's the day you chose to go completely left.
1: But
0: you
1: but
0: gotta ask why.
1: Mental state in that moment. You
0: gotta
1: remember that.
0: Ask why. You gotta say, how do you get to this point with no real blemishes, and now you finally get this thing you've been fighting for all your life, and that's the night you decide to go left.
1: Yeah, but could that have also been the night when they decided to really trigger you on purpose to sabotage you? I don't know. You know what I'm saying? Why use that moment? I'm just saying, why use that moment? If, and I heard the same thing too, that Will Smith was like, yo, do whatever you do, but just keep my wife, you know, her name out your mouth. And his reaction seemed like, to me, a man that had previously warned you not to do it. So could it be that you used that moment to kind of set him up to be out of pocket? I don't know. I just know that it seemed pretty obvious that Will Smith was under a lot of pressure and that he does not like always being, you know, the butt of the jokes, him and his family in public view. Come on. Everybody knew that there was some tension between Will Smith and Jada and Chris Rock before this. Why is everybody acting like they're brand new and they don't know anything about this? You know, for me, that's corny. That's just corny. I'm just saying that's corny.
0: So to you, it wasn't just the fact that it was a joke. It was who the joke came from.
1: In Will's eyes, I think that, see, that's the thing. If you're the person who's being abused, you're already being abused by everybody, right? Everybody's, and you can't, remember, you can't really fight back against social media. You can't fight back against public opinion and the constant, you know, abuse. But Chris Rock, in that moment, could have represented all of these people out here who have been talking so much shit about him and his wife. Right. And Chris decided, oh, yeah, and I was the leader of the pack at the Oscars. Let me do that again now. And I'm going to do that right in front of that man's face. You know, and people talk about, well, he laughed. Come on. First of all, the Oscars, like all of these settings in Hollywood, that's like the playground for all of the fakest polite laughter, you know, the disingenuous smiles. We know what that is. You know, you laugh at the corny jokes. That just comes, it's par for the course. You know what I'm saying? So I don't know. What I saw was a man that was, you know, politely laughing along. And do we know that? I mean, maybe it clicked in his head like, hold up, wait a minute. And then coupled with seeing your wife, you know what I'm saying? And the camera was not on Will long enough for us to see like a transition of emotion anyway. So people are saying, yeah, you looked at your wife and she gave you the look. We don't know that that happened because the cameras, like, it was like a quick jump of the camera. You didn't really see what happened. You just saw Chris talking and saying, uh-oh. So we don't know.
0: Right. And here's the thing. You know, I hear so many things and opinions. Like, and that's what they are. They're opinions based off of your understanding and your reality.
1: And conjecture, right.
0: Right, right. Okay, so if someone says, like I just saw a post and I'm going to address it, and I don't mean to do this in any way to attack anyone, but I want to use it as an example. Someone said that wasn't in any way a malignant statement. That is, to me, one of the biggest violations we have in our community is that you're judging how you feel about something and saying that's how another person is supposed to feel about it. Because so when she's saying that joke wasn't malignant, well, that's in your opinion.
1: And that's your opinion.
0: Okay, so that's the problem. We literally operate like that.
1: Yes. All of the people who say, oh, well, the joke wasn't that bad. I mean, G.I. Jane was a positive, strong figure. Like, what the? Come on, bro. It was a joke to make fun of her having a bald head. Like, that's just what it was. Because you may have found it not to be harmless, or you found it to be harmless, it doesn't mean that the butt of the joke is going to feel the same way. So that's a lazy excuse to justify that man, you know, allowing his wife to be humiliated in front of him. We don't know. So why are we so set in our opinions on in one thing when it kind of saves us from accountability or being viewed as possibly part of the problem? Oh, it wasn't such a big deal anyway. I mean, he really overreacted.
0: From a perspective, again, this is what I do for a living. So from a perspective of self-image, Self-image comes from a bunch of different places. It comes from the

0: people give us in the beginning, but ultimately it's the way you see yourself in the world and how you function in the world. And it's going to dictate how you move, how you behave, everything. Your self-esteem, your self-confidence, your self-discipline, all of it is going to be a reflection of your self-image. Okay, so, all right, here's the thing. Are we going to pretend that someone saying something negative about you doesn't have a negative impact? Okay. Oh, but what we were taught in school, sticks and stones may break my bones, but words will never hurt me. The truth is, words are far more damaging than sticks and stones.
1: Yes.
0: Okay, so that's the truth. That's the truth. That is beyond the shadow of a doubt. More words have caused more damage than any physical harm could ever cause. People are literally living lives based off of other people's opinions of them every day.
1: Yeah. Okay.
0: So we are assuming because somebody is getting laughs for something. And I'm off the Oscars. I'm in the comedy club now because I've watched this. I've watched comedians go work the room, and everything they say about someone is negative because that's where you get the jokes. Society's not gonna ask why it's funny for other people to be talked about. You don't understand why, as long as he don't get to me, if I can avoid his ire some kind of way, if he doesn't pick me out of the crowd, I'm better than the people that he degraded. Okay, we're not gonna answer that. So the whole idea is, when someone says something negative, it has an impact. Now, how much of you that you know, how much of you is self-identified and you're anchored in? So I'm at a point where you can't say anything about me that's gonna make me so upset that I'm gonna lose it, because I know me. But I also know I did a lot of work to get here. And right, that was a time that you couldn't talk to me like that.
1: Right.
0: That was a time you couldn't.
1: Yeah, but remember, even culturally, like the dozens, you know, we think that it's okay to insult each other and it's supposed to be funny. It's okay to insult each other for entertainment, but we never really think about the impact that it may have on people who have real insecurities, you know, real issues that they're dealing with. You know, to make a fat joke about somebody who's been struggling, you know, with their weight for years and really feel self-conscious. So,
0: I'm gonna give you a prime example about high perception. It was perfectly okay to take that shot at Jada, and again, I'm not a fan of Jada, but to take that shot at Jada about her head, when everybody who's on social media knows she has alopecia because she's been that vocal about it.
1: Okay. Oh, now they're saying she's lying about it in order to justify the abuse, you know?
0: But that ain't it. Check this out. So that's not that malignant for him to go directly at her head. First joke, directly at her head. That's not that malignant. Let somebody go after Lizzo about her weight and watch how they ride.
1: Right. That's the point that I'm, yes.
0: Watch how they ride. Say something about Lizzo's weight.
1: Say something about the trans community. Say something about a transgender that's sitting in the audience and saying, yeah, he got a big Johnson probably, or whatever you're going to say. Make a joke about a transgender, like, I don't even know which, like, the male to female one, and say, yeah, you're not coming in my bathroom or something like that. But see how everyone will be up in outrage about that.
0: Right. So the thing is, that's my point. One thing, that's just comedy. No, it's not just comedy if you come over here and everybody loses it when something similar is done. The thing is, because you don't like her,
1: it's okay.
0: It's okay. But yeah, if it was Lizzo and everybody, you know, my whole thing is, Lizzo, that's your life. I don't care how you look. I am concerned about your health. If your doctor's giving you a clean bill of health, that you do your thing. I don't make it a habit of talking about anybody. Because I'm not perfect. Number two, I know words hurt. I know the hardest core person is probably that hard because they got picked on a lot.
1: Yes.
0: Okay, so they've taught themselves not to feel. That's a dangerous person because at some point in time, they're going to be reintroduced to their emotions.
1: Yep. And you better get out the way.
0: And you better get out the way. The moment that they find out that they can actually be hurt, they're going to hurt somebody. Because now all that work I did to make myself impervious to all that stuff that's coming at me, I'm still vulnerable.
1: And sometimes at the moment when they realize that they can actually fight back or hurt someone else, which is what I was talking about with Will Smith, maybe he just feels like the abuse is something that he can't control. So he has to take it. But he don't have to take it when that man is standing right there in front of his face talking about his wife. So, you know, especially dealing with the previous trauma. I mean, that's real. If you feel like you are not a man or you are a coward for allowing the most important woman in your life to be, you know, for not protecting the most important woman in your life at the time. And now you got the most important woman in your life, your wife, sitting next to you. And you're now in a situation where you feel like you're not protecting her. A lot of stuff is going to come up. So
2: Tony, do you think because of this whole incident now, you're going to have even more censorship now?
1: I'm sorry, say that again.
2: Do you think we'll have more censorship in entertainment events like this now because of this?
1: See, but that's the thing. When we say censorship, I mean, I don't think this is an issue of censorship. I mean, because even in comedy, people understand that there's a line that you don't cross, especially when you know certain people. I don't think the joke was really that bad. You know what I'm saying? But I don't know their relationship. I don't know what boundaries may have been set beforehand. And you know what I'm saying? And even in comedy, people know when, okay, you know, we've been going, look, you can gauge when you're doing too much. You know what I'm saying? But I don't think this is a good argument for like censorship. I mean, well, I just think that there should be more responsibility in your craft, in any of the arts, whether it's comedy, whether it's music. We see how hip hop music, you know, everybody says, oh, that's just an art form. But you got this drill music now where everybody is nothing but guns and drugs and all of that. I think there should be more responsibility. You know what I'm saying? Even with Jamaican, like I'm Jamaican, right? And you see how that group Soulja just run, the white group, yeah. They won the Grammy for best reggae album of the year.
2: Right. Over, yeah, I'm of Jamaican descent too, so.
1: Right, so over Jamaican artists. But then at the same time, there's an argument that says, well, you know, in Jamaica, we've kind of abandoned reggae music for a lot of this crass dancehall thing with nothing but gun music, and a whole bunch of other things. So it's like, you kind of, some people will say, you know, you kind of handed it over anyway.
2: Yeah, Jamaica,
1: you know, you don't really respect the culture or what we have anyway.
2: They have everything over.
0: I think that you make a valid point there when you talk about responsibility. Somebody said that this is the nature of comedy. The court jester would insult anyone, including the king. They're allowed that. Will should have contained himself.
1: But that wasn't a comedy show. That wasn't a comedy club. That was the Oscars. We understand that they tell little jokes here and there, but that was the Oscars. That was a setting where the man was invited there to receive the highest achievement in his professional career. Sorry, go ahead.
0: Okay. Here's what we have to understand something. We are under the influence that because something has always been done, it's always been good.
1: That it's okay.
0: At one point, it was acceptable to own black people. At one point, it was acceptable to do a bunch of things. What we have to understand is at some point, am I, in the way I do my job, harming people? Right. There's a thing called professional responsibility.
1: Right.
0: Our artists need to do it. We need to do it. Matter of fact, I'm held at a standard that if I'm not careful, I could literally be criminally charged or civilly sued because I wasn't responsible in how I deal with a client. So in essence, that same responsibility, if the words I'm saying is causing harm, the fact that I've been given a license to say it doesn't trump that to me.
1: Right.
0: Because I'm doing comedy. Now, prime example. It used to be comedic license to go after the LGBTQ community.
1: Can't do that now.
0: It's no more comic license. Why? Because they have established unapologetically that we are not for it anymore.
1: Right.
0: Okay, so the average comedian, now Dave Chappelle somehow survived it, but Dave Chappelle is on a whole nother level. And it was also understood by anybody with a critical thought is that he never came for them in the first place. He was actually speaking out on their behalf, but he was making a point, and he had the right to make the point. He never made little of anybody. He never belittled anybody. He never degraded anybody. Matter of fact, he spoke of a relationship he had with a transgender person whose death hurt him.
1: Yeah.
0: Okay, so but what he was showing, though, is that even when you're not actually attacking, people can be triggered.
1: Right.
0: Now, some of it is false triggering because there's a whole big thing where all you got to do is say something and it's homophobic, transphobic,
1: well, of course,
0: and a bunch of other
1: right.
0: But the point is, what used to be licensed in comedy isn't licensed anymore, and that's expanding. You can't talk about certain groups in comedy without paying a consequence. And so my thing is, what that's telling you is, a part of it is, yeah, people are more sensitive to things now, but also, do I want to be responsible for a person who I go a little too hard on going home and killing themselves?
1: Right. I also find it interesting that we kind of make these excuses, or we offer these explanations in defense of ridicule of Black people, or disproportionate punishment of Black people, you know, when, while kind of ignoring like other groups who are allowed to set those boundaries, like you're saying, because, you know, most people, I don't see too many people speaking out hard body against, you know, this whole, you're not allowed to say anything or critique anything transgender. You're not allowed to critique anything J word, that group, you know what I'm talking about, or of your anti.
0: You say that word, the fire of hell rain down on you.
1: Right. So everyone is allowed to, like, everyone is allowed to establish clear boundaries that you do not touch, lest you be judged, except for us.
2: Right.
0: Right.
2: You can shit on Black people all day long.
1: Yeah, we've always been the butt of the joke. Because it's okay. We've been doing it all along.
0: You don't have other Black people saying, sit there and take it.
1: Yes.
0: That's what you're supposed to do. It's expected. But everybody else is steady expanding the parameters of what they're going to accept. And it's being respected, but we don't understand.
1: I do have a question, though. Have you noticed a difference in reaction to the Will Smith slap between married people and or married women and unmarried women?
0: Oh, yeah. You know me, I'm always doing studies. So I've been collecting data. As a general rule, there are still some married women who thought it was a little overboard. For the most part, married women are saying, my husband better come to my defense. He better.
1: The majority of women that I've seen talk about it, married women, they get it.
0: While Marion has evolved in her opinion as she's critiqued it as well, her initial response, yes, finally a Black man stands up for a Black woman. And what you got to understand is there's a whole hidden narrative in that we haven't even discussed here. The fact that most Black women say they feel unsafe.
1: Unprotected. Right.
0: Okay, so you got to understand that. Now, in a marriage situation, Marion knows personally that I'm going hard in the paint. Nobody gets to Marion, not even her family, her dad. Nobody comes to Marion without coming through me. And nobody gets to come at her sideways, or I'm coming for you. It's that simple. Because here's what I can tell you. We can talk all this, well, be professional, be all this. What I can tell you is that, and again, I'm not a fan of Jada, and Will and Jada may not be the best idea to have this conversation on, but it's who it happened to. So we're having the conversation. But I can tell you this. The moment that your wife feels like you didn't protect her, you lost her. You have lost her. You can't lead her. You can't direct her. All you can do is come pay the bills and sit your ass down and shut up.
1: Yep.
0: That's it. Because you could not protect me. And I'll tell you, I had my first wife. And people get mad at me because I don't talk about her and I don't tell the whole story. So it's a lot of stuff that floats out there. You know why? I'm still protecting her in a certain way because she's the mother of my children. I'm not going to dog her. But when I was with her, it was every reason in the book to let a bunch of stuff happen to her that should have happened to her because of just how she was. But I didn't let it happen because it was on my watch. Now, once I walked away, I won't be the person that tear you down, but I'm no longer the person that's responsible for making sure you're okay. And that's just being a man. And I don't think we get it because we're in a world now where men are competing with women. We're in a world right now where it's men, Black men against Black women. So instead of seeing the need to protect, we're trying to show why she deserved it. We're trying to show why this happened. And Black women are doing the same thing to Black men. You know, he did. And we're losing the fact that without each other, we don't stand a chance.
1: And I think that whole thing runs into it, creates a quandary when you're dealing with men who have that primal instinct to protect their women. because sometimes I'm just being real. Sometimes it doesn't always amount to words or just walking away. You got some men who are very protective of their women. You know what I'm saying? So that's just no longer a part of the conversation with a lot of people. And, you know, I think a lot of that stems from Black people feeling unprotected and getting used to feeling unprotected.
0: Here's the final statement, and then everybody can close on. You just made the point I was about to make, so it's gonna make it real easy. When I got with my wife, she had been on her own forever. She had worked to heal, and she was actually my client. I worked with her for a period of time. She went her way, I went my way, and there was something about her when I worked with her that I saw in her that says she's gonna come back across my path, and when she does, I'm gonna take her hand. So we never dated. When she came back through, I said, I want to be with you. I want you to be my woman. And she said, are you serious? And she said, yes. And we hadn't dated or anything. It was a professional relationship. But when you're that close with somebody and working with them, you see who they are.
1: Mm-hmm.
0: And you see beyond any idea of perfection. So the things I saw, none of that was perfect. But I saw it and I say, that's it. But here's the thing. She had been on her own so long, raising her kids by herself, doing everything by herself, everything, that when I came in, I put that protection around her. She fought it. I was, right. You're controlling. No, you can go anywhere you want to, but I just let me know you're okay when you get there. Everybody's not out to get me, I know, but I'm going to make sure that they got to come through me first.
1: Right.
0: There was a bunch of toxic bull crap within the family that was constantly eating at her that she didn't know how to say no to. I shut all that down. Now she's starting to get it. And it's still because I've had to defend myself for all that time. I got used to being unprotected. So your protection is foreign to me.
1: Yeah, true.
0: So you got a lot of women that are responding to this because protection is foreign.
1: Yeah.
0: You got a lot of men responding to it because being a protector
1: is foreign.
0: We're in a culture right now where the Black man has been commodified. It's all about what you can do with your wallet. Can you pay all my bills? Can you give me the life I want? Can you do this here? Can you do that? It doesn't say, can you protect? Can you lead? Can you be an advisor? Can you be a teacher? Can you be a spiritual and emotional covering? All these things are what men are supposed to be doing holistically. That's what we teach our boys that Black men lead, is that it's not just about what you got in your wallet, because you got a bunch of men with a lot of paper that's mishandling our women because they can pay the bills.
1: That's right.
0: Okay, that's the problem, because I got to have somebody take care of me. Well, no, you're supposed to still be under your father's covering until the right guy comes around, and he's supposed to come through your father. You know what the problem is? Daddy ain't even that. And we can get into that whole conversation. So it's a bunch of things that's not right in this community that makes this conversation hard to have, because people are speaking from places of hurt that they don't even realize they're hurt.
1: Sure.
0: Now, you go ahead and close down. I'm done.
2: No, I just want to thank Tony for being our celebrity entertainment guru, content knowledge expert. I've just been soaking it all in as usual. Thanks, Tony. I appreciate everything you've talked about today, man.
1: Well, I appreciate you brothers bringing me on. Sorry about my lateness. I wasn't sure of the time, but it's always a pleasure engaging in these discussions with you. I think at the end of the day, If we all just maybe just try to look at things from the perspective of others, it might make it a little bit easier to communicate on these topics, because a lot of time with most of the conversation I've had, not only on this issue with Will Smith and Jada Smith, but a lot of issues, it seems like when you're trying to engage in productive discussion on these types of issues that affect our relationships, most people engage just for the purpose of their point being heard without listening to what the other person has to say. You ever have a conversation with someone and, you know, they stop to let you talk, but they're just waiting for you to finish so they can go ahead and double down on what they're saying. And that's detrimental to authentic communication. So
2: absolutely.
1: I always try to look for how another person is feeling, you know, try to empathize with them just so I can get a better understanding of can we arrive at some type of mutual understanding. So if we do a little bit more of that, you know, I think we'll find ourselves getting more on one page.
0: Absolutely. Awesome. On that note, once again, Tony, man, it's always good. And, you know, we're connecting on some things outside of this, and so I'm excited about all that. To everybody, thanks for tuning in. Don't forget, support the work we're doing at the Odyssey Project, especially with Black Man Lead, which ties into everything we discussed today.
3: Okay. I've seen this saying everywhere, especially in like rap videos that people are making, local rap videos from various groups and whatnot, and other artists, single artists, but on social media. What does it mean? What does it entail? Okay, so I do understand the meaning of it. It basically is like, fuck the opposition or anybody who opposes you. But what does that entail? It's usually haters. You know, that comes in the forms of so-called friends, family members, or anybody who opposes you. And it's mostly reference to the police also. But, what exactly is that about? Now, people talk about there's no loyalty out here anymore. And what they really want is a yes person. They want somebody to be down for them when they do something dirty. And they want their friends and family to stick by them, even though what they did was wrong. And that's not loyalty at all. That's an accomplice. You know, that's not what loyalty is. If you want somebody who's loyal, you want to have somebody who tell you the truth, no matter how ugly it is. If you just want somebody to be there for you, to agree with you and be down for whatever it is you do, no matter how crazy or dumb it might be, then that's not a loyal person. That's a yes person. And you really don't want somebody like that in your camp at all. Also, I want to talk about, I understand that, you know, people say this and they mean it for anybody who opposes them in general as a whole, but what about those who got your best interests at heart, you know? Somebody says, hey, I want to do this thing here. And you're like, well, what about these other factors that come into play when you want to do this here? In order to do that, you need to do this, that, and the other. And they'd be like, oh, man, you're just a hater. And it's like, no, I'm offering solutions. I'm offering constructive feedback. People are not interested in hearing about constructive feedback anymore. They don't want to hear anything about that. They think all feedback that makes them think about something is hating. And that's not what hating is. That's giving you the opportunity to fully think about what you want to do and whether you want to pursue that or whatever it is that you want to do. There's no hate in that. If you think there's something that's hate in that, then something ain't right with you. For real. People also want to talk about other people who may oppose them, what opposition really truly means. And that goes into the idea of what does it mean to oppose somebody for real. You need to ask yourself that question. Like, what does it truly, truly mean to oppose somebody? Just saying no could be an opposition. That could be opposing. But if there's no true, real reason back behind that no, then, you know, that I can understand it. You know, like he'll say, I want to be an artist. I want to draw. And all you draw is stick figures. And they say, like, well, you know, in order to do well at drawing, you may want to take some classes or whatever. And they'd be like, no, man, you just hating on my style. You hating on my style. You don't know what it is to be me. This is my life. This is what I want to do. Really? Really? Really? That's what it is? I'm hating now because I say that you should take classes. How is that even hating? I'm just telling you something that might enhance your creativity a bit. That's all. People don't know how to take constructive feedback, and they consider it as just somebody just opposing what they want to do. And that's not what that is. If you want to talk about fuck the ops, you need to know all that entails fuck the ops. And also, you know, when it comes to the job, they may say fuck the ops all day, but when a boss asks them to do something, they'd be like, yes, sir, boss. So really, is it truly fuck the ops for real, for real? Or is it just that, or are you saying, let me do what I want to do, how I want to do it, and just support
4: sound off.
3: Something to think about.
4: Black girl magic. First of all, there's nothing magic about being the first to thrive within a white supremacist system. There's nothing magic in becoming the first black woman, whatever, in your local government. All that means is that you're a black face to white policies. You're only contributing to further along white supremacy. There's nothing magical in that. There's nothing magical in becoming the first black whatever in the company you work for. There's nothing magical about getting your promotion in that company you work for. That means you're only a token. They let you have that slot, but best believe you will not be making any legitimate changes while you are in that spot. You're only meant to preserve the status quo. There's nothing magical about that. So stop claiming black girl magic every time one of us does something within this white supremacist system. If they are not doing anything to further or help along the black cause, then they are not magic. They're just going along to get along, and they're the black face that represents that.
0: Hello, everybody. It's Dr. Rick Wallace dropping in on you for this week's segment of The Teachers. Unfortunately, Dr. Blanchard is currently running behind. He's planning on joining us as soon as he possibly can. But until then, we're going to go ahead and move forward. I have someone that I mentioned in a couple of videos earlier this week that I was going to be talking to today. Her name is Mrs. Stephanie Covington. She is the grandmother to Malik. I want to make sure I pronounce it the whole thing correctly. His name is Malik Jackson, and he was senselessly murdered in the Ferguson area. And basically nothing has been done about it. So she is here to talk about her story, what the environment currently looks like in Ferguson as far as the violence and everything that has come out since everybody has pretty much built careers off of Mike Brown's murder and the uprising that followed. And yet none of the people who have been placed in office through the trust of the people in that community have actually done anything that they said they were going to do. So what I'm going to do is I'm going to introduce Stephanie to you. I'm going to let her tell you her story her way. And then, you know, I'll ask some questions and, you know, get some clarity. You guys feel free to chime in as usual. Stephanie, go ahead and sort of kind of bring everybody up to speed of what happened with Malik and what you've experienced since his murder. And why do you think it's important that everyone know what's going on? And also, I want you to, towards the end, talk about this wonderful app that you are having done. Oh, here goes, Doc is in. Hold on, let me bring. Hey, there you go, Doc. We are just about to have Ms. Covington, Stephanie. She's going to introduce herself. Thanks for checking in. I know it's kind of a toss up on this week what was going to go on, and so I'm glad you were able to make it. Doc, you're familiar with the story, but you're going to get a firsthand recall of what went down, how it went down, and what the fallout is going to be. And to me, I think the important thing here is the fallout. So, Stephanie, go ahead, introduce yourself, and then tell the story, and we'll take it from there.
5: Okay, first, let me say, people get Ferguson, and I mean, it's all in Missouri, but it's like 20 minutes. I'm really downtown St. Louis. I'm not in the county of Ferguson. It's like 20 minutes, 30 minutes away from me. It's in North County. We consider it the county. I live in St. Louis City.
0: Okay.
5: I live in St. Louis City.
0: Okay. Okay.
5: but it's still like, I mean, it's 20 minutes away from, but anyway, November the 25th, I picked, my grandson's name is really Deshaun Malik Jackson. It's so funny. I wanted his name to be Malik. My daughter wanted his name to be Deshaun. So still we end up calling him Malik. So that's, you know, his name was Deshaun Malik Jackson. But first let me start. My daughter live in Atlanta. She moved to Atlanta, and for Malik's birthday, which was June 3rd, we went down there. You know, it was the COVID going on, but so we went down there to celebrate his birthday with him. So when I was coming on my way back, he asked, could he come back with me? The worst mistake of my life. The worst mistake. November, it's so like my birthday is November 23rd this month. So I was having a gathering, and so before I left, Malik was like, I had just got him a job at Bowen's Hospital. So that was his first day. The day of my birthday was his first day working. So I picked him up that day. But on my way to my event, he was like, we haven't even took a birthday picture. We didn't take a birthday picture. You know, so that's the last picture, like, which is my profile picture, the last picture we taken. And I also took a picture of him. He did get a chance at 18. He did get a chance to vote. He voted, you know, last year too. You know, I have that picture of him voting. But anyway, I picked him up from work around 3 o'clock. So we made it home. And I wasn't feeling good, so I went and laid down, not knowing that I didn't even know he had left the house, because my auntie was sick and she was about to die. It was like Thanksgiving Eve. So I was like, maybe I go see her tomorrow. But something told me to jump. I just jumped up and just went out there to see my aunt, you know, which she ended up dying Thanksgiving Day. But I just jumped up and went to see her. We wasn't even there 15 minutes. I got a phone call saying Malik had just got shot. I mean, it's raining. I remember it's raining, and I'm driving. My sister like, no, let me drive. Let me drive. I'm like, no, let me drive. I got to get to him. But right today, I don't even know where Malik was shot at. I don't even know how many times he was shot. I mean, I don't even want to know that. Like, I don't know none of that. We don't, me or my daughter, we don't know none of that. We just know he was killed. So, that devastated me. I mean, that destroyed my whole life.
0: Okay, what I want to do is I want to sort of add some context to what actually happened that night, without any of the graphic images. But what happened is Malik had a designer bag, a Louis Vuitton bag.
5: Yeah, he was selling a Louis Vuitton, which I knew nothing about. That he was trying to sell his bag online. He was selling a Louis Vuitton bag on Facebook, marketing or whatever. He was selling a Louis Vuitton bag, and I guess, and he was only selling it for $400. So, you know, the one of the witnesses said they heard Malik say, you know, you niggas on some BS. You know, on some whatever, you know, I'm just gonna say BS. You niggas on some BS. And, you know, and it was like two people got out the car you know, Malik should, I mean, I ain't going to say what he should have did. He didn't. But anyway, two people got out the car. They was in tour. They pulled out the gun. That's when they, you know, they shot him.
0: And so.
5: And they still didn't get the bag. They had gave him the $200, and I guess he was counting the $200, and because he had $200 in his hand, and that's, you know, I guess once the shooting started, they jumped because they said they jumped in the car and pulled off.
0: Okay, I mean, that could be a bunch of different things that happened, but the brunt of it is that he was trying to sell a bag, met with the people, and for whatever reason, things went awry. They killed him. The continuation of the story is that the police actually did the footwork. What you told me is that both of the detectives assigned to it were white, and they were very diligent. They kept you informed. They put in the work. They actually arrested the person.
5: They
0: believed were responsible, but Kim Gardner wouldn't prosecute because everything was circumstantial.
5: And they felt so bad to the point, like, he called me down to the homicide office and showed me, like, they did so much work, like, with the phone, you know, the towers and the phone towers, putting the person there, you know, with all the, because it was a lot of back and forth between emails and whatever between my son and the guy and all of that. So they did all of that, you know, he did all of that. And they hunted him, they chased him down, they took him on all type of high speed chases and all of that, you know, must trying to get him. And when they finally got him, you know, they called me and he was like, well, cross your fingers, you know, because, you know, that's what we have to do now here, cross our fingers to see if she's going to issue on it. And they didn't. They didn't.
0: And from what I gather, this has been a common practice with Kim Gardner, because the conversation you and I had, it was obviously very pointed as far as your grandson is concerned. But from what I'm gathering from our conversation, this is a concern of the community that literally murderers are running free on the streets of Ferguson. And one of the things you said to me that really hit home, and it's a point that I think Dr. Blanchard, myself, and Neota, who has played a major role in connecting us and been an unbelievable voice in that region. But it's a stance that we've had. But what you said to me that probably stands out more than anything in the conversation was that I'm tired of hearing about Black Lives Matter. You made it very clear that
5: I am because it's like it's a joke now. You know, they playing with our lives. Like, so just because a policeman didn't kill my grandson, his life didn't matter. You know, if Black Lives Matter, Black Lives should matter no matter who's behind the gun. You know, whether it's a policeman or another Black person. You know why? It's so horrible here in St. Louis, city and county. Horrible how so many people can't get justice, you know, and you don't see the Black Lives Matter. They should be marching downtown in front of Kim Gardner office, in front of the mayor office, you know, demanding, lock these people up. Because you know what? The police told me the guy made a statement saying I wasn't a trigger man. So, but he said I couldn't use that. You know, I couldn't use that because it would have been a hearsay. So, but if they was able to lock him up, they would have been able to get everything out of him, whether he was the trigger man or what, because he was going to tell. You know, but you have to have the smoking gun. a man got carjacked with a knife, and it was a witness, and she said that wasn't even enough evidence. So, I mean, Black Lives is a joke to me. You know, if they want to run and march every time a policeman kill another Black man, which is horrible. I'm not taking away, and I'm not, you know, people probably be thinking, start thinking, I'm, you know, no, I, when a police kill an, they need to be prosecuted or whatever. Just like when another Black man kill a Black, or a Black woman kill another, anybody, they needs to be prosecuted or going to jail. Black Lives Matter in every city need to be marching. It's so many Black deaths. It's more Black on Black crime than anything. So why we're not trying to march to get better laws and march to get these people off the street and march to get Kim Gardner, who you all know, that is allowing these people to run free. Like, I would never, you know, I supported everything. I even voted for her. And the second time, you know, and they were saying all of this, like, the white people are out to get her. This is not about Black and white. My, the way I think, period, now is totally different. Totally different. I'm not for it. All of this is a joke to me. Black Lives Matter. How you Black people dying by every day? Who's marching? Who's saying Black Lives Matter? My grandson was 19 years old.
0: Right. And from everything that I've been able to uncover and discern about Malik is that, you know, he was a kid, he had got a new job, he was getting started, he was trying to do things the right way, and like so many other kids across this country, came across people who do not value Black life, who may not value life, period. And in an instance, he was gone. And I think that the way that you put it to me was that the only time that Black lives seem to matter is when a white police officer shoots an unarmed Black person. And again, I definitely agree with you in the sense that we have to find a way to make our neighborhood safe and to establish a code that says all lives in this community, every Black life in this community matters, and that we're not going to determine the value of a Black life based on who took it. And I think that that's where we have to start. And I think that what we have to do is we got to look at not just in that region, Kim Gardner, but Wesley Bell, someone else who is sitting over there that promised that they were going to do some things differently. Wesley Bell is yet to even do what he ran on, which was charge Darren Wilson for the crime. But again, that's the high profile things. Most people who are living in the community aren't living lives based off of high profile incidents. Most people in the community are living life off of incidents that happen on a regular basis that the average person doesn't even know happened. Mm-hmm. And they're destroying lives. And so I guess my problem with this is, where do we start with holding people accountable? Number one is I get it, because here's the argument. Doc, you can weigh in on this. Here's the argument. Kim Gardner's stance is, and it goes back to her childhood, where her brothers were arrested and she believes wrongfully convicted.
5: And but they wasn't wrongfully, they committed a crime, okay. A home invasion.
0: Right. So, but she her whole thing is that we're arresting and institutionalizing far too many Black men. And so her idea is, you know, she's trying to do other programs to stem the tide, but where are the programs? They're not working. And I think that there has to be a line drawn on who you can work with and who you can't work with. I don't think you can work with murderers on the outside. I think that if you're going to work with murderers and rehabilitate them, that has to be done on the inside. They have to pay for taking a life, and it has to be consistent. It has to be an understanding that if you take a life in the community, you're going to pay for it with your freedom at the very minimum. And then if you want to talk about rehabilitating them and restructuring and giving them a second chance to redeem themselves down the line somewhere, maybe so. But you can't sit up and act like it's not happening, because I guarantee you, here's the thing. You will not see those same people who took Malik's life go off into a community and take a white life and get the same.
5: Right. You won't. I mean, that's the thing. Everything is so black and white. Like, you know, and we fall into this black and white thing until something happens. Like with me, like I said, I supported her twice. You know, even when people that's in my shoe was seeing what she was doing. You know, you hear commercials of people, you know, but I never really even paid attention. But I mean, when this stuff happened to me and when they locked her up, like every day, I have other grandkids. Like I'm a hands-on grandmother. Like all the time my grandkids are with me, like Malik. When my daughter, I kept him when my daughter went to college, and when she was in college, she wanted her, when he turned to almost two, she wanted him there with her, you know, but I'm like with my grandkids, and I have two, an 8-year-old and a 4-year-old, and I have a 6-month, but them 8 and 4-year-old, they were so close to Malik. They all was like brothers. That was my son's two kids, and they was like brothers, and I swear, if it wasn't for them, like, I wouldn't even be here today. It was like nothing to live for. And I was trying to get them. Yeah.

0: Can't hear you, Doc. Something's going on with the sound. Okay, that's. Can you hear me?
1: I can't hear you. Hold on. Let me see.
0: I think that took care of it.

0: All right, can everybody hear?
1: Yeah.
2: I can hear.
0: Okay, I think that straightened it out. All right.
2: Okay. So, let me weigh in a little bit here. I think one of the things the average person doesn't understand, and having been in law enforcement the years that I've been in there, and actually having worked for a prosecutor's office, you know, they have budgets in the prosecutor's office, and it's a very political position. So what I saw when I worked in the prosecutor's office for 5 years is that they had a budget, and they pick and choose the cases in which they know they can win. And those cases that they can't win, they tend to throw away. And so we have to keep that in mind. It's a very political position. I'm so very sorry for Stephanie's loss, but this is something that we see quite frequently. And Dr. Wallace and I have worked on a lot of cases that similar to yours over the past few years, where the cases are not given their just due. Most of them happen to be Black. A lot of them reach out and contact Dr. Wallace and I, and we look into them. And a lot of the cases are so very similar to cases that are prosecuted, and the difference is the race of the defendant. Mm-hmm. And so when we talk about police reform, this has to be part of that police reform, because they work for us. And so if they are not prosecuting the cases we think they ought to prosecute, then we have to hold them accountable.
1: Yeah, and the thing with Malik case, the policemen, they were, you know, they did everything to bring this guy to justice. They did everything, you know, to bring him to justice. And when they called and told me that she denied the warrant, like, they were so heartbroken, you know, that almost killed me. It just took me all the way back to day one when it happened. I went to my doctor's office. I had a mental breakdown in my doctor's office where they thought they was going to have to put me in some institution or something. I had a breakdown that bad because of, you know, her denying the warrant. But people playing politics with our life, you know, our kids, why our Black kids can't live to be 21 and go out to college and live a normal life. Ain't nobody protecting our kids. You know, if it was ain't no way in the world, well, I don't know, Kim Gordon, she probably just don't care anyway. But it's sad that our kids is going to the cemetery and not to college and or not to you know, being able to have a family or none of that. My daughter is so destroyed. That was her only child. Her only child. And she had them young and made a living for them, you know, the best, me and her. It's just sad how, you know, don't nobody even care. Like, that's why I said, even with the Black Lives Matter, y'all don't nobody care. I don't care. None of the politicians, no one cares, because what's going on is an epidemic in every urban city, and no one is doing nothing about it. Nobody. They should be hot. They shouldn't even want them people in their community. Everybody should be getting together, getting these people off the streets. That's Black Lives Matter. That's what we need to be doing.
0: And I definitely agree. One of the concerns that arose when we had our conversation is a concern that I often have with the strains that are placed on our people in the community because of the environment and the situations within the community is emotional and mental health. And I think everybody heard you say that if it wasn't for those babies, you don't know if you would be here. And that's a concern with you. It's an ongoing concern with you as far as I'm concerned. And it's an ongoing concern with the health and stability within the community in general, universally across the board, is that this type of loss and devastation doesn't come without collateral damage. It's not just some child who you don't know who lost a life. It's the family of that child. It's the other people in the community that were aware of it. It's the witnesses that saw it. It's all of those people. Lives changed the moment it happened. And then you have this reality that we don't have a place to turn. We don't have anywhere we can turn that we can get relief and at least know that one less person who could harm me is off the street. And Doc, you know, I know, like, you know, that obviously there are political influences, financial influences. Again, it costs to try a case. And if you get involved, like we've gotten involved, you hear that, you know, it costs, you know, well, and we don't want to put resources in something we believe we're going to lose. So even though we are almost certain that he did it, we're not certain we can prove it. And so then there are the constitutional protections that these people have. You know, you can't hold them indefinitely without charging them. You can't sit up and force something out of them because then that can't be used in court and, you know, the conviction will be overturned anyway. And so then there's this squeeze. So my concern is multifold. First and foremost, I'm concerned with the mental health of the community based off the fact that we don't feel safe. I'm concerned with the mental health of the community based off the fact that we can't really heal because nothing's been done with our hurt, our pain. And I'm also concerned with the fact that we don't have someone we can depend on, which means we have to figure this out. This can't be our reality where we're sitting up depending on a system that's proven that it really doesn't care to do something about our pain. So then we have to be willing to take action.

0: You can put them in a good community, but their blackness follows them. And they tend to gravitate towards things they can relate to. And they can still end up in front of a kid who has nothing to lose and see something they have that they want, and your kid could be that same person. And so my thing is, we've got to develop a connectivity with our brothers and sisters, no matter where we're at in our current walk, that says we care. And that if we're going to sit up and I don't even like using the phrase Black Lives Matter because of what it's connected to. But if we're going to say that there's value in Black life, then there has to be value in Black life across the board.
1: That's right.
0: There has to be value in Black life. Every life that is lost is a very heavy toll to pay for the people who lost. Right. So my thing is, we definitely have to do that. So, you know, we're aware of, you know, to a certain extent. And I like I said, I had a chance to really have a pretty in-depth conversation with you. So there are things that we're not going to talk about here, because I think you and I probably need to talk about and deal with those things personally. But one thing that I am excited about is the fact that you decided to take your grief on. And the way that you did that was you decided to have an app developed in the name of Malik that will allow people who are grieving to plug in and create it. Say, one of the things that really was painful and devastating to you is that you will have your moments where you will wake up in the middle of the night or you would just have a breakdown and there was literally nobody you could talk to. See, that's a problem too on multiple levels, that we don't have these systems in place to help people deal with their struggles. You know, and grieving is a part of mental health. And we've been talking about mental health, but we haven't been doing anything about it. But I want you to sort of tell people what's going on with the app and, you know, what your vision was for the app and some of the things that you've run into. And everybody, if you want to help support her with the app, her GoFundMe for that app is, she literally spent her last savings. She emptied her account to build this thing. I'm not going to tell you how much. If she wants to tell you how much she spent, she can't. But I'm not going to tell you how much. But she took everything she had. So she did that from in here, inside of her pain. When you do what she did, in a time where money is hard to come by, you know she did it from her pain. And so now she's fighting for that. And I really want to see her get to the point of having this project completed. So tell us about the app.
1: Like you said, I came up with the idea of the app because so many, like, I had isolated myself from a whole lot of people, and I couldn't sleep, you know, and when I was up, you know, I didn't want, because I just felt so many people that didn't understand my pain, you know, because everybody know me as being strong, and, you know, you, like, because I lost my father, I lost my mother, I lost a sister, and I lost my brother. And all of them pains, like, we was just such a, everybody came to my parents' house. You know, people in the community called my dad, because he was like, we was one of the person that had a mother and father in, you know, in the community. So all of that was hard to deal with. But the death of Malik, I guess because his life was taken at 19, and I couldn't go on. It was just, I couldn't go on, you know, and people talking about, you strong, you know, you strong, how I'm strong. Every day I want to kill myself. Every day I want to die and get rid of this pain. So I just wanted to talk to people that was dealing with what, that understood my pain and was dealing with what I was dealing with at 2 in the morning, at 3 in the morning. And so that's what made me, like you said, I work, you know, I save. I had like 20 grand in the bank that I, you know, saved, has, you know, just saved up. But I didn't even know, like, this just how much I didn't even think it out. Like, I just knew I wanted something.

0: all of us to connect and be the, be able to talk no matter what time, 1 o'clock, 2 o'clock, no matter what. If you feeling like I'm feeling, you could pick up the phone or, get on, go to the app and always you can connect with people that's understanding your pain. So yeah, I jumped in the water, spent, putting all this money in this app. And but once this app gets done, this is gonna be an amazing app. The app is gonna be like, I don't care if you're grieving a dog, it's gonna be where everybody can, it's gonna be a chat room, where people could get together and come together and talk, and they're gonna have, be able to put up a memorial wall and all of that. So yeah, I is I you know is that I didn't know like apps cost a lot of money. I didn't know what I didn't think that far ahead. I was just in my grief and look, put all my money, my last, it didn't even matter because it didn't even matter. I just wanted something. I want Malik's name to live on. He died in 19, but I want people 100 years to know what that app meant. What that app is, what it meant, why it was developed. So yeah, I need help.
1: So, so that you know, she went into her bank account and cleaned out her bank account of what she's spent her whole life saving for retirement to start the building of that app. Again, I'm not going to put her business out there if she doesn't want to, but she told me specific numbers, and for the situation that they're in, it's substantial, and she didn't know at the time that it developing an app, working with developers can get pretty expensive. She just thinking it's an app, she's gonna go out. And of course, they probably didn't explain it the way they should have to let her know what it's gonna look like, at the end of the day and cost. So now she's in. And I want to see her fulfill it. So she has a GoFundMe set up just solely to get this app completed. What I also want is, are there any developers out there that can tap in and pick up this project and maybe lower the cost? I want that to happen. Also, what I want people to actually think about here, which is what immediately, and Doc, this is how our minds work. When something happens, we don't take it just at face value, at face value what we see. I see grandmother who is in a horrible state of pain, but I see something way more that really grips my heart, and that is she's not the only one. That's the first thing went through my mind. There's a grandmother during in every community feeling the same way she's feeling right now, and what are we where are we at in the capacity to do anything about it?
0: Where?
1: The GoFundMe link is actually in the description box, Maggie. Stephanie, do you remember the name of that of your account? Because I didn't remember the name. I just put the whole link in the description. Somebody's asking about the link.
0: Is it Malik Grievancy? I look, I'm so.
1: Hold on, let me see if I can find it. It is.
0: I put two. It's one with the story on it, and then it's like a Malik Grievancy app.
2: Yeah, it says Malik's Grievancy app. I'm looking at it now, Doc. Malik's Grievance app support. Yeah, it says Malik Grievance app support.
1: Okay. All right. And yeah, it's actually two. It's one for the family support, and then it's another one. Okay. All right, but the link, I think the link that you gave, okay, now I see it. So you was able to pull it up, Doc?
2: Yeah.
1: Okay, cool. So my overall concern, obviously is for Stephanie and her emotional and mental well-being. I think that one of the things Jason Wilson, who is becoming a very powerful voice in the Black male community, says that he said that when a Black man tells you he's tired, believe him. Well, I would extend that to say that when anyone in the Black community tells you they're overwhelmed, they're tired, they are at the end of their rope, you need to listen. You need to believe them, because I think that we become a little bit dismissive. Some of us do it because we've got our own issues. Some of us do it because we've been able to navigate things in a way that life hasn't really thrown that curve that we can't handle yet. You know, life eventually at some point throws a curve you can't hit. And when you get that curve, life changes. And some of us haven't gotten it yet. So we don't see what it's like to be on the edge because we haven't been there yet. I've personally been there. I know what it's like to be at rock bottom when you've been to the top. So I didn't fall from the low ledge. I fell from the high ledge. And I know the pain of what that's like. But I still don't know the pain of having to bury my progeny. I don't know that pain. And I can't fathom that pain. But I have I've helped friend after friend after friend do it over the last 5 years. And I can tell you, just being an empath and connecting with them, that that's a deep pain. And people need to have somewhere to plug into. Well, here's the thing. We know for a fact that I've been pushing, you've been pushing for I don't know how long, to actually create avenues within the Black community where you have mental health resources, somebody can pick up the telephone and call. So we don't have that. Well, here's someone that's saying, hey, look, I'm not a mental health expert, but I know that there's power and strength in being able to come together and talk about your issues with someone who can understand you because they're going through it. And that's a proven fact. And here it is. So this is a small way to touch a lot of people. And I think it's something that we should be interested in, something that we should promote, and something that we should look into in doing it on a grander scheme as well. But I just, and I thank Nyota for bringing this story to my attention. You know, Nyota has major issues with Wesley Bell and Kim Gardner, and the horrid conditions there in that region. And she brought it to me. And this is the thing, Doc, we get these cases all the time. And, you know, and unfortunately, there are so many times where you can't get enough interest in it to push back. You know, people might think highly of me, but you call the district attorney's office, they don't care who Dr. Wallace is. There's no force behind me calling. You know, but if we start moving as a collective, if we start making a move collective, if we start organizing in blocks, if we start sitting up, organizing how we spend, how we vote, how we do things on a local level in every instance, in every community, all of a sudden now they're paying attention. But they all, you won't hear from them again until it's election time.
0: Right, right.
1: And then they'll come in and they'll do what, you know, they'll incite emotion by using the term racism, and they'll give you the thing. We're the ones that are not racist. Well, I don't seem to be doing very well with y'all. I'm gonna be honest with you. Y'all sold my grandparents on that madness, and they didn't seem to be too well with you. And you sold my parents on that madness, and they see. After a while, I'm seeing a pattern here.
0: Right. You know, I don't even want to go there no more.
1: Ain't delivering nothing.
0: You know what? Let me say this, because you just said something that everybody been telling me that I'm depressed, and I say I'm not, because you have to know me and know my personality. Like, I'm such a strong, and I'm like, no, I'm not depressed. I'm grieving. I'm not depressed, you know, and you just said I were, you know, grieving is a part of depression. So maybe I am depressed. But what I really want, like, even with this app, but what I really want is for us to find a way, because we cannot keep burying our kids. We cannot keep burying, you know, they don't even care if your grandmama in the car, you know, back in the day, it was rules to things. It's no rules to nothing no more. They don't care if you ride in a car with your kid, with your grandparents. Well, no, these people who commit crimes like this need to be chased down. I don't care. It's something that we need to do to stop it. And we're the only one that can stop it. I don't know if it's letting, they locked all of these men up in prison for a nonviolent crime. They locked all of them up. And this is what we left with. You know, anytime you hear men say, well, I ain't gonna say nothing to them little niggas. Oh, you can't say nothing to them. Come on now. Y'all scared of these kids? You know, y'all scared of these kids? Y'all gonna let them destroy our community? Knowing who they are? No, I don't care what it takes, war, whatever. It has to be a way, something where they're going to know if you commit a crime like that, you're going to be dealt with. I don't care if it's through the system or whatever. It ain't going to stop if they don't fear nothing. And only thing, look, only thing I know they fear is a real man coming after them. If they knew I mean, because I don't know what else the police, you can't. They're not going to jail. Kim Gardner ain't locking nobody up. You know, so what do we do? Just keep living in fear? Like, I go to work every day. I don't know if I'm going to be shot on the highway due to people shooting at each other or what. You know, a family, when I had the event, a girl got up on stage saying her mother was coming from the boat. And people were shooting at each other and shot a straight bullet. You know, this is horrible, the way we live. And that's my whole point. I'm just waiting for somebody to kill me. I might as well kill myself.
1: Well, I mean, and I think that we've talked about that. The thing is, what's alarming in that statement is, you have people who have lost hope. When a person is talking about not wanting to be here, it's because they don't see anything better. They think they've gotten as far as they can get, and they're not happy with what they've got. And you have to start looking at that and saying, what are we doing? That's becoming an increasing mindset amongst our people, because she's not the only person who feels that way. And so my thing is, I think that Malik needs you to tell his story. I think that Malik needs you to be a representation of what he could have been, so that people know who he is. I think that this grief app is where you're going to find that salvation that brings you up, and you see how you're going to touch lives through it. Because, see, there are other people who feel like you, and your life is just as valuable. You talk about Black lives. Your life is a Black life, and it does matter, and it is valuable. It's not easy right now, but it matters. And you can't be convinced by your current state and all of everything that's coming down that it doesn't. I know that there's a pain so crazily intense that you want to escape it. You got to let that pain find a place outside of you to live. That's how you ease the pain. The pain is there. It's alive. It's a living thing. It's inside of you now. You got to learn how to bring it out and put it into something else. And the way that you do that is you find something positive and you invest in it and you watch it give back and you watch it touch lives. And what happens is you can literally take the pain, which is negative, invested in the right thing, and it becomes positive. You know how many things have been birthed out of darkness and then becomes this unbelievably beautiful thing that people are talking about for years and years later after the bad thing happened? That's where you relieve your pain, is by putting into those things. And I told you, I'm going to be here for you to help you deal with that. So you know, this isn't a one-off thing where you call and talk to us and you never hear from us again. I told you. You have my information. You have my contact number. You haven't texted me or anything, and I'm not responding. I'm going to continue to do that. But it goes to something you said. And, Doc, you and I have had this conversation that has to be a code of conduct in the Black community where there are immediate consequences for certain things. You can't put your hand on an elderly person. You cannot cause harm to women and children. And when you do, there has to be immediate consequences. And it goes back to this, you know, like we talk about it. One of the things that we are teaching the kids in the program that we have is young Black males. There's so much going on. Well, if you have an absence of male modeling, see, the very thing that she said, like, are you scared of these guys? Well, if you don't have enough men in the community that can stand up and say the community is protected, you also don't have enough men to model what real manhood looks like. So these boys are growing up and they are going off into this testosterone-driven stage with no guidance. There's no rite of passage. There's no socialization. There's no development. And so they get into this world where they don't have a place and they decide they're going to fight for respect. They're going to fight for what they want. They're going to take it because nobody's going to give it to them. Nobody to sit up and show them and teach them. And the quickness, they're written off as recalcitrant and unsalvageable. And then they're out there in the streets. They feel rejected. They become hostile. They become dangerous. And then there's nobody to sit up and defend them. There's an African proverb that says, the child that does not feel love from the village will burn it down to feel its warmth. And what we've done is we've allowed a bunch of boys to become worthless men because we refuse to be a presence in their life while they're developing. Okay, if they don't have a man in the home, then the community has to be the man. There has to be a process that these kids see a different way than the street. But we lost her. Hopefully she'll chime back in. But there has to be this different way other than what they're seeing. There has to be an alternative. And the idea is people love to talk about choices, but I can tell you there are people who don't know a lot of the choices exist. I mean, what's your take on it, Doc?
2: Well, I'm reminded by all this about all the other cases we had when you and I and Neil would have talked about wraparound services. We talked about that, where it's a one-stop shop, where you have someone that can do an independent investigation. You have someone that can handle mental health. You know, you have someone that can handle trauma. That's where we're at as a people. We got to be willing to fund that. You know, you and I talked about that. We have to be able to fund either an organization or create an organization. We have all these organizations out here that claim to be doing all this work, but that's really not happening, you know. So either we're going to create it from nothing. That has to be the solution, you know, where it's a one-stop shop where we deal with, you know, a holistic approach to our people and be willing to fund that, put some money on it, because it's going to take money to do that.
1: Doc, you know, we've been having that conversation for going on a decade now. And that's the problem. Like, literally, you have the capacity. You just don't have the funding. That's where we're at right now.
2: We need attorneys. We need attorneys. We need ex-police officers to be part of an organization that would respond to these families when this happens. It's frustrating to me because we have the people out there that can do the work and can do the job, but they need to be in an organized fashion, you know? And that's where, you know, you and I and other scholars can come in and grassroots people come in, but she's right. We have to do something because right now all we're doing is throwing up our hands and saying, you know, there's nothing we can do. We have to do something. The answer is not the prosecutor's office, you know, although we have to hold them accountable. The answer is not police. You can't hire enough police to make our community safe. We have to, the way we make our community safe is we make our families whole, economically, spiritually, and so on. That's how we solve this problem. We can't police our way out of this problem. That's never going to happen.
1: I'm in 100% agreement. And you know, the thing is, it's easy to get people to talk about it. It's easy to get people to sit up and say, you know, you're right. But it's real hard to get people to say, okay, you know what? We're going to invest in your program. We've been talking about the Black Men Lead Rite of Passage Initiative. We've been talking about other programs within the organization. And we've been asking for contributions. And pretty much, Doc, you know, one of the things that built our relationship is you came in and you were one of the first consistent people who supported my work. And we developed the friendship. We developed the relationship. We became colleagues. And all of that in our journey. But it started with you seeing something and saying, man, I got to get behind you. And I mean, and you weren't just saying, you know, here's $10, here's $15. When you were sending $200 at a time. And sometimes more. And when you think about that in 15 years, well, it's longer than 15 years. I've been saying it so long, but it's longer than 15 years, but moving close to 20 years and we're still haven't raised $20,000. I mean, we haven't raised $15,000. Let's just be real. And all these programs that we consistently move on a regular basis, that's who is that coming? That's coming from me. And that places a strain on it. And but more importantly than the strain that it places on it is that it is limited. Yeah. Okay, yeah, it places a strain on me because it's coming from me. But if I'm willing to sit up and say, you know what, I eat out of bag. This is my passion. There's still only so many people I'm going to touch with all the money I make. And my companies do well, but they're still limited when you talk about the number of people in the community that need to be touched and the number of wraparound services that need to be implemented. Yeah. And so that has to come from the community.
2: Well, I don't think we've had any leader that has been able to mobilize our people since Garvey, man, you know. And so that's what I see missing is that organization and that ability to mobilize people. You know, unfortunately, we respond to personalities. You know, personalities seem to help us become mobilized. And unfortunately, we don't have that one leader that can mobilize us to action, because we have the money. The money is there. It's just not going to the right organizations in the right

Hello, everybody. Dr. Rick Wallace here, dropping in on you. Hope everybody is having an awesome day, week, and the beginning of a year. I know a lot is going on. I know a lot is on the plate of many, and there's so much to try to process so early in the year. But we've been through worse. We'll probably go through worse. But we are built for this. I want to iterate that at the top of what I want to talk to you about today. Before I get started, I want to encourage everyone to support the work that we do at the Odyssey Project. I'm not going to get too heavily into it. You know the work we do, from research to program development, Black Men Lead, Restoring Ghettos, Forgotten Daughters, mental health initiatives, and so much more. The research alone has been huge in the ability to progress to even where we are now. But there's so much more work to be done. There's so many things that need to be addressed in a more in-depth manner. So we're asking you for your support. I will consistently throughout this stream post the way that you can help in the super chat. Feel free to click the link and go to our site and give, or you can give directly through our Cash App account, whatever works for you, but we definitely need your support. Now, I'm not going to be long in this, but I had to address it. I didn't want to do it yesterday. I respected everybody's thing and what they were doing, and the same cyclical narrative continues to rear its head when it comes to Black people and our struggle and our plight for liberation, empowerment, and elevation. And is that we continue to be played based on our tendency to emote or become emotionally connected to symbolic gestures and miss the entire process. I have, in ways almost unimaginable, presented factual evidence of what we were facing, who we were dealing with. And I didn't have a horse in the race. This isn't about any type of fixation I have on Donald Trump. Never liked the dude long before he became a candidate for presidency. But I understand the true nature of things. I'm not one that is foolish enough to be fed a narrative that one dude, no matter how hate-filled he is, no matter how ignorant he is painted to be, no matter what, that one dude in 4 years can do the damage that has been done to us over 40 years by another dude that has shown us over and over again that he doesn't like us and doesn't care for us, and that his loyalties lie elsewhere. And it's so much bigger than that. And so I am just going to take a brief moment to try to open up that we have consistently been given symbolic gestures, and to the point in which we are never offered anything tangible for our vote. We are offered symbolism, and we bite on it every time. They feed us something. And the thing is, we don't even see it. And even when it's pointed out to us, we become hostile towards the ones who point it out. We're hating. You know, I've been called a Kamala hater, a Biden hater. And no, I don't like either one of them, because I've taken the time to do the work and the research back 4 decades for Biden and 2 decades plus for Kamala Harris to see what they represent and how they behaved. And as the district attorney and eventually the state attorney or the attorney general for the state of California, Kamala Harris has done nothing for us. As a matter of fact, Black men have caught absolute hell from this woman. She has specifically taken positions that were diametrically opposed to the empowerment and liberation of our people while in office in California. She has done nothing but grandstand since she's become a U.S. senator. That is the truth that is presented. I did a non-biased presentation and put it out for free consumption.
over 70 pages on both sides of the argument for Kamala Harris. I gave it all to you and in everything. And while I summated what was presented, I didn't give my opinion. I summated what was given. I talked about based on what you just read. This is what we can surmise. That's what I gave. Joe Biden, the same thing. I didn't officially publish my findings, but I shared it over time. We know who he is. We know what he's done. Bill Clinton has admitted that the crime bill presented by Joe Biden in 1990, I believe in 1994, was absolutely devastating and decimated the Black community. And he regrets it. That's Bill Clinton. Post, of course, all this is over with now, right? For him. But the crazy thing is that crime bill wasn't the only thing that Joe Biden had done. He had been doing this since the 70s. He had been doing this since the 70s. That's not even why I'm here. Why I'm here is this man told you that he had nothing for you because he specifically told people what he would do his first 100 days in office. Matter of fact, he told some groups what he would do his first day in office, and he did that. He did that for the immigrants. He signed an executive order to follow through on what he said he would start out and present. And he's also presenting a bill to Congress that's going to allow illegal immigrants over a course of a certain period of time to obtain legal status outside of the normal constructs that are set up for them. So in other words, they're protected from being deported if this bill gets through. Now, you got to remember, the Democrats control both chambers now, the House of Representatives and the Senate. So now he's got all of this. He also pointed out what he would do for the LGBT community. He pointed out what he would do for the LGBTQ community. And he's already pushed that. Kamala Harris came out and said specifically, I shared this specifically, not out of my mouth, out of her mouth, that no, she would not do anything specifically for Black people. Now, she framed that in the confines of that if everything is good for everybody, then Black people will benefit from it. Okay, and there's a level of truth to this, but if you understand social constructs, if you understand the mechanisms and machinations behind the huge wealth gap between whites and Blacks, you understand that there are some things and some policies that need to be addressed and changed so that Blacks can have equal footing. Simply said, I'm going to do something. That's like everybody was talking about, well, Barack, I mean, the price of gas. Yeah, but everybody benefited from the price of gas. And we don't know the economic ramifications. And that wasn't done to help people. That was done to cripple Russia. You have to understand how politics work. You got to understand that there's a war and a chess match being waged on levels that you can't imagine. And if you don't understand it, you're sitting up and you're looking at it from a superficial level. And you say, man, gas sure is cheap. But at what price? Who's paying for the gas to be cheaper? Is it just because we started tapping into our own reserves, which something Barack Obama did do, is tapping into our own reserves, reducing the cost? But did we do that for the American people, or did we do that to cripple Russia because Russia was expecting us to be dependent on OPEC and other sources of oil for what we needed, energy and fuel? And so this was a bigger move than what was going on with the U.S. citizens. I suggest you read, if you're serious about understanding the way the game is played, read The Grand Chessboard by Bzygnu Brzezinski. I don't have time to explain to you who Bzygnu Brzezinski is if you don't already know, but definitely research dude, find out the roles he's played over the last 40 years. He passed away about 4 or 5 years ago, but dude was a major player in the rise of Barack Obama from way back when Barack was a freshman in college on up. They've got this connection. So, and he goes all the way back to Kissinger and Rockefeller. He was commissioned to do the trilateral commission back in the early 70s that connected Japan, Europe, and the U.S. and created these great think tanks that determine world policy. And if you don't understand all this, you're thinking it's all about what's going on in your little community, and it's so much bigger than that. We get the downfall. We get what runs downhill. But
That's beside the point. Here's what I want to point out is that we get caught up in emotionalism. We became so hate-filled when it comes to Trump that any other alternative seemed like a win to us. We never thought reasonably and rationally. No, I don't like the dude. No, I don't like this. But how much damage has he done in 4 years in compared to this dude in 40? And the thing that I've always presented, that I've always talked to you about, and I've always put forth, I am 53. I'll be 54 years old this year. And no administration from the time I've been born, Democrat or Republican, has benefited my people. Matter of fact, the Democrat under which I was born probably caused the greatest amount of damage to the Black community through the constructs of social programs that alienated the Black family, that created a divide in the Black family. We can go back and we can look at it. I've written about it. I've talked about it. I've shared about it. I've put together studies on it. I have gone to great depths to talk about where the decimation of the Black family began under a Democratic administration. After being warned what those programs would do to the Black family, they still did it. The 1965 position paper, a release by Daniel Patrick Monahan, which became affectionately known as the Monahan Report, which was actually titled The Negro Family, A Case for National Action. Daniel Patrick Monahan warned Lyndon B. Johnson and the Johnson administration what would take place if we sit up and created all these programs. He suggested, instead of putting all these programs into welfare, which was actually created to help families as a result of the war and the loss of head of households and providers in the home, was initially set up for them. But instead of putting it in that, instead of putting it in Section 8 housing, instead of putting it in food stamp programs and AFDC, all that stuff that was back then, instead of doing that, create jobs for Black men. Give Black men jobs with good pay. Because at that time, Black men were amongst the highest unemployed, was the highest unemployed population, and those that were employed were the highest underemployed or underpaid population. And yet they were being told to provide. So what ended up happening is the social program said, hey, we'll take care of you. But in most instances, that can't be an able-bodied adult male in the home. There's so much more than that. If you haven't read the Monahan Report, read it. I'm not saying everything in it stands. Everything shouldn't be, nothing should be questioned. I'm not saying that that's the sole causation. I'm saying that you got to look at things and understand things historically in order to get a gauge on what's happening right now. What I'm saying is, no matter who you put in that seat in the Oval Office, Black people are not going to get a fair shake, because that system isn't designed to give us a fast shake. That's the result and the branching out of a system that was built on the backs of our ancestors, free labor. We were never brought here with the intent on giving us an opportunity to participate. We were brought here as a mechanism of wealth and free labor. The country grew astronomically on the fact that it didn't have to pay labor wages in the South. The whole Civil War was fought for the purpose of saving the Union, because the South had become so strong based on free labor that they could literally concede from the Union, but based on their economic stability, and become an entirely different country on its own. That's what caused the push for freeing the slaves. It wasn't some moral things. Now, there were abolitionists pushing and pressuring Lincoln to get behind it, but his sole decision was based on the fact that we have to slow down the South. You have to get out of the emotions and pay attention to what's happening. You have to get out of it and pay attention to what's happening.
So now we got this thing, and you know, I saw everything, and you know, and the thing is, they know that our women have felt alienated forever. So what do? They give us Kamala, a person who, when elected to the state, I mean to the U.S. Senate, and sworn in as a senator, was sworn in as the first Indian American senator. She's only claimed her father's blackness when it has been beneficial to her. There's still a lot of questions going on to what caused a daughter of a Stanford professor, a tenured professor, to go to Howard. And there are all type of things, and I don't like to participate in speculation. I like to be able to go places where I can dig up things and find answers to get a clearer picture of what's taking place. My concern with her is that she has become the battle cry for Black women, even though she hasn't claimed us, except for when it's been beneficial. That's my thing. You know, the whole pearls and chucks thing, chucks and pearls, or pearls and chucks, whatever it was, do that thing. But that can't be all you get. My thing is, do the chucks and pearls. But where have we cornered? Excuse me a little bit. Hopefully the sound is okay. But where have we cornered and pushed either Biden or Harris back into a corner and demanded anything tangible? To me, you being Black means nothing, because what I've learned is normally when I see Black faces in high places, I get the business. I get the business. My people get the business. When there are Black people, when there are Black faces in high places, my people have historically gotten the business. We have not fared well with Black faces in high places. So that doesn't impress me. I'm not impressed with the fact that we have this person. We are more inclined through symbolism to create first. We are so used to being satisfied with the first Black this, the first Black that, that we never really get anything except seeing someone else become the first Black to do something and be so happy about it that it carries us through our week, our month, our year. Now we have the first, we've had the first Black president. That got us 8 years of nothing. And we accepted it because he was the first Black president. He's so fly. He's so this. He's so that. I don't care about how fly he is. I don't care about how all this stuff going on. All I want to know is, what are you doing for me? That's why you're there. I don't care about the image. I care about what you're doing for me. And then everything that every excuse that was made up for why Obama couldn't do anything specifically for us, Trump came along and blew that crap completely out the water, doing whatever the hell he felt like doing. And they were mad at him not because of what you think. That's the media narrative they fed you. He's racist. He's pushing white stream. No, he's showing you that there's a lot more that we could be doing for you if we decided you were who we wanted to do something for. He exposed the whole system. He showed you how the media controls the narrative. My thing is, it doesn't matter to me, Trump or Biden. I've not gotten anything from any president in the past, specifically for me. If you want to go back to the civil rights legislation and all the stuff it pushed through, it actually ended up costing us. If you want to really sit down and do a ledger on what happened, it cost us. The voting rights thing. We have been voting since the voting rights. Now, the thing is, we had the right to vote from the beginning. But because people don't understand Reconstruction in the 12 years that followed the Civil War in the South, we don't know what really happened and how we got back to the point in 1960 we needed to get voter rights reestablished, especially in the South. It was because of how the South reconstructed after they pushed the military installations back out and basically rebuilt the South how they wanted it, with the exception of quote unquote traditional chattel slavery. But they came up with convict leasing, which was still slavery. They came up with sharecropping, which is pretty much still slavery. And they came up with so many, the Black clothes and so many other things that locked Black people out of an opportunity to build wealth, along the same lines of whites. So we never had the equal footing.
We were promised 40 acres and a mule, but they realized that actually, if you gave them 40 acres and they were allowed to farm it, then you had a problem. So we never got that. Then so many other things that went on. What am I getting at? I could talk about this all day. What I'm trying to get at, and I want to get at it. I don't want to hold you too long. What we're dealing with here is the fact that just having a woman who obviously identifies with her mother's Indian background, and her father isn't 100% of African descent himself. And there obviously there's some dissension between them, some distance and some animosity between them that I'm still trying to uncover and find out. He's not very proud of her. He doesn't necessarily approve of her, and it could be a bunch of different things. But it was Neely Fuller Jr. that said, you can find out a great deal about a person's philosophy by who they sleep with. She married a white man. Now, I have friends who are of mixed race. They also know how I feel, and they respect how I feel. And I respect their choices. And I expect them, once they could become married, to be fully engaged and honor their marriage. There's not too many things I hold higher than marriage. But what I also understand is, once you commit to someone who is not of your culture, not of your race, you cannot be a leader in this fight because you have mixed alliances. You can't sit up and say you love your wife or your husband and you're 100% pro-black, because they are not. So when I look at her, that's the first thing I see. You do choose who you fall in love with. That you can't control who you fall in love with, BS. I'm so sick of it. This is what I do for a living. Outside of the activism that I do, outside of the fighting for my people, I am a human behaviorist. And here's what I can tell you, you very much so can control. You might not control the individual, but the type of individual you definitely control. That's why you don't have women of a certain standard dating people who are convicted felons, because they have X'd convicted felon off their list. That totally disqualifies you, point blank. That, you know, okay, if you don't make this amount of money, you are disqualified. Everybody has these things. So for the person who's absolutely 100% pro-black, anything other than black is not on the list. I have been very blessed, especially in my early years when I was establishing, how I perceived women. There was a lot of opportunities to go after anything I wanted. I had the resources. I had everything I needed to attract any type of woman I want from any race, any country, anything. I had all that. But I had been reared by a black woman, birthed from the womb of a black woman, lived the experiences of a black man, being reared by the son of a sharecropper. I was reared by my great-grandfather. My grandmother's parents reared me. So I was reared by a man who literally had to drop out of school in the second grade to go out in the fields at 7 years old and help his father sharecrop just so they can keep food on the freaking table. So my experiences were that no other woman but a black woman could understand me. It was so much more deeper. And that was something connected. That's something about a black woman that just draws me. And it's always going to be a black one. And so I made that choice. And despite all this other stuff being pushed at me, I've been in the presence of plenty of women that weren't black, never chose. So don't tell me that we don't have a choice. Now, when you put yourself in an environment and you make yourself acceptable of what's going on in that environment and the philosophies of that atmosphere, yes, eventually you might run across somebody that is not of your culture, of your background, and find them attractive and eventually connect with them. But you made the choice when you opened yourself up to something that wasn't inherently yours. So in essence, she made that choice. Look around her and tell me, where do you see blackness, except for when she wants to claim it? That's my problem. What are we going to get outside of some chucks and pearls from Kamala Harris? Well, she's already sat down and told us she's not doing anything specifically for black people. But then some people say, well, that's the president and the vice president. They're the vice president and the president of the United States, not just black people.
Well, they're sure looking out for immigrants right out the box. Right out the box. They sitting up and they looking out for immigrants. They've already made a commitment to the LGBTQ community. So they can do something for specific groups. And when you've completely neglected, alienated, and ostracized a people and caused their despair, you have an obligation legally, morally, ethically, socially to fix it. This isn't us begging for something we didn't already earn. This is us saying you've done this to us purposely for over 400 years and 155 years after the fact. You've done this to us. We are demanding that you straighten this out. And we have a right to demand it, and they have an obligation to us. Nobody's even talking about reparations anymore. We're talking about chucks and pearls. But nobody's talking about reparations. Nobody's talking about the who's going to be impacted most by the economic fallout of this pandemic. Nobody's talking about that. Nobody is talking about any of this. That's my problem, is that we have become so easily misled by emotion that we're not going to look at her track record and see what she did to Black men. We're not going to look at the fact that she literally fought and hid evidence that could have exonerated a Black man on death row. We're not going to talk about the fact that she fought tooth and nail against legalizing marijuana in California because it would reduce the number of free labor that we get, predominantly Blacks, in the penal system that's in California. These are words out of her mouth. She has taken some very, very confrontational stands when it comes to anything that would liberate, empower, or emancipate the Black people in the state of California. She's done nothing but grandstand and look like she's challenging something. These darn Senate hearings blow me away. Oh, they heard Cory Booker. They all up in somebody's butt. But after they get all that and they challenge about it, and everybody's all excited. Ooh, boy, so-and-so did this. She did this. And oh, my God, and Cory Booker did this. But what was the fallout of it? What was the follow-through on it? What type of policies came out of it? What actually changed? It was grandstanding. It's all television. It's all show. It's all presentation while the power brokers still play. We have to do a better job of knowing our history in this country, understanding how politics work in this country, understanding how economics flow in this country, understanding how social constructs impact us. I'm in the process now of releasing book number 24, which is Academic Apartheid, talking about how our kids are being purposely miseducated. It's a follow-up to book number 16, The Miseducation of Black Youth in America, focusing on a number of different things, one of which is the disproportionality in which Black boys are being referred for special education tags and assignments, and how that impacts them through school, and how the system benefits financially for having them specified as being special education students, and all of that. And do you think that's preparing them for the world that's already hostile towards them to go out and be effective? We love to judge our men. We love to talk about how sorry Black men are. We love to talk about how uncommitted and unengaged Black. We love to take shots at Black men, but we're not looking at why, when they're not being protected as Black boys and what that produces. We want to look at the end result, but we never want to talk about the cause. And then we end up with the poison and upset about it. Look, I could go on and on about this. To me, whoever is in there is not going to do what I need done for me.
who's ever in that office won't do what is necessary for my people. My goal is going to be to ignite a fire in my people that challenges them to do for themselves, to understand the decisions that they make that empower their enemy. Every time we go off and spend money on things that are absolutely unnecessary in a white economy, we are literally financing our own demise. And we don't get it. You keep giving power to the person who's oppressing you by spending money in their economy instead of creating your own.

0: We've got to stop looking at symbolism and start demanding tangibles. Okay, if I give you my vote, what are you giving me in return? How can I measure what you're giving me so that I know if I've got it or not? See, they keep playing those ambiguous things. They keep playing on, and they love to use that term racism because they know it's an emotional trigger. So they'll point out racism. You know, that's race. Man, racism exists on both sides of the party spectrum. Both of them have been used to hold Black people down. There has been no opportunity granted from either side. They just play the game differently. The right wing and the left wing belong to the same damn bird. And that bird has been shitting on the heads of Black people since time began in this nation. It is time for us to wake up and start building on our own supporting organizations and people who are committed to making the necessary moves and challenges. I'm telling you right now, to be constantly under assault and be in control, like you know, my reach is greatest on YouTube and Facebook, but at the same time, that's the place where I'm censored the most. Right now, Facebook has this feature that they've had for a long time that you can download your whole content from the first time you logged on to Facebook up until now. You can download it and in a form that allows you to pull it out and put it in other different forms. And I've used that as a way to study. Right now, me and a number of other people that I associate with that I have a lot of respect for in the Black community are not able to get our downloads. Facebook is holding them. That's the kind of games we're playing. We have no recourse because we have not very, very many alternatives because our people won't get behind us. We got to get that out of our head. We can get behind someone who's shown us that they're not for us, but we won't get behind those who actually are fighting for us. And it runs deep. It's not something that's easily confronted. It runs deep. The way we behave, the way we think, the way we treat each other, the way we handle things, the way we look at them as if they are something to aspire to and have and all of that. Like their accomplishments actually serve us. We've got to get out of that vicarious nature of living vicariously through others while we suffer and they win. And I mean that on every level. Celebrities, politicians, athletes, they're living their life. And if they're not putting into you, you don't have a win from it outside of seeing them and trying to find a way to relate to them and so that you can feel good about what they are winning. It's time for you to win. That means you got to focus on you and do it with other people who are where you're at and trying to go where you're trying to go. On that note, look, I'm out of here. You guys have an unbelievable day.
1: American,
0: we'll talk soon.
1: Bread. Before bread becomes solid, it starts as a seed. It must perfect every season. It is raked. It is plowed. It is buried. And the process ends with heat. After self-rising. 45 is what America bred, and I do mean B-R-E-A-D. There's a quote that says, they didn't steal slaves from Africa. They stole scientists. They stole physicians. They stole doctors. They stole architects. They stole astronomers. They stole teachers. They stole entrepreneurs. They stole fathers. They stole mothers. They stole sons. And they stole daughters and made them slaves. America has always feared Black unity because we have no need of them. America has always had great disdain

0: of our outward display of Black pride, Black thoughts, Black loyalty, Black marriage, Black knowledge, Black excellence, Black desire of our authentic history and our great and everlasting contributions in this country, Black skin from being mistaken for white to almost midnight, our Black natural state, our resilience from legislated Black oppression, our Black magic. So they defunded, so they omitted, so they denied, so they gave us white inferior teachers, and look at us in 2020. So they convinced us that around them or private learning was better. Yep, America created policies to perpetually breed people like Trump. This and strip us of that, deny us the desire to want to be around us, but with every generation, we have become closer again. 45 is the liar America bred. Blacks are inferior. Blacks are lazy. Blacks are unintelligent. Blacks learn differently. Blacks are incapable. Blacks don't possess the power, privilege, platform, prestige, or prosperity as whites. Boomerang! So, aren't the ones controlling, withholding, denying, overlooking, dictating, oppressing, and rejecting the ones? America is a sociopathic country. America has no feelings about the legislated sufferings, hunger, homelessness, or lack of what leads to lives being lost, humanity. America throws nonprofits up like they are all about eradicating these hardships that plague the poor. America understands, along with nonprofits, that it is all in the policies. They refuse to put needed energy, power, resources, and goodwill to construct new all-inclusive policies and not anything with the prefix RE, because it means again, like reconstruct, reform. Nah, we good. All new. America is one vicious place. Every adult may be complicit, but not every adult is granted millions and billions to eradicate these ills that plague the poor. 45 is who America bred, and I do mean B-R-E-A-D. 45 and his kind paint those of us at the bottom holding America up as non-essentials until we are essentially needed to save the world, just as slaves did. How something people who are coined essential is that because of us non-essential individuals. Yet, we have low pay, yet, no insurance, yet, no transportation, yet no safety in securing of our jobs, yet no respect, yet eat from dumpsters or don't eat at all, yet given hazardous positions, yet the non-essentials make sure the essentials are held up, yet I still have to go to work knowing it will lead to pre-existing conditions. 45 is American bread. And yep, I do mean B-R-E-A-D.
1: Peace to those coming in on Facebook. Peace to those coming in on Twitter. TGIS. Thank God it's Saturday.

Peace to those coming in. Brother Carlos, peace to you. And peace to you, KG. Help 6ix9ine. Peace, Brother Everett. Thanks for tuning in. Brother Dre, peace to you, my brother. Marty Jones, peace to you. Queen, Sister Amazonian, always a pleasure and honor. Know you up in this, up on board. Thank you, Queen. Happy True Year to you.

Peace, family. It's our noon. You're tuned to the State of the City here live on Soul Classics 1590 WFBR. I'm your host, Brother Muhammad. Let me thank all of you at the top of the hour, the top of the show, the top of the flow for having us locked in, clocked in, and knocked in on those raggedy radios. Please do yourselves a favor. Turn them up nice and loud to get you a big fat Saturday, late morning, early afternoon crowd on this Saturday, January the 6th, 2024. And then go one step further. Call your family, call your friends, call your kit and kin. Call those that have a complexion, those that have your divine connection, those that are truly working to bring about universal corrections in the city, in the state, this country, and on the planet. Let them know that the State of the City is on the air. Got a lot we're going to share with you and got a lot we're going to get into before we're through. So let me start the show off quickly, as I always do, by first and foremost reminding you that we're now streaming live on the World Wide Web. So you can join us at www.1590wfbr.com. For those who like to join us on TuneIn Radio, you can go to TuneIn and zoom into WFBR, and you'll be soon and listening to the show and to the flow. For those who like to go a little deeper and steeper, join us on our social network media page. One of the ways in which you can do so is by simply going to our Twitter page, which is the number one State of the City. Or you can send me that Facebook request to be my Facebook guest at Darren, D-A-R-E-N, State of the City. Last name is Muhammad, M-U-H-A-M-M-A-D. Spell it right, get it right, and you will have us locked in your sight. Last but surely not least, those that want to cut right through the gap, join us on our Spreaker app. You can do so by going to our Spreaker app, which is simply www.spreaker.com. And you can join us also by going to our Instagram channel, which we're going to reset that quickly because it looked like we had a call came in that, of course, canceled the sound. So we're going to come out of IG, and in that, we're going to come right back in. So meantime, in between time, of course, we're streaming live on Facebook. So you can join us on Facebook, but we're going to have that IG back up in just a minute. So with that, you tune to the State of the City and can't start the show and the flow, of course, without taking this opportunity to dedicate the show to my brother and friend, Brother Eric Easton, to all of those who made it through the new year. Since this is the first show of the new year, 2024, there's going to be a lot we must endure for sure. But the race is not to the swift, nor the mighty, nor the powerful, but those who can endure to the end. And so we're looking to endure to the end and through the end. So with that, you tuned to the State of the City. Let me take this opportunity also to dedicate the show to a good brother who we lost transitioning out of 2023 into 2024, Brother Aaron Jones, pound for pound, one of the best and greatest men you ever want to meet, conversate with, and have an opportunity to have conversation with and just lay eyes on the good brother and share that good energy and that love that the brother had for himself, for his family, for the ancestors, for our history, and, of course, for our people and for the children. And so his life and his legacy will live on, even though he didn't have physical children, but through his family and through the countless children that he touched and reached through, of course, his great works that that brother did here in Baltimore City and in the state of Maryland. So let me take this opportunity also to dedicate the show to those that will be stopping on this day today, January the 6th, in terms of the real patriots, the real political prisoners, those who, because they stood up and spoke up, they, of course, were persecuted. They were prosecuted unjustly. Some are still languishing in prisons. And some, of course, have been stripped of their rights in terms of their rights to be able to make a living, to have a business, and be productive because they stood up for their constitutional rights. Not talking about those that carried out criminal activities, but those who just went to Washington, D.C., as many were invited for the Million Man March. Many were invited in 1963 for the historic March on Washington, and of course they paid the price, as Dr. King was called, of course, the greatest enemy, of course, at that time after he gave that speech. So if they looked at Dr. King then know that anyone, black, brown, red, yellow, and white, that can move the masses of people in America, regardless of what their titles may be, that they will be regarded as an enemy of the deep state, of the globalists, and the satanic Luciferian forces. So to those, of course, who stood up and spoke up, we stand with you in principle and in terms of your constitutional rights to be able to do just that, okay? So you tuned to the State of the City. Want to dedicate the show to all of the city workers that are coming back to work this week or last week, that they've been in hibernation. They've been on a groundhog, not day, but a groundhog year or 2 years, and they've been in hibernation. Thanks to this no good mayor down there in City Hall, that one of the last cities, or the last city to open up for their workers, would mean that the citizens in Baltimore City had to suffer due to the lack of, again, being able to even have a phone call with a real human being that
there was something greater than the pandemic, plandemic, scamdemic, transdemic that affected citizens in Baltimore City. Black, brown, red, yellow, and white. And city workers are just coming back. And that's just 3 days a week. They're not even back full time. So I don't know how anybody in their right mind, even if you was in your white mind and you black, talking about you would consider vote for BS, Mayor BS down there in City Hall. But we're going to start the show off, of course, because it's 2024. And there's a lot that we're going to have to endure in order to make it through. 2024, we as a people and those who really love, of course, the principles of whatever religion you practice, whatever organization that you are part of, whatever family you are a part of, there's a lot that we're going to have to endure to make it out of 2024. It's going to be a very turbulent year. And a part of that, of course, is what God has ordained, because nothing happens without God's permission. But, of course, the Luciferian satanic forces in terms of what they must do in order to stop the people who have seen a great light, and they're saying no more in 2024. They're not returning back to what we saw in 2020. They're not bowing down to the jabs, and they're not bowing down to those who are telling you you got to remask and put a mask on, which is nothing but a diaper. And you tell them you stopped wearing diapers when you were 2 years old. you had sphincter control or control of your sphincter muscles once you learned how to be able to have proper movements. So you're not returning to wearing a mask, right? Because the CDC says so, or the UN says so, or the World Health Organization says so. So we're going to talk about some of that in the second hour. And, of course, we got a lot we got to discuss in the first hour in terms of Baltimore news. But, again, you tuned to the State of the City. Again, this is our inaugural show, our first show of 2024, New Year's. And, of course, we ain't going to get into the debate about when is New Year. But I would want to extend the salutations and greetings to our Ethiopian brothers and sisters who will be celebrating, of course, Christmas tomorrow, January the 7th in Ethiopia. So the Coptic Christians, the Falashian Jews, who are the original Jews, will be celebrating again Christmas tomorrow. And I believe the salutation is Malcolm Ganai. So they will be celebrating, of course, Christmas tomorrow in Ethiopia, in Africa. And we'll talk about that, I think, when I talk about BRICS and some of the five nations that want to join on to BRICS, which is already, of course, the new economic bloc, which wants to bring in a new, of course, new economic order, whether it's Gasara, whether it's Nasara, but they want to bring in a new economic order that is not tied to the Bretton Woods system, that's not tied to the Federal Reserve. And that means war. That means war against, again, the synagogue of Satan and those who are working and have worked historically to destroy countries by controlling their money, controlling their money, controlling their dough, controlling their shekels, and controlling, of course, policies. Because as Meyer Amschel Rothschild said, we don't care who, of course, makes the policies. Just give us the control over the money. So with that, you tune to the State of the City. Going to start local, then we're going to go national with what is taking place here in Baltimore. But again, as I said, 2024 will be a very critical and pivotal year, so I encourage you to stock up on your food, stock up on your water, stock up on your medicine, stock up on your herbs, stock up on any flashlights, batteries, sternos, hydrogen peroxide, stock up on alcohol. I'm not talking about the alcohol you can drink, but your isopropyl alcohol. Some of y'all might want to stock up on that too. So you want to stock up, get your hydrogen peroxide. Here's one little item you can have: bacon soda. Bacon soda has so many positive uses that you can use on your body, right, that you should make sure you keep using bacon soda, okay? And, of course, this bacon soda, you can get two for a dollar, one of the cheapest items you can buy in the supermarket, two for a dollar or one for a dollar. But get you that good Arm & Hammer bacon soda. And bacon soda, of course, can help in so many ways in terms of your body and from, again, A to Z. So I just wanted to make sure we share that. And each week we'll start talking about what you should do to have a prepper's kit, to have a survival kit, to have you a, we call it a bug out bag, right? Have you a camping bag, like you're going on a camping trip. So if the lights go down, if the grid goes down, right, then you know what to do. And 2020 should have been a test for you, not to get ready, but to stay ready. Just as we know this weekend, they were forecasting snow. And people were, of course,
were bum rushing the supermarkets yesterday. Some of you at the supermarket right now, sitting in the car, listening to Brother Muhammad, right? So you run into the supermarket to get food, to get the beans, but those are things that you need to stock up on and keep in your home. Don't wait for a crisis, whether it's real or surreal, whether it's, again, manipulated or not manipulated, then what you want to do is stay ready. Have those things in your home. Put you a little plastic bin and keep those items in your bin, and you can move them around every 3 months, every 6 months. But you want to be prepared, have enough water for each family member in your household, 1 gallon of water a day, preferably, right? So you want to be able to have that and store it in your basement, store it in your closets, wherever you can keep it. You just want to put it away, okay? So I just wanted to make sure each week that we'll talk about that on the State of the City, and we may have some brothers and sisters come on and talk about items that you want to have and how they're storing up and have been storing up in their homes, even though they may have a small space. You can just buy a little at a time, right? But you don't want to hoard, but at the same time, you want to be prepared. And as I always said and continue to say, this is not to scare you, only to prepare you, not to frighten you, only to enlighten you, right? So again, that's what we have to do if we truly love our people. And if the people in Katrina in 2005 had been warned, then they would have known, of course, to stock up, store up, put away, and also make copies of your necessary vital papers, whether you're talking about birth certificate, death certificate, your will, even your personal ID. Have more than one copy, because if you have to move out of your home or move out of your neighborhood, right, move out of your community, you at least have that which can identify that you are who you say you are, okay? So that's real. And as the old folk would always say, let a hint to the wise be sufficient. And that's important that we do just that. So with that, tune to the State of the City. As I said, 2024 will be a very pivotal and critical year. I want to start off, of course, what we saw in Baltimore just this past week. There was two different press conferences on two different days. Your mayor had a press conference, your mayor BS, right, which we call him BS, which those are his initials. So I guess whoever gave him that name must have knew he was going to be full of BS, right? And yet they tell you that Baltimore City and Anne Arundel County and these other surrounding counties got a ban on plastic bags. Say, we need a ban on plastic politicians, and one of the latest of the greatest plastic politicians are sitting down there in City Hall. If he wasn't, of course, he wouldn't throw a temper tantrum every time somebody in the news media, particularly Fox 45, particularly the women, Mackenzie Frost and Rebecca Pryor, ask him a question. He starts, of course, lashing out at them, or he goes on his temper tantrum. So clearly, if his numbers was dealing with the acts and the facts, and he was having success in reducing crime and homicides and burglaries and carjackings, right, and the citizens felt safe, and city workers felt safe, and the morale was high from city workers, the police, the firefighters, and other first responders, and healthcare workers, the city wouldn't be in the condition that it's in. But the fact that here we are on January the 6th, 2024, and city workers are just coming back to work, man. You're the laughing stock of the country. City workers are just coming back to work. Can't get DPW to pick up your trash and your recycling. The mayor said he needs till 2024. This is what he said last year. To get your recycling back to a weekly pickup. But yet they can come out and lay and dig up your streets, working with the Department of Transportation, working with BG&E, and working with BG&E contractors to lay down new bike lanes that you didn't vote for, you didn't ask for. Down new bike lanes and then got a nerve to call it complete streets. So this is your mayor in the city of Baltimore. 14,000 city workers just coming back to work. Other cities been open. Federal government been open. The Ravens have been open. Oreos have been open. Liquor stores, the establishments on the block, strip clubs been open, right? Strip clubs, tip clubs, rip clubs, and all the other clubs been open, man. City Hall just opening back up. So that lets you know, if you're a city worker and you're a citizen, this mayor doesn't care for you. That there was nobody at the inn, meaning nobody in City Hall to take your calls. Everything was being transferred or kicked back to AI, artificial intelligence, or voice over active, you know, system or whatever it is, right? The voice system. he should have just joined up, became a member of Five Links. They were around here years ago pushing that kind of program, right? But this is what the city services was reduced to. And you often hear a politician's job is at least clean up your cities
and make the transportation run on time. And that hasn't happened in the past 3 years under this mayor. That's a crime within itself, man. That's been a crime within itself. And I ain't even talking about city workers and how they've been treated in terms of their pay and in terms of their payroll, in terms of the whole pay system that they created, man. Created a whole bunch of confusion. But then got a nerve to talk about there's a shortage from police to fire and healthcare workers and other workers because they told you if you didn't take the jab, you wouldn't have a job. And if the mayor cared, he don't need the city council to pass a bill. He could sign an executive order to reverse that decree that came down to say if you are a firefighter, if you're a police officer, if you work for the city of Baltimore, if you're a paramedic, whatever position you are, you can now come back to work. In fact, we're going to compensate you. But the fact is you got city workers and firefighters and police officers, that's where they created the purge. They think everybody's so damn stupid. They think everybody like them mental midgets in City Hall. And the city council members abjugated their responsibility. That they should have brought up articles of impeachment to impeach this mayor for violating his oath. That's not his job. If his job is going to be a CEO, then he's not supposed to make up the law. You're supposed to enforce those that were on the book. So to tell somebody they can't have a job because they won't take a jab and you didn't refuse to give them the religious exemption option. You refuse to give them the option to say because of a health condition that I can't take that shot. To say it's experimental. There's nothing in the history in Baltimore City's charter or the Maryland Constitution or the U.S. Constitution to say I have to take that. Because you and your handlers decided that this is the opportunity for some big pharmaceutical companies to make millions of dollars and billions of dollars off the citizens of the city of Baltimore and the state of Maryland. Now, I've yet to hear one of the city council members even say half of what I'm saying, man. So it lets you see that most of them are not working for you or for me or for us because they're not willing to confront that bully down there that's in City Hall, even though he's a short, short bully in terms of Brandon Scott. But the press conference that was held yesterday or 2 days ago, 3 days ago, there was two press conferences, one by Brandon Scott and his, of course, merry men down there that he was calling Andre Bundley. He said, man, Andre Bundley don't make no policies in the city. He was calling a barber, Troy Stanton. Troy Stanton, right? And Monzi, the mayor's office of neighborhood safety and engagement. I'm saying, wait a minute, man. Troy Stanton is an OSI fellow. Troy Stanton and anybody that's out there that's a barber, when do barbers reduce violence in the city of Baltimore? Let's keep it 100, man. When do barbershops reduce violence in the city of Baltimore? Black, brown, red, yellow, white, Hispanic, Dominican. When does barbershops and salons, they ain't on the front line fighting against crime? But these are the groups the mayor has been sending money to, and then they're working with Soros Open Society Institute. And of course, as some of the brothers shared with me, that they're working with the CDC. And they're working with the CDC to get brothers to come into them shops and, of course, give up your information to Troy Stanton. We'll say it led to the station say, but all this is coming out now. That in the Baltimore magazine, they interviewed him. In other magazines, they say Troy Stanton, you know, the one like to wear them little, you know, he wear them little taxi hats, right? So I just say be mindful and be transparent. Well, whatever it is, Troy Stanton, Andre Bundley, Dr. Powers, and others are telling you to come to participate in, man. Okay, be mindful of what it is they're doing, because most of them are working with Dr. Phil Leaf over at Johns Hopkins Center for Youth Violence, and they're using the youth and now using black men to get, of course, grant money. They're not working to get you no jobs, because that's the best way you're going to reduce crime in the city of Baltimore. You got to give black men, of course, brown, red, yellow, and white, jobs where they can be productive and have responsibility. The fact is, you don't see a lot of these young brothers getting jobs, and I mean jobs with livable wages. I'm not talking about job training. I'm not talking about a pilot program that they're running out of the Center for Urban Families with John Jones. I'm not talking about that, right? I'm talking about real, pay them brothers like they're paying Andre Bundley. If Andre Bundley getting $100,000 a year, and he's still getting his pension from Baltimore City Public Schools, then give them brothers $50,000, $60,000 a year jobs with health care. But you're not, you see, your mayor's not giving you them kind of facts and acts. How many jobs did they create? Now, they created jobs for Monzi, the mayor's office of neighborhood safety and engagement.
They got 30 to 40 people, and all of them are making six-figure salaries, man. So how are they really working for you when they got six-figure? They created whole new offices down there for them. But the fact is, the mayor had a press conference. Then the next day, the U.S. attorney, Eric Barron, along with the ATF, along with FBI agents, along with state's attorney, Ivan Bates, right? They had a press conference themselves. So if everybody, you know, they was having this bromance, as your mayor like to say, with Wes Moore, we got a partner. We never had a partner before. We got a partner down in Indianapolis now, right? So if everything was as kosher, right, and on the up and up, then why would there be two different press conferences? And your mayor had safe streets at his press conference. Now, let me, again, go back to what I told you before. As soon as the feds finished with the Mosbys, Marilyn Mosby was in court yesterday, okay? But as soon as they finished with the Mosbys, on to Brandon Scott. So Brandon Scott is dumb enough to run again. Soon as the feds finished, if you need, Stevie Wonder could see through this, man. If you needed any more evidence of that, it was the fact that the U.S. conference, the U.S. senator, or the U.S. attorney of Maryland, Eric Barron, who used to be a delegate and served with Angela Alsobrook down there in Prince George's County. Angela Alsobrook came here in November in Baltimore. Brandon Scott endorsed her. Angela Alsobrook refused to endorse Brandon Scott for mayor. Angela Alsobrook, who's running for U.S. Senate seat, said that she wanted Sheila Dixon's endorsement and support. So the fact that Angela Alsobrook wouldn't endorse Brandon Scott, see, those are just little signs of something is simmering beneath the surface, right? That the public may not be, the general public may not be privy to. But if you're looking at this, then you say, Alsobrook must know something, okay? All right? Now, the fact is, U.S. Attorney Eric Barron has a press conference in Baltimore. He didn't have it in Prince George's County, but he had it in Baltimore. Didn't invite Brandon Scott, but he invited Police Commissioner Worley. He invited Ivan Bates, who's an elected official also, right? And again, those are again signs that something is simmering beneath the surface. And for Brandon Scott to try to take credit saying that he reduced homicides in the city of Baltimore, as I keep saying, nothing could be further from the truth. So all of this is eventually going to play itself out, man, that just as the U.S. Attorney's Office and the feds raided one of the safe streets location on Bel Air Road, and Brandon Scott comes to the press conference and brings who? Members of Safe Street. U.S. Attorney is not going to show up and be standing at no press conference with Safe Streets. Be clear about that, okay? Which many of them have ties to the Black Gorilla family, all right? Now, the U.S. Attorney, Eric Barron, did a commercial talking about crime and violence, and he did a commercial and got posters around the town with ROCA. Now, ROCA is a nonprofit group violence reduction, GVR group. So he didn't have a problem doing a commercial and attaching the U.S. attorney's name to ROCA on billboards that you see around Baltimore City. But yet, notice they refuse to tie themselves with Brandon Scott and Safe Streets. So they know something is beneath the surface there. Okay? So keep your eye on that is what I'm saying, man. Now, as I said, Marilyn Mosby, of course, was in court yesterday again. She got another trial, which is going to start, I think, January the 16th. It'll be the two homes in Florida. And, of course, when she came to court yesterday, according to WBAM, she wasn't like she was with all the pomp and circumstances. It wasn't with all the glitz and the glamour. She didn't pull up with the SUVs and the limo service with all the security. She didn't pull up with a cameraman. What's the boy with claim he owned Tahaka ice cream? Another one of them O'Malley control. O'Malley. What's that treasurer and the lawyer that worked with O'Malley? That's their lawyer too for the Mosbys. He was their lawyer and treasurer for the Mosbys and for Brandon Scott, right? Jim Cadigan, right? Martin Cadigan. And if they listen, they can call Martin Cadigan, whose office is in Towson. Okay? So notice, Nick Mosby wasn't with Marilyn Mosby.
But he was with Brandon Scott at that press conference Brandon Scott had the other day. And, of course, Merle Mosby, when asked by, I think, Kay Tamara, one of them at WBAL TV yesterday, any comments? She wasn't saying what she said last time when she was coming out the court. Ask me how I'm doing. I'm blessed. You know what I mean? I'm blessed. You ain't hear her say, she didn't even say Happy New Year. You know what I mean? Happy New Year. Right? She said nothing. She's been humbled, man. She's been humbled. Okay? And the same thing going to happen with Nick. And as soon as they finish with Nick, they coming for Brandon Scott. You're going to say, Brother Muhammad, how you know all of that? All I got to do is sit back and the old folks say, man, be still. Be still. That's all you can see. The handwriting's on the wall. It won't be Sheila Dixon. It won't be, what's his name that's running? I think it, Thiru Vignaraja. I call him Thiru Nignaraja. Ignaraja, but he cool with me. I didn't watch him. He cool with me. I got to just do your thing, Thiru. You know what I mean? Won't be, what's the other lady that's running? Wendy Bazell. Think I heard a guy say he's a Republican. He running, but he running from Donald Trump. You know what I mean? If you're a black Republican and you running from Donald Trump, man, don't tell nobody you running, okay? Because you ain't even fighting. At least Trump willing to fight, chump. You ain't even willing to fight for nothing. You busy running away from Donald Trump. Whether it's Bob Wallace or the other guy that I heard on Kip Klasick's show the other day. Don't tell nobody you running, man. You Republican. Hey, you scared of Donald Trump. I'll talk about that in the second hour. But again, it's going to be more to this, as I said before, in terms of Brandon Scott and how Brandon will go down in the city of Baltimore. But again, Barron and Bates had their press conference. And, of course, all of this is right before the Maryland General Assembly session starts this upcoming. I think it's Wednesday that it's starting. And all the attention will be on dealing on these issues of public safety, dealing on issues of health, dealing on issues of course, juvenile violence and Department of Juvenile Services under Vince Schiraldi. So we'll save that because there's going to be much more that we're going to get into and talk about regarding these issues in Baltimore City and what's going to come out of the Maryland General Assembly, besides, of course, them trying to tax and implement more of this draconian, Luciferian, and, policies that are not going to be in the best interest of the citizens in the city of Baltimore and the state of Maryland. So we'll definitely keep an eye on that, as I wanted to make sure that I mentioned that as well. But notice, again, also your mayor, right before Christmas, another nail in his coffin was that he is on this board or as a co-chair of U.S. Conference of Mayors Against Guns, but then he didn't want to just be on that board. He joined on with Michael Bloomberg, one of the Zionist, again, control oligarchs and hedge fund owners, former mayor Michael Bloomberg in New York, who's the one that's responsible for all of this that you see about those plastic bags, all of these bike moors, these bike lanes. That's Bloomberg that's giving money to cities to implement that. But Bloomberg is determined to challenge the National Rifle Association, right? So your mayor joined on to a lawsuit suing the ATF. Now, this is one of the things that people didn't talk about that took Sheila Dixon down when she joined on to that lawsuit in terms of the LIBOR scandal that took place in 2008. And she was suing, of course, the big banks, not realizing the attorney general should be the one suing. If the attorney general and Merlin Brown didn't join on to a lawsuit, if you, Brandon Scott, how dumb could you be to join on to a lawsuit where you're supposed to be working for the citizens of Baltimore? If you want to work for Bloomberg, then resign as mayor and go work or twerk for Michael Bloomberg. But the citizens didn't choose you and elect you to go and join with Every Town Against Guns, which is a Bloomberg lobbyist organization that's hell-bent on working to take away the American people rights in terms of their Second Amendment right to arm themselves, right? So they want to take that away. In the meantime, Bloomberg got all type of security. Me, Bloomberg got all types of police and protection, etc. But he don't want you to have a right to defend your home and defend your property, right? So once your mayor joined on to this, notice, once he had his press conference, then the next day the ATF came with their press conference. So this is a chess move that your mayor don't know how to play chess. Be clear about that, okay?
And nobody ever said he was a great athlete at Mervo. Nobody said he was a good football player, basketball player, baseball player. And he said he had a good backhand on a ping pong table. You know what I mean? And he said he had a good badminton game. He might know how to play pickle. He may know how to play pickle. But nevertheless, he's the die is set on your man now, man. For those of you that still believe in Brandon Scott. Okay? And O'Malley's not going to be able to save him. Okay? The federal officials from Ben Cardin, who's in trouble himself, that's why he really stepping out of there. Sarbanes, when have you ever seen the Jews give up a seat like that, man? Talking about the Zionists. Cardin not running, and Cardin's aide gets caught in the Senate heart room where they had all those hearings, historic hearings. He up in the Senate building getting some head. I know they always say trying to get ahead, you got to get some head. He up in the Senate building having sex with another man, man. And notice, Ben Cardin ain't nothing to say. Notice the Democratic Party. Said, boy, they all must have some Epstein list around here, man. They all must have some Jeffrey Epstein list around here circulating in Washington, D.C., and we're in Maryland. So none of the federal officials and the feds are not in session, meaning the Senate and the Congress. So none of them came to Brandon Scott press conference. Quaisi, or quite easy, you don't fool me, he wasn't there. Sarbanes wasn't there. Van Hollen wasn't there. Cardin wasn't there. So must be something simmering below the surface that all of these white guys are now jumping out of their seats, man. Right? Cardin, especially when you know that Cardin family that was controlled by Jack Polakoff, Irv Coven, and all them other thugs, when you really know their history. Some of y'all don't want to talk about it. Ask the elders. If they're not scared, they'll tell you. Ask them about Cardin, the Cardin family, Jerome Cardin and Jeffrey Levitt, you know, and the SNLs, old court savings and loans with that scandal. But some of the elders, they act like they got selective amnesia. You can't talk about the Cardin family. Not me. Ask Larry Young. Some of y'all be talking about, he's senator. To ask that sinister to ask you, tell you about Ben Cardin and that Cardin family. Don't think he's going to do it, man. Okay? But let's keep it moving. But your mayor is in big trouble. I'm not even going to play the news clips where they're talking about it. In terms of, again, in the words of Diana Washington, thanks to my sister Denise the other night, as I mentioned the song, what a difference a day makes. You know what I mean? Two different press conferences on two different days. One was all about, in the words of De La Soul, me, myself, and I. That was Brandon Scott. All about make me look good. You know what I mean? That was an election speech that he was giving, right? Second one that was done by the feds, U.S. Attorney Eric Barron, with State Baltimore City State's Attorney Ivan Bates. It was all about the acts and the facts, man. All about going about and grabbing the violent repeat offenders in the city of Baltimore is what they were discussing and talking about and using the ballistics, right, and the statistics and how they were able to go after violent repeat offenders and get them off the street in the city of Baltimore. So somebody's lying, and them numbers eventually going to come out in terms of who's lying. But as I said, soon as the feds finish with the Mosbys, they coming from Brandon Scott, okay? And as my grandmama used to say, don't be writing a check that your ass can't cash. So Brandon, he done wrote a check that he can't cash, okay? He done wrote a check and sold them wolf tickets that he can't cash. And you're going to see it. And when you see it, you're going to say, you know, a little bitty brother was on the radio talking about that, man. Now, how did he know this was going to take place? I ain't getting it from Troy Stanton in the barbershops. Used to be a time you can get the news in the barbershop before you get it in the streets, man, okay? But clearly what Ivan Bates and U.S. Attorney Eric Byrne did, they went after the violent repeat criminal element in the streets. And, of course, they got the violent repeat criminal elements up in the suites, like Marilyn Mosby. Well, you got them up out of there. And when the news media asked Brandon, do you think you should have called out Marilyn Mosby a little earlier? Nick Mosby down there standing behind him saying, yeah, I wish you would say something about her. I know she my old piece, and she ain't my side piece, and she ain't my new piece. Hey, he's standing behind Brandon like, I wish you would say something about Marilyn. And of course, he still wouldn't say nothing about Marilyn. He still ain't have the testicular fortitude. He didn't have the testicular fortitude, meaning he ain't had the balls to say nothing about Marilyn Mosby and her lackadaisical selective prosecution. Well, that's because they do selective prostitution himself, political prostitution. But you tune to the State of the City. Now, let me, of course, move on, because there's going to be much that we're going to have an opportunity to talk about over the next couple of weeks regarding, of course, Baltimore City and your mayor. And as I said, of course, all of this is inexplicably tied together in terms of that. Now, let me move on nationally before
I play this clip that I want to share with this interview with Alex Jones and my man Nathaniel Capener. Then if time permits, I'm going to share a little bit of that Cat Williams interview with Shannon Sharp, right? Which is only affirmation, confirmation, reaffirmation of what Brother Muhammad and others have told you for years, right? This was going on in Hollywood, right? Going on in the entertainment industry and going on, of course, in political arenas. And all of this ties into what we see with the recent release of the Jeffrey Epstein list, 200 names, and this is a slow drip, and more will come out with the 37 files that have been released now. Some high-profile names, right? Some who was around Jeffrey Epstein but didn't participate in the pedophilia, didn't participate in the rings, right? But their names were mentioned because they were around Jeffrey Epstein, whether it was in Mar-a-Lago, whether it was in Palm Beach, whether it was in Mexico, whether it was in, of course, what's that, Lolita Island, right? Or Epstein Island, as they call it, right? Down in little St. James, right? But we'll get into that and also talk about what was the relationship, as we are now 3 weeks away from the anniversary of the death of Kobe Bryant. Was the relationship between Kobe Bryant through his business partner, Jeff Stibel, S-T-I-B-E-L, and his foundation called Lifeboat Foundation, that Jeffrey Epstein was a board member of Lifeboat Foundation? See, once you begin to look at that, you begin to see the death of Kobe Bryant as maybe a sacrifice, because dead men tell no tales. In fact, that's a new book out about Jeffrey Epstein entitled Dead Men Tell No Tales. And everybody know Jeffrey Epstein and what's her name? Ghislaine Maxwell were Mossad agents. So they worked for the Israeli Mossad, along, of course, with Ghislaine Maxwell's father, Robert Maxwell. He was a known Israeli agent as well. So clearly they were carrying out acts what they call a honey trap, and ensnaring politicians, businessmen, those in Hollywood and entertainment industries into these relationships with underage girls, and in some cases we found out with Kevin Spacey and others, underage boys, right? That then they could blackmail them or whitemail them into making sure that they kept files and they kept pictures, they kept videos of them in compromising positions so that they would do what they were instructed to do. So this has been ongoing for years. But again, if you Google Epstein, Lifeboat Foundation, Jeff Stibel, and what that really was all about, because what Epstein was essentially saying he wants to do, again, through Israel, was to impregnate so many women at one time. He wanted to create this super race, as he called it, right? So you got to know how diabolical those who controlled Jeffrey Epstein really were and are, because that monster is still happening today, okay? But notice the news media didn't want to talk about Jeffrey Epstein, so the night that that story dropped and those files were released, the next morning you had a shooting in Iowa, which, of course, 2 weeks away from the Iowa caucuses, that you have the shooting in Perry, Iowa, and six victims, they said, and 17-year-old whose name was Dylan. Almost, I thought he was going to say Dylan Roof again. Say, who writing these scripts, right? His name, Dylan Butler. I give a whole new meaning to the Butler did it, right? But it's 2 weeks before the Iowa caucuses. The Democratic Party does not want an Iowa caucus to take place. They're saying they'd rather just go straight to South Carolina, right? Of course, home of where the Civil War began, Sumter, South Carolina, right? And, of course, where they first established the Scottish Rite, Freemasons, right there in South Carolina, when you know that history, down in Charleston, South Carolina, right? That's the mother, of course, in terms of that. Not just the church called the mother, but, of course, the mother of Freemasonry, where they, of course, brought it to America. Albert Pike and the boys, right? Of course, you had what's the other British agent? Not Pike, but Benjamin Davis and the rest of them, right? Benjamin Davis and the rest of them. But nevertheless, the Democrats said they don't want an Iowa caucus, right? They don't want nobody debating slow Biden right now, okay? But they're frightened of Trump and Trump's movement. Trump and Trump supporters is what scares them, his base right now. That's what they're frightened of. So, again, clearly they'll have to try to use the old trick, as George W. Bush, boy George Bush, did. Speaking, we'll say it later. If you ever read Kitty Kelly's book about George Bush and the Bush dynasty,
and George Bush and Victor Ash, the mayor of was that Nashville, Tennessee? Victor Ash and them political menage a trois, the real sexual menage a trois, because they were part of Skull and Bones. They liked to lay in coffins, and that was all part of the satanic ritualistic ceremonies, laying in the coffin, having sex with the other men in coffins, defecating on other men in coffins, and then taking a black woman and putting her in between the two of them, having sex with each other. Go and read Kitty Kelly's book. And if she was lying, you know how them Bushes and the Clintons with their body count, right? They would have sued her, or they would have killed Kitty Kelly. Of course, she didn't expose Oprah Winfrey also, right? She exposed Oprah also, and if she was lying, you know Harpo. You know old Harpo down there, right? Oprah. But nevertheless, the caucuses are coming, and Trump, of course, has a major lead, and the rhinos, which are Republican in name only, and the establishment, the deep state, really don't know what they're going to do with Trump. And the lead that Trump has in Iowa, and of course, it could be the end of Ron DeSantis. So I just say keep your eyes open between now and the Iowa caucuses, which is set for the 15th on Dr. King's birthday. That's going to be a telltale sign. And speaking of Dr. King, I'll be talking more about that next week, because again, you'll have Biden doing what Bush did. Remember 9-1-1. Remember the terrorists trying to scare you. You know, that's all they kept saying. Remember 9-1-1. Don't let 9-1-1 happen again. We're trying to protect you from 9-1-1. The terrorists. That's how they scared the American people, socially engineered you. So that's what you'll hear them all around the country today say. Remember J6. Remember January 6th. Nah, man, I grew up listening to the J5. I don't know about J6. You know what I mean? I grew up listening to the Jackson 5 Saturday morning cartoons. Right? Soul Train. I don't know what you're talking about. I grew up listening to the J5. And when you say J6 to black folk, we remember the Gina 6. Of course, whatever happened to them, right? With Michael Bazden. With Michael Bazden. They got rid of Bazden, the Gina 6, and everybody else, man. Right? So whatever happened to the Gina 6? They went down there to Louisiana. Talking about they was going down there to shut it down, and they went down there and had a one big block party with Michael Bazden. But that was too much for Al Sharpton, Steve Harvey, Ricky Smiley, and the rest of them smiling travesties to handle. They said, here's a Negro that we don't control, and he grabbing, getting black folk to come out like that. Next thing you know, they got rid of Michael Bazin, so you could keep Al Sharpton, Steve Harvey, Ricky Smiley, and all the rest of them on the radio. D.L. Hughley, right? So you look at those, look at them dynamics, man. Make sure they got Michael Bazin off the radio. And, of course, black radio hadn't been the same on that level. But all of that, of course, as we heard from, what was the comedian Cat Williams talking about, man? It's a cabal. They're gatekeepers. And you go to the same gate, and you see the same gatekeepers. You go to the same cities, you see the same gatekeepers, right? You go over to the East Coast, you see the same gatekeepers. Go to West Coast, same gatekeepers. Go to North, same gatekeepers. Go South, same gatekeepers. You say, how is that possible? Right? Because who they're working for? Who are their controllers? Who are their handlers? So that's what you will hear from Biden and, of course, all of those this weekend. Remember J6. You say, nah, man, January 6th, we want to remember. It's Harvey Weinstein, January the 6th, when Weinstein got popped in New York. It was January 6th, 2020. And all of those that was running with Epstein was running with Weinstein, if you got your eyes open. And the only one I heard talking about that, when she was talking about the Me Too movement and all of those that was tied to this, was Kathy Hughes. She I at least give her credit for that. She was doing an interview with Faraji Muhammad. He wouldn't even talk about it. And I'm so disappointed in the brothers to keep going down there co-signing for Brandon Scott. They ain't got their mosque open. Their mosque been closed for I don't know how long. They done lost the final call, and Minister Farrakhan's voice is no longer heard on Morgan State University. But long as they can get next to Brandon Scott. You know, it says, it's no good to gain the whole world and lose your soul. You done lost the mosque number 6 up there on 3306 Garrison Boulevard. Ain't nothing going on up there. You know what I mean? Ain't nothing going on up there except all that drug selling at the gas station next to the mosque. And you can't hear Minister Farrakhan on Morgan State University, man. Right? But as long as they can call the mayor, as long as they can impress you, tell them, see, I got the mayor's number. See that? I got Dr. Phil Leaf's number. He Dr. Phil. When we say Dr. Phil, we talking about Phil Valentine, right? Brother Sanu, one of our great scholars. When they up there say Dr. Phil, they talking about Phil Leaf, man. Damn. You say, what manner of Muslims are these today? In mosque number 6 or in the city of Baltimore? They rather have nearness to Phil Leaf and the Zionists, right, and mascot, than to be near and dear and true to the mission of the resurrection of the dead in Baltimore City
using radio, using the Final Call, and of course having a building, you know what I mean, having a building. But that's your good friend, Brandon Scott. You supposed to be tight with him, but you got to meet at a school again. He can't get your building, but you tight with him. You trying to impress your wife, impress your girls, impress your son. I'm tight with the mayor. Come on, Cap. Come on, Chief. You tight with the mayor? You ain't got a building, man. You say, when can we come to the mosque? Oh, no, you got to come to a Connections Academy. Where's Connection Academy? Oh, that's back there on Dukeland. That's the school that used to be, what was that? That used to be LaMelle. You say, that's where y'all meeting at now? Some backdoor Muslims. I ain't never seen this before, man. Like, what manner of Muslims are these? And you don't have nothing to show the people? Islam is a show me. So you tune to the State of the City, and don't get mad. Every time they see me, they say, when can we meet to talk about it? Ain't nothing to talk about. I'm watching your works in the city, man. Same thing Bully would say. He hear me talking about, when can we talk about? People talking about hurting you, man. Not me. They can't hurt me. You know what I mean? Truth is what hurts. And they can't hurt me with the truth, because I'm in the truth. I'm living the truth. So you can't hurt me. You know what I mean? Thinking I'm supposed to be, you know, humbled by them. They talking about hurting you because you was on the radio talking about them. My line's open. My line's open. Whatever I say, we can talk about it in the public. That's all. But I always say, who you want to hurt me for? Brandon Scott. He ain't calling, and he ain't going to say nothing when he see me. And neither you. So you tuned to the State of the City. Got about 10 minutes, man, before we close out the first hour. Think I'm going to go right where I want to go, because they were talking about this whole Harvard. That's the other national news I want to talk about. Harvard University. Claudine Gay. As I told Kay Wise Whitehead when I called in on the show the other day. You know how many black women that lost their jobs, man, in 2023 around this country? And you think that we're supposed to spend an enormous amount of time talking about a black woman